0: in Norway.
1: The typical range that a polar bear is shot at is about 2 meters, and that's typically because somebody is woken up by a polar bear in the camp seeking food, and food in that case includes the human inhabitants of the camp.
0: Clark says he hopes the province divulges more about the shooting. Bart Lukiewicz, CBC News, Winnipeg.
2: Prime Minister Mark Carney says the U.S. president's new tariff come at no surprise. Donald Trump today announced plans to increase levies against Canadian autos and steels to 50% in the new year. Olivia Stefanovich has more.
3: There is a mutually beneficial deal possible here, but it has to be one that respects Canada's sovereignty.
4: Prime Minister Mark Carney says trade talks could resume with the United States, but only under certain conditions.
3: When the Americans go to the negotiation table first with the right attitude towards our industries and a true partnership.
4: Carney walked away from a proposed deal late Friday after he says it was made clear that the U.S. wants to destroy Canada's large industries, including steel, aluminum, and autos.
5: I'd love to see him run cars without any oil.
4: Ontario Premier Doug Ford is encouraging Carney to cut off energy and critical minerals to the U.S., prompting Trump to lash out at Ford in a Truth Social post.
5: And you think an insult from him hurts me? Well, bring it on, buddy.
4: Ford says he's considering adding a surcharge to electricity that Ontario sends to the U.S. as a first step in retaliation. Olivia Stefanovich, CBC News, Ottawa.
2: Several Winnipeggers tell CBC they support Canada's withdrawal from trade talks with the U.S. Wayne Girard says it's surreal what the Americans are doing.
6: To me, it's gone beyond ridiculous, and I think that the administration down the States is totally out of reality thinking. Like, we're so intertwined. It's just like right hand and left hand. Now they're ripping everything apart.
2: Girard says Canada should now focus on developing more of its natural resources. Colin Remillard at St. Leon Gardens says governments should step up the message to Canadian consumers.
7: Even like culturally, like keep hounding it in, like keep talking about buying local. Changing people's habits takes time. And for people to change their grocery habits specifically, it does take a lot of resistance to go through that.
2: Remillard expects prices for most produce will rise because of input costs like fuel and fertilizer will be hit by those new tariffs. St. Boniface Hospital putting a new emphasis on the cardiovascular health of women. It's named Dr. Shelley Zeroth as the new clinical research chair in charge of the area. She's been involved in international research for 2 decades.
8: I have seen firsthand how easily women's needs can be sidelined if they are not deliberately built into study design from the start. This chair will help ensure that in Manitoba, we do exactly that.
2: Zeroth hopes to create a living lab where researchers can not only generate knowledge, but change the care for women. And she plans to establish a patient and caregiver advisory council, including representation from Indigenous, rural, and other marginalized women. That is the CBC News from Winnipeg. For news anytime, you can always head to cbc.ca/Manitoba or download the free CBC News app. Turning to your forecast, Winnipeg is under an orange watch for a severe thunderstorm. There is a good chance of showers and a risk of the thunderstorm before clearing, the low 16. Brandon, thunderstorms likely this evening, then clearing, wind gusting to 40, the low 15. Dauphin becoming cloudy near midnight, 60% chance of showers or severe thunderstorm, windy and 17. Flin Flon in the Paw, good chance of precipitation, then fog, breezy and 16. Thompson, good chance of showers or a thunderstorm and 14. Churchill, chance of precipitation, fog, and low of 13.
9: Hello again and welcome back. I'm Paul Hunter.
10: And I'm Talia Schlanger. This is As It Happens, the Monday edition, part two. Coming up.
9: Twin Peaks. In one Scottish town, 9 sets of twins are newly enrolled at the local primary school this year. And one harried teacher is trying to keep the lookalikes straight.
10: Eager beavers. First, a beaver showed up on a nature reserve in England, then a mate appeared, and now the couple has babies, making it the first time in hundreds of years that wild beaver kits are making a family home in that part of the country.
9: And shock and awe. A Kamloops man recalls the terrifying moment a series of lightning strikes hit his property and recounts the scramble to put out the fires that followed. Stay tuned.
10: Jessica Zbinden-Webster.

0: wears a lot of sunscreen. But that wasn't always the case. In 2018, Ms. Zbinden-Webster was diagnosed with skin cancer. She underwent treatment and now is cancer-free. But for her, the experience shed light on another issue. The fact that sunscreen products are classified as cosmetics and subject to a 20% luxury tax in the UK. That realization prompted her to launch a petition, which now has over 100,000 signatures calling for the removal of the tax. We reached Ms. Zbinden-Webster in London.
1: Jessica, before your own diagnosis, what did you know about skin cancer and the risk that it posed to you and young people such as yourself?
2: I have to be honest and say everything I thought I knew turned out to be incorrect. I had always mistakenly assumed that skin cancer was a disease that exclusively affected older people and people who had used sunbeds to excess and who had sunbathed to excess. And now, of course, I'm living proof that it can happen to anyone at any time. So I got skin cancer when I was 26 years old. And as you can imagine, it was total shock and completely upended all of my assumptions about this disease. I actually only used sunscreen as a seasonal product. I would use it during the summer months and I would also use it more frequently when on holiday. But I most definitely did not regard it as an everyday essential.
1: So if you don't mind, can you tell me about your diagnosis? How did you realize that you had skin cancer?
2: I was unfortunate in that I was always a spotty teenager. I had a lot of pimples growing up and that extended into my 20s. So at the age of 26, when I got what looked like an unsightly pimple or a blocked pore underneath my right eye, I thought, oh goody, another one to deal with, didn't panic. The pimple didn't go away. It stayed for several months, and that did raise some slight concern with me. I thought that it was perhaps something that I could kick into the long grass, see a doctor about in future, but that wasn't going to be particularly harmful. One morning I was sat at my desk and I rubbed the skin on my eye where the pimple was, and it began to bleed. And that was my red flag. That prompted me to visit my doctor the following day. And to my surprise, he diagnosed me with skin cancer on the spot. It was burrowing deeper into the tissue underneath the surface. So the cancerous cells were spread out quite far underneath.
1: And that just from being a person who spent a childhood outside kind of thing?
2: Yeah. Exactly. And this surprises most people to know, just one blistering sunburn in childhood and adolescence can double your chances of developing skin cancer later in life. And I grew up on the south coast of England, on the beach, all the time. And of course, I got my fair, share of sun damage.
1: You went through treatment and are now cancer free. Congratulations on that. How relieved were you when you got that news from your doctor?
2: Oh, it was such a weight off my mind. It really was. I had an amazing surgery actually called Mohs surgery. Are you familiar with
1: No. With
2: that term? So it's a brilliant surgery for particularly for people that have facial skin cancers. Mohs surgery, which is what I had, is where you have the tissue around your lesion removed, and then it can be put directly under a microscope. So in real time, your surgeon can check whether or not all of those cancerous cells have been removed.
1: I mean, I presume also that your approach to prevention has changed. How has that happened?
2: For starters, I wear sunscreen religiously. So to just paint a picture for you, skin cancer is the number one most common cancer in the UK, but it's preventable in 90% of cases just by wearing sunscreen regularly. But despite this, the Treasury in the UK taxes sunscreen as a cosmetic product, which means that it's levied with a 20% VAT, the maximum VAT you can pay in the UK.
1: I'll tell you that I hadn't even thought about sunscreen in this way before learning of your petition. So you've got that launched. What's the message you want government officials to understand about that tax on sunscreen?
2: Prevention is better than cure. In the UK, we have an NHS, which means that consumers in the UK are being taxed on both ends. They're being taxed to prevent skin cancer, but they're also being taxed to treat it. whenever I bring this campaign to people, whether they are doctors, whether they are politicians, people are universally outraged.

0: And to be honest, I think the reason this tax has been allowed to go on so long is that most consumers just aren't aware of it. Over the last year, there was a parliamentary inquiry into the scope of UV safety in the UK. It was called the UV Safety Inquiry. And that examined everything from the rates at which Brits are getting skin cancer to the policies that are implemented to protect us from it. And that inquiry actually found that my campaign should be recommended to government as an official policy.
1: Here in Canada, you mentioned the NHS, we have universal healthcare. In this country, sunscreens that are not prescribed by a doctor are subject to sales tax. I wonder what you think Canada and other countries should take away from your fight.
0: Well, I think it's really helpful to actually look at the precedents that have been set by other countries. So back in the 80s, Australia recognized that their skin cancer crisis was getting rapidly out of control. They have banned sunbed salons. They also scrapped the VAT equivalent on sunscreen products. And they rolled out one of the most effective public health campaigns of all time, which is called Slip, Slap, Slop. Basically encourage people to wear sunscreen liberally and often.
1: Slip, slap, slop, right, I get it.
0: Slip, slap, slop, yeah. And that campaign has been almost exclusively credited with changing Aussies' outlook on sun safety. And now, you know, there's sunscreen dispensed all over the place when you go to Australia. So I think that it's really easy to turn inward and despair and to feel as though the bureaucracy of politics and the taxation system and all of the problems with it are perhaps too large of an edifice to effectively tackle. But this has been done before. So to anyone listening and despairing, there is hope. It has been done and it can be done again.
1: Well, look, Jessica, if you don't mind, I'll take my journalism hat off and say this. It certainly seems like such a sensible, smart proposal you're putting out there in Britain. And thanks for speaking with us.
0: Not at all. Thanks for having me on.
2: Jessica Zbinden-Webster is a skin cancer survivor who's pushing to have the United Kingdom's tax on sunscreen products removed. We reached her in London.

0: Over the weekend, people along BC's south coast braced themselves as a strong series of thunderstorms and lightning strikes lit up the skies. According to BC Wildfire Service, new fires ignited across the province after 7,000 lightning strikes came down in a span of 24 hours between Saturday and Sunday. Derek Kellum is a Barnhart Vale resident in Kamloops, where several lightning strikes hit his property.
1: We were playing a board game with my children and my wife's brother. We heard the thunder starting to rumble, and then anyone who's been close to lightning knows the flash and the bang when they're right on top of each other. But this one was just different. The whole house shook. The TV made this incredibly loud popping sound, and a flash of light came out of it. The lights flickered. The kids were pretty scared right away. And as I went to the backyard, I could see smoke rolling across the backyard. So I just shouted to my wife, like, wait, something's on fire. Ran out there, and there was a fire right beside the house. It seemed like the strike had hit our roof and come down the eaves trough. So it was burning right beside the house, and I got my hose on that, got it out. And then there was a second fire that was running up our fence line towards our neighbors. Got very long dead grass in their field, like I think a lot of people with water restrictions these days. So I turned the irrigation on, and then I went to get another length of hose. And before I even had the fire out on the fence, my neighbor and five or six of his friends came running through my backyard. They've got rakes. They've got shovels. One of them, I think, was in bare feet.
2: Oh, jeez.
1: they must have seen the strike from their house and literally just got up and ran to come and help me. So I didn't even have the fire out, and I had support from the neighborhood.
2: Amazing.
1: It was pretty exceptional.
2: So how quickly did you get that second one out?
1: It was all out within a few minutes, but I think what really saved us, I think that really could have gotten away badly, but that big rain, it started to come almost immediately after I started to fight it. So I don't know what that would have looked like had that rain not come as well.

0: I think we would have dealt with the one by the house, but I'm not sure about the one along the fence line. That would have, that grass fire would have been pretty scary.
1: The irrigation might have helped your place, but it could have got running in your neighbor's place?
0: It would have got running over into my neighbor's place, exactly. Yeah. If we weren't home, I'm not sure what would have happened. I think it was really fortunate that we were at our place.
1: Had you done any fire smarting or anything like that prior?
0: Yeah, I was really fortunate, actually. Our push mower had died, and I borrowed my dad's to cut down the long grass in our garden. And I'd just done that 4 or 5 days before.
1: Okay.
0: So had I not done that, we also might be having a different conversation here.
2: That was Barnhart Vale resident Derek Kellum speaking to the CBC's Doug Herbert on Daybreak Kamloops earlier today.

0: This past winter, two near-mythical creatures turned up in Norfolk, England for the first time in 500 years. They'd long been extinct in the area, and conservationists weren't quite sure how they got there, but they seemed happy enough to put down roots in the Pensthorpe Nature Reserve. More than happy, it turns out. The animals in question were beavers, and this week, wildlife cameras spotted the couple with two newborns, marking the first time in more than 500 years that wild beaver kits have been seen in Norfolk. When the first of the beaver parents was identified last year, Pensthorpe Nature Reserve manager Richard Spoedge told As It Happens what it was like to see one of the rodents living locally for the first time.
1: Well, it seemed pretty crazy, really, because we actually found it on a work party. So we were all there together, myself and some volunteers. There are beavers in sort of trial projects around the country, but there's none in Norfolk that have been specifically released into the wild. So what we found at first was just some signs of it. Basically, the little stump. We've been doing some willow clearance, which is quite ironic because that's obviously what the beavers do. But we've been doing it by hand as volunteers. And one of my volunteers called us over and just said, "Have you seen this stump? It doesn't look right." And it was like a spiky stump. And she said, jokingly, "Do we have beavers?" And normally when you see beaver stumps, they've all got lots of little chips around them, and this one didn't. And I jokingly said, "Well, maybe it's some small boy with an axe or something that's been in the woods." We searched around and we actually found the second one, and that had the classic sort of beaver chips. So that was kind of the moment we were pretty confident we had a beaver.
2: As you're imagining the potential scenarios, and then as you see that second stump, what is the emotion attached to putting those pieces together? Is it excitement? Is it concern? What were you thinking?
1: Pretty much excitement, because the concern comes later. We were really excited because it was pretty a bit of a surprise because we're not expecting it at all. We don't know where the animals come from, but it's clearly just taken up residence in our nature reserve and is living its life down by the river.
2: Maybe this is exactly what it was looking for, a little solitude and exactly the kind of landscape it can do its work on.
1: Yeah, exactly. I mean, it's basically chosen the quietest spot on our reserve, and it's it probably got a bit of a surprise when it discovered we turned up. But it's certainly obviously enjoying its life and taking down its trees, and hopefully it will stay with us for a long time.
0: From our archives, that's Richard Spoedge talking to Neil in December. The beaver in question has since found a mate, and now beaver kits have been spotted in Norfolk.

colorful posters, tiny chairs, cubbies for storage. A few things you might expect to see when you walk into a primary school classroom.

0: and in Inverclyde, Scotland, you might also find yourself seeing double. That's because 9 sets of twins have started primary school this year at Ardgown Primary School. Over the years, the town has earned the nickname Twinverclyde for its unusually high rate of multiple births. And one teacher who has 2 sets of twins in her classroom this year alone is still working out who's who. We reached Ms. Rachel Dougal in Greenock, Scotland.
1: Rachel, so you got 2 sets of twins in your class, but one of the sets this year is identical. So be honest. Can you tell them apart?
2: I cannot, no. I have only been teaching them, though, for 5 days so far, so I'm hoping that soon I'll be able to tell them apart quite easily.
1: And how will you do that?
2: They're both very different. They've got their different wee personalities, so I'm hoping that I'll pick up on that quicker. But their mum also does something different with, like, their hair, so they maybe have a different coloured bauble in, which is what they had today. Or last week, one of them would wear, like, a necklace and things, so that I was able to tell them apart easier.
1: Oh, man. Well, I mean, you've been teaching at your school for, what, a decade now? And, not the first time you've had twins in your class, right? But this is the first time you've had 2 sets of twins in your class, right? I mean, how did you react when you found out about that?
2: Yeah, I think it's actually the first time I've had identical twins as well, because I've had twins in the past, but they've always had something a little bit different. But when I saw that I had 2 sets of double names when I got my list, I thought, oh gosh, I hope that's going to be easy for me to work with. But I suppose it's less parents that I have to deal with, because I've got 2 sets of the same parents.
1: How do you prepare for that? I mean, is there like special training for dealing with that?
2: No, you just kind of get your list and that's it. You kind of deal with it. Inverclyde is very well known for having lots of twins. So I suppose it's kind of expected that at some point you would have at least 1 set of twins in your class.
1: Yeah. What's in the water there? Isn't the nickname for your town Twinverclyde?
2: Yes.
1: What's going on?
2: I have absolutely no idea. And even from, I went to school in Inverclyde as well, and I remember there being lots of twins. So there's obviously just been around for a very long time.
1: I mean, lots. My understanding is 176 sets of twins since 2013 and 19.
2: Oh my goodness, as much as that?
1: Yes. 19 sets of twins in 2015 alone. Honestly,
2: oh my goodness.
1: What's going on? Yeah.
2: No idea, but people keep having sets of twins.
1: That much is true. One of the challenges, especially for teachers, but obviously also with parents, can be making sure that each child is recognized as an individual. Mm-hmm. I mean, so how do you approach that as a teacher?
2: Like, I get to know them really, really well, both of them individually. So ensuring that I develop a proper relationship with both of them, get to know their likes and dislikes, because even though they are twins, even though they're identical, they're not the same person and they do have different likes and dislikes. And I would want to make sure that whenever I do meet with mum and dad at parents' night and things, that they would know that I know their children are different and that maybe one of them, for example, might be more arty than the other. One of them might be better with their reading skills, whereas the other one might be better with their number. So I would make sure that I know explicitly which child I'm talking about, so that the parents get that as well, and that they know that I'm not just saying the exact same thing about both children.
1: And do you find that twins tend to stick together, or do they sort of, I don't know, branch out and establish their own relationships with other people?
2: I've been quite lucky. A lot of the children in my class, bar a couple of them, did come from the same nursery. So they do have friendships with other children in the class. But I have had in the past where parents have decided to split their twins so they're not in the same class, so that they do form more friendships, not just with each other. But I do see them, even just from the past few days, they are gravitating back towards each other. And it's probably because they feel comfortable and familiar with that person, and that's why they keep going back to their twin.
1: Is it a good thing for them to be in the same classroom as opposed to separate classrooms?
2: I think it depends on the twins. So one set that I taught a couple of years ago, I taught the boy and the girl was in a different one, was because the mum and dad felt that the boy

0: twin would talk for his sister all the time. So if you asked her a question, that he would get involved in it. He wouldn't let her kind of be her own person, is how they felt. So they had asked for them to be separated. And seeing them now further up the school, both of them are very confident in everything. So I think that was the right thing for them. But it might not be the same for all sets of twins. The ones that I've currently got, obviously I've only known them for 5 days so far, but they are doing well together. Maybe as they move further up the school, it would be beneficial for them to be split, but we would obviously see how it goes and take that into account.
1: So I'm getting the sense this is just a typical normal year in Twinver Clyde. I mean, is that it? Is it just normal to teachers there?
0: Yeah, I suppose we don't really think much of it anymore. The set of twins that I have, the identical twin girls, their cousins were in primary one last year who are also twins as well. So even just within that family, we were kind of expecting, we knew that the cousins were coming up, so we knew we were getting at least one set of twins. I think we're just that used to it that it's not actually a big conversation. I think that it is, everyone just kind of expects it now that we don't really think too much about it.
1: So at the end of the day, what have you learned about teaching kids broadly, kids of all stripes?
0: That you can plan everything that you want to, but it doesn't always go the way you want it to until you actually know your children better. So each year I forget how much I teach my class to get like routines and where things are in the classroom and what we do. And then when you obviously start a new year, your new class have no idea where any of these things are or what to do. And especially being primary one, they've never been in our school before. So trying to show them where the toilets are and where the playground is and everything, it's like everything is brand new to them. And you forget that you have to teach all that stuff again, whether you're a twin or not.
1: Well, thank you, Rachel. And good luck telling your two sets of twins, well, the identical twins, apart. Thank you.
0: Thank you very much.
1: Bye-bye.
0: Bye.
2: Rachel Dougal is a teacher at Ardgowan Primary School in Inverclyde, Scotland. We reached her in Greenock, Scotland.

0: Out of more than a million species, there can only be one. The Guardian newspaper has picked a winner for its Invertebrate of the Year competition, which has been growing in popularity since it began in 2024. In July, Bibi van der Zee, an editor on The Guardian's environment desk, told Neil about their readers' enthusiasm for the annual competition and invertebrates.
1: They're so extraordinary. I mean, we talk a lot about vertebrates, about mammals, creatures with spines. You know, they get all the attention, tigers, elephants, beavers, bison. But actually, invertebrates are a far, far larger group of creatures. And they're just so wild, you know. They're just, I mean, one of the nominations that I was looking at earlier, a bone-eating snot flower worm, which is nominated by a 7-year-old with his father.
2: I mean, a renaissance invertebrate, if ever there was one. Multi-hyphenate.
1: It's just incredible. It's just so, so good. And we get, you know, 200, 300, 500 words essays on why we absolutely must include the flea or a jumping spider. People are very passionate about this.
0: The Guardian's environment desk considered thousands of nominations before making a short list of 10 that included species such as the greengrocer cicada and the immortal jellyfish. And after all of the votes were counted, the 2026 Invertebrate of the Year is officially a sea slug. I know. At first, I wasn't convinced either. I mean, a slug. But I gotta say, I get it now. For one thing, this particular slug is known as the leaf sheep, a beautiful neon green creature the size of a grain of rice that, according to the winning commendation, quote, harvests photosynthetic material from the algae it feeds upon and builds its own solar panels. Also, it's reportedly inspired at least one Pokemon character, which checks out. So we at As It Happens salute the spineless standout until next year when a new invertebrate gets the paper's backing.

0: That's it for As It Happens for this Monday, August 24th.
1: As It Happens, we'll be back tomorrow. I'm Paul Hunter. Enjoy your evening.
0: I'm Talia Schlanger. Good night.
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3: Justin Trudeau is having a hot girl summer, from lounging in Saint-Tropez and living it up at Coachella to dancing in hardware stores with his girlfriend Katy Perry. It's not your usual post-political life, but then he's not your usual politician. I'm Emile Niazi, sitting in for Elamine Abdel-Mahmoud. This is Commotion. Vanessa Friedman and Sachi Cole are here to talk about all of this. Welcome to the show.
4: Nice to be with you.
3: Okay, for anyone who hasn't seen this incredible video of Justin Trudeau and Katy Perry dancing in the hardware store, we have to start here, and I will do my best to sort of describe what is unfolding.
5: In the Home Hardware on St. Laurent Street.
3: I mean, he says it right there. He's at the Home Hardware on Saint Laurent. He is listening to his son's music playing on the speakers, and he is dancing with his girlfriend, Katy Perry. I love that they're even dressed the same, in a jeans and a t-shirt and matching sunglasses. God, she's so corny. I love it. Okay, Vanessa, what is going on here?
4: Also, he's dancing, I think, with a toilet plunger.
3: Yes.
4: Is that right?
3: That is a key detail. I mean, like, there is
4: like
3: a plunger.
4: It's not just like any old Home Hardware object. Like, it is a, like, I'm doing it myself, DIYing my home. You know, my first thought was, oh, how very sweet. He's supporting his son. He's enlisting his girlfriend, his powerful rock star girlfriend, to support his son. Mm-hmm. And then my second thought was, like, what in the world is he trying to tell the world about himself, right? Because for Justin Trudeau to post anything on social media, like, there is a very specific intention behind it, right? That doesn't just happen casually, right? It's not a private platform.
3: I mean, you know, Sachi, like Vanessa said, this is not just like a casual off-the-cuff moment that's being captured here. What occurs to you about what he's trying to say to us by posting this video?
6: It's like when your dad gets fired and divorced at the same time, and then he gets an Instagram account and a new girlfriend, and you're like, hey, I would love if you would just read a book. Like, it's a fascinating display of his public love. I think it's so embarrassing. I think it's so funny. I love it so much.
4: But like, it's not just a dad, right? It's like the dad of the country.
6: Yes. Well, this is what I mean about getting fired. Like, he got fired on a much bigger level. You know, his approval rating at the end, people did not like him kind of across the board. I think this is an amazing and fascinating rebrand for someone who really needed it. I think it's sincere, but I also think he's doing it on purpose to kind of pull us back in. And I kind of think it's working. I love watching love, Emil.
3: You know? Oh, my gosh. Yes, me too. You know, as you said, Vanessa, he's the ex-dad of the country. He's clearly saying something specific. And, you know, and since you mentioned it, what do you think he's trying to say with this video?
4: You know, social media is incredibly effective at creating kind of their, like, performing personal values, right? So he's talking about, like, I love my family. I love my girlfriend, as Sachi said. Like, I'm a real guy. I'm, like, just like you. I'm wearing jeans and a t-shirt and Home Hardware, shopping for myself, worrying about, like, my plumbing. You know, like, there are all these kind of implied ideas of, like, accessibility and private life, but not private life, because he's actually showing it publicly. And in a way, it's like it's reinserting himself into the public conversation, even if we're not exactly sure where he's going with it, right? He's keeping his profile alive, although to what end is not entirely clear, because he's not really, like, he's not playing the part of the elder statesman, right? It's more like the celebrity former statesman.
3: Yes, Vanessa, you actually wrote about this idea of him as the celebrity statesman for the New York Times. And he's been referred to as, like, the first real influencer prime minister, someone whose, you know, political ascendancy was tied to his celebrity outside of that sphere. You know, would you call this a transitional moment, Vanessa, or is he just having fun?
4: I think he's definitely, I mean, maybe biding his time while he figures out what to do next, because he's relatively young, right?

0: for somebody who spent such a long time running a country. I mean, he's got potentially a whole lot of, like, many decades of career left in whatever career he decides he wants to pursue, whether it's like supportive boyfriend career or like pop star paramour career or something more substantive. You know, it's unclear, but by posting so much, he is like, again, like just keeping himself in the front, forefront of everybody's mind.
1: Well, I want to get into what he's up to a little bit later. But Saatchi, let's talk about the love of it all, because you wrote last year that Justin Trudeau and Katy Perry just made perfect sense together. What does that mean? And do you still feel that way, you know, this many months into their blossoming relationship?
2: You know, I think the other thing about Trudeau's behavior in this that I think is interesting, I mean, he has kind of been a lifelong politician because of his family. Mm-hmm. So he has spent his whole life kind of gearing up for the job of being prime minister. He had it and now it's over. So now he kind of gets to decide what else to do, and he doesn't have to perform the way he has before. So that's over. What I think is so interesting about them as a couple is they are united in flopdom, and they are united specifically in the flopdom of like the neoliberal dreams. You have these two people who speak to a particular type of politics that we had in Canada, certainly. And I think they had in the States as well, with sort of, as we are now talking about, woke one. Boy, wasn't that crazy. So you have woke one over here in our politics. And then you have an artist like Katy, who was kind of like a neoliberal dream in that way. The music she was making, the sort of discussion she was having politically, the people she was stumping for. She was out here for Kamala. She was out here for Hillary Clinton. And it didn't work. There is with her, I think, a feeling of a kind of insincerity with her politics, too, because she's hanging out with the Bezoses and, you know, whatever else she's up to.
1: She's going to space.
0: She's going to space. Yeah.
2: She's going to space with the billionaire's wife. Like, it doesn't connect anymore with her audience. I think Trudeau had the same problem in Canada, is that what he was saying was no longer connecting with the audience that once really flocked to him. I think it is a beautiful thing. And I remember when those photos of them at dinner in Montreal came out, and I was like, oh, I feel like I know exactly what they're talking about. And they're talking about us.
1: Us, the audience, like, oh, our fans?
2: Yes. And me specifically.
1: Obviously. And definitely you.
2: I assume I'm in there at all times.
1: Vanessa, let's talk a bit about his fashion in particular, because this is someone who was known while in office for his wacky socks. You know, he really wanted to make sure, even though he was a politician, had to dress a certain way, that you could see he had a personality with the Star Wars socks or whatever it was. Now he's sort of dressed in a much more casual way, obviously, jeans, a T-shirt, backwards baseball hat sometimes. What do you think he's communicating to us through this new look?
0: I mean, I think it's definitely no less intentional. You know, one of the things you saw throughout his political life is that he, you know, is incredibly fluent in the visual language of social media, right? In using clothes and using dress and using imagery to make himself someone who's relatable, who looks like young and hip and different and, you know, accessible. And he's doing the exact same thing now. You know, certainly following up the Saint-Tropez vacation, where, you know, they were pictured on yachts and like living their best life, you know, in a way that's not entirely relatable with the home hardware pictures, is, you know, a definite like pivot toward accessibility. And, you know, and like, he is someone you're like, oh, I know that guy. I could be that guy. That guy is me. Like, I got that T-shirt. I do that with my hat.
1: Yeah. I eat drunk noodles at whatever o'clock in the morning. I mean, Saatchi, he's not just us, of course. You know, he is someone who, like you said, spoke to a big chunk of the country for a good chunk of time. And now, even though he's out there living his best life, you know, Canada is going through this intense political moment. You know, we just saw over the weekend that trade talks came to a halt with the U.S., 50% tariffs being imposed. It's obviously going to have a big impact on this country. And a recent piece in the Toronto Star written by Vinay Menon advocated that he should be out here speaking up, piping up and saying something about this moment. You know, what do you think about that idea that he should be doing more right now for Canada, quote unquote?
2: I mean, would anybody listen to him? I mean, this is what I mean about like that popularity thing where like he can say it. I just don't know what it would actually do.

0: Yeah, probably Mark Carney is not clamoring for it.
1: Yeah, I don't think he is. I think he's happy. I think he's really happy that his predecessor is like at Oceaga eating noodles with his girlfriend.
0: Yeah, and I think, I mean, the thing about the Obamas, right, is the Obamas, the people who want the Obamas to speak up are the Democrats, right? It's not like the Republicans are clamoring mm-hmm. for Obama to talk. But I do think it's an interesting comparison because, like Trudeau, the Obamas have also, like, sort of dipped into pop culture in, you know, their post-White House life. And I do think this is a kind of, this speaks to a broader movement maybe in the world, right? Where politics and entertainment and celebrity are all kind of mushing together in a new way.
2: Mm. Well, you know, Vanessa, we sort of mentioned off the top, like, is this a moment of transition or not? We have these like very specific expectations of what politicians will do once they leave office. But I mean, could this just be it? Like, why not? Can he just be a celebrity now?
0: I mean, I would really hope that he would exercise his brain power in some other way. But, you know, I guess it remains to be seen. He could do a book. He could do a podcast, right? Like, there are lots of...
1: My God, no Trudeau podcast. Don't say Trudeau podcast.
2: Oh,
1: he's going to do
2: it. Oh, my gosh. Why not? I mean, why not? Why not both, right? He could do a book. He could do a podcast.
0: He could do a celebrity interview show.
2: He could do an album.
0: That seems to be a popular trend.
2: Drop some duets.
1: You guys are reading entries from my nightmare journal.
2: Sachi, I'm curious, since there was news from another big celebrity couple over the weekend, Harry and Meghan, Prince Harry and Meghan are headed back to the UK. Sort of like interestingly parallel spotlights on these two couples. Could Harry and Meghan learn anything from Justin and Katie's rebrand?
1: Meghan has the opportunity to do the funniest thing ever, which is to get a divorce and end up on Suits UK and start dating. And I'm really ready for it. I hope it happens. I'm ready for them to return to pop culture in full earnest. I love it. I love mess.
0: Yeah, I think the more dangerous question is whether Trudeau and Katy Perry are going to take a page from the Meghan and Harry playbook.
2: Oh, now I think now we're talking. Now we're cooking. Well, really appreciate both of you being on the show to chat with us about all things Justin and Katie.
1: Thank you.
2: Vanessa Friedman is the fashion director and chief fashion critic for The New York Times. Sachi Cole is a culture writer at Slate.

0: really starstruck by writers. I got to meet Rachel Cusk recently and Deborah Levy, and I get really in awe of them because writing beautifully is just like the greatest gift.
1: That's Natalie Portman, the actor, replying to fans on the internet as part of a segment on GQ in 2023. And the reason that clip is so relevant now is because of Rachel Cusk's new novel, Life of M. The book is allegedly inspired by Natalie Portman, or at least by an actor with a very identical resume. Heather O'Neill has read the novel, which is out tomorrow. Thanks for joining us today, Heather.
2: Hi, nice to be here.
1: Okay, so I should say, Heather, there's no official confirmation that Life of M is about Natalie Portman. Vanity Fair spoke to anonymous sources close to the actor who say that the similarities end with the resume. So, Heather, how does the character known as M in this novel resemble Natalie Portman?
2: Well, as you said, objectively, it obviously is Natalie Portman. And I thought when I began reading it that it might be a mystery where you kind of piece things together and maybe Rachel Cusk had taken out some identifying details, but that's just not Rachel Cusk's style. So what we do have is someone who's obviously, very obviously Natalie Portman. It's someone who was in The Professional when they were young. It was someone who was in, you know, their most famous role was as a ballerina in Black Swan. But why it isn't necessarily Natalie Portman is because Cusk takes her very much as a symbol for celebrity, and she could be actually any female celebrity at this point, because Rachel Cusk is saying she's impenetrable and that celebrity makes a person impenetrable. So it's not actually critiquing Natalie Portman really ever, but critiquing the way the role of her being such a huge celebrity has isolated her from the entire world and the ugliness of experience.
1: Mm. Now, the story was originally published by a British gossip rag who described the novel as a, quote, dark portrait of Natalie Portman. Now that you've had a chance to read it, was that an exaggeration?
2: Well, it's not, I wouldn't say dark, but I could understand not enjoying it as the subject of this, because what she is essentially saying is that through her observation of Natalie Portman is that she cannot actually have any integrity or any actual experience of what it is to be a human. She's so isolated that she goes from bubble to bubble. And it's funny because at the very beginning of the book, when Rachel Cusk meets Natalie Portman, she said Natalie Portman made her feel ugly. And that really kind of rattled her. And, you know, it's interesting to note that Rachel Cusk herself is, you know, incredibly striking, beautiful, famous woman herself. So then she kind of splits into this idea of, well, she's the celebrity, but I'm the everyman. And she kind of moves back and forth. So it's a very new perspective for Rachel Cusk. And she's very much also taking on movie culture, because if you know Rachel Cusk, she does not like movies. She hates television and she hates that compression of time. You're so subjected to the film and it takes over. And she's like, then you leave a theater and you think you're in the Middle Ages for 3 days, and that's not right. And so she likes the, you know, obviously she prefers the interiority of writing and how those two art forms meet. And it's so funny that you had that quote at the beginning where Natalie Portman is saying she likes Rachel Cusk and Deborah Levy, because now it has become this thing where so many celebrities and actors are carrying around books. And they're very much often carrying around Rachel Cusk and Deborah Levy. Mm-hmm. And these are two, you know, autofiction writers who write about the experience of being a middle-aged woman after divorce and after your children move out. And, you know, and they have pages of, should you keep this kettle that reminds you of an ex? And there'll be 20 pages. And I was wondering why exactly the actors are being drawn to this. And my first thing was, well, maybe their PR is telling them that the most cerebral, heady, intelligent book you can carry around is one of these. Mm-hmm. But then I thought, well, if I'm less cynical, maybe these actors who are sort of plunged into this world of plot, they just want to sit and read something that's incredibly interior. Because according to Cusk,

a song called Jealous. It's off her new album, Peace to Make. I'm Emil Niazi, sitting in for Elamine Abdel Mahmoud. This is Commotion. If you're a fan of the author Rachel Cusk, well, you are in very famous company.

0: She says that Portman is only able to simulate emotions, and screen actors are only able to simulate these emotions because they actually have no experience of them. Like at one point she says Natalie Portman can't actually have a real experience of depression.
1: I mean, that's that's an interesting observation.
0: Exactly. But we're moving into abstraction here, you know, and it also it's different. But that is Rachel Cusk, and that's why one needs to be wary if you're writing a book about her, because she records everything, but there is in her voice this idea that the subtext of all human behavior is cruelty and stupidity. So, you know, if you're going to describe her, you have to sort of, you know, take it with a grain of salt. The biggest compliment she gives in the book is to Neige Sinon, who is a French writer, and she says her book was so good she could have been a chair. She writes like a chair. And that's very high compliment from Rachel Cusk. She's into abstraction.
1: Heather, speaking of who Rachel Cusk is to many fans, it's, you know, The New Yorker has described her as, quote, the queen of autofiction. And this is fiction that's heavily drawn from an author's real life. You know, given that that's usually her material, is it surprising to you that she would delve into someone else's world in this way?
0: Well, I think what she was doing is she has been so committed to autofiction. And I think in this book, she's trying to leave. She's moving away from it. Mm. And so you have the sections, which are with her alone, and she calls them the we sections, where she all of a sudden is the Greek chorus who represents the rest of the city. And then, but what's unusual is the Natalie Portman scenes, she is not there. She leaves Natalie Portman. And for an autofiction, a scene like that can't exist. You can only exist with the eye, what the eye sees. So Natalie Portman, she imagines she has a hidden camera, and she starts using a very filmic technique almost in her writing. And those scenes, she's not there, but she's imagining what Natalie Portman is up to. So it's a very different place for Rachel Cusk to go to. She's also trying to get out of the box of women's writing. And like I said, it was interesting to see her, because usually her milieu is always, you know, literary events. She talks to intellectuals. So it was very interesting to see her go out and try and be the everyman. And at times I thought it was, you know, she was slightly ridiculous, where she was, you know, she would compare, you know, a group of people waiting for the subway. And she's like, it's very much like, you know, a group of displaced people trying to leave a country. And I was like, oh, no, it's not, Rachel. And that's rather offensive. But, you know, she's trying in this book to leave her comfort zone.
1: You know, she's not a stranger to controversy in any way. And I'm curious why you think Rachel Cusk's work attracts this type of attention.
0: Because she has no filter. And that's why she doesn't care about changing detail. She has no filter for her own thoughts. And if she's going to be that honest and brutal with herself, then she's that honest and brutal with other people. And sometimes she's saying things we're not quite prepared to hear. And in 2001, she kind of first burst on the scene, not as an autofiction writer, but she had written a memoir, and it was called A Life's Work, and it was about being a writer and having children. And it was about just how difficult it was and how it just sucked her soul away, and how there were moments she just felt murderous towards her children, and how she kind of got through that. And at the time, there was an absolute, uproar, backlash about it. People said she hated children. There were people writing she should have her own children taken away. But now, 25 years later, it's so we've had an explosion of this memoir and women opening up about these things. I mean, your memoir did it so well. Mae Fowles has one this summer, and I just wish I had those memoirs when I had a child, because I was like, this is the worst thing that's ever happened to me, but everyone's talking about it as though it's miraculous. Mm-hmm. So I think in a way, and I think that's what Rachel Cusk, why so many women are drawn to Rachel Cusk, that sort of brutal, cold, glassy, perfect prose, which is not, and it's so feminine, but in a different kind of, not a

0: hysterical, romantic, emotional femininity, but that sort of a woman who's had it all and has a quiet confidence in her being.
1: Heather, I want to quickly ask you about the final line in the book that's been garnering a lot of conversation. And yes, this is a spoiler, so, you know, just consider yourself warned if you're going to read the book. Throughout the novel, the writer discusses the biography of M, but M doesn't like what she's read, and they have a tense conversation about it. And as the writer leaves, M stops and says, "I've been meaning to ask, are you a guy or a girl?" What did you make of this final scene, Heather? Just 30 seconds.
0: Well, first, when she said that, Rachel Cusk has been trying to move away from, you know, questions of gender essentialism. And I think what she did was, she was pointing out, because she keeps in the scene pointing out to Natalie Portman that it's fiction. And I think then she is commenting to the reader, like, I told you at the beginning, this is fiction. Why are you assuming that the narrator is even a woman? And if you go back, then you realize she was not gendered through the entire book.
1: Well, Heather, really appreciate you chatting about this with us. Thank you so much for being on the show.
0: Oh, it's my pleasure.
1: Heather O'Neill is a novelist from Montreal. Her most recent books include Valentine in Montreal and The Capital of Dreams. Rachel Cusk's new novel, Life of M, is out tomorrow. And that's it for the show today. I'm Amil Niazi, sitting in for Elamine Abdel-Mahmoud. Thanks for listening.
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5: Gloria Steinem calls her the woman ahead of the women who were ahead of their time. So why haven't you heard of Matilda Gage, writing a forgotten suffragist back into history, coming up on Ideas.
6: From CBC News, the world this hour, I'm Claude Fay. The federal government will announce countermeasures to the Trump administration's latest tariffs tomorrow. And Prime Minister Mark Carney says Donald Trump's new tariff threats, including 50% on steel and autos, come as no surprise. The CBC's Olivia Stefanovich has more.
7: There is a mutually beneficial deal possible here, but it has to be one that respects Canada's sovereignty.
8: Prime Minister Mark Carney says trade talks could resume with the United States, but only under certain conditions.
7: When the Americans go to the negotiation table first with the right attitude towards our industries and a true partnership.
8: Carney walked away from a proposed deal late Friday after he says it was made clear that the U.S. wants to destroy Canada's large industries, including steel, aluminum, and autos.
9: I'd love to see him run cars without any oil.
8: Ontario Premier Doug Ford is encouraging Carney to cut off energy and critical minerals to the U.S., prompting Trump to lash out at Ford in a Truth Social post.
9: And you think an insult from him hurts me? Well, bring it on, buddy.
8: Ford says he's considering adding a surcharge to electricity that Ontario sends to the U.S. as a first step in retaliation. Olivia Stefanovich, CBC News, Ottawa.
6: Meanwhile, the U.S. vice president insists negotiations with Canada are ongoing. J.D. Vance says he's pushing for fairness in trade, but not before apparently slipping up on the microphone.
10: Canada is a state. Sorry. Freudian slip. That was actually an accident. Canada is a country that has underinvested in its military that quite literally would get invaded by a foreign country were it not for the umbrella of protection provided by the United States.

0: States of America.
1: Vance claims it was Canada that came in with last-minute demands. Ottawa is pitching in $11 billion to build six new icebreakers for the Canadian Coast Guard. They'll be built at the Davie Shipyard in Lévis, Quebec, creating an estimated 5,000 jobs. Prime Minister Carney calls it the largest shipbuilding initiative in the province's history.
2: We'll move fast. The first steel, Canadian steel, the first steel will be cut next fall. The first ship will be delivered 5 years later, and the first full fleet, and the full fleet will be in service 5 years after that.
1: Carney says the advanced marine equipment carried on board will be supplied by Nova Scotia manufacturers. The icebreakers will work in Atlantic Canada and the St. Lawrence through the winter and in the Arctic during the summer. The U.S. is presenting an ultimatum to world leaders in the face of its continuing struggles with Iran. The White House says it will slap sanctions on any country that refuses to cut economic ties with Tehran. Nick Harper has more.
3: We are launching an economic onslaught.
4: U.S. Treasury Secretary Scott Bessent detailing the Trump administration's change in tactics over Iran, suspending military attacks in favor of financial pressure.
3: Our objective is to sever every economic lifeline.
4: Bessent also said the U.S. would target over 60 entities, individuals, and vessels that enable Iran's nuclear and missile industries or buy Iranian oil. But when it came to calling out specific countries, he refused to name names, instead saying President Donald Trump was speaking to world leaders to ask them to cease trade with Iran. China remains Iran's main trading partner. When asked if the White House would penalize Beijing, Bessent would only say no one is above the reach of U.S. sanctions. Nick Harper, CBC News, Washington.
1: New Zealand is the latest country moving to ban social media for children. The proposed bill will block those under 16 from accessing it. The bill would require social media platforms to verify users' ages. Prime Minister Christopher Luxon says it's needed to protect children from the harmful effects of the technology. And that is your World This Hour. For CBC News, I'm Claude Fague.
5: Good evening, I'm Julie Buckingham. Let's look at your weather forecast for the city of Winnipeg. For tonight, there is a good chance of showers, the risk of a thunderstorm, then clearing, and the low of 16. Tomorrow, increasing clouds, good chance of showers or thunderstorms, wind gusting to 40, the high 23. And overnight, a few clouds and low of 16. For Wednesday, a mix of sun and clouds, breezy and 23. Thursday and Friday, mainly sunny both days with highs of 25 and 26 degrees.
6: Welcome to Ideas. I'm Nala Ayed. It was cold, overcast, and raining in New York City on October 28, 1886. Hardly ideal weather for a parade. And yet, thousands lined Broadway to cheer marching bands and soldiers destined for the city's harbor. By the time the procession arrived, a thick fog had settled in, obscuring the real star of the show.
7: The people of the United States accept with gratitude from their brethren of the French Republic the grand and completed work of art we here inaugurate.
6: President Grover Cleveland had been ferried to Bedloe's Island that morning to officially accept the Statue of Liberty from France.
7: We will not forget that Liberty has here made her home, nor shall her chosen altar be neglected. Willing voters.
6: In the audience were hundreds of dignitaries, all men, except for a couple of their wives and the 305-foot guest of honor.
8: When the Statue of Liberty was to be dedicated, the New York State Women's Suffrage Association applied to be allowed to speak at the dedication ceremony. And they got told no, no women would speak, no women would even be allowed on the island where the statue stood, no.
6: But as suffragists fighting for voting rights, these women were well acquainted with hearing the word no and ignoring it.
8: And then they found a boat

0: the rent, which was a smelly two-story cattle barge. And the captain promised them that he would have it cleaned before they rented it, but he did not. And so I just could never lose this picture of these well-dressed women getting onto this horrible, stinking boat in the rain. They sailed out to the Statue of Liberty, and they had megaphones. They were yelling slogans.
1: Votes for women. Equal rights for all. Women deserve the vote.
2: Leading the charge was 40-year-old mother of five, Matilda Jocelyn Gage. She was furious that we could uphold a female representation of liberty as something that you would be able to get in America.
3: It is a gigantic lie, a travesty, a mockery, and the greatest sarcasm of the 19th century.
2: Matilda Gage was a well-known figure who led the national suffragist movement alongside Elizabeth Cady Stanton and Susan B. Anthony.
4: Gage, Stanton, and Anthony, they're the triumvirate of the National Woman Suffrage Association.
2: Stanton and Anthony weren't on the boat, but Matilda and fellow activist Lily Devereaux Blake were pleased with how the day unfolded.
0: And they were thrilled because they made the front page of the New York Times the next day.
2: And yet, if you looked up the protest today, you might find a footnote, if it's mentioned at all in the story of the suffragists. Leaders Elizabeth Cady Stanton and Susan B. Anthony have been remembered, though.
5: The work of Susan B. Anthony, along with her close friend Elizabeth Cady Stanton, became synonymous with the fight for women's right to vote.
2: They're celebrated on stamps, immortalized in bronze, and minted on money.
5: The U.S. Mint sought to honor Anthony's legacy with a very modern tribute, the Susan B. Anthony $1 coin.
2: But Matilda Gage?
6: Matilda was effectively erased from the movement and from history. I refer to her as our erased suffragist.
7: She's a major, major figure. So why does she disappear from history? That's taken me years and years to finally figure it out.
2: Today on Ideas, the forgotten suffragist, the mystery of how a towering figure in the women's movement got erased from history, and what it took to rewrite her back into the world. For Ideas producer Donna Dingwall, it's been a roundabout journey of discovery.
3: My doorway to Matilda Jocelyn Gage opened up through, of all things, The Wizard of Oz.
8: Now, state your business.
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3: But as I learned, I'm not alone.
0: The first time I became aware of Matilda was when I wrote a book about her son-in-law, L. Frank Baum, a royal historian of Oz, and found out that his mother-in-law, Matilda, had been a major leader for decades in the women's rights movement. My name is Angelica Shirley Carpenter. I'm the author of Born Criminal, Matilda Jocelyn Gage, Radical Suffragist.
3: Angelica Shirley Carpenter's book about Matilda Jocelyn Gage was published in 2018, but my own introduction to Matilda was more recent.
10: Because L. Frank Baum, author of Wonderful Wizard of Oz, was born here in Chicago.
3: I was in L. Frank Baum's hometown in central New York working on a documentary about Baum's classic American fairy tale. And what I discovered is that you can't really talk about Baum without talking about his mother-in-law, Matilda Jocelyn Gage. In fact, one of the foremost Oz scholars told me that without Matilda, there might not be an Oz at all.
11: Certainly, Matilda Jocelyn Gage, Baum's mother-in-law, was one of the great 19th century feminists, and she had enormous impact on L. Frank Baum.
3: Michael Patrick Hearn is the author of The Annotated Wizard of Oz.
11: She'd be reading these various treatises, and she made sure he read them as well. You find in her controversial book, Woman, Church, and State, she talks about witches, and she said a witch is just a wise woman. She is good or bad, depending upon how she uses her knowledge.
3: Are you a good witch or a bad witch?
11: Are you a bad witch, exactly.
12: Are you a good witch or a bad witch?

0: I'm not a witch at all. I'm Dorothy Gale from Kansas.
1: Oh. And that goes to Matilda Jocelyn Gage. So good and wicked witches, she defines that in that book. You know, instead of patriarchy, we have a matriarchy. And Baum created one in the second Oz book, The Land of Oz, where he restores the proper ruler of Oz, Ozma, a little girl, as ruler of the Kingdom of Oz. I mean, you have Dorothy, this little girl, who is extraordinarily assertive and aggressive and goes out, and nothing's going to keep her from getting back home.
2: By now, dedicated Oz fans are pretty familiar with Matilda's impact on Baum, including how she told him to publish the stories she'd heard him telling her grandsons. But outside of Oz circles, Gage's real work as a suffragist and abolitionist is largely unknown. That's despite the fact that her activism began when she was still a child, as Angelica Carpenter points out.
3: Her parents were very liberal, very fair-minded. They also treated her with great respect as a child, and they trusted her with this family secret. I mean, their house was a stop on the Underground Railroad.
2: Right, and you quote her later in the book saying, "I've frequently been asked what first turned my thoughts towards women's rights. I think I was born with a hatred of oppression, and two, in my father's house, I was trained in the anti-slavery ranks." And I guess her father, it's Hezekiah, laid the foundation for a lot of this.
3: Well, there were three causes that were often linked together, starting maybe in her youth: abolition, women's rights, and temperance. And all three of those movements interested her father, and he supported them all. He went even further than that. He supported rights for children, which was very unusual at that time. Her father was a doctor. She wanted to be a doctor, too, and they knew that medical schools didn't admit women, but they hoped that that would change by the time she got ready for medical school. Meanwhile, he taught her subjects that women's schools did not teach: botany, biology, science, Latin, Greek. Yeah, as a teenager even, like, she would have helped with amputations and bloodletting, and she liked it. She wasn't squeamish.
2: Despite her hands-on experience, Matilda was denied entrance to medical school, solely because she was female.
3: She wasn't one to dwell on what couldn't be. So when she figured out she couldn't be a doctor, she became a married woman, but also an activist everywhere she lived. And her husband also was very liberal, and he made it possible for her to go out and do things all around the country, and he took care of the kids.
2: When Matilda was 22 years old, the first women's rights convention took place in Seneca Falls, New York. Its aim was to discuss the social, civil, and religious conditions and rights of women. Matilda had just delivered her third child and couldn't attend, but she did read all about it in the newspaper. She watched that convention quite closely, and she became interested in people like Frederick Douglass, who, of course, was, you know, former slave and abolitionist who supported women's rights to vote. When did she sort of first emerge and speak about her views publicly?
3: Well, she kind of burst onto the scene, if that's possible, in 1852 in Syracuse at the Syracuse City Hall. There was a women's rights convention, and she went and took her little daughter, Helen, who was 7 or 8. And she'd never been to a convention before, had no idea what would go on there. But she had written a speech, and when she got brave enough to go up to the platform, Matilda got up and made a speech.
4: "This convention has assembled to discuss the subject of women's rights."
3: It was an unusual speech because everybody else who was talking there talked about what women might be able to do someday. But what Matilda talked about was famous women and what they had already done.
4: "There are still many shining examples which serve as beacons of light of what may be attained by genius, labor, energy, and perseverance combined."
3: She praised Semiramis, who was an Assyrian queen, Sappho, who was a Greek poet, a scientist, astronomers, and there were contemporary people she mentioned too: Queen Victoria of England, Jenny Lind, who was a famous singer, and Harriet Beecher Stowe, who was an author. And the audience was impressed and amazed and wondered, why hadn't they learned about these women? Same as we wonder, why hadn't we learned about

0: Matilda, they wondered why hadn't we learned about those women when we were studying history? Because women had just been written out of history. So she really made a splash with that talk, and it got published, and that she was launched.
1: And this is, I think, where she also meets Susan B. Anthony for the first time. But something happened after she spoke that maybe foreshadowed that contentious relationship later on.
0: I'm sure this started. I love this. There's no history of how they met or shook hands or whatever. And many of the women who spoke had very weak voices because it was considered wicked and immoral for women to speak in public. So they had never really gotten up in front of a crowd and spoken. And I think there were about 1,000 people there. And then Susan B. Anthony, who had been a school teacher and had a deep voice that carried, got up and said, well, she moved that no one should be allowed to talk at this meeting who couldn't make a speech that everybody could hear. But that got voted down because she's about the only one who could do that.
1: Despite the rocky start, Matilda began working with Susan B. Anthony. They'd both come from abolitionist homes, and Anthony had already befriended another well-known activist, Elizabeth Cady Stanton, who'd organized the Seneca Falls Convention.
0: Stanton wasn't so wild about the idea of public demonstrations, but Matilda and Anthony were. And Matilda was just so much fun. She said, well, you know, if they arrest me, I'll just keep on having a women's convention in jail. Matilda and Elizabeth Cady Stanton wrote a women's Declaration of Independence.
1: And in 1876, a full 10 years before the Statue of Liberty protest, Matilda and Anthony disrupted the country's centennial celebrations in Philadelphia.
0: They asked permission to present it at this 4th of July celebration and got told no, but they decided to present it anyway.
2: We did not know, but we might be arrested. But we cared not. Our work was necessary and done from principle.
0: There were soldiers and police all around, and these very nicely dressed women are pushing up to the podium. The men got out of the way. They were polite.
2: We went out then through the hall and up to a music stand, which was unoccupied during the events. There Susan read the declaration.
3: While the nation is buoyant with patriotism and all hearts are attuned to praise, it is with sorrow we come to strike the one discordant note on this 100th anniversary of our country's birth.
2: And I stood by her side, shading her with my parasol.
0: They gave this proclamation to the vice president who was presiding and ran out throwing copies of it into the stands. And they didn't get arrested.
1: The threat of arrest was nothing new for Gage or Anthony, or indeed other women in the movement. In the late 1860s, women had been attempting to vote in various elections, even though it was against the law. In 1871, Matilda organized a group to cast a ballot in a school board vote. She went first, and despite the fact she was turned away, her spirits were high.
4: The fun of the thing was that I had 9 women with me in the sitting room of the hotel. I went down first and offered my vote. I was refused on the grounds that I was a married woman. Then I took down 2 single women who supported themselves and owned their own home. Their votes were refused also. Then I took down war widows whose husbands had left their bones to bleach on the field of battle in defense for their country. They too were refused. And so on through the whole 9. With each one, I made appropriate arguments and had an attentive crowd to hear me. It created a great stir.
1: She and Anthony would later try to vote in the 1872 presidential election. Matilda was refused, but Anthony succeeded in casting a ballot, as did several other women. To this day, Anthony's trial for that crime and subsequent conviction remains a symbol of the fight for women's voting rights.
5: Susan B. Anthony changed the course of history for women in the United States.
6: At the beginning of her career, of her dedication to women's rights, she was much despised.
5: Her arrest for voting in the 1872 presidential election and eventual trial paved the way for women's political rights.
6: One of the things she brought to the women's movement was a tremendous...
1: As a woman, Anthony knew she wouldn't be allowed to speak in court. So she took her show on the road and enlisted Matilda to help. Together, they delivered nearly 40 speeches over 3 weeks. That's about 2 speeches a day

0: in halls and churches and parlors across the state. Matilda called her speech "The United States on Trial, Not Susan B. Anthony."
1: "You, of all the men in this great land, have the responsibility of this trial. Your decision will not be for Susan B. Anthony alone. It will be for yourselves and for your children's children to the latest generations."
0: When the case was heard, it was in a federal court, so the stakes were high. A win for Anthony could secure voting rights for women across the United States. Matilda sat next to Anthony during the two-day trial and transcribed the entire proceedings. As expected, Anthony was deemed incompetent to testify on her own behalf. Matilda had her own thoughts about who was inept in the courtroom.
2: She wrote a description of the judge there. He was a newly appointed Supreme Court judge, and she called him a small-brained, pale-faced, prim-looking man.
0: She threw even more shade at the judge after he pulled out his ruling convicting Anthony, just minutes after the lawyers were done speaking.
1: This was the first criminal case he'd been called on to try since his appointment. And with remarkable forethought, he had penned his decision before hearing it.
0: Matilda would face a similar verdict more than 20 years later in 1893.
2: Well, she was home alone one night. There was a knock at the door. It was a deputy sheriff, and he had come to arrest her.
1: "All the crimes of which I was not guilty rushed through my mind, but I failed to remember. I was a born criminal, a woman."
2: And why was she a born criminal? Well, her crime was she had registered to vote, and she was later found guilty in court.
0: The conviction was no surprise. Matilda had been recounting the injustices heaped on women by the courts for some time in her suffragist newspaper, which was called The National Citizen and Ballot Box. She wrote about these young girls who were arrested for street walking in Fayetteville, where she lived.
2: The men weren't arrested, just the girls.
0: Yeah. How did she kind of frame that incident?
2: Well, she wrote editorials about it and said, you know, "Why aren't you arresting the city fathers? They're the one committing the crime. These girls are just trying to eat."
0: And she talked about women who were being abused by their husbands and you know, how the courts looked at those crimes as well.
2: I know a man got a heavier sentence for beating a horse than he would for beating his wife. It was like 7-year sentence if he beat a horse and 2 years if he beat his wife. But actually, men could beat, torture, rape, and pretty much kill their wives without any kind of punishment at all.
0: Critics of that paper wrote both it and Matilda off as strident and humorless, but they weren't reading between the lines. When she ran an article about Russian men confessing their sins to their wives once a week, Matilda mused, "Would that not require a week?" And after a Baptist minister declared women's voting hazardous because bad women might take part, Matilda shot back.
1: "Well, what of it? Have bad women not equal right with bad men to self-government?"
0: But on controversial matters like a woman's right to control her own body, Matilda's wit gave way to outrage.
1: "My blood always boils at advice from a man in regard to a family. That, at least, should be the province of woman alone, to say when and how often she chooses to go down into the valley of the shadow of death to give the world another child, should be hers alone to say."
0: Not everyone in the movement agreed, but Matilda was steadfast in her belief that winning the vote for women was not the ultimate prize. Rather, it was a stepping stone in a bigger battle against what she saw as the true enemy and oppressor of women, organized religion. On that, she and Stanton were aligned, but there were always some differences of opinion among the three women.
2: In the beginning, they were close together, but Matilda and Elizabeth Cady Stanton both really resented the toll that religion took on women. You know, women were considered inferior to men in the churches and then also in government because of churches. And it was all because Eve had brought evil into the world that made women inferior. Well, of course, Matilda didn't believe that, and neither did Elizabeth Cady Stanton. And I don't think Susan B. Anthony believed it either. Matilda always was for working class people,

0: people regardless of color, people regardless of national origin. She was a big fan of American Indians. And Susan B. Anthony and Elizabeth Cady Stanton both resented it that uneducated, eventually black men even, could have the vote over educated white women. They just didn't like that at all. And they made really disparaging comments about different races and people who weren't educated. But Matilda believed everybody had a right to an education. She believed that prostitution was an economic problem, not a moral problem, that women had to eat and there was no other way to support themselves. So she was far more liberal than Stanton or Anthony in that matter.
1: Right, and quite committed to her beliefs and not willing to make compromise in the same way, I guess.
0: Exactly, whereas Stanton did make compromises.
2: Those compromises would come at a cost. You're listening to The Forgotten Suffragist. This is Ideas. I'm Nahla Ayed. For the latter part of their lives, suffragists Matilda Jocelyn Gage, Susan B. Anthony, and Elizabeth Cady Stanton were more frenemies than friends. They showed up to support one another periodically at birthdays and delivered a few flattering phrases at public events. But behind the scenes, there was simmering animosity, especially on Matilda's part. In an 1890 letter to her friend and fellow activist Lily Devereux Blake, Matilda accused Susan B. Anthony of creating what today we'd call a toxic work environment.
3: "I positively do not think a more unjust person to her co-workers lives than Susan B. Anthony. All she cares for is self. She wishes to impress people with the idea that nothing can be done without her finger in the pie. I think she absolutely hates any other person to do work in suffrage that will tend to bring their names before the public."
2: Matilda was furious that Anthony had failed to give her any credit for a book they wrote.
3: "While I was presiding at a convention, she got up and mentioned the history which she and Mrs. Stanton had prepared, totally ignoring me. And there I was, in the chair."
2: But Matilda believed her work would be remembered. Prior to her next book being published, she wrote to her son,
3: "Even if I should slip out, my chief life work, my woman, church, and state is done, ready for the printer. I hope my book will help free the world by giving it new thought."
2: It was impossible to think that 80 years later, a different self-described radical feminist would make it her life's work to restore Matilda's legacy. Because by then, Matilda Jocelyn Gage had been erased. Here's Ideas producer Donna Dingwall.
4: I came into, I suppose, my love for Matilda Jocelyn Gage kicking and screaming, if you will. As a radical feminist, really hated the suffrage movement.
1: The truth is that radical feminist Sally Rush Wagner couldn't have cared less about suffragists.
4: Because it was 72 years of teacup ladies politely asking men if they would kindly give them the vote. I was teaching in the Women's Studies program at California State University, Sacramento, and I was teaching an introduction to the women's movement class, and this would have been in 1972 or 73. And a friend of mine, doing research on the suffrage campaign in 1890 in South Dakota, knew that I was from South Dakota and that I grew up in Aberdeen. And she came rushing over one day and said, "Have you ever heard of a woman named Matilda Gage? She was an important suffragist and she had some connection to Aberdeen." So it was, "Oh, huh, okay, suffrage, not so interested, but Matilda Gage, my mom has a friend." I called up my mom and said, "How could this be? Your friend isn't, Matilda's not that old, is she, to be a suffragist?" My mom laughed and said, "No,

0: That was her grandma. She was a really important suffragist, along with Susan B. Anthony and Elizabeth Cady Stanton. And she starts telling me all this stuff. So I say, so why didn't you ever tell me about this? And she said, I guess you never asked. That summer,
1: Sally Rush Wagner passed away in 2025. So what you're hearing is an interview she did with the hosts of the literary podcast Book Dreams in 2021. Rush Wagner decided to visit the younger Matilda, who by that time was in her 80s.
0: I walk into her house and Matilda, this is my grandma's furniture. This is a picture of her. This is her. I wasn't interested in any of that. I just wanted a good story, quite honestly. One anecdote that I could share with my class. Then she took me into her dining room. She had a big table and it was literally piled with letters that had not been opened in probably 100 years. Letters from Matilda. There were photo albums, scrapbooks of Matilda Jocelyn Gage's writings. And I thought, oh, this would be fun to kind of leaf through it and see what's here. Picked up a letter, and I don't remember the exact words, but it was something to the effect of, Mrs. Stanton is the Benedict Arnold of our movement. But she is nothing compared to Susan B., who has destroyed our movement.
2: They have stabbed me in reputation. They are traitors, also, to women's highest needs. And Mrs. Stanton, especially, I look upon in the woman's battle for freedom, as I do on Benedict Arnold during the War of Revolution. She is a traitor to what she knows is right.
0: I mean, that was the moment.
3: Wow. What a thing to stumble on. Wow.
0: You grow up on Nancy Drew mysteries and then you have one placed in front of you and boom, you jump.
1: Yeah. Sally Rush Wagner did jump. And then she fell hard for Matilda Jocelyn Gage.
0: I have been in a relationship with a dead woman for the majority of my life, which is kind of an odd thing, but there are advantages to it. You know, we don't get in too many fights. I always win. Yeah. I went back to graduate school and got one of the first doctorates in, for work in women's studies because I wanted to learn how to talk to this dead woman.
1: Rush Wagner was hoping Matilda might help her solve that Nancy Drew mystery, the case of the missing suffragist. As she told the WCNY podcast, Repeating History, Matilda Gage was becoming a bit of an obsession.
4: Gage at this point in 1973, in any of the women's suffrage books, was not mentioned. She was not seen as a leader. She's absolutely absent from any of the scholarship that's being done at the time. These are the icons. These are the women that we're looking up to. What in the heck is going on here? And that led me to an over 50-year journey to answer that question. I pull the letter out of the envelope, and what I read changed the course of my life and changed the course of the history as we know it of the suffrage movement.
1: The story told by those letters Matilda wrote was of three women who fundamentally believed in the same thing, women's equality and liberty.
0: In 1869, two women's rights organizations are formed. One is the National Woman Suffrage Association. The other is the American. National is much more progressive. National is Gage, Stanton, and Anthony. They're the triumvirate of the National Woman Suffrage Association. They share leadership positions. Gage is president 1 year. Anthony is president 1 year. Stanton is the titular president most of the time.
1: They were united, at least in the beginning, in the goal of universal suffrage and in their opposition to the 15th Amendment to the U.S. Constitution, which would grant voting rights to African-American men, but not to any women. The National group was also concerned with other issues, divorce laws, labor rights, equal pay and property rights, and for Stanton and Gage, the need to keep the church out of government and women's lives.

0: Stanton and Gage, increasingly by the 1880s, want to go after the church. Because they're finally saying, look, we got to get to the foundation. What is the basis of this oppression that we continue to suffer? And every time we try anything from wearing pants to asking for the vote, it's the church that fights us.
1: Whether or not Anthony believed the same thing, the record shows that eventually she compromised on that particular issue. And that is where the notion of Benedict Elizabeth comes in.
0: And what she's talking about is that in 1890, Susan B. Anthony really effected a merger between the national and the American, very different organizations, and it becomes a states' rights movement. Gage says, I'm not part of this. And she tries to undo the merger. She's unsuccessful. And so she goes on to form an organization to stop the culture to create Christianity as the official government religion, and also to fight fundamental Christianity. Now, the reason she says Stanton is the Benedict Arnold is that initially Stanton says we need to be going after the church. Gage forms an organization to do that. Stanton initially says, I'm with you. I just don't want to be an officer. So Gage assumes that Stanton's going to be part of the organization she forms. Anthony dangles the presidency of the merged organization in front of Stanton, and Stanton bites.
1: Anthony did offer Matilda an honorary role, but when the list of officers came out, her name wasn't on it, which may have been just as well, given the religious direction of the new group.
0: The growing conservative movement, they become really much more Christian-based. They have a minister as president several times, and they also practice racism as policy. They say, give women the vote, because white women outnumber Negroes. It's a way to maintain white supremacy.
2: Mm-hmm.
0: It's also a way to maintain native-born supremacy, because there's more of us native-born women than there are immigrants coming in. So you want to maintain white native-born supremacy? Give us the vote. Doing wink, we will work with you.
1: Sally Rush Wagner pieced much of this together by sifting through the vast archive of Matilda Gage in Aberdeen, South Dakota, where Gage herself spent so much time with the Baum family. But to uncover the full story, she had to spend time in central New York, where Gage was born and lived most of her life. Rush Wagner immersed herself in that research and even took to dressing up as Matilda to deliver speeches.
3: Equal and exact justice for every citizen, regardless of color or sex or nationality. That was the platform of the Equal Rights Party when Belville Lockwood ran for president in 1884. And how proud I was to have my name as an elector at large on that party.
1: She was also dressed as Matilda when police arrested her for protesting at a nuclear site in the 1980s.
4: They arrested me, and I was dressed as Matilda Jocelyn Gage, and they strip searched me. And I'm standing, and it's hot, and I've got this 19th century costume on, and my hand.
1: And when Sally Rush Wagner got a grant to continue her research, she moved into Matilda's old house in Fayetteville, New York.
5: This weekend, after many years of work, the Matilda Jocelyn Gage Center will celebrate its grand opening in the very house that Matilda called home. How cool is that? With more on this weekend's events is Sally Rush Wagner, the executive director of the Gage Foundation.
6: Hi, Sally.
5: Hi, Sally. Nice to see you. Yeah.
3: Thank you.
5: This is very exciting stuff after many, many years of preparation.
3: 10 years.
6: Wow.
3: $1 million campaign to purchase and restore the house, and we're opening this weekend.
6: Wow. What kind of shape was the Gage home in?
3: Well, it was rental property. It was suffering from deferred maintenance, and if we didn't do something with it, the house would not be saved.
5: Wow. So it wasn't always historical.
1: During the pandemic, Sally offered virtual tours.
4: When you enter the house, you have a couple of rules. Check your dogma at the door and think for yourself. So we carry on that rule in the house, and we decided, you know, if she was a rule,

0: is still preserved in the house. And as you might imagine, it's not the only time her name comes up in the tour.
1: When Susan B. Anthony wanted to bring everybody together, she effected a merger between the conservative group and the more progressive group. And it ended up really turning into a case where it brought in religious fundamentalists who wanted to put God in the Constitution and prayer in the public schools and put Jesus Christ as the head of the government. So we invite people to cast their ballot. Do you want to maintain the separation of church and state or create a Christian nation? And here is your ballot, and you fill it out, and you drop it into the ballot box.
0: Matilda, of course, had voted with her feet on that one and left to form her own group, the Women's National Liberal Union. It was anti-church and pro-free thought. At the first and only convention, Matilda called for a revolution that would overthrow the church. But Sally Rush Wagner points out that Matilda was actually deeply spiritual. She dabbled in theosophy, a movement that combined Eastern teachings, philosophy, and mysticism. And her entire worldview was grounded in her connection to the indigenous women she came to know.
1: This is where you learn how Matilda Joslyn Gage got her idea of what would a transformed world be. Not just equality, but what would it look like to have a world of harmony and balance, where there was an equal responsibility of duties. And she saw in her nearest neighbors, the Haudenosaunee. She said,
2: never was justice more perfect. Never was civilization higher. Under their woman, the science of government reached the highest form known to the world. The women were the great power among the clan.
0: As far back as 1875, Gage wrote articles for the New York Evening Post supporting treaty rights and indigenous sovereignty.
1: She said they're independent nations, every bit as much as Canada and Mexico.
0: In 1893, 3 years after her decision to leave the suffragist movement, Matilda was adopted into the Wolf Clan by the Haudenosaunee Nation.
1: She is given a real name, Kuanahaui, that is still used today. And she is considered, she writes to her daughter Helen, considered for a voice in the Council of Matrons, which would give her a political voice in her adopted nation. The same year, she's arrested for voting for school commissioner in New York State.
0: And the backdrop to all of this was her excitement over the publication of Women, Church, and State in July of 1893. The heavily researched 551-page tome collected all of Matilda's ideas and combined them with painstaking research. It was both a historical treatise on and a scathing rebuke of organized religion and its role in destroying pre-Christian matriarchal societies, along with its continued oppression of women.
2: It will prove that the most grievous wrong ever inflicted upon women has been in the Christian teaching. That she was not created equal with man and the consequent denial of her rightful place in church and state. The most stupendous system of organized robbery known has been that of the church towards women. A robbery that has not only taken her self-respect, but all rights of person. The fruits of her own industry, her opportunities of education, the exercise of her judgment, her own conscience, her own will.
0: She also wrote about the sexual abuse of children and women by the church and exposed what we now call sex trafficking. And she offered a detailed takedown of how the church used witch hunts to persecute innocent women.
2: The witch was in reality the profoundest thinker, the most advanced scientist of those ages. The persecution, which for ages waged against witches, was in reality an attack upon science at the hands of the church. As knowledge has ever been power, the church feared its use in women's hands. and leveled its

0: deadliest blows at her.
1: The book ends with a cri de coeur to upend the patriarchy and the church.
2: When Gage says every existing institution will be destroyed, the result will be a regenerated world. What she's calling for is an end to patriarchy. And she's doing this before anybody is thinking this, really. As Gloria Steinem says, this is the woman who is ahead of the women or ahead of their time. The fact that her vision was intersectional, we just finally have a word for that. She saw the oppression of everyone needing to be ended. She's right up there with where we are today, or maybe we're just catching up.
1: But at the time, the fact Matilda was forward-thinking didn't do her any favors with critics, and some of them were powerful. Anthony Comstock was the U.S. Postal Inspector, a religious zealot, and the government's obscenity czar. He'd been sent a copy of Matilda's book, Women, Church, and State, by a Catholic school board member.
3: The incidents of victims of lust told in this book are such that if I found a person putting that book indiscriminately before children, I would institute a criminal proceeding against them for doing it.
1: Matilda responded, calling Comstock intellectually weak and mentally and morally unbalanced. She also confided to a journalist that Comstock's comments were actually a bit of a pick-me-up.
4: It has acted like a tonic. I have not been well through the summer, not having recovered from overwork on Women, Church, and State. But the moment I learned of Comstock's letter and read the falsities so freely printed in regard to my book, I grew better, and I feel myself able to meet all enemies of whatever name or nature.
1: A few months before Matilda died in 1898, Susan B. Anthony paid her a visit, but she refused to accept a copy of Women, Church, and State that Matilda wanted to give her. Neither Matilda Anthony or Elizabeth Cady Stanton lived long enough to vote legally in a federal election in the United States. The 19th Amendment, dubbed the Anthony Amendment, even though Stanton wrote it, was ratified in 1920. It gave white women the right to vote. It would take many more years for women of color to be afforded that right. In the years following Matilda's death, Anthony and Stanton were able to shape the story of their roles in that victory. Sally Rush Wagner believed that happened at Matilda's expense.
2: Gage dies. She, Stanton, and Anthony have done the first three volumes of the history of women's suffrage, 1,000 pages each. Anthony didn't do any of the writing because she had a terrible writer's block. So it's really Gage and Stanton who do the writing. Anthony did the administrative stuff. Fourth volume comes out after Stanton and Gage are dead, and Anthony does it with her handpicked biographer. And in it, she says, Mrs. Stanton and I, you know, in season and out of season, worked tirelessly on the first three volumes with the helpful assistance of Matilda Jocelyn Gage. And Gage's daughter calls her out for that, writes to her and says, what the heck are you up to? They know Anthony. You know, Anthony's been in their house when they were growing up. You cut my mother out of the publicity for this book as though she hadn't done anything. And Anthony, just a simple oversight and no problem.
1: There's no evidence that Anthony and Stanton colluded to erase Gage. Yet, every slight, every overlooked credit, every forgotten footnote in the official record adds up over time. And time itself has a way of shrinking a legacy. But when it happens to someone in your own family, it's a little more difficult to rationalize.
5: It's horrifying. It's sort of an example of what she was saying happens with the patriarchy, with men not acknowledging women's accomplishments, and then to see woman turn against woman, which is kind of what happened. You know, I think Susan B. Anthony wanted power, and she thought this was the way to get the vote and sacrifice Matilda.
1: And this brings us back to the connection between Matilda Jocelyn Gage and The Wizard of Oz, which was created by L. Frank Baum.
5: He married Matilda's youngest daughter, Maud.

0: And Maud and L. Frank are my great grandparents. My name is Gita Dorothy Morena, and I am Matilda Jocelyn Gage's great great granddaughter.
1: Do you remember learning about those members of your family? Like, do you remember who came first in terms of the family lore? Was it Frank or was it Matilda?
0: Well, of course, you know, I had the given name of Dorothy. So the Wizard of Oz was part of the story that I heard about myself and felt connected with, and learning that my great grandfather wrote the story. I remember hearing that when I was really young. As I got a little older, not too much, Matilda's name came up, and she was talked about as being one of the early suffragists who really fought for a woman's rights to vote. What she did as a woman was part of what I was raised with. It's like you can do anything you want as a woman. And that was really interesting to feel her legacy coming through the family and then being manifested through the Wizard of Oz story.
1: Frank Baum ensured that women, church, and state stayed in print after Matilda's death. And now, 200 years after her birth, it's finally been given its due. It's been heralded by prominent feminist scholars as a seminal and groundbreaking work. Matilda's great-great-granddaughter, Gita Dorothy Morena, is heartened to see all of it transpire, and she's grateful to the self-described radical feminist, Sally Rush Wagner, for making it happen.
0: It was a wonderful connection to meet her early on and then really supporting her when she found the house and found a way to start to live in the house and, you know, created the foundation. And it was so wonderful to see Matilda's work be honored and valued. And she was the perfect person to do it.
2: She saw Matilda as a kindred spirit who broke out from that teacup dining room parlor situation and was not afraid to get a bullhorn and rent a barge that had cow manure on it to go and protest the opening of the Statue of Liberty.
1: Carrie Eaton is the new executive director of the Matilda Jocelyn Gage Foundation. It's a role she stepped into after Sally Rush Wagner died.
2: This was an activist falling in love with an activist. And I think Sally really admired that for her day and age, Matilda broke the mold, just as Sally, as a 70s feminist, was trying to break the mold. She saw this woman that she could use as inspiration. And there was, like she said, it was a lifetime commitment to bringing this woman, Matilda Jocelyn Gage, back into the historical record, because she deserves to be there.
3: She is so resilient. Her last editorial in her newspaper, she says, "We're planting the seed. The women who come after us will enter into the harvest." And she sees herself as part of a movement.
2: In March of 2026, we'll be celebrating Matilda's 200th birthday. We'll be installing Lifting as We Climb, which is an exhibit that focuses on Black, Brown, Asian, Indigenous women who fought for suffrage but have been completely forgotten out of the narrative.
0: This was Matilda's awareness over 100 years ago. She says, "I see evidence of a conflict more severe than any yet fought by Reformation or science. During the ages, no rebellion has been of like importance with that of women against the tyranny of church and state. None has had its far-reaching effects. We note its beginning. Its progress will overthrow every existing form of these institutions. Its end will be a regenerated world." She had the vision of where this was going. We're seeing it today in such a definitive way in the world.
4: The women of today are the thoughts of their mothers and grandmothers, embodied and made alive. They are active, capable, determined, and bound to win. They have 1,000 generations back of them. Millions of women

0: dead and gone, are speaking through us today.
1: And Matilda Gage is not done speaking to us. On an upcoming program, we'll hear how the term the Matilda Effect was coined and how it defined a whole new generation of women whose contributions to society were erased. You've been listening to The Forgotten Suffragists on Ideas. This program was produced by Donna Dingwall, with technical production by Sam McNulty. Special thanks to the podcast Book Dreams, as well as WCNY's Repeating History, and to the International Wizard of Oz Club and Binghamton University Libraries for use of interviews featuring Sally Rush Wagner. Thanks also to Megan Carty for giving voice to Matilda Jocelyn Gage. Our web producer is Lisa Ayuso. Nicola Lukšić is the senior producer. Greg Kelly is the executive producer of Ideas. And I'm Nala Ayed.
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5: Kacey Musgraves is an 8-time Grammy winner, considered one of the finest songwriters of her generation. And in a rare interview, she talks about her journey from championship yodeler to winning Album of the Year at the Grammys and the inspiration behind her latest album.
6: From CBC News, The World This Hour, I'm Claude Feig. U.S. President Donald Trump has threatened to increase levies against Canadian auto and steel to 50% in the new year. It comes after Prime Minister Mark Carney suspended trade negotiations Friday and introduced retaliatory tariffs against the U.S. Carney says he will announce details of those countermeasures tomorrow. Peter Armstrong now has more on the economic impact of the escalating trade war.
7: Donald Trump can do very real damage. But the impact of any of that damage is going to be felt on both sides of the border. We spent 60 years building this increasingly efficient, increasingly integrated automotive industry and using that, they call it the just-in-time delivery. It means nobody has to build or manage storage. Those parts arrive literally just in time. But if they don't, the entire system grinds to a halt. There are like 950,000 U.S. workers at assembly plants in the States. If they're not getting parts, they can't assemble. And you can't just source these tailor-made parts from Amazon. It's a super complex supply chain of high skill and continent-wide logistics. And even if you could somehow target just Canadian manufacturing, there's like $29 billion in U.S. auto parts going into Canadian assembly every year. Economists will remind you that tariffs hurt everyone, so there's an economic argument at least to do nothing. But there's a political calculation, and boy, people are angry. So doing nothing, I'm not sure that's really an option. Peter Armstrong, CBC News, Toronto.
6: Meanwhile, Trump is also trading insults with Ontario Premier Doug Ford. That's after Ford sharply criticized Trump for his trade actions. Then on social media, Trump called Ford unimpressive and flunky for Governor Carney. This is what Ford had to say.
8: I don't respond to a dictator like President Trump, a bully like President Trump. He's the type of guy in school that would take your lunch money one day, take your toque off your head the next day, and then steal your running shoes. But I'm not going to take any advice off a guy that's the king of bankruptcies.
6: The premier is vowing to protect the jobs and paychecks of workers in affected sectors. He also says Carney has agreed to consider potential electricity surcharges for the U.S. An accident on a runway involving a passenger plane and ground crew at Montreal Trudeau's International Airport tonight has left one person injured. An airport spokesperson confirms to Radio-Canada

0: that emergency measures were deployed at around 7:30 p.m. Eastern Time due to what it calls an unfortunate accident involving an aircraft and an airport community employee. The employee was taken to hospital with no further word on their condition. The plane involved is part of the French B airline fleet, which services France, Asia-Pacific, and the U.S. Ottawa has announced what it calls the biggest shipbuilding contract in the history of Quebec. The federal government is giving $11 billion to build six new icebreakers for the Canadian Coast Guard. They'll be built at the Davis Shipyard in Lévis, Quebec, creating an estimated 5,000 jobs. And a fast-moving wildfire is threatening Reno, Nevada. Tens of thousands of people have been evacuated. Jennifer Yoon has the latest.
1: In the foothills of Reno, Nevada, firefighters stand next to a house, trying to stop a fire across the street from jumping over. A fast-moving wildfire has burnt down several homes, fueled by strong winds blowing in several directions, growing to the size of Manhattan over the weekend.
2: We are fairly certain it's human-caused.
1: Local Fire Chief Richard Edwards says somebody started the fire, but he's light on details, like whether it was accidental or intentional.
2: Because there was no natural ignition sources there present in the area. It's kind of a more remote area outside of the city center. But the investigators are still working to determine exactly how it was caused.
1: 90,000 people have been urged to leave their homes since Saturday, and six people have been injured, three first responders and three civilians. The National Guard has been mobilized. Jennifer Yoon, CBC News, Toronto.
0: And that is your World This Hour. For CBC News, I'm Claude Fay.
3: Good evening, I'm Julie Buckingham. Let's look at your weather forecast for the city of Winnipeg. For tonight, there is a good chance of showers, the risk of a thunderstorm, then clearing, and the low of 16. Tomorrow, increasing clouds, good chance of showers or thunderstorms, wind gusting to 40, the high 23. And overnight, a few clouds and low of 16. For Wednesday, a mix of sun and clouds, breezy and 23. Thursday and Friday, mainly sunny both days with highs of 25 and 26 degrees.
4: I'm Garvey Bailey, in for Tom Power. Before we get going, just a quick note that today's episode is a repeat broadcast from a few months ago.
5: I'm Tom Power. Welcome to Q. Kacey Musgraves found herself obsessed with things like hallways and airports and strange corners of playgrounds, liminal spaces, the spaces that you're in without even knowing that you're in them. Kind of like the spaces you're in when you're on your way to someone else or somewhere else. Anyway, Kacey Musgraves will be here to talk about her brand new album, Middle of Nowhere. And about all that, Kacey, if you don't know, one of the finest songwriters of her generation, raised in classic country music, ended up winning a Grammy for Album of the Year for her album Golden Hour. A rare conversation with the great Kacey Musgraves today on Q. Plus, the Canadian rockabilly, Cat Clyde, with some brand new music. All of that coming up today on Q.

You know that weird in-between feeling, say, when you're caught in a major job transition, you're leaving one job and you haven't quite started another one. Maybe you're moving, but you're kind of staying somewhere temporary while you wait to move in or find a place that you're hoping to live. It can feel a little bit off-putting, like you're not like you're off-putting. I love pudding. It's like you're off balance or something. Kacey Musgraves kind of found herself in that space. Kacey, if you don't know, is an 8-time Grammy winner, considered one of the finest songwriters of her generation. She made her name in country music, but she crossed over to worldwide success and fame and real critical acclaim for her big record, incredible record, one of my favorite records of all time, Golden Hour. Anyway, Kacey lives her life and goes through a breakup. And she, and you might be able to relate to this or someone you know, feeling a bit uneasy with being by herself for the first time. She's a bit of a serial monogamist, jumps from relationship to relationship. So she felt like she was sort of in the middle of nowhere emotionally and kind of physically too, which I'll explain that. Anyway, instead of rushing to meet someone new, she sat with those uncomfortable feelings. She started to feel kind of comfortable with being alone. And it's that space in between that led to her new album. Take a listen.

0: It is Casey Musgraves with The Loneliest Girl in the World from her new album, Middle of Nowhere. It is a beautiful album, just a beautiful collection of songs. Like I said, she's just like one of the best songwriters we got right now on this planet. And it's an album for you if you are in the middle of nowhere, if you need to find the beauty of not quite arriving where you need to be yet. That album is out everywhere today. Ahead of its release, Casey Musgraves, for the first time, joined me in the Q studio to talk. Here's our conversation.
1: Hi.
0: How are you?
1: Doing well. I'm alive. I'm awake. My eyes are open.
0: You know, that's a low bar for me to clear. I'm alive and my eyes
1: are
0: open.
1: I know. So then it's all up from there. You know what I mean?
0: Yeah. No, I wouldn't say that. This is going to go downhill fast.
1: Can't wait.
0: Thanks for being here.
1: Thank you.
0: Talk to me about, I was trying to hint at it there. Talk to me about the sort of transitory transition mindset you were in,
1: right?
0: Space you were in. What was going on when you were writing this record?
1: Well, I was in the middle of, you know, promoting Deeper Well and still on tour for that, and found myself kind of going through a breakup and a bit of like a period where I was kind of stepping back and sort of taking stock of everything in my life, people, the relationships, and leaning into a lot of like solitude. And I think in previous times in my life that has probably freaked me out, being like, you know, because with my career, my job, and largely my world, I'm like around people all the time. And so then it can be pretty jarring when you, you know, step away from that, come home and it's really quiet. But just sort of learning to like not fill that space out of a reactionary place, just like sitting with the uncomfortableness, sitting with kind of like the solitude and finding a lot of actual confidence and sovereignty in that, you know, and honestly, kind of grew to prefer that. And so within all of that, I stumbled across a quite literally a sign in my hometown. It's a little tiny town in East Texas, and the sign said Golden, Texas, which is the town, somewhere in the middle of nowhere. And I was like, that kind of speaks to me on several levels. First of all, there's a self-deprecation within that that I really liked. And then I just felt like, kind of feel like I'm in the middle of nowhere in a lot of different senses in my life, in this liminal space, this sort of waiting room between creative ideas, between relationships. And I got pretty obsessed with the concept of liminal space, and then everything started filling in the blanks.
0: I got about a million follow-ups to that stuff.
1: Okay.
0: Let's just start on liminal space.
1: Mm-hmm.
0: I was reading about that before I came in, your interest in liminal space, and I did some like pretty cursory Googling.
1: Mm-hmm.
0: And I found that like it's often used in like talking about photography mm-hmm. or in art. Hallways are liminal yep. spaces because they're going from one space to
1: right.
0: another. Airports are sometimes called liminal spaces.
1: Right, yeah. It's transitional spaces that are typically filled with people, you know, like, or gas stations. Like, it's not really the point A or the point B. It's sort of this kind of in between, so to speak, this hallway where you're not really like supposed to, you're like meant to hang out in there. But you do find yourself in these places and around people quite often. So when there's like, when they're absent of people, it's a bit eerie. It's sort of a waiting room, you know, and it's kind of fertile ground for whatever's about to happen next.
0: Yeah, I think I understand that, like, if so much of your life can be about destinations,
1: mm-hmm.
0: like whether you're in a relationship or like the time before you get in that relationship.
1: Right.
0: I think about someone like you, like, what are albums? Like, mm-hmm. you make an album, you tour it. You do press for it, you do award season, and then there's like that little bit, you have to start writing a new one, but there's like, a lot of your life is like trying to avoid or fill
1: the
0: up liminal
1: right?
0: spaces.
1: Yeah,
0: because
1: so much of my life is like planned out, and yeah, my life sort of revolves around these overarching, you know, concepts that become albums that I kind of like get super obsessed with while I'm in it, and then, you know, you kind of like have this waiting period until you move on to the next thing, but learning to really sit with that like unknown was a first for me, just because I mean... humans love to be able to label and figure out exactly where they are, because no one likes the out of control feeling of not knowing what's going to happen next, you know.
0: Let's listen to a little bit of the title track. Just take a listen.

0: I think you get a lot of attention for your lyrics. I think you're also a really great melody writer, and, and you don't get enough love for your top lining.
1: I love a good melody, you know.
0: Da-da-da-ba-da-dum-dum-da-da.
1: Yeah.
0: Those are great notes.
1: Thank you.

0: I want to ask about how you learn to sit in that uncertainty. Mm. So the lyrics that stuck out to me were trying to lean into the in-between. It's just me and me, and that's all I need.
1: Mm-hmm.
0: To sit in uncertainty can be uncomfortable and scary. I know from Deeper Well that you practice or practiced meditation.
1: Mm-hmm.
0: I find, so me too. And I find that the hardest part when I need to sit with something uncomfortable is not mistaking my thoughts, my anxious thoughts, for motivation.
1: Mm. Meaning what you,
0: even this morning I was mm-hmm. like, you know, I'm listening to Casey's record. I need to take 20 minutes and just kind of chill out a little bit
1: right.
0: and relax so that I can be present for the interview and not just read about you until the mm-hmm. moment starts.
1: Mm-hmm.
0: But my brain was like, no, you need to read more. You need to read more. You need to do more.
1: I know that pesky little voice.
0: And it's like, oh, is that motivation that telling me something I need to do?
1: Or is that guilt or whatever?
0: Anxiety.
1: Yeah, anxiety.
0: Shame, you know?
1: Mm-hmm.
0: I think in your case, whether you're in between relationships, I can understand those thoughts being like, but you need to get in another relationship.
1: Oh, yeah. Or like, yeah, what are you doing? Are you the problem? Are you the common denominator? Oh, what is this? You know, or even like on an off day, like yesterday I had an off day and it's like everything is so 0 to 60 all the time. And then when I have that off day, it can be really hard to get out of bed. I feel almost stuck sometimes. And then there's that voice that goes, you should be in the gym. What are you doing? This is an off day. Go see the city. What are you like? You're just going to stay in your hotel. Okay. You're a loser. You know what I mean? Like, and you're like, okay, hold on. So just finding a way to mitigate that voice and tuning into it when it's helpful, but also knowing when it's not helpful at all.
0: So how did you learn to mitigate that voice? Because I think to stay in like the discomfort of like mm-hmm. liminal spaces, like I'm actually cool where I am, mm-hmm. or I'm not really here or there, but that's okay. And that's so much about the records.
1: Right?
0: How'd you figure that out? How to do that?
1: I mean, I guess it's an active practice, but also just exposure therapy, right? Like not just rushing to feel something and then realizing, wait, I actually kind of prefer this. Like, I've typically been serial monogamous my whole life. Like I've just kind of always been in relationships and I love being in a relationship, but this record, and not that it's just totally centered around that one aspect, but that was definitely a driving force, is like just truly learning how to sit with myself and not have that period of time really colored by anyone else or anyone else's needs.

0: And I think if you can appreciate the liminal spaces, you can maybe appreciate life a little bit more.
1: Maybe so. Yeah. Well, I think like if you can learn to appreciate the liminal space that you're in and the emptiness that's there, then when you do go to put things back in, then it's because you're really able to see their value and not because you're just like grabbing things out of a reactionary state and, you know, numbing and distracting yourself.
0: Like you said, it's not all heady songs about liminal spaces. One of the songs you put out got a lot of attention. I just want to play a little bit of it.

0: It's Casey Musgraves and Dryspell. Every time we have brought up the song to someone in our office, they have quoted back the lyric, "I've been so lonely, lonely with a capital H," if you know what I mean. When did that one come up? When did that line come to you? Do you remember that one?
1: Oh, just, when you're in a co-write that is really flowing well, it almost feels like a good volley. You're just, you know, everyone's like just, you know, hitting the ball to each other, and it's in a quick pace, and you're feeding off each other's ideas, and they just kind of like, someone says something and then it like compounds into a different thing, and it's just this like beautiful flow. And we had the best time writing that song.
0: Who was it?
1: So it was me, Shane McAnally, Luke Laird, and Josh Osborne. And I've written a lot with those guys. They're some of the funniest people that I know. And I'm just, even when we're not writing a funny idea, I'm like laughing so hard. So it's like, this is a task for these brains.
0: Did you go in saying, "Hey, I want to write a funny song"?
1: Well, I had the title.
0: Yeah, dry spell
1: just,
0: written down.
1: I had written dry spell down. I was like, "You guys, I'm gonna freaking dry spell. Like, do y'all know what I'm talking about?" And you know, and then we just started talking, and the song just.

0: honestly just like fell out, and I was weak just the whole day. It was hilarious.
1: You've always been a really funny songwriter. I know you're really inspired by my favorite kind of thing, which is being funny and poignant at the same time. And I know you were inspired in that by John Prine. And I read a quote from you. It said, "When I first heard John Prine's music, it completely changed my writing perspective." Mm-hmm. When was that? When was that? And how did it change your writing perspective?
0: I must have been like probably 19-ish. And I had moved to Nashville very shortly before that. And I was sitting on a porch and I heard John Prine being played out of some radio or speaker. And I was like, who is that? It sounded almost like modern to me. I was like, I think it was Illegal Smile, his song. And

0: Yeah,
1: great song.
0: It don't cost very much, but it lasts a long while. And I was like, who
1: hot dog
0: is
1: bun.
0: This?
1: Yeah, right.
0: Hot dog bun. My sister's a nun. But like also, you know, Roger Miller, like a big fan of his in country music.
1: You did a great version of Kansas City Star one time. Yeah, great old song. That's what I are.
0: Kansas City Star. I just really appreciate humor in song. I mean, even like Loretta Lynn, you know, You Ain't Woman Enough to Take My Man. Like, amazing.
1: Yeah.
0: So I love that, like, that sort of ribbon that's woven through a lot of my favorite songwriters.
1: But how did, you said, like, when I heard John, it changed my writing perspective.
0: Right.
1: What does that mean?
0: Yeah, I think just I was blown away by how conversational all of his songs are. And, you know, so for me, it's always about just, like, beating myself to the punch of, like, how can I make this more, like, how can I make this exactly like I would just say it in person? And I just always, when a line comes out, it may come out in a form that needs to be edited to be more simple. You know what I mean? So, like, I'll get the general idea out, and then I'll figure out, yeah, it's not about making it more grandiose or poetic. It's about actually dumbing it down sometimes for me.

0: What were you like before? If it changed your writing perspective, what were you like before that?
1: I think maybe when you're coming up and you're younger, you might have an idea, but until you really hone in on what your style is via, you know, whether it's via other influences or time spent honing like your craft. Like
0: just getting better
1: and like getting to know yourself more. I think maybe you can have a misconception about like what people want to hear, or you can like, I think you can maybe get, if you're not careful, you can get into the trap of like, ooh, this sounds like it would be popular. You know what I mean? This sounds like this would be popular, but I just feel like that's totally the wrong thing, because the things that end up being popular are usually because they're coming from a really authentic place, and that's why they're so relatable to people, even if they sound different or unique at first, or maybe they're not everyone's cup of tea.
0: Right. So you hear that and you go, oh, I'm kind of writing for everybody else. I'm kind of writing a certain sort of,
1: yeah, like this feels like watered down. It feels like a hook that almost like AI could come up with or something. You know what I mean?
0: Yeah.
1: And so it's, I think it's actually the more like I think maybe early on you can think, if I write something that's too relatable to me, it's going to be too insular and it won't be as widely like able to be liked, but I just find it to be completely the opposite.
0: Well, because he wrote, what's that line? Then I got fired for being afraid of bees.
1: Yeah, which is true. You know, he was a postman and yeah, he got chased by bees one day and yeah, lost his job. But I mean, all of his lines, he's like, yeah, he's just not afraid to like, to put something in there that I think some people would be like, oh, that's a weird thing to put in a song. But it's like the thing that people hold on to the most. You
0: yeah.
1: know?
0: And I think that was even on the beginning of Golden Hour when that record took off, that Slow Burn. It was so incredibly specific to you.
1: Mm-hmm.

0: know?
1: Like, well, and that's where, like, okay, so I do feel like I made a transition a bit from, like, on same trailer and pageant material. I feel like I really was inspired by the quick turn of phrase, kind of, like, wordplay, wit, humor. And then I got a little nervous that I would be kind of painting myself into, like, a corner in terms of being, like, a bumper sticker sort of, like, lyricist. So I was really inspired to just get more of an aerial view and not have to make everything so damn linear, you know, just like it doesn't always have to be a complete story, like thought to thought. There can be sort of a more fuzzed out aerial view. And I think that's like just more stream of consciousness thought. And that's sort of where I started playing with that. It was like Slow Burn and like, and those songs on that album.

0: I don't know if the CBC would be happy with me for saying this, but if you haven't listened to Golden Hour and that song Slow Burn yet, like, turn off the radio, turn off, listen to Slow Burn and then come back, because it's hard to beat it. You're listening to Q. I'm Tom Power. Kacey Musgraves is my guest. We've been talking about her new album, Middle of Nowhere, talking about John Prine, the legendary country folk songwriter, and how it inspired her to be funny in her songwriting, like to be almost more honest through being funny. I was doing a bunch of research on Kacey, as was our producer, Vanessa, and we learned that she had been in show business since she was a kid. She was in some country bands when she was around 9 or 10. She was a championship yodeler. She performed at the Olympics and at one of the presidential inaugural balls. I wanted to ask her about all of that, like as a kid performer to do those kind of gigs. That's where the conversation picks up.
1: I mean, it was a very large part of my childhood. It was just kind of there, you know. I think I showed an interest in singing, maybe just wouldn't stop singing around the house. So they were like, let's get her into festivals and all, you know, and it became sort of a family affair. And so, yeah, like I had the outfits and the routines and the fringe and the rhinestones, and we would load up in the minivan and literally go state to state. And my childhood definitely revolved around that very heavily. And I mean, I think I could find ways to be like, oh, I missed out on regular childhood stuff, but I also like have to appreciate there, you know, there's a lot of artists probably out there that have huge passionate dreams about getting to do the things that, you know, my family like didn't even hesitate to support, you know what I mean? And some people don't have that support, so I'm not really going to complain.
0: No.
1: It sort of gave me, it made me who I am today. And like, I don't know what the hell I'd be doing. Like if I didn't have that, I don't know what I'd be doing the same thing. I've often pondered that.
0: Did it feel absurd at times? Like, what am
1: Absolutely.
0: I doing here?
1: Yeah, it felt like, why I'm singing these songs from the 30s, 40s, and 50s, and it's stuff that, like, my grandparents' age likes, and, you know, it feels cheesy to me sometimes, but I also love it, and I'm wearing, like, you know, I'm wearing the whole cowgirl getup, and meanwhile, you know, my peers are, it's NSYNC, it's Britney Spears, it's Spice Girls, it's, you know, and not any of that Western wear at all, you know? So I was like, okay, I feel like a loser.
0: You felt like a loser, really?
1: Sometimes, yeah. But as I've gotten older, I really appreciate the knowledge and the depth that it gave me, because it gave me this knowledge of country and Western music and the bones of it that I think that a lot of people don't have.
0: Yeah, the architecture of like the storytelling, how direct mm-hmm. you can possibly be in a song.
1: Mm-hmm.
0: What I'm trying to build to with that question is this idea that, like, how do I put this now? I see you, I hope you take this charitably. I see you as someone who has, a lot of boundaries in this business for what you will do mm-hmm. and what you won't do.
1: Yeah, I would say that's accurate.
0: I wondered if that came from that, like mm. if you had been on a treadmill of like children's performer, Nashville star auditions, mm-hmm. sort of being everybody else's idea of mm-hmm. what a country singer is going to be.
1: Right.
0: Like when you finally get the thing, which you did.
1: Yeah.
0: Whether that was what led to you mm-hmm. putting up these kind of hard and fast boundaries.
1: Right. Maybe. I mean, I just think, I don't know, somewhere along the way, the fear got baked in that I would be sort of trapped into making music that I didn't personally like in the name of like trying to be famous, which is like such a crazy, absurd driving force. Like, I feel like fame is a byproduct of something, you know, of you being very, really, you know, good at something and people connecting. It's like, it's a byproduct of that. It should never really be like, I want to be famous. I just feel like that's so dangerous and so

0: somewhere along the way, I had the sense to say, like, I don't want to do it unless I can do it exactly my way, because what's the point? It's hard enough anyway. It's such a crapshoot, and it's like, there's so much that goes into it. You're not guaranteed anything. So, like, at the very least, you should be moving with only the most genuine of forces, which is what feels good to you and feels authentic to you. And there's a flavor for everyone out there. You know what I mean? Like, you will find your people, I feel.
1: What don't people know about getting famous?
0: Ooh, I think people have a lot of misconceptions about it. And they might think that, oh, it's so glamorous and it's easy and it's this and it's hard. I mean, it's like, but I also, you know, I feel really lucky to do what I love. I feel like I have total creative freedom, and that means more to me than anything else. But I am someone who does value like my privacy and values relationships and normal interactions and a normal life. And, so I'm always trying to find that balance of, like, you know, really going for it and like working really hard. And part of that means visibility. And then knowing that, like, where to draw the line, you know, with your personal life.

I'm Tom Power. You're listening to Q. You're in the middle of my conversation with Kacey Musgraves, considered one of the finest songwriters of her generation, a superstar in the world of country music. But even if you're not into country, even if you like everything but country, it's hard not to like Kacey Musgraves because her songs are catchy and clever and funny and very relatable. And those are the things that have led her to crossing over from country into like worldwide cross-genre success. She's won 8 Grammys. She has fans like Willie Nelson. We've been talking about her new album, Middle of Nowhere, about her breakup, about learning to be okay with yourself alone, and how all of that inspired the album. Just take a listen.

That is Uncertain Texas by Casey Musgraves featuring Willie Nelson. I think that I think that's supposed to be a, I didn't get a chance to ask her about it, but I think that's supposed to be a reference to Lukenbach, Texas, which was a big Willie Nelson and Waylon Jennings song. Is anyone still listening? Well, you know what I'm saying. Like, Uncertain Texas, by the way, also a real community in Texas. Please stay with me. We've been talking about how Casey got to this moment in her career, starting out as a kid in country bands, winning a championship yodeling contest, how being a young performer shaped who she is today. She's always had a clear vision of what she wanted to do. But maybe more importantly than that, Casey Musgraves seems to me

0: has, more than anybody else, knowing exactly what she does not want to do. So I wanted to talk about that, especially when you go to Nashville in your 20s and you're expected to conform. That's where our conversation picks up.
1: You know, I think labels, it's hard for them to take risks sometimes because they're looking at things purely from like a monetary value, you know. They can be, for lack of better words, a bank, so to speak. And so like, you know, they, if Luke Bryan or whoever has like worked before, I think it's, maybe it's, I don't know if it's getting better now, but you know, it can feel like they would rather push something that they know they're going to get a return on versus losing on something that has a big creative risk. But I think people forget that the way that we found all of our favorite, you know, all the icons today, whether it be like Willie or Waylon or Loretta Lynn or whoever in country, it's like at some point in time, they took great creative risks and it made them who they are today. You know what I mean? Does that make sense?
0: No, yeah. It really makes, I mean, I do think, I have heard when I've been in Nashville that there also was a push to like find another Kacey Musgraves.
1: Yeah. I mean, the thing is there's no another someone else.
0: No, of course, you know, not. What I mean?
1: And like, I feel like whenever I was like coming up, they would be like, you know, they would try to be like, oh, this is she's another Taylor Swift, or they would try to like say that. And I'd be like, you're not only doing me a disservice, but you're doing her a disservice. Like, she's her and I'm me, and it's not the same.
0: I just, you know? I'm just curious. I'm just interested in how you figured that out. Because even like, back to your record before Golden Hour, like mm-hmm. the Follow Your Arrow song, mm-hmm. didn't that get, which is about like queer love in some ways. It's about
1: just doing whatever you want to do.

0: radio in Nashville? Didn't that get...
1: It did get... it did get banned from country radio.
0: It got banned?
1: It did at one point, but...
0: Congratulations.
1: Well, you know, they followed their arrow, I guess. So, can't blame them, but yeah.
0: What I'm trying to get to is... I'm not trying to get you to rehash things from your life. I'm trying to figure out what the hell happened. That at one point you were on this circuit of doing things that were expected to you. Mm. And then at one point before the Grammy, before all the Golden Hour blew up and won everything and you became skyrocketed, you are already going like, absolutely not.
1: Yeah.
0: And I want to know what happened. Did something happen? Did it change?
1: I think moving to Nashville and immersing myself into the songwriter scene there, doing a ton of co-writes and, kind of my world just totally opening up. And then I was 21 and I got a job offer to be a staff songwriter for Warner Chappell, which means that I would be writing songs that could be pitched by other artists and I would be writing with other staff, writers. I really, really fell in love. That's where I fell in love with the process of songwriting, crafting a song. And so the artist thing sort of became less attractive to me in a way. Like, even though I had grown up always being like this kid singer and I had written my own songs and stuff too, like throughout my like teen years and stuff. But the songwriting is really what was like, okay, maybe this is more fulfilling, than being the face of something or being like the thing out there. And as I kept writing... Yeah, I wrote hundreds of songs and at some point in time I got an offer for a record deal and I had this gut feeling that I felt like I just wasn't ready. And I was just like, I don't feel like I have songs yet that would really, like they might be popular for someone else, but they don't really feel like me yet. If I was going to have one chance for a first time to say something to the world, like I don't feel like I have that yet. And so I just like sort of paused. I just said, no, I'm not ready.
0: Good on you.
1: And I kept writing. I started noticing songs along the way that like, ooh, I don't think I would let this go. I think this is a me song. I don't want anyone else to have this. You know what I mean? So I started collecting those and I had about 12, 13, 14 of those. And I was like, okay, I think this is an album. Okay, now I feel like I'm ready.
0: I understand that. And when you sort of have said like, okay, I'm happy doing what I'm doing. I don't need to be an artist. Mm-hmm. It frees you from any of the compromises

0: that you would have had to make. So therefore you can kind of make your own decisions.
1: Yeah, I think so. And like, you know, I think early on you try on different hats with different producers that have an idea of kind of like how they would make a record on you. And ultimately, like, you know, you get some time and space on that and you realize, okay, yeah, this is a record that they would have made via me. And I don't, that didn't feel like quite right.
0: So how validating was it when Golden Hour blew up? Because what a weird record, by the way, one of my favorite records, but what a weird Nashville record that was.
1: Mm. In what way?
0: Yeah, good question. I was kind of hoping you wouldn't ask it. I think, I mean, like, in terms of there had never really been anything like it before.
1: Mm-hmm.
0: Lyrically, it had never really, there hadn't been songs that sounded like that Slow Burn song especially. But it must have felt validating as someone who went like no for a mm-hmm. really long time.
1: Yeah.
0: Maybe what I mean is like that record's like no in a record. Mm. You know what I mean?
1: It's a patchwork quilt of a lot of different things that somehow found a harmonious way to live together.
0: Making all this up in my head, Casey.
1: I think this is a you problem. No, I'm saying.
0: What I'm making up is that, like, you come, you're on this treadmill.
1: Yeah.
0: You say no to a million things. I'm not going to be this kind of person. I'm not going to be that person. I'm not going to be that person.
1: Well, it was different, even for me. Like, I remember feeling like, okay, you know, I had made Same Trailer. I had made Pageant Material. And then, you know, again, being in that liminal space of like, whoa, what am I going to do next? Kind of feel like I want to explore other producers, even though they're my really good friends and we've done well together. But I kind of am feeling like I need to like kind of just explore a bit. And that's how I, you know, stumbled into the co-production situation that made Golden Hour and all those songs. And I remember thinking, holy crap, this is so different.

0: And I remember thinking, ooh, are people going to like dig this? Because it's a lot different than, you know, I even saw coming, you know.
1: Did the massive success of it change how you approached the rest of your career?
0: Not really. I mean, ultimately, I'm just going to make what I want to make.
1: God love you, Casey.
0: You can hope that it's going to do well, but, you know, not really.
1: You seem pretty immune to pressures.
0: Maybe I'm just, I don't know. Sometimes your greatest strengths can also be your weaknesses. So I think it's just about finding balance.
1: One of the, I know we're out of time. So I like the Loneliest Girl song on the record.
0: Thanks.
1: Because it kind of circumvented the idea of what lonely is.
0: Right. Yeah. I think like a misconception that I even had is that that it's going to be lonely to be alone. And I now totally think that there's nothing actually more lonely than being in a wrong relationship. I'm familiar with feeling lonely in a marriage or seeing people that are lonely in a marriage. And it's when you don't feel seen or heard. And honestly, when you remove that and you're just by yourself, there's not really a chance for you to not be seen or heard because you're by yourself. And it's actually like quite freeing.
1: I think your fearlessness around other people's expectations of you is something I've always admired about you as an artist.
0: Thank you. Well, appreciate that.
1: Thanks for coming in.
0: Yeah. Thanks for having me.

0: world we live in now where no one's taping the show off anymore. You should go into your podcast archives and find it there. Chase, if you don't know, is now starring in The Testaments, the adaptation of Margaret Atwood's follow-up to The Handmaid's Tale. But where you may have seen her is in literally the best picture of the year, according to the Oscars, and really just one of the best pictures. Chase, when she came in, told me the story about the training in karate it took to get the role in one battle after another. How Paul Thomas Anderson, the filmmaker behind One Battle After Another, who also made, you know, Boogie Nights and There Will Be Blood and Punch Drunk Love, one of the greatest filmmakers of our time, he hadn't told her she had the gig yet, and he shows up at the karate dojo. Here's Chase telling the story.
1: I remember being more intimidated by the kids in the class than Paul being there. Because at that point, I had already become pretty comfortable with him in a way because I'd seen him multiple times over the past however many months of me auditioning. So that wasn't necessarily as nerve-wracking as like being partnered up to work with a brown or a black belt.
0: Were you fighting? Or, I don't know if fighting is
1: the
0: term.
1: I didn't fight necessarily in quotations, but you would be doing exercises that were definitely far more advanced than anything I had ever done. And then if it was too advanced, then I would be working with another black belt who had kind of been assigned to me for when it to work sideways with, I guess.
0: Okay, so you're worried about just working with these really skilled karate masters.
1: Yeah.
0: All the while, one of the greatest directors of all time who has been like keeping an eye on you but still hasn't hired you yet.
1: Yeah.
0: And has gone on for a long time that he hasn't hired you yet. And then finally he says, okay, welcome. This is what I want to know. When he says you got the gig, are you still in the karate outfit? Are you in there?
1: I'm not in the karate outfit. I'm not in the dojo anymore. I was staying in a hotel that was down the street, and he was like, oh, I'll drive you back to your hotel and we can like grab like a tea in the lobby and just talk afterwards. And I was like, okay. Cause we'd had like multiple conversations about Willa and about the story. And we're just like sitting and talking, and he's like, okay, well, what'd you think of class? And I was like, oh, so fun getting to meet everybody. Like, did you have fun watching? And he's like, yeah, I did. And he's like, by the way, you got the part if you didn't know that. And then just started talking shop about when my next class would be.
0: It was just that?
1: Yeah, it was just that. And I was like, oh, I'm sorry. Are we going to brush over the fact that you just told me I booked the job?
0: The actor Chase Infinity on getting the gig in One Battle After Another. Subtle Paul Thomas Anderson. He's a subtle man. You can find the rest of that interview up wherever you get your podcasts. Hi, I'm
2: Niall Horan.
0: You nailed it. You're on the right track.
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0: listening to Q with Tom Power.
2: Tom Power is probably the most Irish name I've ever heard. Who are you, Tom Power? Hi, I'm Niall Horan, and you're listening to Q with Tom Power.

Do you ever find yourself apologizing for things even though you've really got nothing to apologize for? Do you ever find yourself, your tank is completely empty, but you're still given so much more because you just need to accommodate people? The Canadian songwriter Kat Clyde knows that feeling. On her new album, she's putting her foot down on that kind of behavior, especially when it comes to apologizing for being something she really doesn't have to say sorry about, which is being a woman.

0: that, you know, feeling unsafe, feeling like I have to protect myself in a lot of different situations. Where men can feel very free and very safe and don't really maybe have an understanding of what it's like to feel like that. Mm-hmm. And also just like feeling, that it's difficult to move and create momentum on a 28-day cycle when things are geared to a 24-hour cycle. Mm. That's very frustrating. And it can kind of sometimes feel like I have to put on clown makeup and pretend like I'm not going through this whole transition with my entire body and all the cells inside my body. So, I mean, that's very frustrating. Yeah, but also at the same time, you know, really loving masculine energy when it's positive and how supportive and protected I can feel. Mm. And so, yeah, there's
1: lots
0: to be frustrated about, I guess.
1: When you, I'm not sure if you remember sitting down to write it, but I am wondering though, if when you sing it, when you perform it, if there is an audience in mind, is it more like explaining what you are, the frustration to someone, or is it, I am connecting with other women who might be feeling this same kind of thing, or is it a combination of all those things that's happening?
0: I mean, I don't really think about the audience when I'm writing something. Mm. I really write from a place of curiosity and trying to figure out what my own feelings are saying to me or meaning to me. Often I feel like I'll write something and it'll kind of be a message to my future self. I don't really necessarily understand the meaning of it or the point of it until much later. And, but I've definitely felt on this tour playing that song in particular, this connection with women in the audience. You know, I feel like it's really important to be talked about because it's not easy to navigate these constant cycle shifting and mood shifting and hormone shifting and, you know, trying to just like pretend that you wake up with the same chemicals in your body yeah. every day. It's not real.
1: Yeah.
0: So I think I've really felt, I felt that. And also just talking with my band, who are all men, about the song. And I was talking with my bass player and he was saying how proud he feels to be on stage and support that message, you know, because there are so many wonderful, great men who do understand and who do hear stories from women. And, you know, they don't want to be a part of that collective mm-hmm. you know, idea. And they want to support women and raise women up. And so that's really important too. So
1: do you feel like making the song helped you to process some of the frustration?
0: I think it really helped me process the frustration. And also it helped me to, I feel like, because I had so much anger and felt like I had to protect myself and be my masculine, I think it really helped me to process that and choose something different. I think it would be very easy for me to feel a lot of hatred towards men as a whole. Mm-hmm. But I don't want to feel like that. I know a lot of beautiful, wonderful men. I love men. I love women. And I feel like I want to choose to focus on what feels good for me. And it also helped me, you know, tap into that, like, what can I do? What do I want to do? And one of those things was like being really connected to my cycle and tracking my cycle very adamantly, and then trying to schedule things around that. And it is really difficult. Like, it's not easy, but it's something that I feel is important. And that's helped me. Like, what can I do and how can I show up? I get to decide what kind of woman I want to show up as. And that's okay.
1: I'm going to throw some of your own lyrics at you. I wonder if these lyrics touch on that. You say in the song, I give myself away. I give all the very best so I can have a home, so I can take a rest. Yeah. And I heard those lyrics and I was like,

0: Zach Clyde's new album is called Mud, Blood, Bone. She joined guest host Garbia Bailey to talk about the song.
1: I mean, yeah. I mean, living in a female body in a world that is structured for men is frustrating. And I feel like, you know, there's a lot of different parts of

0: Yeah, I think I kind of get that. What did you want to express in with those words?
1: Yeah, I mean, I feel like from a very young age, like women are taught to be pleasing and be kind and be polite and just like to give an enormous amount. And it's just kind of this like expectation of, swallowing things that make us feel uncomfortable and for the good of everyone else, so no one else's feelings get hurt. And I think, there was a long time where I felt like if I can just give so much and give all I have and give all I am, then I can feel safe. If I can just give everyone around me what they need, then I can feel safe. But I've really learned that safety comes from within, and I can give myself that, and it doesn't really come out from an external place, it comes from an internal place.
0: Thanks for chatting with me today.
1: Yeah, thank you so much.

World from Cat Clyde, her new album called Mud, Blood, Bone. And that is it for us today. 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

0: NBC News, I'm Claude Feig.
1: Good evening, I'm Julie Buckingham. Let's look at your weather forecast for the city of Winnipeg. For tonight, there is a good chance of showers, the risk of a thunderstorm, then clearing, and the low of 16. Tomorrow, increasing clouds, good chance of showers or thunderstorms, wind gusting to 40, the high 23. And overnight, a few clouds and low of 16. For Wednesday, a mix of sun and clouds, breezy and 23. Thursday and Friday, mainly sunny both days with highs of 25 and 26 degrees.
2: Hello, I'm Susan Ormiston, and this is the current review on CBC Radio 1. Late Friday night, Prime Minister Mark Carney said he was ending trade negotiations with the United States, calling out our neighbors for some last-minute changes that the government felt were a raw deal for Canadians. Coming up, we'll talk all about trade and tariffs. We'll hear what the new terms mean for Canada's auto sector, our lumber, our dairy, and, of course, for your wallets. And then we'll bring you the first episode of the CBC podcast, Understood Deepfake Porn Empire. But we begin with the politics of no deal.
3: You're at war when you get attacked. We got attacked. The U.S. put 50%. We waited until the United States decided to actually implement the so-called 338 tariffs. That's fine. We've got the reserves, we've got the resilience, we've got the plan, we've got the focus, we'll respond, we're going to focus on what we can control, we're going to build.
2: On Saturday morning, Prime Minister Mark Carney said we were being attacked. In response, he pulled out of trade talks with the U.S., and now we're looking at ongoing and potentially escalating tariffs. But it's a move the federal government says is best for Canada. To help us parse through all of this, we've brought together our national affairs panel. Catherine Cullen is the host of CBC Radio's weekly show, The House, and Ryan Tumulty is a political reporter with the Toronto Star. They're both joining me from Ottawa. Well, what a weekend, really. You know, 11:30 on Friday night, Catherine, it seemed like there was going to be a deal. And then the U.S. trade negotiator called a press briefing from the White House, and we learned that Canada had walked. What happened?
4: It's one of those moments in politics, Susan, that does, it makes you gasp. I mean, I woke up Saturday morning early, and I was like furiously rubbing the sleep out of my eyes, trying to figure out what the heck I was seeing on my phone, what had happened overnight. We have had an accounting from both sides of this conversation now. You know, there was a sense that things were really barreling towards a conclusion all week. It seemed to only be a matter of time. But Prime Minister Carney says that last-minute changes to the terms that the U.S. proposed were, in his words, unfair, uneconomic, and I think this is important, called into question the reliability of any deal. Now, not surprisingly, the Americans take a different view. They're not saying, hey, we pulled the rug out from under the Canadians. They're suggesting it's the Canadians who are at fault here. U.S. Trade Representative Jameson Greer said that Canada declined to finalize an agreement, but that Canada made new demands and walked back. So they're essentially both accusing one another of negotiating in poor faith, but it's clear that what was left on the table was not working. And Mark Carney, I think, really tried to make the argument the other day that ultimately this was his decision, that there was some agency on the part of Canada. They looked at what was in front of them and they said, this will not stand. We don't have to agree to this, and we will not agree to it.
2: Ryan, I was working throughout the night on Friday night as there was a lot of finger pointing between midnight and 2 a.m. What were the breaking points that called Carney, that let Carney say it was uneconomical?
5: Yeah, there were a couple of things. So we've gotten some specifics from the Prime Minister. I think generally this was a case of the U.S. asking for more than we could provide. That's what the Prime Minister says. But, you know, some of the examples he gave, you know, there was going to be this continuing tariff, albeit at a lower rate, on vehicles from Canada going into the U.S. But the U.S. wanted the higher tariffs that they've been imposing to continue to be imposed on bigger trucks. The Prime Minister giving the example of the sort of the Ford 250s and 350s, those much bigger commercial pickup trucks, they still would have been subject to these high tariffs. You know, he talked about the U.S. really putting in language that would have limited our ability to make new trade deals. And

0: The whole sort of carny approach to this problem is yes, to get a good deal or as good a deal as we can get out of the Americans, but to also start shipping goods to other places around the world to stop being so reliant on the US. So, the US was starting to structure a deal, it sounds like, that would have made it impossible for Canada to prosper in a different way.
1: Catherine, where does this leave Canada? I mean, it's clear there are no new negotiations scheduled at this point.
2: I mean, first and foremost, we have to say the severity of this news from an economic standpoint, right? The tariffs that the U.S. had threatened are now in place, 50% on a whole swath of Canadian goods, about $27-28 billion worth. So there are immediate economic impacts. We've all been talking to various businesses who were fearing this moment, very hopeful for a deal. Well, people are making very difficult choices right now, potentially business owners, about what to do because they simply cannot afford to keep selling their goods if they are facing this kind of 50% tariff. Canada is now preparing retaliatory tariffs that are scheduled to come into effect September 8th. Prime Minister Carney has said dollar for dollar. And it's worth noting, not just on this new 50% tariff, we're going back to what are now broadly known as the 232 tariffs, as we all become more and more familiar with the specifics of Canada-US trade talk. But those are the sectoral tariffs, right? Aluminum, autos, forestry products, steel. So Canada is preparing a pretty big punch back. But part of what is going to happen with that, Susan, is not only are those retaliatory tariffs also going to create economic pain for Canadians, the Americans were pretty quick to say that they will then present a new set of options to Donald Trump to further escalate. So there is the possibility of a sort of downward economic tit for tat spiral here that would be quite bad for Canadians. I don't want to get, the cart ahead of the horse. I think we're still waiting to see what kind of economic supports the government is going to put forward for businesses, precisely how much Donald Trump is really engaged in all of this and what he intends to do. But it is a very serious moment, and the space between the two sides does seem to be growing.
1: Catherine, just following up on that for a moment, September 8th is some days away. Is there any chance that was strategic to allow some cooling off time and maybe have talks in the interim?
2: I think there's absolutely a chance. This is the thing I've been thinking a lot about, Susan. And I would say there's sort of two parallel arguments that you're hearing out there. One is, yes, exactly that there's a bit of time here. It gives a possibility for things to get restarted. But I think you also have to look pretty clearly at what was said on Saturday. Prime Minister Mark Carney has suggested that the things that the Americans were asking for, some of them were an affront to Canada's sovereignty. Ryan talked about the limitations on our ability to do trade with other nations. Well, that is part of our sovereignty, right? Our decisions about to what extent how we want to engage with the world. And if those decisions are being made by another country, I mean, some of this is part of what happens in trade, but the Prime Minister really has framed it as some red lines in effect here. Some of the things around the protection of the French language, which may not seem of great interest to non-Francophones or people outside of Quebec, but that is a particularly, it's always been a touchy issue, but this is also coming on the cusp of a Quebec election where there is a very realistic chance that a sovereigntist party is going to come to power, which would, in theory, eventually lead to a referendum in that province. So there are questions about national unity. So the Prime Minister, I would argue from his perspective, has to show a pretty muscular defense of the French language in order to think about the Federalist dynamics, right? The idea of managing the politics in that province. And Mark Carney basically said, listen, we can't count on these guys. Signature in pencil sometimes, he said the other day of the Americans. We just don't know if we could count on any deal. So it's tough to see with all of those pieces how they could get back to the table. But at the same time, the economic wall up here is going to be significant, and there is going to be pressure to work this out.
1: Ryan, Catherine has laid out what Mr. Carney told us about what happened in that room. He's selling this to Canadians. How is it going over?
0: I mean, Canadians were not in a conciliatory mood. So I think that in the short term, at least, the Prime Minister, is getting a lot of support for this. I mean, we were talking about this just last week that there was this petition going around, calling on Parliament or

0: calling on the government to expel the U.S. ambassador to Canada. We don't expel ambassadors to hostile countries to us, but 200,000 people had put their signature forward to kick out the U.S. ambassador. That's the kind of mood Canadians are in. You know, Canadians are not only not traveling to the U.S., but I know lots of Canadians who avoid U.S. products at the grocery store, which is pretty hard in a country like Canada in January. So, you know, Canadians have really dug in on this. And I think they were looking for the same from their government. I think there probably would have been some acceptance of taking a bad deal or a less than ideal deal that was being put forward. But, you know, politically, I think the prime minister is reading the room pretty well. I'll say this, though, that can be short term, yeah. Right? That can change in an instant. That'll change when plants get canceled, when jobs start getting cut, when small businesses have to close because of these tariffs. There will be people wondering why we didn't make a deal.
1: So at the moment, Angus Reid got busy over the weekend and polled Canadians, and we find out that 3 in 4 Canadians endorsed the Carney government's decision to walk away from the table. But 2 in 5 are worried about their jobs. I mean, that's natural. What are we going to see in the short term, Ryan, about job loss?
0: I think that's hard to know without knowing what the retaliatory tariffs are going to look like and without knowing what kind of compensation package the government might be bringing forward to businesses. You know, the prime minister has talked about the coming budget, the fall budget, being something that has a lot of support for business. He sort of hinted that, and in his address Saturday, that they would be going beyond what they did last year in terms of helping businesses get through this. So it's hard to know. But what I would say is different about what we're about to experience compared to what we have experienced is over the last year, we have seen these sectoral tariffs on steel, on aluminum, on autos, on lumber. By and large, that is a tariff on big industries and big companies. There's really no such thing as a mom and pop aluminum smelter or a local neighborhood steel mill. These are big businesses. And in some ways, that makes it easier for the Canadian government to support them, to get under them a little bit and help them transition. These new round of tariffs are hitting, you know, people who make honey and beer and wine, wig makers. Yes, they're also hitting the lumber sector and the dairy sector again. But these are small businesses, and they may not have the same room to adapt to these new tariffs that some of these bigger firms did over the last year.
1: I want to bring in a few comments, including from the Ontario Premier over the weekend, because Doug Ford had been a bit silent in the days leading up to the final breakdown. But here's what he said on the weekend.
2: Let me tell you about President Trump. President Trump is the type of person that would steal your lunch money the first day. He'd steal the toque off your head the second day, and the third day he'd steal your running shoes.
1: So every province has a different view on these tariffs because of their position industrially. But Catherine, walk us through, what are we hearing from premiers?
3: Well, I think there were a lot of striking things about what we heard from the premiers once this news came down from the federal government. One, I would say, is relative unanimity at this point, right? Everybody is saying Canada should not have signed a deal that would sign away pieces of its sovereignty. You know, Team Canada right now, this isn't the situation we wanted to be in, but we are going to try to meet the moment, support businesses. I was struck, for instance, by Manitoba Premier Wab Kanu, who was one of a limited number of premiers who had weighed in as the deal was still in negotiations. And he was probably the one who went the furthest in suggesting that he didn't think that this was necessarily going to be a good deal for Canada, saying, you know, Trump, in his view, is weak. Canada should keep fighting. But he was very clear when he came out on Saturday, 100% for support for the prime minister on this move. The premiers are 100% united. Again, I do think that even though everybody seems to essentially be on the same page at this moment, that does not mean that there is we are free from pressure or debate going forward. I note, for instance, Quebec Premier Kristen Frechette, when she made her comments about her reaction to the deal. And again, she is essentially in campaign mode. The Quebec election has not officially started. She is, in fact, doing an event with Mr. Carney later today.

0: But essentially the campaign has already begun, and she was very clear that she was going to put a lot of pressure on the federal government to step up. I mean, it's hard not to see that in a political lens, that this is going to be a key piece of the Quebec election, and Madame Fréchette is going to try to show herself as a muscular candidate who is willing to put pressure on the federal government, because goodness knows that the Parti Québécois has never shied away from doing that. So it's going to be a bit of an election, football, I think, in Quebec.
1: Ryan, I also want to bring in Pierre Poilievre's position and just remind us what he said last week before the deal was called off.
2: We might see a large sucking sound of Canadian jobs moving south of the border. We cannot accept the deindustrialization of our economy.
1: So what have we heard from Poilievre since the breakdown of talks, Ryan?
3: Well, I know he's making a call just this morning to have Parliament recalled, to get into all of the details of this deal that we didn't take, and wanting to know what the course forward is. I think what he was saying last week is potentially accurate. You know, a bad deal, a deal that doesn't allow Canada to profitably sell automobiles, for example, would have been really bad for this country. You know, high tariff, a high permanent tariff on autos, that would have led to what the U.S. administration says it wants, which is the end of sort of auto production in Canada, all auto production brought back to the U.S. So there's definitely a lot at stake here. I think it is interesting to see Mr. Poilievre's tone and stance change over time. Certainly, I think he has become much more anti-Trump in the last year, and part of that is just, you know, watching the U.S. president do what he's doing. But there's also a lot of polling data out there that says that conservative supporters who used to be fairly supportive of Trump are becoming less and less so all the time. So I think he has a bit more political room than he might have had a year ago.
1: And speaking of Trump, he was a little late to respond to all this. Normally, we might expect him to post something on his Truth Social quite quickly, but it took till Sunday for him to come out. But here's what he posted on Sunday, saying, quote, Canada wants the benefits of being a state without being one. They have also charged our great farmers for many years massive amounts of tariffs. No more. Triple exclamation mark in quotes. Catherine, in just a line, are we going to hear more from Trump on this?
0: I'm sure that we will, although I will say, Susan, no all caps anywhere in that statement, which I think on the Trump-o-meter counts as restrained, but I don't think that should give Canada, you know, a great sense of comfort. Who knows is really always the answer when it comes to Donald Trump.
1: Before all this, we're going to talk to you all about the important by-elections coming up in a week, and in just the sort of 2.5 minutes we have left. There's 3 by-elections, one in Quebec, one in Toronto, and one in BC. So, Ryan, this is going to be a fight. The Prime Minister has to keep his eye on those. What do you think the political calculus is here?
3: Well, listen, I think the Toronto and Vancouver by-elections, just because we're short on time, I will say, are pretty safe Liberal seats, and I pretty much expect them to stay there. Obviously, the numbers might go up and down a little bit, and we'll get a sense of the party strength in those two communities, but I think they're holding those seats. The one I am watching, the one I think the country is going to be watching next week, is in Chicoutimi-Laforge, in Quebec, where some of these trade issues really play hard. To give you an example, the U.S., one of the demands the U.S. has long had is a change to how we deal with dairy in this country. Our supply management system and the high tariffs we have that keep out American milk. The Liberals are running a dairy farmer. They are running someone who's not only a dairy farmer himself, but he's on the industry association or has been in the past. So, you know, those trade ties are important. And I actually think, you know, had the government signed a deal that opened up dairy access, that might have cost the Liberals that seat right there. It's a tight 3-way race, so it's going to be a really interesting one to see where it lands next Monday.
1: Very important context here. This trade is swirling around with politics all around the Prime Minister. Catherine, a last word to you.
0: I'd say there are 3 other votes that are more significant to watch: the Alberta referendum, the Quebec election, and the U.S. midterms, and the extent to which on the Canadian side, certainly all of this is going to play into both of those votes. The U.S. midterms, I think there's a lot of hope amongst Canadians that this is finally going to get the Americans' attention, that it could have an impact on the midterms. I think that remains to be seen, Susan. So there's

0: a lot to watch here. And as you say, the politics are thick and heavy, but the consequences are very real. This is visceral. This is going to affect the lives of average Canadians.
1: And just a reminder, Catherine, help me with this, that the House doesn't sit till the end of September. So we're going to have a lot of talk without the parliamentarians weighing in on this.
2: Well, this is Pierre Poilievre is calling for the House to be recalled so that there can be more scrutiny of this. I'm not sure that's on the top of the government's priority list. But yes, I think, again, everyone seems to be coming together at this moment. But there are going to be a lot of questions about the deal that Carney was prepared to sign. I think the Conservatives are trying to put pressure there. Some of the premiers are now making it clear that in hindsight, Doug Ford, it was a bad deal, he says. So some pressure there. And then also the supports, the push or not to get back to the negotiating table. There is unity here, but the path forward, no question, is a difficult one, and there is going to be a lot of debate about it.
1: Catherine and Ryan, thank you very much.
3: Thank you.
1: Catherine Cullen is the host of the CBC Radio's The House, and Ryan Tumulty is a political reporter with the Toronto Star. They were both in Ottawa. I'm Susan Ormiston, and you're listening to The Current Review.
4: With respect to the auto industry, both in terms of the level of the tariffs, the treatment of Canadian content, so Canadian parts, Canadian steel, Canadian content in vehicles. The scope of the tariffs. Americans wanted to limit it to autos only, effectively moving into a series of terms that would made the production more uneconomic over time.
1: Mark Carney says there were three central reasons for backing away from a deal with the U.S., and we'll get into the others in a moment. But first, what he did speak about, Canada's auto industry has been in the crosshairs of this trade war from the start, and once again was a big part of what happened over the weekend. Flavio Volpe is the president of the Automotive Parts Manufacturers Association. He also sits on the federal government's Advisory Committee on Canada-U.S. Economic Relations. And this morning, the U.S. President Donald Trump posted on social media saying in part that on January 1st, 2027, tariffs on all cars, trucks, both large and small, automotive parts and steel will be increased to 50%. We had this conversation earlier this morning before Donald Trump's post. You've been busy. My goodness. You were on the program, this program last week, speaking about this deal. As you understand it, what happened at midnight on Friday?
5: Well, I think to put it in layperson's terms, we went into these negotiations in good faith and made high-level commitments to each other. That away from the table, away from the chief negotiating table, you know, you have dozens of officials that then go and put together the text. So we're working at a quick pace, and I think we knew this over the last 4 weeks that a lot of work needed to be done. When Minister LeBlanc says still lots of work to be done, he didn't necessarily mean him with Jameson Greer. He meant the dozens of officials that had to write up the text. So as the text started to crystallize, we started to see that the American interpretations of the key principles weren't the same ones that we had, and that maybe it wasn't the same principles in spirit as what was agreed at the table. And so, you know, you heard the prime minister talk about a series of different things, but he talked about them at a high level, Canada was not going to give up its ability to have other trade relations with other countries without consequences from the U.S. You know, we're an independent country. Things like, hey, look, we're going to protect our French identity and culture and our ability to work that into everything that we do in Canada. Well, those were tied to really specific terms in paper that said, look, in this field at this time, this is how we want to work. And in automotive, where this started to fall apart was, first of all, the 25% tariff going down to 15 still was 2.5 times the profit margin of the companies that make cars in Canada. So you start to work out what the details, what can be excluded. How do you work down to an actual effective rate that's under that 6%? And I think they discovered in the last couple of days, or maybe in the last day, the Americans did not intend to include medium and heavy duty trucks.
1: And why is that so important?
5: Yeah, that sounds like we're talking

0: about fire trucks and garbage trucks, but what we're talking about is the pickup trucks that are about to be manufactured at massive scale in Oakville, Ontario, in Ford's plant. There'll be 3,000 people making those parts, and there'll be those cars and 9,000 people making the parts. And that's billions of dollars of investment by Ford. And the same thing for the pickup truck plant in Oshawa for General Motors. There's an engine plant tied to that Oshawa plant in St. Catharines, and there's an engine plant tied to the Oakville plant in Windsor. And the tariff was going to be so high in those places to not make that product viable. There's probably 20 to 20,000 jobs tied to those two products.
1: So, Flavio, from what you understand, why would the U.S. try to carve out medium and heavy trucks from any deal that they were proposing to Canada at that stage?
0: Well, I think there's a two-stage answer. One is, for the most part, those are the highest-selling vehicles in North America, especially in the U.S. Ford F-Series is about 950,000 F-Series trucks, the F-150s that we all see, the 250s, 350s, heavy duties. They are the lucrative, higher profit margin products. They are the flagship products of the North American experience. And Secretary Lutnick had entered the room a couple of days before the deadline. And remember that, you know, he's the one who's been on record, especially hardline with the president's objectives, to get car production out of Canada. And so they knew that one exclusion was going to hit two of our seven auto assembly plants, plus the two engine plants that we have. It's not new. What I think was a new discovery as we got towards the final paperwork was that, what we had agreed in good faith, and even that was going to be very, very tough to manage. In the letter of the documents that were coming forward, you know, this is a little Easter egg, as we say in the business.
1: So what sense does it leave in the industry about good faith on the U.S. side towards negotiating anything on autos?
0: Well, I think good faith left the room at the beginning of this trade fight, left last January. We're talking now because this new trade threat put new tariffs on $28 billion of Canadian goods on the 19th of August. Well, automotive in Canada has been looking at tariffs since April of 2025. So I don't think any of us has any illusion about good faith. The president, his commerce secretary, lots of other people who get the mic in the U.S. say they want to end car production in Canada. So I think what it tells us overall is, as Team Canada sits down with the U.S., unless we can do it like we did formal bilateral, trilateral negotiations, chapter and verse on our trade agreement, like we did on the NAFTA renegotiations into the USMCA, we should think real closely about whether we want to go back into USTR for 3 weeks on their turf to do it this way. Because you know, when it comes down to it, they've shown us that we have to read every single piece of punctuation, and we have to think about what they've done with Korea and with Japan and the UK and the EU, which is sign real tough agreements and then backtrack on their commitments.
1: Flavio, just in the couple of minutes we have left, it leaves a lot of uncertainty for those in the auto industry. There's no deal. Yeah. There has to be a renegotiation at some point, likely. How worried are you for auto jobs and the well-being of auto workers in the country, given what happened on the weekend?
0: Well, I've been saying for a year and a half that, unfortunately, for regular Canadians that drive to work, that are walking into the plant, that they have to go by people like you and I, you know, journalists and advocates and to go to work and then come home and just spend time being, you know, regular human beings. They don't have that choice. They've become political. The jobs have become political, which is nuts, because everybody's got anxiety, and the anxiety is

0: is, look, I've signed up for working in a sector that is the big leagues of manufactured goods. Everybody wants to be in the business. The Americans are not chasing us because they want to be out of the business. They want to hoard it to themselves. And the Chinese are chasing us because it's the place to be. So you're in the business that's the place to be, and you don't know that where you are will be the place in a year or two. There's a lot of anxiety, and there's a lot of anxiety for the hundreds of Canadian companies that are the unnamed automotive suppliers that are Canadians who are investing, expecting a return on investment, and they want to do it in Canada. We don't know what the future looks like. We do know what the present looks like. There's a real unity between the labor movement. We work very closely with Unifor and Lana Payne and her team, and all of the Canadian executives and investors regular hardworking Canadians who are part of the Automotive Parts Manufacturers Association, the Canadian Vehicle Manufacturers. And we say, we will fight for these jobs, our past, present, and future, until the last whistle.
1: Until the last whistle. Well, hopefully we're not at the last whistle yet. Flavio, thank you very much.
0: Thank you very much.
1: Flavio Volpe is the president of the Automotive Parts Manufacturers Association. He also sits on the federal government's Advisory Committee on Canada-U.S. Economic Relations.
2: Canada will match Washington's new tariffs dollar for dollar in order to protect Canadian workers, farmers, families, and businesses. Our response will be concentrated in sectors such as steel, dairy, appliances, agricultural equipment, pulp and paper, and electronics.
1: Prime Minister Mark Carney again threatening the U.S. with tit-for-tat retaliatory tariffs to come. Carlo Dade is the Director of International Policy and the New North America Initiative at the University of Calgary's School of Public Policy. Quite a weekend. Was this the right move for Canada to walk away?
3: I think it was the only move. It's also a precedent set by the other countries, the 22 other countries that have gone through this process of negotiating new trade rules with the Trump administration over the past year. Walk away when the deal changes at the last minute, which it has in the majority of those deals, and come back with new offers to work with the Americans. Our situation's a bit different than some of those other countries. We appear to have been closer on tariffs, but further away on other issues, as you just heard from Flavio.
1: So Flavio laid out the concerns about the auto industry. How would you describe the stakes now? We heard about the uncertainty for Canadian auto going forward.
3: Right. Well, the auto industry is a particular issue. We're closer to the United States, obviously, than is Japan or Korea. They were able to negotiate tariff reductions down from 25%. It doesn't appear that we're going to get a number that will work for the auto industry. And Flavio particularly mentioned light trucks, which is a particular issue for us vis-a-vis the Americans. But the issues that we have go well beyond just tariff numbers and numbers for trucks. The issue we face is our ability to negotiate other trade agreements with other countries besides the U.S. without the U.S. having a say in what we do. We don't have specific details, but we've seen in some of those other 21 agreements the Americans have recently signed, restrictions that would be problematic for Canada.
1: Carlo, one of the things that perhaps was new for many Canadians in the Prime Minister's remarks on Saturday morning was the description of the two other major concerns that ended in his telling his negotiators to come home and ending the talks. And one was disagreements over French language rules, and the other was our ability to make trade deals with other nations. As you hear the words, how do we make sense of what that was? We don't know exactly what he's talking about. What do you know?
3: Pretty much what everyone else knows. We're still waiting to get specific text. But again, we do have text from the 21 other agreements and the negotiating process there. And that doesn't tell us what happened here, but it sets the parameters. We can kind of guess within established facts and evidence from what happened.

0: than before. On the negotiations with other countries, 2 points. Those have ranged from, I think the most stringent was the deal the Americans signed or twisted Malaysia's arm into signing, which essentially is similar to what we had in CUSMA, but expanded beyond countries that the U.S. considers to be non-market countries, i.e. China. In the Malaysian agreement, the Americans basically said that Malaysia had to align with U.S. economic security policy in any other agreement it signed, and if it didn't, the U.S. could end the agreement, effectively giving the Americans a political, if not a psychological, veto over Malaysian trade policy, or at least, you know, undue influence over Malaysia's ability to negotiate other agreements. If that's what the Americans had on the table, then obviously that's going to be hugely problematic for us.
1: Obviously. And why do you think the Americans would think that Canada would go with that, given the last year of Mark Carney's traveling around the world trying to get new trade agreements on Canada's terms?
0: Well, maybe it's because Mark Carney was traveling around and the Americans feel they have less negotiating power. Look, 21 other countries have taken some form of that. These include the EU, UK, Japan, Korea. So the Americans have a track record that would inspire confidence. Also, if you look at the CUSMA agreement, we essentially accepted something similar. Again, we don't have the text of exactly what they asked this time, but we accepted something similar in CUSMA, agreeing that we would include the Americans in our trade negotiation process with a non-market country, a country the U.S. defines as non-market country. Non-market country is a term only used by the Americans. Everyone else uses non-market economy. So that language was telling. But we told the Americans we would give them advance notice, we would share negotiating text with them, and the Americans said that they could leave CUSMA if we signed an agreement with a non-market country. That's something the Americans could have done anyway. There's always the ability to say, I'm leaving, here's 6 months notice, and give whatever reason you want. But we kind of established a principle for this early on in CUSMA. And one last quick point. The problem with that was we agreed, and then 5 minutes after we signed CUSMA, the Americans turned around and signed their own agreement with China that gave American agricultural producers distinct advantage over Canadian exporters. So this is a precedent we may have established with CUSMA, but it's one that's subtle in its ability to really harm us.
1: Carlo, we talked about auto. What impact does these talks falling apart have on the dairy and lumber sector at this moment?
0: Well, it puts in uncertainty, obviously, forestalls investment and the usual things you'll hear folks like myself or economists say. But remember, if we look again at the history of the 21 previous agreements, we've seen breakdowns and eventual resumptions. The time period ranges from a few weeks to a few months to Vietnam, which is still talks have broken down and haven't resumed. So I think that sets a parameter, if the other agreements hold, that we're probably looking at a break of, again, a few weeks to a few months.
1: That's interesting. When Carney says he'll be instituting dollar-for-dollar retaliatory tariffs, it seems like that would make negotiating even more difficult, maybe stretching that pause that you suggest. What do you think?
0: Absolutely. And this is where Canada breaks from the history of the 21 other, 22 if you count Vietnam, other negotiations. No one else offered retaliation the way we have. So this is a new twist. It may be testing the limits of American tariff ability to use tariffs to pressure countries. Japan and others faced higher tariffs than we did. We have the highest tariffs, 50% or higher than I think anyone else faced. So this may be looking at the limits of America's tariff authority as they prepare to go after Mexico. And

0: remember that about 37%, 40, I guess now it's going to be closer to over 40% of everything Canada sends to the U.S. by value faces a tariff, the Section 232 tariffs in particular. The impact of those tariffs, charges on goods entering the U.S. from Canada, impacts the average U.S. household to the tune of about 7 to 25 cents a day, $25 to $90 a year for the average American household. So in work we've done in the States, we were just down in Colorado doing extensive surveying and interviewing. The tariff impact from Canada just isn't showing up. It's the tariff impact from China that Americans see. So despite the politicians in the U.S. saying that they and business community saying this impacts Americans, talking to Americans, asking them about their household incomes and what they see every day, tariffs on Canada aren't registering.
1: That's interesting. How much tariffing do you think both countries can endure? I mean, you've described it now as not being hugely impactful for Americans at the moment. But at what point does escalation reach a stalemate? When is it too much?
0: I don't know, but our interviewing, surveying, and polling pointed out that 87%, and this is in Colorado, 87% of the folks are most concerned about affordability. If you think about that, 87%, even those who may be better off are still worried about the issue. So there's potential for this to come out politically, or if it does start to have a noticeable impact, to really move the politics in the U.S. at the grassroots level.
1: Carlo, I'm sure you've been watching the reaction in the United States over the weekend. Does it appear that Americans are buying the White House administration's understanding of what happened, or their sell of what happened to bring the talks to an end?
0: Oh, I don't know. From the work that we've been doing at the grassroots, at the state level, that would require, I think, a real intensive effort to get an answer to that question. You just can't survey. You've got to do a full process of going in, focus groups, talking to people to really understand. Based on the work that we've done in Colorado, I don't know. Folks are just so overwhelmed with affordability, environmental issues, forest fires, aridification. There are a whole host of issues that rank far above trade. It's a concern to us because we're in Canada, but when you cross the border and get down to the grassroots level, what we're finding is, as you would expect, it's just not registering.
1: Carla, we just have a minute left, but could you help us with a pathway forward? What are you watching for that could indicate that the path towards a deal could be back on?
0: Well, a couple of things. One is Mexico. Should the Americans turn to Mexico and be able to get concessions out of us that they can't get from Mexico, that, of course, flips the script. We now have pressure from that side. A deal's been struck for North America, the Organization of Trade within North America, and we may have to shift our position. If we can get back to the table with the Americans, as the Japanese, the Swiss, the Koreans, et cetera, did, and rework the terms, get the Americans to define the alignment on economic security, meaning ability to sign other agreements in a way that we can live with, the way the 21 other countries have been able to sign deals that they can live with, there's progress. So we want to see resumption of talks, and we want to see them proceed the way that other countries have managed to get back to the table with the Americans and not wind up where Vietnam wound up with no agreement. But this retaliation is going to be interesting because we don't have a precedent for that.
1: Exactly. Well, we'll have to leave it at that. I'm sure we'll be speaking to you again. Thank you very much for your time.
0: My pleasure.
1: Carlo Dade is the Director of International Policy in the New North America Initiative at the University of Calgary School of Public Policy. I'm Susan Ormiston, and you're listening to The Current Review. Throughout the summer, we've been bringing you the best of CBC podcasts, and today, Understood Deepfake Porn Empire. It looks at how non-consensual deepfake porn is becoming increasingly pervasive. And a bit of a warning, this series is intended for a mature audience. It refers to sexual assault and pornography. Here's the first

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1: It's January 31st, 2023, when a streamer who goes by Cutie Cinderella wakes up and something strange is happening. She's trending on Twitter, which, even when you're internet famous like Cutie is really never a good sign.
2: And I'm like, just waking up, trying to figure out what is going on. And then I get a call from one of the women involved that she's like, yo, have you seen everything? I'm like, no. And then she really broke it down for me and we went through. And then that's the first time I got on Twitter. And I was like, oh my God, like,
1: Cutie Cinderella is a Twitch streamer.
3: We're doing something fun today. I think it's genuinely been a few years since we have done an Ask Me Anything about me. Cutie Cinderella, hi, that's me. Hi, guys. So we're going to do that today.
1: Streaming is pretty simple. You broadcast yourself live, usually playing video games, to thousands of people watching in real time.
3: Oh, boy. Oh, sorry.
1: Cutie got her start playing League of Legends. It's one of the biggest video games on the planet. From there, she became known for bringing people together, co-hosting podcasts, arranging meetups in real life. Cutie Cinderella is used to being online, and she's used to people talking about her online, but she wasn't prepared for what happened that January morning in 2023. It all started the day before with a guy who goes by Atrioc. Atrioc is in Cutie's circle. They've streamed together, so he's a colleague, a friend, really. And he was live on Twitch when he wanted to check a different window. That's the moment that upended Cutie's life. Atrioc hits Alt-Tab, and for barely a second, every window he has open flashes on screen to the thousands of people watching. Among them, a website selling porn. Not just any porn, but porn of women he knows, women he works with, including Cutie Cinderella. Someone takes a screenshot and posts it online.
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1: The pictures ripple across Discord, Reddit, Twitter, and by the next morning, Cutie's phone is blowing up. A bunch of the messages have links, and when she clicks through, she finds a porn site she's never seen before, never even heard of. And she's on it, her face, doing things she never did. Because here's the thing, it wasn't Cutie, not really. The porn, it was a deepfake.
4: Deepfake videos, which are manipulated using AI, can make someone appear as though they're saying or doing something that they're not.
5: Tech experts are sounding alarm bells over the rapid spread of AI-generated explicit images of women online.
6: We're moving into a future where you really won't know what's real online.
7: We've seen a significant increase in deepfakes, and as our research has shown, 96% of these are pornographic.
1: I'm Sam Cole. I'm a tech journalist at 404 Media, where I write about sex and the internet. And I've been reporting on deepfake porn since the very beginning. And here's what I've learned. Deepfakes didn't just come out of nowhere. They were built by people on platforms, inside subcultures. They were allowed to spread while governments dragged their feet and tech companies shrugged. And at every step, someone profits while the targets, almost always women, pay the price. So how did we get here? And if you follow the trail of deepfake porn all the way to the source, who does it lead to? This is Understood, Deepfake Porn Empire, Episode 1, The Dawn of Fake Porn. Deepfakes. You've seen them everywhere. AI videos of politicians, celebrities, random people on TikTok. Sometimes so seamless that you might not even realize you're looking at a fake. And we have this idea that it's a fast-moving new threat. But fake images, yeah, they're not exactly new.
8: Basically, as soon as the camera is invented in the 19th century, people are faking their photos.
1: This is Walter Schreier. He's a professor of engineering at Notre Dame, where he researches AI, the tech, but also the cultural history. And when it comes to fake things online, he wrote the book.
8: I am the author of a

0: history of fake things on the internet. I think a lot of folks today believe film photography was rather cut and dry, right? It's like you took the photo and it captured an objective picture of reality. But that was never really the case.
1: In fact, the very first fake photo showed up in 1840, made by an early camera inventor.
0: This inventor, Hippolyte Bayard, is in France, and he's really, really annoyed that his camera process is not receiving the attention he thinks it should.
1: So he comes up with a publicity stunt.
0: He fakes his own death in a photograph, writes a little story on the back of this photo, right? Protesting all of this, explaining why he died. But again, it was all this sort of hysterical exaggeration. The kind of thing we associate with the internet today.
1: And a century later, we're still at it. Still faking images. Only, our tools got a serious upgrade. In the 1970s, digital cameras entered the scene.
0: Flash forward then just a couple more years, you get the appearance of Photoshop, a piece of software that has stood the test of time.
1: In 1990, Adobe was best known for making printer software and tools for font nerds. Photoshop put them on the map and got them on the news.
2: Recently, the issue of altering photographs came up when Playboy added its logo to a picture of Roseanne Arquette without her knowledge or her approval.
1: Suddenly, the kind of image editing power once reserved for million-dollar studios was available to every graphic designer and everybody else.
0: If you look at the actual examples of how people were using the earlier tools, right, like Photoshop, in very bad contexts, it was almost always pornography.
1: And we were able to track down a guy who was making Photoshop porn in this era.
3: I actually started playing around with this stuff at home, strictly privately. And yes, that obviously already involved nudity. It was very clumsy and even limited to grayscale images. But at the time, it was cutting edge and easier to suspend disbelief than taping a cutout physical picture of a head over a Playboy centerfold, I guess.
1: This is TMFU. That's his username. And he has a digital footprint in the fake porn scene going back decades. TMFU didn't want to be interviewed, and he wouldn't share his real name. But when we emailed him, he responded with a multi-thousand word manifesto. Those emails are what my colleague is reading from. And the story goes right back.
3: It got all started when Lux Luker, a Canadian guy, a libertarian type, created a group dedicated to celebrity nude faking in 1996.
1: Lux Luker's real name was Carrie Pearson, and he ran two Usenet groups dedicated to fake nudes of celebrities. Quick refresher, Usenet was basically the early internet's version of Reddit. Think of it like a message board, but run through email.
3: I'd say there were probably a good 100 regular people from all over the world sharing their Photoshops. This was at the time of Britney Spears, Baywatch Girls, and every American sitcom girl you can imagine.
1: Lux Luker also ran a website, which is still archived all these decades later.
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1: Lux's website is peak 90s internet.
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0: Who's the dog in need? Brady Oliveira and Alex Blumberg are hitting the ground running. Catch the new series, Must Love Dogs, a heartwarming show about a dog-loving couple and Brady's life as a running back for the Winnipeg Blue Bombers and a CFL All-Star. 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
1: Counting down. 10. 9. Number 8.
2: 7.
1: Number 6.
2: 5.
1: 4.
2: 3.
1: Taking you all the way from 20 to the top. Number 1.
3: This was the number 1 song from last week.
1: Yeah.

Yes, that is Ariana Grande with her number one mega hit, Hate That I Made You Love Me, a title that is turning oddly prophetic since Ariana Grande has announced that she is stepping back from the spotlight, from all the love for a while. Will her song step out of our number one spot, or will it reign supreme for 3 weeks straight? You will need to stick with me until the end of this show to find out. I'm Grant Lawrence. On this week's countdown, you're going to hear three debut songs entering, including new ones from Somber and William Prince. And you will also hear which song is the highest jumper on the chart, which song received the most online votes this past week, as well as charting songs from Lisa LeBlanc, Carly Rae Jepsen, Love, and more. And here is how your chart works. We keep track of Canadian streaming numbers and radio spins every week, and we count up all of your votes that come in to cbcmusic.ca/top20vote, and that helps us figure out the order of the songs that you're about to hear. And all of this new music can be heard on Mornings, Drive, and on After Dark on CBC Music. So let's get this week's countdown started with this lovely upbeat new single from Julia Jacklin. She's all the way from the Blue Mountains of New South Wales, Australia. This song is called Get Away From Me. I Think I'll Love You Soon. It kickstarts this week's CBC Music Top 20 off at number

This week, and that power ballad comes from the rapidly rising American star, Somber. That one's called My Body Isn't Ready, a relatable song all about how you feel about your own body when your perceptions hold you back from making the move. In the dating world, that very confessional song enters your countdown at number 19. And if you want to help out either of those songs by Somber or Julia Jacklin climb up the chart, you can do so by voting for them now at cbcmusic.ca/top20vote. That is where you can check out all the songs that are hoping to break into this chart as well. Orville Peck and Ruth B. both have songs waiting in the wings. That's cbcmusic.ca/top20vote. I'm Grant Lawrence in Vancouver, and our third debut this week comes from the baritona from Manitoba himself, William Prince. And this song also received the most online votes this past week. And this is a really special single. Listen closely, because the harmonies on this song are provided by none other than American roots rocker Nathaniel Rateliff. It's called Change. It enters your countdown at number 18.

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0: Oh, nice. That song debuted on last week's Countdown. It's new music from Vancouver's own Sade Awele. That one is called Tell Me. This week, it's up three spots to land at number 17. And hey, if you're from Vancouver or you will be visiting Vancouver, Sade outlined her favorite eateries and hangouts for a dining day in the Terminal City. Sade recommends breakfast at the Jam Cafe in Crosstown, lunch at Ask for Luigi's in Railtown, dinner at Global in Yaletown, and nightcaps at Guilt & Co. in Gastown. Thank you, Sade Awele, for telling us all about it. And hey, I would love to tell you that I could play you all 20 songs on this chart in full, but it's just not possible with the time we have. So here is your quick trip through the songs coming in at 16 to 14.
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1: I'm Grant Lawrence. Still to come, number one. So the big question this week is, will Ariana Grande and her hit song, Hate That I Made You Love Me, be able to find more of your love by hanging on to our number one position on this chart for 3 weeks straight? Or will Carly Rae Jepsen take over at number one? Or how about Valley or Role Model? They're all hovering around near the top, so you will need to stick around with me until the end of the hour to find out who takes number one this week. Right now, up next, it's my favorite song on the chart this week. It's the latest from Lisa LeBlanc out of New Brunswick. This one is called A Whole Lot of Talkin'. It totally rocks, surfing up the title board, three spots this week, and at number 13 on your CBC Music Top 20.

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Number

right, that was the latest from Naomi Sharon out of Rotterdam with that song called Try. A little trivia on Naomi: in early 2023, Naomi Sharon became the first female artist signed to Drake's record label. This week, Try is up three spots to take number 12. I'm Grant Lawrence. 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And our email address is top20@cbc.ca. And hey, it is Tragically Hip Mania around the CBC right now in honor of the 10th anniversary of the Tragically Hip's final show in Kingston 10 years ago. CBC will be broadcasting the recording of the concert on Saturday, August 22nd. It's called The Tragically Hip, a national celebration, and it will air Canada-wide at 7 p.m., 4 p.m. Pacific on CBC Television and CBC Gem. It will also be on at 7 p.m. local time on Radio 1 and CBC Music, and you can watch it at 7 p.m. on CBC's YouTube channel and hear it on Sirius XM. Hope you can catch some of those Tragically Hip broadcasts on Saturday, August 22nd. Now up next, out of Winnipeg, it's prairie-powered indie rock bliss, courtesy of Sunday Club. 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

0: That is a duo from London, England, that features one Canadian and one American. They are called Tommy Lefroy, and that was their song called Slush Puppy. This week, that one sloshes up four spots to crack your top 10 at number 10. I'm Grant Lawrence. Hey, different week, same issue. I wish we could show you some puppy love and play you all the songs on this chart in full, but we don't have the time, so here is your quick dash through the tunes coming in at 9 to 6.
1: Counting down.

up to take number 8. It's Phoebe Bridgers with Lost Boys. Otis from Billy Ann is our highest jumper this week, elevatoring up a huge 5 spots to get off at number 6.

0: This is the CBC Music Top 20. 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
1: So if you are really digging any of those songs and want to give them another push to try to get them to the top, you can cast your votes for them now. Our poll is open, cbcmusic.ca/top20vote. Now let's get into our top five this week with a very catchy song from Toronto indie rock band Valley. This one is called Vending Machine, all about the transactional relationships between people. Are you taking? Are you giving? Vending Machine by Valley chimes up two spots to crack the top five at number five right here on your CBC Music.

vocalist, one of the biggest hits ever with Call Me Maybe back in 2012. She is back this summer with this really soaring song called On Wires. It shimmies up three spots this week to take number three right here on your CBC Music Top 20.

That is new music from Mission BC's own Carly Rae Jepsen. On Wires is number 3. I'm Grant Lawrence. Now up next, oh, it looks like you will indeed have a brand new number 1 song this week, because Ariana Grande has been pushed out of the top spot just as she announced that she is actually pulling herself out of the spotlight for a while in her non-stop career, stepping back just a bit. But wow, who pulled off the power move to knock this song out of number 1? You will find out in a few short minutes. But first, here is our former reigning champion for 2 weeks straight. It's Ariana Grande with Hate That I Made You Love Me, now at number 1.

way we counted Canadian streaming numbers and radio spins along with all of your votes. And now taking the top spot this week, it is Role Model. This feel-good hit has a little bit of everything. You can hear Billy Joel, Steve Miller, Steeler's Wheel. What do you hear when you listen to this song? It's an easy breezy summer hit for 2026 with a timeless vibe from the product of the state of Maine. This song is called High Hopes 3000. And guess what? Role Model has hit the ultimate high on our chart. High Hopes 3000 by Role Model is your new number one song right here on your CBC Music Top 20.

That is Role Model with High Hopes 3000. Your new number one song on the CBC Music Top 20. And that was your CBC Music Top 20 for the week of August 20th, 2026. And

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5: Dellen Jacquard is just 13 years old and has reeled in the catch of a lifetime. She still finds it hard to believe she caught a potentially record-breaking 323-kilogram bluefin tuna.
6: From CBC News, The World This Hour, I'm Claude Fagg. The Trump administration has threatened to increase levies against Canadian autos and steel to 50% starting in January. This comes after the prime minister suspended trade negotiations on Friday and announced countermeasures would be forthcoming. Mark Carney is set to detail those counter tariffs tomorrow. Now, both the U.S. president and vice president are taking aim at Canada with a bevy of insults. Catherine Tunney has more.
7: We have to remember, Canada is a state. Sorry, Freudian slip. That was actually an accident.
8: U.S. Vice President J.D. Vance bringing his administration's anti-Canada attacks to Maine, campaigning within driving distance

0: Scotia reels in a behemoth, weighing many times what she does. She describes the long hour she spent trying to land the fish.
1: Seeing Double, Part 1. 9 sets of twins are starting school in a legendarily twin-tastic Scottish town. We'll hear from a teacher with 2 sets of twins in her class who's working on telling them apart.
0: Seeing Double, Part 2. A celebrity beaver couple that mysteriously showed up on a nature reserve in England now has babies. It's the first time in half a millennium that there are wild beaver kits in Norfolk.
1: And thrown for a loop. One LA theme park went to great lengths to make their new Fast and the Furious roller coaster whisper quiet, which totally worked. Until it opened to the enthusiastic shrieks of riders. As it happens, the Monday edition, radio that guesses they couldn't see the forest for the wee

0: Late last week, Canada and the United States were at an impasse. Now, the trade war between them has reached a boiling point. People across Canada are processing the reality of new 50% tariffs from the U.S. after Canadian officials walked away from trade talks late Friday night. Ottawa says retaliatory tariffs will come into effect on September 8th. Donald Trump is threatening still more tariffs in the new year. And today, Federal Finance Minister François-Philippe Champagne had this message.
1: I think what Canadians have seen is that at some stage you have to say enough is enough. You have to say, you know, Canadians have seen that we stood up. We stood up for our languages. We stood up for culture. We stood up for our economic sovereignty. And this is the essence, what we say in French, maître chez nous, that we say our destiny is in our own hands. We're going to be master of our own destiny. People are proud to be Canadians today. We're a proud nation. We're a strong nation. We're a sovereign nation.
0: Finance Minister François-Philippe Champagne, speaking to reporters earlier today. Meanwhile, federal conservative leader Pierre Poilievre is calling on Mark Carney to reconvene Parliament to get details on the proposed U.S. trade deal the Prime Minister rejected. Shuvaloy Majumdar is the conservative shadow minister for Canada-U.S. relations. We reached him in Ottawa.
2: Shuvaloy Majumdar, well, you heard Minister Champagne, Mark Carney and his cabinet certainly presenting the image of a united Canadian front in this trade war. So let's put that to the test. How united is that front? Do they have your support?
3: The official opposition has stood with the government in the face of an unpredictable and very tough negotiator in Washington all along, and has committed to being able to support whatever measures are necessary to get through whatever crisis, whatever the cost. Although I would say that in the last year and a half, that what we have not seen is what Minister Champagne described. We have seen a wait-and-see approach by a government that had been forced into negotiations not defined by its own terms. We had not seen the government make the catalytic decisions that were required early on to build up the strength of our country by unleashing our resources, repealing anti-development legislation, and offering concession after concession after concession into a negotiating position that had been defined by the president. And I think the test of unity in the road ahead is to do as Pierre Poilievre is recommending, which is to release the deal so we understand exactly what it was that Prime Minister Carney rejected, and to have a discussion around exactly what the merits are of what we need to do to respond in the face of this dark day.
2: Right. And so to that end, you sent a letter to the Canada-U.S. Trade Minister, Dominic LeBlanc, over the weekend, asking for those full details of basically what was on the table, right? Why is it so important for you to be able to see the details? I mean, we've heard from the Prime Minister on this. Arguably, I think some would say, we've heard enough to get the gist of what was out there. Why is this so important for you to see sort of all of it?
3: This is about having respect for our Parliament and for democratic life, and we're not asking for trade secrets to be released. The Canadian government knows the terms of the negotiation. The American government knows the terms of the negotiation. And I say this with affection, but the Prime Minister has had issues with transparency over the last little while. He got his hand caught in the cookie jar when he repealed counter-tariff measures earlier without announcing, but publishing it rather in some obscure government website only to be discovered later. And I think for the sake of unity in this country, transparency is the most effective tool.
2: So, I mean, Mark Carney did say they were unacceptable demands at the last minute, and that they included, quote, efforts to restrict our ability to have other trade deals with other countries. I mean,
3: an important point. Yeah.
2: I mean, would that be a red line for your government?
3: Of course, we maintain the sovereign decisions a country should, and the Prime Minister has a lot of latitude in the decisions that are undertaken in foreign affairs. But having such vagary in terms of understanding what that actually means, I don't understand exactly what was the proposition that the United States had provided in terms of undermining our economic sovereignty, and what exactly the terms were the Prime Minister rejected. And I think the best way to deal with the confusion around any ambiguity being offered by this government is to be as transparent as possible with the people of this country so they understand why they're being asked to endure the pain that is now to follow.
2: All right, so let's talk about sort of broad public support. There's a new online survey from the Angus Reid Institute that came out over the weekend, and it signals that 76% of 1,468 Canadian adults polled supported the decision to leave the trade talks. Though they also found 40% of participants in the survey fear for their jobs. But, I mean, it sounds like Canadians generally are trusting the Prime Minister's judgment here. So, again, like, what might be gained from reconvening Parliament to talk about this?
3: I think we have seen in plenty of crises in the past that governments tend to wrap themselves in the flag and say, just trust us. And it's not that we don't have the intention to support the government through a crisis. It's that the country deserves to have the transparency around the terms that were negotiated. When you're looking at over 2.5 million Canadians whose livelihoods depend on our exports to the United States, when you look at the kind of resources that might be required to get through the crisis ahead, through the measures that the government would invoke in support of these vulnerable families, when you look at all of those issues, they deserve more than a casual press conference. They deserve the chapter and verse analysis of exactly what was on the table, why we walked away, and why we have to fulfill our constitutional duty as an opposition and offer the best possible ideas based on the facts that are provided.
2: Okay, I want to play another clip for you because, I mean, as you well know, as we all know, today the U.S. president said he would raise tariffs on Canadian autos to 50% and also start tariffing auto parts starting in the new year. So the vice president, J.D. Vance, had this to say while speaking at an event in Maine.
4: Canada and China have been the two worst countries when it comes to trade policy anywhere in the world. What a shame that is. China, you of course expect. They're our biggest economic competitor. I would expect that from China. I would not expect that from Canada. We have to remember, Canada is a state. Sorry. Freudian slip. That was actually an accident.
2: Freudian slip. You can almost see the air quotes there. Not to mention, followed by laughter from that audience. Look, all of that underlining that these are clearly not easy partners to negotiate with, right? So if you were at the table with the United States, how would a conservative government approach this?
3: Look, I think from the very beginning, it's difficult to say exactly what you would do in this moment, but I would say, you know, our entire approach on this was to unleash our resources, repeal anti-development legislation, propose AutoPAC 2.0, which would have increased auto production for both our countries. We would have approached these negotiations and this entire proposition over the last year and a half with intensity. Instead, what we have seen the Prime Minister do is negotiate a deal back up until October, walk away from that deal, and then spend months courting Beijing and organizing middle powers in Europe rather than focusing on building up our own industrial strength at home and engaging America with at least as much intensity as he has engaged the rest of the world.
2: So last thing to Mark Carney, and I won't play the clip, but I'll read what he said today. Quote, "When the Americans go to the negotiating table first with the right attitude toward our country and a true partnership, of course, we'll come to the negotiating table." Thoughts? Agree? Disagree? What's your take?
3: You know, I have no problem with that statement. But we don't even know if the Canadian side had negotiated any snapback measures or contingencies for how we would have assurance around the deal that was being described. We know these are tough and unpredictable negotiations. We have a lot on the line in our economy and in our industry who demand certainty and are now living in mass anxiety. We deserve a government that has the backbone to be able to negotiate a good win and to do so best by being transparent about how they carried about their business.
2: Shubhala Majumdar, thanks for speaking with us.
3: Appreciate you, Paul. Thank you for the time.
0: Shuvaloy Majumdar is the Conservative Shadow Minister for Canada-U.S. Relations. We reached him in Ottawa. Up until a couple of days ago, Ossie Podolsky had a very close relationship with the United States. He runs Podolsky Honey Farms in Manitoba, and his family has happily shipped their honey south of the border for generations. But now, natural honey is on the very long list of products subject to 50% tariffs. We reached Mr. Podolsky in Ethelbert, Manitoba.
2: Ossie, I mean, I don't know if honeybees can read body language, but, I mean, do you think your bees can tell that this is a very stressful time for you?
5: Oh, I don't know. I'd like to think they do, but it depends if you can read the wiggles or not.
2: I mean, what did the What do the days and the hours look like before these two deadlines, last Wednesday and then on Friday?
5: It has been just go, go, go. We've been trying to get as much honey harvested and in from the fields as we can and ran through the extracting plant to get it barreled and loaded onto trucks to ship out to customers before the threat of tariffs, which I presumed were going to come on. And it seems though I was correct.
2: Man, it must have been crazy. I mean, how much, give us a sense of how much business that you do with the United States.
5: So we typically ship around 90% of our production to the U.S. And on a given, it depends on the season, obviously, but anywhere from 500,000 to 1 million pounds of honey a year is our production.
2: And what does a 50% tariff then do to you, to your business, and most importantly, your bottom line?
5: 50% tariff is a 100% roadblock. There is no profitability left, really. There is no room for any tariff in honey. It is a very thin profit margin in this industry, and any sort of a tariff would cause us to lose money in trying to sell at those prices.
2: To sell it in the United States. I mean, there's probably a lot of people listening who say, well, why don't you just sell it in Canada, right? I'm guessing it's just not that simple. But I mean, is that possible? I mean, how possible is it you could find other buyers in Canada or elsewhere to make up for this, the loss that you talk about from the U.S.?
5: So that's kind of a two-sided question. It is possible, but it is that simple, but it's not that simple. Canada produces about 30% more honey than it is able to typically consume. So if most Canadian beekeepers that typically sell to the U.S. are not able to, effectively the market will get flooded and we will see the price crash just because of oversupply. The only way to fix that is to find another foreign market. Japan is another player in the game that likes to purchase honey from Canada. Not as big as the U.S. and there have been some issues in previous years of trying to get honey into Japan. But the simplest solution is if the general public just consumes more honey. If we have a higher demand for honey in Canada, we can use up this surplus and we have a home for all this honey to go to that beekeepers are producing.
2: But the broad, sounds to me like the broad bottom line is this is going to sting. That was an accidental pun. This is going to hurt and hurt a lot. Is that right?
5: Absolutely. Especially if this is a long-term tariff. I think most operations could weather something in the short term, but if this continues on into next year, next crop season, and we don't see any means of finding a place to sell the surplus of honey, it could be the nail in the coffin for a lot of beekeepers in this industry.
2: Your premier, Manitoba's premier, Wahb Kanu, said this weekend that he fully supports Canada's decision to back out of trade negotiations. What about you?
5: Well, I hope that they resume trade negotiations or they're able to find some kind of other support or means for industries such as ourselves in beekeeping. I feel like collateral damage sometimes in what seems like a petty trade war when, you know, we're just a general Canadian.
2: I think some people might be looking at some of these industries that are being targeted here and think that they're quite specific, and it's

0: it's as if they, the other side, the Americans, knew where they could cause pain and took action with that in mind. Does that make sense to you?
1: Yeah, I do find the honey being included a little bit strange. Generally, the U.S. has a 350 million or more pound shortfall of honey. They cannot produce as much as they consume, so they're a net importer, whereas Canada exports anywhere from 20 to 40 million pounds a year. So it's not as though we're flooding their market or even satisfying their demand that they need. So it just... it doesn't make sense to me why honey is included in the tariffs.
0: Look, today, yep. Prime Minister Mark Carney said that Ottawa would be willing to get back to the negotiating table if the Americans have the, quote, right attitude. I mean, back to the question a moment ago. I mean, how long can you afford for this to drag on?
1: We can probably weather the storm for a couple months, but bees are livestock and they need care and medication and feed as the season continues. And we can't just, stick them in a closet and come back in a year or two when things get straightened out. They'll all be dead. So we have to find a way to generate cash flow to keep caring for them, or our livelihood just dies.
0: Are you hoping, is there a possibility? Are you hoping for provincial or federal support on this?
1: I'm hoping so, that there's something, if this does look like it's going to be a long-term situation we're going to be in. A lot of farmers, not just beekeepers, but farmers and the like, use advanced payments programs, which generate or lend operating monies based off intended crop production or crop production. But there are clauses that beyond a certain date, if you don't sell your crop, you are forced to repay this money owed. So if beekeepers are not able to sell honey, they may be in a position where they're out of operating cash flow and they aren't able to repay debts that they have taken.
0: I guess another factor that, we don't know what the Americans were thinking, but that may well have been a factor for them in targeting honey. I point to a former president of the American Honey Producers Association telling the Western Producer newspaper today, as you noted, Aussie, that Canada doesn't export nearly as much honey to the U.S. compared to other countries like Brazil or India. In other words, the Americans can still get their honey even without what we export to them. Does that make sense to you?
1: Yes and no. Each country has different floral sources. So the honey that can come out of Brazil and other countries is different than that of Canada, because we have different crops. And different crops and different flowers produce different flavor profiles and different types of honey, which are better suited for certain markets. So they can get the honey, but it's not necessarily the right honey that they need for their customers.
0: I can't tell if you're angry or heartbroken or dispirited. Where do you stand? How are you feeling today?
1: Disappointed. That's the extent of it. But there's still light at the end of the tunnel. There's been a lot of outreach from Canadians who are saying, you know what, we're willing to step up to the plate and help. And if Canadians are willing to consume more honey, that would be fantastic. It would help all of us in this industry, navigate these tough times.
0: I understand your late grandfather started your business. What do you think he'd make of the state of things right now?
1: I don't think he ever would have fathomed, seeing a day where we're not able to conduct trade easily with the U.S. to sell honey. He shipped honey there for decades. He started in the 60s.
0: And yet here we are. Thank you, Aussie.
1: All right, thanks. Have a good day.
0: Bye-bye.
2: Aussie Podolsky is the general manager at Podolsky Honey Farms. We reached him in Ethelbert, Manitoba.

0: Next to anyone, it would be enormous. Next to the 13-year-old girl who reeled it in, the 323-kilogram or 711-pound bluefin tuna looks practically otherworldly. Delin Jacquard made the catch at this year's Wedgeport Tuna Tournament and Festival in Nova Scotia. And with it, she broke the tournament's previous record by almost 100 pounds. If ratified, her achievement could also become a new junior female world record with the International Game Fish Association. We reached Ms. Jacquard and her father, Camille Jacquard, in Little River Harbor, Nova Scotia.
1: Delin, congratulations. Has it sunk in yet just how big a fish you caught?
2: Not really yet, but it's starting to.
1: Have you celebrated?
2: Not yet. We might celebrate, not really tonight, but it's my mom's birthday party.
3: Speak for yourself. We celebrated Saturday evening pretty good.
1: Camille, what was it like for you to have your daughter making such headlines?
3: It's been a ride for sure. It's more than we expected.
1: So, Camille, take us back to the event. You're a commercial fisherman, and the pair of you, well, with a crew, I guess, but you and your daughter out on your boat for this competition. How were things going before the big tuna in question showed up?
3: It was an eventful day. It started off relatively slow. We marked some tuna throughout the day. We hooked up earlier in the day, a couple hours before we caught the record breaker. And there was plenty around at that moment, but unfortunate circumstances, we had it close to the boat and spit the hook. And then it was followed by a couple hours of slow time, downtime, and then all of a sudden, later on that evening, we marked a fish on the fish finder and went through a couple of herring overboard and looked over, and there he was. And I said, if you guys are ready, this is the one. So everyone kind of assumed their places and went on from there.
1: Oh, man. I mean, was the plan always for Delin to be the one who could reel in
3: a big fish if he got it? Yes, that was the mission for this year's Wedgeport tournament, for our boat anyway, was to get Delin to try to break the record, yeah.
1: And so, Delin, when did you realize that you had one? You had and yet another chance, and it was happening?
2: My dad told me to get in the chair. And I was like, okay. And when it came aboard, it was huge. It was like double the height of me. And I was just like, I was freaking out.
1: Describe it. What did it look like?
2: It was really round, the roundest tuna I've seen. It was just like a regular bluefin.
1: I mean, the biggest fish I've ever caught, just for comparison, is about the size of my hand. So I'm just thinking this thing looks like a monster. Holy cow. So you're not just standing there with a fishing rod, right? I think you said you were getting in the chair. Describe what that is like for a fish this size. You're there in the chair. Walk me through the process.
2: You get in the chair, and then you get hooked on to the rod, and sometimes to the chair if you want. And you feel like every time it like takes line, and you feel every time that it goes down, and every time it flaps its head. It's really a long process, because once it's realized that it's hooked, that it's like there's something wrong, and then that he's stuck somewhere, it takes off. It has feelings. It doesn't like it. It doesn't really like getting hooked on, and I can't blame them. It's very powerful, so like your legs are a big part of reeling in the tuna. You got like you can push back, your legs are straight, and sometimes they feel like they're gonna bend the other way, but you just gotta trust that they don't. And you can use your left hand to like twist the line, and then you pull it in, and then you like reel a little bit, so that helps.
1: You're 13 years old. This thing is bigger than you. How did you do it? How did you get it on board?
2: I don't exactly know, but so
3: hydraulics.
1: Camille, what was it like for you to watch all of this unfold?
3: I'm usually the big, strong one of the bunch kind of thing, not very emotional, whatever. And I told the team right then and there, I said, you guys are going to see me cry this week.
1: Oh, jeepers. As you're watching your daughter, did you ever think maybe you should jump in to the seat and take over?
3: No, if this is going to happen, it was for her to do it.
1: My goodness. Dalynn, does the tuna have a name, dare I ask?
2: Not really.
3: She came up with a name, but it's not appropriate for this conversation.
1: Jeepers. Dalynn, you took up fishing about a year ago, I understand?
2: Yep.
1: What kind of advice do you have for other young people who are beginners in this, given that you're now such a big success?
2: Just do it. I recommend just doing it and not giving up, and just trust that you got the power to do it.
1: Any competitions in the future?
3: We're going to do it again.
1: Okay.
2: Yeah.
1: All right.
3: See you.
2: Thanks.
1: Bye-bye.
0: Dalynn Jacquard caught a tuna that weighs 711 pounds, or about 323 kilograms. We reached her and her father, Camille Jacquard, in Little River Harbor, Nova Scotia.

It was a seemingly impossible ask. Design and build a looping roller coaster featuring spinning cars shaped like actual cars from the Fast and the Furious movies. And, oh yeah, make it whisper quiet. But after years sweating at the drawing board and an estimated $200 million, the engineers for Universal Studios Hollywood delivered their latest marvel. Okay, maybe not library quiet, but for a theme park, impressive. Now, there was one subtle snag that Universal Studios hadn't accounted for. For some reason, putting people in spinning cars and launching them through loops at 115 kilometers per hour also produced a lot of this. Nearby residents told of, quote, screams, blood-curdling screams that penetrate closed windows and doors every 30 seconds for about 10 hours straight when the park is open. For Universal's part, it said it was exploring ways to tone down the squealing. A new wall to block the sound is being installed, and the park has said the ride will stop at 7 p.m., but that's unlikely to placate one woman nearby who spoke to the New York Times about the meditation classes she runs from her home. Perhaps the park will have to take a lesson from a Japanese amusement park, which during COVID politely asked its riders to, quote, please scream inside your heart.

0: Jessica Zbinden-Webster wears a lot of sunscreen, but that wasn't always the case. In 2018, Ms. Zbinden-Webster was diagnosed with skin cancer. She underwent treatment and now is cancer-free. But for her, the experience shed light on another issue: the fact that sunscreen products are classified as cosmetics and subject to a 20% luxury tax in the UK. That realization prompted her to launch a petition, which now has over 100,000 signatures calling for the removal of the tax. We reached Ms. Zbinden-Webster in London.
1: Jessica, before your own diagnosis, what did you know about skin cancer and the risk that it posed to you and young people such as yourself?
2: That's a great question. I have to be honest and say everything I thought I knew turned out to be incorrect. I had always mistakenly assumed that skin cancer was a disease that exclusively affected older people and people who had used sunbeds to excess and who had sunbathed to excess. And now, of course, I'm living proof that it can happen to anyone at any time. So I got skin cancer when I was 26 years old. And as you can imagine, it was total shock and completely upended all of my assumptions about this disease.
1: And you used sunscreen, I imagine.
2: Yeah, you'd like to think so. I actually only used sunscreen the way most Brits use sunscreen, which is as a seasonal product. I would use it during the summer months, and I would also use it more frequently when on holiday. But I most definitely did not regard it as an everyday essential. So it was very, you know, fair weather, literally, usage.
1: So if you don't mind, can you tell me about your diagnosis? How did you realize that you had skin cancer?
2: I was unfortunate in that I was always a spotty teenager. I had a lot of pimples growing up, and that extended into my 20s. So at the age of 26, when I got what looked like an unsightly pimple or a blocked pore underneath my right eye, I thought, oh goody, another one to deal with. Didn't panic. The pimple didn't go away. It stayed for several months, and that did raise some slight concern with me. I thought that it was perhaps something that I could kick into the long grass, see a doctor about in future, but that wasn't going to be particularly harmful. One morning I was sat at my desk and I rubbed the skin on my eye where the pimple was, and it began to bleed. And that was my red flag. That prompted me to visit my doctor the following day. And to my surprise, he diagnosed me with skin cancer on the spot. So what looked like a fairly innocuous lesion turned out to be an infiltrative basal cell carcinoma. So despite looking fairly

0: fairly harmless on the surface of the skin. It was burrowing deeper into the tissue underneath the surface. So the cancerous cells were spread out quite far underneath.
1: And that just from being a person who spent a childhood outside kind of thing?
0: Exactly. And this surprises most people to know, just one blistering sunburn in childhood and adolescence can double your chances of developing skin cancer later in life. And I grew up on the south coast of England, on the beach, all the time, as you can imagine, playing outdoors. And the Brits have a real scarcity mindset when it comes to sunshine. So whenever the sun is shining, your parents will kick you out of the house and say, don't come in again until there's cloud or until the streetlights are on. So I was always playing outside. And of course, I got my fair you know, share of sun damage.
1: And fortunately, you went through treatment and are now cancer-free. Congratulations on that. How relieved were you when you got that news from your doctor?
0: Oh, it was such a weight off my mind. It really was. I had an amazing surgery actually called Mohs surgery. Are you familiar with with that term? So it's a brilliant surgery for particularly for people that have facial skin cancers. Back in the day, if you had a skin cancer on your face, they just used to draw a margin around the lesion, cut it out and hope for the best. Didn't always remove all of the cells, but Mohs surgery, which is what I had, is where you have the tissue around your lesion removed, and then it can be put directly under a microscope. So in real time, your surgeon can check whether or not all of those cancerous cells have been removed. When I left the hospital that day, I was unbelievably relieved. Less so when I remember that I had to have a skin graft the following day because the hole was too big to be stitched up.
1: I mean, I presume also that your approach to prevention has changed. How has that happened?
0: For starters, I wear sunscreen religiously, and I am the friend, the loved one, the wife, the daughter who will pester everyone around me to wear it as well. So to just paint a picture for you, skin cancer is the number one most common cancer in the UK. And it affects about 1 in 5 people, but it's preventable in 90% of cases just by wearing sunscreen regularly. But despite this, the Treasury in the UK taxes sunscreen as a cosmetic product, which means that it's levied with a 20% VAT, the maximum VAT you can pay in the UK. And not only does this send a damaging message about the importance of sun safety to our public health, but it prices the poorest out of skin cancer prevention.
1: I'll tell you that I hadn't even thought about sunscreen in this way before learning of your petition. Congratulations on the petition, by the way.
0: Thank you.
1: So you've got that launched. What's the message you want government officials to understand about that tax on sunscreen?
0: Prevention is better than cure. In the UK, we have an NHS, which means that consumers in the UK are being taxed on both ends. They're being taxed to prevent skin cancer, but they're also being taxed to treat it. So the whole system is utterly ineffective, unworkable, and frankly, unethical. Whenever I bring this campaign to people, whether they are doctors, whether they are politicians, people are universally outraged. And to be honest, I think the reason this tax has been allowed to go on so long is that most consumers just aren't aware of it. Over the last year, there was a parliamentary inquiry into the scope of UV safety in the UK. It was called the UV Safety Inquiry. And that examined everything from the rates at which Brits are getting skin cancer to the policies that are implemented to protect us from it. And that inquiry actually found that my campaign should be recommended to government as an official policy.
1: Here in Canada, you mentioned the NHS, we have universal healthcare. In this country, sunscreens that are not prescribed by a doctor are subject to sales tax. I wonder what you think Canada and other countries should take away from your fight.
0: Well, I think it's really helpful to actually look at the precedents that have been set by other countries, which definitely motivates me as a campaigner, and I hope gives hope to others who are equally frustrated by their situation. And Australia is a wonderful example to look at. They are an epic example of how public policy shapes public behaviour when it comes to preventative healthcare. So back in the 80s, Australia recognised that their skin cancer crisis was getting rapidly out of control. And what they did was they didn't sit back, they didn't sit on their hands. They actually got up and did something about it. They have banned sunbed salons. They also scrapped the VAT equivalent on sunscreen products.

0: exclusively credited with changing Aussie's outlook on sun safety. And now, you know, there's sunscreen dispensed all over the place when you go to Australia. So I think that, you know, it's really easy to turn inward and despair and to feel as though, particularly as a campaigner in this space, that the bureaucracy of politics and the taxation system and all of the problems with it are perhaps, you know, too large of an edifice to effectively tackle. But this has been done before. So to anyone listening and despairing, there is hope. It has been done and it can be done again.
1: Well, look, Jessica, if you don't mind, I'll take my journalism hat off and say this. It certainly seems like such a sensible, smart proposal you're putting out there in Britain. And thanks for speaking with us.
0: Not at all. Thanks for having me on.
2: Jessica Zbinden-Webster is a skin cancer survivor who's pushing to have the United Kingdom's tax on sunscreen products removed. We reached her in London.

0: Over the weekend, people along BC's south coast braced themselves as a strong series of thunderstorms and lightning strikes lit up the skies. According to BC Wildfire Service, new fires ignited across the province after 7,000 lightning strikes came down in a span of 24 hours between Saturday and Sunday. Derek Kellum is a Barnhart Vale resident in Kamloops, where several lightning strikes hit his property.
1: We were playing a board game with my children and my wife's brother. We heard the thunder starting to rumble, and then anyone who's been close to lightning knows the flash and the bang when they're right on top of each other. But this one was just different. The whole house shook. The TV made this incredibly loud popping sound, and a flash of light came out of it. The lights flickered. The kids were pretty scared right away. And as I went to the backyard, I could see smoke rolling across the backyard. So I just shouted to my wife, like, something's on fire. Ran out there, and there was a fire right beside the house. It seemed like the strike had hit our roof and come down the eaves trough. So it was burning right beside the house, and I got my hose on that, got it out. And then there was a second fire that was running up our fence line towards our neighbors. Got very long dead grass in their field, like I think a lot of people with water restrictions these days. So I turned the irrigation on, and then I went to get another length of hose. And before I even had the fire out on the fence, my neighbor and five or six of his friends came running through my backyard. They've got rakes. They've got shovels. One of them, I think, was in bare feet.
2: Oh, geez.
1: they must have seen the strike from their house and literally just got up and ran to come and help me. So I didn't even have the fire out, and I had support from the neighborhood.
2: Amazing.
1: It was pretty exceptional.
2: So so how quickly did you get that second one out?
1: It was all out within a few minutes, but I think what really saved us, I think that really could have gotten away badly, but that big rain, it started to come almost immediately after I started to fight it. So I don't know what that would have looked like had that rain not come as well. I think we would have dealt with the one by the house, but I'm not sure about the one along the fence line. That grass fire would have been pretty
2: scary. So the irrigation might have helped your place, but it could have got running in your neighbor's place?
1: It would have got running over into my neighbor's place, exactly. Yeah. If we weren't home, I'm not sure what would have happened. I think it was really fortunate that we were at our place.
2: Had you done any fire smarting or anything like that prior?
1: I was really fortunate, actually. Our push mower had died, and I borrowed my dad's to cut down the long grass in our garden. And I'd just done that 4 or 5 days before.
2: Okay.
1: So had I not done that, we also might be having a different conversation here.
0: That was Barnhart Vale resident Derek Kellum speaking to the CBC's Doug Herbert on Daybreak Kamloops earlier today.

0: primary school classroom. And in Inverclyde, Scotland, you might also find yourself seeing double. That's because 9 sets of twins have started primary school this year at Ardgown Primary School. Over the years, the town has earned the nickname Twinverclyde for its unusually high rate of multiple births. And one teacher who has 2 sets of twins in her classroom this year alone is still working out who's who. We reached Ms. Rachel Dougal in Greenock, Scotland.
1: Rachel, so you got 2 sets of twins in your class, but one of the sets this year is identical. So be honest. Can you tell them apart?
2: I cannot, no. I have only been teaching them, though, for 5 days so far, so I'm hoping that soon I'll be able to tell them apart quite easily.
1: And how will you do that?
2: They're both very different. They've got different wee personalities, so I'm hoping that I'll pick up on that quicker. But their mum also does something different with, like, their hair, so they maybe have a different coloured bauble in, which is what they had today. Or last week, one of them would wear, like, a necklace and things, so that I was able to tell them apart easier.
1: Oh, man. Well, I mean, you've been teaching at your school for, what, a decade now? And, not the first time you've had twins in your class, right? But this is the first time you've had 2 sets of twins in your class, right? I mean, how did you react when you found out about that?
2: Yeah, I think it's actually the first time I've had identical twins as well, because I've had twins in the past, but they've always had something a little bit different. But when I saw that I had 2 sets of double names when I got my list, I thought, oh gosh, I hope that that's going to be easy for me to work with. But I suppose it's less parents that I have to deal with, because I've got 2 sets of the same parents.
1: How do you prepare for that? I mean, is there like special training for dealing with that?
2: No, you just kind of get your list and that's it. You kind of deal with it. Inverclyde is very well known for having lots of twins. So I suppose it's kind of expected that at some point you would have at least 1 set of twins in your class.
1: Yeah, what's in the water there? Isn't the nickname for your town Twinverclyde?
2: Yes.
1: What's going on?
2: I have absolutely no idea. And I went to school in Inverclyde as well, and I remember there being lots of twins. So it's obviously just been around for a very long time.
1: I mean, lots. My understanding is 176 sets of twins since 2013 and 19.
2: Oh my goodness, as much as that?
1: Yes. 19 sets of twins in 2015 alone. Honestly.
2: Oh my goodness.
1: What's going on? Yeah.
2: No idea, but people keep having sets of twins.
1: That much is true. One of the challenges, especially for teachers, but obviously also with parents, can be making sure that each child is recognized as an individual. Mm-hmm. I mean, so how do you approach that as a teacher?
2: Like, I get to know them really, really well, both of them individually. So ensuring that I develop a proper relationship with both of them, get to know their likes and dislikes, because even though they are twins, even though they're identical, they're not the same person and they do have different likes and dislikes. And I would want to make sure that whenever I do meet with mum and dad at parents' night and things, that they would know that I know their children are different, and that maybe one of them, for example, might be more arty than the other. One of them might be better with their reading skills, whereas the other one might be better with their number. So I would make sure that I know explicitly which child I'm talking about, so that the parents get that as well, and that they know that I'm not just saying the exact same thing about both children.
1: And do you find that twins tend to stick together, or do they sort of, I don't know, branch out and establish their own relationships with other people?
2: I've been quite lucky. A lot of the children in my class, bar a couple of them, did come from the same nursery, so they do have friendships with other children in the class. But I have had in the past where parents have decided to split their twins so they're not in the same class, so that they do form more friendships, not just with each other. But I do see them, even just from the past few days, they are gravitating back towards each other, and it's probably because they feel comfortable and familiar with that person, and that's why they keep going back to their twin.
1: Is it a good thing for them to be in the same classroom as opposed to separate classrooms?
2: I think it depends on the twins. So one set that I taught a couple of years ago, I taught the boy and the girl was in a different one, was because the mum and

colorful posters, tiny chairs, cubbies for storage. A few things you might expect to see when you walk into a private

0: dad felt that the boy twin would talk for his sister all the time. So if you asked her a question, that he would get involved in it. He wouldn't let her kind of be her own person, is how they felt. So they had asked for them to be separated. And seeing them now further up the school, both of them are very confident in everything. So I think that was the right thing for them, for them. But it might not be the same for all sets of twins. The ones that I've currently got, obviously I've only known them for 5 days so far, but they are doing well together. Maybe as they move further up the school, it would be beneficial for them to be split, but we would obviously see how it goes and take that into account.
1: So I'm getting the sense this is just a typical normal year in, yeah. in Twinver Clyde. I mean, is that it? Is it just normal to teachers there?
0: Yeah, I suppose we don't really think much of it anymore. The set of twins that I have, the identical twin girls, their cousins were in primary one last year who are also twins as well. So even just within that family, we were kind of expecting, we knew that the cousins were coming up, so we knew we were getting at least one set of twins. I think we're just that used to it that it's not actually a big conversation. I think that it is. Everyone just kind of expects it now that we don't really think too much about it.
1: So at the end of the day, what have you learned about teaching kids broadly, kids of all stripes?
0: That you can plan everything that you want to, but it doesn't always go the way you want it to until you actually know your children better. So each year I forget how much I teach my class to get like routines and where things are in the classroom and what we do. And then when you obviously start a new year, your new class have no idea where any of these things are or what to do. And especially being primary one, they've never been in our school before. So trying to show them where the toilets are and where the playground is and everything, it's like everything is brand new to them. And you forget that you have to teach all that stuff again, whether you're a twin or not.
1: Well, thank you, Rachel. And good luck telling your two sets of twins, well, the identical twins, apart. Thank you.
0: Thank you very much.
1: Bye-bye.
0: Bye.
2: Rachel Dougal is a teacher at Ardgowan Primary School in Inverclyde, Scotland. We reached her in Greenock, Scotland. We're now at the end of As It Happens, the Midnight Edition. Coming up next on CBC Radio 1, the news.
1: As It Happens, the Midnight Edition will be back again for you tomorrow. I'm Paul Hunter. Thanks so much for listening.

0: feel that?
1: That's the thrill of the Northern Super League. And it's back on CBC Gem, with six fierce clubs battling all season long for glory. From coast to coast, Canada's first professional women's soccer league is bringing the heat. For the fans who live for the roar of the crowd, the last-minute winner, and the moments that make sports unforgettable, this is your season. 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
2: From CBC News, The World This Hour, I'm Claude Fahey. U.S. President Donald Trump has threatened to increase levies against Canadian auto and steel to 50% in the new year. It comes after Prime Minister Mark Carney suspended trade negotiations on Friday and introduced retaliatory tariffs against the U.S. Carney says he will announce details of those countermeasures tomorrow. Peter Armstrong has more.
3: Donald Trump can do very real damage, but the impact of any of that damage is going to be felt on both sides of the border. We spent 60 years building this increasingly efficient, increasingly integrated automotive industry and using that, they call it the just-in-time delivery. It means nobody has to build or manage storage. Those parts arrive literally just in time, but if they don't, the entire system grinds to a halt. There are like 950,000 U.S. workers at assembly plants in the States. If they're not getting parts, they can't assemble. And you can't just source these tailor-made parts from Amazon. It's a super complex supply chain of high skill and continent-wide logistics. And even if you could somehow target just Canadian manufacturing, there's like $29 billion in U.S. auto parts going into Canadian assembly every year. Economists will remind you that tariffs hurt everyone, so there's a

0: economic argument, at least, to do nothing. But there's a political calculation, and boy, people are angry. So doing nothing, I'm not sure that's really an option. Peter Armstrong, CBC News, Toronto.
1: Donald Trump is also trading insults with Ontario Premier Doug Ford. That's after Ford sharply criticized Trump for his trade actions. Then on social media, Trump called Ford unimpressive and a flunky for Governor Carney. Ford had this to say.
2: I don't respond to a dictator like President Trump, a bully like President Trump. He's the type of guy in school that would take your lunch money one day, take your toque off your head the next day, and then steal your running shoes. But I'm not going to take any advice off a guy that's the king of bankruptcies.
1: Ford also says Carney has agreed to consider potential electricity surcharges for the U.S. An incident on a runway involving a passenger plane and ground crew at Montreal's Trudeau International Airport Monday night has left one person injured. An airport spokesperson confirms to Radio-Canada that emergency measures were deployed at around 7:30 p.m. Eastern Time due to what it calls an unfortunate accident involving an aircraft and an airport community employee. Montreal police say the injuries are serious. The plane involved was part of the low-cost French B airline fleet. The Transportation Safety Board says it's gathering information on the incident. Homeowners in Lions Bay, BC are breathing a sigh of relief. An evacuation alert prompted by a wildfire sparked by lightning on Sunday has been rescinded. The CBC's Alana Kelly reports.
3: Lions Bay resident Julieta Moore says she was walking her dog when she saw the Lone Tree Creek wildfire.
4: When I came home about 10 minutes later, I saw the first helicopter.
3: She told her neighbors about the fire in a local Facebook group.
4: I noticed that a lot of people were kind of worried because they asked for updates.
3: On Sunday evening, an evacuation alert was issued. The Lions Bay Fire Department went door to door to 32 properties to notify residents. Fire Chief Lorenzo Dalcianzo says the fire was meters from nearby homes.
5: About between 500 and 800 meters from neighboring homes.
3: Some residents say they only knew about the fire from the Facebook group. Moore wishes there was more communication.
4: We need to all know what's going on because it could also impact the highway. I do think, yeah, the communication, that's the one thing that makes people nervous if they don't know what's going on and what the next steps are.
3: The BC Wildfire Service says the fire is roughly 10 meters by 10 meters and is not expected to grow. Alana Kelly, CBC News, Lions Bay.
1: Ottawa has announced what it calls the biggest shipbuilding contract in the history of Quebec. The federal government is giving $11 billion to build six new icebreakers for the Canadian Coast Guard. They'll be built at the Davie Shipyard in Lévis, Quebec, creating an estimated 5,000 jobs. And that is your World This Hour. For CBC News, I'm Claude Fay.
6: Hi, I'm Saroja Coelho. 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And now, from the Public Radio Exchange, we bring you The World, a news magazine program featuring stories and music from around the globe.
7: Lots of governments offer cash to help families have kids, but does it work?
8: When these cash benefits are successful, more likely the effects are stronger in the timing rather than actually total number of children.
7: A look at Singapore's newest policies. I'm Carolyn Beeler. We focus today on health and dig into so-called blue zones.
9: These people live to 100, and these secrets can help every one of us.
7: Plus, how to keep Texas ranches safe from a flesh-eating parasite headed north.
10: This is a pest that could cause as much as $10 billion in damage.
7: And in Ghana, a three-wheeled ambulance gets patients to the hospital faster on bumpy roads.
11: This is where we welded the first prototype, right in here.
7: That's all ahead on The World. Governments in countries with aging populations, from Europe to Asia to North America, are trying to get people to have more kids. Singapore is among the countries hoping to boost a declining birth rate. It is a far cry from the 1960s and 70s when the city-state ran PSAs like this one.
12: Here is a mother worn out by having too many children. How can she look after them properly, keep them clean, even give them enough to eat? When they assume many.
7: That government ad from Singapore back when they wanted families to be smaller. We begin our show today with a look at what

0: Their cash benefits, like those Singapore is offering, can help make families bigger. Berkay Ozkan is a professor of social and public policy at the London School of Economics. He explained what benefits Singapore's offering would be parents.
1: Singapore offers $55,000 to include a baby bonus, about like $7,000 at birth for every child. Unlike many other countries, they don't differentiate the birth order. And then they give for further education. And also they kind of reform their social security systems to upgrade the benefits that are given to families with children. And part of it is spread over the child's life course until the age 17 in various forms of educational support and family support and childcare support. So it's a larger package that includes a lump sum of baby bonus at birth and plus all these other benefits that are coming together to make the child rearing as cheap as possible for the families.
0: And some of this has been in place for a while. Some of it was newly announced this weekend, including what, about a $1,500 per child per year payment of support, right?
1: Yes. So the announced package, I think the one element of it is the baby bonus part that was more explicitly pronounced. And then the $15,000 per child support is to reduce any childcare related costs for children that are under age 7 and going to the school age and are supplementing throughout their education.
0: As I mentioned, it's not just Singapore that is trying to boost the birth rate. Where else do governments offer cash support or tax breaks for people who have kids or when they have kids?
1: Actually, many countries have tried it over the last 20, 25 years, cash supports, and with some success in certain countries and very unsuccessful in other countries. There's a systematic review published in 2021 that shows more than 30 countries have tried. Spain has been one of the most prominent examples, and it's also one of the well-studied examples because Spain has implemented a universal child benefit that included a baby bonus, and then they abolished it after a few years, and both introducing it and abolishing it has been studied by the economists, and they show that introduction of the baby bonus program has increased the birth rates. So that's one of the successful examples. Canada, Quebec has implemented similar policies. Switzerland has implemented similar policies. These are often pointed as the successful examples of implementing of these policies. And Russia, Australia, and a bunch of other countries like South Korea, Germany, and Poland has implemented these policies as well with more mixed findings. They are not clearly positive, and maybe they made the total fertility rate temporarily go up and then like reduced over time or have no effect on family sizes.
0: So governments can produce a short-term baby bump in the population, but you're saying there isn't evidence that they can actually incentivize or support their way to more kids per family.
1: Yes. So the governments actually can incentivize to have the children earlier and much more successfully than actually increasing the family sizes. And even though this is the case, and we have seen some weak and modest total family size increases in some of these successful countries. And so we see Switzerland has only increased temporarily the birth rates, but it didn't really last longer and total family sizes didn't change much. Whereas in Spain, we have seen like about 2-3 percentage point increases. And it didn't transform dramatically the national demographics, but it did find some effects on the total family size as well.
0: We've been talking about policies that involve cash directly being provided to families or tax cuts. What about non-monetary policies like parental leave policies, subsidized daycare, policies to encourage work-life balance?
1: Yes.
0: Quickly, can you just give me a sense of whether those seem to be any more or less effective than money?
1: So actually, they're found to be more effective than money. And much of these baby bonus policies are compared to these parental leave policies. The effect sizes are larger in parental leave policies, work-life balance policies, and like free childcare policies. They're not tested in the same country. So the existing literature is testing the countries where they're making these reforms. But the evidence is much more clear-cut than these supplementary policies tend to be more successful in increasing the fertility than the baby bonus policies. As a result, I would say that what Singapore is doing is somewhat correct in the sense that it's actually supplementing the baby bonus together with other policies that would be more persistent in their effects in increasing fertility.
0: So knowing what you know, if you had one piece of advice to give governments trying to increase the birth rate or help their citizens have the number of children that they would like to have, What's the one policy tweak you would suggest?
1: I mean, this question I've been asked quite a lot because we always want that one silver bullet that would resolve all of these issues. I mean, more

0: evidence these days, at least more credible evidence these days, are discussing about how we can make both work-life balance as being primary factor that hinders having children later on, and as well as the cost of accumulating human capital in the work and labor market for women. That's one area. But the other area that is harder to target with the policy, and I do think that we should be credibly thinking about it, is the what we expect from a quality child that has gone up dramatically over the years, and that's much less discussed in the literature. And if we think that the child investment has gone to a level where every parent is worried so much to invest as much as possible to their kids, that raises the bar for child raising costs for every family. Mm. And that is at the core of discussions about, are we reducing the childcare costs? Are we racing to a level of childcare costs that are becoming unattainable for everyone? And that will be also making families more amenable to think about these costs being absorbed together with the governments.
1: Berkay Ozkan is a professor of social and public policy at the London School of Economics. Across Europe, migration, too, is increasingly framed as a burden, as a problem to be solved. The focus is often on control and deterrence. Whether it's the EU's new migration and asylum pact or the debate following the arrival of migrants in the Spanish territory of Ceuta in late July. But the Pope has expressed a different perspective. Reporter Annalise Finney has been listening closely to the messages he has for the world's 1.4 billion Catholics.
2: On July 4th, the Pope could have gone to the United States, his birthplace, to celebrate the country's founding. U.S. President Donald Trump had invited him. But instead, Pope Leo went to Lampedusa Island in Italy. And under a punishing summer sun, he celebrated Mass. In the audience were island residents, civil society representatives, and migrants. Clifford Akwote, a Cameroonian migrant in Germany, would later read about this Mass.
3: It was so touching because we know what immigration is.
2: Lampedusa, where the Mass was held, is a small island, home to just around 6,000 people, roughly 300 kilometers off the coast of Libya. And it's one of the busiest landing hubs for migrants crossing the central Mediterranean from Africa to Europe by boat. It's a deadly route. According to the International Organization for Migration, nearly 900 people have died or are missing so far this year. In his homily, Pope Leo said those lost at sea are the victims of choices made by Europe's political leaders.
4: In quest'area, di affrontare la crisi in modo organico.
5: Because of its geographical position and institutional structure, Europe is able in this area to confront the crisis in an organic way, placing first aid within a long-term strategic plan capable of welcoming, protecting, promoting and integrating migrants, and at the same time working for development so that no one is forced to immigrate. All of this must be done while remaining vigilant in respecting the dignity of every person.
2: Lampedusa was his last stop on a series of visits to European gates of entry, including Spain's Canary Islands, where, in meetings with migrants and civil society, Pope Leo framed migration as caused by conditions in migrants' home countries that make it hard for some people to live with dignity in their own lands. People migrating have left behind homes and families, he said, and no one has the right to despise their dreams. But just how much influence does the Pope have? Giorgia Linardi is a spokesperson for Sea-Watch in Italy, a civilian search and rescue organization that documents human rights abuses of migrants. She attended the Mass on Lampedusa.
6: The words of the Pope were clearly recognizing political responsibilities.
2: But she wonders about his words' actual impact.
6: Let's say that we're hopeful, but we're also realistic when it comes to the fact that looking at recent years, nothing has stopped state practices and the political direction that clearly does not go in the direction of protecting people before borders.
2: Jodok Troy is an assistant professor in political science at the University of Innsbruck in Austria, where he researches the role of the Vatican in international relations.
7: In terms of the issue of migration, it is hard to put your finger down what he is able to change.
2: The Pope oversees a tiny country, but one

0: one with access to a lot of money. His predecessor, Pope Francis, donated hundreds of thousands of dollars to organizations supporting migrants along the U.S.-Mexico border and to groups helping migrants across Europe. But according to Troy, the Vatican's greatest power may be in the Pope's microphone.
1: There are still many people who listen to the Pope. I mean, they not always necessarily do what he says, but at least they listen to him. It's mainly about shaping awareness.
0: The Catholic Church counts about 1.4 billion baptized Catholics worldwide. In recent years, Africa has seen the most growth, followed by Latin America and Asia, while in Europe and the U.S., the number of Catholics has largely stagnated. Even so, a 2025 Gallup poll found a majority of U.S. Americans view the Pope more favorably compared to other world leaders. But at least one American feels differently.
2: We don't want a Pope that says crime is okay in our cities. I don't like it. I'm not a big fan of Pope Leo.
0: Last spring, U.S. President Donald Trump and Pope Leo sparred over the war in Iran and the U.S.'s violent treatment of undocumented migrants, with Trump posting AI-generated images of himself as a Jesus-like figure online, and the Pope questioning whether inhumane treatment of migrants was in line with pro-life beliefs in a press interview. These spats already had political consequences. They were a rare breaking point for Italian Prime Minister Giorgia Meloni, a Trump ally, who rushed to the pontiff's defense. Plus, almost 80% of Republican voters had negative reactions to Trump's AI Jesus image. Also listening in are those for whom the Pope's words supporting migrants alone are meaningful. Clifford Akwote migrated to Germany from Cameroon and has a pending asylum application. After the Pope's visit to Cameroon in April, Akwote started following the Pope more closely. The Pope's visit to Lampedusa struck a chord.
3: Leaving your country hundreds, thousands of kilometers, you go through the desert, you go through the sea. So when people cross, brave those issues, and they reach Lampedusa, to know someone who has political influence can think about your situation, it already consoles you. It gives you a psychological stability.
0: Pope Leo's stance continues a tradition of the Pope advocating for the protection and support of migrants. But as rhetoric around migration worldwide hardens, Leo's words championing the bravery and dignity of people on the move stand out. Annalise Finney, Berlin.
4: Annalise's story comes to us from the DW podcast Inside Europe.

0: This is The World. I'm Carolyn Beeler. We are focusing the rest of our show today on health, starting with exercise. We all know it is key, but that doesn't always make it easier to get out the door for that run or gym session. Turns out something similar is true for governments. Most countries are trying to get their citizens to move more, and yet the percentage of people who get enough exercise has barely moved in the past 20 years. A third of adults still do not get the recommended amount of physical activity. Epidemiologist Andrea Ramirez-Varela has been looking into why, and I talked to her when she published her findings earlier this year in the journal Nature Health. She's a professor at UT Houston's School of Public Health.
1: What we have found is that despite of a lot of effort in policy development and adoption, there is a gap with implementation. It means that all the plans that have

0: being published and accepted as like a plan that governments want to follow have not been put into practice.
1: One of the reasons as to why that really jumped out to me in your paper was that you say there's a lack of political priority on getting people to exercise more, despite not exercising being as deadly as smoking. So why isn't there more of a political priority on this?
0: Well, because physical activity has very special characteristics in public health. So physical activity, first of all, is a positive behavior. So it is very different to try to get political attention for an issue that is positive compared to as an issue that is negative. So tobacco, alcohol use, poor nutrition will attract a lot of attention because they are negative behaviors that we want to combat, as opposed to physical activity, which is a positive behavior. So that is something that we want to promote. It is nice to have, but not need to have in the view of some policymakers and governments. That is something that we really need to work on to make sure physical activity gets political prioritization. And that means that governments will put them in their agendas, but also assign resources, so money and personnel, to make sure that the plans are implemented.
1: Mm. You also write that the scope of benefits of exercise is not fully understood. So people understand, you know, maybe the cardiovascular benefits, but not some other ones. Can you just list a couple of those that are often overlooked?
0: Exactly. Physical activity has a lot of evidence. So we know that mental health has a big effect of physical activity. Also, cancer prevention, control, and quality of life for survivors. Also, we know not only cardiovascular disease, but infectious disease. So we found out during the pandemic that those who were active and met the physical activity recommendations had a reduced risk of dying of COVID-19. Mm, so physical activity has a lot of health benefits and also benefits outside of health. So physical activity can contribute to increased social support and social equity. Physical activity can contribute to economic productivity. We know that kids that are active can reach a higher potential employment in their lives.
1: You point to Colombia as a country that has had some success here in boosting exercise rates. Can you give me a bit of an overview of what the government did there, why it worked so well?
0: Of course. So one of the key reasons is that in 1991, the Constitution established sports and recreation as a right for all Colombians. Mm. And that single action made it a national level, state level, and municipal level responsibility and priority. And after that, Colombia has been able to put together a very strong policy infrastructure that has allowed for economic sustainability. So all the plans that have been put together have sustainability in the long term because there are direct funding sources from, for example, taxes. Another example that is wonderful and is iconic from Colombia is the Ciclovía, the open streets program, in which we close streets to cars and then people can walk and bike and do whatever activity they want every Sunday and holidays. And this happens in the biggest cities in the country. This started in the 1970s, so it has been running for about 50 years. It's more than 100 kilometers of streets closed to cars.
1: Well ahead of when other cities started to do that, like post-pandemic.
0: Yeah, that's correct. They can walk, they can bike, they can skate, they can go with their babies, with their dogs, with the entire family can just go out. So it is a great moment for families to exercise together, to do their physical activity. So it's like a really nice party every Sunday and every holiday in the country.
1: I know that you are from Colombia. You worked there for much of your career. How much did physical activity in Colombia increase because of some of these changes?
0: So the evidence that we have shows that leisure time physical activity increased from 19% to almost 23% in 2015, which was the latest survey that was applied. So, and this is leisure time physical activity. And we know that this leisure time physical activity has a lot of health benefits as opposed to other forms of physical activity. So this is evidence from the Decennial Sports Plan, evaluating time from 2009 to 2019.
1: You mentioned that leisure time sports, so like recreation, is especially beneficial to our health rather than activity that is required by our jobs. Can you explain why recreation is more beneficial than, say, laboring at work?

0: because it depends on the context, right? So we know that in low and middle income settings, sometimes people have to do physical activity just because they don't have any other alternative. So let's say like strenuous labor, like lifting very heavy boxes or just using your body to, let's say, clean or do strenuous activities or just like say in a crop or in an open space, that will inherently cause more injuries or increase the risk of you getting a specific occupational injury or disease. So that is why we always prefer to promote physical activity that the individual can choose. So it is leisure time physical activity or like free time to relax and to really enjoy, as opposed to having very long work activities.
1: Is that because work can push your body beyond what is safe for it to do? Sometimes it's very repetitive and high stress.
0: Mm-hmm. Okay. Yes, exactly. So it's more like the injuries, and also because we want to promote the quality of life and the mental health benefits of when you are able to choose leisure time physical activity.
1: Before I let you go, if you had to give governments one very short piece of advice on how to get populations to exercise more, what would it be?
0: I would say implement big P policy meaning implementing laws and taxes to regulate physical inactivity. That would be the most important action they can do to have a population impact and to increase physical activity levels in their people.
1: That was Andrea Ramirez-Varela at UT Houston's School of Public Health.

0: This is The World. I'm Carolyn Beeler. An unwelcome visitor arrived at the southern border earlier this summer. It is called the New World Screwworm, and its description is as unsettling as its name. It is a flesh-eating parasite. It's been infecting livestock throughout Central America since 2023 and working its way north. It reached Mexico in 2024 and the U.S. in June of this year. Authorities do have a plan to stop it. Philip Kaufman heads the Department of Entomology at Texas A&M. Last November, he explained to my co-host Marco Werman what they're doing to stop it.
1: Most people have seen blowflies if they've ever seen a dead animal, say on the side of the road, and it's covered in metallic flies, and their immatures or larvae are the maggots you see on a dead animal. This fly is the same classification as those flies, except it's different in that it no longer is interested in dead animals. It will only lay its eggs on open wounds of live animals. And then those maggots essentially eat the tissue of the live animal and can often result in the death of that animal. So it's a very important pest, and it's one that is not new to North America. It had been here in the past, and we had eradicated it some 50 years ago. And now it's making an incursion back north, which has us all very concerned.
2: So is this thing a parasite or is it an insect?
1: It is both. So it's an insect that uses a parasitic lifestyle. So it only exists when there are other living animals around that it is a parasite of. So it feeds on

0: tissues of living animals, and then the maggot crawls out of that host, falls to the ground, transforms into an adult fly through the pupal stage on the ground, and then the adult fly, when she's ready to lay eggs, will lay eggs back in an open wound of a living animal.
1: I got to say, the phrase flesh-eating parasite is scary and worrying. How significant of a threat does the new world screwworm pose?
0: So this is a pest that has been estimated that if it were to arrive in Texas, between our livestock and our wildlife industries, could cause as much as $10 billion in damage. It's considered a foreign animal disease pest, which carries trade implications. And so there are foreign countries that could essentially not accept U.S. beef, because if we have this pest shows up here and it becomes established, it could have trade implications. It also is disruptive to our own process of how we produce meat for this country.
1: And Philip, what is the actual risk to people? Like, how severe is the new world screwworm to human health?
0: So, you know, it affects any mammal, and humans are mammals. And so there are cases, it's not terribly frequent, but it can in fact get on humans. The greatest risk are to individuals who are homeless or who don't have the capacity to care for themselves, because this is a very painful insect. And if it were to get into a human would very much know that they have something wrong. When you have populations that are at risk, this can go undiagnosed. And it's not that the fly itself necessarily kills a person. It's the bacterial septicemia that comes along with having that insect in you that is likely to cause the problem.
1: Is it accurate to say, though, that the biggest worry is to livestock?
0: You know, we expect it would have a severe impact on our livestock operations, but it's going to have a severe impact on our wildlife populations as well. And South Texas has a great population size that we did not have 50 years ago when we last eradicated this pest.
1: The U.S. is actually working on a facility in Mexico to prevent this from spreading north. What is that effort all about?
0: So we currently have one plant that produces sterile insects, and that plant is located down in Panama, where the fly had been contained. The USDA provided Mexico with some funding to renovate a fruit fly production plant in southern Mexico to start producing New World screwworm, because we don't have enough sterile flies to re-eradicate the pest. And that plant is scheduled to open, I believe, next summer. It's predicted to almost double the production of the sterile flies that are released to combat this.
1: Can you just explain why sterile flies work? What's that going to do?
0: So the New World screwworm, the female of that species will mate only one time. And if she mates with a male that's been sterilized, she'll not mate again. And all of the eggs that she lays will be infertile and will not hatch. And so the program is that they raise these flies. They expose those flies to a radiation source that essentially breaks up their chromosomes so it doesn't produce eggs or sperm. And so when that male mates with the female, she'll continue to lay eggs, but none of those eggs will ever hatch. And then eventually that population dies out and you no longer have the screwworm in the area. That's what we used the last time, and that's what we're going to use again. The only problem is right now we can't produce enough flies to cover the vast acreage that is Texas and northern Mexico.
1: How closely are these U.S. agencies and organizations working with countries in Central America right now, like Panama, and also with Mexico?
0: You know, the U.S. is running the dispersal program where they're releasing the flies. They're training Mexican authorities on how to inspect their animals before they ship them. In Panama, the U.S. and Panama have a joint program where they raise these flies, and it's 24/7 operations at this plant in Panama. Right now, we're in kind of a hold-the-line mode, and it's going to take a couple of years before we have enough flies ready to start pushing that line back south.
2: That was Philip Kaufman from Texas A&M. Since he spoke to Marco Werman, the facility they talked about is now open in Chiapas, Mexico. It opened in June, and it's doing its part in trying to help stop the spread of screwworm. Now, picture, if you would, being in a hospital, and now think about what you would be hearing.

0: This clip from YouTube captures it pretty well. Incessant beeping from monitors, phones ringing at all hours. When ICUs were at or near capacity during the pandemic, there were a lot of alarms ringing off the hook. And according to one study, hospital COVID wards were among the loudest. This crosses cultures. The beeps are a universal annoyance. That's led to efforts around the globe to reimagine the hospital experience by focusing on sound. The world's Bianca Hillier brought us this report in May 2022.
1: About 10 years ago, Yoko Sen found herself in an emergency room. She tried to focus on her health and resting. But the cacophony of sounds swirling around her made that next to impossible.
2: I thought, wow, there are so many different beeps here. They were mostly very high-pitched, very harsh, loud, on top of, you know, people talking, screaming, doors are getting slammed. Very, very chaotic environment.
1: As an electronic musician, one particular confluence of alarms stood out to her.
2: There is a sound of one medical device, and oh, it's a note of C. And oh, that's Bedford alarm, it's a high-pitched F sharp. And they're beeping together.
1: This combination of notes is considered so disturbing that it's called the devil's interval, and it was banned from medieval churches.
2: And that's what we're hearing in hospitals over and over.
1: Sen couldn't fathom how nurses and doctors dealt with these sounds day in and day out. So once she recovered and left the hospital, she started asking them how they managed.
2: They say, I hear these alarms in my dreams when I get home. One of the physicians said, I don't have any electric appliance at home that makes beep because I'm so tired of hearing those machines.
1: The soundscape of hospitals isn't just annoying. It can be harmful. Studies show that ICUs reach decibel levels double what the WHO recommends. Machines for a single patient emit hundreds of beeps per day, and many of those are actually false alarms. It leads to a widespread phenomenon called alarm fatigue.
3: It's the cry wolf phenomenon.
1: Judy Edworthy is a professor of applied psychology at the University of Plymouth in the UK.
3: If you signal that something's happened and it hasn't happened, then the more you do that, the less inclined the person will be to believe that that thing has happened.
1: Edworthy says nurses end up either ignoring alarms or wasting time coming into rooms to turn off the false alarms. Another issue is that the current machine noises all sound the same.
3: They all go duh, duh, duh, duh, duh in different ways.
1: Listen for yourself. Here's the sound that monitors ventilation. Artificial perfusion, and drug delivery. They're hard to tell apart, and to the untrained ear, they don't mean anything. They were also never tested. One of the scientists key in approving these alarms, Dr. Frank Block Jr., has even publicly apologized for their inadequacy. Now, Judy Edworthy has the solution. She spent the past few years redesigning the old sounds you just heard. For example, she's turned the ventilation alarm from this into this. And the drug delivery alarm now sounds like this. Yes, that's a pill bottle rattling to a recognizable rhythm. Edworthy says in experiments with hospital staff, these sounds were easier to understand because they're literal and they sound really different from one another.
3: You're not going to mix those sounds up if they go off simultaneously.
1: The global governing body, called the International Electrotechnical Commission, agrees. Though not yet mandatory, Edworthy's new sounds are now the recommended audio for medical devices around the world. Still, designers are continuing to push the boundaries on how hospitals could sound. A team in the Netherlands came up with this track to represent heart rate, oxygen saturation, and blood pressure. When a patient's heart rate goes up, the first sound in the melody also goes up. And when the heart rate exceeds a safe range, it sounds out of tune.

0: Researchers say this example is in response to hospital staff wanting musical updates as a happy medium between traditional alarms and actual music. Yoko Sen is also experimenting at her company, Sen Sound. She finds inspiration in organization pro Marie Kondo, who is from Sen's native Japan.
1: She helps you evaluate every single item you have. Does it spark joy? And it would be beautiful if we could take every single sound that we hear in a given unit and evaluate one by one. They don't have to spark joy necessarily, but do we really need this one?
0: Sen adds that silence isn't her goal. One of her most profound projects looks at what sounds can be added to a hospital when a patient is passing away. She traveled the world asking people what they'd like to hear as their last sound.
1: A lot of people like sound of ocean. It's very calming. Many people want to hear the voice of their children or laughter of babies or the mother who already passed on. They're all sounds of life in many ways, sounds that really symbolize what it means to be a human.
0: For the world, I'm Bianca Hillier.
2: In rural Ghana, just getting to the hospital in the first place can be a challenge. Roads are rocky and narrow, and it can take hours to travel short distances. Now imagine being an expectant mother in labor. As the world's transportation correspondent Jeremy Siegel reported for us last year, a new type of ambulance is helping to speed things along when it counts.
3: In the rolling hills of northern Ghana, a vehicle zooms by on a dirt road in the darkness. It might sound like your usual ambulance, but it's something totally different. Three wheels instead of four. A lot smaller and more nimble, yet beefed up to handle rocky roads and narrow lanes, while still carrying patients, nurses, and essential medical equipment. It's also one-tenth the price of a traditional ambulance.
4: There's a driver's compartment in the front. There's a patient compartment in the back.
3: Emily Young is the co-founder and CEO of Moving Health, a startup aiming to transform maternal health care in rural Ghana, where access to ambulances is severely limited. Hiring a motorcycle driver is usually your safest bet for an emergency.
4: An example of the challenges that someone might face in this area, I think, can be illustrated by a story of a woman that I met in Nabulo, Ghana. She realized that she had a pregnancy complication and she needed to go to the hospital. There were no options besides calling a local motorcycle driver. It's extremely painful. She's already started the labor process, and the motorcycle slipped and they crashed.
3: They got back on the bike, and she made it to the hospital, covered in blood and mud from the crash. The 17-year-old and her baby miraculously survived.
4: But I think the crazy thing about that story is that she counts as a successful birth statistic because neither of them died.
3: While developing Moving Health, Young and her colleagues spoke with local nurses, midwives, and doctors on the ground in Ghana. The country's maternal mortality rate is four times worse than the international standard. Young discovered that what rural communities needed most was transportation that could actually handle rough terrain, while still being cost-effective and easy to scale at a local level. So, Emily got her hands dirty.
4: This is where we welded the first prototype, right in here.
5: It's not that glamorous.
4: No, no, it's not, but it gets the job done.
3: Young takes me on a tour of MIT D-Lab in Cambridge, where she first came up with the idea as a student. It's a facility where researchers work with young engineers on practical solutions to global poverty challenges. Rather than coming up with complex new technologies, they often use existing devices, things that you can scavenge for yourself.
4: The first prototype that we made, I learned how to weld. We had built this trailer that could be pulled behind the back of a motorcycle, but in the final presentation for the class, we sat on it and it broke.
3: A decade later, and the project has come a long way from the classroom. They now have fleets of ambulance tricycles that are manufactured in Ghana. They partnered with locals like Isaac Amoa Kwanza, who's become the nonprofit's CTO. He says they now serve more than 100,000 people and have been able to cut the average time it takes to get to the hospital

0: Still to come, you too can live to be 100.
1: These claims are devastatingly silly when you rack them up against any sort of meaningful evidence.
0: Or maybe not. We look at whether so-called blue zones are the real deal. You're listening to The World.

0: This is The World. I'm Carolyn Beeler. For our final story on health, we look at longevity. I'm guessing you've heard about this, that people in some parts of the world seem to live, on average, longer than others. There's a term for those regions. They're known as blue zones. National Geographic reporter Dan Buettner popularized the term. He traveled to a bunch of different countries, including Costa Rica, Italy, and Japan, and found many people living well past the age of 100. Buettner built a money-making enterprise around his findings. But what if it is all based on faulty data? Back in 2024, we sent reporter Rebecca Rossman to find out about life in one of those so-called blue zones, Okinawa, Japan.
1: It's an enticing premise. Five parts of the world where people live longer, better, happier lives.
2: These people live to 100 at the highest rates in the world. And these secrets can help every one of us to get every good year we can get out of this body of ours.
1: That's journalist Dan Buettner speaking in the trailer for his 2023 five-part Netflix documentary series, in which he traveled to the world's five so-called blue zones to find out their secrets to longevity. Except, when you look closer at the numbers, the whole idea of blue zones starts to unravel.
3: These claims are devastatingly silly when you rack them up against any sort of meaningful evidence.
1: Saul Justin Newman is a senior research fellow at the Center for Longitudinal Studies at University College London. In 2019, Newman published a paper in which he pointed out that the parts of the world with high numbers of centenarians have another thing in common: poor record keeping. In his research, Newman tracked down over 100 centenarians around the world.
3: And it turned out that the hallmarks of reaching 110 were living in areas that had high rates of poverty, that did not have birth certificates, that had high rates of crime, and had immense pressure to commit pension fraud.
1: In other words, Newman found that the majority of these so-called centenarians were not entirely so.
3: In Japan alone, I have 230,000 people who turned out to be dead, while their paperwork said they were over age 100.
1: Newman has special criticism for one blue zone in particular, Okinawa, Japan. Buettner and others have touted the island's healthy diet, low stress levels, and commitment to building community. But when you look closer at the data, Newman says, this too doesn't hold up.
3: They have the highest body mass index out of 47 prefectures. They engage in the second least rest and relaxation time. They have the ninth highest suicide rate in Japan and the fourth highest suicide rate in over 65s. There's a claim that they're vegetarian. They are dead last in eating their vegetables.
1: After years of having his research largely ignored, in September, he was awarded the Ig Nobel Demographics Prize at MIT, a satirical award which honors achievements that, quote, first make people laugh and then make them think. Still, residents here in Okinawa promised me there are still things we can learn from their way of life about longevity, starting with breakfast.
4: This is Okinawa carrot, long yellow carrot.
5: Okay.
1: Newman's work hasn't stopped the blue zones from becoming

0: its own brand. If you're doing a Blue Zone tour in Okinawa, there's a good chance you'll be stopping here at Emi no Mi's, a farm-to-table family-run restaurant specializing in healthy Okinawan cuisine.
1: So we have a ton of things on this plate here. One, two, three, four, five.
0: Including a small piece of fish, an even smaller piece of pork, and the main star, vegetables. Bright orange carrot, purple sweet potato, and several kinds of leafy green vegetables.
1: One thing I'll say about this plate is it's very colorful. You have like all colors of the rainbow here.
0: It doesn't take a degree in nutrition to see why regular consumption of these foods would contribute to a healthier and longer life, though this meal only tells one part of the story. The truth is that younger generations in Okinawa have a growing appetite for fast food. Think McDonald's, Popeye's Chicken, KFC, which may help explain why today Okinawa has the highest obesity rate in Japan. But diet is just one element of longevity promoted by the Blue Zones. In Okinawa, it was the emphasis on mental well-being that I found most intriguing, based off two main principles. The first...
2: Moai system.
1: Moai.
0: Moai. Basically having a social support group. Dr. Makoto Suzuki is a cardiologist and geriatrician who has been researching Okinawan longevity for decades. He shows me some of the thousands of files he's kept on elderly Okinawans over the years, closely tracking not just their diets and physical activities, but also details about their hobbies, friendships. Those that lived longer tended to have closer relationships with other people and an overall sense of purpose. Which brings us to the second principle, ikigai, which literally translates to reason for being. Ogimi Village on Okinawa's northern tip is a town famous for its butterflies. Until recently, it was also said to be home to Japan's highest population of centenarians. Today, 20 of the village's 3,000 residents are aged 100 or over. Matsuko Yamashiro is one of them. She's tiny, but energetic, throwing her hands up in the air as she speaks. Her ikigai, or sense of purpose, is farming, something she was forced to take on after her father died when she was only a kid. But Yamashiro says she fell in love with the work and continued farming rice, fresh fruits, and vegetables until recently. Yamashiro also tells me she's constantly surrounded by family. Today we're having coffee and Okinawan donuts with her two daughters. I ask Yamashiro if she ever feels lonely, and she shakes her head, almost as if she doesn't understand the question. Back at the restaurant Emi no Mi's, I run into an Australian tourist named Sean Dooley. Sure enough, he tells me he's here with his friends and family on a Blue Zone tour. I tell him about Saul Newman's research on the Blue Zones and his discovery that the secret to Okinawan longevity may have more to do with poor record keeping than anything else.
3: I mean, there's no doubt in places like this their records would have been destroyed in over time. That being said, I mean, the people are very old here, so you can't deny that, and they're all fit, and I think that's the case with everyone you see around Okinawa.
0: Has he seen the birth certificates to confirm that sense? Doubtfully. But Dooley, who is in his 60s, says seeing the lifestyle choices here is all the inspiration he needs when it comes to making the right choices about aging gracefully. For The World, Rebecca Rossman, Ogimi Village, Okinawa.
4: Rebecca filed that report for us in 2024. Check out more of our reporting on YouTube. We are at The World News GBH. I'm Carolyn Beeler. Take care of yourself, and we will see you back here tomorrow.
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0: That was The World from PRX. The program was recorded earlier in the day.
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0: NHK World Japan. I'm Eriko Kojima. A court in Hong Kong has convicted the organizers of a vigil commemorating China's Tiananmen Square crackdown. It found the group guilty of inciting subversion under a national security law. The ruling came on Friday. The court says the group's use of the phrase "end one-party dictatorship" implies overthrowing or destroying. The U.S. State Department says some of its citizens in China are being wrongfully detained, but the Chinese Foreign Ministry denies the accusation. The State Department named one of the detainees as Min Xin. He's a former student activist who took part in the pro-democracy movement in Myanmar in the 1980s. The State Department says China invited him to attend an academic conference in Yunnan Province. The Chinese Foreign Ministry says that he is suspected of engaging in activities that endangered China's national security and violated Chinese law. The U.S. is calling on China to release all its citizens who are arbitrarily detained or banned from leaving. The head of the International Criminal Court is urging Japan to help secure the court's survival. Akane Tomoko spoke to NHK following a wave of U.S. sanctions targeting her directly. The U.S. administration accuses the court of maliciously abusing its authority. Akane is from Japan. In a phone interview on Saturday, she said she has only performed her duties as an ICC judge and sees no reason why she should be subject to sanctions. She warned that the situation could become more serious with sanctions applied not only to judges as individuals, but against the court itself. She's urging the Japanese government to continue support for the ICC and ensure its continued existence. This is NHK World Japan.
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7: From CBC News, The World This Hour, I'm Claude Feig. After the U.S. hit Canada with 50% tariffs on billions of dollars in goods, some shoppers have already made up their mind that they'll be shopping Canadian. Wayne Thibodeau reports.
8: At this Charlottetown store, artisan chocolate is flying off the shelves. Specifically, bars with a replica of the Canadian flag, with names like Go Canada Go, Strong and Free, and Elbows Up.
9: We have seen a resurgence of, I call it the new Elbows Up movement.
8: Tariq Hadhad is the founder and CEO of Peace by Chocolate. Hadhad says traffic to his website skyrocketed this weekend after trade negotiations between Canada and the U.S. fell apart Saturday.
9: Canadians are looking for ways to support wherever they can.
8: It's something the local Chamber of Commerce is seeing too. Bianca McGregor is the CEO of the Greater Charlottetown Area Chamber of Commerce. Two of the island's biggest exports, potatoes and lobster, appear to be protected by CUSMA. But McGregor says,
10: there is going to be a level of small businesses here in Prince Edward Island that will now be affected where they weren't before.
8: Wayne Thibodeau, CBC News, Charlottetown.
7: There's been an incident involving an aircraft and ground crew at Montreal's Trudeau International Airport. In a statement sent to Radio-Canada, an airport official said emergency measures were deployed following what they called an unfortunate accident involving an aircraft and the employee last night. Montreal police say the employee's injuries are serious. The plane, an Airbus 350, is part of the French B Airlines fleet, a low-budget airline based in Paris. The Transportation Safety Board says it's aware of the event and is gathering information. As wildfires continue to burn across the country, some First Nations fire

0: firefighters are feeling sidelined, watching international firefighters get the call for help. Chris McIntyre has the story.
1: When we see these international crews coming in while our resources are sitting here, and it's really frustrating.
2: Nick Morrow is the CEO of Yukon First Nations Wildfire. He says a mild fire season in the territory means his crews have the capacity to battle ongoing blazes in BC, Ontario, and the Northwest Territories. Morrow says so far, the phone hasn't rung yet. In Red Bank First Nation in New Brunswick, fire crew lead Madison Levi says her team is also sidelined. Despite experience battling wildfires last year, both locally and in Alberta.
3: We're just trying to figure out, why aren't we being deployed?
2: Wildfire response is managed and led by each provincial or territorial government agency. When more help is needed, they contact the Canadian Interagency Forest Fire Center, which coordinates resources. In an email, the center said it works to mobilize teams between regions, adding contracting protocol varies agency to agency, so specifics relating to which resources are hired and when is outside its purview. Chris McIntyre, CBC News, Dawson City, Yukon.
0: An investigation is underway after a paddler fired a gun on the coast of Hudson Bay in northern Manitoba. As CBC's Bartley Kivas reports, wildlife officials are involved after the shot killed a polar bear.
4: The province says a kayaker shot and killed a polar bear on Friday near the mouth of the Seal River. That's a whitewater river that flows across northern Manitoba and empties into Hudson Bay about 50 kilometers west of Churchill. Paddlers leaving the river usually arrange a boat ride to Churchill from the coast. The province says it's investigating the shooting. It's unclear whether a recreational paddler has ever shot and killed a polar bear in Manitoba before. University of Saskatchewan Professor Doug Clark is an expert in human-polar bear interactions. He says he's only aware of paddlers shooting polar bears off the coast of Labrador and at Svalbard in Norway.
5: The typical range that a polar bear is shot at is about 2 meters, and that's typically because somebody is woken up by a polar bear in the camp seeking food, and food in that case includes the human inhabitants of the camp.
4: Clark says he hopes the province divulges more about the shooting. Bartley Kivas, CBC News, Winnipeg.
0: And that is your World This Hour. For CBC News, I'm Claude Fague.
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7: Justin Trudeau is having a hot girl summer, from lounging in Saint-Tropez and living it up at Coachella to dancing in hardware stores with his girlfriend Katy Perry. It's not your usual post-political life, but then he's not your usual politician. I'm Emil Niazi, sitting in for Elamine Abdel-Mahmoud. This is Commotion. Vanessa Friedman and Sachi Cole are here to talk about all of this. Welcome to the show.
8: Nice to be with you.
7: Okay, for anyone who hasn't seen this incredible video of Justin Trudeau and Katy Perry dancing in the hardware store, we have to start here, and I will do my best to sort of describe what is unfolding.
9: In the Home Hardware on St. Laurent Street.
7: I mean, he says it right there. He's at the Home Hardware on Saint Laurent. He is listening to his son's music playing on the speakers, and he is dancing with his girlfriend, Katy Perry. I love that they're even dressed the same, in a jeans and a t-shirt and matching sunglasses. God, she's so corny. I love it. Okay, Vanessa, what is going on here?
8: Also, he's dancing, I think, with a toilet plunger.
7: Yes.
8: Is that right?
7: That is a key detail. I mean, like, there is like a plunger.
8: It's not just like any old home hardware object. Like, it is a, like, I'm doing it myself, DIYing my home. You know, my first thought was, oh, how very sweet. He's supporting his son. He's enlisting his girlfriend, his powerful rock star girlfriend, to support his son. Mm-hmm. And then my second thought was, like, what in the world is he trying to tell the world about himself, right? Because for Justin Trudeau to post anything on social media, like, there is a very specific intention behind it, right? That doesn't just happen casually, right? It's not a private platform.
7: I mean, you know, Sachi, like Vanessa said, this is not just like a casual off-the-cuff moment that's being captured here. What occurs to you about what he's trying to say to us by posting this video?
10: It's like when your dad gets fired and divorced at the same time, and then he gets an Instagram account and a new girlfriend, and you're like, hey, I would love if you would just read a book. Like, it's a fascinating display of his.

0: public love. I think it's so embarrassing. I think it's so funny. I love it so much.
1: But, like, but it's not just a dad, right? It's like the dad of the country.
0: Yes. Well, this right? is what I mean about getting fired. Like, he got fired on a much bigger level. You know, his approval rating at the end, people did not like him kind of across the board. I think this is an amazing and fascinating rebrand for someone who really needed it. I think it's sincere, but I also think he's doing it on purpose to kind of pull us back in. And I kind of think it's working. I love watching Love, Emil.
2: You know? Oh, my gosh. Yes, me too. You know, as you said, Vanessa, he's the ex-dad of the country. He's clearly saying something specific. And, you know, and since you mentioned it, what do you think he's trying to say with this video?
1: You know, social media is incredibly effective at creating kind of their like performing personal values. Right. So he's talking about like, I love my family. I love my girlfriend, as Sachi said, like, I'm a real guy. I'm like, just like you. I'm wearing jeans and a t-shirt and home hardware, shopping for myself, worrying about like my plumbing. You know, like there are all these kind of implied ideas of like accessibility and private life, but not private life because he's actually showing it publicly. And in a way, it's like it's reinserting himself into the public conversation, even if we're not exactly sure where he's going with it, right? He's keeping his profile alive, although to what end is not entirely clear because he's not really like he's not playing the part of the elder statesman, right? It's more like the celebrity former statesman.
2: Yes, Vanessa, you actually wrote about this idea of him as the celebrity statesman for the New York Times. And he's been referred to as like the first real influencer prime minister, someone whose, you know, political ascendancy was tied to his celebrity outside of that sphere. You know, would you call this a transitional moment, Vanessa, or is he just having fun?
1: I think he's definitely, I mean, maybe biding his time while he figures out what to do next, because he's relatively young, right, for somebody who spent such a long time running a country. I mean, he's got potentially a whole lot of, like, many decades of career left in whatever career he decides he wants to pursue, whether it's, like, supportive boyfriend career or, like, pop star paramour career or something more substantive. You know, it's unclear. But by posting so much, he is, like, again, like, just keeping himself in the front, forefront of everybody's mind.
2: Well, I want to get into what he's up to a little bit later. But Sachi, let's talk about the love of it all, because you wrote last year that Justin Trudeau and Katy Perry just made perfect sense together. What does that mean? And do you still feel that way, you know, this many months into their blossoming relationship?
0: You know, I think the other thing about Trudeau's behavior in this that I think is interesting, I mean, he has kind of been a lifelong politician because of his family. So he has spent his whole life kind of gearing up for the job of being prime minister. He had it and now it's over. So now he kind of gets to decide what else to do, and he doesn't have to perform the way he has before. So that's over. What I think is so interesting about them as a couple is they are united in flopdom, and they are united specifically in the flopdom of like the neoliberal dreams. You have these two people who speak to a particular type of politics that we had in Canada, certainly. And I think they had in the States as well, with sort of, as we are now talking about, woke one. Boy, wasn't that crazy. So you have woke one over here in our politics. And then you have an artist like Katy, who was kind of like a neoliberal dream in that way. The music she was making, the sort of discussion she was having politically, the people she was stumping for. She was out here for Kamala. She was out here for Hillary Clinton. And it didn't work. There is with her, I think, a feeling of a kind of insincerity with her politics, too, because she's hanging out with the Bezoses and, you know, whatever else she's up to.
2: She's going to space.
1: She's going to space. Yeah. Yeah.
0: She's going to space. With the billionaire's wife. Like, it doesn't connect anymore with her audience. I think Trudeau had the same problem in Canada, is that what he was saying was no longer connecting with the audience that once really flocked to him. I think it is a beautiful thing. And I remember when those photos of them at dinner in Montreal came out, and I was like, oh, I feel like I know exactly what they're talking about. And they're talking about us.
2: Us, the audience, like, oh, our fans?
0: Yes, and me specifically.
2: And definitely you.
0: I assume I'm in there at all times.
2: Vanessa, let's talk a bit about his fashion in particular, because this is someone who was known while in office for his wacky socks. You know, he really wanted to make sure, even though he was a politician, had to dress a certain way, that you could see he had a personality with the Star Wars socks or whatever it was.

0: he's sort of dressed in a much more casual way, obviously, jeans, a t-shirt, backwards baseball hat sometimes. What do you think he's communicating to us through this new look?
1: I mean, I think it's definitely no less intentional. You know, one of the things you saw throughout his political life is that he, you know, is incredibly fluent in the visual language of social media, right? In using clothes and using dress and using imagery to make himself someone who's relatable, who looks like young and hip and different and, you know, accessible. And he's doing the exact same thing now. You know, certainly following up the Saint-Tropez vacation where, you know, they were pictured on yachts and like living their best life, you know, in a way that's not entirely relatable with the Home Hardware pictures is, you know, a definite like pivot toward accessibility. And, you know, and like he is someone you're like, oh, I know that guy. I could be that guy. That guy is me. Like I got that t-shirt. I do that with my hat.
0: Yeah. I eat drunk noodles at whatever o'clock in the morning. Yeah. I mean, Saatchi, he's not just us, of course. You know, he is someone who, like you said, spoke to a big chunk of the country for a good chunk of time. And now, even though he's out there living his best life, you know, Canada is going through this intense political moment. You know, we just saw over the weekend that trade talks came to a halt with the U.S., 50% tariffs being imposed. It's obviously going to have a big impact on this country. And a recent piece in the Toronto Star written by Vinay Menon advocated that he should be out here speaking up, piping up and saying something about this moment. You know, what do you think about that idea that he should be doing more right now for Canada, quote unquote?
2: I mean, would anybody listen to him? I mean, this is what I mean about like that popularity thing where like he can say it. I just don't know what it would actually do. I also don't know that he is, I mean, he isn't the person for this moment. I think it's sort of a similar conversation. It's a little different, but it's similar to when we talk about Obama and, you know, why isn't he doing anything? All Obama's doing is talking about how he's reading books. And I think that's wonderful, but like, it's not really maybe what we need. But I think it's a question of like, is this the person for the moment? And Trudeau is not. Like that has been true for a while. There's a reason why he no longer runs this country. I don't really think anyone's really looking for him and hoping for it, because the reality was is that he didn't really know what to do with Trump, and I don't think is equipped for this. I am actually much more interested in him as a celebrity than I am as a politician. So this is fine for me, but maybe there are people out there who are really clamoring for him to do something about the tariffs or to say something, but I don't know. I don't know what I would look to him for.
1: Yeah, probably Mark Carney is not clamoring for it.
2: Yeah, I don't think he is. I think he's happy. I think he's really happy that his predecessor is like at Oceaga eating noodles with his girlfriend.
1: Yeah, and I think, I mean, the thing about the Obamas, right, is the Obamas, the people who want the Obamas to speak up are the Democrats, right? It's not like the Republicans are clamoring for Obama to talk. But I do think it's an interesting comparison because like Trudeau, the Obamas have also like sort of dipped into pop culture in, you know, their post-White House life. And I do think this is a kind of, this speaks to a broader movement maybe in the world, right? Where politics and entertainment and celebrity are all kind of mushing together in a new way.
0: Mm. Well, you know, Vanessa, we sort of mentioned off the top, like, is this a moment of transition or not? We have these like very specific expectations of what politicians will do once they leave office. But I mean, could this just be it? Like, why not? Can he just be a celebrity now?
1: I mean, I would really hope that he would exercise his brain power in some other way. But, you know, I guess it remains to be seen. He could do a book. He could do a podcast, right? Like there are lots of...
2: Oh my God, no Trudeau podcast. Don't say Trudeau podcast.
0: Oh
2: He's gonna
0: my
2: do
0: gosh.
2: It.
0: Why not? I mean, why not? Why not both, right? He could do a book. He could do a podcast.
1: He could do a celebrity interview show.
0: He could do an album.
1: It seems to be a popular trend.
0: Drop some duets.
2: You guys are reading entries from my nightmare journal.
0: Saatchi, I'm curious, since there was news from another big celebrity couple over the weekend. Prince Harry and Meghan are headed back to the UK. Sort of like interestingly parallel spotlights on these two couples. Could Harry and Meghan learn anything from Justin and Katie's rebrand?

0: Megan has the opportunity to do the funniest thing ever, which is to get a divorce and end up on Suits UK and start dating. And I'm really ready for it. I hope it happens. I'm ready for them to return to pop culture in full earnest. I love it. I love mess.
1: Yeah, I think the more dangerous question is whether Trudeau and Katy Perry are going to take a page from the Megan and Harry playbook.
2: Oh, now I think now we're talking. Now we're cooking. Well, really appreciate both of you being on the show to chat with us about all things Justin and Katy.
0: Thank you.
2: Vanessa Friedman is the fashion director and chief fashion critic for the New York Times. Saatchi Cole is a culture writer at Slate. I'm Emil Niazi, sitting in for Elamin Abdel Mahmoud. This is Commotion. If you're a fan of the author Rachel Cusk, well, you are in very famous company.
3: I get really starstruck by writers. I got to meet Rachel Cusk recently and Deborah Levy, and I get really in awe of them because writing beautifully is just like the greatest gift.
2: That's Natalie Portman, the actor, replying to fans on the internet as part of a segment on GQ in 2023. And the reason that clip is so relevant now is because of Rachel Cusk's new novel, Life of M. The book is allegedly inspired by Natalie Portman, or at least by an actor with a very identical resume. Heather O'Neill has read the novel, which is out tomorrow. Thanks for joining us today, Heather.
4: Hi, nice to be here.
2: Okay, so I should say, Heather, there's no official confirmation that Life of M is about Natalie Portman. Vanity Fair spoke to anonymous sources close to the actor who say that the similarities end with the resume. So, Heather, how does the character known as M in this novel resemble Natalie Portman?
4: Well, as you said, objectively, it obviously is Natalie Portman. And I thought when I began reading it that it might be a mystery where you kind of piece things together and maybe Rachel Cusk had taken out some identifying details, but that's just not Rachel Cusk's style. So what we do have is someone who's obviously, very obviously Natalie Portman. It's someone who was in The Professional when they were young. It was someone who was in, you know, their most famous role was as a ballerina in Black Swan. But why it isn't necessarily Natalie Portman is because Cusk takes her very much as a symbol for celebrity, and she could be actually any female celebrity at this point, because Rachel Cusk is saying she's impenetrable, and that celebrity makes a person impenetrable. So it's not actually critiquing Natalie Portman really ever, but critiquing the way the role of her being such a huge celebrity has isolated her from the entire world and the ugliness of experience.
2: Mm. Now, the story was originally published by a British gossip rag who described the novel as a, quote, dark portrait of Natalie Portman. Now that you've had a chance to read it, was that an exaggeration?
4: Well, it's not, I wouldn't say dark, but I could understand not enjoying it as the subject of this, because what she is essentially saying is that through her observation of Natalie Portman is that she cannot actually have any integrity or any actual experience of what it is to be a human. She's so isolated that she goes from bubble to bubble. And it's funny because at the very beginning of the book, when Rachel Cusk meets Natalie Portman, she said Natalie Portman made her feel ugly. And that really kind of rattled her. And, you know, it's interesting to note that Rachel Cusk herself is, you know, incredibly striking, beautiful, famous woman herself. So then she kind of splits into this idea of, well, she's the celebrity, but I'm the everyman. And she kind of moves back and forth. So it's a very new perspective for Rachel Cusk, and she's very much also taking on movie culture, because if you know Rachel Cusk, she does not like movies. She hates television, and she hates that compression of time. You're so subjected to the film and it takes over, and she's like, then you leave a theater and you think you're in the Middle Ages for 3 days, and that's not right. And so she likes the, you know, obviously she prefers the interiority of writing and how those two art forms meet. And it's so funny that you had that quote at the beginning where Natalie Portman is saying she likes

0: Rachel Kosk and Deborah Levy, because now it has become this thing where so many celebrities and actors are carrying around books. And they're very much often carrying around Rachel Kosk and Deborah Levy. Mm-hmm. And these are two, you know, autofiction writers who write about the experience of being a middle-aged woman after divorce and after your children move out. And, you know, and they have pages of, should you keep this kettle that reminds you of an ex? And there'll be 20 pages. And I was wondering why exactly the actors are being drawn to this. And my first thing was, well, maybe their PR is telling them that the most cerebral, heady, intelligent book you can carry around is one of these. Mm-hmm. But then I thought, well, if I'm less cynical, maybe these actors who are sort of plunged into this world of plot, they just want to sit and read something that's incredibly interior. Because according to Kosk, she says that Portman is only able to simulate emotions, and screen actors are only able to simulate these emotions because they actually have no experience of them. Like at one point she says, Natalie Portman can't actually have a real experience of depression.
1: I mean, that's that's an interesting observation.
0: Exactly. But we're moving into abstraction here, you know, and it also, but that is Rachel Kosk. And that's why one needs to be wary if you're writing a book about her, because she records everything, but there is in her voice this idea that the subtext of all human behavior is cruelty and stupidity. So, you know, if you're going to describe her, you have to sort of, you know, take it with a grain of salt. The biggest compliment she gives in the book is to Neige Sinon, who is a French writer. And she says her book was so good, she could have been a chair. She writes like a chair. And that's very high compliment from Rachel Kosk. She's into abstraction.
1: Heather, speaking of who Rachel Kosk is to many fans, it's, you know, The New Yorker has described her as, quote, the queen of autofiction. And this is fiction that's heavily drawn from an author's real life. You know, given that that's usually her material, is it surprising to you that she would delve into someone else's world in this way?
0: Well, I think what she was doing is she has been so committed to autofiction. And I think in this book, she's trying to she's moving away from it. Mm. And so you have the sections, which are with her alone. And she calls them the we sections, where she all of a sudden is the Greek chorus who represents the rest of the city. And then, but what's unusual is the Natalie Portman scene, she is not there. She leaves Natalie Portman. And for an autofiction, a scene like that can't exist. You can only exist with the eye, what the eye sees. So Natalie Portman, she imagines she has a hidden camera, and she starts using a very filmic technique almost in her writing. And those scenes, she's not there, but she's imagining what Natalie Portman is up to. So it's a very different place for Rachel Kosk to go to. She's also trying to get out of the box of women's writing. And like I said, it was interesting to see her, because usually her milieu is always, you know, literary events. She talks to intellectuals. So it was very interesting to see her go out and try and be the everyman. And at times I thought it was, you know, she was slightly ridiculous, where she was, you know, she would compare, you know, a group of people waiting for the subway. And she's like, it's very much like, you know, a group of displaced people trying to leave a country. And I was like, oh, no, it's not, Rachel. And that's rather offensive. But, you know, she's trying in this book to leave her comfort zone.
1: You know, she's not a stranger to controversy in any way. And I'm curious why you think Rachel Kosk's work attracts this type of attention.
0: Because she has no filter. And that's why she doesn't care about changing detail. She has no filter for her own thoughts. And if she's going to be that honest and brutal with herself, then she's that honest and brutal with other people. And sometimes she's saying things we're not quite prepared to hear. And in 2001, she kind of first burst on the scene, not as an autofiction writer, but she had written a memoir. And it was called A Life's Work, and it was about being a writer and having children. And it was about just how difficult it was and how it just sucked her soul away, and how there are moments she just felt murderous towards her

0: children and how she kind of got through that. And at the time, there was an absolute uproar, backlash about it. People said she hated children. There are people writing she should have her own children taken away. But now, 25 years later, it's so we've had an explosion of this memoir and women opening up about these things. I mean, your memoir did it so well. Mae Fowles has one this summer, and I just wish I had those memoirs when I had a child, because I was like, this is the worst thing that's ever happened to me, but everyone's talking about it as though it's miraculous. Mm-hmm. So I think in a way, and I think that's what Rachel Cusk, why so many women are drawn to Rachel Cusk, that sort of brutal, cold, glassy, perfect prose, which is not, and it's so feminine, but in a different kind of, not a hysterical, romantic, emotional femininity, but that sort of a woman who's had it all and has a quiet confidence in her being.
1: Heather, I want to quickly ask you about the final line in the book that's been garnering a lot of conversation. And yes, this is a spoiler, so, you know, just consider yourself warned if you're going to read the book. Throughout the novel, the writer discusses the biography of M, but M doesn't like what she's read, and they have a tense conversation about it. And as the writer leaves, M stops and says, "I've been meaning to ask, are you a guy or a girl?" What did you make of this final scene, Heather? Just 30 seconds.
0: Well, first, when she said that, Rachel Cusk has been trying to move away from, you know, questions of gender essentialism. And I think what she did was she was pointing out, because she keeps in the scene pointing out to Natalie Portman that it's fiction. And I think then she is commenting to the reader, like, I told you at the beginning, this is fiction. Why are you assuming that the narrator is even a woman? And if you go back, then you realize she was not gendered through the entire book.
1: Well, Heather, really appreciate you chatting about this with us. Thank you so much for being on the show.
0: Oh, it's my pleasure.
1: Heather O'Neill is a novelist from Montreal. Her most recent books include Valentine in Montreal and The Capital of Dreams. Rachel Cusk's new novel, Life of M, is out tomorrow. And that's it for the show today. I'm Emile Niazi, sitting in for Elamine Abdel-Mahmoud. Thanks for listening.
0: Thank you.

0: That was commotion. Next up, it's Because News, Canada's funniest news quiz.
1: We're off for the summer, but this repeat is on.

0: Welcome to Because News, Canada's funniest news quiz. I am Gavin Crawford, and joining me this week, three people who did not threaten to annihilate an entire civilization. Let's welcome them to the show. Taking a tip from Canada's passport office, if she doesn't deliver laughs in 30 minutes or less, all her jokes are free.
1: Yay.
0: It's Martha Chavez. Like the liberals, we don't care what his politics are as long as he ups our numbers. Here to cross our floor, it's Miguel Rivas.
2: Yay! Across from your aisle.
0: And finally, she's been telling the CRA that her tax return is stuck in the Strait of Hormuz. Let's welcome Ann Pornell.
3: They're all write-offs. They're all legit write-offs.
0: All right, panel, are you ready to make some games out of the news?
1: Yes.
4: Sure.
0: Then let's do just that.
5: Here we go.
6: Yeah!
0: Well, it's been a couple of weeks in between songs, panel, so get ready for an altered lyric. That's right, this tune has been changed to reflect a major news story. So lift up your eyes and your hearts, if you will, and please be ready for questions.

0: the Italian accent, the one we're still allowed to do.
1: You heard the clue. For a point, why were we all experiencing moon joy this week?
2: Because it's springtime, which means the weather is getting warmer, which means sun's out, buns out, and we're getting out our tiny shorty shorts showing off our butt cracks.
0: Is it butt cracks?
1: Butt cracks is not the answer. Martha Chavez.
3: It means that conspiracy theorists are very busy trying to explain why there was a rocket going in the sky that went to the moon, oh, far, far away, and didn't stop for souvenirs anywhere. And conspiracy theorists say that never happened, but it did happen. They went.
1: It did. It certainly did happen this week, and it was giving everyone a lot of moon joy.
3: But you know something? Like, they were the happiest people, the happiest Earth people, because they were out. And they got
0: away.
3: Out. They got away.
0: They got away.
3: Yeah. They were the farthest from, like, from Kumquat Caligula.
1: It's true. Trump. There was, like, yeah.
2: What Caligula?
3: That's Trump. Yeah, oh, Trump.
2: I know who my god is.
1: Well, there's very little Earth joy to be had this week. So they had moon joy. The headline from the New York Times reads, "Houston, we have no problem, but we do have a lot of moon joy."
3: Yeah.
1: This, of course, was the week we all watched in awe as the Artemis II mission slingshot around the moon. Have a listen to Mission Commander Reed Wiseman expressing his amazement during the lunar flyby.
4: There's mountains to the north. You can see Copernicus, Rainier Gamma. It's just everything from the training, but in three dimension and absolutely unbelievable.
5: Kathy Moonjoy.
1: I like that they have a term that they're like, listen, they're going to be way too excited. We'll just call it Moonjoy.
0: Yeah. I like the idea that that's the first time that phrase was heard. She was like, copy Moonjoy.
3: Yeah.
0: Everyone was like, wow, nice.
1: It is pretty great, though. Like, I mean, they just seem so jazzed.

0: best. Like every time he said, like they're, it looks like they're just having a great time, and that they all like are friends. It's yeah. like friends in space, kind of.
1: So no one told you space was gonna be this way.
0: Yeah, it's just like Friends, but there's a black guy.
2: Yes, yes.
1: Somehow the Artemis mission has a better representation of New York than Friends.
0: Fair.
2: Yeah.
0: At the time of taping, Artemis 2 is scheduled to re-enter Earth's atmosphere and splash down in the Pacific Ocean Friday night, which everyone is hoping will all go smoothly. It has been a record-breaking mission. What record did they break?
3: The biggest bill racked up for roaming charges because they wouldn't stop taking selfies and sending them to their family going, you're losers on Earth.
0: The data charges are out of this world.
3: Astronomical, if you will. Yeah.
1: One astronaut mission was like, oh, shoot.
3: Oh, airplane
1: mode. Oh, damn.
0: Martha, what record did they break?
2: They are the first crew that goes that far.
0: Yes, it was the greatest distance humans have ever traveled from the Earth. They may have also broken the record for causing the most tears here on Earth. A headline from USA Today teased, this Artemis 2 moment has social media in tears. What Artemis 2 moment got the whole world misty?
3: One of the crew members was able to confirm that there is a man on the moon, and he has a lot of strong opinions on why women shouldn't be allowed to work.
1: See, you say tears and everyone assumes sadness, but it was actually tears of joy because they did a roast of the moon. We had Nikki Glaser and Pete Davidson call in, and the jokes went too far. They went too far.
0: Roast of the Moon would have had me in tears, but it was not.
1: They missed an opportunity to name an unnamed crater Karen and to remake the name Karen in a more positive image, and they named an unnamed crater Carol.
0: They did name the crater Carol. Anyone know why?
3: They named it after one of the astronauts' wives who had passed.
0: Correct for the point. The headline from NPR reads, astronauts suggest naming a moon crater Carol after their commander's late wife.
2: I don't know how I would feel about that, you know, because my bum kind of looks like the moon, you know, because of the cellulite. But I don't know. Don't name me after a crater, honey. Name me after a volcano because of my nature of, you know, fire. In it.
0: Hold on. I'm just writing this down for the next time I'd get the chance to name a crater. Not Martha. Please choose volcano. All right.
2: Oh, that's why they were crying. And then my wife Linda was crying. That's why.
0: Yes.
2: So sweet.
0: Canadian astronaut Jeremy Hansen requested that one of the craters on the moon be named in her honor. Have a listen to that moment.
4: So we lost a loved one. Her name was Carol, the spouse of Reed, the mother of Katie and Ellie. And it's a bright spot on the moon. And we would like to call it Carol. And you spell that C-A-R-R-O-L-L.
1: And then the next astronaut went, so let's take a vote. brought me here to make fun of the news and then played that for us?
2: Yeah.
0: Did any of you actually see that? It was like, because right after, you could tell that the guy didn't know that was going to happen.
2: But, you know, poetry has been written about the moon for centuries. Now they're going to write about Carol.
0: And we'll take it. Each astronaut was allowed to bring a favorite food that they could eat at room temperature. According to the Montreal Gazette, what food did Canadian astronaut Jeremy Hansen bring to space?
3: I believe he bought a box of Joe Louis because he wants to trade them off, but he won't take any fruit roll-ups or passion flakies. It's not a fair trade.
0: Yeah. Also, I feel like passion flakies is a dangerous thing in zero G.
3: Yeah. So many crumbs.
0: Mm-hmm. You're like, these are getting everywhere. You think they're bad in your bed.
3: Wait, you eat passion flakies in bed? What monster are you?
0: Passion flaky monster.
2: Yeah.
0: Miguel, what did Jeremy Hansen bring to eat?
1: Mike's Hard Lemonade. Most people don't realize that company, now American, started in Vancouver. Mm-hmm. And is there anything more Canadian than sitting out at night staring at the moon?

0: Get a Mike's Hard Lemonade at room temperature.
1: Martha, do you know what Jeremy Hansen brought to eat at room temperature?
2: Yes, as a matter of fact, I do. He brought maple syrup.
1: You were close to correct, but not entirely correct. He brought maple cookies. He brought those maple cookies that you see in the airport that you, whenever I travel somewhere, I'm always surprised because you ask people what they want, and if they're not from Canada, so they often say, oh, bring me maple cookies. And I think, like, do we eat maple cookies?
2: No.
1: Or do we only buy them at the airport for the people we're visiting?
0: Maple cookies, the treat that makes you say, sure.
1: Yeah.
3: Because news.
4: Canada's funniest news quiz.
1: I am joined by Martha Chavez and Pornell and Miguel Rivas. Snag your tickets now to be part of our studio audience. They're going fast. Sign up for tickets at becausenews.ca. Panel, we like to believe that Canada is a safe space for everyone. It has unfortunately not been the case for many university campuses. And this week, one university student was making headlines after they created an app to help other students find the safest route to class. For a point, can you tell me what is this app designed to keep students safe from as they walk to class?
0: That one guy on campus, probably named Nate, who wants to know what everyone's doing tonight. Nothing wrong with him. It's just the vibe is off.
1: It is not Nate. And you know what? They are keeping students safe from.
5: Yes, all of the bars that serve recycled beer.
1: Martha, what is it designed to keep students safe from?
2: Ice. This is designed to keep from ice. I don't mean ice like in the United States. Actually, black ice. Because people can fall down if they touch black ice and break their heads. And there is the app to avoid the black ice.
1: All good guesses. The correct answer? It helps you avoid aggressive geese.
2: Oh, how Canadian. Very Canadian.
1: Yeah. Can you possibly guess the name of the Canada Geese Avoiding app?
5: Duck, duck, it's a goose.
0: Is it called Walk This Way and the sound is the Aerosmith song?
1: That would be good. It is, in fact, called Waddle-loo. The CBC headline reads, avoid the honk. Interactive map helps Waterloo students stay away from Canada geese. For students who are scared, but not too scared of geese, handily, there are three comfort level settings available on the Waterloo app. What are the three levels of goose comfort?
2: I know that one. I know.
1: Martha?
2: Silly goose, psycho goose, and Satan goose.
1: Very good. Any other guesses? The three levels of goose comfort.
5: Okay, level one is GG. It's for good goose, and that's when you're willing to walk in the same path as them, but you have an exit strategy.
0: GG.
5: Level two is LFG, which is let's friggin' goose. And you are willing to walk near them, but you are prepared for hand-to-beak combat. Level three is the most extreme. It's GTFO, which is get the foul out. It's the most extreme level, and it does involve a blowtorch, and I will leave it at that.
1: The three levels are avoid all, cautious, and comfortable. Why did the creator say he was compelled to create the app Waddle-loo?
5: Because geese are scary.
1: Yes, you are correct for the point. He is an international student who was attacked last year by Canadian geese. Here is how the Waddle-loo creator described the ordeal.
6: I was just walking out and I hear this like this hissing sound from behind me, and I was like, wait, what is that? And I turned back and this geese is like flying in my face.
1: Have you ever been attacked by a goose?
2: Only verbally. I started to hear honk, honk, and then go back to your country. And but it wasn't a goose. It was a convoy. The truckers.
5: It wasn't a goose. It was a convoy.
2: It was a convoy.
1: I'm glad I asked. Anyone else?
5: In my family, I think it's my aunt who has it, but there is an actual...

0: I dare you.
1: Is 14 times not enough?
0: You can upload images of geese that you see on campus, and then Waterloo uses AI to analyze the uploaded images to determine the goose danger level. What?
2: There is one with multiple tattoos on the neck. You know? Like sunglasses and, you know, like one of those tank tops.
1: Avoid any geese wearing a mesh tank top.
0: And what makes the AI think the goose is high risk?
3: Yes, a nasty little goose mustache. And a little cigarette hanging from his beak.
2: Yes.
1: Is it when they have a cigarette rolled up in their white t-shirt?
2: Well, you know, you could just bring your Canada Goose coat and do like a matador, you know? Ha! Ha! You want to mess with me, goose? Ha, ha, ha. You're going to end up in my coat.
1: Any family members in this jacket? No. You're next.
2: You're next, yes.
0: According to the AI, if the image contains multiple geese and they are postured to fight,
2: see,
0: it will categorize them as high risk.
1: Avoid any geese doing chin-ups.
2: Yeah.

0: Turning to science news, this week the Washington Post reported on a long-running debate that has finally been settled. Panel, it's an issue that affects every husband and wife, every brother and sister, all men and women across our great nation, actually. According to the Washington Post, panel, what debate has finally been resolved?
1: Is it appropriate mirror height in the bathroom? My wife is tiny.
0: Yeah, and you're very tall.
1: And my hair always looks wrong.
0: The Washington Post headline reads, "Do men or women have worse farts?" Science has the answer.
2: Oh, here we go, patriarchy.
0: Panel, the average person produces roughly a liter of gas each day.
2: Only?
0: Yes, a liter of gas, or to put that another way.
1: These are lightweights?
0: Yes. The average person produces roughly a liter of gas each day, the equivalent of $2.
1: That's what I'll say every time from now on. That's a buck. That's a buck.
0: How many farts on average per day, the average human?
3: It all depends how many beans you eat.
1: I can do it in 4 farts, Gav. Is this a challenge or?
0: On average, how many do you rip a day?
1: Okay, earnestly, 12?
0: And?
2: I feel like, it really depends on how much I've been talking that day. Honestly.
1: You fart out of your mouth?
2: No, but like when you talk a lot, you swallow a lot of air, and then sometimes it gets like down in there. That's how it happens sometimes.
1: That's not how it works.
2: Anyways, today was a really talky day, so I'm now at 8. But later on tonight, I think 14.
0: 12, 14, and Martha.
3: How dare you? I never fart.
0: As I thought.
3: I never fart.
0: As I suspected, the good old lesbian zero. The correct answer, you'll both get points. It was average between 10 to 20.
2: Yay!
0: 10 to 20 a day. As everyone knows, some farts smell worse than others. And this fact piqued the interest of intrepid gastroenterologist Dr. Michael Levitt. He recruited 16 healthy volunteers and had them consume items known to boost gas production. What items did he ask his recruits to eat?
3: Beans. Artichokes. Cheese, sometimes. Cheese, and then there are those gummies. The gummies that have sugarless Haribo.
2: I'm going to add hummus to that list. I'm going to add broccoli to that list. I'm going to add Brussels sprouts to that list. Because that's what gets me ripping. A veggie platter hates to see Ann Pornell come in.
3: So you don't eat crudités?
2: I can't. It would be crudité all day long.
3: Crudité. Crudité. You know, like, this is like torture. Why are we confessing to this? Farts are private.
0: Not anymore.
3: Not anymore.
0: Dr. Levitt gave the subjects pinto beans and artificial sweeteners.
3: Hey, like I said,
0: lactulose, so you'll get a point for the sugar-free Haribo.
1: So all you Diet Coke fiends out there, we... Yeah.

0: We know.
1: Dr. Levitt then gave his recruits a laxative and strapped them into a flatus collection system. How do you think the flatus apparatus worked?
2: I'm going to guess that they're going to measure the sound or like the vibration from any sounds that come out of a person into the toilet. I'm going to guess it's sound-based.
3: I think the extraction of gas is whether you can pass it through the Strait of Hormuz. That's how they measure it.
1: I will tell you. Well, in fact, I won't tell you, but Dr. Patricia, a columnist with the Washington Post, will explain how the flatus apparatus works.
0: Better not be the sound of a fart.
4: These people came into a laboratory where a rectal tube was inserted and made a gas-tight seal with their behinds, which was then connected to a gas-impermeable bag, which collected the farts.
3: And the thing is that they could have just captured it in any sofa, because sometimes people stand up and you know that it has been nested there, you know? Yeah. That's expending a lot of money for something so easy.
1: Well, how do you think that he scientifically then evaluated the potency of each bag of farts?
3: If it makes you cry as if you're watching the crater on the moon, then that was very potent.
0: This is about to be the most effective segment of radio since War of the Worlds. I think they tested the farts by bullying a younger brother, I assume.
3: Can you?
2: Yeah.
1: In fact, two independent judges came in to sniff each bag. They scored the farts on a linear scale where 0 was no odor and 8 was very offensive. I should point out that these impartial judges were not warned in advance what it is that they would be sniffing.
3: No! What a nightmare! This is a nightmare.
1: Imagine you're like a sommelier.
0: Like a sommelier?
3: You're a sommelier.
1: Where are you going today? Oh, I've been called in to use my incredible nose for science. What will I be smelling today? Is it camembert?
0: This radio segment is going to play well with your new target demographic, 11-year-old boys at a sleepover.
1: I love that you think that's our new demographic. Now to the real question, panel. According to science, whose gas smells worse, women's or men's?
0: If I can get serious for 1 second, I'm against the patriarchy in every way. But I feel like societally, we have been conditioned that it's okay for men to fart and not okay for women to fart. I don't think that's right, but that's the world we all have been forced to grow up in. So in theory, men, their system is healthier. It's more frequent. There's less buildup. Women, they stink.
2: That is how you got to that conclusion.
3: I don't know. I never lived with a man. So I have no idea. And my wife is a saint. Her farts smell like marshmallows. So, you know.
2: I hate to be a gender traitor here, but I think it's going to be women, and I think it's going to be about the gut health and like the bacteria on your insides more than anything else, and like diets and stuff.
1: And Pornell will get the point on that one. Women's farts contain more hydrogen sulfide than men's. However, there's a surprising caveat about the farts of men. What did the scientists learn that was surprising about man farts?
3: I want to ask you something. Can men fart from their penises? Because women can fart from their chimichangas. But I never know. Can men? I want to know. There are such a thing as farts opusoir.
0: Martha?
3: But there are no things.
0: Martha, no. If you fart out of your penis, go to the ER.
1: Go to hospital.
3: But we can.
0: Go to the ER.
3: But listen.
1: We know you can. Listen, happy Saturday morning, everyone, and to all the kids out there. We hope you're enjoying the last episode of Because News. The final episode of Because News. It's been a slice.
0: Artemis, more like Fartimus.
1: Yeah. The actual surprising thing the scientists found out is that men produce more gas per toot. It says here, a half a cup. So the actual results of the scientific study... equality. Wow.

0: wage gap remains.
1: Yes.
0: The wage gap you can map right onto the fart gap.
2: Yep.
3: That brings us to the end of another exciting Because News. Our champion this week is Martha Chavez.

0: Hola, Canadá. This is your amiga Marta Chavez, winner of Because News. Congratulations to my runners up, Ann Pornell and Miguel Rivas. Because News is written and produced by Elizabeth Bowie, David Carroll, Gavin Crawford, Phil Long, and Jess Klimowski. This week they had help from Jan Caruana. Rounding out the team, Erin Conway, Bronwyn Page, Diana Marcolin, Chris Lyons, and our recorder engineer, Greg DeClute.
1: You've been listening to Because News here on CBC Radio 1. I'm Saroja Coelho. Stay with us for discovery, explorations in the world of science from the BBC.
2: Across four continents and 13 countries, the world's most elite athletes will compete in intense, high-level events in the

0: homes.
1: Some residents say they only knew about the fire from the Facebook group. Moore wishes there was more communication.
2: We need to all know what's going on, because it could also impact the highway. I do think, yeah, the communication, that's the one thing that makes people nervous if they don't know what's going on and what the next steps are.
1: The BC Wildfire Service says the fire is roughly 10 meters by 10 meters and is not expected to grow. Elena Kelly, CBC News, Lions Bay.
3: And with extreme weather events happening across Canada, CBC Niagara reporter Diana Makalinga spoke with experts on what homeowners and tenants should know about their insurance policy.
4: Your premium, meaning the payment you make to your insurance company, can go up if insurance companies see an increase in total insured losses across the country. And that usually happens when we start seeing more and more extreme weather events. Anne-Marie Thomas from the Insurance Bureau of Canada says,
5: if we keep paying claims out of the pot of premiums, we need more money to go back into the pot.
6: Not every neighborhood's going to face the same combination of risks. Postal code does matter.
4: David Mayer, an insurance director at rates.ca, which compares different insurance rates in Canada, says the premiums are based on data from past claims and the weather pattern in your postal area. So if you suspect that your neighborhood is becoming more at risk of floods, wildfires, hailstorms, and other extreme weather events, then it might be a good time to look at your policy for additional coverage that protects you from these specific risks.
6: And not wait until the next storm might hit.
4: Diona Makalinga, CBC News, St. Catharines, Ontario.
3: And that is your World This Hour. For CBC News, I'm Claude Fay.
7: 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BBC.
8: I often go for walks around my city with one of my oldest friends from school, and she has two young children. There is one who is old enough to happily toddle alongside us, and another who she pushes in a pram. And I have watched as she has wrestled with narrow walkways that barely fit the wheels of the pram, with high curbs that she struggles to push the pram over, or even stairs that she has to carry it up step by step. I try and help where I can, but I don't think she even notices. It's possible she did at one point, but this is just part of her everyday experience now. She tolerates these streets which were not made for her to live comfortably. I'm Ella Hubber, and this is Women Not Included for Discovery on the BBC World Service. In this six-part series, we will be exploring the many ways the world has not been designed with women in mind. Today, we're talking about where we live, work, and relax, cities and shared spaces. And traversing these spaces with me is science journalist Chavi Sachdev in Mumbai, India. Hi, Chavi.
9: Hello, Ella.
8: When I say cities, shared spaces, does anything jump out at you as not fitting women's needs?
9: Everything. Let me start with office spaces. When I worked in Boston, I used to keep a cardigan over my work chair because I was always shivering when I was in the office.
8: I know that pain. So rain or shine, I often wear my coat in the BBC office in Cardiff.
9: And do you notice if your male colleagues do the same?
8: I suppose they don't.
9: Yeah, well, I couldn't help but notice that. So I had to look it up, and it turns out there is a reason you and I are left shivering. Women have fewer muscle cells and more fat cells, and fat cells are less active and produce less heat. So generally, we like things a little warmer.
8: Okay, that makes sense. So ideally, we need to raise office temperatures. But at the same time, it's probably a little easier and more professional for me to put on a coat than it is for a man to remove more layers of clothing in the office.
9: I don't disagree, but that's not really the problem, is it? The problem is that office temperatures are generally based on average male metabolic rates, which is the amount of energy your body uses in a given time. And according to a study published in Nature Climate Change in 2015, most building thermostats use a model to decide a comfortable temperature, and that's based on a 40-year-old man weighing 70 kilos, which was developed in the 1960s.
8: Oh, okay, I see. So women were never even factored into this decision in the first place. I mean, if this was decided in the

0: 60s, it does make sense. Women weren't in the workplace nearly as much as they are today. If I'm to play devil's advocate, you know.
1: I'm not disagreeing again, but why hasn't this changed?
0: Why indeed? So, pavements that don't fit prams, cold offices, these may seem like minor inconveniences, but they could point to a larger issue. How our buildings, facilities, and entire cities may fail half of the population. So, Chavi, you and I are going to split up now and do a little bit of our own research on this. And to make sure we're really covering our bases, I'm also going to talk to some experts. I will see you soon.
2: What it did for women was either leave them very isolated.
3: When you look at bathrooms, they're actually a mirror to our society.
1: There are women-only carpools. There are women-only train cars.
2: I always like to say you can't solve problems that you don't even know exist.
0: Hi, Chavi. Welcome back.
1: Hello there. And what do you have for me, Ella?
0: Okay, strangely, I was struck by inspiration for this while I was out at the theatre and I went to the toilet during the interval. Well, to be precise, I was queuing for the toilet.
1: As we so often are.
0: Exactly. There is inevitably going to be a queue for the women's toilets in many public spaces. And I get it. We have more to do in the toilet, so we're going to take longer. But I wondered if this hinted at a larger issue.
1: If this is going where I think it's going, then it certainly does. Are we going to talk about potty parity?
0: We are. Or rather, Lena Abarafi is going to. Lena is the founder of Better for Women, a women's rights advisory firm, and she has written about potty parity before and worked in countries where it is a very serious issue. So first off, let's hear from her what potty parity actually is.
3: It's the idea that we are fighting for equitable access to public restrooms for women and for men. And when I say equitable, I don't mean equal. I don't mean it's same, same. I mean a recognition that our bodies, our biology, our social roles are different, and therefore we need more time and more space. And that thus far has not been allocated to us.
0: In, say, your standard city, what does women's access to public restrooms look like?
3: I mean, what's important to know is that when you look at bathrooms, they're actually a mirror to our society. It's about who's valued, who's accommodated, who has to wait, who's excluded as well. You know, back in the day, I think in the Victorian era, there was a concept called the urinary leash, that women could only go as far as they could get back home because there were no public toilets for women. But in general, the statistics say that women have a 34 times longer wait in busy settings. 34 times. We need spaces that recognize that we do need more space and we do need more time.
0: Most public bathrooms today do allocate 50-50 floor space to men and women. At least that's what I've seen. This isn't right then, given the disparity in time between men and women or their needs?
3: Exactly. I mean, women do need more space and more time. Women are very often the ones who have to bring children in. Just the way our bodies work, we need more time. It's not about making it 50-50, equal space, equal number of toilets. You know, men also get a urinal. That's like a giant trough. But the thing is, there are real consequences for women. You know, if you can't go to the bathroom, if the line is too long, if you have to wait, if you can't find one, you know, thinking about things like our likelihood of urinary tract infection, bladder damage and chronic pelvic pain. And that, let's not even get to menstruation, which is a whole other story about how we need even more time if we're menstruating.
0: You have written about how this issue goes beyond just time wasted. There is another very serious side to women's access to public facilities, right?
3: Exactly. So we know that 1 in 3 women worldwide are at risk because they have nowhere safe to go to the bathroom. 1.25 billion women and girls have no access to safe private toilets. 526 million have no toilet at all. So when we talk about safe and private toilets, that means access that is lit, a path that is cleared, not in a risky area, a stall that is lockable from the inside, because bathrooms

0: rooms in countries where I have worked are sites of violence. I've covered about 20 different countries, but this is true just about everywhere where we lack adequate facilities, just about everywhere that is in conflict, crisis, the aftermath of war, or a climate disaster, the bathrooms become the most dangerous place.
1: Is it simply a lack of funding for these facilities?
0: Funding is always a problem, yes, especially now, but it is a lack of awareness as well. So what is needed in those kinds of contexts in a humanitarian response, especially in the early days, is somebody like me, the role that I used to play, which is reminding people that women need safe spaces, toilets that are lit, lockable, accessible, etc. What needs to happen in those situations especially is that women and girls as well need to be part of the leadership teams, the design. I mean, we cannot design things for women without women.
1: Thank you to Lena Abu-Rafi there. So Chavi, I think that potty parity can seem like quite a small issue when you're just thinking about floor space and queuing, but Lena tells us that it can have huge consequences as over a billion women are left without access to safe public toilets.
2: The most shocking thing to me was the concept of a urinary leash.
1: Yeah.
2: I'd never heard of it, and it sounds barbaric. And you know, that era is over, but the underpinning action to bring us out of that time to match our reality is far behind where it should be.
1: Yeah, yeah. I mean, I said that the queuing and the floor space is a small issue, but it is a tangible reflection of a society that doesn't always consider women's needs.
2: I've covered potty parity in India, and let me point out that it's beyond unfair. Even when there are public toilets in India, men pee for free, women have to pay money.
1: What? Wait, sorry. Women pay for toilets in India, but men don't?
2: It's because of the design of the toilets and the fact that women need, like, not just a urinal, they have to use an actual toilet, and it takes money and effort to clean it. And women, as Lena said, are commonly assaulted when they use outdoor facilities. And I've reported on this and seen it, because although the danger is usually from human men, they can also have encounters with wildlife, and all too commonly in India, snakes.
1: Oh dear, I complained about having to queue for the toilet earlier. And although I believe now that this is a side effect of a lack of consideration in planning spaces around women, I also acknowledge that I'm very lucky that queuing is usually the worst I have to worry about.
2: Before you think this lack of toilets is a global south problem, it's not so easy for women even in the global north. So men everywhere can simply turn their backs and, you know, the world is their toilet. But in my research, I found that in 2015, a woman called Heerte Pening in Amsterdam was fined for urinating in public. And here's what she told the Canadian Broadcasting Corporation's As It Happens in 2024.
3: So actually, I know it is illegal, but yeah, I actually had at that night no other choice to pee in the alley. So at that time, there were 35 urinals for people who can pee standing up. And there were two or three public toilets for everyone.
1: I'm sorry, so you said there were 10 times less facilities, less public toilets for women, for anyone who needs to sit down?
2: Yeah, only three public toilets for women in Amsterdam. So there was a lot of backlash from the public, especially after Heerte refused to pay the fine. But it took 9 years for the city to agree to build more public toilets for where you could actually sit down.
1: You're listening to Women Not Included for Discovery on the BBC World Service, where we explore the many ways the world is not designed for women. This time, we're talking about how shared spaces, facilities, and whole cities can exclude half of the population. We've already discussed how office temperatures based on the male average leave us shivering, and how lack of access to equitable toilet space is more than just a queue. It can be dangerous. But the issue is much, much bigger than this. It extends to the design of entire cities. To get the bigger picture, I spoke to Leslie Kern, author of three books about the design of cities, including Feminist City, Claiming Space in a Man-Made World.
4: Historically, cities were designed by and for men based around their needs, their bodies, their experiences, such as, you know, how and

0: where they went to work, what their social lives looked like, and of course, built around the sort of arenas that were for a long time solely the domain of men, like politics, education, finance, industry. We can still see traces of that, very evidently, very much alive in our built environments today.
1: And one of the things, the effects of this that you have talked about is public transport and how women move around cities. How does this affect women?
0: So public transportation systems, even our roadway systems, were kind of long designed to get the breadwinner husband from his home in the suburbs to work and back. But decades of research have shown that women's journeys tend to be much more complicated than that. They don't always travel at 9 to 5. They make multiple stops. For example, you're dropping the kids at school or daycare on the way to your job as well. Maybe you're also detouring to pick up something for dinner or an extra package of diapers. And all of this has meant that the existing systems that we have really not served women well. Women really kind of are like swimming upstream against these systems and infrastructures that really weren't designed with their typical days and travel patterns in mind.
1: And does the actual layout of the city and the design of that play a role in this as well?
0: Absolutely. For a long time, it was thought that the ideal urban plan was one that had a pretty strict separation between residential areas, industrial, commercial, retail, green, and institutional spaces. What it did for women was either leave them very isolated in the home in these residential areas that were not well connected to retail services or to work environments, or left them kind of struggling how to figure out moving in between these spaces, again, with transportation systems that kind of had one journey in mind and not those complicated journeys through and to and in between all of these spaces that women are more likely to do.
1: And outside of travel, post-COVID, people have been talking a lot more about third spaces. And I wonder as well about women's place in public spaces in general. Do cities have appropriate inclusive spaces for women to just spend time and inclusive infrastructure?
0: In a lot of cases, cities are not doing as well as they could. And as you say, third spaces, those kind of in-between spaces where you are just sort of free to spend time without necessarily having a specific purpose like work or spending money, consuming something, those have been kind of shrinking in general anyways. But I think women have often found that like outdoor public spaces are not as accommodating as they could be in terms of, is there infrastructure to change a baby or nurse a baby? Are there accessible walkways and ramps into and out of those spaces? All of these things can tend to be lacking in public space, or the public space that we have might be designed around, oh, well, it's a basketball court, right? It's a particular kind of activity, and often activities that are more likely to be dominated by boys and men.
1: Is there anything you would like to see, areas that you really think need improving?
0: I think we still have some ways to go in thinking about how to improve women's safety or sense of safety in cities, whether it's their ability to feel safe and confident going for a jog in the park at night, whether it's being able to feel like they can take that night class or they can take that job that starts early in the morning because, maybe they don't feel as safe using transportation, walking, or getting to those places on time.
1: Leslie Kern there. I think it's really easy to just kind of ignore the space around us. But when you stop and think about it, like Leslie has, it's clear that they still reflect a model built around men as breadwinners. And so women are left navigating streets that don't match their daily journeys, that isolate them in their communities, and can leave them feeling unsafe.
2: The need for third spaces also stood out to me. When I lived in Boston, every time there was a nice day, I'd end up on the Esplanade or even in a local park, just reading my book, doing my thing. When I moved back to India, I was appalled that there were no places where I'd see women hang out, not at lunch break, not in the evenings. And it really impinges on women's independence, their agency. Things have moved on. We've gotten educated. We've gotten jobs. We've left behind just the domicile of child rearing and taking care of a home. But we lose

0: and the right to movement and the right to livelihood as well.
1: Mm. And something that really stands out for me here is safety. You know, in the UK, the College of Policing carried out a survey of women and found that 62% of them feared using public spaces.
0: Wow.
1: And this is caused not just by factors like poor street lighting, but things Leslie mentioned like zoning, which leaves these large dead areas at night that women have to navigate alone and don't feel safe to do so.
0: I agree. And in India, I can say with confidence that overall women do not feel confident venturing out, especially at night. And this impacts so much of how we live our lives. Even where I live, Mumbai, which is called the city that never sleeps, you know, women cannot work in the hospitality industry where liquor is served or sold. And all women must end their shifts by 9:30 at night, other than if you're a cop or a nurse.
1: It comes back to your point about women's right to movement and livelihood. It's completely restricted.
0: Mm-hmm.
1: Sure, it keeps women safer, but it's not really a solution.
0: No, at best, it's a band-aid. In 2022, the National Crime Records Bureau of India reported a number that averaged out to 51 cases of crimes against women every hour. So what plays out in India is that there are women-only carpools. There are women-only train cars. It doesn't address the broken system, and that designers of the system are still a century behind when women were not counted as part of the workforce.
1: We have to ask then, what do real solutions that do not restrict women look like? In each episode of this series, we don't just want to hear the problems, we want to shine a light on some solutions. And for that, I went back to Leslie Kern, who told me that the key to designing safe, inclusive spaces for women has to involve them directly.
2: I always like to say, you know, you can't solve problems that you don't even know exist. So while those planners might not have been trying to intentionally make city life hard for women, they might not have ever thought about what's it like to try to move down this sidewalk or get on a bus with a pram at 6 p.m. So having that diversity is really key. And it's also important to just talk to people in their local communities to recognize that they are kind of experts on everyday life, on how you get the kids to school, on where you buy a pint of milk, on where it feels safe to hang out on a summer night.
1: And then when women are involved, or at least considered in city design, where are some real world examples that you have really seen cities addressing these issues? I know that's quite a broad question, so let's start with public transport systems, for example. Have you heard anything there?
2: Yeah, one example that is quite encouraging comes from the city of Los Angeles in California, which has a very large public transportation system. The LA Metro decided to take an in-depth look at the ways that girls and women travel. So they conducted a large survey and focus groups to find out, are there barriers to access? What makes it easy or difficult for women to use the system? And based on that information, they created what's called the LA Metro Gender Action Plan, which incorporates gender equity concerns into all areas of transit planning, including services, routes, safety, fares, vehicle design, and so on.
1: Oh, fantastic. Have we heard anything about that?
2: I know one example is that they are working on improving the lighting at bus stops to improve a sense of safety throughout that bus transportation system.
1: Brilliant. And then on the other hand, you know, you've spoken about 15-minute cities putting all these things together. Have we seen anywhere moving towards having people and what women need in one space?
2: A really cool example of this comes from Bogota, Colombia, where the city developed this innovative way to kind of center women and caregivers in planning through what they call the care block system, which centralizes several types of services and activities for caregivers within a 15 to 20 minute walk, while also providing professional care for children and others who need care, with the idea being that you can reduce the burden, especially the time burden, of unpaid care work so that women, especially low income and indigenous women in this context, can pursue further training, higher education, can simply look after themselves for a few minutes out of the day. And now other cities such as Freetown and Sierra Leone are looking to adapt the care block model to their own local context.
1: Thank you to Leslie Kern. It may seem obvious, Travi, but designing cities that work for everyone,

0: dance with listening to the people who live in them, especially those historically overlooked, and recognizing that their everyday experiences are expertise.
1: Yeah, I'm really heartened to hear that it's happening in places like LA. And last year, I met an urban designer and architect here in Mumbai who spent something like 7 years first listening to the women who are stuck at home in a set of building blocks.
0: Amazing that like someone just listening is kind of like celebrated.
1: Radical.
0: So, yeah, it's radical, right?
1: Yeah. And then when the women spoke up, they complained that the apartments are really just designed for men who work. So it's a place to sleep and step out. And the women who are homemakers or work shorter hours, and then there are kids who are home after school, they have no light, no ventilation, no recreational third spaces. So the community design agency, that's what they're called, led by the women of the area, finally made bespoke areas for the kids and the women also to do art, craft, dance, read, as a direct response to what they needed. And it's beautiful.
0: I love that. That's fantastic. The other area we talked a lot about earlier was safety. Have you seen anything with promise in this area?
1: I have. The UN Women's Safe Cities campaign is aimed to prevent sexual violence in some pilot cities. And they recommended 2 very straightforward infrastructure improvements in Delhi, just a few hours away from me. More streetlights and improving roadside toilets.
0: As we said, I mean, it's funny. These are such simple and cheap changes, but they can actually make a huge difference in women's lives.
1: Yeah, small things do have a huge impact.
0: I mean, women can also take things into their own hands to an extent. I actually have, let me get my phone. I have an app on my phone here to show you. It's called Walk Safe. My favorite thing about this is the Walk Safe feature. So these are routes suggested by the app, and they show a national safe space map, and it highlights like safety trained venues and local authority locations.
1: Oh, wow.
0: Yeah, you can access immediate assistance, but you can also do things like charge your phone.
1: That's
0: which
1: useful.
0: It seems like a really small thing, but actually is incredibly helpful when you're out alone.
1: Definitely, because your phone is your lifeline when you're out alone, especially in an unfamiliar location. But for me, it's frustrating that the onus always falls on women to say, use an app to protect ourselves. That said, I am glad it's there to give women some level of protection, of course.
0: That brings us to the end of the show. In looking at how shared spaces and cities are not designed for women, we have tackled the toilet queue and safe places to pee, a woman's complicated journey across a city made more difficult by historical bias, and learnt how listening to women and making small changes can significantly improve their daily lives. Thank you to Chavi Sachdev for exploring this all with me.
1: Always a pleasure, Ella.
0: Women Not Included for Discovery on the BBC World Service was presented and produced by me, Ella Hubber, with additional production support from Elliot Prince. Join us next time to explore the submissive chatbots, sexist hiring tools, and biased algorithms driven by artificial intelligence.
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3: Some places become part of your routine. 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
3: So why do we become regulars? What is it about certain cafes and restaurants that make us keep coming back?
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3: For some people, it becomes a lifelong relationship.
6: 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I mean, I've been there so long, it's not something you can just create overnight.
3: And for businesses themselves, those loyal customers can be vital.
7: Because after 2 years, 80% of your clientele will be locals.
3: In today's episode of The Food Chain from the BBC World Service with me, Rumela Dasgupta, I'm finding out why we become regulars and what those relationships mean to the businesses we return back to.
4: I do remember the first visit because I saw it. And then about 2 days later, I thought, oh, I think I'll go.

0: pop in and have some coffee or something.
1: Linda Bott moved to Florida after living in London. When she arrived, she didn't know many people in her new community. Then one day, she spotted a French cafe.
0: And I walked in and it just reminded me of a French cafe. They'd done a really good job in that it was bistro tables, you know, a French cafe, uncomfortable chairs, but really lovely people. All the pastries, all the coffee are French, in the fact that by the time I went back for the second or third time, you know, they know that I want a cappuccino. Depending on the time of day, they know I want a pastry in the morning, or if I'm there at lunchtime, I want quiche.
1: The 100-seater cafe Moulin Blanc is owned by Alex and Shauna. They opened the business only a few years ago. But for Linda, the food was not the only attraction.
0: The people and my conversations. Because by then, we were becoming friends. And so as things were unfolding in Florida politically, we felt safe talking to each other about it. So it was a true cafe experience, in fact, that we talked about politics, religion, but it was a safe conversation. Shauna and I started talking first because we bonded over how much she missed France, whether I missed England, did we miss that kind of lifestyle? And then she introduced me to Alex one day and we started talking.
2: And the cafe itself, is it a home away from home now for you?
0: Yes, it is. I mean, I actually plan my day sometimes around going there. On a Wednesday, my dog goes to doggy daycare. And one of the things I do is I drop him off and then I go straight to the cafe for coffee. So they always know I'm going to be there on a Wednesday morning. And then I go other times as well during the week. I go there for lunch a lot. Shauna makes the best quiche I've ever eaten. It is phenomenal. And everyone I take there loves her quiche.
2: And what does it mean to have somewhere, you know, you can walk into and feel welcome?
0: Well, it's just nice. And again, because I'm single and because I didn't know anyone, it's a very nice place to go and feel safe. The other thing is I can go with a book and nobody was trying to get me out and clear up around me, which is unusual.
2: Linda, do you consider yourself a regular and are you proud of it?
0: Yes, I do consider myself a regular. And yeah, I like being able to walk in and have people know me and recognise me. And that's a comfortable feeling.
1: Linda Bott in Florida. Anthropologist Setta Lowe is a distinguished professor at the Graduate Center at the City University of New York. She studies the connections we form with the places around us.
3: Third spaces, the pubs, the cafes, these places where we spend so much of our lives, are really important in a number of ways. We have our private space, right? We have our homes. We have public space, which I'm quite interested, but it's very public. That means anyone is there. And as exciting and as important it is to our both mental health and our democracy, it's totally public. There are no boundaries. But the spaces that you're talking about, the cafes, these middle spaces, third spaces that we've all been trying to understand so well, are special. They filter in some way who enters. And you could say, well, that's not so great. It's not so public. But it does a very important thing. It allows you to be with people who are somewhat like yourself and who are more likely to be friends, to create community, because what you're doing is you're increasing a little bit the homogeneity. Let's say you're all going to the gym and you want to work out. Or it could be a cafe, it could be socioeconomic similarities, or that you live in the same neighborhood and you go to the same pub. It could be any kind of way to identify with each other. But what we found is because there's this filter, because there is, it's not everyone in the

0: world, but a certain kind of person is going in there, that people are more likely to create very deep ties and community.
1: We often hear people describe a favorite cafe, pub or restaurant as a feeling of a second home, a feeling like a second home. What is it that makes people feel that way? Does that mean it's like an emotional bond with the place, or is it because of the people?
0: I think place attachment can occur either through the people or the place. Now, you asked a tough question. Well, is it the people in the environment, or is it the place itself? Well, I would even argue it's even bigger than that. It could even be a representation of the, you know, you see the Statue of Liberty and you think about your attachment to the United States. It could even be a symbol or a song, or in other words, attachment can be evoked in a lot of ways. I'm going to just give you a very homey example. My husband and I go to a third place, a cafe called the Golden Pear. My husband barely knows anyone there. However, he loves to go and sit because he feels really comfortable. It's his place. It's physically comfortable for him. He feels he can sit and read his newspaper. He doesn't have to interact very much. And I go there, so his attachment isn't really to the people. And if you ask me about the place itself, I don't know that I like it so much. It's not my perfect environment. So my attachment and sense of identity is much more through the people than through the place. And as I said, those are only two modes, two ways of attaching. There are many others. Some people maybe go because of the food. What's important about it is it creates community. It creates community because it produces a little more homogeneity than a completely public space, and yet it gets you out of the house, outside of the private realm, so that you can interact with others. It's a perfect place to interact and be, and yet feel safe and secure and part of a group or a belonging. Maybe it's the first time you go to a place and you feel like, I found my home. I know people who've walked in places and go, I belong here. I really fit in here.
1: So some people might say that actually we don't need these places anymore because we've got online communities, remote working, food delivery services. Do you think this is true?
0: I mean, it's apparent that it's not true. In fact, during COVID, right? I mean, if you ever wanted a natural experiment, people ever wanted to think that we really didn't have to see each other in person and have this, create this kind of face-to-face community, all they have to do is look at what happened during COVID and know that we couldn't do it. And people really suffered and missed going to those places.
1: Setha's research shows just how deep our attachment to a place can become. At the beginning of the program, regular customer Linda told us about her favorite cafe in Florida. We wanted to hear what that relationship looks like from both sides of the counter.
2: Good morning, Alex.
3: Good morning, Linda. How are you today?
2: I'm good. How are you? It's lovely to see you again.
1: So she put us in touch with the owner.
3: My full name is Alexandre Navarro, and if you can call me Alex, I think it's the best way.
1: What were Alex's first impressions when he met Linda?
3: I tend to be careful of people, but quickly I saw, speaking with Linda, we had something different together. We have really something we were matching with our ID, etc. So step by step, I start to more speak with Linda and we tied some relationship together.
1: So Linda is a regular, right, Alex? So tell me, what's Linda's usual?
3: She gets coffee, obviously. She loves quiche, actually. And I think you love the spinach feta as well.
1: That right, Linda? Has he got it right?
2: That's right. Yeah, and I normally have a cappuccino.
3: A cappuccino.
1: There you go.
3: I
1: That's to remember, Alex, language. For next time.
2: but he's right about the quiche, yes. And I think that's another thing that's important about having regular customers is that I'm sure regular customers, because I know I do, when I'm meeting friends for lunch or coffee, I always meet them at Moulin Blanc because that is my go-to place. So I think

0: as a regular customer, we tend to make sure that we bring our friends there on a regular basis as well and introduce them to the cafe.
1: Alex, do you appreciate that? Linda bringing fresh business into the cafe?
2: Yes. And she's right to mention that because we see that with family also. They bring their family on Sunday when the family is visiting. So yes, yes, it's really nice.
1: Alex, tell me, when did you feel that Linda was not a customer, she was a friend? Class.
2: Yes, maybe last year, a year ago, we planned to go out together, you know. So now it's really Linda is a friend of us. We talk all the time personally. It's totally different, yeah.
1: And so how important are regulars to your business?
2: I think it's really important to have a core-based clientele with habits. Some of them, my wife don't even ask what they want. She does the type of coffee, etc. So it's really, it's funny. They pass the door and my wife already is starting their drink.
3: You're listening to The Food Chain from the BBC World Service. I'm Ramela Dasgupta. This week, what makes us choose the same restaurant or cafe again and again? We've heard how important those regulars are in a personal sense to cafe owner Alex. But the relationships he's built may be doing something important for his business too. Hospitality consultant Rick Kamak has spent more than 20 years in this business. He's the executive director of industry relations for the Institute of Culinary Education in New York and the founder of Mise & Margin, a consultancy company. I asked him, what makes someone a regular?
4: A regular is going to be dependent upon where you are. And what I mean by that is if you are in a very dense city, then a regular is someone that maybe comes two times a week. And then if you are in a different destination where you have to travel 10 miles to get to a place that is fairly close to you, then maybe it's once a month or it's twice a month. So being a regular is dependent upon where you are and how dense that population is.
1: Okay, so what makes a person choose the same place when they have so many alternatives, like you mentioned?
4: So it's all about the little things. It is rarely, I was just talking to a class about this today, it is rarely about the steak. Now, we could say it's about the hot dog, because if you go to a hot dog place, you might be going because of the hot dog, right? But if you're going to any place that's a level above from a market segment perspective, you're rarely going to a place because of the great steak. There is probably 500 restaurants, if not more, in Manhattan alone that has great steak. So why are you going to one over the other? It is all about the little things, about the imperceptible things, about the things that you may not notice while you're enjoying yourself so much. But by the time you leave, you've either taken a mental note or unconsciously you've come to understand this is a place I'm going back to. And it's not because of the great steak.
1: For example, so what would you do to make sure that you keep those customers and make them a regular?
4: So it is all the small, imperceptible, hospitality-minded things that we, if we're good restaurateurs, are spending an enormous time thinking about. One of the things that I've learned, and I believe the statistics to back this up, is after 2 years, 80% of your clientele will be locals. The average restaurant doesn't have regulars that are going to travel to you from 5 miles away. Now, again, I'm talking about Manhattan because that's where I live. So in Manhattan, a regular is probably 5 streets away. If you're 10 streets away, I wouldn't consider you a local. I'd like to try to make you a regular, but it's less likely it's going to happen because there are so many choices. Now, in London, it's probably similar. But in other areas, if you're talking about other areas that are less dense, then, you know, the answer is going to be somewhat different, right? But ultimately, what we're challenged with is all the little things that go into making someone feel special. It's all about hospitality. As I always say, it's never about the steak. It never is. I went to one of the best restaurants in Manhattan Sunday night. I could arguably say the steak is the best I've ever had. I'm not going back there because the steak is so great. I'm going back there because of the way they make you feel. They're there when you expect them to be there, and they're not there when you don't expect them to be there. Your water glass is never less than half filled. By the time you finish your wine, they're asking if you want more wine. You're not craning your neck looking for somebody for something.

0: brings people back has changed over time.
1: We used to say treat VIPs like regulars and regulars like VIPs. And, you know, what it comes down to is VIPs are always treated special. So it's nothing new to them to be treated special. But if everyone that walks in the door, and if you can figure out that that person is a local, and you know that in 2 years, 80% of what you've built up is going to be built up by locals, you want as many of them as possible. And by the way, we should also know it's their first time. If we don't, we've already made like the first faux pas, because we should know someone's coming in for a first time. Once we understand that, we're going to do all those little things to make them feel special. That could be a numerous different, you know, different things, but it could be something as small as a little amuse-bouche to say, thank you for coming. It could be a little splash of wine, a splash of champagne, whatever it may be. That costs us almost nothing. So you do something simple. You know, by the second time, you're acknowledging them by name. By the third time, maybe it's a little bit of a hug, whatever it may be. By the fourth and fifth time, the same. What seems to happen over time is we start to take those people for granted. And by the eighth time and the ninth time, we just assume Joe's coming in twice a month or twice a week or whatever it may be. He's become a regular. What happens is all of a sudden we stop making them feel special. And guess what happens? There is no 11th time or 12th time. They're now down to the next place that's going to make them feel special. Because even though you may not have realized it, making them feel special is why they came back, not the fact that we, you know, that our steak was great. So figuring out how to not lose Joe is key.
0: And if a restaurant wants to rebrand, if they want to make a few changes, do you think that could upset the regulars?
1: It can and does, and sometimes you have no choice in the matter. I'll give you another stat that is unbelievable, and that is that we turn over about 75% of our staff on average every year. So that means you're losing 3 or 4 people. Now, why do we do that? Because we haven't figured out how important that is either. We don't understand that it costs approximately $5,000 to retrain a server, and it costs about $15,000 to retrain a manager. But more importantly, they really hold the keys to the castle. They hold the relationship to your regulars or to who you want to be your regulars. You lose them, you lose your regulars.
2: So there is a business case for having regulars. And one person who knows that better than most is Mario Sagesi, whose cafe in London has seen some of the same customers coming through its doors since it opened in 1989.
3: I've seen friendships. I've seen marriages. I've seen children coming out of here. Yeah, and I've also seen rows occurring and friendships. I've seen people fall out and not speak to each other, you know. And actually, as a result of that, I've seen divorces, marriages, divorces. And as a result of that, I've actually, it's bad for business when people fall out because one or the other regular doesn't come in. They choose. They actually have this conversation. Who gets Mario? Who gets to go to Mario's? It's really bizarre. It's funny.
2: Over more than 3 decades, Mario's Cafe has become a place where relationships don't just happen between customers and staff, but also between the customers themselves.
3: Right, so I've been working at the CAF since June 1989, basically, and we have about 20 seats, so 20 covers. It's quite a small cafe. And throughout the years, I've had lots of regulars. The ones that I'd say now that are long-standing, because there are regulars that were regulars in the first, say, I don't know, 10 years. The ones that are still there hanging on, there's probably about 25 of them that are there from 89, 90. That are still coming in.
0: And how does that relationship grow, develop and change over time with the regular customer?
3: I can say someone who's definitely been coming from the 90s, and he's a beautiful man, and we're really good friends now, and his name's Barry Stillwell. He lives in the neighbourhood. He's been coming in very regularly over the last 30 years, easily, 35 years easily.
0: And he's become a friend?
3: Yeah, absolutely. I mean, I go out with him. We go to gigs. Yeah, the crossover is done there. He's more than just a regular now. There's a few of them like that. They're more than just regulars, but they are still my regulars, which is, it's a beautiful thing to have because it's like a crossover. And so they'll still come in, they'll still pay for their coffee or their lunch, you know. Saturday

0: morning's a big one. Saturday morning is a gathering of some of the hardcore regulars in the morning and guys that have been coming in for ages.
1: So it adds to the atmosphere of the cafe.
0: Yeah, I think what it is, when people that haven't been in come into the cafe, because there's always, say there's a small group of these people that are in, that obviously all know each other, like they'll be sitting there and someone will come in and they'll be, oh, hello, hello. It's always like a shock to a newcomer. But again, like, I have to say, there's a double-edged sword to this, you know. Some people that want a quiet cafe to come into may not actually quite appreciate my cafe being so friendly, and it puts them off. So it's like a double-edged sword. Most people love that side of it. It's definitely the unique selling point of my cafe. But there are people that don't like that. Some people just want to come into a cafe and sit quietly and not want to listen to people's... because it's a very small space. Very small.
1: So it's a fine balance. You say you have 20 covers, and if you're looking after people who come in every week, then how do you look after your new customers?
0: Exactly. And it's hard because here's the thing. I obviously can't rely on the 20, 25 hardcore regulars that are left from the past to keep my business afloat. They do a great job, don't get me wrong. They've really supported me and I really appreciate their support over the years. I wouldn't be there without them. But moving forward, I always need new blood. I hate to make it sound so. You do need new blood and I am getting younger people back in again, which is brilliant because cafes like mine now are being a bit more, they're kind of a bit more on the radar of younger people. With the help of social media, there's a few people out there doing lots of things about old school cafes like mine. And a lot of younger people are latching onto that. And that's a good thing.
1: So after all these years, Mario, after all these years, what does having regulars mean to you?
0: Well, it's community, isn't it? It's formed a beautiful community that is really hard in this day and age to find. I mean, I've been there so long, it's not something you can just create overnight. I mean, I think what it boils down to, I think I'm a good host. I always give 100%. It's my business. I've always been there. That's another reason why I think it works and why I have formed this community, is because it's my business. You have to be genuine with the way you feel about people, I think. And I had tried to be really genuine. And I think, you know, I really appreciate the community that I have there.
1: Do you do anything to make your regulars feel special?
0: I listen lots to their problems. Even if it gets harder and harder now because I'm more hands-on in the kitchen. But that's what I do. I do listen. I listen to their concerns. They feel they can talk to me about their problems.
1: You probably know what they're likely to order. Does that influence what you buy in?
0: It helps. Yeah, definitely. That definitely helps.
1: Are they pleased when you turn up with something on the menu that they like?
0: Yeah, they are pleased. They're very pleased that I can adapt to their taste, because sometimes there's a few bespoke orders there as well. Different dietary needs or different things going on. And so I'm able to accommodate that. And they like that, definitely. I mean, I guess so many people have regular orders. So the fact you can go into a place and say, can I have my regular? Can I have my usual? That's incredible.
1: Mario Sagesi. My thanks to him and everyone we spoke to on today's programme. Are you a regular at a cafe or restaurant? What keeps you going back? The food, the people, or something else? Let us know by emailing thefoodchain@bbc.co.uk. From me, Rumela Dasgupta, and the rest of the team, producers Izzy Greenfield and Lexi O'Connor, and editor Justin Bones, thanks for listening and join us again next week. From the BBC, that was The Food Chain. CBC News is next.

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3: From CBC News, The World This Hour, I'm Claude Fay. After the U.S. hit Canada with 50% tariffs on billions of dollars in goods, well, shoppers have already made up their mind that they're going to shop Canadian. The CBC's Wayne Thibodeau reports.
4: At this Charlottetown store, artisan chocolate is flying off the shelves. Specifically, bars with a replica of the Canadian flag, with names like Go Canada Go, Strong and Free, and Elbows Up.
5: We have seen a resurgence of, I call it the new Elbows Up movement.
4: Tariq Hadhad is the founder and CEO of Peace by Chocolate. Hadhad says traffic to his website skyrocketed this weekend after trade negotiations between Canada and the U.S. fell apart Saturday.
5: Canadians are looking for ways to support wherever they can.
4: It's something the local Chamber of Commerce is seeing too. Bianca McGregor is the CEO of the Greater Charlottetown Area Chamber of Commerce. Two of the island's biggest exports, potatoes and lobster, appear to be protected by CUSMA. But McGregor says
6: there is going to be a level of small businesses here in Prince Edward Island that will now be affected where they weren't before.
4: Wayne Thibodeau, CBC News, Charlottetown.
3: There's been an incident involving an aircraft and ground crew at Montreal Trudeau International Airport. In a statement sent to Radio-Canada, an airport official said emergency measures were deployed following what they call an unfortunate accident involving an aircraft and the employee last night. Montreal police say the employee's injuries are serious. The plane, an Airbus 350, is part of the French B Airlines fleet, a low-budget airline based in Paris. The Transportation Safety Board says it's aware of the event and is gathering information. As wildfires continue to burn across the country, some First Nation firefighters are feeling sidelined, watching international firefighters get the call for help. Chris McIntyre has the story.
7: When we see these international crews coming in while our resources are sitting here, and it's really frustrating.
8: Nick Morrow is the CEO of Yukon First Nations Wildfire. He says a mild fire season in the territory means his crews have the capacity to battle ongoing blazes in BC, Ontario, and the Northwest Territories. Morrow says so far, the phone hasn't rung yet. In Red Bank First Nation in New Brunswick, fire crew lead Madison Levi says her team is also sidelined, despite experience battling wildfires last year, both locally and in Alberta.
9: We're just trying to figure out, why aren't we being deployed?
8: Wildfire response is managed and led by each provincial or territorial government agency. When more help is needed, they contact the Canadian Interagency Forest Fire Center, which coordinates resources. In an email, the center said it works to mobilize teams between regions, adding contracting protocol varies agency to agency, so specifics relating to which resources are hired and when is outside its purview. Chris McIntyre, CBC News, Dawson City, Yukon.
3: An investigation is underway after a paddler fired a gun on the coast of Hudson Bay in northern Manitoba, as CBC's Bartley Kivas reports. Wildlife officials are involved after the

0: shot killed a polar bear.
1: The province says a kayaker shot and killed a polar bear on Friday near the mouth of the Seal River. That's a whitewater river that flows across northern Manitoba and empties into Hudson Bay about 50 kilometers west of Churchill. Paddlers leaving the river usually arrange a boat ride to Churchill from the coast. The province says it's investigating the shooting. It's unclear whether a recreational paddler has ever shot and killed a polar bear in Manitoba before. University of Saskatchewan Professor Doug Clark is an expert in human polar bear interactions. He says he's only aware of paddlers shooting polar bears off the coast of Labrador and at Svalbard in Norway.
2: The typical range that a polar bear is shot at is about 2 meters, and that's typically because somebody is woken up by a polar bear in the camp seeking food, and food in that case includes the human inhabitants of the camp.
1: Clark says he hopes the province divulges more about the shooting. Bert Lakivas, CBC News, Winnipeg.
0: And that is your World This Hour. For CBC News, I'm Claude Fahey.
3: Welcome to Ideas. I'm Nala Ayed. It was cold, overcast, and raining in New York City on October 28, 1886. Hardly ideal weather for a parade. And yet, thousands lined Broadway to cheer marching bands and soldiers destined for the city's harbor. By the time the procession arrived, a thick fog had settled in, obscuring the real star of the show.
4: The people of the United States accept with gratitude from their brethren of the French Republic the grand and completed work of art we here inaugurate.
3: President Grover Cleveland had been ferried to Bedloe's Island that morning to officially accept the Statue of Liberty from France.
4: We will not forget that Liberty has here made her home, nor shall her chosen altar be neglected.
3: In the audience were hundreds of dignitaries, all men, except for a couple of their wives and the 305-foot guest of honor.
5: When the Statue of Liberty was to be dedicated, the New York State Women's Suffrage Association applied to be allowed to speak at the dedication ceremony. And they got told no women would speak, no women would even be allowed on the island where the statue stood, no.
3: But as suffragists fighting for voting rights, these women were well acquainted with hearing the word no and ignoring it.
5: And then they found a boat to rent, which was a smelly two-story cattle barge. And the captain promised them that he would have it cleaned before they rented it, but he did not. And so I just could never lose this picture of these well-dressed women getting onto this horrible, stinking boat in the rain. They sailed out to the Statue of Liberty, and they had megaphones. They were yelling slogans.
6: Votes for women. Equal rights for all. Women deserve the vote.
3: Leading the charge was 40-year-old mother of five, Matilda Jocelyn Gage.
7: She was furious that we could uphold a female representation of liberty as something that you would be able to get in America.
8: It is a gigantic lie, a travesty, a mockery, and the greatest sarcasm of the 19th century.
3: Matilda Gage was a well-known figure who led the national suffragist movement alongside Elizabeth Cady Stanton and Susan B. Anthony.
9: Gage, Stanton, and Anthony, they're the triumvirate of the National Woman Suffrage Association.
3: Stanton and Anthony weren't on the boat, but Matilda and fellow activist Lily Devereaux Blake were pleased with how the day unfolded.
5: And they were thrilled because they made the front page of the New York Times the next day.
3: And yet, if you looked up the protest today, you might find a footnote, if it's mentioned at all in the story of the suffragists. Leaders Elizabeth Cady Stanton and Susan B. Anthony have been remembered, though.
10: The work of Susan B. Anthony, along with her close friend Elizabeth Cady Stanton, became synonymous with the fight for women's right to vote.
3: They're celebrated on stamps, immortalized in bronze, and minted on money.

0: The U.S. Mint sought to honor Anthony's legacy with a very modern tribute, the Susan B. Anthony $1 coin.
1: But Matilda Gage? Matilda was effectively erased from the movement and from history. I refer to her as our erased suffragist.
2: She's a major, major figure. So why does she disappear from history? That's taken me years and years to finally figure it out.
3: Today on Ideas, the forgotten suffragist. The mystery of how a towering figure in the women's movement got erased from history. And what it took to rewrite her back into the world. For Ideas producer Donna Dingwall, it's been a roundabout journey of discovery.
4: My doorway to Matilda Jocelyn Gage opened up through, of all things, The Wizard of Oz. But as I learned, I'm not alone.
5: The first time I became aware of Matilda was when I wrote a book about her son-in-law, L. Frank Baum, a royal historian of Oz, and found out that his mother-in-law, Matilda, had been a major leader for decades in the women's rights movement. My name is Angelica Shirley Carpenter. I'm the author of Born Criminal, Matilda Jocelyn Gage, Radical Suffragist.
4: Angelica Shirley Carpenter's book about Matilda Jocelyn Gage was published in 2018, but my own introduction to Matilda was more recent.
6: Because L. Frank Baum, author of Wonderful Wizard of Oz, was born here in Chattanooga.
4: I was in L. Frank Baum's hometown in central New York working on a documentary about Baum's classic American fairy tale. And what I discovered is that you can't really talk about Baum without talking about his mother-in-law, Matilda Jocelyn Gage. In fact, one of the foremost Oz scholars told me that without Matilda, there might not be an Oz at all.
7: Certainly, Matilda Jocelyn Gage, Baum's mother-in-law, was one of the great 19th century feminists, and she had enormous impact on L. Frank Baum.
4: Michael Patrick Hearn is the author of The Annotated Wizard of Oz.
7: She'd be reading these various treatises, and she made sure he read them as well. You find in her controversial book, Woman, Church, and State, she talks about witches, and she said, a witch is just a wise woman. She is good or bad, depending upon how she uses her knowledge.
4: Are you a good witch or a bad witch?
7: Are you a bad witch? Exactly.
8: Are you a good witch or a bad witch? For me? I'm not a witch at all. I'm Dorothy Gale from Kansas. Oh.
7: And that goes to Matilda Jocelyn Gage. So good and wicked witches, she defines that in that book. You know, instead of patriarchy, we have a matriarchy. And Baum created one in the second Oz book, The Land of Oz, where he restores the proper ruler of Oz, Ozma, a little girl, as ruler of the Kingdom of Oz. I mean, you have Dorothy, this little girl, who is extraordinarily assertive and aggressive and goes out, and nothing's going to keep her from getting back home.
4: By now, dedicated Oz fans are pretty familiar with Matilda's impact on Baum, including how she told him to publish the stories she'd heard him telling her grandsons. But outside of Oz circles, Gage's real work as a suffragist and abolitionist is largely unknown. That's despite the fact that her activism began when she was still a child, as Angelica Carpenter points out.
5: Her parents were very liberal, very fair-minded. They also treated her with great respect as a child, and they trusted her with this family secret. I mean, their house was a stop on the Underground Railroad.
4: Right, and you quote her later in the book saying, I've frequently been asked what first turned my thoughts towards women's rights. I think I was born with a hatred of oppression, and two, in my father's house, I was trained in the anti-slavery ranks. And I guess her father, it's Hezekiah, laid the foundation for a lot of this.
5: Well, there were three causes that were often linked together, starting maybe in her youth: abolition, women's rights, and temperance. And all three of those movements interested her father, and he supported them all. He went even further than that. He supported rights for children, which was very unusual at that time. Her father

0: was a doctor. She wanted to be a doctor too, and they knew that medical schools didn't admit women, but they hoped that that would change by the time she got ready for medical school. Meanwhile, he taught her subjects that women's schools did not teach: botany, biology, science, Latin, Greek. Yeah, as a teenager, even, like, she would have helped with amputations and bloodletting, and she liked it. She wasn't squeamish.
1: Despite her hands-on experience, Matilda was denied entrance to medical school solely because she was female.
0: She wasn't one to dwell on what couldn't be. So when she figured out she couldn't be a doctor, she became a married woman, but also an activist everywhere she lived. And her husband also was very liberal, and he made it possible for her to go out and do things all around the country, and he took care of the kids.
1: When Matilda was 22 years old, the first women's rights convention took place in Seneca Falls, New York. Its aim was to discuss the social, civil, and religious conditions and rights of women. Matilda had just delivered her third child and couldn't attend, but she did read all about it in the newspaper. She watched that convention quite closely, and she became interested in people like Frederick Douglass, who, of course, was, you know, former slave and abolitionist who supported women's rights to vote. When did she sort of first emerge and speak about her views publicly?
0: Well, she kind of burst onto the scene, if that's possible, in 1852 in Syracuse at the Syracuse City Hall. There was a women's rights convention, and she went and took her little daughter, Helen, who was 7 or 8. And she'd never been to a convention before, had no idea what would go on there. But she had written a speech, and when she got brave enough to go up to the platform, Matilda got up and made a speech.
2: This convention has assembled to discuss the subject of women's rights.
0: It was an unusual speech because everybody else who was talking there talked about what women might be able to do someday. But what Matilda talked about was famous women and what they had already done.
2: There are still many shining examples which serve as beacons of light of what may be attained by genius, labor, energy, and perseverance combined.
0: She praised Semiramis, who was an Assyrian queen, Sappho, who was a Greek poet, a scientist, astronomers. And there were contemporary people she mentioned too: Queen Victoria of England, Jenny Lind, who was a famous singer, and Harriet Beecher Stowe, who was an author. And the audience was impressed and amazed and wondered, why hadn't they learned about these women? Same as we wonder, why hadn't we learned about Matilda? They wondered, why hadn't we learned about those women when we were studying history? Because women had just been written out of history. So she really made a splash with that talk, and it got published, and that she was launched.
1: And this is, I think, where she also meets Susan B. Anthony for the first time. But something happened after she spoke that maybe foreshadowed that contentious relationship later on.
0: I'm sure this started. I love this. There's no history of how they met or shook hands or whatever. And many of the women who spoke had very weak voices because it was considered wicked and immoral for women to speak in public. So they had never really gotten up in front of a crowd and spoken. And I think there were about 1,000 people there. And then Susan B. Anthony, who had been a school teacher and had a deep voice that carried, got up and said, well, she moved that no one should be allowed to talk at this meeting who couldn't make a speech that everybody could hear. But that got voted down because she's about the only one who could do that.
1: Despite the rocky start, Matilda began working with Susan B. Anthony. They'd both come from abolitionist homes, and Anthony had already befriended another well-known activist, Elizabeth Cady Stanton, who'd organized the Seneca Falls Convention.
0: Stanton wasn't so wild about the idea of public demonstrations, but Matilda and Anthony were. And Matilda was just so much fun. She said, well, you know, if they arrest me, I'll just keep on having a women's convention in jail. Matilda and Elizabeth Cady Stanton wrote a women's Declaration of Independence.
1: And in 1876, a full 10 years before the Statue of Liberty protest, Matilda and Anthony disrupted the country's centennial celebrations in Philadelphia.
0: They asked permission to present it at this 4th of July celebration and got told no, but they decided to present it anyway.
2: We did not know, but we might be arrested. But we cared not.

0: Our work was necessary and done from principle.
1: There were soldiers and police all around, and these very nicely dressed women are pushing up to the podium. The men got out of the way. They were polite.
0: We went out then through the hall and up to a music stand, which was unoccupied during the events. There, Susan read the declaration.
2: While the nation is buoyant with patriotism and all hearts are attuned to praise, it is with sorrow we come to strike the one discordant note on this 100th anniversary of our country's birth.
0: And I stood by her side, shading her with my parasol.
1: They gave this proclamation to the vice president, who was presiding, and ran out throwing copies of it into the stands, and they didn't get arrested.
3: The threat of arrest was nothing new for Gage or Anthony, or indeed other women in the movement. In the late 1860s, women had been attempting to vote in various elections, even though it was against the law. In 1871, Matilda organized a group to cast a ballot in a school board vote. She went first, and despite the fact she was turned away, her spirits were high.
0: The fun of the thing was that I had 9 women with me in the sitting room of the hotel. I went down first and offered my vote. I was refused on the grounds that I was a married woman. Then I took down 2 single women who supported themselves and owned their own home. Their votes were refused also. Then I took down war widows whose husbands had left their bones to bleach on the field of battle in defense for their country. They too were refused, and so on through the whole 9. With each one, I made appropriate arguments and had an attentive crowd to hear me. It created a great stir.
3: She and Anthony would later try to vote in the 1872 presidential election. Matilda was refused, but Anthony succeeded in casting a ballot, as did several other women. To this day, Anthony's trial for that crime and subsequent conviction remains a symbol of the fight for women's voting rights.
4: Susan B. Anthony changed the course of history for women in the United States.
5: At the beginning of her career, of her dedication to women's rights, she was much despised.
4: Her arrest for voting in the 1872 presidential election and eventual trial paved the way for women's political rights.
5: One of the things she brought to the women's movement was a tremendous...
3: As a woman, Anthony knew she wouldn't be allowed to speak in court. So she took her show on the road and enlisted Matilda to help. Together, they delivered nearly 40 speeches over 3 weeks. That's about 2 speeches a day in halls and churches and parlors across the state. Matilda called her speech "The United States on Trial," not Susan B. Anthony.
0: You, of all the men in this great land, have the responsibility of this trial. Your decision will not be for Susan B. Anthony alone. It will be for yourselves and for your children's children to the latest generations.
3: When the case was heard, it was in a federal court, so the stakes were high. A win for Anthony could secure voting rights for women across the United States. Matilda sat next to Anthony during the 2-day trial and transcribed the entire proceedings. As expected, Anthony was deemed incompetent to testify on her own behalf. Matilda had her own thoughts about who was inept in the courtroom.
1: She wrote a description of the judge there. He was a newly appointed Supreme Court judge, and she called him a small-brained, pale-faced, prim-looking man.
3: She threw even more shade at the judge after he pulled out his ruling convicting Anthony, just minutes after the lawyers were done speaking.
0: This was the first criminal case he had been called on to try since his appointment. And with remarkable forethought, he had penned his decision before hearing it.
3: Matilda would face a similar verdict more than 20 years later in 1893.
1: Well, she was home alone one night. There was a knock at the door. It was a deputy sheriff, and he had come to arrest her.
0: All the crimes of which I was not guilty rushed through my mind, but I failed to remember. I was a born criminal, a woman.
1: And why was she a born criminal? Well, her crime was she had registered to vote, and she was later found guilty in court.

0: The conviction was no surprise. Matilda had been recounting the injustices heaped on women by the courts for some time in her suffragist newspaper, which was called The National Citizen and Ballot Box. She wrote about these young girls who were arrested for street walking in Fayetteville, where she lived.
1: The men weren't arrested, just the girls.
0: Yeah. How did she kind of frame that incident?
1: Well, she wrote editorials about it and said, you know, why aren't you arresting the city fathers? They're the one committing the crime. These girls are just trying to eat.
0: And she talked about women who were being abused by their husbands and you know, how the courts looked at those crimes as well.
1: I know a man got a heavier sentence for beating a horse than he would for beating his wife. It was like 7-year sentence if he beat a horse and 2 years if he beat his wife. But actually, men could beat, torture, rape, and pretty much kill their wives without any kind of punishment at all.
0: Critics of that paper wrote both it and Matilda off as strident and humorless, but they weren't reading between the lines. When she ran an article about Russian men confessing their sins to their wives once a week, Matilda mused, would that not require a week? And after a Baptist minister declared women's voting hazardous because bad women might take part, Matilda shot back.
2: Well, what of it? Have bad women not equal right with bad men to self-government?
0: But on controversial matters like a woman's right to control her own body, Matilda's wit gave way to outrage.
2: My blood always boils at advice from a man in regard to a family. That, at least, should be the province of woman alone, to say when and how often she chooses to go down into the valley of the shadow of death to give the world another child, should be hers alone to say.
0: Not everyone in the movement agreed, but Matilda was steadfast in her belief that winning the vote for women was not the ultimate prize. Rather, it was a stepping stone in a bigger battle against what she saw as the true enemy and oppressor of women, organized religion. On that, she and Stanton were aligned, but there were always some differences of opinion among the three women.
1: In the beginning, they were close together, but Matilda and Elizabeth Cady Stanton both really resented the toll that religion took on women. You know, women were considered inferior to men in the churches and then also in government because of churches. And it was all because Eve had brought evil into the world that made women inferior. Well, of course, Matilda didn't believe that, and neither did Elizabeth Cady Stanton. And I don't think Susan B. Anthony believed it either. Matilda always was for working class people, people regardless of color, people regardless of national origin. She was a big fan of American Indians. And Susan B. Anthony and Elizabeth Cady Stanton both resented it that uneducated, eventually black men even, could have the vote over educated white women. They just didn't like that at all. And they made really disparaging comments about different races and people who weren't educated. But Matilda believed everybody had a right to an education. She believed that prostitution was an economic problem, not a moral problem, that women had to eat, and there was no other way to support themselves. So she was far more liberal than Stanton or Anthony in that matter.
0: Right, and quite committed to her beliefs and not willing to make compromise in the same way, I guess.
1: Exactly, whereas Stanton did make compromises.
3: Those compromises would come at a cost. You're listening to The Forgotten Suffragist. This is Ideas. I'm Nala Ayed. For the latter part of their lives, suffragists Matilda Jocelyn Gage, Susan B. Anthony, and Elizabeth Cady Stanton were more frenemies than friends. They showed up to support one another periodically at birthdays and delivered a few flattering phrases at public events. But behind the scenes, there was simmering animosity, especially on Matilda's part. In an 1890 letter to her friend and fellow activist Lily Devereux Blake, Matilda accused Susan B. Anthony of creating what today we'd call a toxic work environment.
2: I positively do not think a more unjust person to her co-workers lives than Susan B. Anthony.

0: all she cares for is self. She wishes to impress people with the idea that nothing can be done without her finger in the pie. I think she absolutely hates any other person to do work in suffrage that will tend to bring their names before the public.
1: Matilda was furious that Anthony had failed to give her any credit for a book they wrote.
0: While I was presiding at a convention, she got up and mentioned the history which she and Mrs. Stanton had prepared, totally ignoring me. And there I was, in the chair.
1: But Matilda believed her work would be remembered. Prior to her next book being published, she wrote to her son.
0: Even if I should slip out, my chief life work, my woman, church, and state is done, ready for the printer. I hope my book will help free the world by giving it new thought.
1: It was impossible to think that 80 years later, a different self-described radical feminist would make it her life's work to restore Matilda's legacy. Because by then, Matilda Jocelyn Gage had been erased. Here's Ideas producer Donna Dingwall.
2: I came into, I suppose, my love for Matilda Jocelyn Gage kicking and screaming, if you will. As a radical feminist, really hated the suffrage movement.
3: The truth is that radical feminist Sally Rush Wagner couldn't have cared less about suffragists.
2: Because it was 72 years of teacup ladies politely asking men if they would kindly give them the vote.

0: teaching in the Women's Studies program at California State University, Sacramento, and I was teaching an introduction to the women's movement class, and this would have been in 1972 or 73. And a friend of mine, doing research on the suffrage campaign in 1890 in South Dakota, knew that I was from South Dakota and that I grew up in Aberdeen. And she came rushing over one day and said, "Have you ever heard of a woman named Matilda Gage? She was an important suffragist and she had some connection to Aberdeen." So it was, oh, huh, okay, suffrage, not so interested, but Matilda Gage, my mom has a friend. I called up my mom and said, "How could this be? Your friend isn't, Matilda's not that old, is she, to be a suffragist?" My mom laughed and said, "No, that was her grandma. She's a really important suffragist, along with Susan B. Anthony and Elizabeth Cady Stanton." And she starts telling me all this stuff. So I say, "So why didn't you ever tell me about this?" And she said, "I guess you never asked." So that summer,
1: Sally Rush Wagner passed away in 2025. So what you're hearing is an interview she did with the hosts of the literary podcast Book Dreams in 2021. Rush Wagner decided to visit the younger Matilda, who by that time was in her 80s.
0: I walk into her house and Matilda, this is my grandma's furniture. This is a picture of her. This is her. I wasn't interested in any of that. I just wanted a good story, quite honestly. One anecdote that I could share with my class. Then she took me into her dining room. She had a big table and it was literally piled with letters that had not been opened in probably 100 years. Letters from Matilda. There were photo albums, scrapbooks of Matilda Jocelyn Gage's writings. And I thought, oh, this would be fun to kind of leaf through it and see what's here. Picked up a letter, and I don't remember the exact words, but it was something to the effect of, "Mrs. Stanton is the Benedict Arnold of our movement. But she is nothing compared to Susan B., who has destroyed our movement."
2: They have stabbed me in reputation. They are traitors, also, to women's highest needs. And Mrs. Stanton, especially, I look upon in the women's battle for freedom, as I do on Benedict Arnold during the War of Revolution. She is a traitor to what she knows is right.
0: And that was the moment.
3: Wow. What a thing to stumble on. Wow.
0: You grow up in Nancy Drew mysteries and then you have one placed in front of you and boom, you jump.
1: Yeah. Sally Rush Wagner did jump. And then she fell hard for Matilda Jocelyn Gage.
0: I have been in a relationship with a dead woman for the majority of my life, which is kind of an odd thing, but there are advantages to it. You know, we don't get in too many fights. I always win. Yeah. I went back to graduate school and got one of the first doctorates and for work in women's studies because I wanted to learn how to talk to this dead woman.
1: Rush Wagner was hoping Matilda might help her solve that Nancy Drew mystery, the case of the missing suffragist. As she told the WCNY podcast, Repeating History, Matilda Gage was becoming a bit of an obsession.
4: Gage at this point in 1973, in any of the women's suffrage books, was not mentioned. She was not seen as a leader. She is absolutely absent from any of the scholarship that's being done at the time. These are the icons. These are the women that we're looking up to. What in the heck is going on here? And that led me to an over 50-year journey to answer that question. I pull the letter out of the envelope, and what I read changed the course of my life and changed the course of the history as we know it of the suffrage movement.
1: The story told by those letters Matilda wrote was of three women who fundamentally believed in the same thing, women's equality and liberty.
0: In 1869,

0: two women's rights organizations are formed. One is the National Women's Suffrage Association. The other is the American. National is much more progressive. National is Gage, Stanton, and Anthony. They're the triumvirate of the National Women's Suffrage Association. They share leadership positions. Gage is president 1 year. Anthony is president 1 year. Stanton is the titular president most of the time.
1: They were united, at least in the beginning, in the goal of universal suffrage and in their opposition to the 15th Amendment to the U.S. Constitution, which would grant voting rights to African-American men, but not to any women. The National group was also concerned with other issues, divorce laws, labor rights, equal pay and property rights, and for Stanton and Gage, the need to keep the church out of government and women's lives.
0: Stanton and Gage increasingly, by the 1880s, want to go after the church. Because they're finally saying, look, we got to get to the foundation. What is the basis of this oppression that we continue to suffer? And every time we try anything from wearing pants to asking for the vote, it's the church that fights us.
1: Whether or not Anthony believed the same thing, the record shows that eventually she compromised on that particular issue. And that is where the notion of Benedict Elizabeth comes in.
0: And what she's talking about is that in 1890, Susan B. Anthony really effected a merger between the National and the American, very different organizations, and it becomes a states' rights movement. Gage says, I'm not part of this. And she tries to undo the merger. She's unsuccessful. And so she goes on to form an organization to stop the culture to create Christianity as the official government religion, and also to fight fundamental Christianity. The reason she says Stanton is the Benedict Arnold is that initially Stanton says we need to be going after the church. Gage forms an organization to do that. Stanton initially says, I'm with you. I just don't want to be an officer. So Gage assumes that Stanton's going to be part of the organization she forms. Anthony dangles the presidency of the merged organization in front of Stanton, and Stanton bites.
1: Anthony did offer Matilda an honorary role, but when the list of officers came out, her name wasn't on it, which may have been just as well given the religious direction of the new group.
0: The growing conservative movement, they become really much more Christian-based. They have a minister as president several times, and they also practice racism as policy. They say, give women the vote, because white women outnumber Negroes. It's a way to maintain white supremacy.
2: Mm-hmm.
0: It's also a way to maintain native-born supremacy, because there's more of us native-born women than there are immigrants coming in. So you want to maintain white native-born supremacy? Give us the vote. Doing wink, we will work with you.
1: Sally Rush Wagner pieced much of this together by sifting through the vast archive of Matilda Gage in Aberdeen, South Dakota, where Gage herself spent so much time with the Baum family. But to uncover the full story, she had to spend time in central New York, where Gage was born and lived most of her life. Rush Wagner immersed herself in that research and even took to dressing up as Matilda to deliver speeches.
3: Equal and exact justice for every citizen, regardless of color or sex or nationality. That was the platform of the Equal Rights Party when Belville Lockwood ran for president in 1884. And how proud I was to have my name as an elector at large on that party.
1: She was also dressed as Matilda when police arrested her for protesting at a nuclear site in the 1980s.
4: They arrested me and I was dressed as Matilda Jocelyn Gage, and they strip searched me. And I'm standing and it's hot and I've got this 19th century costume on and my hand.

0: And when Sally Rush Wagner got a grant to continue her research, she moved into Matilda's old house in Fayetteville, New York.
1: This weekend, after many years of work, the Matilda Jocelyn Gage Center will celebrate its grand opening in the very house that Matilda called home. How cool is that? With more on this weekend's events is Sally Rush Wagner, the executive director of the Gage Foundation.
2: Hi, Sally.
1: Hi, Sally. Nice to see you. Yeah.
3: Thank you.
1: This is very exciting stuff after many, many years of preparation.
3: 10 years.
2: Wow.
3: $1 million campaign to purchase and restore the house, and we're opening this weekend.
2: Wow.
4: What kind of shape was the Gage home in?
3: Well, it was rental property. It was suffering from deferred maintenance, and if we didn't do something with it, the house would not be saved.
1: So it wasn't always historical.
0: During the pandemic, Sally offered virtual tours.
5: When you enter the house, you have a couple of rules. Check your dogma at the door and think for yourself. So we carry on that rule in the house. And we decided, you know, if she was a rule breaker, we should probably create a place where people can break all the rules. So we invite you to break all the rules of historical museums. We invite you to sit on the furniture, to touch all the artifacts, to eat and drink, you know, just interact with everything.
0: Given that ethos, it seems fitting that Susan B. Anthony decided to etch her name in the window pane in an upstairs bedroom during one of her many stays. Anthony was such a frequent guest, the Gage children named her quarters the Susan B. Anthony Room. Her handiwork, made with the help of a diamond ring, is still preserved in the house. And as you might imagine, it's not the only time her name comes up in the tour.
5: When Susan B. Anthony wanted to bring everybody together, she effected a merger between the conservative group and the more progressive group. And it ended up really turning into a case where it brought in religious fundamentalists who wanted to put God in the Constitution and prayer in the public schools and put Jesus Christ as the head of the government. So we invite people to cast their ballot. Do you want to maintain the separation of church and state or create a Christian nation? And here is your ballot, and you fill it out and you drop it into the ballot box.
0: Matilda, of course, had voted with her feet on that one and left to form her own group, the Women's National Liberal Union. It was anti-church and pro-free thought. At the first and only convention, Matilda called for a revolution that would overthrow the church. But Sally Rush Wagner points out that Matilda was actually deeply spiritual. She dabbled in theosophy, a movement that combined Eastern teachings, philosophy, and mysticism. And her entire worldview was grounded in her connection to the indigenous women she came to know.
5: This is where you learn how Matilda Jocelyn Gage got her idea of what would a transformed world be. Not just equality, but what would it look like to have a world of harmony and balance, where there was an equal responsibility of duties. And she saw in her nearest neighbors, the Haudenosaunee. She said,
6: never was justice more perfect. Never was civilization higher. Under their woman, the science of government reached the highest form known to the world. The women were the great power among the clan.
0: As far back as 1875, Gage wrote articles for the New York Evening Post supporting treaty rights and indigenous sovereignty.
5: She said they're independent nations every bit as much as Canada and Mexico.
0: In 1893, 3 years after her decision to leave the suffragist movement, Matilda was adopted into the Wolf Clan by the Haudenosaunee Nation.
5: She is given a real name, Kuanahaui, that is still used today. And she is considered, she writes to her daughter Helen, considered for a voice in the Council of Matrons, which would give her a political voice in her adopted nation. The same year, she's arrested for voting for school commissioner in New York State.
0: And the backdrop to all of this was her excitement over the publication of Women, Church, and State in July of 1893. The heavily researched 551-page tome collected all of Matilda's ideas and combined them with painstaking research. It was both a historical treatise on and a scathing rebuke of

0: organized religion and its role in destroying pre-Christian matriarchal societies, along with its continued oppression of women.
1: It will prove that the most grievous wrong ever inflicted upon women has been in the Christian teaching. That she was not created equal with man and the consequent denial of her rightful place in church and state. The most stupendous system of organized robbery known has been that of the church towards women. A robbery that has not only taken her self-respect, but all rights of person. The fruits of her own industry, her opportunities of education, the exercise of her judgment, her own conscience, her own will.
0: She also wrote about the sexual abuse of children and women by the church and exposed what we now call sex trafficking. And she offered a detailed takedown of how the church used witch hunts to persecute innocent women.
1: The witch was in reality the profoundest thinker, the most advanced scientist of those ages. The persecution, which for ages waged against witches, was in reality an attack upon science at the hands of the church. As knowledge has ever been power, the church feared its use in women's hands and leveled its deadliest blows at her.
0: The book ends with a cri de coeur to upend the patriarchy and the church.
2: When Gage says every existing institution will be destroyed, the result will be a regenerated world. What she's calling for is an end to patriarchy. And she's doing this before anybody is thinking this, really. As Gloria Steinem says, this is the woman who was ahead of the women who were ahead of their time. The fact that her vision was intersectional, we just finally have a word for that. She saw the oppression of everyone needing to be ended. She's right up there with where we are today, or maybe we're just catching up.
0: But at the time, the fact Matilda was forward-thinking didn't do her any favors with critics, and some of them were powerful. Anthony Comstock was the U.S. Postal Inspector, a religious zealot, and the government's obscenity czar. He'd been sent a copy of Matilda's book

0: able to meet all enemies of whatever name or nature.
1: A few months before Matilda died in 1898, Susan B. Anthony paid her a visit. But she refused to accept a copy of Women, Church, and State that Matilda wanted to give her. Neither Matilda Anthony or Elizabeth Cady Stanton lived long enough to vote legally in a federal election in the United States. The 19th Amendment, dubbed the Anthony Amendment, even though Stanton wrote it, was ratified in 1920. It gave white women the right to vote. It would take many more years for women of color to be afforded that right. In the years following Matilda's death, Anthony and Stanton were able to shape the story of their roles in that victory. Sally Rush Wagner believed that happened at Matilda's expense.
2: Gage dies. She, Stanton, and Anthony have done the first three volumes of the history of women's suffrage, 1,000 pages each. Anthony didn't do any of the writing because she had a terrible writer's block. So it's really Gage and Stanton who do the writing. Anthony did the administrative stuff. Fourth volume comes out after Stanton and Gage are dead, and Anthony does it with her handpicked biographer. And in it, she says, Mrs. Stanton and I, you know, in season and out of season, worked tirelessly on the first three volumes with the helpful assistance of Matilda Jocelyn Gage. And Gage's daughter calls her out for that, writes her and says, what the heck are you up to? They know Anthony. You know, Anthony's been in their house when they were growing up. You cut my mother out of the publicity for this book as though she hadn't done anything. And Anthony, just a simple oversight and no problem.
1: There's no evidence that Anthony and Stanton colluded to erase Gage. Yet, every slight, every overlooked credit, every forgotten footnote in the official record adds up over time. And time itself has a way of shrinking a legacy. But when it happens to someone in your own family, it's a little more difficult to rationalize.
3: It's horrifying. It's sort of an example of what she was saying happens with the patriarchy, with men not acknowledging women's accomplishments, and then to see woman turn against woman, which is kind of what happened. You know, I think Susan B. Anthony wanted power, and she thought this was the way to get the vote and sacrifice Matilda.
1: And this brings us back to the connection between Matilda Jocelyn Gage and The Wizard of Oz, which was created by L. Frank Baum.
4: He married Matilda's youngest daughter, Maud. And Maud and L. Frank are my great-grandparents. My name is Gita Dorothy Morena, and I am Matilda Jocelyn Gage's great-great-granddaughter.
5: Do you remember learning about those members of your family? Like, do you remember who came first in terms of the family lore? Was it Frank or was it Matilda?
4: Well, of course, you know, I had the given name of Dorothy. So The Wizard of Oz was part of the story that I heard about myself and felt connected with, and learning that my great-grandfather wrote the story. I remember hearing that when I was really young. As I got a little older, not too much, Matilda's name came up, and she was talked about as being one of the early suffragists who really fought for a woman's rights to vote. What she did as a woman was part of what I was raised with. It's like you can do anything you want as a woman. And that was really interesting to feel her legacy coming through the family and then being manifested through the Wizard of Oz story.
1: Frank Baum ensured that Women, Church, and State stayed in print after Matilda's death. And now, 200 years after her birth, it's finally been given its due. It's been heralded by prominent feminist scholars as a seminal and groundbreaking work. Matilda's great-great-granddaughter, Gita Dorothy Morena, is heartened to see all of it transpire, and she's grateful to the self-described radical feminist, Sally Rush Wagner, for making it happen.
4: It was a wonderful connection to meet her early on and then really supporting her when she found the house and found a way to start to live in the house and, you know, created the foundation. And it was so wonderful to see Matilda's
3: work be honored and valued. And she was the

0: perfect person to do it.
1: She saw Matilda as a kindred spirit who broke out from that teacup dining room parlor situation and was not afraid to get a bullhorn and rent a barge that had cow manure on it to go and protest the opening of the Statue of Liberty.
2: Carrie Eaton is the new executive director of the Matilda Jocelyn Gage Foundation. It's a role she stepped into after Sally Rushwagner died.
1: This was an activist falling in love with an activist. And I think Sally really admired that for her day and age, Matilda broke the mold, just as Sally, as a 70s feminist, was trying to break the mold. She saw this woman that she could use as an inspiration. And there was, like she said, it was a lifetime commitment to bringing this woman, Matilda Jocelyn Gage, back into the historical record, because she deserves to be there.
3: She is so resilient. Her last editorial in her newspaper, she says, "We're planting the seed. The women who come after us will enter into the harvest." And she sees herself as part of a movement.
1: In March of 2026, we'll be celebrating Matilda's 200th birthday. We'll be installing Lifting as We Climb, which is an exhibit that focuses on Black, Brown, Asian, Indigenous women who fought for suffrage but have been completely forgotten out of the narrative.
0: This was Matilda's awareness over 100 years ago. She says, "I see evidence of a conflict more severe than any yet fought by Reformation or science. During the ages, no rebellion has been of like importance with that of women against the tyranny of church and state. None has had its far-reaching effects. We note its beginning. Its progress will overthrow every existing form of these institutions. Its end will be a regenerated world." She had the vision of where this was going. We're seeing it today in such a definitive way in the world.
4: The women of today are the thoughts of their mothers and grandmothers, embodied and made alive. They are active, capable, determined, and bound to win. They have 1,000 generations back of them. Millions of women, dead and gone, are speaking through us today.
5: And Matilda Gage is not done speaking to us. On an upcoming program, we'll hear how the term the Matilda Effect was coined and how it defined a whole new generation of women whose contributions to society were erased. You've been listening to The Forgotten Suffragist on Ideas. This program was produced by Donna Dingwall, with technical production by Sam McNulty. Special thanks to the podcast Book Dreams, as well as WCNY's Repeating History, and to the International Wizard of Oz Club and Binghamton University Libraries for use of interviews featuring Sally Rush Wagner. Thanks also to Megan Carty for giving voice to Matilda Jocelyn Gage. Our web producer is Lisa Ayuso. Nicola Lukšić is the senior producer. Greg Kelly is the executive producer of Ideas. And I'm Nala Ayed.
6: Things at the precinct haven't been the same.
7: I know we've been understaffed since Ellis left, and maybe today things will turn around.
6: But now, the most unlikely pair is back on the case.
8: Hey, Max, you miss me?
9: The dream team is back together.
8: Yeah.

0: This version was created through artificial intelligence by Australian producer Josh Fawaz. The vocals and drums are all AI. The song spent 4 months on Australia's top 40, reaching the number 2 spot. The nation's governing music organization says starting next week, a track is only eligible if humans wrote it, performed the lead vocal, and played the primary instruments. AI-generated songs will also not be eligible for awards in Australia. Sweden took similar measures earlier this year. And that is the latest national and international news from World Report. I'm Martina Fitzgerald. This is CBC News.
1: 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Hey, everybody, I'm Jamie Poisson, and I've got Peter Armstrong, CBC's senior business reporter, back with me today. We just spoke last week when the U.S. and Canada were approaching the first trade deadline on Tuesday night, which already feels like a complete lifetime ago for us both. I wanted to check in with him again in the fallout of these trade talks as we get a better sense of what moving forward without a deal will mean for Canadian consumers and the economy, and with new threats from President Donald Trump to increase tariffs on key sectors come January. We'll also discuss what Prime Minister Mark Carney's promised dollar-for-dollar retaliatory tariffs could look like. So, Peter, welcome back. Thanks for making the time.
2: Always glad to be here, Jamie.
1: A couple hours before we sat down, U.S. President Donald Trump announced that he is adding more tariffs come January 1st, increasing the current rate on cars, trucks, and steel to 50% from 25%.
3: He posted on Truth Social that, I'm going to read directly from this, Canada has been ripping off the United States of America for years. Trump continuing on saying, build in the U.S. and there are zero tariffs. And then he goes on to say that Canada is among the worst nations in the world to deal with. They feel entitled. And yet, we don't need Canada. They need us. They do.
1: This is really just a further escalation after trade talks broke down Friday night. I want to get to Carney's promised retaliatory measures in a few minutes. But first, like, what is your reaction to these latest threats?
2: So there's sort of two things to keep in mind about this. One is what we talked about last week, that threat of an escalatory cycle where we do something, they do something, and that sort of becomes this self-fulfilling prophecy, and it feeds off itself, and it's very damaging. But remember, which is the second thing, it's damaging to both sides. You know, one of my favorite economists is Justin Wolfers from the University of Michigan, who is ripping off the fact that they're trying to use sanctions and tariffs on Iran to keep Iran from, you know, doing what it's been doing. And his tweet was, Trump is trying to boost the U.S. economy by making it harder for Americans to trade with the rest of the world. Canada, I think he means there. Mm-hmm. He is also promising to destroy Iran's economy by making it harder for Iranians to trade with the rest of the world. It's that sort of embedded contradiction here, right? And if you think about what he's saying, what Trump is threatening to do to what he calls the Canadian auto industry, well, who would be hurt by that? North American automakers have lost like $110 billion in added costs over the last year and a half because of his tariffs. But the key there is that U.S. exports, American export of cars to Canada, is down 22% in the last year. They've lost $7 billion. Mm. And, you know, Canada's the largest export market the U.S. has for its cars. It's bigger than the next three or four combined. And when you know that a tariff is just a tax, and it's a tax on the Americans that will pay it to the U.S. Treasury, what he's threatening to do, he says, to Canada, is actually doing damage. And it is already doing that damage to American manufacturers, American businesses, and American consumers.
1: Yeah. The Prime Minister was speaking in Lévis, Quebec, today on Monday. He talked about how these new threats against autos were revealing.
4: And the president is doing what we not just suspected, but we had confirmed through the terms that they were offering. Instead of a quick

0: change to the terms in the automobile industry. They were putting on the table terms that gradually would have that impact, and we wouldn't accept that. So it's very revealing.
1: Instead of, he said, like a quick or small change to the auto industry, they were like increasingly putting on terms that would gradually have had the impact of this new 50% tariff threat, right?
2: And Jamie, they have told us repeatedly that that is the American side, that that is what they want to do. Howard Lutnick was in Toronto at a summit, I think back in October, mm-hmm. where it was Chatham House rules. So he wasn't to be quoted directly. But as soon as he said this, it was flooded out to Canadian media that he was dismissing any prospect of a comprehensive auto deal. And his line was that the U.S. could continue buying car parts from Canada, but that's about it. He did not foresee a world in which the Canadian manufacturing of vehicles was still a thing. Mm-hmm. And that has now been borne out, at least by the Canadian version of the events that led up to the dissolution of talks on the weekend.
1: I think the answer to this is no, but at this hour that we're talking, which is 2 p.m. Eastern time, have we heard from any of the big auto manufacturers?
2: No, we haven't. And I don't imagine that we will, if only because they have so much embedded in this process. And the big three, when you talk about the American auto manufacturers, Ford and Stellantis, and, you know, they have no interest in getting involved in the public conversation because, frankly, they're kind of working both sides of this. And they know the damage that's being done in Canada is damage to them. Like, it doesn't matter to Ford that some of the damage is in Canada and some of the damage is in the United States. Mm-hmm. And so we know that they're lobbying the U.S. side. We know they're lobbying the Canadian side and trying to get the best deal for Ford. But, you know, they also know that a 22% drop in automobile exports to Canada is a problem for their own bottom line.
1: Do you have any thoughts on why Trump announced that these new tariffs would be implemented come January 2027? Like, why wait that long? Is it because there's a hope that we can get off this kind of runaway train?
2: The manufacturers alone of the big automakers employ something like 950,000 U.S. workers. And the whole concept, like for 70 years, go back to the 1960s, since the Auto Pact, we've been building closer and closer alignment where they have what they call just-in-time delivery, not to get too deep in the weeds, but it means you don't have to pay to store anything anywhere. The stuff just rolls off one assembly line into a truck. It arrives just in time at the next place where they put it onto the engine. They take the engine off the assembly line. It arrives just in time to go into the manufactured vehicle. These parts cross the border between 8 and 12 times on average as they work their way through the completion of a vehicle. And if you start to gum that process up in any real way, all of a sudden, those factories, those plants, those assembly manufacturing facilities simply don't have the parts they need to slot in. Mm. So production stops. Mm-hmm. And so you're sending 950,000 U.S. auto workers home. There's Flavio Volpe was tweeting about this from the Canadian Automotive Parts Manufacturers Association. You know, $29 billion worth of U.S. auto parts go into Canadian assembly every year. That goes down too. The damage, you know, we say this repeatedly, and it sounds like something of a mantra that we say to one another in Canada that just doesn't seem to resonate in the United States, but tariffs damage everybody. And the impact they have, like, you look back to Liberation Day or whatever it was called last year, the reason that didn't cause a global catastrophe was because most of that was pulled back, mm-hmm. and all the exemptions started to kick in. The difference with these 338 tariffs that kicked in Canada over the weekend is for the first time that real barrier, that the protection that was provided by CUSMA, you know, USMCA CUSMA, what we call it here, that has been broken. And that's going to be a problem. If the broader agreement no longer offers protection, then what are we talking about? Yeah. Why are we even in that deal?
1: Let's put these new threats, these January threats, we'll call them that right now, aside. And I just want to focus with you on what we're dealing with in the moment, which is the 338 tariffs. Mm-hmm. As of Saturday, 50% tariffs are in place on hundreds of Canadian products worth more than $28 billion, from plywood to cement to wine to hockey sticks. And they might be here for a while. I'll just note that there's reporting that the Prime Minister is not trying to restart talks at the moment. There are plans to prepare for this to play out.

0: until the end of Trump's term in 2 years? And how are you expecting to see this impact businesses in the coming days, weeks, and beyond?
1: So let's start at sort of 50,000 feet and zoom in. And if I may, I'll start by quoting the Wall Street Journal, not exactly a lefty organization, that has called this the dumbest trade war in history. It said that trade war, it got dumber this weekend as Mr. Trump escalated with another round of border taxes on Canadian imports a mere 10 weeks before midterm elections. Mr. Trump's latest round of border taxes will hit an array of consumer goods. You mentioned a lot of those. Republicans, it goes on to say, are already getting pounded on the campaign trail over his tariffs and inflation. And here's my favorite quote of the day. One reason for Mr. Trump's frigid approval rating is that voters believe Mr. Trump is waging blunderbuss wars without a strategy and on trade. They're right. Mm. So that's the Wall Street Journal. That's what they're saying. And that is very true. Now, you can zoom in to each of these individual industries. And we've been speaking here at CBC News. My colleagues, Jeff Lagerquist and Abby Hughes, have been talking to these companies day in and day out leading up to this deadline. And they saw their business start to dry up 10 days ago, as Americans knew they were going to get faced with at least the uncertainty of potentially getting hit with tariffs. And you remember from the first tranche of tariffs, there's a lot of confusion when these things kick in about how is it going to get paid, what it's applied to, stuff gets wrongly applied, stuff doesn't get applied, and then they backdate it and say, no, you have to pay for this. So the fear of tariffs is in a lot of ways even worse than the tariffs themselves.
0: Right.
1: And that led to all of those companies, or a lot of those companies, just seeing those orders from the U.S. dry up. We talked to, you know, small and medium-sized businesses that are way more hit in this round than the bigger industries were more targeted in the first round. So small and medium-sized businesses that don't have trade lawyers and don't have industry associations just putting up on their website saying, look, we can't sell to the United States right now because we don't know how to manage it. And so that is going to have a profound impact. That said, there is Barry Appleton, a great trade lawyer who writes an amazing Substack that I read every day. Mm-hmm. He wrote a piece last week, or maybe it was over the weekend, that highlighted that many of the products that are being targeted in this latest tranche of tariffs from the United States are actually products that in different parts of the country, we import at an almost equal number from the United States. So, you know, you got somebody who makes something in BC and they ship it down to Washington or Oregon or California. And you've got a company in Upper New York State that sells the same product to Ontario, Quebec, Manitoba, right? And so are there ways we can start to offset that and, you know, buy the product from BC in Ontario and the product from Ontario in BC and try to offset that and have sort of convoys moving along the highway, maybe subsidized by the feds to try to facilitate that trade. But make no mistake, it's going to hurt. It's going to cause very real pain. Much like the first tariffs, we're really only super painful in the specific towns that the industries were hit in. I think of Windsor, Ontario and Sault Ste. Marie and these towns that were hit so inordinately hard. The same thing applies here. They're not evenly spread out. They're not equally applied. Where they hurt a lot. But remember, on the other side, the booze bans, the tourism bans, those aren't equally applied either. And they're being felt particularly in certain areas and certain regions of the United States.
0: Yeah, maybe worth pointing out here, like I know the Royal Bank, for example, says that the size of these new tariffs are not large enough to kind of derail our economic growth, that they'll hit 5% of Canadian exports to the U.S. But economist Trevor Toome also argues that those aggregate numbers hide a lot, right? And his estimate is that this could affect 90,000 jobs quite a lot.
1: And those weirdly spread out because of just sort of the nature of an integrated economy, spread out a little bit more evenly. Those job losses that Trevor Toome was talking about, like, for example, Alberta is going to face like 1% of the increase in tariffs, but they might lose as much as 9,000 jobs, according to Trevor's analysis. And we have talked to businesses, Jamie, you've talked to these businesses that say they won't survive, that this, it's been 15 years of low growth in Canada and the pandemic and then emerging from the pandemic and all of these hard times that we've had. And we have had hard times. Remember, the Canadian economy was weak heading into the trade war, which made us more vulnerable to all of this. And it's been made weaker still by all of these tariffs and all the uncertainty, even more than the tariffs. So those businesses that have just weathered storm after storm and fight after fight, if these stay on for very long, they say simply, I don't know how I'll be able to survive, what I'll be able to do in terms of making payroll. And they're very worried about it. And their employees are worried about it, which means those towns are

0: worried about it.
1: Well, the lunch place that supports the manufacturing plant, auto manufacturing plant, right? You can see these, how these really start to go down the line. So I imagine, look, like one way to mitigate job loss is through government support here. The Prime Minister said that that is coming.
2: We will provide support and we will do whatever it takes to support these businesses. And we will support these businesses for as long as it takes. In other words, beyond the life of this U.S. administration. Okay, so there's various...
1: What do you know about what the government is considering right now and what it could actually look like?
0: So look, there's still a lot of information to come. We don't know. We know, as I say, that a lot of these businesses affected in this latest tranche are smaller, medium-sized businesses that are more vulnerable, that don't have the sort of institutional supports that the big industrial players do. And so that's going to require a little bit more of a defter hand, because it's easier to just sort of help an industry than it is to help a bunch of small players. And so that will require help. The EI program is going to have to be revamped, right? If we're talking about losing 90,000 jobs as a result of this, you're back to having conversations more akin to what we were talking about during COVID than you are during a normal economic downturn. And we don't have those answers. We don't know what the reciprocal response will be. They say dollar for dollar. It's important to note that that doesn't mean product for product. We went through this with Chrystia Freeland in the first Trump term, of trying to get a better sense of where the leverage can be applied. And again, regionally, politically, product wise, you want to be able to do as much damage to their economy and not drive up inflation or make Canadians pay for more. It's a super tricky needle to thread, and tariffs will raise money, but it will that, and that money can be used to help some of these industries. But look, a tariff is a tax. It's me and you and the Canadian businesses that will pay for those taxes, pay for those tariffs. And that's where they're getting the money to help. So it's really, you know, and Mark Carney does not strike me as somebody who's a particularly big fan of the reciprocal tariffs. He eliminated a lot of them after he came to office, not just to as a give to the United States, but as a give to the Canadian economy and the people who'd voted him in, to say, you guys shouldn't be suffering for our trade war, and remove them. There's a political calculus that I'm not in a really great place to try to explain, but you can sense it, Jamie. Everywhere you go, there are people saying, we got to do something. So I understand the political calculus, but economists often talk about, you know, tariffs are like putting rocks in your harbor. And it makes it harder for ships to come in and come out. And that it's a lousy thing to have to deal with. Mm-hmm. And just because your enemy or your neighbor, or whoever you're fighting with, puts rocks in their harbor, doesn't mean you have to put rocks in your harbor. A lot of people, a lot of economists will say the best response is to do nothing at all. Let these tariffs and the threat of these tariffs weigh on the American economy, and let Canada try to grow its way through this tough period. But as I say, there's a political calculation there that is harder than I'm admitting, because I don't have to sort of factor in the politics of it all.
1: Right, right. I mean, just on that point, are there any efforts being made to try and avoid at least some of the damage that happened last time when we did retaliatory tariffs? Like, are there other ways to do it that are less damaging?
0: Yeah. Well, so like last time they targeted Florida orange juice, and they went after Kentucky bourbon and California wines. We've already done the wines and the bourbon because of the booze bans, but they'll try to pick specific products that we buy from the United States that we could easily source from somewhere else, and not, we could get a shipping container to Europe and bring stuff over, stuff that's already on the shelf that you can just go along and look at and say, well, that's the American product that has a 20% or a 10% or a 50% tariff on it. So it's more expensive. I'm going to buy the Mexican or the Peruvian or the European or the Canadian product, and trying to come up with a basket of goods that can match dollar for dollar. It's going to be hard, but it is doable. It is incredibly delicate, and it's a very, very tricky balance to strike.

That was part of my conversation with Peter Armstrong, CBC's senior business reporter. If you want to listen to the full episode, you can find Front Burner wherever you get your podcasts or on YouTube. I'm Jamie Poisson. Thanks so much for listening.

0: Good morning. I'm Heather Wells in Winnipeg at 5:30. It's 19 degrees. We're going to see more clouds move in, and there's a good chance we'll see showers later this morning and again this afternoon, maybe even another thunderstorm like last night's. Becoming windy from the northwest and cooler today with a high of 22. Our morning show, CBC's Information Radio with Corey Funk, begins at 5:57. Business owners may still be deciding their next step after the U.S. hit Canada with 50% tariffs on billions of dollars in goods. But some shoppers have already made up their minds. They're shopping Canadian. As we hear now from Wayne Thibodeau, one maritime business calls it the new elbows up movement.
1: At this Charlottetown store, artisan chocolate is flying off the shelves. Specifically, bars with a replica of the Canadian flag, with names like Go Canada Go, Strong and Free, and Elbows Up.
2: We have seen a resurgence of, I call it the new Elbows Up movement.
1: Tariq Hadhad is the founder and CEO of Peace by Chocolate. Hadhad says traffic to his website skyrocketed this weekend after trade negotiations between Canada and the U.S. fell apart Saturday.
2: Canadians are looking for ways to support wherever they can.
1: Bianca McGregor is the CEO of the Greater Charlottetown Area Chamber of Commerce. Two of the island's biggest exports, potatoes and lobster, appear to be protected by CUSMA. But McGregor says
3: there is going to be a level of small businesses here in Prince Edward Island that will now be affected where they weren't before.
1: Wayne Thibodeau, CBC News, Charlottetown.
0: Manitoba's premier says a wide range of voices came together last night at a meeting of the province's U.S. Trade Council. They met with government officials to talk about what measures are needed in the face of those U.S. tariffs. Premier Rob Canoe says business and labor officials were there along with Indigenous leaders.
4: There's obviously a lot of concerns from the business world and from the people who represent workers because people's livelihoods are under threat, but there's a lot of unity and a lot of really constructive comments being made about how do we get through this period, how do we get past Trump.
0: Manitoba is expected to announce supports for businesses in the coming days, but not before Ottawa rolls out its countermeasures. The federal government will outline those plans later today. Manitoba's Progressive Conservative Party brought down its deficit in 2025, but it still ended the year in the red and lagged behind the governing New Democrats in fundraising. An annual return filed earlier this month says the PCs ended last year with a deficit of $505,000. The year before, it was $689,000. Peter Smith is the PC Party president.
5: Since the election, since 2023, we've paid back more than $1 million of debt and payables, which is, you know, not nothing, and in good shape. So we're pretty happy with where we're at financially.
0: The debt is down partly because of donations from former leadership candidate Wally Dowdrich, who has since quit the party. The annual return says Dowdrich was the party's top donor in 2025, contributing more than $6,000. Six other Dowdrich family members donated a combined $26,000. An investigation is underway after a paddler fired a gun on the coast of Hudson Bay in northern Manitoba. As CBC's Bartley Kivas tells us, wildlife officials are involved after the bear was shot and killed.
6: The province says a kayaker shot and killed a polar bear on Friday near the mouth of the Seal River. That's a whitewater river that flows across northern Manitoba and empties into Hudson Bay about 50 kilometers west of Churchill.

0: Paddlers leaving the river usually arrange a boat ride to Churchill from the coast. The province says it's investigating the shooting. It's unclear whether a recreational paddler has ever shot and killed a polar bear in Manitoba before. University of Saskatchewan Professor Doug Clark is an expert in human polar bear interactions. He says he's only aware of paddlers shooting polar bears off the coast of Labrador and at Svalbard in Norway.
1: The typical range that a polar bear is shot at is about 2 meters, and that's typically because somebody is woken up by a polar bear in the camp seeking food, and food in that case includes the human inhabitants of the camp.
0: Clark says he hopes the province divulges more about the shooting. Bert Lekivas, CBC News, Winnipeg.
2: Expecting a thunderstorm could redevelop in Winnipeg later this morning, maybe this afternoon, becoming windy with a high today of 22. 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
3: Good morning. I'm Saroja Coelho. Thanks for joining us here on CBC Radio 1. Coming up next from the BBC, this is The Interview.
4: Hello, I'm Ansoi, and this is The Interview from the BBC World Service. The best conversations coming out of the BBC. People shaping our world from all over the world.
5: I want to get freedom. 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
8: These companies don't care what governments do.
9: This is a war. The first thing that we want is the war to end.
4: For this episode, I speak to Maria Fernanda Espinosa, Ecuador's former foreign minister and a candidate to become the first woman Secretary General of the United Nations. She is seeking to lead the UN as it faces severe financial pressure and questions about its influence over major conflicts. Espinosa believes the organization remains essential, but risks becoming irrelevant unless it changes how it works, describing the choice facing the UN as reform, transform, or die.
10: Because the UN will exist, will continue to exist, and I believe that the UN is irreplaceable. But it is a metaphorical death, in a way. Metaphorical because it would mean that the UN is not relevant anymore, that the UN is not performing its duties, that is not complying with the charter, and that is not doing what it's supposed to do. And as I said, the initial phrase of the UN is basically to protect future generations from the scourge of war. That's what we are about. And in doing so, we need to protect the people, especially the most vulnerable, the people that are suffering conflict and hunger and a lack of access to health services and to a life with dignity.
4: Welcome to the interview from the BBC World Service with Maria Fernanda Espinosa.
10: The UN hasn't lost its purpose, hasn't lost what triggered a charter that was written after the Second World War, saying the role of the UN is to prevent conflict and protect people. This continues to be true. However, because of the complexity of the world, because of the number of active conflicts, because of the trends in global poverty and inequalities, what the UN needs to do is, number one, adapt to these new realities, adapt to a changing world that is not the one that we had 80 years ago, and really make sure that it delivers for people on the ground and it responds to the people on the ground. And let me give you an example. We know that about 300 million people plus require humanitarian support as of today. And yet the organization, because of financial hurdles, but also because of a capacity to be where it's needed, we are providing humanitarian relief to less than 80 million people. And believe me, every day the number goes up. So if we are not able to prevent conflict, that's the core of my vision statement. We will be always short of resources and of capacity to respond to the humanitarian needs of the world. And that's what I, why

0: I said an issue of credibility. No, the outside world sometimes looks at the UN coming too little too late, the UN not being part at the negotiation table where it matters. And when I say that, it's not that I want to criticize the UN. I'm convinced that the UN is irreplaceable. It's the most incredible human creation, but we need to make it better. We need to make it more fit for purpose, more responding to the world of today.
1: And you talk of the adjustments that need to be done for this organization, which you say was created to address the challenges of 80 years ago. There are newer challenges today. And you have said that the United Nations should reform, transform, or die. What would reforming the United Nations look like?
0: The word reform can mean different things to different people. For some, reform can be, you know, this band-aid approach, do a little bit here and a little bit there, improve incrementally the UN does business. And that's fair enough. There are things that need to be done that way. But what I am seeing, but it's not my only, you know, my personal view on things. I have really listened, especially before putting my name forward, before being a candidate, listening to people, listening even to UN staff members, listening to member states, what is that they feel it's missing. And what it's missing is a new business model for the UN, more lean, more modern, more impact-driven, more results-oriented. Sometimes we measure the impact of the UN by the number of reports. And actually, the UN produces around 800 reports per year. And I would ask even a very well-informed people like you, how many of those 1,800 reports you read, the people read, even, you know, the world of diplomacy, about the 3,000 plus meetings that the UN, you know, holds. And sometimes we confuse activity with impact. And here, I think the way we measure impact and we measure results should be different. How many lives has the UN saved? How many people has the UN helped to live out of poverty? How many people have we prevented from conflict? How many people were we able to support side-by-side member states in state building and democratic strengthening, for example? So these are the ways of measuring. If you want to measure, if you want to change the incentives, if you want to have a real culture of accountability that includes the UN staff, that includes the Secretary General, that's what I mean by a new business model, a business model that is based on accountability, that is based on transparency, that is based on real impact on the ground. And for that, of course, the little baby steps on improving how we budget, on improving how we do evaluation and monitoring, how we do performance evaluation for our own staff, in order to have incentives for them to look at the UN as a career path, you know, a way as you arrive there, you park yourself, and then it's status quo. But on the contrary, a mission statement, a mission-oriented, inspired staff, you know, and I think that there is a lot of work to do to change the institutional culture and to change the way we do business. And when I say or die, frankly, it's a way of saying it, because the UN will exist, will continue to exist. And I believe that the UN is irreplaceable. But it is a metaphorical death in a way, metaphorical, because it would mean that the UN is not relevant anymore, that the UN is not performing its duties, that is not complying with the charter, and that is not doing what it's supposed to do. And as I said, the initial phrase of the UN is basically to protect future generations from the scourge of war. That's what we are about. And in doing so, we need to protect the people, especially the most vulnerable, the people that are suffering conflict and hunger lack of access to

0: to health services and to a life with dignity.
1: On finance, how would you deal with the current UN financial crisis when so many donors have withdrawn funding?
0: I think I often say that the financial crisis of the UN is not a lack of money, not because the world has plenty of money, and we know that. I think that what it shows is it's a symptom of a deeper political and credibility crisis. And that's what we need to fix. And it's fixed, first of all, proving that the UN is able to deliver better, is able to have a better impact, is able to reduce costs in very heavy bureaucratic processes and be more impact in outcome driven. No, that's the first issue. The second issue is when I look at the contributions from member states, as of today, 72 countries have not paid their dues out of 193. This is a message. Beyond blaming or shaming, but it is a message. And the message for the Secretary General is you need a new financing agreement, a recommitment to the UN from the side of member states. And that is done through personal engagement of the Secretary General with each one of the 72 member states, and really listen and hear what they want to see from the UN. How is that the UN can better respond to their needs and expectations? How to make sure that countries, they can see and perceive value for money? How they can report back to their parliaments, to their people? We are investing in the UN because that is what we get. That is good for us.
1: On the question of credibility, how has the UN lost credibility? In what ways?
0: When you see what is happening in the world of today, basically what makes the headlines is where the UN is not doing that well or where the UN is absent. You don't see headlines on the UN doing its work every day. If you go to a refugee camp, if you go to a zone of war, the UN is there, and that's the reality. We are present, we are the first respondents, and yet we are not the only game in town. One of the challenges of the UN in the future would be how to really build organic, durable partnerships with national and regional organizations, with civil society, that are all in the business of protecting people, for example. No, and that's where we see that we have a long way to go. And of course, you said the issue of credibility. No, in the main conflicts of the world of today, you don't see a lot of the UN.
1: On Gaza, a board of peace has been created to do what some critics say the UN should have been doing. Is this an example where you think that the UN has lost credibility? And how would you go about rebuilding that, reclaiming that?
0: First of all, I think that the UN, as I said, the international environment has changed. You see many strong regional actors, especially in the peace and security field. Regions are more engaged. The African Union is an example with its own Peace and Security Council, for example. No, you see individual countries mediating. Some countries have even decided that their foreign policy priority should be about making peace and mediation, such as countries like Qatar. No, and you see in the current war in Iran, you see key players such as Pakistan Pakistan and Qatar and Turkey playing a very important role in mediation. I'm not saying here that the UN should be everywhere at all times, but the UN should be part at the table in supporting role sometimes. No. First row in at other times when it's required and needed, but the UN being present, a Secretary General offering her good offices constantly and permanently, be on call 24/7, being present systematically.

0: guaranteed. So the UN is there, is present, is one of the places with where there is, I would say, acknowledgement of the important role that the UN plays, not only there, but in many other conflicts of the world. And of course, this has to be better communicated. One of the weaknesses of the UN, I would say, is how and when we communicate the work that it's been done. But also it goes through leadership, no? It goes through who represents the UN, in this case, the Secretary General, being actively engaged, being on the ground, being more present, being available, being persistent, because in the business of peace making, the issue of persistence is, I think, of utmost importance.
1: You say the question of financial challenges are down to the credibility or the loss of credibility by the UN. But what we are seeing around the world, and especially in the traditional donor countries, is that they are directing a lot of money that was previously earmarked for aid that is now being sent to defense. It's the reality of the world today. How would you deal with that then? Even if you rebuild the credibility of this institution whose credibility you say has been eroded, how would you convince those countries to allocate more money for the UN?
0: Well, in the world of today, I think that first of all, it's what you just described is happening. The decrease, sharp decrease in ODA, overseas development assistance, is really meaningful. No, it is a message. No, I think if you look at the OECD data, you see an increasing going down. Last year it was, I think, 25, 27%. This year it is projected to even go lower. And what we need to do is different things. First of all, developing countries need investment, need opportunities, need an international financial system that will deliver for them. And there, what you need is, for the most vulnerable countries, access to concessional funding, access to cheaper capital, because the cost of money it goes up when you're more vulnerable.
1: Let me
0: And
1: ask you, just finally, let me ask you about the question of women leadership in such a critical organization. There are four women in this race. The UN has never had a woman in that top job. Why do you think it has taken so long?
0: I think that I am very reluctant to simply say it is the turn for a woman. It has to be a woman. My answer to that, it has to be the right woman. The woman that has a proven record in all the areas of work of the UN. That has experience and a track record on areas of peace and security, on areas of development, on areas of human rights altogether. You need a Renaissance candidate. You need the right woman for the job. Of course, in the bench and in the field of candidates that we see all this talent coming together. So the message is we cannot say that we do not have the right candidates or the right qualifications, but we need a strong leader for the UN. It is obvious that the options are at the table, that there are many good candidates, and it is about time. It is not only about historical justice, it is about really saying if we want a transformation, if we want a change that the UN so badly needs, there is an opportunity for women to show that we can make the difference.
1: And why would you be the best candidate for this role?
0: I have often said that I am an insider outsider, that's a big advantage. I have known and worked in relation to the UN for more than 30 years, unconsciously, but I have prepared myself during my entire professional career to

0: each the position that I am in now as a candidate. I'm a 360 candidate. No, in just before, I have never worked for the UN. I know every corner of the UN. I've been ambassador in Geneva, an ambassador in New York, foreign minister, minister of defense, president of the General Assembly. I know every single corner of the UN, and I have never worked for the UN. I think that gives me enough space and enough distance to understand what are the changes that need to be done at the UN. I always say also, I'm a 360 candidate. I'm a candidate and I know all the files of the UN. Know that I have gone through the three pillars, being in Geneva, for example. I understood and worked directly with a whole human rights architecture, which is extremely complicated, serving at the Human Rights Council in New York. I served the more political body of the UN as an ambassador, as president. I brought the house together to make decisions, the hardest decisions in times of division. In this 360 perspective of the UN also equips me to make sure that changes are made, that transformation happens in all fronts of the UN, the way that the organization delivers and honors the first phrase of the UN Charter, serving with the peoples.
1: Many thanks for speaking to us, and we wish you the very best. Thank you for listening to the interview. You'll find more in-depth conversations on The Interview wherever you get your BBC podcasts, including a conversation with Russia's nuclear envoy Mikhail Ulyanov, as well as interviews with UNICEF's chief, Catherine Russell, and many others. Until next time, bye for now.
2: 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I'm Saroja Coelho. CBC News is next.
3: Well, good morning, Manitoba. You're listening to Information Radio here on CBC Radio 1. I'm Corey Funk, in for Marcy Marcusa. It is Tuesday, August 25th. Hope you're having a lovely day. Hope you had an okay sleep last night. That thunder, I don't know if it hit you here in Winnipeg, but there was a couple thunder boomers right around bedtime when I was just brushing my teeth and all of a sudden, bang, I was looking out the window and it actually almost blew me back. My heart was racing. I don't think I fell asleep for about an hour after I heard that. So hope you had an okay sleep last night despite that thunderstorm. Let's say good morning to our wonderful crew helping put together today's show. Abby Adeyemi has made his triumphant return from vacation as well. Sierra Sanders is our studio director this morning. She'll be keeping an eye on your commute. And Darren Morash is our studio, our YouTube producer this morning. Also, John George behind the glass as well, learning from the great Abby Adeyemi how to work those controls. Well, let's all say hello good this morning to Heather Wells, who's in with a look at news headlines. Hello.
4: Hello there. Well, Manitoba's premier says a wide range of voices came together last night at a meeting of the province's U.S. Trade Council. They met with government officials to talk about what measures are needed in the face of U.S. tariffs. Wob Kanu says business and labor officials, along with Indigenous leaders, were all concerned about people's livelihoods being under threat. He says at the same time, there is unity about how to get past this period. So we'll hear more about that. And the new chair in women's clinical heart health research at St. Boniface Hospital gets rave reviews from her patients. We're going to hear from one of them who says women's heart health is very different than men's. All of that coming up in our next local news at 6:30.
3: Thank you very much, Heather.
4: Thanks.
3: We're going to spend a bunch of time on the show today trying to make sense still of how these tariffs are affecting Manitobans. We're actually going to have the owner of a company that manufactures dog accessories joining us on the show after, even despite being CUSMA compliant, is now on that tariff list. He makes dog accessories just south of Winnipeg, so he's going to join us in the studio with some of those products to talk about it. But we are going to take a bit of a break first on the from those tariffs to talk to a bikeista. There's someone biking across the country making coffee for people on his own portable cafe, and he's going to be in studio joining us first up here on Information Radio. Stay tuned.
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6: Jean-Michel Blais is a celebrated Canadian musician. His debut album was on Time magazine's top 10 best albums of the year.

0: in Australia. Sweden took similar measures earlier this year. That is the latest national and international news from World Report. I'm Martina Fitzgerald. This is CBC News.
1: 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I'm Corey Funk, in for Marcy Marcusa. Well, coming up this hour here on Information Radio, we're going to go to Ottawa to check in with a political reporter who's going to give us a closer look at how Donald Trump's trade war is forcing Canadian politicians of all stripes to work on a common goal. We're also going to get an economist's view on Canada's tough road ahead in the tariff war with the U.S. So we're going to start off the show with a bit of a coffee break from all of this tariff talk. We're going to speak to a Canadian who's combined cross-country cycling with coffee making. He's actually joining us in studio. We're just trying to figure out how to get his big old bike that has a cafe built onto it into our studio. He's actually working on it right now. I'm watching it. You're going to want to tune into YouTube to see it. That's coming up right here on Information Radio. Stay tuned. If you hear some clinking and clanking, it's him trying to fit the bike to the studio right now. It's quite the sight. But right now, though, at 6:11, let's check in with Heather Wells with a look at news headlines.
2: Good morning. Well, Manitoba's premier says a wide range of voices came together last night at a meeting of the province's U.S. Trade Council. They met with government officials to talk about measures needed in the face of U.S. tariffs. We'll hear some of what was discussed. Also, Manitoba's progressive conservatives are digging their way out of debt. The party's annual return for 2025 says it finished the year with deficit higher than $500,000, an improvement from the year before. The party's president says part of the improvement was because the deficit that was posted last year was posted before the party sold its old headquarters on Kennedy. That building was sold to Wally Dowdrich, who since has quit the party, and Dowdrich also happened to be the top donor to the PCs last year. More on those stories and others from Manitoba coming up at 6:30.
1: Thank you very much, Heather.
2: Thanks.
1: To add to Sierra Sanders' long list of duties as assigned as studio director, last week I think she had to get a Mars rover into our building here, into the studio, and now we've got a whole portable bike cafe that's squeezed into here as well. So thank you very much, Sierra. And before we get to that story, we do want to check in with the weather, because Abby, I don't know about you, but did you get woken up by that thunder last night?
3: Yes, that was like really, really loud across the city yesterday. So wherever you are, I'm sure you would have heard that roll by. And for today, that will be set in stage. Another cool day ahead. We're expecting some windy conditions coming in from the northwest today. There's a good chance of showers and thunderstorms still going to roll across the province today. Looking at conditions here in the Red River Valley region, we're seeing temperatures between 19 at the Forks and 16 at the airport at this time. Cloudy skies. These cloudy conditions will increase as we get into the morning. We do have that chance of showers and that thunderstorm likely to roll in again today, along with the northwest winds as we approach a high of 22. And similar conditions we're seeing across southern Manitoba. But we're seeing temperatures sit between 15 and 18 at this time. Some areas clear, some areas cloudy. Looking at Pembina Valley, Westman, Parkland, Interlake regions, we'll see the clouds roll in. There's a 60 to 30% chance of showers with thunderstorms in most of the regions, with highs close to 24. And if we look into the north, central, and the far north, morning temperatures sitting between 10 and 18 degrees at this time. And we'll see highs close to 25, along with scattered showers and thunderstorms. So this will definitely spread across the province, and some clear conditions from the west, maybe later in the afternoon into the evening. But overall, we're starting with cooler air with stronger northwest winds today and showers in the forecast. For Winnipeg, a cool start. We are at 19 at this time, warming up to 22 later in the day, Corey.
1: Thank you very much, Abby.
3: Thank you.
1: And Sierra Sanders, who's been very busy this morning, who deserves a bit of a coffee break, is in now with a look at your commute. Hi.
4: I guess I should turn my mic on. Thanks, Corey. Yeah, it's been a little bit of a little good start to the morning, you know, a little bit of heavy lifting to get the morning going.
1: Yeah,
4: how I think it should go. So, yeah, so far, it's been pretty slow out there on your commute. Haven't heard of any major situations or backups as we kick off the Tuesday edition of Information Radio. But I just want to let folks

folks know about a southbound Main Street closure that started yesterday and is actually running until the end of September. So all southbound lanes, the east side sidewalk and the west side sidewalk of Main Street at Fernbank Avenue will be closed for sewer work from August 24th, which was yesterday, until September 30th. A temporary median crossover is in place there, which is providing one northbound and one southbound lane for travel at all times. So a little bit of a closure there. You want to expect delays there on that southbound Main Street closure. And again, that closure runs until September 30th. So a little bit more of a substantial one, but something you want to keep an eye out for if that's on your commute. So if there's anything getting in your way this morning, I would love to hear from you. No matter where you are in the province, no matter how you're getting around, you can give me a call. That CBC commuter line number is 204-788-3093.

0: Well, if you think cycling across Canada sounds challenging, what about doing it on a bike turned coffee cart? Now, Anthony Galvin Bizon is a self-described bikeista. That is a portmanteau of bike and barista. And he's cycling from Vancouver to St. John's, Newfoundland, brewing free coffee for strangers along the way. And his cross-country coffee-making trek is raising money for the Canadian Cancer Society. And Anthony is in Winnipeg this week, and he joins me with his massive coffee cart in studio this morning. So if you're on YouTube, you ought to take a look at it. Hi there, Anthony.
1: Hi, how's it going?
0: Good, good. So just for the radio audience who isn't watching on YouTube now, can you just describe your coffee cart for us?
1: Yes. So my cart is built on top of a Thule children trailer for bicycle. We stripped the entire tarp and we made custom these panels of wood and all the storage inside to have a fully functional espresso machine.
0: Yeah, you've got actually the all the gear actually out on top of it here. Like, so it, and this, like, it's fancy gear. Like, this is stuff you looks like you would actually use at a cafe.
1: I mean, I don't want to brag, but it's pretty good coffee.
0: So then tell me now, what gave you the idea to do this bikeista trip across the country?
1: It all started when my father was diagnosed with pancreatic cancer in 2023. He was super active. He's the one who gave me the passion of doing bicycle in the first place. And it really shook the family because he was so healthy. No one saw it coming. And when he passed in 2024, it was really important for me to make sense of it. And before he passed, I told him, I was like, hey, I think I want to cross the country in bicycle and raise funds for cancer research. And I was a barista for a couple of years before going to university, and the two ideas collided, and that's how Bikeista was born.
0: And when you told your dad that that was your plan, what was his response?
1: He was quite emotional, and we don't see my bicycle, but he went with me and bought it for this specific travel 2 years later.
0: Wow. And what's that been like as you started in Vancouver, and now you've started making your way, living this dream that you pitched to your dad a while back? How's the journey been from Vancouver to here so far?
1: It's been incredible. It's been amazing. The amount of support, amazing connections. I'll say, though, my legs are on fire.
0: I can only imagine. Well, because you're not just biking, you're actually hauling this fairly heavy. Like, that's like plywood on there. You didn't work with the lightest materials carrying all your coffee.
1: We did try to account for the weight, but yeah, at the end of the day, without any equipment, mm-hmm. the trailer is 70 pounds. And then with the equipment, it's probably a 10 or 15 additional pound.
0: Really?
1: So, yeah. So we're thinking with my entire camping gear, it's over 100 pounds of things that I'm hauling.
0: Okay. Because I understand that you've also had to drive some portions, like Rogers Pass, and because it would just be nearly impossible.
1: It would have been a safety issue. Like, I'm so wide and the shoulder is so small that it would have been, and there's construction work right now, it would have been super complicated. And then, well, I did have some repair that I need to do. So one of my wheels fell off one time right before Saskatoon. Couldn't cycle without a wheel. So nope. I had to hitchhike a little bit.
0: That's fair. So tell me some of your adventures, especially the people you must have met just serving coffee. How does it work in terms of just, you know, setting things up and people coming to get coffee? Just tell me about how that works.
1: For sure. I try to find one of the busiest areas whenever I'm in a city. And as soon as I set up my trailer, people are immediately curious. They're staring a little bit. They're just trying to figure out what's going on. And as soon as I have this little poster that describes my travels, and they're immediately just super curious. When they start to smell the coffee, they're just super interested.

0: as well, and the conversation starts.
1: And they probably think, hey, well, this guy's probably trying to make money, but that's, I mean, you're trying to raise money, but that's not exactly the point. So what's those interactions been like?
0: That's the funny thing. Whenever I say, do you want a coffee? It's free. They're like, what? It's free? And I was like, well, donations accepted, but not required. And right. They're like super excited and want to know what's this all about.
1: Mm-hmm. Mm-hmm. And you've been able to share your story. How many cups of coffee do you think you've made so far between Vancouver and here?
0: I must be reaching 300 cups of coffee.
1: Okay. Wow. And where did you set up? Have you set up here in Winnipeg yet? Or
0: I did. Okay. I was on the corner of Main and Portage yesterday, and I'll probably be there this morning as well.
1: And how many people came to get coffee from where you were?
0: It's a good question. It was over 15 people for sure in just like an hour and a half. So it was just a ton of fun.
1: Oh, wow. That's awesome. And you're setting up today. And then what's your plan for the rest of the day? Now,
0: I guess just a little bit of sightseeing. Okay. Winnipeg is a beautiful city, so I've been told to check out the local bakeries and cafes. So I'll just serve a little bit of coffee, and I'll be on my way to Ontario in the next upcoming days.
1: Okay, so you're making your way out east. And in terms of just, you know, while you're biking, I'm just curious, all this was, of course, inspired by your dad. And you said you needed to take some time to essentially to process this, right? How has it been so far in terms of your processing?
0: It's been, it was quite a challenge, especially at the beginning. I was diagnosed with depression in 2024. I had to stop working for a little bit, and therapy makes wonders. So I had to take a little bit of time for myself. And 2026 just felt like the perfect moment to start a project. So I was feeling a little bit better. I started training with a good friend of mine who's kind of a gym rat, and I hate gyms. So he was just the perfect motivation for me. And then, that's how I got ready for this trip.
1: Amazing. And how much money have you raised so far? And how much are you hoping to raise? Do you have a goal, or are you just going for it?
0: I do have a goal of raising $10,000 for the project. We're currently, like, the objective has been incredibly well supported. We're at $6,900 right now on the GoFundMe page. But, you know, the more I gather, the more it goes to the Canadian Cancer Society. So sky's the limit, I guess.
1: That's great. Well, all the best on the rest of your journey. And thank you for hauling everything in the studio.
0: Oh, my goodness. Thank you.
1: This morning. And if people do want to follow your journey or support you or find you, especially while you're here in Winnipeg, give us the details of how they can meet up.
0: For sure. You can follow me on my socials on bike.ista.project, either on Instagram or on Facebook. I also have a GoFundMe page, so simply use your favorite search engine and type for a Bikeista. And if you want a good coffee, I'll be on the corner of Maiden Portage between 8 and 9.
1: Okay, great. Well, Anthony, thanks so much, and all the best with the rest of your journey. Look forward to hearing how the rest of it goes. That is Anthony Galvin Bizon. He's a Bikeista, maybe the first ever in the world. We don't know. He's in Winnipeg this week. He's in today as part of his cross-country trip, brewing coffee for strangers and raising money for the Canadian Cancer Society.
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1: 6:23 right now, and we are going to pivot to talk about tariffs already, but if you hear some clinking and clanking, that's just Anthony taking down his coffee cart and wheeling it out. Well, next up here on the show, as mentioned, keep calm and carry on. That's the message Mark Carney is sending as Canada heads into a trade war with the United States. Now, the Prime Minister has said, quote, we cannot control the storm that blows in from Washington, unquote, but, quote, we are masters of our own home and the partner of choice abroad, unquote. So how bad is the storm ahead, and what's the federal government's plan to survive it? To answer those questions, we're joined by economist Colin Mang. He's a professor at McMaster University. Good morning.
3: Well, thanks for having me.
1: So Carney and the premiers have characterized these tariffs as an economic attack and a threat to Canadian sovereignty. So how would you characterize the situation?
3: Well, I mean, the main American message was that we could either link our economy more closely with theirs, or we could face job losses and industrial decline. I mean, they wanted us to drop all of our tariffs on their products, as well as reverse the alcohol bans. Plus, they wanted to have first opportunity to

0: buy our critical minerals, and they wanted to limit our ability to sell resources to other trade partners. And as a separate issue, they also wanted us to drop our requirements that American streaming services invest some of their Canadian revenues back into the production of Canadian content to promote our own culture here north of the border. So by saying no to all of these demands, which in individual ways impact our sovereignty in different ways, what we're looking at is 50% tariffs on exports of $28 billion to the United States. This is going to cause, depending on how long the tariffs are in place, potentially up to 80,000 job losses across the country, including about up to 2,500 job losses in Manitoba. It's where we are right now.
1: So what has Carney said about how the federal government is going to help Canadians affected by these new tariffs?
0: So over the weekend, the Prime Minister did reiterate that the federal government will support businesses and workers affected by the tariffs. There's a few different programs for that. So there's the Regional Tariff Response Initiative. It's a $1.5 billion program. There's also the $5 billion Trade Impact Program. And what these do is they provide transition funding for businesses affected by tariffs. They lose American customers. It gives them some short-term cash so they can maintain employment, as well as search for new customers abroad as alternatives. There's also the Workforce Tariff Response Program. That's a $570 million program to help workers who've lost their jobs as a result of U.S. tariff action to retrain for new careers where they're not going to be exposed to tariffs.
1: So what's Carney's overall strategy here then for weathering this trade war that you've seen so far?
0: Yeah, so I mean, there's two aspects to the government strategy. First is retaliatory tariffs. We're going to get the full list of products to be tariffed a little bit later today, but it's likely to be similar to what we did last summer. Last summer, we put tariffs on a range of American consumer products, such as car tires, American-made appliances, telephones, handbags. The reason you target consumer goods is because they're either things that we make here in Canada, like car tires, or they're things that we can get from other trade partners. So, for example, if you don't want to buy an American dishwasher because it has tariffs on it now, you could buy a South Korean dishwasher. We've had a free trade agreement with South Korea since 2015, so no tariffs on South Korean appliances. So by targeting consumer goods, it impacts American businesses as they lose Canadian customers, but has minimal impact on Canadian families because we have alternatives. The other aspect is trade diversification. So over the past year and a half, we've seen Canada diversify away from the United States. If you look at the first 6 months of 2026 compared to the first 6 months of 2025, our trade with the European Union is up 13%. Our exports to China are up 31%. Our exports to the United Kingdom are up 80%. So Canada has been working to diversify away from the United States and to increase our exports abroad. The Carney government has signed free trade agreements with Indonesia. Just last month, they signed a new one with the United Arab Emirates, and they're in negotiations with India and with the Mercosur group of South American states as well. So that's the second strategy, trade diversification.
1: So the U.S. President Donald Trump says he'll impose additional tariffs on autos, car parts, steel starting on January 2027. So what would be the effect of that?
0: Well, right now, the 25% tariffs have already caused several thousand job losses in the auto sector, predominantly in Ontario. If the tariffs go to 50%, it would make production here uneconomical over the long term. But the key to remember is that there's no guarantees that these tariffs survive over the long term or that they survive beyond the Trump presidency, the next election for U.S. presidents in 2028. So what you would see in the short term if the tariffs ratcheted up to 50% is the auto companies really scaling back production in the short term. That would lead to short-term job losses. But in terms of like exiting the Canadian market, which is something that a lot of people are very concerned about, that's a longer-term decision that the companies would more likely wait and see until after 2028, when they would have a better idea of how long the tariffs might last or if they might go away with a new U.S. president.
1: Now, Ontario Premier Doug Ford has suggested using exports of energy and critical minerals as leverage. Carney said that he's holding back on that for now. How powerful of a tool are those resources, and what are the risks of using that?
0: So last year, we shipped about $160 billion worth of oil, gas, and electricity to the United States. Energy is our single biggest export to them, and it's also something that they can't live without because they don't produce enough for themselves. They need Canadian energy. And yes, some people say that that gives us leverage. But using it as a bargaining chip in the short term could actually have significant long-term consequences. Commercial

0: relationships rely on predictability and trust. And if you start threatening to cut off energy supplies, that sends a message not just to the Americans, but also to other countries around the world that we're trying to diversify towards, that Canada could become an unreliable partner in future. I mean, this is, it's exactly that kind of unreliability trying to upend longstanding commercial relationships that the United States is doing to us right now, that's making us look to other countries instead. So if we started to do the same thing to them, well, other countries around the world might look at us as being potentially unreliable and less willing to do business with us. So even though there might be some short-term trade advantages to using energy for leverage, the long-term damage to Canada's reputation internationally would just be something that would really damage our long-term prospects, and something we shouldn't do.
1: Well, Colin Meng, thank you for your time this morning. Appreciate it.
0: Yeah, you're welcome. Thanks for having me.
1: Colin Meng is an assistant professor in economics at McMaster University. Time now for your CBC News from Manitoba.
2: This is CBC News. Good morning. I'm Heather Wells in Winnipeg. At 6:31, it is 18 degrees. More clouds are moving back in. A good chance of showers late this morning and this afternoon, maybe even a thunderstorm. Becoming windy and cooler today, a high of 22. Canada's plans for retaliatory tariffs on the United States are set to be unveiled later today. The U.S. introduced a new round of 50% tariffs on Canadian exports over the weekend. And this morning, Donald Trump posts the United States is giving serious consideration to changing the name of Lake Ontario to Lake America. He says it's because the U.S. doesn't expect to be doing much business with Ontario any longer. You can hear more on that coming up on World Report at 7. Well, Manitoba's premier says a wide range of voices came together last night at a meeting of the Manitoba U.S. Trade Council. They met with government officials to talk about what measures are needed in the face of those U.S. tariffs. Premier Wapkinew says business and labor officials were there along with Indigenous leaders.
3: There's obviously a lot of concerns from the business world and from the people who represent workers, because people's livelihoods are under threat. But there's a lot of unity and a lot of really constructive comments being made about how do we get through this period, how do we get past Trump.
2: Manitoba is expected to announce supports for businesses in the coming days, but not before Ottawa rolls out its countermeasures later today. Provincial wildlife officials are investigating the death of a polar bear on the Hudson Bay coast. The province says a kayaker shot and killed the bear Friday near the mouth of the Seal River, west of Churchill. Listed as a threatened species, polar bears are protected in Manitoba. University of Saskatchewan professor Doug Clark is an expert in human polar bear encounters.
4: The typical range that a polar bear is shot at is about 2 meters, and that's typically because somebody is woken up by a polar bear in the camp seeking food, and food in that case includes the human inhabitants of the camp. So it's a very, very real risk if you're camping on the coast.
2: Clark says encounters may be becoming more common along the Hudson Bay coast because of changing ice conditions. Manitoba teachers with the same qualifications are about to get paid the same, no matter where they work. In the past, teachers earned different salaries depending on their school division. But this September, that changes for all except the Northern and Francophone school divisions. A harmonized pay grid means most teachers will get the same higher base of pay. Cameron Hosman, an education professor at the University of Manitoba, credits the last collective agreement raising salaries by 12% over 4 years.
5: The latest contract and the subsequent changes with harmonizing the grid have really created a positive situation when it comes to teacher salaries here in the province. And it's made teaching a competitive profession, especially when we look at things people could be doing when they have a four-year degree, for example.
2: The starting salary for a teacher with an education degree was about $66,000 last fall. Starting this fall, it's just over $70,000. Winnipeg's first and only woman mayor hopes she's not the last. Susan Thompson is concerned no women have signed up to run for mayor of Winnipeg ahead of this October's municipal election. So far, there are 11 mayoral candidates. All are men. Thompson served as the city's mayor from 1992 to 1998. She has a message for women who may be on the fence about running for office.

0: It is extraordinary. And you get the opportunity to put in policies that will make such a difference to the daily lives of people. And then you get the opportunity to help build the future.
1: Municipal elections across Manitoba are set for October 28th. Manitoba's Progressive Conservatives are digging their way out of debt. The party's annual return for 2025 says it finished the year with $505,000 in deficit. That's an improvement from the year before when the deficit was $689,000. Party President Peter Smith says he expects to pay off the rest by year's end.
2: We've been putting up some good numbers. We're happy with the money coming in. So, and we're not going to leave ourselves in a pickle like we did last time.
1: Smith says the 2025 deficit was posted before the party sold its old headquarters on Kennedy. That building was sold to Wally Dowdrich, who has since quit the party. Dowdrich was also the top donor for the PCs last year. The new chair in Women's Clinical Heart Health Research at St. Boniface Hospital is getting rave reviews from her patients. Dr. Shelley Zeroth has been a cardiologist at St. B for 2 decades. Jackie Ratz, her patient for almost 10 years, says Zeroth understands how important it is to get people involved right away.
3: Not waiting until the ninth hour, not waiting until later, but she's going to incorporate the patient voice right away. She values it as much as we value giving it.
1: Zeroth and Ratz say women's heart health is very different from men's. Zeroth wants to set up a patient and caregiver advisory council, and Ratz welcomes that plan. She says the 1,900 women with cardiovascular issues across Canada joined a Facebook group she started because they were desperate for support. You can find more Manitoba news updated throughout the morning. Just head to cbc.ca/Manitoba.
4: Thank you very much, Heather.
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4: 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You're listening to Information Radio here on CBC Radio 1. I'm Corey Funk, in for Marcy Marcusa. And the one and only Abby Adeyemi is in now with a look at your regional forecast.
5: Hello. It is cool outside, Corey. A cool start across the province. We're seeing those cloudy conditions build across most of the regions. We have showers in the forecast. Maybe some thunderstorms in the mix, but up north we're looking at more of a mix of sun and clouds that should clear later in the day. Here in the Red River Valley region, we're seeing temperatures hover near 18 degrees. It's mostly cloudy outside. This will increase. We'll see a good chance of showers and maybe some thunderstorms as we head to a high of 22 today, and then more cloudy conditions into the overnight period and more good chance of showers into tomorrow morning. In the Pembina Valley region, we're seeing more than at 18 with partly cloudy skies, aiming for a high of 24. Brandon, good morning. You're clear at 16 at this time. Some clouds will roll in. There's a slim chance of showers in the forecast. You get to 22. Around the Parkland region, we're tracking 17 in the Dauphin area. We will see a high of 21. There's a good chance of showers and thunderstorms in the forecast. Gimli's at 18 with some clouds. We will see highs of 22. There's a good chance of showers in the forecast and maybe some thunderstorms also coming your way. Now we track it into the North Central region. The PAR 18, Flin Flon 17. Good chance of showers in most of the regions. Snowy Houses at 15 degrees. We will see a good chance of showers there. Most of those regions are warming up to about 24 later in the day. Then we go far north. Thompson, 10 degrees and mainly clear this time, aiming for a high of 25. Showers and thunderstorms in the forecast there. Gillam is at 11 degrees with clear skies. A slim chance of showers also in the forecast, warming to 25. Tudulik, we're seeing temperatures around 13 degrees at this time. A mix of sun and clouds in the forecast, high 20. And for Churchill, we're looking at temperatures around 13, 14 degrees at this time. Just a slim chance of showers as you aim for a high of 18 later in the day. So across board, it's more like a cool day with clouds rolling in across most of the regions, and look out for those thunderstorms possibility later in the day. Winnipeg 18 at this time. We get to about 22 later in the day.
4: Thank you very much, Abby.
5: Thank you.
4: That's Abby Adeyemi behind the glass. And Sierra Sanders is in now with a look at your commute. Hello.
6: Hi, Corey. Pretty slow out there on the CBC commuter line. Haven't heard of any major backups or incidents. So it sounds like things are moving along pretty well out there. But if that changes, no matter how you're getting around or where you are in the province, I'd love to hear from you. So give me a call on the CBC commuter line. That number is 204-788-3093.
4: Thank you very much, Sierra. Well, time now for your business report with Neil Herland. Hello.
7: Good morning, Corey.
4: So the Prime Minister and his team are expected to release their list of counter tariffs today. What do we know right now?
7: Well, the Carney government plans to unveil the new list of U.S. products today during a news conference at 11 a.m. Eastern Time in Ottawa. Finance Minister François-Philippe Champagne and Industry Minister Mélanie Joly will both attend, along with the Federal Jobs Minister Patty Hajdu. Two sources tell CBC that the products will get slapped with tariffs will be diverse and have readily available Canadian alternatives. And these tariffs would only kick in after Labor Day. The expected list of counter tariffs could include American steel, dairy, appliances, agricultural equipment, pulp and paper, and electronics. Canada is targeting these products as part of its response to President Trump's new 50% tariffs on about $28 billion worth of Canadian goods. Now, retaliatory tariffs will increase the cost of importing the affected American goods, and these higher costs are typically passed on to Canadian consumers. For example, certain U.S.-made refrigerators, dishwashers, and washing machines could see price increases. For farmers, some agricultural equipment, tractors, and combines made in the USA would become more expensive. But you can also expect some exemptions. For example, healthcare equipment and products related to defense.
4: And next up here, the Canadian government announces six new icebreakers will be constructed in Quebec to help clear shipping routes during Canadian winters. What are the details on that?
7: Yeah, so this story may have flown under the radar for a lot of people yesterday because of all of the tariff coverage. Prime Minister Mark Carney announcing the new icebreakers at an event in Lévis, Quebec. Six icebreakers will be built for the Canadian Coast Guard at the Davie Shipyard. Carney calls it the largest shipbuilding contract in Quebec history, with a price tag of $11.3 billion. Now, a big chunk of that money will go to Canada's steel industry, which is in the crosshairs of the tariff war. Carney says the first steel will be cut next fall, and the first ship will be delivered 5 years later. Within a decade, all the new icebreakers will be in service, clearing shipping lanes in the St. Lawrence and along the East Coast. The icebreakers will move to the Arctic in the summer, ensuring delivery of goods to Canada's north. The new contract will replace the Coast Guard's aging fleet of heavy and medium icebreakers, and it will support 5,000 jobs during construction, including Ontario steelworkers in Hamilton, Sault Ste. Marie, and Brampton.
4: And finally here, China is announcing the largest ever vehicle recall in its history, and it involves electric vehicles with their sleek door handles. So what's the problem?
7: Well, Corey, if you've ever tried to get into a Tesla, you might have had trouble figuring out how to open the door. That's because many electric vehicles prioritize sleekness and style with hidden door handles that can take a bit of practice to figure out. But during an emergency, those hidden door handles can be a real obstacle for first responders trying to rescue people trapped inside a vehicle. Another problem is doors that are controlled electronically without an easy way to find the manual release. The Chinese government is now recalling about 4.3 million electric vehicles from nine different manufacturers. Tesla has by far the majority of the affected fleet, with about 70% of the vehicles on the Chinese recall list. American regulators are also looking at the doors on EVs, so we could see some more recalls or some design changes in the years to come. In the meantime, Tesla says it will add warning labels on the vehicles affected and deploy a software update to automatically lower a car's window after a crash or collision.
4: Thank you very much, Neil.
7: You're welcome, Corey.
4: That's Neil Herland with your business news. Well, up next here on the show, got time for a little bit of music. It's the most recent single from Winnipeg's own William Prince. The Juno Award-winning singer-songwriter teamed up with American artist Nathaniel Rateliff. Yes, it is possible for Canadian and American to do something together. This song is called Change.

0: bit of a cross-border collaboration there between Manitoba's own William Prince and American artist Nathaniel Ratliff. That song, Change.
1: I'm Jura McElraith, your local reporter for CBC Manitoba in Steinbach. 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
0: Well, up next here on the show, let's keep talking about a very different, well, lack of collaboration between the Canada and the U.S. As the U.S.-Canada trade war escalates, there's still the lingering question, what happened to the deal? In the final days leading up to Trump's deadline of Friday at midnight, both sides signaled they were close to reaching an agreement. For more on what went wrong, we're going to hear from someone who was in the room. Dominic LeBlanc was leading the negotiations for Canada, and he spoke with CBC News last night about how quickly the talks fell apart.
2: We believed on Wednesday and Thursday that we were close to a deal that would have brought significant relief in the 232 sectoral tariffs to make Canada and Canadian businesses competitive and commercially viable by reducing those tariffs. On Friday, the Prime Minister, I think, in his comments on Saturday, used examples of the kind of things that during the day Friday suddenly appeared in the conversations or in various exchanges of documents that we thought had been resolved. So use the automobile example. We had always talked about the vehicle manufacturing sector in Canada as including medium and heavy-duty trucks. Those are the Ford F-250, F-350, they're the heavy-duty Silverado trucks that are

0: for the Canadian economy. The tariff treatment of those products can't be any less than other trading partners. We have a big trade surplus with the United States in that area. So why would we ever accept to agree to a tariff structure that was not commercially viable for them? Those are two examples. You asked about sovereignty. The Americans started discussing at the end Canada's ability to enter into other free trade agreements with other trading partners, a key priority of Mr. Carney and the Canadian government, something we've done a lot of work on, made very considerable progress over the last number of months. So the idea that the United States would have a word to say in the sovereign decision of Canada to enter into a free trade agreement with another reliable trading partner obviously wasn't something that we were prepared to consider. So it was the cumulative total of a series of things that, as I say, started showing up in the conversations at the end that made the Prime Minister conclude, and properly so, that we didn't have in front of us an agreement that was in the economic interest of the whole country.
1: That was Canada-U.S. Trade Minister Dominic LeBlanc speaking with CBC's J.P. Tasker yesterday evening. Now, Prime Minister Mark Carney says Canada will return to the negotiating table when the U.S. shows the, quote, right attitude, not threatening Canada as a subsidiary of the United States. And the federal government is expected to announce countermeasures and new supports around 10 a.m. Manitoba time today. Well, let's keep talking about the politics of this here at home. Right now, that trade war, President Trump is returning to his 51st state rhetoric and threatening even more tariffs on steel and the auto sector come 2027. And most recently, a spat between him and Ontario Premier Doug Ford has led President Trump to threaten to change the name of Lake Ontario to Lake America. But the chaos might actually be strengthening Prime Minister Mark Carney's political position as Canadian leaders of all stripes call for unity in the face of economic crisis. And for more on this, we've reached Ryan Tumulty. He's a political reporter with the Toronto Star. Good morning.
2: Good morning.
1: So Carney did paint himself as the man who could get a good deal for Canada. So what does this outcome mean for his brand?
2: You know, ordinarily, you'd say it would hurt him, but it doesn't seem to have. You know, most Canadians are happy that the Prime Minister walked away from what they viewed as potentially a bad deal, and they're prepared to support him through this. You know, he's getting support from premiers of all stripes. Some obviously like Doug Ford more enthusiastically than others, but all of the premiers seem on board. A lot of business groups seem on board. Certainly, I think, you know, like in all things, what goes up, what can come down in politics. And I think the longer this trade war drags out, the worse it is going to be, for the Prime Minister. But for now, he seems to really overwhelmingly have Canadian support on this.
1: I just want to talk recently, because I think this is the most kind of recent development. Ford and Trump have also been trading some barbs. What do you make of the animosity specifically between those two?
2: Yeah, I'll be honest with you, the Lake America thing is something I just came across while we were talking here. You know, I think the two of them are almost, you know, they are not the same politician by any stretch. But they've both gotten a career about, you know, speaking plainly. And I think that's potentially what's going on here. I also think there's a genuine dislike of the president by the premier. That has been clear from the beginning. You know, he has kind of always been the one around the Canadian table pushing for the most aggressive response. He's talked about cutting off electricity and raising the price of oil and all sorts of things that hasn't really come to the fore from anyone else. So I think this is two politicians being who they are and doing that online as people do in 2026.
1: Pierre Poilievre and the Conservatives want Carney to recall Parliament to discuss the collapsed trade deal. How likely is that to happen?
2: It is not likely to happen. You know, there is no tool that the government needs to respond to this trade war that it doesn't already have. So for right now, there's no need for legislation. Obviously, that can change depending on how things go here. But I don't see the Prime Minister wanting to come back early. The House comes back at the end of September. I don't see him wanting to rush back to the House of Commons with all the structure and the schedule pressure that creates for no particular reason. So I don't think that's going to happen. And we'll just have to wait and see

0: you know, what happens when the House does come back in late September.
1: And what are we hearing from conservatives about the stance on retaliatory tariffs in particular, which we're expecting to see today?
0: Yeah, you know, I think the conservatives are probably going to wait and see what the government actually announces, and they're going to have different views on that. You know, I think, genuinely speaking, that they don't embrace tariffs, but I think in this moment they will. You know, tariffs are taxes, and so that's not something that conservatives generally endorse. They generally endorse free trade, and certainly that's what Mr. Polyev has been pushing for. Even though the American side does not seem receptive to the idea of more free trade. But yeah, I think you're going to see the conservatives generally support a strong response because that is where the public is.
1: And finally here, lots of voices for Carney to pay attention to right now. I know he has his own separate trade council, which is helping advise him. But whose, you know, voice is the most important right now?
0: Yeah, I mean, listen, it sounds like a democracy ad, but it's the Canadian public. That's who we have to listen to right now. You know, this tariff war is going to hit different provinces unequally, different industries in different ways, but it is going to hit Canadians. It is going to lead to higher prices. It is going to potentially lead to job losses and other problems. It's going to lead to less investment. You know, deals are not going to happen because this is hanging over the two countries' heads. So, you know, I think Canadians know that. I think Canadians are walking into this with their eyes wide open. But that support will change over time as these impacts actually start to really hit their daily lives. And, you know, when it gets, you know, that much more expensive to fill up a grocery cart, Canadians might feel differently about this. So we'll have to wait and see how this comes out in the wash, but certainly I think it is going to be a problem that grows over time.
1: Well, we'll certainly have to see what comes of this. Thank you very much, Ryan.
0: Thank you.
1: That's Ryan Tumulty, a political reporter with the Toronto Star. We reached him today in Ottawa. Well, still to come here on Information Radio, representatives of various Manitoba industries met with the Premier yesterday to discuss how they'll respond to the latest U.S. tariffs. We're going to hear how that meeting went coming up. Right now, let's check in with Heather Wells with a look at news headlines.
2: Good morning. Well, yes, more clarity for Manitoba's business and labor communities on where this province is headed in the face of another round of U.S. tariffs. They met last night, the Manitoba U.S. Trade Council, and Manitoba Chambers of Commerce President Chuck Davidson says that meeting was a chance to tell the government how it can help those who are hit hard by tariffs. He says it's going to be important Manitoba not duplicate federal supports. Winnipeg's first and only woman mayor hopes she's not the last. Susan Thompson is concerned no women have signed to run up for mayor ahead of this October's municipal election. We'll have more on that story and much more coming up at 7:30.
1: Thank you very much, Heather.
2: Thanks.
1: That's Heather Wells at your CBC News desk. Still to come here as well on Information Radio, as you may have heard in the news, a kayaker shot and killed a polar bear near the coast of Hudson Bay yesterday. It's a rare occurrence, according to experts. We're going to hear from CBC's Bartley Kivas this next half hour here on Information Radio. Your commute so far going pretty well. We haven't heard of any major issues, but if you do see something going on, you can call our commuter line, 204-788-3093. 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I'm Corey Funk, in for Marcy Marcusa. We'll be back after World Report. Stay tuned.

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2: 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Lindsay Clancy admitted to killing her three children, but she's pleading not guilty by reason of insanity. We'll talk about that trial and the international conversation it has sparked about postpartum mental health care. That's coming up on The Current.
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3: This is World Report. Good morning, I'm Martina Fitzgerald. U.S. President Donald Trump is issuing new threats against Canada. The latest via social media in the ongoing back and forth of barbs between the two nations and their trade war. I'm joined by the CBC's Chris Ray.

0: a level or a certain number of small businesses here in Prince Edward Island that will now be affected where they weren't before.
1: Het Had says one of the most powerful things he's seen over the past 48 hours is Canada's unity and resolve.
2: They can put a tariff on what Canada makes, but they will never be able to put a tariff on what Canada is made of.
1: Wayne Thibodeau, CBC News, Charlottetown.
3: Crews in Nevada are making some progress on the large Hawk wildfire near Reno, but they warn more work needs to be done to keep the flames from reaching neighborhoods in the state's second largest city. Pete Bryant is the Reno Fire Division chief.
4: This is a 24/7 operation until we can get this thing contained, make it safe for everybody to go back into their neighborhoods, back into the communities, and get back to life as usual.
3: The fire is about 60 square kilometers in size. It's damaged more than 30 homes and structures and forced tens of thousands of people to leave their homes.
5: Les tuiles qui tapaient de partout, les cailloux et tout.
3: Man describes the chaos in southwestern France after a tornado hit the village of Poma. It ripped roofs off buildings, flipped cars, and uprooted trees. More than 40 people were hurt. Thousands are without power. Experts say the size and strength of this tornado was intense, a rarity for France. The country gets only a few dozen each year. There is new evidence this morning tying CTE to pro football. Chronic traumatic encephalopathy is a brain disease linked to repeated head injuries. Now, a key study suggests it may be more prevalent in NFL players than previously thought. Anand Ram brings us the details.
6: Second and 10, they bring pressure and Dart gets blasted.
7: After 23-year-old quarterback Jackson Dart was sacked in this preseason game aired on NBC.
8: He takes a big shot.
7: He had to be checked out for a concussion. That's reality in the NFL. And if you aren't being hit, you're protecting someone else. But a new study from Boston researchers in the British Medical Journal says those hits are contributing to a high rate of neurodegenerative disease in former players.
9: We were both surprised but saddened to see that the minimum rate was so alarmingly high.
7: Dr. Dan Danishvar is lead author with Mass General Brigham and Harvard Medical School. The study looked at more than 1,700 former NFL players who died in the last two decades. And based on those who donated their brains to be studied, estimated at least a quarter of them had the disease chronic traumatic encephalopathy.
9: Compared to less than 1 in 100 in the general population means that these guys are getting CTE at a very high rate.
10: That's a terrible figure.
7: Dr. Charles Tatter is a distinguished neurosurgeon with the Kremble Brain Institute in Toronto. CTE can lead to aggression, suicidal thoughts, and dementia.
10: If we're going to be faced with that degree of disability, I think it's another wake-up call that we have to pay more attention.
7: Tim Fleiser is director of Concussion Legacy Foundation Canada and says while some progress has been made across sports, more can be done, especially for kids.
11: The biggest bang for the buck would be taking heading out of soccer for young children, particularly in practice.
7: A reminder as students across the country head back into fall sports. Anand Ram, CBC News, Toronto.
3: Australia's music industry is taking steps to ban AI-generated songs from its official charts. It follows a rise of tracks hitting the top 20, including this remake of Madonna's Like a Prayer. This version was created through artificial intelligence by Australian producer Josh Fawaz. The vocals and drums are all AI. And the song reached number one on Australia's dance charts. That nation's governing music organization says starting next week, a track is only eligible if humans wrote it, performed the lead vocal, and played the primary instruments. Sweden took similar measures earlier this year. Industry leaders in Canada are pushing for stricter copyright laws so artists like Madonna can be better protected from AI. And that is the latest national and international news from World Report. I'm Martina Fitzgerald. This is CBC News.
12: I'm just supposed to follow Madonna like that. Good morning, Manitoba. 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You're on CBC Radio 1, 89.3 FM, 990 AM and everywhere on the CBC Manitoba YouTube page. I'm Corey Funk, in from Marcy Marcusa. Happy Tuesday. Hope you're doing well out there. Well, coming up...

0: This hour on the show, a Manitoba business is seeing their products on the U.S. tariff list for the first time, despite the fact they're CUSMA compliant. So how are they feeling about it? We're going to hear coming up what they're feeling. That's from the co-founder of Optimus Gear. He's going to join us in studio after 7 o'clock. Also, at the moment, only men are running for mayor of Winnipeg, but Susan Thompson wants that to change. We're going to hear from Winnipeg's first and so far only female mayor, who has a message for the women of her city. But up first here, after a meeting between Premier Wab Kanu and Manitoba's U.S. Trade Council, we're going to hear how the province plans to help businesses through the latest round of U.S. tariffs. But right now at 7:11, let's check in with Heather Wells with a look at news headlines.
1: Good morning. Well, Manitoba teachers with the same qualifications are about to get paid the same, no matter where in the province they work. In the past, they earned different salaries depending on their school division. But in September, it changes for all except the Northern and Francophone school divisions. We'll hear about that coming up. And Manitoba's progressive conservatives are digging their way out of debt. The party's annual return for 2025 says it finished the year with a deficit higher than $500,000. More on that and other news from the province coming up at 7:30.
0: Thank you very much, Heather.
1: You're welcome.
0: That's Heather Wells at your CBC News Desk. Let's check in now with Abby Adeyemi, who's in with a look at your commute. Oh, not your commute, your weather. Hi.
2: Yeah, if you're definitely stepping out, do you want to know how you should dress today or just prepare for your day, because we're going to be having more like scattered showers here and there with a few thunderstorms developing as you get into the day. And this is across board. The northern region still staying cooler, more clouds, scattered showers also present there. We will notice breezy conditions from the northwest across the province today. Here in the Red River Valley region, the city, we're seeing temperatures between 16 and 18 degrees depending on where you are. Some clouds outside, expect more clouds to roll in. We do have a good chance of showers, a risk of thunderstorms in the forecast for the city. It will get breezy this morning as we warm up to 22 later in the day, and more showers in the forecast overnight before that clears. Similar conditions we're seeing across the south. Temperatures near 18 degrees, highs near 24 degrees with showers and a few thunderstorms possible, while up north also between 15 and 18, expect showers and thunderstorms in the forecast. But that should clear as you get into the day with highs in the range of the 24. Overall, cool day with showers in the forecast across most of the regions, followed by some clear skies tonight. But here in the city, we're hovering near 18 degrees at this time. We get to 22 later, but look out for those breezy conditions from the northwest later in the day.
0: Thank you very much, Abby.
2: Thank you.
0: Let's check in with Sierra now, who's in with a look at your commute. Hi.
3: Hi, Corey. Not too much to look at or hear about out there. The commuter line has been pretty quiet this morning, so haven't heard of any major incidents or backups so far this morning, but if that does change while you're out there, I would love to hear from you. No matter how you're getting around or no matter where you are in the province, you can give me a call on the CBC commuter line. That number is 204-788-3093.
0: Well, 7:13 right now, and Marcy Marcuse on her Facebook page actually just yesterday posted, she asked, "Hey Manitobans, let's talk U.S. tariffs. Are you worried? Why and about what? Will it change how you shop? Will it change your business?" So here's some of the comments that some of you had to say. Constance Pop said, "Buy local, buy Canadian as much as possible in every way. For now, shop at every farmer's market wherever you can. Freeze or can items you buy from your local farmers." Brian Jameson also wrote in. He said, "March 2025, my wife and I were snowbirds, sold our assets in the U.S. in Florida, and moved back to our condo in Manitoba. No regrets whatsoever. We only buy non-U.S. items and have no issues in doing so. We just bought a Kia EV4 from South Korea 3 months ago and really love it. Our many U.S. friends are still on board with us and really envy Canada for the maturity and guidance it shows. Most want to move here." Rosie Goodman also says, "We need to support our producers, push for more greenhouse operations." And Teresa Serafina says, "Buying Canadian, even if I have to spend more or do without, I will not travel to the U.S. or support companies such as Amazon. We're going to get more of your comments on later on the show. You can also call us if you have something to say about how these tariffs have made you think about your relationship to the U.S., what you buy, or if you're a business owner, we'd love to hear from you. We're going to

0: a business owner who manufactures dog accessories, coming up later in the show to talk about how this is tariffs have impacted them. Give us a call, 204-788-3205. That's 204-788-3205. Well, next up here, Premier Wab Kanoo met with the province's U.S. Trade Council last night to discuss how they'll respond to the latest round of tariffs. And the council is made up of representatives from various industries in Manitoba. And CBC's Gavin Axelrod spoke with the Premier shortly after the meeting about how it went.
1: The meeting was really constructive. You know, there's obviously a lot of concerns from the business world and from the people who represent workers, because people's livelihoods are under threat. But there's a lot of unity and a lot of really constructive comments being made about how do we get through this period, how do we get past Trump, how do we talk to the American people who are still our friends and support our economy here in Manitoba.
2: What was kind of the scope of, like, which sectors were represented in the meeting today?
1: We pretty much have every sector from every part of the province, including unions, including Indigenous leaders. But we had everybody from people who are right in the crosshairs, like in the steel industry, to people who are maybe just trying to keep their head down and not get noticed and not get targeted by new tariffs. Large employers, people who represent different size workplaces. So we had a good diversity of opinions.
0: That was Premier Wab Kanoo speaking with CBC's Gavin Axelrod after a meeting with Manitoba's U.S. Trade Council. Chuck Davidson is the president and CEO of the Manitoba Chambers of Commerce and one of the members of that trade council. And he spoke with CBC's Gavin Axelrod as he was leaving the meeting.
2: How was the meeting this evening?
3: Look, I think today's meeting was what we expected it to be. We found out from the Premier in terms of what's been going on in the province. We learned a little bit more in terms of what we think the impact is going to be on Manitoba as well, which is good, and some potential next steps in terms of, you know, what the province is starting to prepare for, supports for businesses are going to be impacted by this. So, you know, it was good to be able to share from a business concern as well in terms of where we want to see the provincial government play a role and where the provincial government is going to work with us to make sure that those that are going to be impacted are supported.
2: I guess you don't know how much you can say, but what can maybe businesses be expecting over the next?
3: Yeah, look, I think, you know, the key for the next is going to be to determine exactly which sectors, which businesses are impacted and what kind of supports are in place. The federal government is going to come out with a list of supports that they're going to provide tomorrow. So there's no sense in duplicating what's being done as well. So we'll look to see what that looks like. Identify where the gaps are, which industries specific to Manitoba might be impacted, and how we can help do that. And so one of the things that we committed through, whether it's the Chamber of Commerce or the Business Council, is how can we help with that intelligence to understand which businesses are really being impacted and how we can make sure that support's going to the right businesses and not sort of a broader program. Because I think that's key in these kind of situations, is not to create broad programs that are difficult and hard to manage, but create specific ones that are really address the issues the business are dealing with.
2: I don't know if you saw, like, if they gave you a heads up of what's coming from the federal government, but did you get a look at what they're making?
3: Yeah, look, there's going to be things like various work share programs. Those have been in place already. I would expect to see some things in regards to tax deferrals. There could be some loan programs as well. Those are kind of things that can help businesses support, make sure they've got the dollars to continue to operate. So those are going to be some of the things as well. So what you do then is you identify, okay, where are gaps that might be Manitoba specific? How can we help some of the small businesses that might be more impacted? I think that's what we're going to look at. And at the same time, recognizing you don't necessarily need those programs tomorrow, but you're going to need them in the short term if we can't come to a deal sometime within the next month, I would suggest.
0: That's Chuck Davidson. He's the president and CEO of Manitoba Chambers of Commerce.

7:19 right now, and next up here on CBC, a paddler has shot and killed a polar bear near the coast of Hudson Bay in northern Manitoba. Now, according to the province, the kayaker came into contact with the bear near the mouth of the Seal River, a whitewater river that flows across northern Manitoba, emptying into Hudson Bay. Now, the province says it's still investigating the shooting, but it's unclear whether a recreational paddler has ever shot and killed a polar bear in Manitoba before. Polar bears are a protected species in Manitoba, where they are listed as threatened, and there's no sanctioned polar bear hunt in the province. Doug Clark is a professor at the University of Saskatchewan who studies polar bear and human interaction in both Canada and Norway, and he spoke with CBC's Bartley Kivas, who began by asking

0: him how common it is for a kayaker to kill a polar bear.
1: A recreationist shooting a polar bear is rare in Manitoba, but it is not entirely unusual elsewhere in Canada or even internationally. And I can provide a bit more context there. So in other places like Nunavut or Northern Labrador, where there are high volumes of polar bears, recreationists very typically go with a local guide, and that tends to provide a very high degree of security. I do not recall when the last polar bear was shot by a guide in defense of recreationists, either paddlers, hikers, whomever. It is fairly rare. Paddlers, particularly kayakers, are at risk of interactions with polar bears, particularly when they're camped on shore. And mouth of the Seal River is a fairly popular pickup spot for people who have paddled down the Seal River and would rather go to Churchill on a larger boat rather than, take canoes or kayaks down the open coast, which is a very, very exposed and dangerous section of coast for small boats.
2: Talking to your colleagues, have you ever actually heard of you said recreationist, but have you ever heard of a defensive shoot that was at point blank or resulted in the killing of a bear?
1: Yes, it happens every year. And if you look at the incident record in Svalbard, which is what I'm most familiar with, having been immersed in it for the past 2 weeks, the typical range that a polar bear is shot at is about 2 meters, and that's typically because somebody is woken up by a polar bear in the camp seeking food, and food in that case includes the human inhabitants of the camp. So it's a very, very real risk if you're camping on the coast and if you're paddling in a lot of areas of the Arctic, particularly including Western Hudson Bay. It is a very real risk there. Everybody wants to avoid having to kill a polar bear. But the common denominator in fatal polar bear attacks on people over the past 30-odd years in both Svalbard and in Western Hudson Bay, and I'm speaking here about Nunavut, not Manitoba. It's been a long time since there's been a fatality in Manitoba. But the common denominator is lack of a suitable firearm. And so a combination of deterrence and a firearm is by far the recommended combination in polar bear country in both countries.
0: That's Doug Clark, a professor at the University of Saskatchewan. Garrett Fash is a Winnipeg canoe guide who's paddled to Hudson's Bay multiple times, and he told CBC's Bartley Kivas that a shotgun is always packed on trips like this, but not with the intention of ever killing a polar bear.
3: So we bring a shotgun on our Hayes River trip because we travel in polar bear territory at the end. The biggest reason for carrying a firearm is as a deterrent. We load it first with blanks for that reason, that we are using this as a deterrent and kind of a level up on the bear banger, if you will.
2: And generally speaking, that deterrent would be used while camping and not from the water, correct?
3: Yes, that is correct. It is something that we would use on land as a last resort. We don't, carry a gun around to fire it right away or anything like that. We put other things in place first. But yes, this would be exclusively a from land safety tool. We only take it out of its waterproof case when on land. In the canoes, it's sealed up and kept away.
2: Have you ever heard of a paddler actively shooting a bear with a live round?
3: I have heard twice of it happening, and that is through a lot of conversations with a lot of paddlers from the people who paddle all over the world. It's extraordinarily rare. I mean, anytime a firearm is fired in general, that's a big deal. You wouldn't do that just on a whim. So I don't know. And I would probably have to see like hard facts to make a comment as to what happened. But as far as risk and with how people will, potentially perceive paddling in the north and in general, I am

0: also concerned of, you know, how will people interact? How will people perceive it? Is it, you know, are people going to be even more afraid, or is it going to kind of cause some, I mean, potentially like knee-jerk reactions around recreation in general in and around these areas? I know that laws and, you know, regulations and things are often put in reactionary ways. And so I am kind of curious how this will move forward, but I am also nervous as to what this could mean for, you know, paddling in and around the north, and even with how people perceive other wildlife interactions, even down south, like even something like a black bear. Like, is this going to change people's perception of those types of risks?
1: That was canoe guide Garrett Fash speaking with CBC's Bartley Kivas. The province is still investigating the shooting and killing of a polar bear on the coast of Hudson Bay. And for more on the story, you can read on our website, cbc.ca/Manitoba. Well, 7:26 right now here on Information Radio. And let's talk morning sports with Scott Regier. Good morning.
2: Hey, Corey.
1: So let's start with baseball, where it's busy on a couple of fronts.
2: Yeah, for the Blue Jays on the home front, they will begin a series tonight, Corey, against Kansas City. The Royals, like every other team Toronto's going to face over the final month of this regular season, have a losing record. But, and where the Jays are concerned, there always seems to be a but, Kansas City is on a hot streak. They have won an AL best 8 straight games. Of course they have. Toronto is currently 2 games out of a wild card spot, and you know what would really help them tonight? Vladdy Guerrero Jr. hitting his first home run at home this entire season. He's gone 0 for 251 at Skydome thus far. Another team, Corey, that could use a dinger or two today would be Canada's entry at the Little League World Series, who are represented this time around by Vancouver's Little Mountain. The Canadians have a game against South Korea this morning, a win to stay in contest, which is daunting since the Koreans have already beaten the Canadians 7-0 earlier at the tournament. No matter, says pitcher Jacob Massel, who is keeping things in perspective.
3: We're here to have fun when we're here to win games. And what's more fun than getting to play baseball with all your best buds? So that's really what helps us. It will be a tough match. South Korea is obviously a very strong team. They basically have good everything. But this team is like built around each other. Everyone has got everyone's back and no one leaves anyone behind. So I think we do have a chance of beating them.
2: How nice is that? Sage wisdom there from 12-year-old Jacob Massel, whose game starts at 9 o'clock this morning, Central Time.
1: Interviews like a pro. Wow.
2: Yeah. You want a little dignity these days in the news? You got to go to 12-year-olds.
1: I know. The kids are all right. Well, let's head in a very different direction now to soccer, where the head of FIFA is back in the news.
2: Yeah, Gianni Infantino is at an under-14 tournament at the moment in the Dominican Republic, and he was asked not to attend it by, among others, the FIFA Vice President Victor Montagliani, the Canadian, who thought Infantino might be a distraction. Well, Infantino didn't listen, and he has been busy talking to reporters about efforts to grow soccer in smaller countries.
4: We want to grow football in every one of our countries. Some, unfortunately, don't want that others grow. But we need to narrow this gap between the big, big countries and all the others. This is about finding and giving opportunities and resources to world football. That's what we have been trying to do in the last 10 weeks and what we'll be continuing to do in the next years.
2: You can hear Infantino's argument there, Corey, that smaller countries should vote to keep him on as president. And to that end, the Dominican Republic's Minister of Sport did thank Infantino for showing up, noting that his presence, quote, opens up great prospects for growth and development in that country. Very much speaking Infantino's language there. We're in for a very interesting couple of months, so several months, I suppose, as he tries to keep his job.
1: Let's finish here with tennis, where there's plenty of Canadian content at the U.S. Open.
2: Yeah, with Rebecca Marino and Bianca Andreescu both winning qualifying matches in New York yesterday, they're hoping to make it through the main singles draw. Mixed doubles, Gabby Dabrowski and her partner got upset. But the big story in mixed doubles is all the star power in New York. They're doing things differently at the U.S. Open. Carlos Alcaraz and Serena Williams are going to be a combo, as will be Felix Auger-Aliassime, the Canadian, alongside the Filipino star, breakout star this year, Alex Ayala. They'll be out on the court at 9 o'clock.
1: Thank you very much, Scott.
2: You bet.
1: That's Scott Regier at your CBC Sports Desk. 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

0: This is CBC News. Good morning. I'm Heather Wells in Winnipeg at 7:30. Partly cloudy, 18 degrees right now. We're going to see more clouds move in and a good chance that showers will return late this morning and this afternoon, becoming windy, a high today of 22. More clarity for Manitoba's business and labor communities on where this province is headed in the face of another round of U.S. tariffs. The province's U.S. Trade Council met last night. Manitoba Chambers of Commerce President Chuck Davidson says that meeting was a chance to tell the government how it can help people hit by tariffs. Davidson says it will be important Manitoba not duplicate federal supports.
1: Identify where the gaps are, which industries specific to Manitoba might be impacted, and how we can help do that. And so one of the things that we committed through, whether it's the Chamber of Commerce or the Business Council, is how can we help with that intelligence to understand which businesses are really being impacted.
0: The province is expected to announce supports for businesses soon, but it will wait until Ottawa rolls out its countermeasures, and that is expected later today. Now, Donald Trump is ratcheting up his rhetoric in his trade war on Canada. Taking to social media this morning, the U.S. president says he's considering changing the name of Lake Ontario to Lake America. In reference to the escalating trade war, Trump says the U.S. doesn't expect to be doing much business with Ontario any longer. You can hear more on this story and other national and international news coming up on World Report at 8. Manitoba's closing the gap on teacher salaries. Until now, some divisions have paid less, others have paid more. But starting in September, a harmonized pay grid kicks in for all divisions except the Northern and Francophone divisions. Cameron Hosman, an education professor at the University of Manitoba, says where you teach in Manitoba should not determine how much you earn.
2: Harmonizing the salary grade does add a lot of equity to the system, right? There's no reason why teachers in one division versus another could be making $3,000 up to that level of a different salary.
0: Last fall, the starting salary for a teacher with an education degree came in around $66,000 after health and dental benefits were excluded. Starting next month, the starting salary climbs to above $70,000. Wildlife officials in Manitoba are investigating after a paddler shot and killed a polar bear near the coast of Hudson Bay. It happened Friday near the mouth of the Seal River west of Churchill. A canoe guide says it is common for paddlers in the north to carry firearms as a form of polar bear deterrence. But Garrett Fash at Wild Loon Adventure Company says guns are deployed as a last resort, using blanks at first to make noise.
3: We don't carry a gun around to fire it right away or anything like that. We put other things in place first. We only take it out of its waterproof case when on land. In the canoes, it's sealed up and kept away.
0: As a threatened species, polar bears are protected in Manitoba. Susan Thompson has a message for any women who may be on the fence about running for mayor of Winnipeg. The city's first and only woman mayor served from 1992 to 1998. Thompson notes it has been more than 30 years since a woman was leader.
4: It is time. So it's a call to action that we have to get in at this very crucial time and support our community and our city and our future.
0: So far, 11 candidates have registered to run for mayor, all men. Municipal elections across Manitoba are on October 28th. You can hear more from Susan Thompson coming up right after this newscast right here on Information Radio. Manitoba's Progressive Conservative Party brought down its deficit in 2025, but it still ended the year in the red and lagged behind the governing New Democrats in fundraising. An annual return filed earlier this month says the PCs ended the year with a deficit of $505,000. The year before, it was $689,000. Peter Smith is the PC party president.
5: Since the election, since 2023, we've paid back more than $1 million of debt and payables, which is, you know, not nothing, and you know, in good shape. But we're pretty happy with where we're at financially.
0: The debt is down partly because of donations from former leadership candidate Wally Dowdrich, who has since quit the party. The annual return says Dowdrich

0: was the party's top donor in 2025, contributing more than $6,000. Six other Dowdrich family members donated a combined $26,000. A Winnipeg woman who has lived with heart failure for a decade applauds a new focus on women's heart health. Cardiologist Shelley Zierroth is the new chair of Women's Clinical Heart Health Research at St. Boniface Hospital. Jackie Ratz has been a patient of hers since she was in her mid-40s. Zierroth wants to establish a patient caregiver advisory council. Ratz welcomes that plan.
1: We don't like using the word different because we are 51-52% of the population. So it's just we need two different care paths, one for men and one for women. And the men's one is very well established. So now we need to start looking at women and not looking at women like small men.
0: Ratz started a Facebook group 7 years ago because she couldn't find any support specifically for women dealing with cardiovascular issues. She says almost 1,900 women across the country have signed on. You can find the latest news from Manitoba updated throughout the day at cbc.ca/Manitoba.
2: Thank you very much, Heather.
0: Thank you.
2: That's Heather Wells at your CBC News Desk. You're listening to Information Radio here on CBC Radio 1. And Abby Adeyemi is in now with a look at your regional forecast.
3: Yeah, just passing clouds across the city at this time and windy conditions to come. A risk of showers across southern regions. We're seeing temperatures near 18 degrees and up north we're seeing 9 in Thompson and 18 around the pass. So that's the summary for today. Winnipeg, we warm up to 22. Right now, it is 18 degrees.
2: Thank you very much, Abby. If you see anything going on your commute, you can give us a call. Sierra Sanders is standing by to take it. 204-788-3093. Well, next up here on the show, she was fine with being the first, but she's not okay with being the last. In 1992, Susan Thompson was sworn into office as the 40th mayor of Winnipeg and the first woman elected to the job. And Thompson remained mayor until 1998 when she decided not to run for a third term. There hasn't been another woman in that position for almost 30 years. And at the moment, it doesn't look like that will change with the upcoming election. All 11 candidates currently registered to run for mayor are men, but there is still time for people to throw their hat in the ring. And Susan Thompson has a message for the women of Winnipeg, which she shared with CBC's Chloe Friesen.
4: I actually never, ever thought it was an issue when I got a calling to run politically. My career was in retail. I had no political ambitions, but I got a calling. And in life, you have to listen to your calling, and I did. And but I didn't think that because I was a woman, it should have been an issue. But it turned out to be an issue, and apparently still is. And the fact that our city is over 150 years old, and I'm still the only woman to have become mayor. So we have to change that.
5: And you have what you like to describe as a call to action for women in this city ahead of an election where so far none of the candidates for mayor are women.
4: Correct. We're in a big challenge as a country and as a world these days. What is happening, particularly from the United States, is threatening our economic survival and our very country. So this is an extremely important time. We have phases in history. This is a huge one. And my concern right about now is that as all Canadians, we understand that we have to support our country and our province and our city, but particularly at the political level. So for all the women to understand, we are 50.8% of the population, and there's barely 25% of us at City Hall, and it's been over 30 years since there's been a woman leader, and it is time. So it's a call to action that we have to get in at this very crucial time and support our community and our city and our future.
5: And why is it important to have women in the room making those decisions?
4: Well, let's first of all understand there is a clear difference between men and women, and it's important for women to get in there because we bring a balance. We are collaborators. We believe in

0: partnerships. We have to get the job done. We're so connected to our families that we know if you don't get the job done and you have an unhappy family, everybody turns to mom. But women are definitely a different style. And the style, I believe, is to make a difference, to help build a future, and to get the job done.
1: There's also, as we have seen in the media, we've seen during debates in the House of Commons, and we've seen, you've told us in your experience, it's not always easy for women in politics. There are various barriers. I know for you, you've told us that people didn't want you there most of the time. How do you get beyond some of those barriers and push through that?
0: Well, thank you for the question. What I'd have to say is, I think that that's an old model that has to disappear. I think a lot of what is not being, well, it is being discussed because it's the behavior of the various levels of parliament. Not so much at City Hall. The civic level is the most civilized. But when you see the behavior, I think that is one of the most discouraging. In the past, it used to be about the criticism, etc. But with social media these days, everybody is facing those challenges. I think particularly for women, they want to be able to get in and accomplish something. And I think one of the most disturbing things is the behavior. And that's another reason I think women have to get in, is to change the model. When I first went into politics, I was told, "Oh, Susan, it's a blood sport." And I went, "Oh, gee, you know, come on. I'm not interested in a blood sport." So I work very hard at sticking to the issues and the goals and the objectives. And I didn't think of, well, I did, because I wouldn't allow bad behavior. I simply wouldn't allow it. But that needs to be addressed more, and it has to come from the majority, which I hope will be women, and change that model of bad behavior. Because elected officials are representing you, and you want a sense of pride in your governance. Especially these days, you want to see honesty, integrity, courage, leadership, and you want to see the job done. You don't want to see bad behavior. I think that's a huge factor these days.
1: There's the pushback to the idea that we can't complain that we haven't had more women, especially in the position of mayor, if none of them are running. that's what we're seeing so far this election. There is still time for people to sign up and put their name in. But what's your response to that idea that, well, women aren't running, so I guess they don't want to be in politics?
0: Well, then do your duty as a citizen. You've all been given the privilege of being a Canadian citizen. And if you see somebody that would make a good candidate, you have to encourage them. And heaven only knows, we like to encourage. Winnipeg has wonderful women, but it really does take a village to encourage candidates. So don't complain. Get in there and support and encourage women to take on the challenge.
1: How would you encourage some of Winnipeg's women?
0: Oh, I have. I mean, they never want to pick up the phone, because I do. I phone them or I meet with them and I go, you would be wonderful. And I think sometimes they avoid me at events because I'm going, you're a future mayor. But all you can do is encourage. You have to identify the right qualities. Let me make it quite clear. I want a leader of integrity and honesty and character, compassion, leadership.
1: Right, not just any woman.
0: No. It has to be, you know, and especially in these times. So, yes, I'm always watching people and going, you would do a very good job.
1: It's been over 30 years now, I believe, since
0: you
1: were in that position.
0: It has indeed.
1: What are you tired of talking about at this point?
0: Well, I didn't want to go back to the same old

0: same old women face issues with raising money. And having the majority of the challenge of balancing family life. But when you get the honor to serve your city or your province or your country, it is extraordinary. And you get the opportunity to put in policies that will make such a difference to the daily lives of people. And then you get the opportunity to help build the future. It's a rare, rare opportunity that's golden.
1: So September 22nd, yes. That's the cutoff date.
0: Yes.
1: To register for the election. What would your message or words of advice be for a woman who might be on the fence or might be intimidated when they look at that list of 11 men currently running as of today's date?
0: Oh, we'll never be intimidated by men, first of all. Second of all, get in there. You have a chance to make a difference. And that doesn't happen very often in life. Do it.
2: That's Susan Thompson, Winnipeg's 40th mayor. She was elected in 1992, speaking there with CBC Manitoba's Chloe Friesen. The deadline to apply to run for mayor is Tuesday, September 22nd.
3: 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I'm Marcy Marcuse, the warmest host on the prairies. 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I'm never flat when it comes to holding our leaders to account. Some of those interviews have been called spicy. If you care about this province, check out This Is Manitoba, with new episodes dropping every Wednesday.
2: Well, up next here on Information Radio, we've got a dog in studio. Her name is Maze. She's a Fox Red Lab, and she's sporting some gear right now that is, about to be tariffed if it gets shipped to the States. She's not getting shipped to the States anytime soon. She is not for sale. But here in studio, we have the owner of Optimus Gear. It's a local company facing tariffs for the first time on their goods. They manufacture and sell dog accessories like leashes and harnesses, which is what Maze is wearing right now. And their factory's in Grand Pointe. It's a community just south of Winnipeg. And Andrew Churley is the co-founder of Optimus Gear and also Maze's owner. And he joins us now in studio. Hi there.
4: Awesome. Thanks for having me.
2: Well, thanks for coming by and helping understand what the impacts of these tariffs are here in Manitoba. So you said that you felt a bit of panic and pride about these tariffs. What do you mean by that?
4: Yeah, I mean, when they first came in, obviously, we've worked hard over the last 10 years to manufacture our own products, and that made us CUSMA compliant. So we're jumping from 0 to 52.5% getting that taken away with these ones. After some resettling and stuff and taking a deep breath in and out, this is going to be a challenging time. We know that. But there's an opportunity to look out into the future and grow that manufacturing and make sure Canada's set to make our own products, whether it be in the dog space or elsewhere.
2: So you brought some examples in here. I know Maze is wearing one of your leashes in your harness, but you got a red leash here. So just for an example, yeah. Tell us a little bit about what it costs to ship to the States. I mean, what it cost to ship to the States last week and now what is it now and how has that impacted your business? Tell me about it.
4: So since they took away the de minimis there where they're checking every package, we've exclusively used one of the more expensive shippers through DHL to make sure that we have a really good contact point. So already we had jumped our shipping from $30 a package to over $60, and that was just to give clarity for our customers to be able to have a place to reach out if things did go wrong. And now it would be on top of that. This leash here is a $100 leash. It's got spongy cord on it. It's got a million features, hanging your poo bag once your dog has it, and that's going to be another 50% on top.
2: So it'll be $150 now.
4: Yeah, essentially, and they have to get it from the border, right? So our main product is our Defender harness. So this is a crash-rated dog harness. So if you get in a car accident, we've passed the same test as Child Seats. So this is an extra large. It's a $400 harness. It's going to last you your whole life. But 50% on top of that, which is paid at the border.
2: So $600.
4: Yeah, it's a lot. It adds up quick.
2: Wow. And what have you been, so how much of these end up going to the States?
4: About 35% of the dog business goes to the States. So that's kind of, at this point, I've paused American shipping, and it's kind of just gone.
2: Okay. So essentially you're not shipping to the US at all because it's not worth it for you.
4: At this point, no, I'm trying to look into, maybe the right pop-up, but I'm finding Americans don't have an understanding of what's going to happen at when.

0: it's amazing. I get apologized for the administration from them every day. People are filling out our form saying, hey, let us know how we can get one when we can. And the response from them has been apologetic.
1: Wow. And in terms of just like the long term for your business, so 35%, it's not the majority of your sales, but that's still a decent chunk of it. So What does this mean for your business in the short term and in the long term?
0: So we developed this business with the dog safety in mind, but we actually have our own patented hardware. We have the strongest side release buckle on the market right now that we make right here in Winnipeg. We have our own textile shop. We have all this, and we're kind of looking at this as the opportunity now to branch out and help other Canadians build their stuff too. And we're trying to figure out a way to bring in some new products that we can help for people who don't have a spot, right? Whether they lost it from America, they want to bring from overseas. We're starting to do that as, you know, 35% growth, even with the big Canadian boom we're having of people supporting us, and we appreciate it and we need it. It's a tough time, but it can't replace itself long-term immediately. So that's our plan, is to really try and help other Canadians because we have the infrastructure built for the last 10 years.
1: So you're trying to source as much Canadian goods as possible to help manufacture? Because I know right now, we were just before we went on air here, you were mentioning how you actually do import some things to help manufacture your goods from the States.
0: Yeah.
1: I know today, 10 a.m., we're expecting to see a list of things that are potentially going to be subject to retaliatory tariffs as of Labor Day. Mm-hmm. What could retaliatory tariffs mean for you? I guess you don't know exactly.
0: It'll hurt, but not. Luckily, we've always sourced a lot from Canada, so we only have two products we bring in from the States. Unfortunately, they're very important and not at this point Canadian made, but we've already started reaching out to some manufacturers who in the past said they have the capabilities to make things as strong as we need them. And we're fingers crossed, hope that, you know, they can start making those in the quantities we need so we can bring that to Canada as well.
1: And are you thinking, are you looking abroad as well? Like, it looks like you're shipped to the U.S., you ship in Canada. Are you looking for other markets too?
0: We ship internationally. So we already have them all across Europe, a bunch in Australia. The main thing for that is obviously having an understanding of all of the different markets. And we're a small team. I'm taking care of the shipping and a lot of the making of the harnesses. And we want to make sure that everything's being done right and systematically. So we are going to be opening up to some, especially European places.
1: Okay. And is there any existential fears for your business at all in terms of maybe, you know, needing, some people need to do layoffs or anything like that? What could this mean if these tariffs, you know, last for a year or longer or even a few months?
0: At this point, we're buckling up. We have no plans for any layoffs. Now we are going to, you know, keep on putting in. We have the infrastructure to replace those revenues in other ways. And we're quite fortunate that, you know, 10 years, this has always been our dream of being able to manufacture not only our own goods, but bring it back to Canada. We actually thought the trade war would start with a different country, not the United States. But we've been prepping for this for years, and that's why we never offshored anything. So that's our long-term plan, is, you know, keep saving dogs' lives and keep on making great Canadian products for us and other people.
1: I'm sure Maze is happy to hear that she'll have her job for the next little while. I'm also curious, I mean, as a business going forward, as you are making this pivot, you're looking for new markets, you are looking to source more Canadian. Is there any supports from either the province or the federal government that could make those tasks, that pivot, easier to support your business?
0: Obviously, we'll be looking into the finances and see what they're going to come up with and utilizing those as needed and as we apply. Outside of that, I mean, there's no real infrastructure to communicate within and see who needs what and bring these in. So if there's anything even from our province leaders that bring people together and allow us to communicate and solve these problems, that's what we'd love to see.
1: And obviously, probably life would have been a little bit easier for you today if there was some kind of deal. But how do you feel about, you know, Prime Minister Mark Carney making the decision to walk away and possibly hit back with retaliatory tariffs? Because it has made your life objectively harder.
0: I think it has, but it's easier today than it was when it was will they, won't they. That was when I had shipping pause and I had to email everyone saying, I don't know if I can ship this to you. Now I can say, I'm not going to until I learn more and I grow. It's up to me, right? I can't sit back and say it's someone else's fault. So I'm going to make the plans. I'm going to make sure we can do this to the best of our ability. We'll take care of our U.S. customers as needed. But at the end of the day, our priority has always been Canada. And we're going to make sure we're still customizing harnesses, you know, putting names on them, whatever we can do to increase that level of efficiency and what people are getting in Canada. And we want to make sure we're just taking care.
1: Going forward, one day, if a deal is reached, tariffs go away, how are you thinking about your relationship with the United States in the future, even if there is a deal, seeing as things have been so volatile lately?
0: Yeah, I think it's forever changed in terms of

0: you know, we've always wanted to source Canadian. If we find Canadian people to make our stuff, we will never go back to the U.S. versions of it. Cost is one thing. It's just not going to change. Personally, I don't plan on going to the States. I don't plan. It's one of those of, I want to keep all my money here. I want to keep supporting other local businesses, you know, farmers markets and all the fun stuff and having people around Canada, you know, show that it's harder. It's harder to buy Canadian at times, or it's slower. It can be more expensive, but if you have the time, you have the money. It's just so important.
1: And what do people need to know if they want to support you in the coming days and weeks?
0: Yeah. Check us out. So we're OptimusGear.com. If you guys want, there's a harness. I'm actually just about to release a Canadian leash sleeve. So if you want to put your Canadian flag on your leash, it's just a smaller way to support us, as not everyone can get an in-car harness right now. It comes with a little bit of a reward when you get it. Outside of that, just remembering that, you know, small Canadian companies need you right now, and every order is celebrated. We don't take it for granted.
1: And how's May's been processing all these tariffs so far?
0: She's been handling it very well.
1: Good. She seems pretty stoic. She hasn't made a sound. She just chills out. She's great. Well, thank you very much, Andrew, for coming in. And thank you, Maze. You're very sweet. Maze is, by the way, if people are able to watch on YouTube right now, she's a beautiful, beautiful fox red lab who has just been the chillest. It's been lovely having her and you in studio. So thank you very much.
0: Yeah, thanks for having me.
1: That is Andrew Churley. He is the owner or the co-founder of Optimus Gear. Well, 7:57 right now. Let's check in with Heather Wells with a look at news headlines.
2: Good morning. Well, the head of Manitoba's biggest export sector says they're trying to navigate the choppy waters of the new U.S. tariffs. This province has a large bioscience sector, researchers, manufacturers, exporters of medicine. The Bioscience Association of Manitoba says it directly and indirectly employs more than 14,000 people and is watching to make sure they can get their medicines to those who need them. So we hear more from them. Manitoba teachers with the same qualifications are about to get paid the same, no matter where they work. In the past, they earn different salaries depending on their school division, but in September, that changes for all except the Northern and Francophone school divisions. I'll be back with more Manitoba news at 8:30.
1: Well, speaking of teachers, with back to school around the corner, so too will be the reality of packing lunches. We're going to hear how much the food in your child's lunchbox might cost this fall in Winnipeg. There was a study done to look how much it'll cost to pack a lunch each province. We'll hear how Winnipeg did coming up after World Report. I'm Corey Funk, in for Marcy Marcusa. We'll be back after 8 o'clock. See you then.

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1: Jean-Michel Blais is a celebrated Canadian musician. His debut album was on Time Magazine's Top 10 Best Albums of the Year list. But on his new record, Jean-Michel has found a unique way to honor the space that made him feel safe as a kid. He'll tell you about it.
0: Q. This morning at 10, 10:30 in Newfoundland, and on CBC Listen, or wherever you get your podcasts. The CBC News is next. Coming up in half an hour, it's The Current.
2: I'm Susan Ormiston. Lindsay Clancy admitted to killing her three children, but she's pleading not guilty by reason of insanity. We'll talk about that trial and the international conversation it has sparked about postpartum mental health care. That's coming up on The Current.
3: This is World Report. Good morning, I'm Martina Fitzgerald. It is a new shot across the bow in the ongoing war of words between the United States and Canada. U.S. President Donald Trump today posting online another taunt linked to trade, and this one is targeting Canadian waters. I'm joined by the CBC's Chris Reyes in New York. Chris, what is Trump saying?
4: Well, another provocative post from President Donald Trump, who posted on social media this morning. He said the U.S. is seriously considering renaming Lake Ontario to Lake America because they don't plan to do much business with Ontario anymore. This follows some heated exchanges between Trump and Ontario Premier Doug Ford in recent days. Trump is also now disputing Prime Minister Mark Carney's claim that the U.S. wanted to interfere with language and culture protections. Trump said he would never interfere with Canadians speaking French. Trump said that this was a

0: lie by Carney to gain political support. He then closed by saying, "I love French Canadians." This, Martina, adds to the barrage of attacks coming from the Trump administration. At a rally in Maine last night, Vance said Canada and China are the worst when it comes to trade with the U.S. Vance then goes on to make an all too familiar quip before sending a message to Carney.
1: "We have to remember, Canada is a state. Sorry, Freudian slip. But I think that we need to send a message loud and clear to the Prime Minister of Canada. Stop taking advantage of the people of Maine. Stop taking advantage of America. It's over. We expect fairness in our trade policy."
0: Now, despite all that, Martina Vance said negotiations are continuing.
2: Chris, what about business people in the U.S.? How are they reacting?
0: Some have raised concerns about the cost of navigating these tariffs and the cost of losing Canadian business. Echo May is a business owner from Washington State.
3: "To be frank, we've already seen a 20% drop in business due to Canadians no longer coming down to the U.S. to shop. And that's just with tariffs the way they've been over the past year, year and a half or so."
0: One business owner from Oregon speaking to NPR said if Trump knew the full negative impact of tariffs on small businesses, he'd cancel the tariffs altogether.
2: The CBC's Chris Reyes in New York. Thank you, Chris.
0: Thank you.
2: Likewise, Canadian businesses are bracing for the long-term effect of U.S. tariffs, as well as Canada's own retaliatory levies. In about 2 hours' time, federal ministers will share details about the response, both how the government will help Canadians and match Washington's moves. Rafi Bujikanian joins us from Ottawa. Rafi, what should we be listening for?
4: Martina, the Prime Minister has sort of been telegraphing what to expect. He set the stage on Monday by explaining this would be a targeted response. Carney had previously said counter tariffs on steel, dairy, and electronics were in the works. Sources say the products in Canada's crosshairs will be diverse and have readily available Canadian alternatives. We've been hearing calls for tougher measures, of course. Think about Ontario Premier Doug Ford bringing up an electricity surcharge to the U.S. or even cutting off oil and gas, but he's admitted he needs other leaders to back that kind of play. And we've already heard from Alberta's Danielle Smith saying she would not be going there. We also know we'll be hearing about what supports Canada has in store for businesses in these difficult moments.
2: Opposition leader Pierre Poilievre spoke just a short time ago in Windsor, Ontario. What did we hear from him?
4: So he had questions about how the government's plans would work, which is what you would do as an opposition leader attempting to find room in this conversation where the public is primarily wanting to hear what the people who call the shots have in store. Counter tariffs? Okay, the conservative leader said, but what will that mean to the bottom line?
5: "We asked the Prime Minister today to reveal the cost to individual families of his proposed counter tariffs. He said the other day that tariffs are taxes. That is a quote. So what will the retaliatory tariffs mean for grocery bills, gas prices, and the cost of everyday goods?"
4: So we know Poilievre, as well as the leaders of the NDP and Bloc Québécois, have individual phone calls scheduled with the Prime Minister this morning. Poilievre also wants the government to reveal what was in the deal it walked away from and for Parliament to reconvene early to debate the proposed response. Martina?
2: That is the CBC's Rafi Bujikanian in Ottawa. Thank you, Rafi.
4: You're welcome.
2: Prime Minister Carney is stressing tariff retaliation against the U.S. must be focused. Some premiers, like Ontario's Doug Ford, are zeroing in on Canada's energy exports. But as Brian Labbe tells us, that idea is not going over well in the nation's oil patch.
6: "We're in a trade war. This is an act of aggression from the United States." And so
7: Canada's Jobs Minister Patty Hajdu in Calgary for an announcement, asked about using Alberta energy, oil and natural gas as a bargaining chip in Canada's trade war with the U.S.
6: I don't have a comment about that right now.
7: A different response from a former Alberta premier.
8: "Clearly, oil and gas has to be on the table."
7: Alison Redford was a progressive conservative premier more than a decade ago.
8: "If we're going to have a dollar for dollar consequence to the trade discussion or war or dialogue that's going to go on, that has to be part of it." And I think
7: the vast majority of Canadian oil and natural gas ends up in the U.S. Tariffs, taxes, or reduced exports could backfire. Richard Masson is the former CEO of the Alberta Petroleum Marketing Commission.
9: "The powers exist for governments to do that. The question becomes, who bears the cost?

0: fast. It's, you know, possible that Canada could do it, but it may not actually give an outcome that Canada wants.
1: In the form of job losses and reduced government revenues, Premier Daniel Smith appears to be against any retaliatory measures, including production cuts. Instead, she'd like to see new markets for Canadian energy and supports for workers caught up in the trade war. Brian Labbe, CBC News, Calgary.
2: Iran says it's ready for any sanctions the U.S. puts in place. The White House announced expanded measures Monday, saying it wants to strangle the regime's financial lifelines. Iran's economy minister, Ali Mahdizadeh, says the American plan will fail.
3: They have made every effort during this period. They have tried to test the resolve of the Iranian people and the country's officials, and they have failed every time. Apparently, they have now decided to try another failure.
2: Mahdizadeh says Iran has been preparing for these new U.S. sanctions and has a 2-year plan to counter them. The war in Iran is nearing the 6-month mark. President Trump initially said it would take weeks. A worker at Montreal's Trudeau International Airport is dead after an incident involving an aircraft. Officials are not giving many details, but the local airport authority says it is providing support for the passengers and employees who witnessed what it calls a tragic accident. The plane involved is an Airbus 350, part of the French B airline fleet based in Paris. The Transportation Safety Board is investigating. Canadian officials say an already difficult wildfire season will likely extend well into the fall. Many of the hardest hit communities are First Nations. But as Chris McIntyre reports, despite extensive training and experience, Indigenous leaders say their crews are being kept out of the wildfire fight.
4: When we see these international crews coming in while our resources are sitting here, and it's really frustrating.
5: Nick Morrow is the CEO of Yukon First Nations Wildfire. He says a mild fire season in the territory means his crews have the capacity to battle ongoing blazes in BC, Ontario, and the Northwest Territories. Morrow says so far, the phone hasn't rung yet.
4: We've been advised that the Yukon government currently does not have the capacity to send our crews south to assist.
5: In Red Bank First Nation in New Brunswick, fire crew lead Madison Levi says her team is also sidelined, despite experience battling wildfires last year, both locally and in Alberta.
6: We're just trying to figure out why aren't we being deployed? And then after speaking with other First Nations firefighters in other provinces, you know, and realizing they're experiencing the same thing, I kind of took me back.
5: Wildfire response is managed and led by each provincial or territorial government agency. When more help is needed, they contact the Canadian Interagency Forest Fire Center, which coordinates resources. In an email, CIFC did not answer Levi's questions why First Nations crews aren't being used. Instead, the center said it works to mobilize teams between regions, adding contracting protocol varies agency to agency, so specifics relating to which resources are hired and when is outside its purview.
6: We were grateful to have this opportunity to be a First Nation crew and be a part of it. That it's been very disheartening.
5: Levi and Moore both say their crews are willing to support the country during emergency situations. Now, they're calling on the country for a little support for them. Chris McIntyre, CBC News, Dawson City, Yukon.
2: 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I'm Martina Fitzgerald. 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
7: Well, good morning there, Manitoba. 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I'm Corey Funk, in for Marcy Marcusa. 18 degrees right now in Winnipeg at the Forks, warming up to a high of 22. But chance of showers and thunderstorms. We're going to get the details from Abby just ahead. But coming up this final half hour of Information Radio, gifting an apple to your teacher might be a long-standing tradition, but how much will it cost this fall to give that apple? A new report that came out early this morning outlines how much lunch staples will cost us this fall, and it's broken down by place. We're going to hear how Winnipeg's doing compared to the rest of the country. How affordable is it to make a lunch for school? Also, if you happen to be driving through Portage and Main right now, you might see a guy serving free coffee from a big wooden structure attached to the back of his bike. He called himself a bikeista. He's biking across the country and he hauled that big

0: Big old bike cafe into our studio earlier today for a conversation. We're going to hear that conversation, how his dad inspired him to dole out free coffee across the country and raise money for cancer research. So stay tuned for that conversation coming up this half hour. But right now at 8:11, let's check in with Heather Wells with a look at news headlines.
1: Good morning. Well, a sector that is one of Manitoba's biggest exporters to the U.S. is trying to sort out the impact of this latest round of U.S. tariffs. The bioscience sector, researchers, manufacturers, and exports medicines. Andrea Ledesour, president of the Bioscience Association of Manitoba, says Manitoba's bioscience sector is unique. She hopes the federal government considers that when offering supports. Winnipeg's first and only woman mayor hopes she's not the last. Susan Thompson is concerned no women signed up to run for mayor ahead of this October's municipal election. We'll hear from her in our next local news at 8:30.
0: Thank you very much, Heather.
1: Thank you.
0: That's Heather Wells at your CBC News Desk. Abby Adeyemi is in now with a look at your forecast. Hello.
2: Hello, Curry. We will be seeing increasing clouds with showers and a few thunderstorms today across both and up north. It may be a bit cooler with just scattered showers spotted here and there. The thing to note is there will be a little bit of humidity in the air down south, but the northwest breeze will definitely cool things when they kick in. For the Winnipeg area, we're looking at temperatures near 18 degrees at this time. Some clouds outside. There's a good chance of showers and a risk of thunderstorms in the forecast today, sometime this afternoon, and it will get windy with a high of 22 in the forecast, and that's what we will see across most regions down south. We're seeing temperatures between 16 and 18, depending on where you are in southern Manitoba at this time, and highs will be in the range close to 24 degrees, while up north we're looking at 15 to 18 degrees under mostly cloudy conditions. Showers and a few thunderstorms also possible before we'll see clear skies later up north. Highs also near 24 degrees. For far north, we're looking at 9 to 17 with a mix of sun and clouds there. Overall, just expect a cooler day, showers in the forecast, some thunderstorms, and then some clear conditions overnight. But for Winnipeg right now, we're sitting at 18 degrees, expecting those showers to kick in sometime this afternoon, and you may notice the rumble of some thunders later in the day. But right now, we are at 18, warming to 22.
0: Thank you very much, Abby.
2: Thank you.
0: Sierra Sanders is in now with a look at your commute. Good morning.
3: Hi, Corey. Just got a call from Ashley. She was heading down Lagimodiere there, and there's been a multi-vehicle collision there. So northbound Lagimodiere at Betournay Street, or kind of just past Betournay there. There's been a multi-vehicle collision there in the median lane. There is a fire truck on scene tending to the situation, but since it's in the median lane there, you want to keep right to pass there. So northbound Lagimodiere, just past Betournay Street, pardon me, it's down to one lane there due to a collision. As well, just another closure to alert people about eastbound and westbound avenue, Church Avenue, I should say there. So the all eastbound lanes, all westbound lanes, the eastbound and eastbound painted bike lane, the westbound painted bike lane, the north side sidewalk of Church Avenue between Fife Street to Bunting Street will be closed for street construction until August 28th. So not too long of a closure there, but something you want to keep in mind there, east and westbound Church Avenue. And finally, I just got a call from someone just alerting me to another closure that just kind of started this week. Archibald Street northbound from Elizabeth Road to Gibbo Street. All northbound lanes are closed for sewer work. There is a temporary median crossover in place, which is providing one northbound and one southbound travel lane at all times there. But that work has started today, the 24th, and is lasting until September 4th there. So a little bit of a bigger Archibald closure there, and will last you until just past mid-September, that you want to keep in mind there, especially if that is on your commute. And I know that is definitely on some folks' commute. So a couple of things to note there. Thank you to the callers who have given me a call. We have some time left in the show. So if something new is popping up, I would love to hear from you. So give me a call on that CBC commuter line, 204-788-3093.

8:15 right now, and next up here on Information Radio, your child's back-to-school shopping list might include pencils, erasers, and binders, but what about groceries? The return to school also means the return of the lunch bag, and a new report published today shares some insight into how much some of the common foods in your child's lunch will cost. Sylvain Charlebois

0: is the director of Dalhousie University's Agri-Food Analytics Lab. Their back-to-school food prices report looked at grocery prices across Canada, includes some Winnipeg specifics. And Sylvain joins us now. Good morning.
1: Good morning.
0: So the biggest Winnipeg headline in this report is that we are the cheapest of the cities you looked at for a list of 45 items that people might buy for back to school. So how much did those 45 items cost altogether?
1: Well, it's a little over $50. So, but in terms of what we're forecasting for this fall, people in Winnipeg should be well served by grocery stores, unlike other places, which is unusual right now because we often talk about higher food prices. But apparently in Manitoba, things are much more under control compared to, say, St. John's, for example, in Newfoundland, where things are probably 8 to 9% more expensive for school lunches in general. So parents in Manitoba should be happy about that.
0: So are we number one? Or like, where are we doing compared to the rest of the country?
1: So in terms of right now, in terms of costs for August and September, you're basically in the middle of the pack, basically. But for the fall, if you're looking at the entire fall semester until December, Winnipeg, we're expecting food prices to increase, but not as much as other places around the country. So in general, we are expecting vegetable prices, meat prices to go up, but not as much in Winnipeg. I think it's due to the fact that there's a little bit more competition. And of course, there's been some measures implemented by the provincial government in Manitoba, taxes on food, for example. There's been more analysis and oversight around property controls, for example. My guess is that in Manitoba, they've actually taken property controls much more seriously than in other parts, and that actually makes a difference at the till.
0: So there's this list of 45 items, but there's also a smaller list, which you call these back to school staples. So 12 items that people might buy. So that's things like apples, yogurt, whole wheat bread, bananas, bagels, bottled water, canned tuna, cheddar cheese, chicken nuggets, peanut butter. That's just a few of them there. Where does Winnipeg fall on that kind of smaller list?
1: Again, actually, Winnipeg performs quite well. So again, good news there for Winnipeg, people in Winnipeg and Manitoba. The one thing though that we need to keep in mind is whether or not counter-tariffs will have an impact on some of these items. Of course, we will know more about this later today, I suppose, or this week. Last year, then Prime Minister Trudeau decided to apply counter-tariffs on food coming from the U.S. And we did measure a difference. It actually did increase our food inflation rate between 0.3 to 0.5% as a result. And I'm sure most people in Manitoba would have noticed the higher coffee prices, oranges. Oranges are still an issue today. That's due to counter-tariffs. So hopefully, if Ottawa goes ahead with counter-tariffs, the food industry or the food supply chain will be spared, because at the end of the day, it's not just American products that are made more expensive, but it's everything else at the grocery store that actually gets to see a bump overall.
0: Two things that didn't make it onto that list of 12, at least, is lunch meats and granola bars. I know those are very common staples. What about the impacts? What about the prices of those? What do you see happening in the fall for those?
1: Good question. We can't track everything. We track a lot, but we can't track everything. But to your point about granola bars, grains actually haven't been an issue. But when you look at the middle of the store, for example, we do expect prices to rise a little bit. So if you're looking for snacks for your kids, for example, we're expecting either that snacks will move sideways, they won't get cheaper, few promotions. But by the time you get to December, we are expecting that center of the store, so canned goods, snacks like granola bars, to be a little bit more expensive, unfortunately.
0: Sylvain, thank you so much for your time this morning. Really, really appreciate your time.
1: My pleasure. Take care.
0: That is

0: Sylvain Charlebois. He's a professor at Dalhousie University and the senior director at the Agri-Food Analytics Lab.
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0: Well, up next here on the show, if you think cycling across Canada sounds challenging, what about doing it on a bike-turned-coffee cart? Anthony Galvin-Bizon is a self-described bike-ista. That's a portmanteau of bike and barista. And he's cycling from Vancouver to St. John's, Newfoundland, brewing free coffee for strangers along the way. He's actually at Portage in Maine right now serving up free coffee. And his cross-country coffee-making trek is raising money for the Canadian Cancer Society. Anthony, as mentioned, is in Winnipeg this week, and he actually dragged his whole setup into our studio earlier this morning.
2: My cart is built on top of a Thule children trailer for bicycle. We stripped the entire tarp, and we made custom these panels of wood and all the storage inside to have a fully functional espresso machine.
0: Yeah, you've got actually the all the gear actually out on top of it here. Like, so it, and this, like, it's fancy gear. Like, this is stuff you looks like you would actually use at a cafe.
2: I mean, I don't want to brag, but it's pretty good coffee.
0: So then tell me now, what gave you the idea to do this bikeista trip across the country?
2: It all started when my father was diagnosed with pancreatic cancer in 2023. He was super active. He's the one who gave me the passion of doing bicycle in the first place. And it really shook the family because he was so healthy. No one saw it coming. And when he passed in 2024, it was really important for me to make sense of it. And before he passed, I told him, I was like, hey, I think I want to cross the country in bicycle and raise funds for cancer research. And I was a barista for a couple of years before going to university, and the two ideas collided, and that's how Bikeista was born.
0: And when you told your dad that that was your plan, what was his response?
2: He was quite emotional, and he, well, we don't see my bicycle, but he went with me and bought it for this specific travel 2 years later.
0: Wow. And what's that been like as you started in Vancouver, and now you've started making your way, living this dream that you pitched to your dad a while back? How's the journey been from Vancouver to here so far?
2: It's been incredible. It's been amazing. The amount of support, amazing connections. I'll say, though, my legs are on fire.
0: I can only imagine. Well, because you're not just biking, you're actually hauling this fairly heavy. Like, that's like plywood on there. You didn't work with the lightest materials carrying all your coffee.
2: We did try to account for the weight, but yeah, at the end of the day, without any equipment, mm-hmm. the trailer is 70 pounds. And then with the equipment, it's probably a 10 or 15 additional pound.
0: Really?
2: Yeah. So we're thinking with my entire camping gear, it's over 100 pounds of things that I'm hauling.
0: Okay. Because I understand that you've also had to drive some portions, like Rogers Pass, and because it would just be nearly impossible.
2: It would have been a safety issue. Like, I'm so wide and the shoulder is so small that it would have been, and there's construction work right now, it would have been super complicated. And then, well, I did have some repair that I need to do. So one of my wheel fell off one time right before Saskatoon. Couldn't cycle without a wheel. So nope. I had to hitchhike a little bit.
0: That's fair. So tell me some of your adventures, especially the people you must have met just serving coffee. How does it work in terms of just, you know, setting things up and people coming to get coffee? Just tell me about how that works.
2: For sure. I try to find one of the busiest areas whenever I'm in a city. And as soon as I set up my trailer, people are immediately curious. They're staring a little bit. They're just trying to figure out what's going on. And as soon as I have this little poster that describes my travels, and they're immediately just super curious. When they start to smell the coffee, they're just super interested as well. And the conversation starts.
0: And they probably think, hey, well, this guy's probably trying to make money. But that's, I mean, you're trying to raise money, but that's not exactly the point. So what's those interactions been like?
2: That's the funny thing. Whenever I say, do you want a coffee? It's free. They're like, what? It's free? And I was like, well, donations accepted, but not required. And right. They're like super excited and want to know what's this all about.
0: Mm-hmm. Mm-hmm. And you've been able to share your story. How many cups of coffee do you think you've made so far between Vancouver and here?
2: I must be reaching 300 cups of coffee.
0: Okay. Wow. And where did you set up? Have you set up here in Winnipeg yet? Or
2: I did.
0: Okay.
2: I was on the corner of Main and Portage yesterday. Okay. And I'll probably be there this morning as well.
0: And how many people came to get coffee from where you were?
2: It's a good question. It was over 15 people for sure.

0: just like an hour and a half. So it was just a ton of fun.
1: Oh, wow. That's awesome. And you're setting up today. And then what's your plan for the rest of the day now?
0: I guess just a little bit of sightseeing. Okay. Winnipeg is a beautiful city. So I've been told to check out the local bakeries and cafes. So I'll just serve a little bit of coffee and I'll be on my way to Ontario in the next upcoming days.
1: Okay, so you're making your way out east. And in terms of just, you know, while you're biking, I'm just curious, all this was, of course, inspired by your dad. And you said you needed to take some time to essentially to process this, right? How has it been so far in terms of your processing?
0: It's been, it was quite a challenge, especially at the beginning. I was diagnosed with depression in 2024. I had to stop working for a little bit, and therapy makes wonders. So I had to take a little bit of time for myself. And 2026 just felt like the perfect moment to start a project. So I was feeling a little bit better. I started training with a good friend of mine who's kind of a gym rat, and I hate gyms. So he was just the perfect motivation for me. And then, that's how I got ready for this trip.
1: Amazing. And how much money have you raised so far? And how much are you hoping to raise? Do you have a goal or are you just going for it?
0: I do have a goal of raising $10,000 for the project. We're currently, like, the objective has been incredibly well supported. We're at $6,900 right now on the GoFundMe page. But, you know, the more I gather, the more it goes to the Canadian Cancer Society. So sky's the limit, I guess.
1: That's great. Well, well, all the best on the rest of your journey. And thank you for hauling everything in the studio.
0: Oh, my goodness. Thank you.
1: This morning. And if people do want to follow your journey or support you or find you, especially while you're here in Winnipeg, give us the details of how they can meet up.
0: For sure. You can follow me on my socials on bike.ista.project, either on Instagram or on Facebook. I also have a GoFundMe page. So simply use your favorite search engine and type for a bikeista. And if you want a good coffee, I'll be on the corner of Maiden Portage between 8 and 9.
1: And that's where he is right now. That's my conversation with Anthony Galvin-Bizon. He's at Portage Maine right now. I spoke with him earlier this morning. He is a bikeista and he's in Winnipeg this week as part of his cross-country trip, brewing coffee for strangers and raising money for the Canadian Cancer Society. Well, at 8:28 right now, Marjorie Dauhaus, host of Radio Noon, is in studio to tell us a little bit about the call-in today. Hi.
2: Hi. Well, as we heard on Information Radio this morning, we heard from Winnipeg's first and only female mayor. Mm-hmm. She was talking about how there are no women on the ballot so far. The deadline to register, by the way, if you do want to run in the municipal election, is September 22nd. So we're going to hear from the Association of Manitoba Municipalities, who is encouraging people to put their names on the ballot. But it's not just the ballot. There's a lot of ways to get involved here in democracy. Voter turnout in Winnipeg in 2022, pretty low. 37.5% of eligible voters came out. That's just under 196,000 votes that were cast. So we're talking about what would it take for you to engage in the democratic system? We're not just talking about running here for office. It's a number of things. It's volunteering, attending forums, engaging with the candidates that are running in your neck of the woods, and voting as well, too. So what would it take to get for you to get involved? Join the conversation coming up at 12:15 this afternoon.
1: Thank you very much, Marge.
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1: 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Well, time now for your CBC News from Manitoba.
3: This is CBC News. Good morning. I'm Heather Wells in Winnipeg at 8:30, partly cloudy and 18. Increasing clouds with a good shot at showers again late this morning and this afternoon, maybe even a thunderstorm. And that strong northwest wind that will develop later this morning is going to keep us cool, a high of 22. The head of Manitoba's biggest export sector says they're trying to navigate the choppy waters of the new U.S. tariffs. This province is unique in the size of its bioscience sector that researchers, manufactures, and exports medicine. Bioscience Association of Manitoba President Andrea Ledesour says it directly and indirectly employs more than 14,000 people and contributes $3 billion to Manitoba's economy.
4: For the federal government is really making sure that Manitoba is top of mind, especially when we're talking about this sector and understanding what Manitoba has. We're a little bit different than the other Canadian provinces in what we produce and where we export it to. So making sure that each province

0: understood.
1: Ladasur says they are watching to make sure they can get their medicines to people who need them. Now, Manitoba's premier says a wide range of voices came together last night at a meeting of the Manitoba U.S. Trade Council. Wab Kanu says business and labor officials were there along with Indigenous leaders.
2: There's obviously a lot of concerns from the business world and from the people who represent workers because people's livelihoods are under threat, but there's a lot of unity and a lot of really constructive comments being made about how do we get through this period, how do we get past Trump.
1: This morning, Donald Trump is ratcheting up his rhetoric in his trade war on Canada. Taking to social media, the U.S. president says he is considering changing the name of Lake Ontario to Lake America. In reference to the escalating trade war, Trump says the U.S. doesn't expect to be doing much business with Ontario any longer. Well, Manitoba's closing the gap on teacher salaries. Until now, some divisions have paid less while others pay more. But starting this September, a harmonized pay grid kicks in for all divisions except the Northern and Francophone divisions. Cameron Hosman is education professor at the University of Manitoba, says where you teach in this province should not determine how much you earn.
3: Harmonizing the salary grid does add a lot of equity to the system, right? There's no reason why teachers in one division versus another could be making $3,000 up to that level of a different salary.
1: Last fall, the starting salary for a teacher with an education degree came in at about $66,000 after health and dental benefits were excluded. Starting next month, the starting salary climbs to above $70,000. Manitoba's Progressive Conservatives are digging their way out of debt. The party's annual return for 2025 says it finished the year with a $505,000 deficit, an improvement from the year before when the deficit was $689,000. PC Party President Peter Smith says he expects to pay off the rest by the end of this year.
4: We've been putting up some good numbers. We're happy with the money coming in. So, and we're not going to leave ourselves in a pickle like we did last time.
1: Smith says the 2025 deficit was posted before the party sold its old headquarters on Kennedy Street in Winnipeg. That building was sold to Wally Dowdrich, who has since quit the PC Party. Dowdrich was also the top donor for the PCs last year. Susan Thompson has a message for any women who may be on the fence about running for mayor of Winnipeg. The city's first and only woman mayor served from 1992 to 1998. Thompson notes it has been more than 30 years since a woman was leader.
5: It is time. So it's a call to action that we have to get in at this very crucial time and support our community and our city and our future.
1: So far, 11 candidates have registered to run for mayor of Winnipeg. All are men. Municipal elections across Manitoba are October 28th. You can find the latest news updated throughout your day. All you have to do is head to cbc.ca/Manitoba.
6: Thank you very much, Heather.
1: Thank you.
6: That is Heather Wells at your CBC News Desk. Well, Sierra Sanders is in now with the final look at your commute. Hi.
7: Hi, Corey. Yeah, a couple of things I'm just keeping an eye on here at the end of the show. Northbound Lagimodiere as you're approaching Elizabeth there. There's been a multi-vehicle collision in the median lane, so you're going to have to keep right to pass there. There might be some delays already building up there, but there is a fire truck on scene tending to the situation, so you should be able to move through there, but just want to proceed with caution. As well, a closure to keep in mind, eastbound and westbound Church Avenue, all eastbound lanes, all westbound lanes, eastbound painted bike lane, the westbound painted bike lane, and the north side sidewalk of Church Avenue between Fife Street to Bunting Street is closed for street construction until August 28th. So a couple of things you want to keep in mind there. And finally, just a closure there on Archibald heading northbound Elizabeth Street to Guilbeault Street. All northbound lanes are closed for sewer work, but there has been a temporary median crossover in place, providing one northbound and one southbound lane travel or to travel on at all times. And that closure started yesterday and lasts until September 4th. So a little bit of a bigger closure that you want to keep in mind there, as I know that area can get pretty busy there during the rush hours.
6: Thank you very much, Sierra.
7: Thank you.
6: Abby, what's going on with the weather?
8: We're seeing sunshine outside, but expect the clouds to roll in with a breezy condition, also bringing
0: bringing warm, humid air mass along with passing showers and thunderstorms across the region.

0: the south will see highs close to 24, while up north we might get to 25 up there. Scattered showers and thunderstorms also in the forecast. But right now, Winnipeg, we're looking at 18, aiming for 22, and expect some showers and thunderstorms in the afternoon.
1: Thank you very much, Abby. And thanks to the wonderful crew who helped put together today's show. Chloe Friesen, Caitlin Monkman, and Emily Enns are our associate producers. Our news team, Joni Nicolo, Heather Wells, Megan Ketchison, and Darren Bernhardt. Our live team, Abby Adeyemi, John George, Darren Morash, and Sierra Sanders. And I am Corey Funk, in for Marcy Marcusa. Thanks for spending your morning with us here on CBC. Up next, The Current. Have a good one.

0: it is going to hurt. That's the cost of war.
1: We have to hit back. And I think it's unfortunate because we've been friends for so many years. This relationship can be destroyed very quickly and efficiently, and the president is working on that.
2: This is a situation. We didn't create it, but now we have to respond to it, and we are ready.
3: Fighting back. Canada's premiers line up and ready their strategies to protect their industries and their workers, while the federal government lays out Canada's back-at-you response, even as Donald Trump threatens this morning to rename Lake Ontario to Lake America. In just a moment, we ask New Brunswick Premier Susan Holt about weathering the storm over tariffs and dealing with the province's trading partners in Maine. And small business owners tell us what it's like to carry massive tariffs on what they make, from radio antennas to hockey sticks. Also this morning.
4: This is a woman that was suffering from psychosis at the time that she went down to that basement. She had no motive. She loved her children.
3: Lindsay Clancy has admitted to killing her three young kids before she attempted suicide. She's pleading not guilty by reason of insanity. Her defense attorney argues she was suffering from postpartum psychosis after repeated attempts to get psychiatric help. In 30 minutes, we look at the international conversation this trial has sparked about maternal mental health. And in an hour, it's the next episode of Understood: Deepfake Porn Empire. The CBC podcast looks at the explosion of non-consensual, AI-generated sexual images. But we begin with the next volleys in a trade war. Good morning. I'm Susan Ormiston, sitting in for Matt Galloway, and this is The Current.
5: There is a mutually beneficial deal possible here, but it has to be one that respects Canada's sovereignty, that respects our independence, that uses our complementary strengths to build something better, not tear apart for short-term gain.
3: Prime Minister Mark Carney speaking in Quebec yesterday as the dust continues to settle following the collapse of trade negotiations between Canada and the United States. The day after those talks were called off, the Prime Minister met with Canada's premiers to discuss the road ahead, a road that includes support for workers and businesses, as well as threats of counter-tariffs, all expected to be unveiled this morning by the federal government. New Brunswick Premier Susan Holt will be watching closely, and she joins me from Fredericton. Premier Holt, good morning.
6: Good morning, Susan.
3: You heard there the Prime Minister speaking about a potential, he says, to build something better. The Americans, though, have made it pretty clear they'll pursue further action if Canada follows through with counter-tariffs. And we expect to hear more about that later this morning. How much do you worry that this is becoming a kind of downward spiral?
6: Well, it has felt like a bit of a downward spiral with the U.S. ever since President Trump first threatened tariffs almost 2 years ago. We've gotten threats upon threats. Some he's followed through on, some he hasn't. And it's been a roller coaster ride for everyone. So we need to stand up to a bully. We need to defend our country, our province, our economy, and certainly our independence. So this is where we find ourselves today.
3: There's a lot of talk now. U.S. President Donald Trump posted a message online yesterday, mainly directed at Ontario's Premier Doug Ford and Prime Minister Mark Carney, saying,

0: and I'm quoting here, someone should get those clowns to fall in line or the consequences for Canada will be far worse, in caps there. What do you think Canada needs to prepare for with that kind of talk from the U.S. president?
1: Well, we've heard a lot of talk from the U.S. president, and as I say, much of it he doesn't follow through on. So we need to prepare for what we see today, the 50% tariffs that they've put on across the Canadian economy on specific products and sectors. That's going to have a negative impact on New Brunswick businesses. And so our provincial government is getting ready to support them with the funds and the tools that we have in place. And I know the federal government is doing the same. They have rhetoric that they're going to ratchet up this trade war, and we will see whether that's the case. We know that there are reasonable people somewhere there behind the scenes that we can engage with and negotiate with. And so the goal is to get back to the negotiating table and try to find the kind of stability that Canadians are looking for, certainly that our entrepreneurs and our workers are looking for.
0: Is it still the goal to get back to the table?
1: Oh, I think that's what everyone wants. Even though it can be hard to trust that once an agreement is signed, it will be worth the paper it's written on, that the president will honor any agreement signed. But I think the goal is to get to a place where we have the kind of free and fair trade. Like the prime minister just said, our two countries have done a lot of things together, a lot of impressive things economically. And North America has long been a strong, stable part of the global economy. We want to get back there.
0: I think, though, that some people are wondering if this tit for tat, which seems to be getting bigger, is helpful to getting back to the table. I mean, that post from Donald Trump I just referenced came after Premier Ford shared some pretty pointed words. I'm sure you heard them yesterday for the president in a radio interview. Ford took questions from reporters about those comments yesterday afternoon. I'm just going to share that with our listeners.
2: You sound a little more subdued than you did this morning on the radio when you said Donald Trump could kiss your ass. Did the Prime Minister tell you to ask you to tone it down a bit?
3: No, he didn't. I'm not going to comment, but he wasn't against that. And I have a lot of real estate on my ass, so he has a lot of room to kiss my ass. So
0: hard not to laugh, but does that kind of talk from Premier Ford make you laugh or cringe?
1: Oh, well, it is hard not to laugh, especially you could see the smirks on the people behind him as he was conducting that. I think it shows the frustration that we're all experiencing with a completely irrational trading partner who changes the terms at the last minute, who isn't as serious about supporting the U.S. economy and their people. And so we have to look after ourselves, but you can't make concessions and compromise our values in the face of a bully. Canada is doing, and New Brunswick is certainly a part of this, we're getting out into the world and finding new trading partners and new allies and folks that want to integrate New Brunswick products into their supply chains. And we are going to get stronger in the face of this U.S. instability.
0: Premier, of course, you have had strong trading relationships with Maine close to you. And I want to play you something that came from the U.S. Vice President J.D. Vance yesterday speaking to a crowd in Maine.
4: I frankly thought we had a deal. I think that we should have a deal, but I think that we need to send a message loud and clear to the Prime Minister of Canada. Stop taking advantage of the people of Maine. Stop taking advantage of America. It's over. We expect fairness in our trade policy.
0: How do you respond to that? Are you taking advantage of Maine, Premier?
1: I think New Brunswick and Maine have been the very best neighbors for generations. We share a border, and it is a peaceful border. We have highly integrated economies where companies move, you know, from pulp to wood across the border, from lobster to processed lobster and blueberries across the border. We move electrons and energy across the border both ways. We are family, and we really support each other. When we were experiencing wildfires last year, Maine sent help. When Maine has challenges, New Brunswick sends help. I think Maine has been caught with a president that doesn't have any interest in their success, because what this president has done to things like lumber prices and others has hurt Maine. And so I can peel out the words that J.D. Vance just said and agree. We want to get to a deal, as he said. We want

0: to get to free and fair trade with the U.S., as he said. But when what I see from the folks of Maine who are coming into New Brunswick in great numbers this tourism season is people who are embarrassed and who apologize to us for the way their country has been treating Canada and New Brunswick. And they, like us, want to get back to the good relations that we have across the border. Look, there's an event, Susan, I have to tell you about. Every year, the people of Calais and the people of St. Stephen walk across the bridge at the border, meet in the middle, have cake, celebrate and hug each other and demonstrate that we have strong, peaceful ties with our neighbors in Maine. And that's going to continue regardless of who's in the White House.
1: I hope so. But, you know, there's been talk in the country since all this happened about throttling energy exports to the U.S. Your province exports electricity to Maine. Would you throttle that?
0: Oh, that's a really sensitive question, because the electricity that we send to Northern Maine powers their hospital, powers some communities that don't have any other alternatives for energy right now. And we also receive energy from Maine. But what we also do, Susan, is we provide gas to almost every car in Boston. We provide the fuel that goes into the U.S. Department of War's jet planes that leave from the New England area. We keep those homes heated and air conditioned because our energy exports, our petroleum products, are some of the largest exports that the refinery here in New Brunswick sends to the entire area of New England. And they need those products, so they need them reliably.
1: Would there be any circumstance where you would be persuaded to send less?
0: It's certainly something that we have talked about internally, knowing that it's a really serious step. It's the kind of thing that you reserve for extreme points in trade wars like this. We're not there yet, but we have that tool in our toolkit. And so when President Trump thinks that he doesn't need Canada, I think he should talk to the people in Maine, in New England, in Massachusetts about what they rely on from Canada and what they would do without it.
1: Premier, with the minute we have left, we are going to hear something this morning about tariff relief. What does your province need? What needs to be prioritized when federal ministers unveil their plans this morning?
0: We're looking for flexibility. Each business is going to experience these new tariffs differently because of the way that they're structured. And some of these businesses are going to need supports, income supports for their workers to make up for the loss of business that they're going to experience. And they're in all sorts of different sectors and different situations. So we're looking for a program from the federal government that is flexible and that is responsive, you know, really low levels of red tape so that the access can come in a timely way through this period of trade instability, and hopefully we can get back to something sooner than later where these businesses won't be faced with this kind of 50% tariff threat, and we can get back to free and fair trade. And in the meantime, we're going to help them find new customers, because the world wants what New Brunswick has and what Canada has to offer. And our team and our businesses are aggressively getting out in the world to take advantage of that opportunity.
1: Premier, thank you so much.
0: Thank you very much.
1: New Brunswick Premier Susan Holt was in Fredericton. Many small businesses across the country are feeling the direct impact of these new tariffs. Ben Eady, for example, is the owner of VF Comms, a maker of radio communication antennas based in Alberta. His products are among those that are hit with the new 50% tariffs. Ben's in Calgary. Good morning.
2: Good morning, Susan.
1: Hey, Ben. How's it going? What will these tariffs mean for your business?
2: Right now, as it stands, I've got about a runway to land on that's the end of September. And if I don't get some help or something gets solved, then I'm basically done.
1: And you make antennas, correct?
2: That's correct.
1: And people need those in the U.S. Most of your business?
2: Yeah, 90% of my business. And it is a hobby antenna that I use for ham radio, but I was just recently expanding out into U.S. military and U.S. parks for rescue antennas and military antennas. So, yeah, I just at a critical juncture of growing, I'm being hit here.
1: Oh, gosh. So when you heard on Friday night or Saturday morning, perhaps, that there was no deal, what were your first thoughts?
2: Honestly, I just went numb, and I spent Saturday just kind of being a zombie, running around going like, you know,

0: Maybe the Canadian military could. I used to be in the infantry, and I think that my antennas would solve some very real problems that they have. But even trying to navigate the procurement system that the military has is difficult. I know that the Prime Minister has changed things so that it is easier to, as a small business, to sell to the military. But those things are like a lot of those roadblocks are still there. People are running through the old systems, and it's difficult. And I don't know where to go.
1: Ben, you make a good point there. Do you support the government walking away from these talks?
0: 100%. The second that you are, threatening our sovereignty and our ability to make decisions autonomously is an absolute hard no from me as far as any country having over top of us. So I agree a whole bunch. I agree wholeheartedly. It's just a matter of maybe I'm going to be a casualty of this war. I don't know. And it's just going to have to be something I accept if it does happen that way.
1: Wow. So, in the minute we have left, what is your first priority now heading to September?
0: Well, in about an hour or so, I'm going to talk to my one employee and we're going to try to come up with a plan. And unfortunately, she just is coming back from a holiday and I got to go. We got to figure things out. Otherwise, both of us are out of work in a few weeks.
1: Gosh, Ben. Well, I really appreciate you sharing this with us because there's a lot of talk going on at high levels, isn't there?
0: There is. And the one thing with the high level people, the one thing I want is I need a path forward. I need something tangible that I can grab onto. Saying, there's going to be supports doesn't mean that I can access them. There's a Prairie support system or Prairie tariff system right now, but I don't quite meet all the requirements. So that's out of the way. So, they can say a lot of great news clips, but that doesn't help me.
1: Right. We may hear a little bit more about that this morning, fleshing out some responses. Ben, really appreciate you talking to us.
0: Yeah, thank you.
1: Ben Eadie is the owner of VF Comms, a maker of radio antennas in Calgary. Joey Walsh is the founder and CEO of Hockey Stick Man Inc., which produces and sells hockey sticks and other equipment. Also, the target of these new tariffs. He employs 80 people and joins us from Toronto. Good morning, Joey.
2: Good morning, Susan.
1: The tariff on hockey sticks seems pretty symbolic. Why did they target you?
2: Well, I think that they targeted us because of more so politics. The United States does not manufacture hockey sticks, and they don't really have an opportunity to anytime soon. It's a very complicated process. So I think it's more about the politics. I think it's more about digging in and trying to get under our skin more than it is actual policy.
1: How do these tariffs impact your business?
2: They impact us, unlike Ben, where you're really threatened. Our business is actually threatened more on perception, because the reality is that Canada or the United States don't really manufacture many hockey sticks. We get them made somewhere else. So we have people in the United States that buy sticks from us, that are probably going to be questioning whether they can, even though they have no impact on the new tariffs coming in.
1: Right. So your sticks are made sort of offshore in other countries and then imported into the US, but you're worrying about a cooling off of people looking at your business saying, "Hey, it's more expensive now." Is that it?
2: 100%. Yeah, it's going to be a big challenge to get back to them, and they're going to worry about it. Everybody's been asking me like, "Oh, how are you going to make out through this?" And the reality is that like 8 months ago, 12 months ago, when they import, when they put tariffs on China and other countries, that had a lot more impact than the Canadian tariffs. But this is pretty pointed. This is a president standing up and saying, don't buy hockey sticks from Canada, and I sell, 100,000 hockey sticks into the U.S. every year. So it's a pretty big punch in the gut for us.
1: So, what do you think of the government imposing counter tariffs, retaliatory tariffs against the US?
2: It's a difficult one, and I think, I heard you talk earlier to the New Brunswick premier there, and I don't have things.

0: against the U.S. and the U.S. businesses. So, going after them the way they've gone after us is could be counterproductive. Same with, the U.S. One thing they do make is they do make hockey tape. So all of our hockey tape is in the U.S. So they start putting counter tariffs on it. The biggest thing it'll do immediately is it'll increase the price of hockey tape for all my customers and really anybody who sells hockey tape in Canada. So I guess you got to do what you got to do, but it's a slippery slope and a challenging thing to get into.
1: Sounds like you're worried.
0: Yeah, to say the least.
1: Oh, gosh. Well, Joey, thank you so much for helping us understand the real impacts of these tariffs and what's to come. We wish you good luck and good business.
0: Thank you, Susan. I appreciate it.
1: Joey Walsh is the founder and CEO of Hockey Stick Man, Inc. The CBC News is next. And then?
2: Lindsay was struggling. We were all very concerned. She loved her children, all of them, very, very much.
1: Lindsay Clancy has admitted to strangling her three young children to death. But she's entered a plea of not guilty, saying she was experiencing postpartum psychosis. In 6 minutes, the global conversation this tragedy has sparked about care for mothers after their children are born. I'm Susan Ormiston, and you're listening to The Current. Stay with us.

0: 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The CBC News is next. Coming up in an hour, it's Q.
1: Jean-Michel Blais is a celebrated Canadian musician. His debut album was on Time Magazine's Top 10 Best Albums of the Year list. But on his new record, Jean-Michel has found a unique way to honor the space that made him feel safe as a kid. He'll tell you about it.
2: This is CBC News. Good morning. I'm Heather Wells in Winnipeg. At 9 o'clock, it's partly cloudy, 18 degrees currently. A cool day, windy as well, a high of 22 with a good chance of showers. A sector that is one of Manitoba's biggest exporters to the U.S. is trying to sort out the impact of this latest round of U.S. tariffs. The bioscience sector, researchers, manufacturers, and exports medicines. Andrea Ladasur is president of the Bioscience Association of Manitoba. She says more than 14,000 people are employed directly and indirectly in this sector. Ladasur says it's worth $3 billion to Manitoba's economy.
3: A lot of the tariffs are complicated because they have very different layers as to which tariffs apply and when they apply. And then there are also exclusions. So very much following that story to make sure that the Manitoba-made medicine gets the people who need it most in the United States.
2: Ladasur says Manitoba's bioscience sector is unique. She hopes the federal government considers that when offering supports. A Manitoba company that makes and exports dog leashes and harnesses was shocked to find its products targeted by the latest tariffs. Andrew Churley is co-founder of Optimus Gear in Grand Pointe. He says 35% of his business is to the U.S., and these tariffs will price him out of the market.
4: Our main product is our Defender harness. So this is a crash-rated dog harness. So if you get in a car accident, we've passed the same test as Shalties. So this thing, this is an extra large. It's a $400 harness. It's going to last you your whole life. But 50% on top of that.

0: that, which is paid at the border, it's a lot. It adds up quick.
1: Turley lost thousands of dollars during the last round of tariffs because he says Americans didn't understand they'd have to pay when their order crossed the border. He says when they were notified they owed money to U.S. Customs, they would reject the shipment and cancel their credit card order. Donald Trump is ratcheting up his rhetoric in his trade war on Canada. Taking to social media this morning, the U.S. president says he is thinking about some geographical name changes. Chris Reyes is in New York.
2: Another provocative post from President Donald Trump, who posted on social media this morning. He said the U.S. is seriously considering renaming Lake Ontario to Lake America because they don't plan to do much business with Ontario anymore. This follows some heated exchanges between Trump and Ontario Premier Doug Ford in recent days. Trump is also now disputing Prime Minister Mark Carney's claim that the U.S. wanted to interfere with language and culture protections. Trump said he would never interfere with Canadians speaking French. Trump said that this was a lie by Carney to gain political support. He then closed by saying, "I love French Canadians." Chris Reyes, CBC News, New York.
1: In southern France, people are cleaning up after a tornado swept through late yesterday. Powerful storm injured more than two dozen people. About 300 homes were damaged with windows smashed and roofs torn off by the high winds. Local officials say the twister was spawned by powerful storms. France has been experiencing intense heat waves all summer. Australia's music industry is taking steps to ban AI-generated songs from its official charts. The crackdown follows a rise of tracks hitting the top 20, including a remake of Madonna's Like a Prayer.

0: This version was created through artificial intelligence by Australian producer Josh Fawaz. The vocals and drums are all AI. The song spent 4 months on Australia's top 40, reaching the number two spot. That nation's governing music organization says starting next week, a track is only eligible if humans wrote it, performed the lead vocal, and played the primary instruments. AI-generated songs will also not be eligible for awards in Australia. Sweden took similar measures earlier this year. Forecast now in Winnipeg, increasing clouds through the morning, a good chance of showers late this morning and this afternoon, maybe even a thunderstorm, a windy 22 this afternoon. 22 is the high in Brandon, in Dauphin, 21 today, in Churchill, a high today of 18 with a mix of sun and clouds. 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
1: I'm Susan Ormiston, and you're listening to The Current. A warning, this next story contains details about violence against children and attempted suicide. Lindsay Clancy's former mother-in-law said she was begging for help.
2: She reached out to me in November and told me that she felt unwell.
3: Did she describe any symptoms for you?
2: She did.
3: Tell the jurors what she said.
2: She felt, mostly she had insomnia. She was losing her appetite. She was very anxious and sad.
1: Lindsay Clancy has admitted to killing her three young children, Cora, 5, Dawson, 3, and 8-month-old Callan. She's pleading not guilty by reason of insanity. Her defense argues she was suffering from postpartum psychosis after months of deteriorating mental health and repeated attempts to get help. Her murder trial has sparked intense debate over whether or not she should be held criminally responsible. Elizabeth Breenig is a staff writer at The Atlantic. Elizabeth, good morning.
4: Thanks so much for having me.
1: So for those of us who aren't following this closely, the trial, can you walk us through what happened on the day of the murders in January 2023?
4: Yes. Lindsay Clancy had been playing with her children earlier that day. But as the day progressed, it seems, according to her defense, that she began having auditory hallucinations. She heard a male voice telling her she had to kill her.

0: children while her husband, Patrick Clancy, was out picking up medication and food for the family. She strangled her children with exercise bands and then cut her neck and wrists and jumped out a second-story window in an attempt to take her own life. She is paralyzed now from the waist down, and she is on trial for murder.
1: Gosh, it couldn't be sadder, really. But we know now through this trial that Lindsay was having mental health struggles for quite some time before this. Can you tell us about that?
0: Yes. For months, Lindsay Clancy had sought treatment for pretty severe postpartum depression. She had gone to doctors. She had been prescribed, I think, 13 medications in 4 months. She had written in her phone notes and her journal about being, you know, pretty much at the end of her rope, about feeling extreme guilt for not being able to treat her third child as her first, you know, with spending that much time with the child. She was sort of consumed by these dark thoughts. And then, you know, postpartum depression sometimes becomes postpartum psychosis. And it appears her illness started out as a severe and deep depression and then began to take on psychotic features.
1: Was she able to get psychiatric treatment? And if so, what was it?
0: She was. She was prescribed medication, although she has filed a lawsuit against her medical providers for negligence, essentially, for not recognizing how severe her condition was. She was also hospitalized for a few days, but came home. So there was an attempt to access help. But it was not enough. No one seemed to recognize how severe what she was going through really was.
1: Gosh. So that was 3.5 years ago. What's happened to Lindsay ever since then?
0: Lindsay is paralyzed from the waist down. She's wheelchair bound. Since then, she has been held in custody. And now her trial has begun. She's facing 3 counts of first degree murder, which has a mandatory sentence of life without parole.
1: So what's on trial at the trial, Elizabeth, if you will? What are the arguments being made by the prosecution and the defense relating to this not guilty by insanity?
0: The defense is putting forward the efforts Lindsay made to access mental health care and all of the signs in her writings and interactions with people around the time of the murder to assert that she was extremely unwell. She was psychotic, which means she had a break with reality. She was having hallucinations, and she could no longer accurately understand what was happening around her. And she couldn't resist this impulse that developed in her to take the lives of her children and herself. The prosecution, meanwhile, is saying that even though she may have been mentally ill, it doesn't meet the legal standard for insanity. And they're pointing to the fact that Lindsay seemed to plan what took place. She asked her husband to leave the house. And they claim that rational planning is a sign that a person wasn't legally insane.
1: And does the Massachusetts state law cover this idea of postpartum psychosis?
0: It does. So insanity defenses, it's not really important what the specific diagnosis is. What matters per the legal standard of insanity is whether a person could resist their impulses, whether they had the capacity mentally to conform their conduct to the law, and whether they understood what they were doing was right or wrong. So they're arguing in the defense's case that Lindsay meets those standards.
1: You write in your story for The Atlantic that although she appears to be have been extremely sick in the months leading up to this, the jury may still find her legally sane. Can you tell us about that? Is that what history tells us in these cases?
0: It has certainly happened. So in legal cases where a person appears extremely unwell, sort of inarguably unwell, it's still the case that juries can find them legally sane. And Lindsay is facing that very real possibility. The jury may decide that even though it seems sort of incontrovertibly true that she was very sick in the months leading up to the murder,

0: murders, that she nevertheless showed a degree of planning and understanding her actions rationally that suggests she was, even though she was mentally ill, sane.
1: So this whole idea of insanity is sort of being tried here in this case, and that's receiving an enormous amount of attention. You know, there's a global conversation around her actions and whether she should be committed to a psychiatric hospital or locked up in prison. What's that been like?
0: I think this trial has really captured the attention of the entire country here in the USA. And I think there are a lot of reasons for that. One is that a lot of women can relate to the idea of having been unwell, having been very depressed, or having been struggling in the months after giving birth, and have found healthcare providers to be less than receptive to the idea of taking their illness seriously. And so I think Lindsay Clancy has sort of taken on a symbolic meaning to a lot of women as someone who tried very hard to get help after giving birth and was turned away essentially or failed time after time. So I think that makes her case relatable in a certain way. And I think also it's horrifying. It's a nightmare. The idea that any person, even a very, very good attentive mother, could be overcome by these forces outside of their control, I think is very disturbing for people. And a lot of people are struggling with that.
1: It's very frightening, immensely. Of course, the dark side of this in our social media landscape is many TikTokers are following it and some are spinning unfounded conspiracy theories. What's that been like?
0: So that's also been a background issue as this trial has progressed, where a lot of internet sleuths, people who are following this trial in sort of TikTokable clips, have come to the conclusion that Lindsay Clancy didn't commit the murders at all, even though that's what she and her defense are stipulating, but rather it was her husband. I think there are a lot of reasons for people to go in this direction. I think people are frustrated that in the months leading up to the murders, it appears he did not recognize how much she was struggling. And so I feel people are frustrated with him on that count. And I think also because Clancy is somewhat relatable because of what she went through with her postpartum depression and eventually psychosis, that people have decided she's a good person. She couldn't have done this. But I think the really nightmarish aspect of this is that good people do things like this.
1: What are the options, depending on what happens in the trial? What will happen to Lindsay Clancy?
0: If she's found guilty, she's facing, like I said, a mandatory life sentence. She will be in prison for the rest of her life. If she is found not guilty by reason of insanity, she'll be held in a psychiatric facility instead of a prison. Periodically, she will come up for reconsideration. So there will be hearings on whether she's well enough to live outside the facility on her own. Even if that happens, she will be under an incredible amount of surveillance. It's sort of ultra parole and probation. She will have to check in with the authorities. Her options for the way she lives her life will be limited. And it's possible that, you know, in all of these hearings, she will never be found competent to exit a psychiatric facility. Andrea Yates, a woman who drowned her five children in 2001 under similar circumstances, is still in custody today.
1: I was struck by the final line in your excellent story. You write, regardless of what the jury decides, she's already in hell and has been for some time. It's absolutely tragic, the whole thing. Do you think from looking at this case that there is something good that could come out of this trial in general for the way we think about insanity and more importantly, the way we prosecute insanity?
0: I hope so. And, you know, if nothing else, I think it's brought a greater awareness of how severe postpartum mental illness can be. I think lots of people have heard of having the baby blues, you know, for a few weeks or a few days after giving birth, there's a sort of hormonal crash, and a lot of women experience symptoms of depression. And I think that understanding of postpartum mental illness is sort of, it's reductive and it's dismissive in a certain way, because it treats these experiences

0: experiences as minor and temporary. But if anything good can come of this trial, I hope it's introducing people to how severe and how serious postpartum mental illness can be. I hope healthcare providers take this as a notice to take these illnesses much more seriously. And I hope people who are in the lives of women who have just given birth or who have just given birth themselves learn about signs that they may not be doing well and may need help.
1: Thank you so much, Elizabeth, for shining light on this such an important topic. We appreciate it.
0: Thanks so much for having me.
1: Elizabeth Breenig is a staff writer at The Atlantic. Hundreds of people have been showing up to support Lindsay Clancy, rallying outside the courthouse. The trial has brought maternal mental health to the forefront of public conversation.
2: I deeply feel like Lindsay was failed by the medical system.
3: Postpartum can look like one thing for one person and completely different to another. Same thing with psychosis. So I just hope they kind of take into play that everything is different for everyone and that Lindsay was severely struggling and she was severely failed.
1: Megan Cliffel is a writer and mother of three children. She experienced postpartum psychosis 8 months after giving birth to her second child and has since become a mental health advocate. She's in Cleveland, Ohio this morning. Megan, hello.
4: Good morning.
1: Thanks for joining us. You've said that you saw yourself in Lindsay Clancy. That's very frightening. And it might have been you say. Can you share with us what you went through?
4: Sure. So 8 months after the birth of our second baby girl, I had been not feeling like myself since about 4 months postpartum after I went back to work and went back to a bunch of stress, honestly. And my husband was like, what do you mean you don't feel like yourself? And I said, I don't know. I just feel anxious and a bit sad. But we were two working parents in New York City. We had a lot of responsibility. We didn't have a lot of family support. So I kind of just kept going. And honestly, out on the outside, it looked good. You know, our kids were doing well. I was doing well at work. But I kept on like that until, you know, 4 months later, one Friday evening, I step onto the subway to go back downtown, and it is just as if my rational brain is left behind with the shutting of the subway doors. People glance at me as I enter the subway, as they often do when someone new enters, but instead of sort of seeing that as a normal behavior, all their eyes on me, I suddenly believe I'm being watched. And then a second later, when they turn their gaze back to phones and have earbuds in their ears, I'm then believing I'm not just being watched, I'm being surveilled. And that's about 5 p.m. on a Friday night. And the next essentially like 16 or so hours, things just get more and more terrifying. And my brain is knitting things together into this kind of complex reality where I believe there's some kind of cultish scheme running the city. And I am the center of it in some way. And they're out to get me and my kids. And eventually, you know, I was planning to head to a gathering of friends, and I did. But I left when a woman there said, "Who's watching your kids?" I thought she was threatening me, and she was threatening the lives of my two baby girls. And I thought this gathering of friends was actually a recruitment event. And so I essentially leave. I run walk through the streets of the Lower East Side back home, picturing my girls honestly being killed in my apartment. And my husband was expecting me to be out with friends. So when I kind of threw open the door, he says, "You know, why are you home?" But I think "why are you home" means he wanted me to join, and that he's in on it. And so essentially, you know, from about 6 p.m. on a Friday night until, you know, Saturday morning when I'm handcuffed by the NYPD, it's like a battle with my husband, but I'm keeping everything I believe I know in because I don't want him to know that I know he's out to get us, because it will reduce my chances of getting out alive with the kids. And so, you know, he has no idea I'm unwell until Saturday morning, when things kind of turn physical and I land punches on his face trying to get to our two baby girls that he's now kind of stowed in our bedroom safely. And then alternately, I'm running to the door of our apartment building to try and get to the roof to show I'd be willing to jump to prove my loyalty to this thing we're up against, because at that point I thought

0: I had no other options. And, you know, at that point, he's on the phone with a friend of mine. And she says, listen, if you're afraid she's going to hurt somebody or herself, you've got to call 911. And so he does. He was worried I'd lose custody of the children. And so he delayed. And also, we had no idea something called postpartum psychosis existed. So eventually, the NYPD enter, and I'm taken to Bellevue Psychiatric Hospital. But I'm still deeply deluded, you know, and I believed people were coming to get me. And in effect, people did come to get me. And so I'm still lost in this kind of web of delusions. I am sedated at the hospital, and then I wake up in a twin bed in the dark, and I think I've been captured. I try and escape several times because I think maybe my baby girls are still alive and I've got to get to them. I'm then sedated again. And, you know, it kind of goes on like that until somebody convinces me to take medicine.
1: Megan, it sounds like a break, like a psychotic break as we know now. But did you know anything about that possibility?
0: I knew nothing about it. You know, I had access to healthcare and it was my second child, but I knew nothing about it. And, you know, I now know as an advocate that that's sort of by design, honestly. It's not included in the DSM, which is the main handbook here in the United States that psychiatrists use to identify and treat mental health conditions. And so as a result, we're decades behind on research, investment study, doctors' knowledge, and parent community knowledge, honestly. And, you know, when I experienced it, I sort of thought, oh, if everybody knew about this, everything would be different. But when I actually became an advocate, I learned that the reality is more terrifying. It's like we've documented this for, you know, hundreds of years, and it's still not included in the DSM. And actually, psychiatrists are not required to learn about mental health conditions related to being a woman, i.e. reproductive psychiatry, because there's no board exams in it. So they're not assessed on it. So we have a real perfect storm where the healthcare system is not set up to meet the needs of women. And yet maternal mental health complications are the most common you know, a side effect of birth affecting 1 in 5 women. Postpartum psychosis is only 1 to 2 in 1,000. But, you know, instead of having a system that kind of wraps around women and families during this vulnerable time, we sort of are like, you give birth and it's like, see you in 6 weeks. And you're not prepared with understanding the range of conditions or the range of things that can happen. There's no paid leave. So it's a real perfect storm.
1: So this case was not a surprise to you. Do you think that there is some way that through this current tragic case and through your experience that we will look at mental health after birth for mothers, and particularly the psychotic part of it, as a real concern?
0: I am deeply, deeply hopeful that, you know, that will come from this public attention at this moment. I'm hopeful. I'm really hopeful. And, you know, I will also say, when I became an advocate, you know, I've worked with women who, you know, have kind of been screaming about this. There was a really thoughtful press, even in like 1987, I was 6 when it was written, outlining all of the problems. And 40 years later, those same problems still exist. So I'm hopeful that this case helps spark real change. But I think it needs to be a systemic reckoning. And I'm hopeful that it will be, rather than just kind of fade with the media cycle.
1: Are you seeing within the trial that Clancy's mental health is being questioned, that people are not that certainly the prosecution is relying more on her instability, her approach as a mother, as opposed to the deeply medical issue at hand?
0: Yeah, I do think people are not, really honestly understanding what psychosis is and how one can be, in my experience, I was behaving very logically. I was keeping everything in, not telling my husband, but I was in a deeply deluded state where I thought everyone was out to get us. And so I don't think people really understand psychosis or postpartum psychosis. And, that's not okay. And I'm hopeful that this case will recenter on the very real nature of postpartum mental illness and postpartum psychosis specifically.
1: You had another baby after you went through this experience. How did you approach that, and how did you deal with that?
0: Yeah, so

0: The risk of recurrence for us was 1 in 3 unmedicated. And so I took medication immediately after birth, prophylactically. I took lithium for a year. I had a good reproductive psychiatrist. I had a therapist. I left the labor force, so I minimized stressors. I set kind of boundaries with people and things that stressed me out. And then I prioritized healthful habits like connection, joy, movement. And honestly, it was like I lived in another country where we cared about where women's well-being was sacred. And we not only staved off recurrence of postpartum psychosis, but we experienced so much more joy the third time around. And it was because we had resources and were able to do it. And we had knowledge and we were scared. And I actually believe having a proactive plan in place like we did for our third child should be standard care for women. It would look different based on somebody's risk profile. But in effect, we kind of know if you have anxiety or depression outside of the postpartum period, like before, you're more likely to have it in the postpartum. We know if you're known bipolar, you're more likely to have postpartum psychosis. And so there's a lot we know that we can kind of, we almost have like a crystal ball, and we can use that information to build a plan centered around women and families to support them through this kind of life-altering transition of welcoming a new human into the world. And I really believe that should be standard care rather than care that's just kind of centered around the baby and women almost left in this desert afterwards and not prepared with a range of things that can happen before.
1: In just 30 seconds we have left here, what would be your one thing to tell mothers who are struggling?
0: Don't forget there's free support out there from Postpartum Support International is a great place to look for knowledgeable providers, which can be a great game changer. 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You don't have to have a diagnosis. There's free online support groups if you've been through it. I actually volunteer to lead those, and being in community with other people who understand it can be so healing. And by dedicating your time to your own healing, you can totally get better and even come back a better version of yourself.
1: It was brave to get into pregnancy again, Megan, and I'm so happy to hear that you have a happy family of three girls now.
0: No, two girls and a
1: Oh,
0: boy.
1: there
0: The
1: you
0: last
1: go.
0: one's a boy.
1: All right. Well, thank you so much for sharing your story on this incredibly important trial going on.
0: Thank you. Thank you.
1: Megan Cliffell is a mother of three who experienced postpartum psychosis. She's a writer and mental health advocate. If you or someone you know are looking for resources around postpartum, you can call or text Postpartum Support International, 1-800-944-4773. 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I'm Susan Ormiston, and you're listening to The Current.

0: This is a news update on CBC Radio 1, 89.3 FM and 990 AM. Good morning. I'm Heather Wells in Winnipeg. At 9:30, it is 19, 18 in Brandon and 16 in Thompson. A sector that is one of Manitoba's biggest exporters to the U.S. is trying to sort out the impact of this latest round of U.S. tariffs. The bioscience sector researches, makes, and exports medicines. Andrea Ledesour is the president of the Bioscience Association of Manitoba. She says this province's bioscience sector is unique, and she hopes the federal government considers that when offering supports. Manitoba teachers with the same qualifications are about to get paid the same, no matter where they work. In the past, teachers earned different salaries depending on their school division, but in September, that changes for all except the Northern and Francophone school divisions. A harmonized pay grid means most teachers will get the same higher base of pay. Winnipeg's first and only woman mayor hopes she is not the last. Susan Thompson is concerned no women have signed up to run for mayor ahead of this October's municipal election. So far, there are 11 mayoral candidates, all are men. Susan Thompson served as this city's mayor from 1992 to 1998. Your next news coming up at 10 o'clock.
1: I'm Susan Ormiston, and you're listening to The Current. Throughout the summer, we've been bringing you the best of CBC podcasts, and today we continue with Understood Deepfake Porn Empire.

0: It looks at how non-consensual deepfake porn is becoming increasingly pervasive. This series is intended for a mature audience. Here's episode 2, hosted by tech journalist Sam Cole.
1: I had a friend reach out and say, hey, I have this video of you. I can send you the link, but I don't want to forward it over school email. And I saw that and my first reaction was like, oh, this is weird, but like, I think they got hacked. And so I DM'd them on Facebook and said, hey man, I think your email got hacked. This is the message that I got from you. And he messaged back and said, no, I'm sorry. Actually, this is real. I didn't get hacked. You actually got deep faked.
2: This is Taylor Klein.
1: That's my pseudonym. I am an engineer in Silicon Valley. And I guess what else can I share about myself?
2: Not a lot, actually. We've changed Taylor's name and also her friend's names. When Taylor's friend sent her that you've been deepfaked message, it was 2020. At the time, Taylor didn't even know what a deepfake was. In his next message, Taylor's friend sent her a link to a Pornhub video. She's at her boyfriend's place, and they're together when she clicks through.
1: I mean, seeing the... This is difficult. We saw the profile, and once we pull the profile up, it looks like a pornographic profile that I have made, and I just see, like, my face looking back at me, but like it's not really my face. Like the eyes just look lifeless, and so I'm staring at myself in this video that I know I haven't made. I know I didn't consent to being made, but it's also not my body. It's just my face on another person's body. It felt like such a deep, deep violation. My first thought was like, okay, maybe this is some spam, like some bot created this, like a person didn't do this. And then as we started looking at like the profiles, because there were multiple of them, they just seemed so specific to me that it became clear that a person was actually behind this.
2: What Taylor means by specific is that whoever had posted these videos had also shared details about her. They posted her name, her real one, the name of her school, even her hometown.
3: A disturbing trend on social media struck one of the world's biggest stars this week. Fake, explicit images of Taylor Swift have flooded social media.
4: Sexually suggestive ads appearing to show celebrities like Emma Watson and Scarlett Johansson, even though the images of the stars are completely fake.
2: At first, deepfake porn was mostly of celebrities, people who live online, or whose image is already out there. And that made it easy for some to shrug it off. Sure, deepfake porn wasn't great, but it was just one of the many landmines that came with being famous. But however flimsy you might find that reasoning, it's also no longer true.
5: There is no woman in the world who is safe from this technology.
2: And Taylor Klein, an engineering student living in Anywhere USA, was about to find out the only way to stop the person deepfaking her was to hunt them down herself. I'm Sam Cole. This is Understood, Deepfake Porn Empire, Episode 2, So You've Been Deepfaked. At this point, I've talked to dozens of people who've been the targets of non-consensual deepfake porn. And there are certain things their experiences have in common. Discovery, violation, bewilderment, fear, rage, and a desire to act, to do something. For Taylor, that went like this.
1: The first instinct is like, okay, well, what are we supposed to do? Something has happened. Something without my consent has been posted online. What do I do? I guess I call the police and see what they can do.
6: May 22, 2020.
7: Police dispatch recorded.
8: I got a message saying that there was fake pornographic videos of me online, and I'm honestly not sure what to do.
7: Yeah, so do you know who might have done this?
8: We have no idea.
7: It's kind of iffy because it's not a crime.

0: like happening for this. I'm really not quite sure. Phone number?
1: I don't know what I expected to happen. I think in my very sheltered, very privileged mind, I was expecting them to be like, yep, we'll handle it. We'll figure out who did this and we will let you know when we do. And that got destroyed pretty quickly.
2: In the weeks that followed, as Taylor waited to hear from the police, she tried to go on as normal. But every time she passed the campus, saw friends, or even just lay in bed trying to fall asleep, the deepfakes kept circling in her mind. Finally, Taylor got a phone call from the police.
1: The detective was trying to discuss the case and, you know, was like asking if someone had put porn of me online. And I said, no, they just put my face on someone else's body. And he was having trouble understanding like what the problem was. And I had to like kind of walk him through it and explain like, I did not consent to this. Then he made some weird comments of like, I'm going to have to like really examine this closely, and just made me feel real, real uncomfortable. Yeah, it was just a weird, weird conversation.
2: But then on top of the weirdness, the detective told her something else, something she was not expecting.
1: He said, this is like, basically, it's not good that it happened, but they had a right to do it. Like, it wasn't illegal.
2: What was your reaction to hearing him say that?
1: It felt like a gut punch when he told me that whoever did it had a right to do it. It kind of just, it made me feel very alone.
2: When I talk to people who aren't familiar with the world of deepfake porn, this is usually the thing that floors them, the legal void. When Taylor found out she'd been deepfaked back in 2020, the laws were scattershot. In the U.S., where she lives, only a handful of states had begun introducing any kind of recourse for targets. It wasn't until the spring of 2025 that Congress passed the Take It Down Act. The act makes it a crime to knowingly publish or threaten to publish intimate images, including AI-generated deepfakes, without consent. But the law has its problems, including issues with enforcement and potential overreach with real free speech concerns. Meanwhile, in the vast majority of places, including most of Europe and all of Canada, there was not then and is not yet a criminal law covering the non-consensual creation and distribution of synthetic sexual images. In Canada, at the end of 2025, Justice Minister Sean Fraser introduced the Protecting Victims Act. If it passes, it will make distributing non-consensual sexual deepfakes a criminal offense. As of early 2026, the bill is currently making its way through Parliament. But so far, targets of deepfake porn have mostly had to rely on a patchwork of other laws, so-called revenge porn statutes, child sexual abuse laws, and occasionally civil and privacy torts. And so, it was under those conditions that in 2020, Taylor went looking for legal help. Adam Dodge is a lawyer and the founder of NTAB. It stands for End Technology Enabled Abuse. He spoke to Taylor in the documentary Another Body, My AI Nightmare. You'll hear clips from the film throughout this episode.
3: I called the state police and they basically told me, you know, we can't do anything for you. We're not going to do anything for you.
4: I'm not surprised, but I'm sorry to hear that's happened. So with respect to non-consensual pornography laws, deepfakes typically don't fall within the parameters of those laws because it's not the victim's body. That's why we typically look for other ways, false impersonation or credible impersonation.
2: False impersonation. If Taylor could show that the person making deepfakes of her had pretended to be her multiple times, she could potentially go after them for that. And whoever deepfaked Taylor, they'd made one serious mistake. By using her real name and posting her school and hometown on the Pornhub profiles, they'd made it look as if the profiles were hers, like she'd made them. But even then, the person deepfaking Taylor could be nearly impossible to prosecute for a whole different reason. Okay, remember the streamer, Cutie Cinderella? When she was deepfaked in 2023, she made a threat.
5: With every part of my soul.

0: I'm going to sue you.
1: When I talked to her a few days later, I asked her about that.
2: I've talked to 3 lawyers, and there's nothing to do.
0: Really? We can't find a way to sue him because he is anonymous.
1: Mm.
0: So I guess there's no repercussions for the person who made it, and that is awesome.
1: Yeah, that's so bleak. Like, there are laws against revenge porn and, like, non-consensual pornography. And there are laws in a couple states about deepfakes, but it's like they don't do anything unless you know who you're suing. I don't know.
2: It feels like them swimming upstream with a harpoon already in you.
1: Even if you go after them, the people making deepfake porn can be nearly impossible to find. And for Cutie, as a celebrity, the possibilities of who could have done it were nearly endless. There was no way she could take on that hunt herself. But Taylor, as a private citizen, maybe she could. It's the summer of 2020 when Taylor grabs her phone and hits record because something insane has happened.
3: About 20 minutes ago, I found out that I know the other girl who this is happening to.
1: In a group chat, Taylor had told some of her friends about the deepfakes. And one of them was like, wait, you too? Because his girlfriend was also getting deepfaked.
4: That person was Julia. And I was like, wait a minute. It was like a full stop. It can't just be like a weird coincidence. If the same thing is happening to me is happening to her, we both know who did this.
1: Julia is also a pseudonym. She and Taylor did their undergrads together. They lived on the same floor during first year, an engineering floor for people in similar majors.
4: I was one of only a couple women who graduated in my class in electrical engineering to the like 50 to 100 men. Like the gender breakdown wasn't even close. I lived with a bunch of guys and only guys in my suite, my junior and senior year. So I had to kind of make myself be more okay with hearing lewd jokes that targeted women. I had to deal with a lot more of like not being taken seriously because I was a woman.
1: Right away, Julia and Taylor started talking, comparing notes, and piecing together who could be behind the deepfakes.
4: We knew with the nature of deepfakes and where the technology was at that time that it had to be someone who had the know-how to create this and also someone who had the motivation to do this. So it really narrowed it down to like, okay, it has to be like one of 3 people.
1: Those people, Taylor calls them Bobby, Mike, and Alex. First up, Bobby,
4: who had been posting some really concerning content on Instagram, just abnormal. So that was a little bit of a red flag.
1: Behind door number 2, Mike.
4: Mike was roommates with Julia's boyfriend, and he wanted to move out from the dorm because Julia and her boyfriend were there all the time.
1: So that caused a bit of tension. And then there was number 3, Alex,
4: who was very confrontational and very, like, aggressive.
1: Back when Taylor spoke to the lawyer, Adam Dodge, he'd told her that if she was going to try to go after this guy, there was something she and now Julia would need to do. So she and Julia got on a call to go hunting for evidence.
2: How are you?
5: Am I rotated?
2: Yeah.
5: 1 second. Sorry, I have the rotator lock on. Okay, yeah, there we go.
1: Taylor's first step was to grab screenshots of the Pornhub profiles, and her boyfriend emailed the site and had those taken down. But the videos didn't originate on Pornhub. Taylor's logic was simple. If she could figure out where they were coming from, then maybe she and Julia would be able to find clues about who was making them. So their next stop was 4chan.
4: I don't know if Julia had seen 4chan before. I know I hadn't really, but Julia's boyfriend knew more about 4chan and was able to kind of point us in the right direction a little bit.
1: 4chan is a forum where people post short videos and images. Plenty of it porn. So it seemed like a good place to start.
5: Wait. I found it.
2: Like the picture?
5: Like the deep fake. Have you ever heard Mike or Bobby use the word chick?
2: No, never. Take screenshots of that.

0: And it's as they're searching 4chan, finding deepfakes of themselves, that Taylor and Julia found something else entirely.
1: Wait, I know her. Yeah, I know her.
2: Who?
1: She went to our school.
3: And that's where we found our images and also other images of women we knew.
2: I found Vanessa.
4: Where?
2: Here, let me share
4: her. Where is Vanessa?
2: Okay, see, look, at this is definitely her.
4: That's for sure Vanessa.
2: And there's Nina.
1: Oh, God. Which one?
2: Wait, there's a second one of Nina. Further down. There's three pictures of Nina. So Nina, too.
0: Whoever had done this wasn't just targeting Taylor and Julia. They were going systematically after women from their engineering school.
3: What was going through my head at that moment was just like, this is so much bigger than I expected. There are so many more people involved than I ever thought would be. At first, I thought it was just me that this had happened to, and I really only felt that fear for myself. And then just understanding the real scope of it and really how whoever did this viewed women, I think just fueled that anger for all of the women involved, who we also had to let know that this happened to.
0: When I talk to deepfake targets, they describe this particular terror that comes with finding out about the deepfakes through someone else. Because it means that while they're finding out that this has happened to them, they are simultaneously discovering that other people have already seen the videos. Maybe lots of people have seen them. Taylor is one of the few people I know who has been on both sides of this.
3: I know how I felt in the moment when I found out that I had been deepfaked. I just felt so violated and horrible. And I to know that I had to, that Julia and I had to tell these women that this happened to them, I just wanted to handle it in as sensitive of a way as possible.
0: So they decided to start a group chat, almost a support group. And Taylor and Julia sent a message.
3: Hey, I understand this is really strange that you're even getting this message. And, you know, this is not pleasant. We don't want to have to be like sending you this, but we want you to know like what happened. I think as soon as we told them, we tried to just like say, we have this information. Please let us know if you want this information.
0: And this was the information they had, that the deepfakes existed, that whoever was behind them was almost certainly someone they'd all gone to school with, and a username.
3: We saw the username KRelish.
2: Is it possible that this KRelish is his username? Because it seems like he's posting like most of these pictures.
0: KRelish had been posting deepfakes all over. And when they narrowed down their search to just his posts, Taylor found what she needed. A clue in a familiar face.
4: Oh my God, that's Sadie. That's Sadie. That's Mike's friend.
2: Where?
4: Go, it's KRelish. Go down about halfway down the page. That's her. That's her.
2: Can you like put it
4: on? And that's her again.
2: It's definitely him then. There's no way.
4: Oh my God.
3: Sadie didn't go to our college. She went to high school with Mike. And so that in our minds was like, okay, well, someone who has no connection to us other than Mike. That was the light bulb moment where we were confident that Mike was the person behind this.
0: Mike, Julia's boyfriend's old disgruntled roommate. So Taylor says that back when Mike got annoyed that Julia had been around too much, he'd started looking for a new place to live. And the person he moved in with?
3: We start living together, and Mike and I are incredibly close.
0: Yeah, Taylor.
3: Mike felt like an ally. Mike was someone who I felt like I could really trust. I felt very safe with him. I didn't feel like I had to keep as much of a wall with him. I felt like I could just be myself and just be goofy and innocent with him. He was always a really good friend.
0: But then things soured. Engineering school was hard. Taylor was feeling the strain. Living away from home, the long hours, the brutal competition. And it seemed that Mike was having trouble

0: like, he would knock on my door and, like, just sit there for a long time talking, and I didn't know how to handle the situation. And after expressing to him multiple times that I thought I was not the right person to talk to about this, I think I eventually just kind of lost it and kind of just, like, yelled at him in front of our friends. It was a really tense moment where I just lost my temper a little bit.
1: Some friendships might bounce back. People apologize, sort themselves out, move on. But not this one.
0: We still had to see each other, but that friendship was over. Things were never the same after that.
1: But, like, did you ever imagine that this would be the response, though?
0: I would never have expected him to make deepfake porn of me. Even in my wildest anxieties, I could not have predicted that this would be the result. Frankly, I didn't think that he would betray someone at that level. I've thought about this a lot, and I think he thought this was justified. Maybe he felt like he had been wronged, but I have to believe that the reason that he actually went that route and violated all of us women so deeply is that he was unwell.
1: And this is something else I hear from targets. It's almost a hope that the person who did this just wasn't well. They weren't in their right mind. Because the alternative explanation is so much more disturbing.
0: And it's totally possible that he is just a monster. You know, that's the scary thing.
1: Taylor and Mike stopped living together after that year. She moved on. She'd assumed Mike had too.
0: Finding the deepfakes and realizing there was a whole other side to a person that I thought I knew really well was incredibly difficult to cope with. I reached out to Sadie and let her know what we had found. She did not seem surprised. So that was kind of the final nail in the coffin that we were fairly certain that Mike did this. He's the only person that has the capability and the motivation to do this to all of these women. Like, there was just too much circumstantial evidence.
1: With her evidence, Taylor managed to get the state police to chase a false impersonation charge. But to prosecute, they needed more proof.
0: They tried to figure out, like, is there like an IP address that they can track to this person? Unfortunately, they couldn't because Mike used a VPN every time he did anything. So they weren't able to like get definitive proof that it was him.
1: In the end, the police just went straight to him.
0: They ended up just calling Mike to basically just like tell him what they think he did and what they had been up to, and basically like that they couldn't find any conclusive evidence that it was him, but that they were aware that this had happened and that if, you know, it can't happen again. They said that he never admitted to making the deepfakes, but he also never denied doing it. And then at the end of the conversation, he thanked them for their handling of the situation. The police officer that I spoke to, he thanked them, which seems pretty damning, if you ask me. It felt violating all over again because I was like, oh, you're just telling me that he's getting away with it and that you basically had a conversation to acknowledge that he was getting away with it. And so that felt pretty icky.
1: And that was it. The police closed the case.
0: I've never heard from Mike. I haven't heard from Mike since. Nothing.
1: We reached out to him. We never heard back. In all of this, there was something else that Taylor found in her hunt. That user, K Relish, had been posting on 4chan, and he had been uploading to the tube sites, Pornhub, Xhamster. But he'd also been active somewhere else.
2: Just Googling K Relish, and I already have like stuff coming up.
3: Yeah, it looks like he used to have a profile on something called MrDeepfakes.com.
1: MrDeepfakes.com.
0: I had never seen a site that was so focused on deepfakes, and in a really sick, gross way, felt like a community of deepfakes and people who wanted to create deepfakes.

0: we found what looked like an instruction manual complete with like graphs, and it looked super like a professional style report on how to create deepfakes. It was wild because it felt like we were like stumbling into like the inner workings of what he was doing, what seemed kind of like the center of all of it.
1: Because that's exactly what it was. The site Taylor had just stumbled onto, MrDeepfakes.com, was ground zero, a hub for users like K Relish to learn and teach others how to make non-consensual deepfake porn of tens of thousands of women. And 4 years later, a Danish reporter was going to start her own hunt for the person behind the biggest deepfake porn website in the world, Mr. Deepfakes himself.
2: 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And you can find the full series wherever you get your podcasts. 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
2: Jean-Michel Blais is a celebrated Canadian musician. His debut album was on Time magazine's top 10 best albums of the year list. But on his new record, Jean-Michel has found a unique way to honor the space that made him feel safe as a kid. He'll tell you about it.
3: This is CBC News. Good morning. I'm Heather Wells in Winnipeg. At 10 o'clock. It is mostly cloudy, 19 right now. There's a good chance we'll see showers later this morning or this afternoon, a risk of a thunderstorm as well, becoming windy, a high of 22. This hour, federal ministers are expected to announce what support Ottawa will extend to businesses hit by U.S. tariffs. They will also unveil Canada's own retaliatory levies. Rafi Bujakanian reports.
4: The Prime Minister has sort of been telegraphing what to expect. He set the stage on Monday by explaining this would be a targeted response. Carney had previously said counter tariffs on steel, dairy, and electronics were in the works. Sources say the products in Canada's crosshairs will be diverse and have readily available Canadian alternatives. We've been hearing calls for tougher measures, of course. Think about Ontario Premier Doug Ford bringing up an electricity surcharge to the U.S. or even cutting off oil and gas, but he's admitted he needs other leaders to back that kind of play, and we've already heard from Alberta's Danielle Smith saying she would not be going there. We also know we'll be hearing about what supports Canada has in store for businesses in these difficult moments. Rafi Bujakanian, CBC News, Ottawa.
3: The head of Manitoba's biggest export sector says they're trying to navigate the choppy waters of these new U.S. tariffs. The province is unique in the size of its bioscience sector that researchers, makes and exports medicine. Bioscience Association of Manitoba President Andrea Ledesour says it directly and indirectly employs more than 14,000 people and contributes $3 billion to Manitoba's economy.
5: For the federal government is really making sure that Manitoba is top of mind, especially when we're talking about this sector and understanding what Manitoba has. We're a little bit different than the other Canadian provinces in what we produce and where we export it to. So making sure that each province is understood.
3: Ledesour says they are watching to make sure they can get their medicines to people who need them. A Grand Point-based manufacturer is pausing all shipments to the U.S. because he is targeted in this

0: latest round of tariffs. Optimus Gear makes safety-rated dog harnesses and leashes. Co-founder Andrew Churley says a 50% tariff turns a $400 harness into a $600 harness for his American customers.
1: I'm finding Americans don't have an understanding of what's going to happen when it crosses the border. And we had a brief experience during the first turnover that cost us thousands of dollars because people were denying the shipments and then canceling the order on their credit card. So we had to pay the tariff to get the harnesses back, or they got burned, and we didn't get the money from the sale.
0: Churley says they are trying to avoid shutdowns and layoffs. He says they have the manufacturing infrastructure and are reaching out to other Canadian businesses who may want to start producing their products in Canada. Opposition leader Pierre Poilievre is in Windsor this morning. He's been calling for national unity in response to the tariffs. Poilievre is also demanding full transparency about what went wrong in Washington, repeating his call for the Prime Minister to release details about the draft deal Canada rejected.
2: There are no national secrets in that text. It's already been shown to the United States administration. The President has seen it. His negotiators have seen it. The United States has seen it. Canadians deserve to see it.
0: Poilievre also wants Mark Carney to reconvene Parliament to allow MPs to debate Canada's retaliatory strategy. Winnipeg's first and only woman mayor hopes she is not the last. Susan Thompson is concerned no women have signed up to run for mayor of Winnipeg ahead of this October's municipal election. So far, there are 11 mayoral candidates, all men. Thompson served as the city's mayor from 1992 to 1998. She has a message for women who may be on the fence about running for office.
3: It is extraordinary, and you get the opportunity to put in policies that will make such a difference to the daily lives of people, and then you get the opportunity to help build the future.
0: Manitoba's municipal elections are October 28th. Forecast in Winnipeg today, increasing clouds, a good chance of showers this morning and this afternoon, risk of a thunderstorm, a windy 22. 22 is the high in Brandon with a chance of showers, good chance of showers in Dauphin and 21. Flin Flon and the Paw headed to 24 with a good chance of morning showers. In Thompson, mostly cloudy, first clearing this afternoon, 25. 18 is the high today for Churchill.
4: Hey, I'm Talia Schlanger in for Tom Power. Welcome to Q. Today on the show, Jean-Michel Blais. He is an acclaimed composer who tours the world, and he'll tell you about developing this incredibly special relationship to the piano when he was a kid. Jean-Michel grew up with Tourette's syndrome, and he will explain how, when he would sit down to play at the piano, his tics would suddenly disappear. Jean-Michel Blais is coming up. Plus, Tracy and Martina are a couple of Cape Breton party gals who are known for piling on the makeup, teasing up the hair, and getting into all sorts of fun trouble. You'll hear from the two real-life friends who created these characters about bringing the spirit of Cape Breton across Canada and why it's always the people who make the place.

So if you think back to when you were a kid, your childhood, did you have a space where you could escape from everything? Like maybe a tree house where you would sit and read, or a window nook where you could watch the world go by and nobody would bug you, or somewhere just as simple as your bedroom, just somewhere that felt safe, that felt like yours and yours alone. For Jean-Michel Blais, who is an acclaimed composer, that place was the basement of his childhood home. And on his new album, Mirador, he's composed music that's rooted in that place of safety and wonder and creation.

That is Ulysse off Jean-Michel Blais's upcoming album, Mirador. Now, if you're not familiar with his music already, this is quite the departure from what Jean-Michel Blais first became known for. In 2016, he released a gorgeous debut album of minimalist piano compositions that he recorded in his apartment in the Mile End District in Montreal. It made Time magazine's list of the top 10 best albums of the year. It was listened

0: to over 50 million times worldwide. It ranked number one 14 times on Classical Billboard Canada. And since then, Jean-Michel has been busy performing around the world and scoring films. And somehow in the midst of all of that, he has found time to compose a beautiful new album that comes out on September 25th. Not long ago, Garvia Bailey had the chance to talk with Jean-Michel about this new record. And she wanted to start with the title, Mirador, a word that means something like a lookout point, like a window or a balcony. And she'd heard that the Mirador that Jean-Michel was thinking about was one he experienced as a child when he was creating worlds in his childhood basement. Here's what he had to say.
1: Well, it's very interesting because it took so long. It takes me longer to find a title than to write an album, you know, because you really want to encapsulate, and there's no word in my music, right? So you want to sort of portray it the right way. And Mirador is the antithesis of a basement, right? Because it's like it's up there and it's a lookout, where basements is often like it's somber and it's like down below. And as a kid, I don't know how to put it. I don't want to put too much emphasis on that, but looking back, I was, you know, this sort of different kid, you know, like very into stuff that other weren't, you know, being queer. So I had Tourette and all of that. I still have. So, and I'm still queer, but you know, all that together.
2: None of those things have changed. Great.
1: You know, you learn to live with that, and you eventually you embrace it and you thank it. But for that moment, you know, I would have my neighbors coming out. I was like, hey, do you want to come play hockey and all that? And somehow I was feeling more appeal, you know, to go down there. Mm. And so we had that basement. It was very, you know, like 90s with like this like commercial carpet. It was like quite ugly, like white, like melamine everywhere. Like, and we had some, just like some vinyls, an encyclopedia, some VHS, a pan flute. Like I had an organ that would capture the French CBC. I was looking at it, was like going through that for some reason. So I spent a lot of time there, and I think it was, you know, my way to travel and to discover the world. Cause I was really from this small town, suburban, you know, like it's a village, 6,000 inhabitants. So it's very small, but I was starving to connect with the world, but I sort of didn't know it that much back then. So this was the place for me to really, was like a time travel machine or like a, you know, like a, or a plane to discover the world. And I would go there and listen and play some music so young already. That was like my safe space. And in the Mirador idea is that this was my lookout onto the world. You know, this was my place to see, like in an observatory or like, and I think there's something beautiful about, you know, so, because Mirador share all those roots with the mirror, with the mirage, you know, with all those like with admiration, like so there's a lot of, it's a very pregnant word that would embrace all of that I needed, I guess, back then, you know.
2: You've said about this album that it's rooted in these memories and that you're sharing with me right now, and your own personal journey as a queer person living with Tourette syndrome. How do all of those experiences translate into instrumental music and what you're creating right now, what you're making right now?
1: Mm. When I discovered music, when I started playing, I would literally sit at an instrument and my tics that I had, you know, because when you have Tourette, the peak is between like 5 to, I don't know, like it's 18, like there's like a big rush of tics and it can be very problematic for, you know, like judgment of the other, but also you can hurt yourself if you have that bad tic you repeat over and over, and combinations and anxiety and stress and OCD, all of that together. And suddenly I would sit on an instrument, and eventually the piano was really the place I'd feel the more at home. And then my tics would just vanish, you know, and I would be so much in the present. And the way they try to explain it now is that tics is often like a hyperactivity of electric activity in the brain. And suddenly you do such a complex, demanding activity. You have to be in the present, sight read, everything needs to be sort of controlled, that you have no more energy, no time for your tics, you know? So, and this showed me the way, like, so I sort of self-curated myself by learning that. So really I think the instrument, the music, because for some people it's sport, for some people it's other thing, but in my case, really this showed me the way. And this is how I decided, I mean, I had to. There was the only place I could really live and feel like and breathe, you know, and feel

0: normal for a little.
1: Mm.
0: And for the queer, I think it's more about the content somehow,
1: right,
0: than the container. So it's suddenly, you know, like you're in a tiny countryside. There's no gay around you. Like this just doesn't exist somehow. And you have no words to speak and you need your diary exchange to. And I think the piano became that place where I would express everything. Because what's beautiful about instrumental music, you use no words. So I can tell anything and the piano will keep the secrets and I can tell in any way, you know. And I think there's just very deep connection. I'm much more profound and open when I play the piano than when I use words. Because words for me, I think it limits. I mean, you can see I talk a lot, maybe too much. Sorry.
1: No, Liv, it's fine.
0: Producer for anything after. But what I'm saying is just like suddenly I calm down and I focus and I talk about deeper stuff much easier through an instrument. So really those two things combine. That's why I was saying like, I thank it now. Like yeah. These are like my barometers and this has gave me the vocabulary to become who I am now and to exist because without it, without being queer, maybe I wouldn't be like an artist now. And that would be fine too. But really, like I have to thank it.

0: Well, the wonderful thing is that you found the space to not just thank it and find a place of strength and just solidity in the playing, in the music, but now you've taken it a step further and are to the point where you're sharing the beauty of it with the rest of us,
1: mm-hmm.
0: which is, you know, you're not just communicating and being secure in yourself. Now you're pushing that communication out mm-hmm. into the world and pushing it out to communicate with strangers.
1: Yeah, and that came in a very, you know, I was like, I don't know, maybe giving a show once a year, and it was the happiest day of my life, but I didn't really know that I could do that for a living. Mm-hmm. And then I was studying art history and liberal arts here in Montreal in front of my good friend, Devin Bate, who's also, he's my producer now, and he's produced maybe, you know, Jimmy Dutcher or Common Holy. Like, so he's the man behind all of those beautiful projects. Mm. And then I went to Devin and I was like, hey, I have all that music in my head that I'm just keep on forgetting. And what should I do with it? And can you help me? He said, why don't you record it? And by recording it and starting to share it, I realized how maybe egoistical it was to just keep it for myself.
0: Mm.
1: And realizing sometimes, I think we all have a talent or quote unquote, like a place to be on earth. And once you find it and you can share it and you can make 2 + 2 = 5, you know, and then you can make bigger out of it. I'm like, this is maybe my place. And then it started. And you know, when I started, like I would give my music away. I refused to sell it. And people insisted on giving me money. It was like, okay, well, like I'll open an account where I put your money so I can invest in another album. But I was, mm-hmm. I was really refusing to make it mercantile.
0: Yeah.
1: Really. Cause it was decided to give. And now it's crazy because I've learned this. You know, I had to quit another job as a social worker. Like I had nothing to do really with music to eventually leave more space for that. Cause I'm like, that's where I'm the happiest.
0: Mm-hmm.
1: And I think that's where I can share and be the most myself.
0: Well, let's listen to a little bit of you being the most yourself.

0: a little bit of Carnavalito from Jean-Michel Blais's upcoming album, Mirador. I want to quote something you said almost a decade ago in an interview. Maybe you don't remember saying it, but I'm going to give it to you.
1: I'm scared enough.
0: It's very interesting. You said any composition is tied to a specific emotionally charged moment. It's pure sublimation in the Freudian sense.

0: wonder Whoa. About you said that. You know?
1: Whoa, I sounded blowing great your, back then.
0: You're blowing your own mind. And I think about that sublimation in the Freudian sense. And I listen to that composition. Does it make... Are you making that connection right there between what you said and you're not at all?
1: Oh, yeah.
0: Oh,
1: sorry,
0: okay.
1: That's a,
0: oh, okay.
1: That's a no.
0: Okay.
1: That means
0: I was like,
1: yes.
0: I thought you were saying, no, I have no idea what you're talking about.
1: No, I mean, I guess interestingly in both ways, like in the creative process where you like, there's, you know, the Carnavalito especially, it's a piece I wanted to release like years ago, but it wasn't ready. And it was just like just a few ideas and it wasn't the right moment. I was a bit shy because it's kind of different from what I've done so far. It's a bit more dancey. And also like the relation with South American music I had, you know, now I've lived there so much. I speak Spanish. I have like Spanish friend. Like it's different than just like taking from another culture. Like it's more like a beautiful exchange with Tulio. We hear playing the charango in it, you know, like we really have this connection. So, we build that together, and I think it's sublimation in the sense that really is this idea just like coming to life through that music. But then when you receive it, and when you even, I mean, I dance to it, I think it's dancey, which is not what you would expect from a piano album.

0: And here's like, it's ecstatic, expansive, you know, it's major tonalities, you know, it's dancing and it's gathering people together. And I think all of that is part of this, like you said, Freudian sublimation, this idea of like really catharsis. There's a big catharsis going on.
1: I do want to ask you about this switch, the album being a departure from your first album, which was very minimalist.

And now the approach, now you've got like a choir of 12 Baroque singers, a string quartet. You have your friend doing the beautiful triangle.

0: So I wonder about the inspiration to decide, like that click in your mind that's like, I need to go bigger. I want to be big and bold and for this album.
1: Yeah. I think I never wanted that. You know, it just happened to be. And in this case, you know, the album was going totally different way. I have all those like old vintage computers I found in the garbage as a teenager, and I wanted to do an album with them. And then I spoke with Devin, who's back, and my producer, and he was like, why don't you dedicate to human voices? And I was like, why would I do that? And then something opened in my mind, and the next day, I upload like a VST, like fake choir. And I think I wrote majority of the album within 2 weeks. Like it unleashed something. And then I could connect through human voices. You know, what was interesting, like I'm a very social person, but piano leads you to be quite lonely. You know, at the conservatory, you spend a lot of time alone in your room on your piano. And then I slowly discovered to work in team with people and Obad with this, but still with Obad, we had this, there was an instrument between the other human and I, you know?
0: Right.
1: And then this idea to, it's crazy when you think, like, we have just two little, like, I don't know how you say in English, they call vocal
0: chords.
1: Strings here, chords.
0: Yeah.
1: And with that, you make noise and together we create chords. It's insane. So then I was like, we are instruments, like we are music embodied. So, and it connected with my father singing in a choir as a kid, me singing in a choir at Teze, like very, when I was younger, I was like more in this Catholic Teze singing. And then the choirs from South America, like all connected suddenly and really came together. And this is when I was like, okay, well, I'll write four voices. And then suddenly

0: we talked about what Mirador meant to you as a child. Mm. And you also talked about the idea of, you know, this escape in your basement. And so that becoming kind of a Mirador for you. Do you have that space now for yourself as an adult that is like that, that basement Mirador feeling?
1: Yes. I think we're in it right now.
0: This is
1: in
0: it.
1: My studio.
0: Right.
1: It's interesting because there's a full circle sort of from me dreaming the world and then becoming teenage, young adult, traveling. I've traveled a lot before. You know, I started music I was 30. So started music professionally. I had studied that before, but, and then coming back and then writing about it. And my Mirador was my bedroom when I wrote my very first album, because my piano was like 2 meters away from my bed. And, and now I'm at, like, now I have this beautiful place I found in Montreal. It took me like 5 years to find this spot, and I have an amazing view. This is the new Mirador that I'm already writing the next album here, you know, and it's just like this creative spot place where people come in and we travel, we experiment sounds and traveling through it. So I guess that's my space. That's my sort of safe space now that I've created. And thanks to all of that, like with people not attending shows, not listening to my music, I would just be somewhere else and that's fine. But it feels like there's a beautiful exchange growing with all the people I meet. It's just been crazy. Yeah.
0: Well, I want to thank you for inviting us into that space. It's what a pleasure. And it's been lovely speaking to you. Congratulations again on the album.
1: Thank you so much. And thanks for having me in your Mirador, in your spot.
0: Of course. Take care. Yeah.

That's the composer Jean-Michel Blay with Carnavalito from his new upcoming album, Mirador, which will be out on September 25th. And before that, you heard Jean-Michel in conversation with guest host Garvia Bailey.

0: I'm Talia Schlanger. You're listening to Q. Time for some new music for you. How is this for an ouch of a lyric? Take whatever you want from me. You fell in love with the vending machine. Oof. If you have ever been in the sort of relationship that could be described as transactional, you know exactly what the band Valley is talking about here. This is their song, Vending Machine.
1: Do you need to be entertained?

Toronto's Valley with a new song called Vending Machine right here on Q. And still to come on the show, Justine Williamson and Greg Vardy are the creative minds behind the viral comedy duo from Cape Breton known as Tracy and Martina. You might have seen their sketch comedy online. Justine and Greg will be here to tell you about the origins of their characters and about making their new movie, a buddy comedy mockumentary, which they describe as Trailer Park Boys meets FUBAR meets Nirvana, the band, the show, the movie for girls. They'll make it make sense, I promise. I'm Talia Schlanger, sitting in for Tom Power. More Q after this.

0: This is a news update on CBC Radio 1, 89.3 FM and 990 AM. Good morning. I'm Heather Wells in Winnipeg at 10:30. It is 20 right now, 18 in Brandon and Dauphin, 19 in Thompson and Flin Flon. A Grand Point-based manufacturer is pausing all shipments to the U.S. because he's targeted in this latest round of tariffs. Optimus Gear makes safety-rated dog harnesses and leashes. Co-founder Andrew Churley says a 50% tariff turns a $400 harness into a $600 harness for his American customers. Manitoba's Progressive Conservatives are digging their way out of debt. The party's annual return for 2025 says it finished the year with a deficit higher than $500,000, an improvement from the year before. PC Party President Peter Smith says last year's deficit was posted before the party sold its old headquarters on Kennedy. That building was sold to Wally Dowdridge, who has since quit the party. Dowdridge was also the top donor for the PCs last year. Manitoba teachers with the same qualifications are about to get paid the same, no matter where they work. In the past, they earned different salaries depending on their school division, but in September, that changes for all, except for those in the Northern and Francophone school divisions. Your next news at 11.
1: I'm Talia Schlanger, sitting in for Tom Power. You're listening to Q. There is no better feeling than making your friends laugh. Now, not everybody can turn that into a successful career that includes making a feature film. I mean, if only. But that is exactly what Justine Williamson and Greg Vardy have done. You might know Justine and Greg better as Tracy and Martina, two fun-loving best buddies from Cape Breton. Tracy and Martina were inspired by the very real and very quirky people that Justine and Greg encountered when they were working together over 12 years ago. I'll let them fill you in on the whole origin story, but let's just say it involves a lot of making each other laugh. And once they'd done enough of that, they turned to making other people laugh as

0: well. Justine and Greg started a YouTube channel, and it wasn't long before they started racking up hundreds of thousands of views online as Tracy and Martina. Since then, they've had sketches on CBC Comedy. They were picked up by SwearNet, now Trailer Park Boys Plus, for their mockumentary series Dirty Deeds, and they've even done a Christmas special. And this summer, they released a new movie. It's called Tracy and Martina Going Out West.
1: But I'm striving to be an influencer. Everyone knows who I am. I find I don't get much joy out of life unless I got a camera on me. Now it's just trying to make the connection of how do I make money off doing this. Hi!
2: Okay, I'm Martina.
1: Icon alert.
2: I'm from New Attaport. I have two kids. I had them very young,
1: yes,
2: so I'm
1: you
2: kind
1: did.
2: Of like fun mom.
1: Well, we started putting these videos online.
0: Icon alert. The movie follows the two wannabe influencers, Tracy and Martina, as they head out to Alberta with nothing but trash bags full of clothes and dreams of making some cash fast. But after they get there, things kind of go sideways. They run out of money and get stranded out west. Guest host Jill Deacon spoke with Justine Williamson and Greg Vardy a little while back about how they stumbled into making this movie, but she started out with how they met and built their very first bond as friends.
3: Do we tell the real story?
4: Yes, you yeah. tell the real story.
3: So Justine and I worked together at Future Shop, and we sold cell phones, and we worked on commission and the whole thing. Anyway, we would have customers come in, and they would want, you know, they would demand the newest iPhone. And they didn't necessarily have credit, and they wouldn't get approved. Anyway, they would get very angry at Justine and I and the rest of our coworkers for not being able to get the iPhone. Not our fault. Anyway, so they would really sometimes berate us for like 15 minutes.
0: Yes.
3: And then they would leave. And if anyone's worked retail, you know, when you have a dare I say, crazy customer, you're left reeling afterwards. It's like, oh my God. And to blow off steam and kind of vent, we would just do impressions of them.
4: And so those real Cape Bretoners
3: yeah.
4: became the inspiration. Partly they were sort of therapeutic venting at first, and then you
3: yes.
4: realized you had
0: of
4: a little
0: course, yeah.
4: connection here.
5: It's funny, Tracy was actually created on camera. So before even the Future Shop stuff, mm-hmm. I made a video, and it's still on YouTube. You can go watch it. Where I put the makeup on for the first time and become the character.
3: The origin story.
5: That's the origin story of Tracy, yeah.
4: And so, and that sense of humor, I mean, you're connecting about sort of, as I say, venting about your customers.
3: Yeah.
4: But are you also connecting with each other and realizing your humor clicks?
5: Oh, 100%.
3: Yeah, we were like bantering with each other in these kind of made-up characters on the spot. We had some coworkers that are like, you guys are really funny. Like,
4: uh-huh.
3: there's good chemistry. And Justine had a history with YouTube, so.
4: Right. And this origin story character of putting on the makeup on camera, describe the makeup. I mean, for anybody who isn't familiar with
5: really,
4: Tracy and Martina, there is a look.
5: It was of the time. You know, it was really when James Charles was kind of blowing up and those big brows, you know. The 2016, 2014 makeup, lots of contour. So it was just an exaggerated
4: huge
5: version of that.
4: Smoky eyes.
3: Yes.
4: Huge
5: smoky
4: eyebrows.
5: Eye. We love a smoky eye.
6: Eyes are the most fun to do because you can just play around. You can do any color. Like I was experimenting last week with like blues and with yellows and greens, and it just looks so wicked. And the best thing.
4: What is the core of what you're trying to get at in terms of representing Cape Breton style and character?
3: It kind of shifted. Like, it started as blowing off steam, but then we kind of fell in love with these characters. The deeper we went and, like, developed their motivations, their stories, their traumas, etc. Yeah, it brought us closer to, like, our Cape Breton culture, especially, like, living in Halifax. It's a way to connect with home. And then there's a history of Cape Breton trying to sweep under the rug things that aren't so pretty. We love our mountains. We love the fiddle. We love the lobsters, but it's the people who really make the place.
5: Mm-hmm.
3: And sometimes those characters aren't celebrated the way they should be because it's such a strong culture.
5: Yeah. And I feel I've always known that Cape Breton had something special. And so I wanted to like communicate that with people. We are so funny. There's so many talented artists and musicians that come from our little island. So I think we have something special, and I've always kind of wanted to communicate that.
4: And how do Cape Bretoners feel about being sort of parodied and presented this way? Are they seeing what you're conveying? Are they enjoying what you're conveying?
5: The response has been mostly positive

0: Yeah, we were afraid at first after we started posting our first couple of videos to go out in public because we didn't know what the response would be, but it's been like overwhelmingly positive. Yeah. And if there are haters, they don't say anything. They don't speak up.
1: Yeah, they're pretty quiet. But I think people appreciate now that as it's going further and further across Canada and through the rest of the world, like this is something that a lot of Cape Bretoners feel proud of now because you're seeing yourself on screen. And I think a lot of people just want to feel seen.
2: We'll be back next week with the second episode of the Cape Breton Buy and Sell. We got Martina's cousin's hair extensions up for grabs.
3: She paid over $1,000 for them.
4: So, okay, you started with these very, you know, YouTube roots. Then in 2021, you're picked up by SwearNet, which is now Trailer Park Boys Plus, for your series Dirty Deeds, which is this kind of mockumentary where Tracy and Martina are helping out Cape Bretoners who've been scammed. And you've suddenly got a bit of a budget to work with. What could you do with these characters that you hadn't yet been able to do?
0: Just learning how to exist on a film set. That was all new to us. And what I found the most exciting about the process is we've had these characters in our mind, like Tracy and Martina's extended family, and we were able to cast these people and be involved in wardrobe and makeup, and seeing them fully realize was the most fun for me.
1: Because up until then, everything was completely Justine and I.
0: So Greg and I started shooting videos in my mom's kitchen. And so we were able to recreate that as a set in Halifax. So it was insane.
1: Yeah.
0: Yeah.
4: So then it sounds like maybe the natural extension was to make this film, because I want, Justine, I want you to tell me about that moment where you decided, you know, you've gone series to podcast. And then when did you say, you know what, it's time for a feature film?
0: We didn't. We had a tour lined up. We had a couple of dates in Alberta. And sort of last minute, we connected with our friend Moose, Brendan Lyle, who's the director of the film, and just asked if he wanted to come to Alberta with us and shoot some social media content. And we had a couple great scenes that we shot in hotel rooms, which were just improvised. And then slowly the movie started to materialize and we decided, well, let's finish it.
4: So tell me about that improvisation, because I know that you guys, and that's part of what makes these characters so compelling, because you swear that you are watching a documentary. It does feel so unscripted and authentic. Tell me about that process, because you start with a kernel of an idea. Okay, we know we need to express X, and then just sort of you trust each other to kind of riff and get yourselves there.
0: Yeah, a lot of it was just being open to see where the story goes. So we shot what we could in Alberta, and then we sort of reverse engineered the other parts of the film to get the stuff in the beginning back home.
1: Yeah. And I mean, we've been playing these characters at this point, well, at that point for 10 years, at this point for 12. And we can kind of just exist in the world as Tracy and Martina. We know them so well. We know how they would react. So it's not really like... it's instant. We can switch
0: into
1: these characters.
0: I feel like we both have two people inside of
1: us. Yeah, it's a little bit, yeah.
4: So if people close their eyes on the radio and just imagine, can you switch now? Like, or is that annoying of me to ask you to switch?
0: Oh, yeah, we can switch.
1: Yeah, it don't really matter to me.
0: No, don't knock a tick off me.
4: You don't even need the smoky eye. You can just do it instantly. Okay, so in the film, these guys are on a tour in Alberta. As you said, they're heading from Fort McMurray to Calgary. You guys have joked that Fort McMurray is the capital of Cape Breton, because, of course, a lot of Atlantic Canadians have moved there for work. Greg, tell me about what you wanted to show or maybe have fun with about that connection.
1: I mean, it's kind of fun and crazy because, like, growing up, as Cape Bretoners, you always hear about Alberta. Somebody's going out west to work. And it's like this promised land to us that people go there, their lives change. They come back and buy a Sea-Doo. And you just don't know what happens there.
0: Houses, trucks,
1: everything.
0: Know.
1: And it's like, it has so much lore around it. And then going there, both as myself and as Martina, same with you, it was my first time going to Alberta. So a lot of the reactions to like the trucks, the landscape, etc., they were real, both for myself or Martina.
0: I remember flying into Fort McMurray in the middle of February and thinking, wow, we manifested this.
1: I know.
4: So, yeah, and you said, I love that you kind of reverse engineered this, because you were doing an actual tour there as Tracy Martina, and then you

0: you thought, wait a second, we've got stuff for a film here. So tell me about what was the response, you know, that's your response to being in Alberta. What was Alberta's response to Tracy and Martina?
1: Oh, it was a rowdy crowd. It was so much fun. And it was our first tour. So we really didn't know what to expect, but I think we sold out every show.
2: The really nice thing,
1: and
2: too.
1: People from these places, Alberta, like, there's so many East Coasters there. So it was so great for them to have a taste of home.
2: Yes.
1: Yeah. And I think that, yeah, having us there was very nostalgic.
0: Any memorable exchanges that you
1: can
0: think of?
1: Well, we brought Paul's Food Factory pizza burgers.
2: That's a cultural
1: thing. Pizza burgers
2: thing.
1: Are a thing in Cape Breton. We don't have to get into it. Anyways, we auctioned them off, and I think we auctioned one for like $80.
2: Yeah, for context, at the gas station, they're maybe $2.50, $3. Yeah. And people, that's the thing about people from the East Coast. They might live in Alberta, but they yearn for that connection back home. Mm-hmm. So we brought them a taste of home in the form of a pizza burger. And yeah, somebody bid on it for $75, $80.
1: Yeah.
2: They were going like hot
1: Imagine
2: cakes.
1: The regret the next morning.
2: I know. Right. Yeah.
0: So yeah, a lot of the film is that, capturing that connection that you're having in these live spaces. There is a lot of the film, though, that, as you say, you're filming in hotel rooms, you're filming in people's kitchens or whatever. How do you know, when there is no live audience, how do you know that you've landed where you want to with your bits? I mean, how do you know that a sketch or a segment is working when there's no one there responding?
1: When we make each other laugh.
2: Yeah, that's been the formula the entire time since like 12 years ago. So sometimes you'll see in the movie that, and then Brendan, of course, laughs too. So you'll see the camera shake a little bit, and our friends that know us really well, they'll send us text messages and be like, oh my God, I can tell that you're trying not to laugh in this scene or another scene.
3: You know what I'm thinking? I still got minutes down the tanning place, so it'd be good to get a good base before we go down south.
4: Well, you know what they say about tanning too.
3: What's that?
4: It makes you look like you lost 10 pounds.
3: Yes, oh my God, Tracy.
4: Get ourselves a tan pass, and I'm getting a slice.
3: Forget the slice, I'm getting the whole pizza, we earned it.
0: The connection between you, the chemistry between you guys is, as you say, I mean, you've been doing this for so long, you can turn it on in a dime, you kind of coexist as yourselves and your characters. That said, do you have specific cues or signals that you give one another? I mean, is there code between you that you say, oh, I know we're going to do this, or let's take the scene in this direction?
2: We share
1: Body
2: a brain
1: language.
2: Cell.
1: Yeah.
0: You actually have one brain that's merged into two.
2: Yeah.
1: The hive mind.
2: Yeah. That's some of my favorite scenes in the movie. I don't know. There's one scene where we're looking at the sun, taking photos of ourselves, like really good golden hour selfies. And then we run into one of the band members and he's like, oh, you guys, your eyes are really red. And both of us at the exact same time.
1: We were just staring
2: at the sun.
0: Yeah. So what do you see when you watch the film now, or any examples of Tracy and Martina? What parts of your own relationship do you see?
1: I think in the film, Tracy and Martina get into a fight. But it would be the same with Greg and I. Like, if we got into a fight, it wouldn't really matter. It would just be kind of...
2: Oh, yeah.
1: You know, like...
2: Get over it right away.
1: Yeah.
2: You can't stay mad at each other.
1: We're besties.
2: The other thing, too, that I think is really similar between Tracy and Martina's journey and ours personally is they're on a kind of crazy journey being influencers or whatever it is. And then us behind the scenes, I mean, coming to Toronto to do a Q interview...
1: Mm.
2: We get to leave together. And
0: are we in a documentary right now?
2: Yeah.
0: A mockumentary right now?
2: But we'll leave here and be like, how crazy was that? And we'll have somebody to relate to our experiences. And yeah, it's really great to have a bestie to go through these kind of adventures with.
1: Yeah, even in the early YouTube videos, Tracy and Martina would say that the goal is just to get famous.
2: Just to get famous.
1: And look at us.
0: Here we are. Yep, here we are.
2: Yeah.
0: Well, and people, I mean, the film is a buddy comedy, a road story. There have been a few of those in Canada over the years. So Strange Brew, Bon Cop, Bad Cop, even Nirvana the Band, the show, the movie. Where do you see Tracy and Martina going out west fitting into that tradition?
2: Well, I think we're the only like female.
1: Yeah. Female duo.
2: Female version of that. So that's pretty cool. We didn't really set out to do that type of movie. Like I said, we accidentally made a movie And it just so happens that there's such a

0: long, rich history of people from the East Coast going to Alberta for work. There's actually, like you mentioned, Going Down the Road. We didn't realize that that movie existed. And then after ours was almost finished, we watched it and we're like, oh my God,
1: This
0: it's
1: is
0: almost like
1: very
0: shot for
1: similar.
0: shot. Like,
1: Yeah.
0: yeah, so it's kind of like a tale as old as time.
1: It's kind of a mixture of Trailer Park, FUBAR, and Nirvana, the band.
0: The show, the movie.
1: Yeah. Yeah.
0: For girls.
2: There's a funny line in the film where Tracy says, "I don't get much joy out of life unless there's a camera in front of me." As you're sitting here in front of the
1: Yeah.
2: microphones on the national broadcaster, I mean, does that resonate with either of you at all? It seems you get joy out of life anyway, but how
1: You
2: much of
1: know, I
2: that is.
1: laugh about it, but it's true.
2: So fun to have you guys
0: Well,
2: here.
0: thank you.
1: Thank you so
2: I'm doing a
1: much.
2: little staresies at like seeing you out of character because it's not
0: Take
2: how
0: a
2: we
0: picture,
2: usually
0: hon.
2: see. There she is. Thank you so much for being here and all the best with the film.
1: Thank you.
0: Thank you.
3: They're just so seamless in how they can just drop into those characters in an instant. That was Jill Deakin's conversation with Justine Williamson and Greg Vardy. You can watch Tracy and Martina Going Out West when it streams on Crave starting on September 1st.

0: existence.
1: I'm Talia Schlanger. You're listening to Q. And what you're hearing right now is the song Glory, written and performed by John Legend and the rapper and actor Common. This song won the Academy Award for Best Original Song in 2015 after it was featured in the historical drama Selma. A while back, Common was on the show on Q here to talk about his life and career, including his latest role on the third season of the Apple TV Plus series Silo, which is streaming now. And while he was here, Common told Tom Power about this song and how it ended up in Selma in the first place. Have a listen.
2: I was told that they were looking at some different artists to do a song for Selma, to do an entitled song. And I was on the phone with my manager at the time, and I was like, man, why can't we do something? Sometimes you got to listen to what God has given you, and you do have to. And I was like, you know, let me get off the phone. I'm about to call John Legend. I just thought about John Legend in that moment and said, man, I'm about to see. So I called John, and he was in London at the time. And I was like, listen, I'm a part of this movie, Selma. Man, it means a lot. Can we create a song? I don't know if it'll make it or not, but let's submit a song. And he was like, yes. I got off the phone and texted him three titles, because these titles came to mind. And the third title was Glory. And he said when he saw the word Glory, the title Glory, he just started thinking of this melody. And he went to the studio. He recorded some, you know, on his voice recorder, and then went to the studio the day he had off and put down some chords and laid the chorus of, you know, one day when the glory comes, because that melody had hit him as soon as I said glory.

0: And when he said that back to me, I was like, this is that. I had that out of body, like this thing resonates in, on every level of my being, like this Glory song, like his hook. And I remember I was leaving the memorial for my father, and I was like, man, I'm about to go write this. So I flew back to LA and wrote it, and I started writing. And I just tried to go with the spirit. I played it on the phone, over the phone, for Ava DuVernay, the director. She said, oh, hold up. She's like, this is what? She's like, where are you? I said, I'm at this studio. I was less than 5 blocks from where they were editing. She was in the editing room. I took the song over there.
1: No way.
0: They put it in the movie. They put it in the movie right then and there to see how it would feel. You know, but that's for me, Tom, that's one of those stories for me, or experiences where, you know, like I keep saying, you got to listen to God and listen to yourself, which is a God in you too. And also, when things got higher purpose, it's going.

0: to that date, I hadn't been as present in a performance like that in my life. Like, just present, like, just like taking it all in and like, just, man, being grateful and just, it was there. So they eventually, John Travolta and it was one other actress who announced us, and they said, yo, the Oscar goes to John Stevens and Lonnie Lynn, which is, my whole name is Lonnie Rashid Lynn. Boom. We get up. People first were like, who is that? And then they saw it was John Legend and me, and they're like, oh, they won. Then I'm walking, and I gave, like, David Oyelowo some dap. But for some reason, I didn't see Oprah's, like, hand or my energy. And Oprah had her hand up, and I walked past it and left her hanging.
1: I will say John got her. Like, I watched it. He saw her. He got her afterwards, you know?
0: Yeah, thank God, man. Because, I mean, you can't just ignore Oprah or walk past Oprah. But I think it was the moment of seeing David or something. I would have to look back to see who I went straight to, but it was just, you know, it's one of those moments. Thank God, though. I'll say this. Oprah, after that, call, you know, reached out to me and called me and was like, man, how you feel? Like, that was an amazing experience. She ain't take it personal. Thank God.

On the show, Amalie Atkins is an artist who's based in Saskatchewan, who just made her first feature documentary called Agatha's Almanac. It tells the story of Amalie's aunt, who's now in her 90s. She lives on this farm in southern Manitoba, and she spends her days working in her garden and living this fiercely independent life that's rooted in nature and free from modern technology. Amalie will be here to tell you about capturing Agatha's quietly radical way of living in this documentary. I'm Talia Schlanger, in for Tom Power, and we'll see you tomorrow.

delight. Before that, you heard a bit of Tom Power's conversation with the rapper and actor Common and his very sage advice, you can't ignore Oprah. 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You can also catch Common on the third season of the Apple TV Plus show Silo, which is streaming now. That's it for Q today. Tomorrow,

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4: Even though summer is the perfect time to pick up a book, we know that people aren't reading like they used to. At the same time, graphic novels have surged in popularity. You'll hear why the genre is so popular and why they're good for getting people back into reading.
5: This is CBC News. Good morning. I'm Heather Wells in Winnipeg. At 11 o'clock, it is partly cloudy, 20 degrees. Good chance we're going to see a shower today, and a chance of a thunderstorm, in fact. Windy with a high of 22. Ottawa has struck back at the U.S. with a sweeping range of counter-tariffs. Finance Minister Philippe-François Champagne says this is in response to unfair and unacceptable trade terms proposed by Washington.
6: When the United States of America asked too much and offered too little, we made a choice. We chose Canada.
5: The tariffs will range from 15 to 50% and will apply to more than $27 billion worth of imports from the U.S. They come into force on September 8th and will apply to hundreds of U.S. products, including steel, dairy, appliances, and paper.
6: Canada's counter-tariffs are designed primarily to provide protection for Canadian industry impacted by U.S. tariffs and allow them to compete against U.S. products in the Canadian market.
5: Ottawa will also spend $7.5 billion to support workers affected by U.S. tariffs. A Manitoba company that makes and exports dog leashes and harnesses was shocked to find its products targeted by the latest U.S. tariffs. Andrew Churley is co-founder of Optimus Gear in Grand Pointe. He says 35% of his business is to the U.S., and these tariffs will price him out of the market.
7: Our main product is our Defender harness. So this is a crash-rated dog harness. So if you get in a car accident, we've passed the same test as Chalties. So this thing, this is an extra large. It's a $400 harness. It's going to last you your whole life. But 50% on top of that, which is paid at the border, it's a lot. It adds up quick.
5: Churley lost thousands of dollars during the last round of tariffs because he says Americans didn't understand they'd have to pay when their order crossed the border. He says when they were notified they owed money to U.S. customers, to U.S. customs, the customers would reject the shipment and cancel their credit card order. Donald Trump is ratcheting up his rhetoric to his trade war on Canada. Taking to social media this morning, the U.S. president says he's thinking about some geographical name changes. Chris Reyes explains.
8: Another provocative post from President Donald Trump, who posted on social media this morning. He said the U.S. is seriously considering renaming Lake Ontario to Lake America because they don't plan to do much business with Ontario anymore. This follows some heated exchanges between Trump and Ontario Premier Doug Ford in recent days. Trump is also now disputing Prime Minister Mark Carney's claim that the U.S. wanted to interfere with language and culture protections. Trump said he would never interfere with Canadian

0: Canadians speaking French. Trump said that this was a lie by Carney to gain political support. He then closed by saying, I love French Canadians. Chris Reyes, CBC News, New York.
1: So what do Canadians think about Trump's Truth Social post? We asked a few people who were walking the boardwalk by Lake Ontario in Toronto's Beaches neighborhood.
2: I appreciate Doug Ford's response to his nonsense. Gosh, it's a crazy time right now.
3: I just think he's running out of things to say. He did that a long time ago with the Gulf of Mexico, right? So he's kind of repeating himself.
4: There's a little bit of levity and it's a little bit fun. But you can't take this guy seriously.
5: Yeah, I'm a patriotic Canadian, and I don't want it to be called Lake America, so screw Trump.
1: Three people have been arrested in connection to an online dating scam. Winnipeg police say between February and August, several victims reported meeting a 44-year-old woman on dating sites. When they would arrive at a prearranged address, they'd be confronted by a man armed with a knife. The suspects robbed them of their wallets and car keys. In some cases, they take the victims to ATMs to withdraw money. Major crimes investigated and identified homes in the 400 block of Eugenie, another in the 500 block of Polson. A 44-year-old woman and two men aged 51 and 61 were arrested in early August, facing numerous charges. Police ask anyone who may have been victims to reach out to the Major Crimes Unit. Forecast in Winnipeg today, a good chance of showers, maybe a thunderstorm, a windy high of 22. Slight chance of showers today in Brandon and 22. 21 with a good chance of showers in Dauphin. Flin Flon and the Paw, a high of 24 with a good chance of showers. In Thompson, 25 today, and 18 is the high in Churchill. 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
6: It feels like every other day there's a new story or study that says people just aren't reading anymore. But at the same time, graphic novels have surged in popularity since the pandemic. So why are they taking off, and could they be a great way to get people back into reading? I'm Emil Niazi, sitting in for Elamine Abdel-Mahmoud. This is Commotion. J.L. Richardson and Arizona O'Neill are here to talk all about it. Welcome back to the show.
7: Thanks for having
8: Thank you for having me.
6: So, Arizona, you actually worked as a bookseller at Drawn and Quarterly, which is a fantastic Montreal publisher that specializes in comics. And you were there right in the middle of this like big surge in popularity. So why do you think graphic novels are taking off in this way?
8: Well, interestingly enough, if you followed children's comics throughout the years, this isn't new. This isn't, maybe there is a surge, as you say, but mm-hmm. this started way back in the 90s. Bone by Jeff Smith in 1991 really launched us into a new creative realm of comics for 9 to 12 year olds, which, you know, then brought us to the Amulet series in 2008 by Kazuo Kibiishi and Raina Telgemeier's series in 2006 to 2010. And so those series really created space and showing that there was a market for this 9 to 12 age group. But like, what happened? So I think what working in a children's bookstore, what I saw is that it's not always the children that are choosing what they want to read. It's the parents. And so parents had to start seeing comics and graphic novels as a legit form of reading. And so in 2018, Nick Dernasso was shortlisted for the Booker Prize for his book Sabrina. And it was kind of the first time that graphic novels entered into what we consider real literature or serious literature. Mm-hmm. And then in Canada, just in 2023, Ducks by Kate Beaton won Canada Reads. So now we're starting to see that parents maybe are letting their children read more comics. So there's more comics available, which started in the early 2000s to now. We're just trying to take it seriously.
6: It's too bad that you say it's like the parents that are just starting to see it as something real, because it the Bone series, I read it with my kids and they absolutely love it. And so do I. It's like, I can't imagine ever not seeing that as like legitimate and exciting literature. JL, you run a books festival. You're always recommending books to people. What's the appeal of a graphic novel, do you think?
7: Well, I think I think of the appeal for kids as well as for adults. When you pick up a book of prose, like my son never found reading easy. It was more effort for him than it was for me when I was a kid. And he could read, he liked it, but it was a work that I didn't feel when I was

0: as a kid. Yeah. I felt like kind of an ease when I was reading. And so I recognized the importance of giving him something that supported his efforts, right? You're going to read, you're going to still read words and text, mm-hmm. but you're also going to be supported by images that help you do a little bit of the understanding. And so for me, my goal with my son, with any reader, is to make a lifelong reader. And I think yeah. when you give them things that add variety. So even when you're used to reading chapter books or you're used to reading novels all the time, mixing in a graphic novel is a really great way to add variety and add interest and show people that there are different types of books and different types of stories and different ways to read. And so that's something that I think is really important. And I think for me as an adult, something that's really popular right now is romanticy.
1: Yeah.
0: And I'm like, do I want to read that? I don't know.
1: You don't know.
0: And so I actually found a graphic novel, a romanticy graphic novel as a way to kind of ease in, figure out, do I like the genre? What don't I like? Or what do I like? And I think graphic novels add variety. They allow you to explore different genres. If you don't like nonfiction, maybe there's ways to get into nonfiction through graphic novels that can kind of make it more interesting and create some more dynamic that you might not have otherwise.
1: Yes, I love that. And I love it as what you're saying, almost like it adds variety, but it also can be an entry point into this whole new world. Arizona, you know, we actually had your mom on yesterday to talk about Rachel Cusk's new novel, Life of M. Your mom is Heather O'Neill. So you clearly grew up in a literary household. There must have been books everywhere. I imagine I can see behind you. There's a beautiful color coordinated bookshelf. What was the appeal to these types of books for you as a kid? Because I imagine you had a treasure trove of books to sort of choose from when you were first getting into reading.
2: Yes. Well, so I'm dyslexic. So when I was a kid, reading was very hard. And so you'll hear a lot of adults now who have fostered this love for graphic novels because of a learning disability. And I was very lucky to have a mother who was going to foster any type of reading that would later develop into, you know, reading more long-term fiction. And it's really about reading becoming a habit. And it's something that I saw in children at the bookstore as well. The kids who loved comics the most were more likely to continue reading into high school. Mm. And we had a young reader graphic novel book club. And that was really good for them to come and discuss literature with each other and just develop that habit and being comfortable in this space like a bookstore and just finding a community. And that was what was so important for me as a kid as well. I so quickly found other people who loved comics. I started going to Comic-Con, doing cosplay, and just found this really sense of belonging. So when you find that within literature and realize that it can be so enriching in your life as a kid, that will lead into adulthood. And that's what happened to me.
1: I love that story. Yeah, when I read Bone to my kids, I do all the voices too. And it just opens up this whole new world for all of us. And I find I'm the one that's like, okay, we're at number six. Let's do it again. And interestingly enough, my son read it all the series by himself and he wants to do it again with me just as like a way of sharing the series. JL, you wrote a memoir, The Stone Thrower, in 2012. It's a text-only novel, but you actually want to adapt it into a graphic novel. So tell me about, why you want to adapt your story in this way and maybe what you're hoping this can do for you or for readers as a graphic novel versus like as the text-only novel you released in 2012.
0: Yeah. So I released the text only version in 2012 and I had a picture book on it in 2016. So there were different age demographics that were hit there. But the interesting thing for me is with a picture book, you can only tell like a very short bit of the story. And I wanted to tell my dad was the first Black quarterback to win the Grey Cup, Chuck Ealy. And I wanted to tell the full story. And what I love about a graphic novel is I want to showcase the impact of media and what was going on in the world at the same time. And there's a really great way that graphic novels allow you to integrate history and imagery into the story you're telling. And so if you think about when my dad was 18, he was going to his first year in college. It was the time when he was in his first year of college when Martin Luther King Jr. was assassinated. Mm. And so if you think about him watching these things on TV and then going to a football game where he's on TV and he's a Black quarterback leading this team, like that imagery of him playing alongside white players, playing against white athletes and Black athletes, that imagery, I think, tells a different story than just the account that I gave as his daughter recalling his life. And I've wanted to do this ever since I read The Outside Circle by Patti LaBoucaine Benson, which is a book about two Indigenous brothers. And I remember one of the images on the book.

0: is the Indian Act written on, like, as a tattoo. Mm. And you think about the impact of history on our bodies. Mm-hmm. And so the way that graphic novels can capture that kind of thing is really special.
1: I love that. And I imagine it also has opened up the story for you in a different way, and the way that you relate to it through that versus just, you know, the other versions. Arizona, you actually recently published a memoir as well called Opioids and Organs. It's about the loss of your father, including your decision to donate his organs. And I would love for you to just tell us why you wanted to tell that story through a graphic novel.
2: Yeah, well, I don't actually even see myself as part of the history of memoirists. The history of graphic novels, I feel it's a completely different form and is in conversation closer to, you know, the history in painting or filmmaking. Mm. So there was actually a review that was very positive of my book that said that it would be a creative literature teacher's nightmare, this book, which I took as a compliment. And it's because the book goes through the trajectory of my grief and my obsession with organ donation, but it does it in a way that's so visual and comedic. And I wouldn't be able to have done that in a text form to really have people take them by the hand and change the scene really quickly, the way that a movie does. A movie can cut scenes and cut between reaction shots, and just showing the emotion on characters' faces can sometimes be so much more richer than words. So the graphic novel form, it chose me. So I don't know if I would necessarily do it that way.
1: That is so beautiful, Arizona. JL, as I mentioned last week, Vox reported that publishers who are, you know, sort of in absolute meltdown mode trying to figure out how to get people to buy books are looking to comics and manga and graphic novels to kind of bridge this decline in children's reading. But, you know, we were having this great little chat before we came on the air about, you know, this lingering idea, whether it's amongst parents or publishers, about whether or not these are quote unquote real books and people wanting to still have their kids read a text only novel. What do you say to parents who might still feel like, well, it's not really reading?
0: Well, first of all, I think a reader is better than no reader at all. Mm-hmm. So I would say that. I think if kids are reading, we're winning. And I think that the goal, like I said, is to build lifelong readers. And that starts and happens in different ways.
1: Yeah.
0: And if you can teach kids to appreciate a variety of forms, they can lean into the form that they like most. But if you tell them a form is illegitimate, that only certain types of reading are actual reading, and they don't like that form of reading, you're telling them that they are not a reader, that they can't read, that they can't participate in this act. And so I think it's so important to be able to cultivate readers by allowing them to explore the wide range. Mm-hmm. Diversity is like my number one thing, but it's not just about culture and background. It's about types of reading, genres of reading, form. And so I think it's important to let kids read what they're drawn to. You know, my kid loved Ripley's Believe It or Not. That's what he was drawn to the most. Like, and he wouldn't read it straight through. He would skip pages and stressed me out. But it's how he got into reading.
1: Yes, my son also loves those books as well. Arizona, I just want to quickly get your thoughts on that, especially as a child who said, you know, you were dyslexic and you found your way into reading through those books. What do you say to people who say, well, it's not really reading?
2: Well, I think we're really doing a disservice to graphic novels by constantly comparing them to fiction and to the great novel. Mm-hmm. We don't do this with any other art form. We don't say, oh, I don't think that paintings are legitimate. And graphic novels are a visual art form, and they are visual storytelling. And it's something we go to museums to look at paintings and discuss what the illustrations and the drawings mean. And we can do that with graphic novels. I think we need to start seeing them as their own separate entity with their own history. We can look back at medieval times and churches and look at their, you know, frescoes on the wall that tell the stories of the Bible. And that was done during times where literacy was low, where we wanted people to have access to those stories. And those are the early comics. And for me, isn't the 16th Chapel ceiling not just an elaborate comic?
1: So that's great.
2: Yeah. So for me, I think that we need to actually remove these two. And it's one of the reasons why I see myself as a comic and not as a writer. I don't really see myself in that tradition. Mm-hmm. I studied in fine arts in film production, and a lot of people will come up to me and guiltily tell me that they read my comic in one sitting, as if it's an insult. Mm-hmm. But that's how it was meant to be read. And that's how you wouldn't say that

0: to a filmmaker. So the genres are different, and comparing them and delegitimizing graphic novels by saying they're not real literature is incredibly strange to me.
1: Yes, yes. Well, before we go, I would really love to very quickly just get a recommendation from each of you of a graphic novel you think people should pick up. Arizona, let me start with you.
0: Yes. Well, for kids, the Lightfall series by Tim Probert is one of my all-time favorite. And because he uses light as a character in the comics, and so it's just so beautiful to be able to, such a rich illustrations.
1: And JL, what about you?
0: Yeah.
2: I'm going to recommend Our Stories Carried Us Here, which is a graphic novel anthology. It's a collection of stories, first-person accounts by immigrants and refugees from the United States.
1: Thank you so much. I really appreciated having both of you on here today. Arizona O'Neill is an illustrator based in Montreal. She's also the author of the graphic memoir Opioids and Organs. JL Richardson is the author of Gutter Child and the Stone Thrower. She's also the executive director of the Festival of Literary Diversity in Brampton, Ontario. I'm Emile Niazi, sitting in for Elamine Abdel-Mahmoud. This is Commotion. There's a new play out of Stratford right now. It's a biting satire you could describe as an Asian rom-com meets 1700s restoration comedy. The Tao of the World by playwright Giovanni C. tackles Singapore's ultra-wealthy elite, and Joshua Chong is here to tell us all about it. Welcome back to the show.
3: Good morning, Emile. Thanks for having me.
1: Okay, so Joshua, before we get into the meat of this, can you just quickly tell us, what is this play about?
3: The Tao of the World is really about the hypocrisy of the rich. It looks at how they want to have their cake and eat it at the same time. At the center of this story, which is set in Singapore just after the pandemic reopening, about 2022, 2023, is Arabella. She's our main narrator. She's a socialite and a scion to this huge fortune. She's married to this British immigrant. She's in an unhappy marriage. She has her eyes set on this movie star named Edward. Edward, however, is in love with Arabella's cousin, Millicent. So that's the central love triangle there. And both of them are fighting for this man. But what it's really about is that, you know, they're not looking to go into these relationships for love. It's all about consolidating power. So they kind of rope in all their friends, their family members, and it kind of creates this really messy but delicious entanglement that kind of blows up in their faces.
1: Okay, I love the sound of that. You were actually there on opening night. What did you think of the play?
3: I mostly enjoyed it. It is really plot heavy and it moves super quickly. It's two acts with one intermission, 2 hours and 20 minutes. The first act kind of sets everything up, right? All the relationships. And then the second act is when everything unravels. There's a lot of backstabbing, political backstabbing, family members turning on each other. It's quite difficult to follow at times, but it's everything that you expect from a comedy of this kind. There is disguises, there are mistaken identities. There's a lot, especially in the second act, a lot of physical humor and physical comedy. So I think what worked for me really was the comedy, even though at times it's one of those plays where you have to tell yourself, like, the plot here really doesn't matter. You don't need to remember who is betraying whom, yeah, who is in love with whom, and just kind of go with it.
1: Right. Immerse yourself in what's happening.
3: Exactly.
1: So I mentioned off the top that the play looks at Singapore's ultra wealthy elite. And so inevitably, you know, it invites comparisons to things like Crazy Rich Asians. But what do you think this play does differently from that?
3: Yeah, there will be a lot of comparisons to Crazy Rich Asians because in popular media, there is so little focus on Singapore culture. Mm-hmm. Both are set in Singapore, both kind of focus on the upper crust, but that really, for me at least, is where the similarities end. Whereas Crazy Rich Asians kind of plays with the ultra rich like a cat would play with a ball of yarn. Mm-hmm. The Tao of the World has much more political and social bite. I kind of compare it to it really skewers the rich like a chicken satay, which is my favorite Singapore dish, and kind of grills them on top of an open flame. So it is really funny, but underneath of that, there's this real undercurrent of social and class commentary, which is what really makes this play not just engaging, but thought-provoking.

0: So, you know, we talked about this idea of it being like a classic restoration comedy. For those who don't know what that means, can you give us a little background on that genre and how it relates to this?
1: Yeah, the Tao of the World is actually loosely inspired on a very famous restoration comedy by William Congreve from 1700 called The Way of the World. And the restoration comedy era was kind of from 1660 to 1710. And during the reign of King Charles II, this was after, of course, the Puritans were ruling England and theaters were shut down for 18 years. So this was kind of the reopening of the theaters, right? And during this period, you had a lot of comedies that focused on the hypocrisy of the upper class, the immorality of the upper class, and how they kind of lived their lives at the expense of those underneath them, the working class, the proletariat. And this kind of created the restoration comedy, or what we know today as a comedy of manners. And that has lived on well beyond the restoration era with shows like, you know, The Importance of Being Earnest or this show, The Tao of the World.
0: So this show takes place after the lockdowns of the COVID-19 pandemic. And curious how that spirit of the restoration play that you were just talking about fits into that period.
1: Yeah. Giovanni Sai really takes elements of the restoration comedy but really subverts it. Mm. So the first act is a really conventional comedy of manners that focuses and skewers the upper class. But the second act kind of flips it on his head. I said earlier that, you know, the primary narrator of The Tao of the World is Arabella, this upper class socialite. Mm-hmm. But that narrative perspective really shifts in one key moment in the second act, when it shifts to the working class, the unseen laborers behind the scenes whose labor helps, you know, Arabella, her family and her friends kind of live this extravagant lifestyle that they have. So that's really fascinating. I think what Giovanni is trying to comment on and what he has told me in the interviews that I've done with him is that, you know, this idea of the restoration comedy going back to normal after COVID, mm-hmm. he really wants to interrogate with this play, back to normal for whom? Mm. And what does back to normal mean for mm-hmm. people in the upper class compared to those in the working class, especially in Singapore, who for whom, you know, back to normal was not something that they ever wanted to go back to.
0: So writer and director Giovanni Si is from Montreal, and his last play, Salesman in China, was also a big hit for Stratford. And he actually spoke to guest host Garvia Bailey on Q recently. And here's what he had to say about setting the Tao of the World in Singapore.
2: No matter if, you know, if I'm writing about Singapore in 2022 or with Salesman in China as China in 1983 or whatever, I'm always writing about here and now.
3: Yes.
2: That's what I'm aiming to do. And so if I wanted to think about what our society was like, Singapore was a really wonderful proxy.
0: So, Joshua, you were born in Singapore. You spent a lot of time there. How do you feel about what he said there about Singapore as a proxy for Canada?
1: I agree. It is such a great proxy for Canada because in some ways there are a lot of similarities between Singapore and Canada. Mm. Both are incredibly cosmopolitan, melting pots, so many different cultures mingling together. Singapore also has a very complicated colonial history, and that is explored in this show, as well as, you know, the relationship between different classes. I think, you know, as a Singaporean, some of the things didn't work for me because there were some, you know, key historical and factual inaccuracies that perhaps Giovanni stretched a bit too far. Mm-hmm. So that kind of took me out of it. But I think for, you know, everyday Canadians that are going into it, that kind of see Singapore as this kind of utopian myth, the Dubai of Southeast Asia, or whatever that is, this play kind of takes that myth and shatters it, right? And sometimes it takes, you know, as an outsider, looking at a culture different from yours to kind of force you to kind of look inwards and reflect on your own. So although for me, it didn't really work for me because that myth of Singapore has already long been shattered, I think for regular Canadian audiences who maybe are unfamiliar with Singapore going into it will take something more out of it than perhaps I did.
0: Joshua, quickly, yeah, I feel like we love these types of like rich person satires. I'm thinking White Lotus and the many, many seasons it's inspired, Succession. You know, why do you think we do

0: love to sort of see the dark side of the wealthy.
1: I think because shows like these, you know, Succession, White Lotus, The Tao of the World, take, it's all based on truth. It's based on kernels of truth, and it stretches it and it turns it into comedy. And it's so delicious, especially for us right now, you know, a lot of working class people. It's easy to feel helpless. And shows like this, you know, don't necessarily, they entertain us, but they also force us to look at the world in a different way as well.
0: I love that. Well, Joshua Chong, I really appreciate you being here to have this conversation with us.
1: Thanks for having me.
0: Joshua Chong is an arts critic with the Toronto Star. He was here with me in Toronto. The Tao of the World is on stage now until September 26th in Stratford.

Driving by Winnipeg's own Amy Chun. It's on her debut EP, Aries Baby. And that's it for the show today. I'm Emil Niazi, sitting in for El Amin Abdel Mahmoud. This is Commotion. 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

0: 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Good morning. I'm Heather Wells in Winnipeg. At 11:30, it is cloudy and 22, 19 right now in Brandon, 22 in Thompson. A Grand Point-based manufacturer is pausing all shipments to the U.S. because he is targeted in this latest round of tariffs. Optimus Gear makes safety-rated dog harnesses and leashes. Co-founder Andrew Churley says a 50% tariff turns a $400 harness into a $600 harness for his American customers. He says they're trying to avoid shutdowns and layoffs. Three people have been arrested in connection to an online dating scam. Winnipeg police say several victims reported meeting a 44-year-old woman on dating sites between February and August. When they would arrive at a prearranged address, they'd be confronted by a man with a knife. The suspects robbed them of their wallets and car keys. In some cases, the victims would be forced to withdraw money from ATMs. Major crimes identified homes in the 400 block of Eugenie and the 500 block of Polson. A 44-year-old woman and two men aged 51 and 61 were arrested in early August. They face numerous charges. A good chance of showers in Winnipeg today, a strong northwest wind and a cool high of 22.
1: Trade negotiations, how to put this, they're not going awesome. They're actually not going anywhere. The U.S. played hardball and Canada walked away from the table. As for where this leaves a trade deal.
2: So our problem right now is this. They think they've got us. They want us to pay. It makes sense to pay for part of it because we need it. But are you going to pay with your soul? Are you going to pay with a sense of the nation where it can no longer do its own thing?
1: For Canada, the answer to that question turned out to be no. So, where do we go from here?

Hi, I'm Paul Habershude. Welcome to The Cost of Living. The U.S. tried to squeeze us just a little too hard at the negotiating table, and we said, nah. But they're still our next-door neighbor and biggest trading partner. So, bit of a trade pickle we're in now, isn't it? Hey, if you can't laugh, you might cry. We'll also check in to see how businesses are feeling about more and bigger tariffs and what that could mean for the prices we pay. And later in the show, hackers. They always seem to be one step ahead.

0: Well, the trade war is back on. For reals. The U.S. has now put a 50% tariff on some Canadian exports. It amounts to about 5% of our trade, or $28 billion worth of goods. And Canada, for our part, we're promising to clap back with our own retaliatory tariffs. So, what's next for trade, jobs, the prices we pay? Is our friendship over? Barry Appleton is a Canadian trade lawyer. He's also a professor of international trade law at New York Law School and the interim director of the Balzilli Legal Advisory Center in Waterloo. Barry, hi.
1: Nice to be here.
0: Well, really happy you're here. First question, how you feeling about the U.S. trade team right now?
1: The U.S. trade team, they overplayed their hand, okay? Like, let me explain to you that this was an extractive approach. So the whole idea was to try to get Canada in the room and get as much out of Canada, but get a deal. So the U.S. trade team, and by that I mean the Americans, they had a deal and then they blew it. Like, they blew it. And so Trump thought he had the deal. He announced the deal, had this all together, and then they had to try to squeeze a little more, just a little more out of everything, and they blew the whole thing up. They cannot be happy today. So look, in Canada, I'm not happy today, but the Americans, they are pissed.
0: Well, what were they trying to extract? Was it worth it, do you think?
1: Oh, my God. So here's as far as I can figure it out. Look, there are going to be books and probably movies done out of this. So Jameson Greer is a very serious trade guy. He is, like me, he is a trade nerd, okay? And so he is doing his thing, doing what he's supposed to do, representing President Trump, okay? And he gets a deal, and he understands the contours, because he's been working on this for a while. And he's been working with the Mexicans, so he knows we'll work with them. He's got this all together. And then the Secretary of Commerce steps in, Howard Lutnick. Now, he is a bit of a hothead. And Lutnick is technically in charge of all the tariffs. That was his deal with Trump. He wanted to be the Treasury Secretary. They wouldn't give it to him. So Lutnick becomes the Commerce Secretary, but in charge of tariffs. And he says, we're not plucking enough feathers out of the Canadians. I'm going to go in and get more. So it looked like by the end of the afternoon, they had a whole deal. Everybody was happy. They had it all done. Then Lutnick and his friend Peter Navarro come in the room. And they're there to kick some butt. That's what their job is. What else can they get out of the Canadians? And then they start asking for a pile of things, including digital sovereignty and impacting on culture in Quebec. And then they started renegotiating what Canada could do with respect to tariffs with other countries. And the Canadians just couldn't believe, because they thought it was all done. They thought they had given concession after concession. And yet, here was more. Because Lutnick wanted to show Trump that he could grab more out of this, that there was more to be had. And somehow the Canadians were getting away cheap. And the whole thing blew up.
0: Well, you mentioned that the U.S. started trying to dictate Canadian terms of trade with other countries. The Prime Minister mentioned that when he was explaining to the country, hey, this is why we walked away from the table. What do you think he was saying there?
1: Well, here's our problem, Paul. It's a simple problem. Canada kind of messed up in the CUSMA, right? That was under Trump, called the best trade agreement ever. In that trade agreement, Canada agreed to some terms that were kind of problematic. We didn't really think about them that carefully, and then they came back to bite us later. One of them is what we call the poison pill. It's Article 3210, for those of you who are trade nerds following at home. But at the end of the day, it's a provision that says that if Canada negotiates a deal with a non-market economy, the U.S. is able to cancel the terms of the CUSMA. The non-market economy is code for China. So if you enter into any free trade arrangement, now the problem was we didn't define free trade arrangement. We just assumed it was a definition they used for the WTO, but that's not what the definition, they didn't put it in. So it means anything that deals with free trade with China, they had to get a veto. And then we did a deal with China. Remember, Prime Minister went over.

0: did a deal with, said that we take some EVs, we're going to reopen up the relationship. The Americans went nuts on us because we opened up on cars. That really bothered them. And we opened up to China. That really bothered them. What they're looking for is an economic block. They're looking to control Mexico and Canada at a minimum for common key economic issues that could deal with AI, that could deal with critical minerals, that will deal with auto assembly and auto parts and the pieces that go with it. And all of a sudden, we started doing what they didn't want. So A, they already had it in the CUSMA. B, they pushed more critical minerals, digital stuff. The future economy is digital innovation, right? So they started demanding that, which also has an impact because we have some French language issues in there that are red lines for Quebec. And they pulled it late. They put it in their announcement of what the deal was, but they didn't tell us, and they pulled it at the last minute.
1: I just got to follow up on this China thing, Barry. I mean, this feels like a sovereignty issue, right? Like, regardless of what the terms of the CUSMA were or whatever, that has to be a red line for Canada. We have to be able to go out in the world and cut whatever deals we want, right?
0: But no, because we agreed. Like, there's no other country in the world that agreed to let the U.S. have a veto on its economic policy, but Canada and I guess Mexico, they're both in there into that. I mean, this is not what a grown-up country does. I don't know what the hell they were thinking in 2019 when they signed it. You don't give approval on your policy to somebody else. That's what a colony does, right? So our problem is we baked in some of the problems. The CUSMA had issues, and that was a big one. So sovereignty was on the line. They wanted more and more. And they thought they could get it because we gave it to them before. So they decided to go have another kick at the can here.
1: Okay, so now Canada is promising retaliatory tariffs. We are apparently going to go after stuff like U.S. steel, dairy, electronics. We got a longer list that's starting to trickle out. What do you think of that move?
0: Well, look, dollar for dollar tariffs is math, okay? But it's not strategy. So you don't take my word for it. The Bank of Canada, okay? You think the Prime Minister might know a little bit about it because he was the governor of the Bank of Canada? They put out a massive study on all of this in June. Okay, they studied the last time we put retaliatory tariffs on in 2025. What they found was, A, they didn't work against the Americans. B, they cost a lot more for Canadians. And C, they disrupted supply chains in ways. So it's a political move, but not a smart economic move. Now, Canadians are mad as hell. They just don't want to take it anymore. They are so pissed. I understand. But you want to do something that's effective. You want to do something that actually works. But Paul, here's the other part. Unfortunately, I read the terms of the order, the Section 338 order. There are three proclamations that brought it in. And there's a provision in the law and a provision in the order that says if Canada retaliates, the president doesn't get to add more tariff because he's already maxed out the tariff. The maximum he can have on that is 50%. But it says he can actually block Canadian goods at the border. So he has a new power. It's only activated if we retaliate. So the minute we retaliate, he can actually embargo Canadian products. So retaliation is not only bad economically, but there is a huge penalty clause baked in that we know about and we need to take into account. So the Prime Minister has said retaliation doesn't kick in until September the 8th. Okay? So we got some time. So that's a signal. I'm hoping it gets resolved by then, but it's a very bad idea for us if it actually carries out.
1: Okay, so the last time we talked, Barry, which was a couple months ago, you said Canada wasn't being tough enough. We weren't being aggressive enough. You know, right now you're saying, look, I don't like retaliatory tariffs. Are there other things you think we should be doing to get tougher?
0: You got it. Exactly. Let's be strategic. Let's be smart about this. Let's hit them where it hurts. Let me give you a really good example, okay? You know, sometimes you can find the choke point. So the Americans have given us the choke points. They told us their choke points are energy, potash, fish. Fish. Why would fish be on there? Well, the reason why fish is on there is that there's a big swing election going on in the Senate race in Maine. And Maine has an issue with lobster. Lobster prices are very high, but they can't process the lobsters. All the lobsters are actually processed in Canada, so they can't process their catch. So

0: if they put tariffs or anything onto fish, all of a sudden their guys don't get any money. But if we were to put pressure onto the fishery there, that would put pressure onto a key seat that they want desperately in the election. So that would be an immediate strategic place to put pressure, just like alcohol. Something got their attention, right? Who knew it was going to be the booze ban, right? But the booze ban actually worked. Same idea. You got to figure out what gets their attention, and then you got to push on it. So the strategic thing isn't to just say dollar for dollar. It's to figure out what's going to make you go ape, whatever, crazy, and then go for it.
1: So can we put this into context, though? Like, because we're talking on late Saturday afternoon. Things have just happened. Things are fresh. But if you kind of step back and we get a little dispassionate about this, do you think we're getting back to the table, that we will get some sort of deal that looks familiar eventually? Or, like, are all bets off and the U.S. is ready to, you know, tell us to go pound sand? I mean, what do you think?
0: So our problem right now is this. They think they've got us. They want us to pay. It makes sense to pay for part of it because we need it. But are you going to pay with your soul? Are you going to pay with a sense of the nation where it can no longer do its own thing? That's where they crossed the line this time. If they cross the line again, they won't get a deal. If they come back to where they were, there would be a deal. I think what the Prime Minister is signaling is, if you come back, United States, to where we were before Lutnick came in, we have a deal and we can work on that. And if you don't, then it's going to be a long time. It's going to be a long time till we get there. The problem is, ordinary Canadians are going to pay the price for uncertainty, and ordinary Canadians are going to pay the price of having their products not being able to be sold in the United States. And that's a big price. And in those sectors that have been under those 232 tariffs, lumber, steel, aluminum, and autos, it is just a mess. And expensive for Americans. Americans are the ones who pay. They're going to be paying more in an election year.
1: Well, let's talk about jobs. You mentioned a couple sectors. Look, when we say this is going to affect 5% of cross-border trade, you think, well, that's weatherable for the Canadian economy broadly, and it feels like it might be. But for the specific sectors that are getting hit, I mean, it cuts narrow and it cuts deep. What do you see when it comes to something like jobs in these places that are being targeted?
0: We have a lot of sectors that still stayed afloat with the old tariffs. They will not be able to stick this out. And that's because the word we use is adjacency. They created pieces that were adjacent. Let me use an example in the lumber sector. So we had huge tariffs on softwood lumber. Well, you know what? We've had tariffs on softwood lumber now for 46 years. We've been fighting. That's how long it's been going on. So we know how to adapt. But we never had tariffs on plywood or oriented strand board or certain types of pieces that were always exempted from that. So the big logs that are sewn up and are manufactured into lumber, they had tariffs, but the other pieces didn't. They're all getting tariffed now at 50%. They can't make it to market. Now, the United States doesn't have enough lumber. It can't build unless it gets lumber from somebody. So right now, the lumber is coming in through the Baltics. It's actually Russian lumber going through the Baltics or Poland and coming in and taking the Canadian market. Okay. That makes no sense. Like, none. And the price that somebody is going to pay for a home, so that someone's going to pay for renovations, all that goes up. That makes no sense if you're an American. So why are you doing it? But that's the effect. But the Canadians will go under. And then the Americans tend to come up here and buy them. They buy them, and then they reset the tariff. It's happened again and again and again. That's a form of colonialization, and it keeps happening. We get hollowed out and bought out.
1: Okay, then, Barry, finally, give me your best case over the next couple of weeks. Give me a realistic best case scenario of how things could play out for Canada, even over the next couple of weeks.
0: Okay, I think that the Prime Minister will actually figure out some pressure that is non-tariff related, that he can put that on to convince the Americans that it's not worth the game to fight with Canada. It's going to cause a problem in the Midwest. It's going to cause a problem in Maine. It's going to cause a problem in places they don't want problems. And that it would be better for them to come back to where they were rather than to go for the fight. That's my best hope.
1: Okay, Barry.

0: Well, one thing we know, it's an old bromide, but you know, no one wins a trade war, so let's get out of this one.
1: I'm with you. Good luck for us all.
0: Barry Appleton is a Canadian trade lawyer. He's also a professor of international trade law at New York Law School and the interim director of the Balzilli Legal Advisory Center in Waterloo. So Barry Appleton thinks we need to go on the offensive, hit the White House where it hurts, especially politically ahead of November's midterm elections. In the meantime, two-thirds of our trade still heads south. That's a lot of money left up in the air and a lot of people's jobs. How are they feeling? Dan Kelly is the head of the Canadian Federation of Independent Businesses. It represents more than 100,000 businesses across the country. Dan, hi.
2: Good afternoon.
0: Give me just one word, if you could, to describe how you're feeling today.
2: Confused, I guess would be the one word I might use. This is such a terrible, terrible situation to find ourselves in. Just trying to sort out the multiple implications of the fact that there is no deal and all the different scenarios that that's going to bring, from retaliatory tariffs to the 50% additional tariff that many of our members, my members, will find themselves in. These are some really, really big stakes affecting small businesses.
0: Okay, well then tell us about a conversation you've had just even in the last, since the news broke, that you've had with one of your members. Like, they called you up, they said, Dan, hey, like, how did that conversation go?
2: Yes. I talked to a guy who makes wooden pieces for model train sets. I believe the business is in Alberta. And he says virtually all of his sales go to the U.S. I've spoken to jewelry makers who are, strangely enough, on this list of new tariffed items. People that are at home making jewelry but sell it on Etsy and other websites into the U.S. market. And they say, look, their businesses are done. And you think about that. Think about the last 6 years of what many small businesses have been through, from 2 years of on and off pandemic lockdowns to rampant inflation to supply chain chokes. And now we've got rising energy prices and a trade war. It is a miracle that we have many of these guys that have hung on as long as they have. And for a lot of them, a strong wind could blow them over, let alone a 50% tariff for any length of time.
0: But hang on, they have, right? Like, some of these businesses are resilient, they're scrappy, they're innovative, they do things. In this case, do you think they have moves, or are we out of moves?
2: So a lot of the moves have already been made, though, in response to the trade war and even just the threat of the trade war. Look, it doesn't take – I had members that were calling us even in advance of the announcement, saying that their U.S. sales were drying up because customers were aware that their product might be subject to a 50% tariff when it's delivered, and they didn't want any time – they didn't want to do that. So this has already had an impact on many small businesses. But with this new 50% tariff, there are going to be many, many more that are facing some just brutal choices. The good news is a third of small businesses have increased trade within Canada, so trading more with other provinces than they did in the past. And secondly, another third have started to increase their sales internationally outside of the United States. Those are all for the good. But look, we can't ignore the fact that this is a giant market of 350 million wealthy consumers across the border within a few-hour flight or a one-day truck or train ride to get your products to market with fairly simple paperwork requirements. And all the other options around you may be harder than that, and that's not good for your business. You want to have as many customers as you can.
0: Okay, so what about prices? Could they go up?
2: So for the exporters, obviously they would try to pass on some of the tariff costs, but I think the inflationary pressure is more likely on the retaliatory tariffs. The fact that the Prime Minister announced that we would be doing a dollar-for-dollar retaliation for the $20 billion or so in new tariffs the U.S. is charging, that on the size of the Canadian economy is just much more profound. And so we now are going to be tariffing a whole bunch of U.S. imports into Canada. And so it's all of our members who import goods that are going to be first hit by this. They're going to have to try to pass some of those costs at least onto the consumer. But whether the consumer

0: leave it there, but thanks for taking the time today.
1: Anytime at all.
0: Dan Kelly is the head of the Canadian Federation of Independent Businesses. On your radio and by podcast, this is The Cost of Living. I'm Paul Habershrood. Do you ever think, hackers have stolen my info, it's on the dark web, eventually I'll probably get scammed? It can be a helpless feeling. But what if there was one easy thing you could do to help protect yourself? Well, Jennifer Keene finds there might be.
2: Michelle had no idea her personal information had been stolen until a debit card arrived in the mail for a new bank account. Only, she hadn't opened a new bank account. That's when it hit her.
3: I think that someone has my social insurance number, and they also have my husband's, because they did the same thing with my husband, opened a bank account in his name.
2: They shut those accounts down and changed their passwords. But Michelle still doesn't know how her information got out there.
3: It's a little bit unsettling.
2: Data leaks, phishing, smishing. Identity theft is a huge problem. Last year, Canadians reported losing more than $700 million because of it. That's according to the Canadian Anti-Fraud Centre.
4: But then in the fine print, they also said that up to 95% of people do not report.
2: Claudio Popa is a Canadian cybersecurity expert. He says the real cost of identity theft could be in the billions.
4: And these losses are not obviously all identity fraud or identity theft, but an awful lot of it has to do with accounts that have been taken over and used to transfer money.
2: An account takeover is when fraudsters find enough of your personal information to open a bank account in your name. Then, using that account,
4: they can pretty much do anything that the victim can do, from applying for loans to buying items online to doing sketchy and weird things on social media.
2: But for some Canadians, there is a new line of defense: locking your credit report. Before a bank will approve a loan or a new MasterCard, they go to the credit bureaus, Equifax and TransUnion, and look at your financial record. But if you've got a credit lock,
5: it cannot be shared. It cannot be sent back to the lender if the purpose of the access of that credit report is an application for credit.
2: Julie Kuzmic is with Equifax Canada. She says locking things down is a great way to stop scammers.
5: I locked my credit report the day that it became available. So yes, I would recommend that people do this who have access to it.
2: But not everyone does. Credit bureaus are provincially regulated, and only Quebec and now Ontario have introduced the credit lock. It's coming to BC next year, but Claudio Popa thinks it should be the norm everywhere.
4: The fact that you're now able to prevent a credit bureau from giving away your information to anybody who's asking was a control or a safeguard that should have been there from day one.
2: So what if you don't live in a province where you can do this? Well, you can put a fraud alert on your file, or you can comb through your credit report every month for free, like Michelle.
3: Because when this first happened, I did go in and I saw all these inquiries from institutions that I had not been in contact with.
2: After her brush with fraud, Michelle is a bit more careful.
3: It just made me a lot more aware to check everything every month and just to make sure that nothing fishy is going on.
2: For The Cost of Living, I'm Jennifer Keene.
0: That's all for the show. The Cost of Living is based in Calgary. The show is produced by Daniel Nerman, Jenny DeRosio, and Jennifer Keene, with help from Jeff Kynock. I'm Paul Habershrood. 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
1: Across four continents and 13 countries, the world's most elite athletes will compete in intense, high-level events in the Diamond League. Watch Marco Arup, Femke Bol, Julian Alfred, Faith Kipyegon, and Karsten Warholm.

0: CBC News. Good afternoon. I'm Julie Buckingham in downtown Winnipeg at 12 o'clock. It's mostly cloudy and 22. Some sunny breaks, chance of more scattered showers or isolated thunderstorms today. Breezy and the high of 23 degrees. Ottawa will impose tariffs on hundreds of American goods. The move is in retaliation to levies the Trump administration imposed on Canada on the weekend. And as Olivia Stefanovich reports, the federal government also rolling out new support for businesses and their workers.
1: We're going to stand up for you.
2: Finance Minister François-Philippe Champagne announcing a new $7.5 billion support package for businesses and workers impacted by new U.S. tariffs, along with fresh retaliation.
1: Canada must respond.
2: Champagne says the new counter tariffs are designed to match U.S. levies, ranging from 15 to 50% against $27.6 billion worth of American imports, including dairy, appliances, fish, furniture, steel, and aluminum. Industry Minister Melanie Joly says the measures are designed to help Canadian producers compete with U.S. products in the Canadian market.
3: We will protect your business. We will protect your jobs.
2: Canada's new retaliatory tariffs take effect September 8th. Olivia Stefanovich, CBC News, Ottawa.
0: Meantime, a Grand Point-based manufacturer is pausing all shipments to the U.S. because he is targeted in this latest round of tariffs. Optimus Gear makes safety-rated dog harnesses and leashes. Co-founder Andrew Churley says a 50% levy turns a $400 product into a $600 one for his American customers.
4: I'm finding Americans don't have an understanding of what's going to happen when it crosses the border. And we had a brief experience during the first turnover that cost us thousands of dollars because people were denying the shipments and then canceling the order on their credit card. So we had to pay the tariff to get the harnesses back, or they got burned, and we didn't get the money from the sale.
0: Churley says they are trying to avoid shutdowns and layoffs. He says they have the manufacturing infrastructure and is reaching out to other Canadian businesses who may want to start producing their own items in Canada. The trade war between Washington and Ottawa means Honda is questioning its expansion plans. The carmaker says it may now not build a new plant in North America without an extension of the CUSMA Free Trade Pact. Honda officials have told the Trump administration it's operating at capacity in North America and needs a new factory by 2030. But with the economic uncertainty, the company says it may now have to change its plans. Three people are under arrest in connection to an online dating scam. Winnipeg police say several victims reported meeting a 44-year-old woman on sites between February and August. When they would arrive at the prearranged address, they'd be confronted by a man with a knife. The suspects were robbed of their wallets and car keys. In some cases, they would be forced to withdraw money from ATMs. Major crimes identified homes in the 400 block of Eugenie Street and the 500 block of Polson Avenue. A 44-year-old and two men aged 51 and 61 were arrested in early August and faced numerous charges. Police ask anyone who may have been victimized to reach out to the Major Crimes Unit. University College of the North in Flin Flon opening the doors to a brand new student.

0: student residence. The facility includes 30 rooms for students and staff, a commercial kitchen, dining hall, rec room, and gym. All 30 rooms are expected to be full by the end of September. Local Vice President Jamie Grant was the lead organizer for the building. She says this year's fires delayed the project, but hard work got it back on track.
1: This is the day I've been waiting for well over a year. Because of the challenges we had, the amount of contractors that we've had to bring in, with civil contractors, electricians, plumbers, this took an army of people to pull together.
0: The new kitchen and facilities could also be expanded if the school offers more programs. Donald Trump's influence being tested again today in South Carolina's special Republican primary. The U.S. president has thrown his weight behind political rookie interim Senator Darlene Graham.
2: I know some people have said I'm not a politician. Guilty as charged, I am not a politician.
0: Graham is running for the seat left vacant last month by the death of her brother and Trump ally Lindsey Graham. Trump is urging his supporters to vote for her, even though many admit they know nothing of her policies. Jeffrey Epstein's former girlfriend and longtime associate losing her bid to be released from prison. Ghislaine Maxwell is serving 20 years in Texas for sex trafficking. She claims the conviction is a miscarriage of justice based on new substantial evidence. The federal judge overseeing the matter rejected the assertion, saying it was based on speculation and outright falsehoods. Epstein is the convicted sex offender who was found dead in his jail cell in 2019. That is the CBC News from Winnipeg. Your next local news at 12:30. Checking your forecast in Winnipeg, some sunny breaks on the way today. Good chance of more scattered showers or isolated thunderstorms, breezy in 23. Brandon, chance of showers or a thunderstorm, wind gusting to 50 in 22. Dauphin, you can expect showers, maybe a thunderstorm, wind gusting to 50 in 21. Rain likely this afternoon in Flin Flon and the Paw, maybe a thunderstorm before clearing, 24. Sun cloud mix, chance of precip in Thompson and 25. Churchill, cloudy, chance of rain, windy, and the high 18. 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

0: 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We are live on the CBC News app. I'm Marjorie Dowhouse. Coming up on our provincial call-in today, what would it take to encourage you to take part in our democratic process? We are 2 months away from municipal elections in Manitoba, and organizations are calling for more people to get involved in some capacity. But we want to hear from you. If you engage, why? If you don't, also why? Join the conversation coming up. But first up, it's back. Well, almost. Selkirk's iconic Gehry Theater is close to reopening. We will hear more about the new and improved Gehry coming right up. Selkirk's beloved Gehry Theatre is one step closer to reopening. 5 years ago, the historic cinema was forced to close its doors, partially due to financial strains brought on by the pandemic, but the city saved it. And now the nearly 80-year-old building is getting a second chance at life. Tomorrow afternoon, the city will be hosting a building dedication to commemorate its new beginning. To learn more, we've reached the City of Selkirk's CAO, Dwayne Nickel. Good afternoon. Welcome to the show, Dwayne.
1: Hello, Marjorie.
0: Take us back, the history here behind the Gehry Theater. What was it like in its heyday?
1: Well, the Gehry was actually the city's second theater back in the day, and it was a brand new facility, expanded, you know, when it was, it had a fire, but there was, when it was re-renovated, opened with air conditioning, so that was kind of a new thing. It was a place to be. People would get dressed up to come to the, to go to the movie theater. It was a community meeting place, so it was a really important part of our history. Generations of Selkirk residents have grown up with memories tied to the theater. People had their first dates there. They've watched movies there with their families and just celebrated community together. So, but beyond its nostalgia, it's also, we know it's going to be an important part of our future.
0: Why did the city, Dwayne, choose to renovate it rather than shutter it or let somebody else take over it?
1: Well, the

0: after the pandemic or during the pandemic, there's really no guarantee that anyone would be interested in it. And in the time that we've had it, not one proposal has come forward for a private person to purchase it. You know, in its time as a private investment, a private business model, it failed. So, you know, we've really never viewed the Gehry Theatre as simply a movie theatre. It's a community development project. Our objective wasn't to necessarily maximize profits for the theatre, but to maximize the benefit the theatre creates for Selkirk. So as long as the theatre is financially viable going forward, it can generate the social, cultural, economic, and community returns that will far exceed any sort of private business interests.
1: So how long did the renovation take to get the Gehry Theatre to where it is now before it reopens?
0: Even before we started the renovations, there was a lot of work done in business planning. So we knew, again, that as a single-screen movie theatre in a rundown facility, that it failed as a private business. And so we knew that we had to bring a different business model. We looked at a kind of a regenerative business model, and so we did a full business plan for that. That took over a year to do, and then the construction itself, the renovation work itself, has been just over a year now.
1: So, run us through, what are some of the changes that people will notice once it's reopened?
0: Yeah, so, you know, I like to describe it as it's a brand new theater in an old building. So, we've kept the some of the key features, the sort of the feel of a traditional Art Deco movie theater, movie theater of that era, but we've modernized it, put in, accessibility measures, lifts and accessible bathrooms, done that sort of work. According to our business model, we knew that we needed to be more than just movies, and so rather than wait till later phases, which is what the business plan had called for, we've actually expanded the stage. We've added new lighting and audio systems for live performances, so that's all been wired in, some newer technology to facilitate that live performances, and it's just a refreshed look. It really is tremendous.
1: Now, the idea is that the new iteration of this theater will be community led. Is that right?
0: That's correct. Yeah.
1: So, what does that look like in action?
0: Well, you know, again, the previous business model was extractive, profits left to community, and the investment of the building was limited. But our model is more regenerative. So the theater is only needs to be that financially sustainable, and once it covers the costs, you know, it'll have all these additional benefits. So while the city will retain ownership of the building, all of the day-to-day operations will be led by a nonprofit community organization. And they will select the programming. The board has been established, so that there was a call for community members. We have an amazing board of people with tons of experience in live theater and business operations and public sector organizational management that are sitting on our board now. And then the board has just hired our new executive director, who comes with years of experience in live performance and managing a theater. So those experts, because the city isn't an expert in that, those experts will be making those day-to-day decisions and doing the programming. And then, you know, engaging with the community. There's so much more than just showing movies that will be available to the community. So working with community groups, community theater groups, local musicians, local performers, trying to create, we have our Holiday Alley festival that we have every year, you know, working with that group to enhance the offering that they have in their festival. So it really will be that catalyst for community engagement and community arts and culture development.
1: So tomorrow, Dwayne, there's actually a building dedication. Tell us a little bit more. What's going to be happening at tomorrow's event?
0: Well, the building dedication is really about marking that transition. For the past several years, as I said, this has been a community-led renovation or redevelopment project. The dedication formally recognizes that the building is now ready, or mostly ready, to begin its next chapter as that community-led cultural institution operated by the independent nonprofit organization. So you can kind of think of it as a passing of the torch moment. The city's role has largely been to save, restore, and position the Gehry for success. And now the next chapter begins. And that belongs to that community-led board and the operating team who will turn the building into a vibrant cultural hub.
1: It should be an exciting day tomorrow. Well, Dwayne, thank you so much for joining me on the show. Thanks for being here.
0: Thanks for having us.

0: 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Still ahead here, in 2 months, Manitobans will be headed to the polls to elect their local officials. However, that won't be the case in some communities, and that's why one group is encouraging people to throw their names on a ballot. Today on the Provincial Call-In, we're asking you what you would like to see to encourage other people to take part in the democratic process. That's coming up. Right now in Brandon, mostly cloudy and 19. And in Winnipeg at the Forks, 20 degrees. Some light rain being reported out there. In October, Manitobans will be headed to the polls to vote for their city or town councils and also school trustees. The deadline for people to submit their applications to run will close on September 22nd. We know there are races in some municipalities, but in others, there's no race at all. According to the Association of Manitoba Municipalities, in 2022, almost half of the province's 135 municipalities that elections that year were held that year were acclaimed. That's 64 municipalities. The AMM is encouraging Manitobans to put their names forward and get involved. On the call in today, we're asking you, what would it take to get you involved in the democratic process? If you are involved, tell us why. If not, tell us why you choose not to take part. 204-780-0893 is the provincial call-in number, or you can text us at 204-588-7355. Kathy Valentino is the president of the AMM and also a Thompson City Councillor. Good afternoon.
1: Good afternoon, Marjorie. Thanks for reaching out and having me today.
0: Thank you for joining us. So why has the AMM put out the call for Manitobans to throw their names in the ring and run for civic office this fall?
1: It's so very, very important that people step up. And, you know, we're getting to that a month away from when the nomination period closes. So we wanted to really get information out there for people who are considering it. We wanted there to be a one-stop resource hub so they can get the information that they need to review so they feel confident to making that next step.
0: Now, what are you hearing about why some people are choosing to run and why some people have chosen not to?
1: I think there's a lot of different reasons for both. You know, some people are choosing to run. I'll use myself as an example. You know, it processes slow, so you really start to see the projects and the things come to fruition after you've done this for a long time. So there's a sense of pride in that. So, you know, you want to still be there and to get projects done and to make a difference. And I also think that sometimes we worry about the negative. People want to get involved because they want to make change and they don't like this. But it's also important to get involved in your municipality when you see good things and you want good things to continue and you have good positive ideas. That's a reason for putting your name forward also, because it's really for the long-term vision. We see people choosing not to. On the other side of the coin, some have done it for a long time and are choosing to retire, and we thank everyone for however many years you've put in for your time, you know, and for different personal reasons. And, you know, you hear a lot of people choose not to run because of the negativity, Marjorie, and we see that with social media. We see that happening in, you know, municipalities this last year, and, you know, we see it what happened in Taché. So there's a lot of negativity about municipal government and some of the things you kind of have to put up with that choose people to say, I'm never going to do what you guys do because of that. And that's unfortunate. So this resource hub is trying to show some support to mitigate that. So if you want to do it, do it. It's a good thing to do.
0: Mm-hmm. We'll talk a little bit about the hub here coming up. But Kathy, what does it do to a democracy when there's not a healthy number of people that want to get involved, that want to put their names in there?
1: Well, clearly it's unfortunate because municipal government, it's about the local representation in that municipality. And, you know, all Manitobans have that democratic right to put their name forward and go through the electoral process and have a voice in how their communities are governed. You know, that's municipal government.

0: that's why we need to get this information out there, that a municipality is made up of many different people with different experiences and ideas, and that's good and that's healthy. So you need to fill those seats, and we need all people of diverse ranges to step forward for communities to serve.
1: Kathy, we heard from you about why you wanted to become a city councillor, but what do you love about what you do?
0: I love that I feel I'm making a difference in my municipality. Excuse me. And you see that with just the little things, the thank yous from people, or, you know, just, you know, a walking path going in, or something you've done for your senior group. You know, I love that, you know, that I really feel that every little decision is a good thing to do for my community, and it makes me feel good. And, you know, and I have a long-term vision, and that's why I do it. And I really believe in, you don't always agree, and that's good to have, to learn the ideas and the perspectives of other people. That's municipal government, to sit at that table and say, oh yeah, I never thought of that. And to make decisions that are great for your community. I mean, what better thing to do? It's where we all live, and you know, we love where we live. I love where I live, and I want to continue to make it a good place to live for myself and for those in the future.
1: Kathy, let's talk a little about this hub that you're talking about here, where people can seek information when it comes to running for office. Tell us a little bit more about what AMM is offering.
0: Sure. So this one-step resource hub, and you can see it on our website, and it's for new candidates, but it's also for those of us that hope to return as elected officials, because it's always good to get a little refresh and kind of a, you know, a little bit of a study back on really what we do. So that's for everybody, not just if you want to run. So it's going to help navigate the whole municipal election process. We want to make sure where people are informed and confident to do this. We also time the release to go with our Municipal Leader magazine. That's also going to have a special report on the municipal elections. So, and it's also part of the province has the Manitoba Votes website, and we have the bilingual election website, an interactive map. So we want to like bombard everybody with resource to know that if you have questions, you're unsure, the information is there for you. Or you can reach out and ask those that are already our elected municipal officials any questions, because we want people to put their name forward. It's so important.
1: Why would you encourage them to get involved?
0: Because representation really matters, and it's positive when all of us as Manitobans, we can look at the municipal council and we can be a part of something who reflects the communities we live in. And municipal government, you know, it impacts different areas of everybody's lives. It's our roads, infrastructure, recreation, emergency services, economic development, on and on and on. So if you care about your community and you want to have a role in its future, municipal office, it's the best way to do it, whether it's the school trustee route or for municipal government as an elected official that way. Really hope that people know that there's support out there. If you're thinking about doing this, do it. It's a good thing.
1: Kathy, thank you so much for joining us today here on the show.
0: Thanks a lot for having me, Marjorie.
1: That is Kathy Valentino, the president of the Association of Manitoba Municipalities. Now, we just heard there from AMM on why they're encouraging people to put their names on the ballot. In Winnipeg, there's a full slate running for mayor. There's 11 candidates so far, but they are all men. Winnipeg's first and only woman mayor is concerned. Susan Thompson spoke on Information Radio this morning, and here's what she had to say.
2: It is time. So it's a call to action that we have to get in at this very crucial time and support our community and our city and our future. It is extraordinary. And you get the opportunity to put in policies that will make such a difference to the daily lives of people. And then you get the opportunity to help build the future.
1: Susan Thompson, Winnipeg's mayor from 1992 to 1998. In Brandon, a grassroots support group is trying to encourage women to get involved in local politics. An initiative called Her Seat at the Table was co-founded in 2023 by Tracy Baker, a local business leader. Currently, there's only one woman on Brandon's 11-person council. The group has been holding meetings in the community to hear from women about why they're not interested in civic politics. So, again, we're asking you, what would it take to get you involved in the democratic process?

0: If you are involved, tell us why. If not, tell us why you choose not to take part. 204-780-0893 or text us at 204-588-7355. Tracy Baker joins me now. Well, hello, Tracy.
1: Good afternoon. Thank you very much for having me.
0: Now, since you started Her Seat at the Table back in 2023, what's the response been from the community?
1: It's actually been overwhelming. We've been encouraged by how many people have offered their support, come out to our events, and just supported the idea that this was a project or an initiative that needed to happen. And as we did a little bit more research into this, we found that we were not alone. There's other communities, cities, provinces that are either doing this or wanting to do this for this year's election and all upcoming elections. So we're pretty excited about that.
0: Now, you set out to ask women why they didn't want to run for Brandon City Council. What did they tell you?
1: Well, some of the feedback that we received from the focus groups that we ran a couple of years ago were really barriers that we thought we could help them break down. So there was a lack of confidence, perhaps a lack of encouragement. There was a limited understanding of the campaign process, which we would admit we were probably in the same boat, and it's helped us learn a little bit as we've worked through this. There's always a concern about a time commitment, as the Brandon City Council members, this is a part-time position for them, so everyone would be doing this in addition to their career. So time commitment is always a bit of an issue. There was some desire for a mentorship program and a support system, which we're trying to create for those people with the concerns there that I just mentioned.
0: Now, as we heard there in the introduction, we heard from former Winnipeg Mayor Susan Thompson, who is concerned that there are no women running for mayor there. When you hear the former mayor's comments, I mean, what do you think?
1: Well, I agree. It's, and I guess, you know, to be clear, from our point of view, from our initiative, we're not really trying to be a feminist group. We're just trying to have literally our seat at the table, because we think it's very important that there is, first of all, gender equality, but also the different ideas and community involvement that come from both men and women are important, and that's how a council would be run efficiently, if there are both all genders at the table.
0: Now, Thompson also shared that the civic level is actually the least hostile for women to get involved in politics compared to provincial or, say, federal. Does that ring true to you? Did you hear any of that?
1: I do believe that, yes. You know, the public scrutiny idea certainly has come up in conversation. In talks with our one female city councillor, Heather Carews, as well as some of the women that have been on council in the past, they really didn't have a strong feeling that that was an issue. I'm not saying it's not an issue, but they didn't feel it was a huge barrier at this level, as you said, at a civic level. But we are certainly aware of the scrutiny that happens publicly, provincially, and certainly federally.
0: Now, do you think that something that we should highlight locally in order to encourage more women to get involved in local politics, is that it's the civic level is the least hostile compared to the other levels of government?
1: Well, I think it's certainly a conversation to have. It's part of, as I mentioned, some of the concerns. So addressing it is important, and maybe doing a bit more research on experiences and helping them understand that it is not quite as scary as it may seem.
0: Mm-hmm.
1: Sure.
0: Tracy, we're less than a month away now from the deadline for applications. Since you've started the initiative and now, are there more women who are considering running or have put their names in to run for election?
1: There are, and it's what's made this pretty exciting for us as a planning committee We've got

0: got 4 and possibly 5 women that have put their name forward. We won't certainly make a connection with every one of those, but I think just in general, the promotion of running for council for anyone has been first and foremost this year, I feel. And we'll have a big changeover in our city of council members this year, more so than it has been for a while. And so we're happy to see that there's more people running, and we're happy to see that we've got more women throwing their hat in the ring.
1: Now, you're hosting another event called Pull Up a Seat. Tell us a little bit more. What's going to be happening there?
0: Yes, for sure. So on September 2nd, we have an evening event called Pull Up a Seat, which we have tagged as a candidate support school. So at that event, we will have 3 presenters, 1 current councillor, 1 past councillor, and 1 presenter that has run a mayoral campaign at least once. So they will be offering more of an education piece to the people that are in the room, giving them some advice on what to do now, and how to spread out their campaign process over the next 2 months, and just offering that support and education to them.
1: Tracy, I really do appreciate you joining us on the show today. Thank you so much for being here.
0: Thank you. I appreciate your call.
1: Tracy Baker is the co-founder of the support group, Her Seat at the Table. The deadline to apply for the Pull Up to the Table event is tomorrow, and you can find details at ywcawestman.ca. Your CBC Local News is next.
2: This is CBC News. Good afternoon. I'm Julie Buckingham in downtown Winnipeg at 12:30. Partly cloudy and 21 degrees. Some sunny breaks. There is still a chance of isolated showers or thunder showers. The high today of 23. Over a dozen people are under arrest with guns and 10 kilos of drugs seized after a lengthy investigation in southern Manitoba. In late 2024, Winkler Police and RCMP started working together on the project. Of the 67 charges laid in all, a 28-year-old Carmen man is facing almost half of them alone. He was taken into custody in February after Mounties say they did a traffic stop, finding cocaine and a banned handgun. Superintendent Jeff Asmundson says the number charged and what's been taken off the street will have an impact.
3: No, I think we've definitely shut this network down for now. Like I said, there is profits to be made. Others will try to fill that void. We'll do our best to get them to.
2: 14 other suspects, including one woman, live in 10 different communities in southern Manitoba. Asmundson says more charges are expected. The co-founder of Optimus Gear in Grand Point is no longer shipping to the U.S. and looking to help others. They make safety-rated dog harnesses and leashes. It surprised Andrew Churley when they were included in the latest 50% tariffs. He says it means for American customers, it adds another $200 to the $400 price tag. Churley says they have manufacturing capabilities to help other Canadian businesses who want to start making their items in this country.
4: After some resettling and stuff and taking a deep breath in and out, this is going to be a challenging time. We know that. But there's an opportunity to look out into the future and grow that manufacturing and make sure Canada's set to, you know, make our own products, whether it be in the dog space or elsewhere.
2: Shirley says right now 35% of his sales go to the States. He's also worried about the impact of retaliatory tariffs because some of the pieces he uses are made in the U.S. The Flin Flon campus of the University College of the North will also be a home for some soon. The school opened its first ever residence with 30 rooms, rec center, commercial kitchen, and dining hall right next to the campus. It's ready for students and expected to be at capacity. Minister of Advanced Education Renee Cable says it will help people study closer to home.
5: This project is a tremendous boon to the North. We know that students are more successful when they stay closer to home. This will allow 30 plus students to come train in Flin Flon, stay close to home, and get the training that they need without having to come south.
2: The facility could also be expanded if the school offers more programs. And that is the CBC News from Winnipeg. Your next local news at 1:30.
1: Thank you very much, Julie. You're welcome. Julie Buckingham there with your CBC local news. It is 12:33. 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We're also live on the CBC.

0: News app. In the first half of our call in here, we heard from the president of the Association of Manitoba Municipalities that they're encouraging people to add their name to the ballot. We are 2 months away from municipal elections here in Manitoba, so we're asking you, what would it take for you to get involved in the democratic process? And it can be a number of ways. We know that you can add your name to a ballot. You can also cast your vote. You can engage with your candidates and attend forums and meetings, but we want to hear from you. What would encourage you to do that? 204-780-0893 is the provincial call-in number, or you can text us at 204-588-7355. We're going to get back to the call-in in just a moment, but CBC weather specialist Riley Lechuk joins me now in studio. And Riley, it was a little bit gray out there. Looking at some showers, is there that possibility again today?
1: Yeah, so the possibility of some fairly widely scattered showers, hit and miss showers across really the southern half of the province as we get through the rest of the afternoon today. Some of that on satellite and radar right now. Really anywhere east of McGregor down through south central Manitoba and onto the eastern side of Lake Winnipeg is kind of where all of this is centered at the moment. However, in between there, a few hit and miss showers through the southern interlake and into the really right around and in the city of Winnipeg right now. A couple of thunderstorms on the east side of the lake as well as we get through the early afternoon here. This is all part of an area of low pressure tracking through Manitoba now. The center of that low sort of over the Lake Winnipeg area and east of. So that will start to push out as we get through the rest of the afternoon today, but not before we see likely a few more scattered showers or some isolated thunderstorms into the afternoon. 21 degrees in the city right now. West wind at 24 right now. Across the rest of the province, a bit breezy. Brandon seeing northwest winds gusting at about 30 at the moment. That's the sustained wind, likely some gusts up to 40 or 50 through parts of the west through the afternoon. 19 in Brandon, Dauphin's at 20 right now, a few showers this hour. Thompson sitting at 23 degrees, a bit of a breeze out there as well through parts of northern Manitoba. So what you see really is what you get. Fairly widely scattered showers, sunny breaks as we get through the rest of the afternoon. High pressure sets in as we get through the night tonight. That's going to help clear things out. So we'll get a mainly sunny sky as we get through the next couple of days. And then things looking a little bit on the unsettled side as we get toward the weekend once again. 22s, 23s for most of south and central Manitoba through the afternoon. 24 is the Paw, Flin Flon, Thompson into Gillam, a mix of sun and clouds. Temperatures overnight tonight ranging from 10 to around 16 degrees across the province. And then very similar temperatures tomorrow, although the possibility in the west that we could climb back up to 25 or 26 degrees through Brandon, Verdun, Melitta into the afternoon. Winnipeg tomorrow, 23, mix of sun and clouds, mainly sunny for Thursday, 25 degrees and 25s and 26s. And things getting a bit more unsettled with some shower and thunderstorm risk as we get through the weekend.
0: All right. Thank you very much, Riley.
1: You're welcome.
0: That is CBC weather specialist Riley Lechuk. And Riley will have the very latest on the forecast coming up again on Up to Speed starting at 3 o'clock. Well, back to our provincial call-in now. Today we're asking you, what would it take for you to get more involved, for people to also engage more in the democratic process? It can be anything from putting your name on a ballot to voting to attending those meetings and debates. We heard from the president of the Association of Manitoba Municipalities, who is putting the call out there for people to put their names, to add their names to the ballot. We're only 2 months away from civic elections here in Manitoba. So we want to hear from you. We want your take. What would it take for you to get engaged? If you are, why do you choose to do so? If not, tell us why. 204-780-0893 is the provincial call-in number, 204-780-0893. Or you can text us at 204-588-7355, 204-588-7355. Joining us now is Arthur Schaefer, Director of the Center for Professional and Applied Ethics at the University of Manitoba. Good afternoon. Welcome to the show, Arthur.
2: Nice to be with you, Marjorie.
0: We heard from the president of AMM there in the first half, trying to encourage people to throw their name on a ballot and to run for office. What do you think is preventing or discouraging people from wanting to put their name on a ballot?
2: Gosh, there are so many different factors that go into determining or influencing whether people are publicly involved in elections at any level, municipal, provincial, federal. Most of us, most of the time, spend our energy.

0: our resources, working sometimes two jobs to pay the rent, to pay a mortgage, to run our cars, to pay for our kids' clothing and recreational activities. And many people find that they just don't have much time or energy to engage in, well, the public process that involving elections at every level that determines public goods such as education and healthcare and public safety and culture. So that's part of it. I think we've become over the last half century more individualistic, perhaps less community-minded as a country, as a continent. There's been a lot of disparagement of politics. Some of your listeners may remember, or some may have heard or read Ronald Reagan's famous comment around 1980 when he said that the scariest words in the English language were, "I'm from the government and I'm here to help." So now that ideology that disparages government and says that the private sector is what's important and government should be as small as possible and should tax us as little as possible, that's been a pretty steady campaign by lots of wealthy and powerful individuals and corporations over half a century. And so people have become cynical. Will I make a difference? Will participating, will even voting make a difference? I mean, almost half of us don't vote in municipal elections, never mind standing for office. And only a small number of people participate in campaigns or go to political meetings and challenge the candidates. My view is that we've been so focused on private affluence, on what's on the money and resources and buying stuff for ourselves and our family, that we've allowed the public, we've insisted on low taxes, which means our environment deteriorates, our roads deteriorate, our culture, public culture in schools. We don't have enough resources. And I think it's because there's been this focus on me as an individual and my family rather than us as a community. So I think that's part of it.
1: Well, what does it do to our democracy when there's not enough people getting involved? You know, whether it's running for office or voting or, you know, even having their say at City Hall. I mean, what does that do to a democracy when you don't have enough people involved?
0: Well, what happens, Marjorie, is that instead of being a participatory democracy in which there's an involved citizenry, the political process is taken over by people who have special interests. So at the municipal level, for example, developers who have their own agenda are likely to put up a lot of money to support some candidates and not others. They probably won't be putting a lot of money up to support the candidacy of people who are running for office on an ecological platform that we should restrict development and not allow urban sprawl and invest more money in the environment. So it becomes a self-reinforcing cycle. Our politicians can be drawn from those with a vested interest. Either they want more corporate development or more lower taxes, or and that makes us more cynical. So we say, well, what's the point? Governments aren't going to achieve anything. They're useless. Politicians are all the same. They're all greedy, corrupt, and in it for themselves. And this kind of these cynical mantras increase our alienation from the political process. So we've got a vicious

0: circle. We've got to make it a virtuous circle. And the way to start is for the listeners to this program to, yes, some will have the time and energy and inclination to run for office, but at the very least, we should all be voting. And more than that, we should be encouraging people to stand for office. We should be going to the political meetings. We should be telling those who are running for office what we think are the really are or should be the priorities for our community. Now that's more demanding of time and energy, and people are tired when they get home from work, and we've all got lots of excuses. But when it really matters, when we sense that what's at stake is important for us as individuals, yes, as families, yes, but also for us as a community. I mean, all of Winnipeg would be lost if we hadn't built what was called Duff's Ditch. Duff Roblin created this magnificent project for which he was much criticized. It was the diversion of water around Winnipeg. The whole city of Winnipeg would have been lost more than once in flood. So public provision, public health and safety, schools, that makes our community worth living, and our culture and recreation and public art makes our communities exciting, interesting places to live. We've got to divert some of our energy and resources into thinking about the public good rather than simply about our legitimate need to have enough money to pay for our own expenses.
1: Mm-hmm. Our guest on this half of the call-in is Arthur Schaefer, director of the Center for Professional and Applied Ethics at the University of Manitoba. If you want to join the conversation, 204-780-0893 is the provincial call-in number, 204-780-0893. Or you can text us at 204-588-7355. 204-588-7355. And today we are asking you, we are 2 months away from a civic election here in Manitoba. What would it take for you to encourage you to engage more in our democratic process? We have a caller now on the line. Patty Weens joins us now. And we all know Patty is the bicycle mayor of Winnipeg. Hi there, Patty.
2: Hi, Marjorie. How are you?
1: I'm good. How are you doing?
2: Great. Thank you.
1: And what's your comment today, Patty?
2: Oh, you know, I can talk about this all day. In fact, I do on our podcast, our Ballot Babes podcast. But Professor Schaefer really nailed it, talking about how we've become so individualistic. And I think that something that also builds on that is this pending sense of doom of everything that's going on around us. The social media we're bombarded with news from, you know, tariffs and trade wars and everything that's going down south make us kind of feel like, what's the point? And so we stop paying attention to the little things that really matter that are just outside our doorstep. And one of the goals of our podcast was to make people pay attention, right? Because when you start paying attention, you realize that the only way to make change is to be part of the change, to vote, to put your name forward. I mean, I know that your previous guest was talking about finally getting some more women to run for council. In Winnipeg, we have a lot of women putting their names forward. And it's largely part of an effort from Councillor Janice Luke that's been working on this for about a year and a half, trying to get more women to put their names forward. But also just a collective, I don't know, effort by women everywhere saying, look, we have to do something. Because there's something going on and it's coming up against us. Like, for example, what got me so involved? I got tired of having to beg my city councilors to clear the path for me to ride my bike in winter. And I thought, there's something wrong here. Who do I have to call? And I started paying attention to politics. Mm. And I think that there is an issue in everybody's life that is kind of making their individual lives a little worse. And so you need to look outside and go, how can we get out of the individual and look collectively? Because it might be making other people's lives worse too. And then you start talking to your neighbors and you go, you know, there is a candidate that's running and that their platform seems to align with what I want. Maybe I need to volunteer. Maybe I need to just drop off flyers for them. Get involved somehow, more than just talk about it or repost.

0: on social media. We need to get out of our doors and do something.
1: Patty, I really do appreciate you joining us on the show today. Thank you so much for your comments here on Radio Noon.
0: You bet. Thank you.
1: Take care, Patty. I want to go back to Arthur here. There was something that Patty mentioned there, Arthur, that I want to ask you about. She talked about, of course, a lot of people paying attention to the big news items these days, international, national. But how the political climate we're in right now, how does that play a factor, or how does that impact, do you think, how people are engaging or what they think about politics?
2: Patty's made a good point. Probably there is a widespread sense of, if not doom, at least inevitability. It leads many people to say, well, it's hopeless. I'm helpless. There's nothing we can do. If bad things are happening, they're going to happen. And this sense of the futility of action, I think, is true for us as individuals, but it's not true for us as a community. There are things that we as a community can do. And at the municipal level, we have, in a way, much more opportunities to control our environment, to shape our cities and our towns, than we do to shape our nation or the world. So the sense of futility probably is operative in holding many people back. It wouldn't make any difference. There's nothing we can do. And just to counteract that, I'd remind people, so Winnipeg is extraordinary in this. And I'm not sure there are other Canadian cities in which thousands, tens of thousands of ordinary citizens volunteer to run and staff their community clubs. We've got community clubs all over Winnipeg, and kids play hockey and soccer and basketball. And the community clubs have all sorts of events, and they are a center. I mean, it's almost all staffed by volunteers. And it makes a huge difference to the quality of life in our city. So if people think that their participation can make a difference, I think there is still, despite the individualism of which I spoke and Patty spoke, we've been desocialized. We've been trained or educated to think that my new car is part of my wealth, but that a more beautiful city with lovely parks and concerts is not part of my wealth. It is. It's really important. And if the city isn't safe, and if it isn't beautiful, and if it's not a great place to live and to bring up kids, the city will be going downhill into the sewers. By the way, we need to spend money on our sewers. And allocating money for public infrastructure and resources. Mm-hmm. And yes, I'm with Patty, plowing the bicycle lanes, because I love to cycle to my job at the University of Manitoba on the Fort Garry campus. And when there are no bike lanes, or when we've got bike lanes but they're not maintained or they're not cleared of snow, they're not much good. So I'm somewhat ambivalent. I think there is still tremendous public goodwill if people think they can make a difference. And I think municipal elections are almost the best place where we can shape our schools and our school boards and our city councilors, make sure that we've got public libraries.
1: Mm-hmm. Let's get to a caller who joins us now on the line. We have Pam. Hi there, Pam. Pam, are you there?
3: Hi.
1: Yes,
3: yeah. I am.
1: Welcome to the
3: show.
1: How are you
3: doing today?
1: Good. How are you?
3: I'm doing okay. I just wanted to make a comment about some of the previous conversation about why we don't have more women getting involved with council, because I think that's a huge issue.
1: Mm-hmm.
3: I agree with Mr. Schaefer here in terms of getting involved at the community level. And certainly in Winnipeg, you can get involved with city council. But in outlying regions, our municipal councils can be very, very active and proactive and

0: difficult road ahead of you. And there's some women who are up for the task of that, and there's women out here I know who have run for council, and that's fantastic. The thing is, I think we need more backing from the province. For example, what can happen is if you bring a code of conduct against any of the councillors in terms of their behavior, that becomes investigated by a third party that's supplied through the province, unfortunately then the results of that code of conduct come back to council, and council votes on whether they're going to act on it or not. So if you happen to be a female on a council and you're in the minority in terms of there being three or four men on council and you're the only female, mm-hmm. the men get to see the code of conduct, see that the decision was that, yes, people were out of line, they shouldn't have done what they did, and they should be held to account. But the men can just vote it down, and there's no repercussions for them. Mm-hmm. I think that's a layer that the province needs to step in mm-hmm. and do the investigations, and also figure out what the consequences are going to be for code of conduct behavior.
1: Thank you so much for your comments there, Pam. I want to turn now over to Arthur and get your take on Pam's comments there, because we were talking about you know, why women may feel discouraged to run for council. Arthur, your reaction to what Pam just said there. We have about 2 minutes left in this call-in.
2: I think it's a good point, and it has broader implications even than Pam suggested, because the municipal level of government is heavily dependent on the provincial level of government, and the province is dependent on the feds. So cities, municipalities need to have safety regulations for citizens, also for their own members, and if the province hasn't passed the proper legislation, that can be a problem. But much wider than that, the municipal level is where we organize our schools and public safety and community clinics, and the province, the federal government has the most money, provinces next, and the cities have the least resources. So there's a real crisis for municipal governments when they've got obligations for schools and garbage and streets and culture, and they don't have enough of a tax base. So if municipal government is to be effective and is to flourish in the terms that the caller was mentioning, that at the very least we should enforce accountability and public safety for safe conditions for women councillors. Mm-hmm. But just in general, the municipalities won't flourish unless the provincial government enables them to flourish. And the caller mentioned one way in which the province has an obligation to help municipalities to flourish and women to feel safe. But I would say the issue of tax resources and much enriching the tax resources available to municipalities and not putting it all on property tax, that's really important. Mm-hmm. And I think we've got a maldistribution of wealth. The provinces have too much, and the municipalities don't have enough, given their responsibilities and obligations.
1: Well, Arthur, thank you so much for being part of our call in there. I really do appreciate it. Thank you so much for being here with us.
2: Thanks. Nice chatting with you, Marjorie, and thanks to the callers.
1: Arthur Schaefer is the director of the Center for Professional and Applied Ethics at the University of Manitoba. If you want to leave us a comment on the call-in after our show, 204-788-3797 or radionoon@cbc.ca. Well, that brings us to the end here of Radio Noon. Thank you so much for joining us. Our techs, John George and Abby Adeyemi, associate producers Chidi Akuma and Corey Funk. Also, thank you to Marcy Marcus, our show producer, and our directors, Dylan Longhurst and Marjorie Dowhouse. Have a wonderful day coming up next year, Unreserved. Have a good one.

Wordle? Hardly. Get ready, Canada. It's time for another edition of That's Puzzling. Host Pia Chattopadhyay competes against one familiar

0: CBC News, I'm Stephanie Skanderas.
1: Good afternoon. I'm Julie Buckingham checking your weather forecast for the province. In Winnipeg, some sunny breaks, good chance of more scattered showers or isolated thunderstorms, breezy and 23. Brandon, showers, risk of a thunderstorm, windy and 22. Good chance of rain, maybe a thunderstorm in Dauphin, wind gusting to 50, the high 21. Flin Flon in the Paw, rain likely this afternoon, then clearing and 24. Thompson sun cloud mix, maybe some rain in 25. Churchill overcast, chance of showers, windy and high of 18.
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3: And I always remember my grandma talking about whenever she was a little girl, they would get in a little buggy, and they lived kind of near Buzzard Basin, South Dakota, which is kind of close to Eagle Nest, South Dakota, on the Oglala Lakota Reservation. And they would jump in the wagon and go to Martin, South Dakota.
2: Sophie Mousseau is a name that Daphne Richards Cook heard a lot growing up. Family stories that were passed from grandmother to daughter to grandchild. Stories about Sophie, Daphne's great-great-grandmother.
3: They would go to the office of Sophie's son. His name was James Ryan, and he was the first Oglala Lakota lawyer. And he would come out, and then he would have a bunch of bags of groceries and all kind of other things for them. So she said that they would load up the buggy, and then they would go back to their place, which was a long old cabin.
2: And Daphne knew the stories about her great-great-grandmother Sophie, but she didn't really know what she looked like, at least not beyond what she saw in her own reflection.
3: My grandma was named Sophie, after Sophie. She used to tell me that when I was in the sun and I was always plain and I have a darker complexion. So she was saying that I look like her grandma, Sophie. And because I was short, Sophie was like 4'8", and I'm 5'2". Also, I had long hair when I was growing up, and Sophie had hair below her, behind her back. So she had really long hair.
2: About 15 years ago, Daphne met someone who would bring focus to that reflection. She showed her an old black and white photo of a girl who stood defiant in history, an old photograph that unlocked a canon of family knowledge and reframes the narrative of the early Midwest.
3: To see what my mom and I were talking about all these years, it was just a lot of knowledge of just seeing her, but also wanting to know more of her, the curiosity, and just that kinship.
2: Dadse, Anine, Buju, hello, and welcome. This is Unreserved. I'm Rosanna Deerchild. An old black and white photo led Marnie Sandwise on a search to find the identity of the girl in the middle.
4: On a few of the prints, someone has just written in pencil Arapaho, but nowhere is there a particular name written down for this child, and that bothered me. I just wanted to see if I could figure out who she is.
2: The trail led to Daphne Richards Cook, who carried both her story and a striking connection.
3: My mom always told me, be strong, because the blood that we have running through our veins is really very strong. She said we had really strong ancestors, and especially in our women's side of our family.
2: Plus, People of the Watershed is a photo exhibit that Paul C. Sequoises says gives a glimpse of life on the trapline through archival photos taken more than a half a century ago.
5: Archives can be just like discovering little treasures sometimes. Sometimes you open the box and there's nothing really there. Other times you open it up and there's a whole bunch of stuff there. And this is one of those cases where there was a whole bunch of stuff there.
2: Today, reframing history by reconnecting relatives through archival photos. The 2010 ad that appeared in the Lakota Times read, "Looking for information on Mystery Woman." If anyone has any ideas about who this girl might be,

0: please contact Marnie Sandwise. Underneath, a 19th century photo of a girl standing in the middle of a group of men. Marnie's mystery woman became a years-long search and eventually led her to write a book called The Girl in the Middle. Marnie, welcome to Unreserved.
1: Thank you so much. It's a pleasure to be here.
0: So tell me about this photo of the mystery woman. Can you describe it to me?
1: Yes. The original photograph is about 13 inches high by 18 inches wide. What you see are six white men, some dressed in military uniforms, some in civilian dress, standing in a very formal and awkward pose to either side of a young girl who appears to be a native child. She's wrapped in a trade blanket. And in the extant copies of the photograph, all of the copies of it I've seen, the men are named. They all have names. They're leading political and military figures. But the girl is never named. And that bothered me. I just wanted to see if I could figure out who she is.
0: Mm. What was she named on the photo? Did she have a nation, or what did they say about it on about her on the photo?
1: On the negative itself, someone has inscribed the word Dakota. On a few of the prints, someone has just written in pencil Arapaho. But nowhere is there a particular name written down for this child.
0: Well, that's quite a mystery, and a good one at that, which set you off on your journey. Why did you want to find out who this young woman was?
1: Originally, I had thought I would do a bigger project of trying to identify unidentified people in photographs made in the United States during the 19th century, perhaps during the Civil War, perhaps during the Indian Wars, perhaps as part of the westward expansion. But then I settled on this picture, and the story got so big, I realized I didn't need to look any farther. So when I first looked at this photograph, I knew this. These men were there as part of a federal peace commission sent west by the United States Congress to try to push the Lakota and some of the other Northern Plains tribes onto reservations in the immediate aftermath of the Civil War. This picture was made in 1868. I knew the picture was made at Fort Laramie, where this federal commission had been sent in 1868 to hold the peace treaty negotiations. So originally I thought, maybe this little girl is the daughter of one of the headmen who's come into the fort to sign the treaty. Maybe she's a translator, a very young translator, because I knew the men had used a woman as a translator the year before. And I knew that there were many mixed race families on the Northern Plains in which there were multilingual children. But I read all of the papers of the Peace Commission. I read the private papers of these men. No, my guesses were wrong. But finally, in the archives at Fort Laramie, which is now run by the American National Park Service, I found a little note card. And in 1978, a man named Eddie Ryan came through the fort. He saw an exhibition on display in the library, and he saw a copy of this photograph. And he said, "I know who that girl is. That's my grandma. Her name is Sophie Monceau."
0: Wow. Amazing. And that was just by chance that that happened?
1: That was by chance, but I quickly learned that Mr. Ryan, who identified the picture, was no longer alive. And I'm a historian. I need proof for things. So his word got me started, but his word did not solve the mystery for me. Some of his relatives said he was very reliable. Others said he was not so reliable. But I could quickly tell with that name and his name that he was 30 years old when his grandma died. So he might have recognized a photograph of her as a young child.
0: And so what did you do next? How did you go about, you know, finding more proof of Sophie Monceau?
1: I was unfamiliar with the name, but I quickly learned that Monceau was still a very popular name on the Pine Ridge Reservation in present-day South Dakota. So I posted a little query in the Lakota Times, which is the local paper there. I sent them a copy of the photograph and said I would welcome hearing from descendants. And so happily for me, I did hear from one, a great-great-granddaughter. And she's been a kind of research ally and a friend for me along the journey.
0: Amazing. Well, how did that feel when you finally, you know, discovered somebody that had a direct link to Sophie?
1: It was fantastic. And through her, I met a few other relatives over email. Thank goodness for email here. And I went up to South Dakota to visit the great-great-granddaughter. And I learned from her, she is a family historian, the family historian. I learned from her that she had no other photographs of Sophie. So there wasn't

0: wasn't an easy way to ratify that our guess was correct. She had some family stories, some of which were just wonderful for me to hear, the kind of little stories that a historian can't find in more official sorts of documents. She also had some stories that official documents challenged. So over the years, I've tried to share with her what I've found. It's not my story. It's Sophie's story, and I'm happy to share it with anyone and everyone.
1: Well, let's hear it. Introduce us, please, to Sophie Mousseau. Who is she?
0: She has an extraordinary story, and it's actually extraordinary to think about how we can find her story. I am a professional historian, so these are the sorts of things that interest me. It's ironic. We actually know more, or can know more, about Sophie Mousseau, who's 8 years old in this photograph, than we can about the vast majority of people born on the Northern Plains in the United States in the mid-19th century, native, white, whatever. We know a lot about her because her father lived a very long time and became one of those old-time pioneers that journalists like to seek out. We know about her because her father repeatedly sued the American government, and in his lawsuits, he disclosed quite a lot of information about his family. We know about her because her first husband got swept up in an awful and notorious crime, and the newspapers hung on that trial. And we know about her because the federal government kept track of her. Once she moved to a official Indian reservation at Pine Ridge, the federal government kept careful track of who lived there, who they lived with, et cetera, to keep track of food rations and eventually land allotments. So here's Sophie's story. Her father is a French-Canadian trader named M.A. Mousseau. Her mother is a Lakota woman named Yellow Woman. And they met in the most extraordinary way. And there's an incredible backstory to this picture. But 13 years before this picture was made, one of the men standing in the photograph beside Sophie led an assault on a Lakota village in what's now western Nebraska on the plains in the United States. He shot a woman named Yellow Woman in the leg and used her baby as target practice, and then rounded up Yellow Woman and the other survivors and marched them to Fort Laramie, the nearest American military fort. In that assault on the village, he discovered that the Lakota had ammunition that had been sold or traded to them by French traders. So he rounded up all of the French traders and brought them to Fort Laramie. So Yellow Woman and M.A. Mousseau met as a result of this horrific massacre. And they married, they became Sophie's parents, and they remained married over half a century. So Sophie is born in 1860. She's only 8 years old when she poses for this photograph. I think she's standing on a little box, so she looks a bit taller. She grew up around Fort Laramie. She grew up around there because her father's road ranch was destroyed by a band of hungry and angry Native men, and they came into the fort for protection. When she was only about 14, she married a white Irish immigrant who was a Civil War veteran named Posey Ryan. They had five children, and when the youngest was still a babe in arms, Posey fell in love with a white woman. He kidnapped his own children and sent young Sophie, then in her 20s, off to Pine Ridge, the newly created reservation in South Dakota. There, she worked briefly at a boarding school, the Oglala Boarding School in Pine Ridge. And eventually, she remarries to a man named John Monroe, who had been a juggler in a Wild West show, but he was also an very experienced speaker of Lakota and certain archaic forms of Lakota. And he became the go-to translator for all of the anthropologists coming to the Pine Ridge Reservation around the turn of the 20th century. With him, she had another 8 children, so that's 13 in all. And she lived the last half century of her life in Pine Ridge. She died during the Great Depression in a dugout home with a bearskin flapping across the front door.
1: What an incredible story. I'm going to read that book.
0: Okay. I hope everybody will want to read the book.
1: So taking it back to the picture, why was Sophie in that picture? What was she doing there?
0: Well, to the chase, I don't exactly know what she's doing there, but I have a few ideas. The photographer, Alexander Gardner, who is a quite famous Civil War photographer in the U.S., famous for his photographs of President Lincoln, the photographer might have wanted her there because she's

0: much shorter than the man. She's different complected. She looks different. And she adds visual interest to the photograph. Her father might have wanted her there because General Harney, the man who led this terrible assault on a Lakota village some 13 years before, had once employed him, and he had just lost his road ranch. He needed work, and he might have been trying to curry favor. There's another man in the photograph who's a lawyer, and on the side, he's double dealing because Sophie's father has hired him to help him sue the federal government to recover damages for the raid on his road ranch. But here's what I would like to believe, and there's no proof of this. I'm way out on a limb here as a historian. I like to think that maybe Sophie wanted to be there. She had a couple of little brothers and sisters. She's at a peace treaty gathering that's completely chaotic. There are thousands and thousands of people and horses and stray dogs and cook fires and sounds of multiple languages all around her. She's probably keeping track of her younger brothers and sisters all the time. And for once, she gets to do something special all by herself and go pose for a photographer. And she had never seen a camera before. It must have been an extraordinary day for her.
1: It must have been an extraordinary day for, you know, a little girl wandering around that chaos and thinking, I could be
0: special
1: and forever in this moment. That's great.
2: Let's write a movie, Marnie.
0: I don't know if she could think that she would be special forever because it's not clear that she knew what it would be. And let me clarify that the photographer made negatives at Fort Laramie, but he didn't make prints of these pictures until months later when he went back to Washington, D.C. So Sophie couldn't have seen or really visualized what the final product would look like.
1: Yeah. Still pretty exciting for a kid, right?
0: I like to think so.
1: This is Unreserved on CBC Radio 1, Sirius XM, U.S. Public Radio, and Native Voice 1. I'm Rosanna Deerchild. My guest today is Marnie Sandwise, author of The Girl in the Middle. Earlier you had mentioned that you eventually did find and connect with one of Sophie Musso's descendants, Daphne Richards Cook.
0: Yes.
1: Take me to that meeting. What was that like? What happened there?
0: Daphne responded to the query that I posted in Lakota Times and sent me an email, and we began an email correspondence. And she shared with me what she knew about her great-great-grandmother, and I shared with her what I knew about them. Our stories didn't always mesh, so there was a lot of back and forth. How do you know that? How do you know that? And I live in New Mexico. I went to South Dakota to meet her. And she generously welcomed me into her home. And she had a little box or some baggies of family memorabilia. So I looked at what she had. She had photographs of family members who were closer to her. And we wondered, oh, do they look like Sophie? Do they not look like Sophie? I don't think that's really a good, reliable way to identify someone in a photograph. But it was fun to see those pictures. And I just listened to her stories. I looked at her family photographs, and it was so good, of course, to be reminded that the 19th century story I'm writing about as a historian has such present day power and importance to people living right here and now. That's, I think, always good for a historian to remember that their work just doesn't exist in a vacuum. It really matters to people.
1: Yeah, absolutely. What was her reaction when she finally got to see a picture of her ancestor?
0: Well, that's a good question to ask her. I think one way to think about where we started is that I started with a photograph that someone told me was Sophie Musso, and I didn't know anything about her. And Daphne had stories about her great-great-grandmother, Sophie Musso, but had never seen a photograph of her. So at that meeting, and really previously over email, we put that together. Here's the person we think is her, and here's the stories we've heard about her. How can we bring this together?
1: Amazing. And so when we see this photo now and know who the girl in the middle is, Sophie Musso, how does it change, you know, that abstract history lesson that we know and learn about in school about, you know, the U.S. military and indigenous people trying to defend their homelands? What kind of context does that give us?
0: I think it reminds us that when the U.S.

0: military is out west, they are dealing with real people. They are not dealing with an abstract Cheyenne child or Lakota child or Arapaho man. They are dealing with people who are like the Sophies of the world, who have particular parents, who have particular siblings, who have experienced particular hardships in their life, who have dealt with different challenges in their life. It makes everything so much more personal. And I think it reminds us, we can't just say federal government versus Indians, federal government versus Lakota versus Arapaho versus Cheyenne. This is the federal government inserting itself into the lives of particular individuals.
1: Yeah. And so then why does it matter to name the unnamed people in historical photos?
0: Because it reminds us exactly of that. These are very particular people who have experienced very particular things in their lives. We can't generalize, oh, the U.S. government did this. We need to say the U.S. government did this to this particular person and diverted their life in a particular way.
1: Yeah. And so when you look at that photo now and look into the face of Sophie Musso, does she speak to you differently? What does she say to you?
0: She says to me, pay attention. She says to me, pay attention, because there are a lot of Native children recorded in 19th century photographs, Native women who have remained unnamed in photographs. Native men are more often named in these photographs because they had roles in the treaty negotiations that had brought the photographers there in the first place. But she says to me, pay attention to us. We are individuals. We have our own story. But let me add one thing. I may think I know what Sophie looks like now. I may have identified the general arc of her life. But photographs don't tell us everything. I will never know what is inside of Sophie's head. I think it's tempting when we identify someone in a photograph to try to imagine exactly how they're experiencing the world, but we can't. We can't. We can imagine that because she was a mother and I'm a mother, I can imagine how she felt when her children were wrenched away from her. I can imagine that, but I cannot know. So photographs give us access to a lot of knowledge. They lead us to amazing stories, but they don't tell us everything.
1: Yeah, that's for sure. And, you know, what do you hope your story for the search for Sophie Musso inspires in other people who might see the photo, hear this interview, read your book?
0: I hope everyone will go home or go into their closet and find that shoebox of old photographs and label them. Label your family photographs. That's my big takeaway point, because everyone has a story. Not everyone's story is going to be like Sophie's. Sophie's story is unique because she's a unique individual. No two people have the same story. But so many people have extraordinary stories, and it's a lot of work to recover them. But you cannot even begin to recover those stories unless you have a name. A name is what links you to newspaper stories, to census reports, to government records. A name is key to everything. And so for me, the very moment of learning Sophie Musso's name is what unlocked everything that followed.
1: Well, I'm so glad you found that picture and you found her family and her name and returned it to her. Thank you so much.
0: Thank you. It's been a pleasure to talk to you.
1: Marnie Sandwise is the author of The Girl in the Middle. She's a history professor emerita from Princeton University. Coming up on Unreserved, we'll hear from one of Sophie Musso's descendants, Daphne Richards Cook. Daphne grew up hearing stories about Sophie, but was never able to put a face to her name. That is until Marnie Sandwise handed her the photo of her great-great-grandmother.
2: I was real excited to see the picture. I had seen other pictures that were similar from the photographer at Fort Laramie in 1868. Of some different men and fur traders and interpreters and posing together. And when I looked at her and I thought, she must be stand, because she must be like 10, I think, or something. And so she must be standing on something or

0: Anyway, I thought it was kind of cool how they had that blanket around her, and then she just looking into the kind of into the camera light. And so it was real astounding to see that. And I said, yeah, I could see some resemblances, especially when I was a young girl. Yeah, I was just excited, overwhelmed, and just like so amazed and wanting to know more about her. So I was real excited to know and put a name and a face to her.
1: We'll hear more from Daphne Richards Cook after a short break. This is a news update on CBC Radio 1, 89.3 FM, 990 AM. Good afternoon. I'm Julie Buckingham. In downtown Winnipeg at 1:30, it's 21. Brandon is 20. Thompson, 23 degrees. Iconic songwriter, singer, and actor Dolly Parton has died. Her head of security announced the death in a video statement on Instagram. Parton's career spans more than six decades with hits including I Will Always Love You, Jolene, and 9 to 5. She was also known for her extensive philanthropy, including her Imagination Library program, giving millions of books to children, including those on Manitoba First Nations. Parton was 80. RCMP say a 19-month investigation is putting significant dents into drug and weapons trafficking in southern Manitoba. Winkler Police and RCMP teamed up in December of 2024, looking into a large amount of cocaine and guns being imported to a business in the area. This February, a 29-year-old man was arrested in a traffic stop where cops noticed drugs and weapons in his vehicle. RCMP Superintendent Jeff Edmondson says in all, 15 people in from 10 different communities have been arrested and 67 charges have been laid. And the University College of the North in Flin Flon opening the doors to a brand new student residence. The facility includes 30 rooms for staff and students, along with a commercial kitchen, dining hall, rec room, and gym. Your next local CBC News is at 2:30. Welcome back to Unreserved. Today, reframing Indigenous histories through photographs. Growing up, Daphne Richards Cook heard many stories about her great-great-grandmother. She was told that she looked like her, but she'd never seen a photo of her. Her great-great-grandmother was Sophie Mousseau. The mystery girl in the middle of that old black-and-white photograph that Marnie Sandwise was searching for. Marnie's search led her to Daphne. And Daphne's stories about Sophie gave voice to the once-silent picture. Daphne, welcome to Unreserved.
0: Thank you. It's a great pleasure to be invited to your show. Thank you, Pilamia.
1: We're so glad to have you on the show and to have this conversation with you. So what do you remember, you know, hearing about Sophie Mousseau when you were growing up?
0: I was real interested in her, and I kept, like, I wanted to see her picture and see how she was. And because I used to always love history. My mom used to always talk about history and stories, and so I knew all my genealogy. She just used to hammer it in my head. Not really, but anyway, she was always just telling me the lineage of her maternal side.
1: Earlier in this episode, we spoke with Marnie Sandwise. Tell me about the first time you met her and how that meeting went. What happened?
0: We exchanged emails. I was really into genealogy, where I was searching for Sophie Mousseau. And I got onto some genealogy pages and found some information. So I was real interested. So I scanned some documents that my mom found in our tribal enrollment office. They had given her a letter from M.A. Mousseau, Sophie's dad, that he wrote. A whole little about couple pages describing where he was from, where he's born, and a little background on his history. And so we throughout the years we exchanged information, stories, and I was just all excited. And she said she was writing this book that was coming down to Pine Ridge. So I told her where I lived, and so she came over and we had coffee, and I showed her this big old binder I had of information, and we just sat and conversed and had a really good discussion, and it was really great to finally see her.
1: Yeah. And so when she handed you the picture of Sophie Mousseau the first time, mm-hmm. how did you react? Take me to that moment.

0: I was real excited and to see the picture. I had seen other pictures that were similar from the photographer at Fort Laramie in 1868 of some different men and fur traders and interpreters and posing together. And when I looked at her and I thought she must be Stan because she must be like 10, I think, or something. And so she's must be standing on something, or anyway, I thought it was kind of cool how they had that blanket around her, and then she just looking into the kind of into the camera light. And so it was real astounding to see that. And I said, yeah, I could see some resemblances, especially when I was a young girl. Yeah, I was just excited, overwhelmed, and just like so amazed and wanting to know more about her. So I was real excited to know and put a name and a face to her.
1: Because this is the first time that you'd seen her picture, is that right?
0: Yeah.
1: And so, as you look at this picture, what were you feeling? Besides obviously excitement and finally finding a picture of your great great grandmother, did you feel a connection with her or?
0: Yeah, I felt a connection to her, and especially to the stories, and just to see the maternal side of our lineage, and to see what my mom and I were talking about all these years. It was just a lot of knowledge of just seeing her, but also wanting to know more of her, and the curiosity, and just that kinship of the maternal side of our family. My mom always told me that be strong, because the blood that we have running through our veins is really very strong. She said we had really strong ancestors, and especially in our women's side of our family. She said that blood is really strong, and remember that what they went through and the hardships and the happiness and all that, what they went through, that they handled it and they were able to go through that. And that's why we're all still here. So just remember that when any time you feel stressed or you feel scared or you feel worried, or just to know that when you see our family and our connections, I mean, how our lineage is growing still.
1: Yeah. And actually, Marnie had described you as, you know, your family's historian because you have all this knowledge and that you, in fact, keep boxes and boxes of old documents and photographs.
0: Yeah, I had just gone through looking through the census and going through some old research material. And I had gone to the tribal college. I was always into looking at old newspapers and things like that. So when I went to the college, they had microfiche. So that was kind of like maybe in the early 90s. And we didn't really have that strong of internet and web services back then. You can tell how old
1: I was there with you,
0: I
1: sis. I was there too.
0: am. So I put in all these old microfiche things and was doing research, which was really hard to read on the microfiche, but there was a really lot of pages in there. So I was sitting there trying to decipher it all and retype it. So here I am. I printed them all off and I start retyping the whole thing, which was really hard to read.
1: Wow, you're quite a researcher. And finally, Daphne, how do you feel about, you know, your connection to Sophie Mousseau today? You know, looking back at the long journey and finding her photo and learning about her and your own family's history and the connection to all of our histories.
0: It's amazing. I'm real proud of Sophie. And learning more about her and reading what all Marnie researched. And so yeah, that family and Sophie and what they went through still hurts. And it's through my bloodline or the historical trauma or something that's still within us.
1: But also healing, right? As you reclaim those stories and share those stories, there's a healing in that.
0: Yeah, you're right.
1: Well, Daphne, thank you so much for sharing some of your stories with me today.
0: Thank you for inviting me.
1: Daphne Richards Cook is Oglala Lakota, and she is Sophie Mousseau.

Joe's great-great-granddaughter. This is Unreserved on CBC Radio 1, Sirius XM, U.S. Public Radio, and Native Voice 1. I'm Rosanna Deerchild. Today, reframing Indigenous history through historical photos. Here is Cree singer-songwriter Danita Large with her song, Ancestors in My Bones.

0: That's Danita Large with Ancestors in My Bones. This is Unreserved on CBC Radio 1, Sirius XM, U.S. Public Radio, and Native Voice 1. I'm Rosanna Deerchild. A photograph can hold more than a moment. It can carry a life, a name, a connection, waiting to be remembered. Cree writer, journalist, and cultural activist Paul C. Sequoyces has spent years tracking down and sharing historical images of Indigenous people, helping families identify relatives and reclaim their stories. His latest collection is called People of the Watershed. The images were taken by trapline manager John McPhee as he traveled across northern Ontario in the 1950s and 60s. They are glimpses into communities rarely seen by outsiders. Paul breathes new life into these photographs, transforming a quiet archive into a living record of resilience and memory. Paul, welcome to Unreserved.
1: Thank you, Rosanna, and thanks for having me. And thank you for the wonderful, warm introduction.
0: Oh, well, of course.
1: It's great to be here as well.
0: So tell us, who was John McPhee?
1: John McPhee was a Scottish descent, second generation, settled. His father was a farmer. He settled in the Parry Sound area. That's where he got married as well. And he kind of didn't want the farm life, so a job came up to be an officer with the Ministry of Natural Resources, a trapline fur manager, the fur industry being very strong at the time. And McPhee was a very adventurous kind of personality, so that sounded a lot more exciting to him than just working on the farm. So he took the job. But he also happened to be an amateur photographer, and that's where this treasure was kind of, you know, gradually uncovered for me. Is I just realized there's a whole side of history here that really had people need to see and haven't seen.
0: Mm. And what access did he have to communities in the Hudson's Bay watershed?
1: A phenomenal access, actually, that a normal photographer would not have. Because of his job as a trapline manager, he had to go to all these communities during different seasons. At the time, summertime or when the waters were free, it'd be by boat or canoe, or in winter by dog team or bush plane. Getting to these places, old school, if you will, kind of way. And because of his job, he actually had to work with the people. People got to know him. And it just really added a special intimacy or element to his photography. And that would not have happened if he had just been a normal photographer going out for a day here or a day there. It was because of that nice pairing of his work with his photography. So they just meshed together.
0: Mm-hmm. What was it about John's photos that caught your attention that were different?
1: Well, these were people he worked with, trappers he'd meet, guides who would take him around the countryside. So they were people who he knew by name, who he camped with. So because of that relationship, it just peeled away a layer that photography often has, where you have the photographer has the power and the subject, you know, is kind of just posing. It changed that relationship. He knew these people. He worked with these people. He knew, he recorded their names. He knew some rudimentary Cree and Anishinaabe, so he had his own little dictionary he'd carry around. So it was all, it all kind of became this wonderful collection that luckily, once he retired, he took it to the Archives of Ontario, who thankfully accepted it. So that's how I came across it, and then came across John himself, which kind of led to what People of the Watershed became, which is a traveling exhibition currently underway in Ontario, as well as a photo book. So it all came together, and it just, you know, it's one of those things you don't imagine it at the beginning. It just kind of all comes together, and it was kind of just like discovering archives can be just like discovering little treasures sometimes. Sometimes you open the box and there's nothing really there. Other times you open it up and there's a whole bunch of stuff there. And this is one of those cases where there was a whole bunch of stuff there.
0: Hmm. Ah, Facebook.
1: Exactly.
0: Tell me a little bit more about the relationship you were able to develop with John.
1: My work was much easier because of his record keeping. But what happened quickly is when we began to post some of this stuff, the family connections all started to happen. That's my auntie, that's my uncle. So it all became all this stuff that led to people of the watershed, the stories behind the stories, if you will.
0: Mm.
1: And to personalize as much as you can the individual stories, the people who are in the photographs.

0: And once you start to do that, it's you kind of change the nature of the photograph. Now that's not just someone who you don't know or someone's name. That person actually has a story, a history, a moment in their time.
1: Amazing.
0: Yeah.
1: So what kind of photos did you find in the collection?
0: For the exhibition itself, we focused on the color photographs, partly just because there's a continuity to them. And also they're in Kodachrome. They're really beautiful colors that, you know, that exist in Kodachrome at that time in the 50s, early 60s. So you just see how people are dressed, and it gives, there's a vibrancy and a color to it. So we focused on the color photos for the exhibition. And not so much the black and white, but there are a lot of black and white as well. And then there was the next thing was, which ones do we have stories for? And that's the ones we'll kind of focus on in pulling together the exhibition. And because of the nature of the work and the photography and the time of the seasons, we, rather than doing it by place, you know, Parry Sound, Thunder Bay, Moose Factory, that kind of thing, Attawapiskat, rather than do it by that, we did by seasons. So spring, summer, fall, winter. Because that just seemed a more natural synopsis of how John worked and how his work worked in the communities, as he'd be there at different times of the season. Again, people of the watershed, this is a huge area. This is, you know, bigger than France. It's, I think it's, in that way, it's really a much more in-depth kind of photo book. And what makes it special for me is it really was about the people. You know, it's really about the people, John Mansell. These aren't famous people or chiefs or anything. They're just people who are in the communities, you know, the men and women and children. So it's in that way, it was really a powerful thing to see that come together as well.
1: Mm-hmm. Now, as you mentioned, this was taken over a large territory over the seasons, encompassing many language groups and nations. What did these photos reveal about, you know, the daily life for these people in the 1950s and 60s?
0: It's a different, totally different. And anyone who's, you know, you talk to the descendants now who've seen the exhibition as the tourists of Ontario, the lifestyle's totally different, of course. People have trucks and skidoos and everything else. Much more sedentary lifestyle. And also the fur trade was an important thing. In the 50s up to the early 60s, the fur trade was still viable. So it really fit in with just the, you know, the seasonal transition of people going off to winter camps, you know, smaller groups, and then coming back together in the spring in, you know, for celebrations and that, as all the families come back together. So that kind of rhythm was a totally different time than it is today. So that's one of the things I think that really resonates with people, is just how different the life was and how you see it in how people are dressed. The women, particularly, you know, if they're making skirts and stuff or dresses, they're all based on whatever materials are in the northern store in that community. So they differ from community to community, kind of thing.
1: Absolutely. Can you describe a scene for me, maybe a snapshot, if you will, of something that might be occurring that he had taken photos of during the spring? Like, what would spring like be?
0: Well, I think a whole section of the spring is all the families coming back together. It coincided with Treaty Days, which were a big celebration as well. And, you know, and that's, you know, people, it's not about getting the $3 or whatever it is. It's about this, you know, that relationship, that treaty relationship, and also the families coming back together. So there's lots of photos of all the families coming back together, almost like a tent city kind of thing going up. There's dances, fiddle music. You see some of the fiddlers playing. You see the square dances. It just gives you a sense of how people worked, but how people socialized and came together as well. And I think that's one of my favorite visual kind of records in the book, is how it shows that lifestyle at that time. And Treaty Days is the perfect example of that, with the camps and everyone coming together and the treaty party going up, and, you know, John being there with his job but also taking photos. So all that came together perfectly.
1: I can almost hear the fiddle music, Paul.
0: Exactly. You can almost scan.
1: When did your fascination with, you know, these archival photographs begin?
0: Oh, years ago. I would say at least a good 20 years ago now. I started to dabble with archival stuff, working on some nonfiction books. But I really got drawn to photography, I think partly the influence of my mother, who was a residential school survivor, and just talked about family photos and how

0: they show a different side of life. We were hearing a lot of doom and gloom, but there was strength and continuity in our communities that allowed language to survive. So kind of taking that gem of what she said to me, and I began to look into archival photos. And it just kind of blossomed from there into different parts, you know, the social media side of it, the naming of names, story of people in the photos, exploring the different archives that exist across the board. So all those, it was a very much an engaging and learning experience for me as well. So it didn't feel like work at all. It felt really like
1: detective work.
0: Fun detective work. Yeah, it really kind of took on a life of its own. So I have nothing but gratefulness for kind of that journey that it's been. And, and I'm happy, that the physical exhibitions are what's, our big focus in the books. Because I really like the idea of this being people actually seeing the actual photos. Or I just think people respond differently when they actually see the art or the photograph on the wall, as opposed to seeing it on the screen. It's just a different experience, as you know, with any kind of art.
1: Yeah, amazing. What can people gain or, regain from looking at a photograph and finding that story behind it?
0: Oh, I think there's a lot. One is the act of naming is always important. So if it's a family photograph, that's your great auntie, that's your great uncle, that's your great grandfather, the great grandmother, whatever the relationship may be. And then as you start to learn more about them, you start to see kind of the threads to where, how you got to be where you are. And I especially think it's important because so many of our lives, particularly as Indigenous people, First Nation or Métis or Inuit, have been controlled by policies and bureaucrats and Indian Acts and Métis and non-status, all these things that continue to plague us and divide us. So in some ways, I think photography is, archival photography can be a liberating kind of process that kind of strips away all those artificial boundaries that separate us. And that gets back to what the crux of the matter is, which is our families and who we are and where we come from. And I think that's... archival photography can serve as a means to look at things differently in that way, as opposed to looking at it in terms of legislations and policies and all that sort of thing.
1: Yeah. And at what point did you bring community into the process of identifying who these people are and their stories? Was it before, during, after?
0: I would say it was before and during. It was before we actually realized there was going to be an exhibition. So, we were posting the McPhee photos and people were recognizing them. So that was kind of starting, but there was no plan of an exhibition at that time. Mm-hmm. And then as the idea for an exhibition came together, then yes, we can contact some of these people and get more out of them. So it became that of contacting people and doing interviews. So it took on another layer. At that point, it was engaged in toward being an exhibition and a book. So... at that point, it switched gears about halfway through, for sure.
1: What was the response from community when they would see a picture of their great, great?

0: And I always wonder what the story is. And I wonder that about photography across the board, not just indigenous photography of indigenous people, but all historical archival photography, is what is that storytelling? How do we look at that story from our perspective as opposed to the times then, and how do we interpret it? So there's so many ways we can do that.
1: Mm-hmm. And why do you think it's important for indigenous communities to have these stories reclaimed and retold and reframed, really, in terms of the context of our cultures?
0: Well, I think it pulls threads together from the past to the present, and that's really an important thing. Because the more you look into it, the more you realize, there were tough times, but the families stuck together and they did this or they did that. And especially as families are, as communities are, in many of these areas, are looking at, revitalizing language or taking youth back to the land, on fishing camps or hunting camps, that sort of thing. Photos like this are part of that context, because here's how they used to hunt, or here's where they used to camp. So they can help to map out where the future is going as well. And I think particularly for things like, bringing youth back to the land and how the relationship we did have with land. So I think that's where the photography itself becomes really an important tool for that.
1: Yeah. So People of the Watershed, clearly a gift for the people in that area, for Indigenous people to understand their own stories. But what do you hope non-Indigenous people who come to see the exhibit will take away?
0: Well, I hope they'll take away with respect and an increased awareness of life in the north, of the Indigenous communities that are up there, their differences across, language and location, of course. Some are up way up, some are not, further south. But also that there's a history here, and this isn't just newfound land. This is land that's been lived on and traveled on and been a part of people's lives for generations upon generations. So it gets away from this idea of wilderness and that...
1: Empty wilderness.
0: Empty, exactly. That's not empty. There are people living there. There are animals there, fish there, etc. So I think it shows also, I hope it gives people a sense of responsibility toward that land, and that whatever processes or developments we do are in sync with what the land can handle, and also protecting nature and stuff. So there's a larger issue, of course, that I think the book is a part of.
1: Yeah. Well, thank you so much for your time today, Paul.
0: Oh, Roseanne, it's been a pleasure. It's always a pleasure to talk to you, and have a great day.
1: You too.
0: Okay. Take care, Roseanne.
1: You too. Paul Cisacuasis is a Cree writer, journalist, and curator. He is a member of the Beardies and Okemasis Cree Nation in Saskatchewan. That's all our time on Radio Indigenous. This episode was produced by Zoe Tennant, Kim Kasher, Rhiannon Johnson, Amanda Gear, and Bridget Stringer-Holden. 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I'm your favorite cousin, Rosanna Deerchild, coming at you from Winnipeg in Treaty 1 territory. Kinanaskmit Nawa. I go say.
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7: When the owner of a husky named Missy decided to keep her home from doggy daycare for a day, Missy dug a hole in the yard and took herself to daycare. 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

0: Welcome to The Story From Here. I'm Gloria Makarenko in Vancouver, and this summer we're repeating some of our favorite shows from the broadcast year so far. So today you will hear the program that first aired on April 28th. I hope you enjoy listening.
1: Missy had dug her way out under the back gate, and Rand just took herself to daycare because she just, and it sounded like she just followed the route that we normally take in the morning with a bicycle.
0: A five-year-old husky in Regina who took herself to doggy daycare now has fans all around the world. 17 million views on TikTok and counting. We'll hear about Missy's great adventure in our second half hour today. We will also touch down in Ottawa, St. John's, Prince George, Sudbury, and Whitehorse, all on today's menu of great interviews and short documentaries from CBC local and regional programs over this past week. I hope you enjoy what we've chosen. Also on the show,
2: gives me focus, gives me a lot of anticipation to get that satisfaction when I get a vehicle up and going and present it back to their owners.
0: That is Peter Wiley in Whitehorse. He started helping people with their cars as part of his sobriety journey, and now he is a community legend. We'll hear from Peter in our second half hour today. Lots of inspiration for you over the coming hour, starting right now. The hospice in Prince George, British Columbia, is a place where family and friends can gather with their loved ones at the end of life. Often the grief for those left behind is difficult to process. In order to help survivors understand and cope with the loss of loved ones, the Hospice Palliative Care Society is offering a Writing Through Grief group. Betsy Trumpner of CBC Daybreak visited Rotary Hospice House to find out more.
3: My name is Karen Schmidt. I am a member staff here at Prince George Hospice with the grief support team. And one of the projects that I'm really proud of is the Writing Through Grief program. We started that program because journaling is a tool that can be used to work through the emotions of grief in a very safe manner. Oftentimes people, they're a little bit worried about writing their thoughts and feelings, but the thing is, you don't have to let anyone ever read it. You don't have to read it yourself. You can write it down and then shred it or burn it just to get those feelings out, get them out of you, right? It just unburdens you.
4: I'm a big writer. I'm a big journaler. What about you? Are you a writer? Do you keep a diary?
3: I'm a big journaler. I have multiple journals going at any given time. So gratitude journal, a grief journal, just a daily journal. I'm a big believer in writing and like I said, to get those, express those feelings in a safe way. We know that in grief that people need to have their grief witnessed. Grief is not something that you get over. Grief is not something that has a set timeline. It takes as long as it takes, and that's different for everyone. And it's not a situation where time heals. What it is you have to grieve. You do have to grieve, and you have to have that witnessed. And what I mean by having it witnessed is talking about it. So grief and writing is one of the only ways that you can actually be witness to your own grief. And we just provide a safe environment in order to do that work, to witness the grief.
4: So let's say, here comes the hospice cat.
3: he's here to support all of the families that are here as well.
4: And some cat toys. That's pretty incredible. What's the cat's name?
3: Drac.
4: Drac. Okay. Oh. Sniffing around, likes my radio bag. So sweet.
5: So we're going to head out to what we call the rec room. And that's where the Writing Through Grief group is modeled.
4: So is this the table where it all happens?
3: It's a high table. It fits 8 of us. So it's

0: intimate.
1: A very cool table with high stools at it. So let's say I've come to the writing group. I open the door, I come in, what happens?
0: Okay, so first of all, we provide these beautiful hospice journals. They're gorgeous. And so you just come in yourself. You come in, and walking through that door is the hard part, right? Is to have it the courage to walk through the door because you know you're going to be vulnerable. So that's all we're asking of you, is to come. You come in, and we offer three prompts. So we'll offer a prompt, and then everyone would write. And we don't talk about what you wrote. You never, ever have to share what you wrote, necessarily.
1: Do some people share?
0: Some people do, yeah. If that's their choice, they do share, because for them that might be really cathartic, right, is to share that. But mostly we talk about just kind of what came up. What emotions did that bring up? What feelings are you feeling? What did you think about that you haven't thought about before, right? That it's a very intimate group, so that they're very supportive of one another. And over the eight-week program, they really get to know each other, and they're so supportive to each other. Just some samples of some prompts that I might offer to the people to write about would be something like, if I could ask my person one thing, what would I ask? Describe a memory of your loved one that makes you laugh. What simple joy can you bring to your life this week? Just looking for those little glimmers of happiness within the grief.
1: Just listening to the prompts, I'm getting a bit teary. Are people sometimes crying as they...
0: Absolutely. And that's, you know, at hospice, that's a safe place. And we encourage that show of emotion, right? You're safe. It's okay. It's okay not to be okay. Yeah. We have tissue boxes everywhere. I think we keep Costco going with the tissue boxes.
1: Mm-hmm.
0: I've had so many beautiful moments in that group. It's intense, but it's powerful. Yeah, it's beautiful. It's a beautiful thing to witness their growth in their grief, their healing in their grief.
1: Mm-hmm.
0: At the end of any group, we usually ask them to fill out an evaluation, because we're always, of course, looking to improve. These are some of the comments that we've received about this group. It has helped me move past isolation and provided tools to aid in processing my grief. You took us on a real roller coaster today, but the last prompt really brought it all together for me. There were good times and there were bad, but through it all, there was love. You never get over grief. You carry grief with you for the rest of your life. It's as deep as the love for your person was, right? So it's never gone. But healing in that, you can think about them and remember them and not have those grief bursts, but remember with love and a smile, maybe, instead of tears. Not that there's anything wrong with tears.
2: Yeah.
3: That was Karen Schmidt at Prince George Rotary Hospice House. She facilitates a writing through grief group for people who have lost a loved one. Thanks so much to Betsy Trumpner for bringing us that story.

0: The late Murray Kemp was an avid hunter and hunting dog enthusiast. You could find him on trails outside Ottawa and beyond, riding on a unique all-terrain mobility chair. The chair allowed him to continue to enjoy his passion, even when he lost his ability to walk. Now, Murray's family wants to donate the valuable chair that gave Murray much pleasure. Hallie Cottenham met up with Murray's good friend and fellow hunter, Dave Branson, and his son, Adam Kemp.
1: Dad was told 16 years ago he had 5 to 7 years from cancer, and he made the most out of it. He scheduled his stem cell transplant in between two hunts. So the bird hunt is September, the moose hunt is October, the deer hunt is November. He did a stem cell transplant between the moose hunt and the deer hunt.
2: And did you inherit that interest?
1: Yes, very much. I've been hunting with Dad since I was born, and he brought his dog.

0: dogs along with him every step of the way.
1: How did his health issues affect his hunting?
0: Over the years, his body just broke down on him. It was just got to the point where his legs couldn't handle the miles in the field anymore and the long hours in the bush and cold watches on the deer stands. So,
1: was that hard to see from your perspective?
0: Yeah, it was awful. It was tough on Dad, too. You could tell it really hurt him.
2: He was dealing with all these health issues, and it was quite obvious that he was having knee issues and foot issues and all sorts of stuff that was hard. But he still made sure that he was getting out there, and his generosity in helping, you know, people like myself and other hunters was beyond anything that you could imagine. I mean, because he enjoyed, you know, working with others, training dogs, and seeing everybody enjoy themselves.
1: People who knew and loved him saw that he was struggling. What happens next?
2: So Murray was a very active member in the North American Versatile Hunting Dog Association for the Ottawa Valley chapter, and members nominated Murray to the Track to Wing charity organization for consideration for receiving a track chair. A track chair is a wheelchair that looks a little bit like a tank. You know, it's an electric wheelchair, and it can basically go just about anywhere. Maybe not. No, it's not amphibious, but it's.
1: Can we go and have a look at it?
0: Yeah, absolutely.
1: Okay, sure. Let's do it.
2: Yeah.
1: Wow.
0: So not your average wheelchair. This is a heavy-duty off-road wheelchair with tracks instead of wheels, a heavy-duty frame, oversized batteries, gun rest, a gun-carrying device, and camouflage on the pillows and armrests.
1: Where do you put the birds? Where do you strap the deer?
0: Well, that's what the pouch on the back is for.
1: Okay, all right, let's have a look.
2: Allows people to get out and get freedom and enjoy some of the best times in the field with friends and family. There's a lot more about hunting than just getting out and chasing birds or deer around, you know, and that's part of what this enables people to do.
0: We hunt in the Lanark Highlands, and he would drive this right into the bush, right into the tree stand, and we built special ground blinds for him so he could just drive right to the watches he's been sitting on all his life and keep hunting for the next couple of years. And Dad lived for the hunt. I mean, you've never met an outdoorsman who was so passionate about the outdoors and the hunters he hunted with and the people. Dad loved to teach people how to hunt and how to train dogs and just how to enjoy the outdoors.
1: What was it like to see him out again?
0: I don't know. It's hard to say because Dad wouldn't have stopped no matter what. I would have carried him out to the watch. It was what I did until we got the chair. We used to drive him out and sit him on his chair and come back afterwards and pick him up. And this just gave him the freedom to keep doing how he did it his whole life.
1: You have carried your father to the blind.
0: I have, yeah. Dad's always been a do-it-himself type of guy, and this allowed him to enjoy the hunt without asking for help, which, as any older guy can tell you, is just more satisfying, too.
1: What are these for?
2: Cup holders.
1: For coffee, right?
0: Dad was never opposed to a cold beverage after the hunt. At the end of the day, when the dogs were tired and the guns were put away, and it was time for a wee one, as Dad used to say.
1: Can I get a demo?
0: Absolutely.
2: Okay. So we're in here, and we can adjust. Oh, I hit press the wrong button. Hold on. And then it's just a single joystick operation. You can go straight through puddles. The dogs recognize it.
1: They think they're going hunting.
2: Exactly. Well, that's the last time they saw it out.
1: Yeah.
2: Turns on a dime, literally. And there is you got to have a horn.
1: Just don't scare off the bird.
2: That's right.
1: Wow. Now, I understand this is a pretty valuable piece of equipment.
2: Well, we know what they sell for, and in Canadian dollars, it works out to about $32,000, $34,000. So it's not an inexpensive piece of kit at all.
1: What happens to the chair now?
0: We're looking for somebody who is like Dad, who's passionate about hunting, and whose life has not enabled them to keep hunting. We're looking for somebody to have it.
2: Somebody who enjoys the outdoors, enjoys training dogs.

0: dogs, working with dogs. I think that's an important component of it. I mean, there's lots of people who would benefit from it. There's no doubt about that. But it's trying to find the person who, you know, shares some of the values that Murray shared with everybody else.
1: Now, you put the word out that you're looking for this person. Yeah. Have you got some people interested?
0: We've received a number of applications already, and I have to say, every one of them is a very deserving recipient, and reading them brings tears to your eyes. And it's going to be very, very, very tough to figure out, you know, which one of these very deserving people is going to kind of carry on in Murray's spirit.
2: That was Dave Branson and Adam Kemp. They're looking to donate Murray Kemp's all-terrain mobility device to a passionate hunter or dog trainer. Thanks so much to Hallie Cottenham of CBC Ottawa.

0: Jet Landry Music in Sudbury is one of those businesses that becomes a local landmark. In fact, truckers would use the big guitar cutout that used to sit on the roof of the building as a waypoint when navigating down the city's LaSalle Boulevard. Jet himself lives in the apartment on the second floor of the store. Now, after more than six decades, he is planning to close down the business. CBC Sudbury's Marcus Schwabe dropped by the other day to talk to Jet about his musical history.
1: We were 12 in the family. I was the youngest of 12. And my dad died when I was four. My dad was a violinist, but all my older brothers played. We used to have parties, you know, get together, more step dancing and stuff like that. So I picked up a guitar about 8 years old, I guess.
2: Yeah, but how'd you get the name Jet?
1: I was the youngest on the totem pole, so my mom used to say, somebody's got to go get milk. Send the kid, you know, send the kid. So all of a sudden, the only way I would go now is if they timed me. Then they called me Jet, like J-E-T. Well, J-E-T doesn't sound right. Put two T's. That's how it started.
2: And that's how you became Jet Landry.
1: That's right.
2: Because you're fast at getting milk.
1: Yeah, I did all the errands. I was a real runner, you know.
2: So, Jet, you got to tell me, what is your real name?
1: Ulysses. U-L-Y-S-S-E. Ulysses, no S. It was French, right? So, no S. So, nobody could ever pronounce it at school anyway.
2: And when did you start the store?
1: Well, I started with Melody Music downtown in 1965. I started because I wanted a certain guitar. It was a Gibson 335. Like Chuck Berry played, you know, the red guitar. So I said, but I can't afford it. So a week later, the owner of the store, Mr. Von Zubin, called me. He said, I got a proposal for you. If you want to work it off part-time, you can have the guitar. So that's what I did. I decided to go into the music with him full-time. And in 68, they had two fires in Sudbury, right, at Melody Music. After the second fire, they didn't have enough money, so I sold my house and my car, gave them the money. I became a partner. 71, we parted company, you know, and I started in 71.
2: So give me a little tour of this and what you got for sale. You got all sort of a wall of guitars here.
1: Yeah, everything's on sale, really. It's been reduced. We used to have 250 hooks for guitars. Now we're down to 150.
2: And there's some prices on here, like $2,700. Let me hear one of these guitars.
1: I'll just check the tuning. You Johnny Cash fan?
2: Absolutely. Who isn't?

0: Not bad for a young fella, right?
1: But I do more modern stuff. I do dance. I used to have a dance band.
0: So did you have a band over all the years that you had the store?
1: At 16 years old, I had a band. I had three, four bands. But I formed a group called the Blue Notes, and that was popular. I did from 1964 to 1984, same guys. One-nighters. Some years I did 100 one-nighters a year.
0: So were you more of a musician than a storekeeper, would you
1: Both.
0: Say?
1: I lived here. I played here, you know.
0: What was your passion, though? Making the music.
1: That's it.
0: Not selling it, necessarily.
1: Well, no, yeah, that came as a bonus, basically, you know. Because we used to have, when we started, every Saturday morning, there's always three, four guys here who wanted to play some tunes, right? So we did that on a regular basis pretty well. I had guys from the island all over the place.
0: And they would come play music, and you'd sell a few guitars?
1: Oh, yes, yeah. Well, this is our bluegrass section, like banjos, dobros, guitars, mandolins. Here we have the electric guitar stuff with amplifiers and that. You got some metal tile-style guitars, jazz guitars, you know. Accordions, we were never big in accordions, but had a lot of people coming in and say, look, you want to buy some an accordion? I don't know, what the hell, I'll give it a shot. So it became, a lot of guys would come in now, and I was selling them. But people, you know, they just want to get rid of them. So I bought some used accordions, and they're all in good shape. Digital keyboards and, basses are in that corner.
0: You got some ukuleles, too?
1: Yep, ukuleles was a big thing.
0: You played like a guitar.
1: Smile. Anyway.
0: And you got the music books, too, like for the kids learning their lessons and all that stuff, too.
1: Yeah, we did that. Then we have percussion, drums.
0: This place was sort of like a ticket box office, too, over the years.
1: Oh, yes.
0: How'd you get into that?
1: Well, when I was with Melody Music, at that time, there's nobody selling really tickets. So we had made a booth, you know, a ticket booth right in the store. So when I left there, I always said, you know, it's a community thing, you know. You should see the people that come in here and say, I'm so glad I don't have to drive downtown to get a ticket and stuff like that. And that's basically...
0: Because you always hear, you know, concerts, the local choirs have a concert, and you can get tickets at Jet Landry.
1: Stuff don't, like the local people do, you know, like all the choirs and stuff like that.
0: So what do you like about having this store all these years?
1: Well, I was bred on it. I mean, I always played music. I was always, music's passion. Guys say, oh, must make a lot of money. I said, nothing to do with money, man. I wasn't looking to make money. I had a good job. I quit it to be in this business. I said, passion, that's why I like it. I never work a day in my life, right? You know the old saying, if you like what you do.
0: Why are you selling? Why are you shutting her down?
1: I'm getting too old for this stuff.
0: How old are you?
1: 42 and holding, or 101? Take your pick. I'm in between there.
0: You're between there somewhere?
1: 86.
0: 86.
1: Yeah. So that's time to take a holiday.
0: How do you feel about shutting it down?
1: I've got other things I can do. You know, I can still play music. I like to draw a little bit. I want to write a couple of stories I got to write. One is about the store. One's about my life.

0: Jet Landry, 86 years young, on the guitar inside his store, Jet Landry Music, in Sudbury, Ontario. The store is shutting down later this year. I'm Gloria Makarenko, and you're listening to The Story From Here. It's a repeat of the program that first aired April 28th of this year. We'll be back in a few minutes with more.
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0: update on CBC Radio 1, 89.3 FM, 990 AM. Good afternoon. I'm Julie Buckingham. In downtown Winnipeg at 2:30, it's 22. Brandon is 20. Thompson is 22 degrees. Tributes are pouring in after news of the death of iconic songwriter, singer, and actor Dolly Parton. Her death was announced in an Instagram video today. Her career spanned more than six decades, including hits like I Will Always Love You, Jolene, and 9 to 5. She was also well known for her charity efforts, including giving millions of books through her Imagination Library program for children. First Nations in Manitoba were the recipients of some of those donations. Dolly Parton was 80. RCMP say a 19-month investigation is putting a significant dent in drug and weapons trafficking in southern Manitoba. Winkler Police and RCMP teamed up in December 2024 to look into a large amount of cocaine and guns being imported to a community business. In total, 15 people in 10 different communities have been arrested and 67 charges have been laid. Three people are charged in connection to an online dating scam. Winnipeg police say several victims reported meeting a 44-year-old woman on dating sites between February and August. When they'd arrive at an address, they'd be confronted by an armed man, robbed of wallets, keys, and sometimes forced to withdraw cash from ATMs. Along with her, two men, 51 and 61, were also arrested.
1: Welcome back to The Story From Here. I'm Gloria Makarenko, and this program first aired April 28th of this year. Coming up, a husky with a mind of her own. But first, a man in Whitehorse likes to help people in need, so much so that he's starting to get a bit of a reputation. When someone posts on Facebook looking for a car or truck battery jump or maybe a minor repair, one of the first to respond is likely to be Wile E. Coyote. Peter Wiley is the man behind that account, and his story, it's a lovely one. Here's Peter in conversation with Leonard Linklater, the host of Midday Cafe in Whitehorse.
2: Good afternoon there. How's it going today?
3: It's going good, thank you. So when did this become a regular habit for you?
2: Well, I was started about 4 years ago. When I moved down here to Whitehorse, I had recently started among a sobriety journey. And so I had wanted to give back to the community for what I had done. And so that's how I started.
3: Okay. Responding to people online who were asking for help?
2: Because I had a car that was ready to go and I had the tools and the know-how, and slowly over the years, I built up my my set of tools, and now it's getting bigger and bigger day by day.
3: Wow. And how does it help you in your sobriety?
2: Gives me focus, gives me a lot of anticipation to get that satisfaction when I get a vehicle up and going and present it back to their owners.
3: Okay, so you do a lot of vehicles.
2: Yes, a lot of the minor jobs that most shops take a long time to get to.
3: Mm-hmm.
2: Sometimes it'll take up to 2-3 months for them to be able to get in for such a simple procedure that can be done easily, and that's something I decided to take upon myself.
3: Wow. And are you, like, formally trained in mechanics, or is this just something you've done all your life?
2: It's something that I learned from my dad from when I was younger.
3: Mm-hmm.
2: Grew up out in the bush, and we had to get things that going with what we had on us because we didn't have the opportunity of having shops or anything.
3: Yeah. So why do you feel it's important to, you know, respond to these requests you see on social media?
2: Because I was used to sit there and I used to troll along social media, and I'd see people asking about these little small time inconvenient sort of deals for them. And it'd be something like changing a light bulb or inflating tires, or, you know, in the wintertime coming to give them a jump or change the battery, you know. And that's something that, you know, some people don't know how to do. And I started, like, seeing what needs to be done and figured, well, there's my opportunity to start helping people back, giving back, you know.
3: Yeah. Well, this past winter, we had a good old-fashioned winter, lots of snow and temperatures dipping down to, like, minus 40. Did that mean you had a lot of cars to

0: There was a lot of times when the battery blankets weren't hooked up properly or improper. pressure in tires would go flat because of cold weather. And I would be, I would definitely be there to help them with their issues that they needed, like to get off to work. Like, you know, work is important.
1: Mm-hmm.
0: And, you know, like a lot of the people that I help are single parents. And sometimes, you know, they can't afford to go into shops for simple things or be able to wait.
1: Mm-hmm.
0: Because if an alternator problem goes on and, you know, the battery doesn't get charged and the battery damages, and then you got to pay for three things.
1: Yeah. Must make you feel good.
0: Well, it is the satisfaction of seeing the customers as they go away is what brings makes my heart swell.
1: That's great. You ever feel overwhelmed, especially when it gets really cold and there's lots of people trying to start their vehicles?
0: I'm actually very, very grateful for the community of Whitehorse, and the people around it is they have a lot of patience because they tend to know that, you know, I'm just one guy out there and I'm doing the best I can where I can.
1: That's wonderful. Now, you showing up to help complete strangers sometimes, how has that helped you in sort of like building your own community?
0: I know that I have a lot of supporters out there. I know I have a lot of people that know me. In my younger years, when I used to do research in alcohol and drugs, and they see me now, and they're just like blown away. And you know, I see the same thing myself. I worked hard to get where I am at today. Mm-hmm. And you know, some of this is just to show how much I work for. So you know, it's makes my day.
1: You've paid your dues, in other words.
0: Paying my dues, yeah. Paying my dues, definitely, yeah.
1: Yeah. Now, do you have any, like, real standout stories from all your adventures helping other people?
0: Well, during the cold snap this wintertime, the favor actually got repaid back to me. I had somebody broke down in front of the front of the house there with four flat tires. And so I let them park there, and because I looked behind the vehicle and I said, okay, I have enough room to get out. And when I backed out, I hit my back taillight and I was like, oh my god, okay, so my car is down, I couldn't fix it, there's no red tape there I could fix it with. And so I was like, okay, my car is out of commission. And there's two people and like a whole bunch of others that stepped in, and one ordered a part for me and the other lent me her car there over the course while I was in the process to get my car taillight prepared.
1: Mm-hmm. So
0: yeah, it is. That's a and then there was another story too. I hit the ditch. One tire in the ditch, and I was like, oh my god, okay, so I posted up, I said, hey, I'm in the ditch, I need a tug out, and this lady came up, and she said, okay, yeah, here, give me a tow out, and she was like, hey, here's a little video of a rescuer helping a rescuer. Yeah, that was pretty neat, yes.
1: Yeah. So if anyone finds themselves in need, just go on to the Yukon Helpers Network and you might show up. Is that it?
0: Absolutely. They even gave me the terminology of the Yukon Batman.
1: Okay. Just got to shine that flashlight up into the sky.
0: Yeah.
1: Wonderful. Thanks a lot for dropping in and speaking with me.
0: Absolutely. Thank you very much, Leonard, for having me on the show.
2: Peter Wiley calls himself a helper in Whitehorse. But after listening to him, I think he's far more than just a helper. He's an inspiration and a community builder. Thanks so much to Leonard Linklater, host of Midday Cafe in Whitehorse.

0: A growing number of babies are born having been exposed to harmful drugs in utero. Caroline Hillier of Atlantic Voice in St. John's, Newfoundland, explored that issue and discovered that toxic drugs are only part of the story. Here's part of her documentary.
1: Say hi.
2: He's going to be shy, but he usually says hi. Say hi.
3: That little guy hitting the CBC studio microphone is about a year old.
1: Say hello.
3: His mom is here for an interview.
1: Say hello.
2: Hey. He said hey.
3: I'm not using her name to protect her family's identity.
2: Oh, I can hear myself. All I can hear is a baby.
3: She's in her early 30s, put together, full makeup, confident, and composed.
2: Okay, here's Sissy.
3: It was easier for her to come here than to have me go to the small house she shares with her big family. Her baby crawls around the floor in a tiny matching tracksuit and Nike sneakers.
1: I was doing, are you allowed to say anything over air? And I mean, I have no secrets with my, everything has been out in the open. My kids know it.
3: When she starts telling me about her life right before this baby came along, she's direct, blunt.
1: Yes, I was using crack cocaine. So I was gone in the head. My head was completely gone. And I thought
3: this was all before her baby boy. She already had three girls, two before she turned 18. They were living with her family.
1: There was kind of a little piece in me that thought I had hope.
3: Even before the crack cocaine, she used opioids and was on a treatment plan for that addiction.
1: I've lived a life, let me tell you.
3: How long was that period when you were away from your older kids?
1: There was years. I was torn away from my kids for years, and I just couldn't stop. I'll never forget the day. I was in a shower at some random house, and my stomach was just torn up. I hated that I had left my kids for this hell, but I just couldn't stop using it, and I was bawling and begging God to save me. I said, God, I can't save myself. Please save me. And I cried and cried and cried.
3: And then a positive pregnancy test.
1: The test did not show up until I was 5 months along. I was in a trap house and I came out crying. I felt sadness because I had been using drugs, but at the same time it hit me, this is God saving me.
3: She moved in with her dad. She started getting ultrasound.

0: sounds and blood work, and she stopped using substances. But now, a new fear, that she wouldn't get to bring her baby home.
1: They were telling me right up until I was in labor that they were going to remove him from me because they did not believe that I could stay sober. I begged them. I said, my son needs me. You cannot take a baby from their mother. Like, but they came and visited me, and they were like, yep, you can take him home. And, of course, my dad had to supervise. And then he had to supervise for a little while, and then after a little while, I think he realized
0: good burp there.
1: Yeah. After a little while, I think they realized, like, I'm not going back to that life. I finally am free from it. After everything I had overcome, to know that I finally was myself again and a mother again, and I had my life back and I had my son, it was just felt like a miracle, and I've just been grateful ever since. Every day I wake up and I'm just grateful. I look at him and I look at my daughters and I'm like, thank you, God. This, what a gift every day is. Good job, Smarty Pants. Yeah, put the cover on.
0: This baby, the one you just heard burp and bang on a recycling can, got to go home with his mom. But not all babies do. There are more and more babies being born in Newfoundland and Labrador exposed to substances. The drugs are only part of the story. A big concern is a system that struggles to support these families.
2: I can remember actually in about 2001 seeing the first babies that had been exposed to opioids.
0: Dr. Androver is a pediatrician who has looked after newborn babies and their moms for nearly 30 years.
2: So that was just maybe three or four in that first year. Now we are seeing probably about 50 to 60 a year. That is not all opioids, although a good proportion of it is opioids.
0: Dr. Drover is also an associate professor in the Faculty of Medicine at Memorial University. For years, she's been researching the numbers, underlying causes, and the solutions to this issue.
2: Luckily, what we're seeing is very well-managed opioid agonist therapy in women. So if they've had a substance use concern that they want help with, they're often able to access methadone or Suboxone. And when we see these women who have been really well managed on their opioid agonist therapy, they're having excellent outcomes of pregnancy. But we are seeing also increased use of cocaine in pregnancy and other substances in pregnancy. And we are seeing a growing number of women that are really, really struggling with any kind of consistent medical care in pregnancy, even any kind of sort of housing arrangements that are positive.
0: This is the group of women Dr. Drover is most concerned about.
2: It's not an addiction. It's a physiologic dependency that these babies have developed because they've been exposed to it.
0: Babies born with neonatal abstinence syndrome can be jittery, irritable, and difficult to console. They can have trouble breastfeeding and even bottle feeding.
2: But these are temporary symptoms.
0: The long-term outcomes for these babies are harder to track. But one thing is clear. Keeping mothers and babies together gives them the best chance.
2: You know, sometimes there's no safe place for this mom and baby to go together. So then they're possibly looking at alternate arrangements for this baby, and that might be foster care.
0: A lot of community groups are working on solutions. But what's lacking here in Newfoundland and Labrador is something that's common elsewhere, a supportive housing program with wraparound supports.
2: Housing, financial supports, legal supports, their own medical needs, the child's medical needs.
0: This model decreases ongoing substance use in pregnancy and children going into

0: to foster care.
1: It's astronomical. It makes such a difference.
2: In a statement, the Provincial Department of Health and Community Services said it did just recently approve a 3-to-5-bed recovery home for women involved with child protection and those who are pregnant or parenting and use substances. A start, says Dr. Ann Drover, but not the comprehensive wraparound center she says is needed.
3: Yeah. Oh, nummy. Oh. We were rushing. I forgot his nummy.
0: Oh, it doesn't have his nummy.
3: No wonder.
0: Now, back to the baby in the studio hitting the CBC microphone.
3: You want a baba?
0: Who now has a couple spots of milk on his tracksuit.
3: I trusted in God that he would be healthy and normal and everything would be okay. Like, I really felt in my heart he would be. And I prayed for it every day. And he's thankfully super smart and healthy and perfect in every way.
0: This mom now has custody of her 4 kids. She's still on an opioid treatment plan.
3: And I'm grateful I'm with my kids, and I'm grateful I get a second chance at life. I hope and wish everyone else can get a second chance like I did.
0: She has a supportive family, but she knows many women don't.
3: I think women like myself need way more support. If there is families out there who is listening to this and you have a loved one in addiction, please don't ever turn them away, no matter how difficult it is, because I know it's so hard.
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0: When Heath Rapstead kept his pup at home from doggy daycare for a day, the 5-year-old husky named Missy had other plans. And now Missy has fans all around the world, millions of them. CBC Saskatchewan social media editor Joel Seal joined Morning Edition host Adam Hunter with the story.
1: So, Joel, what happened last Monday?
2: Well, it all started with a deviation from Missy's normal routine. On a typical Monday to Friday morning, her owner, Heath Rapstead, will get ready with her at their East Regina residence. Then he'll bike her to daycare while she runs alongside him.
3: That day, she ended up staying at home, and she was, I could tell from the window, she was very upset with me that I decided to go leave without her.
2: So Heath headed to work that day without their usual morning bike ride routine because Missy had a vet appointment later that afternoon.
1: So Missy was disappointed to be left at home that day, and what did Missy do?
2: Well, huskies are known to be escape artists, and Missy is an independent, smart girl. Her beloved doggy daycare is Spots Place in East Regina on Victoria Avenue. Mackenzie Hoffman is front desk lead there. Sierra Davis is client care manager. They were both in the lobby at Spots Place later that morning when an unexpected visitor arrived.
4: It was just before 11. I looked up and I saw this dog running around in the parking lot. I'm like, oh my God, there's like a dog loose in the parking lot. I saw her coming up and she said, oh my God, it's Missy. Missy's at the door. So I just, instinct was to run over and let her in. Of course, she was just kind of standing there staring, waiting for us to let her in. Honestly, we were just very surprised to see her. We were told that she wasn't coming. So the fact that she just happened to show up on her own was very shocking.
2: So she showed up at her doggy daycare, Spots Place, unannounced, without her mom or her dad.
1: That is unbelievable. So how did Missy escape?
2: Well, Heath says he wasn't all that surprised when he heard the news.
3: Missy had dug her way out under the back gate and took herself to daycare because it sounded like she just followed the route that we normally take in the morning with the bicycle. She really enjoys daycare. Like, it, even when I drop her off in the morning, they're really good with her. She just shows up with her tail wagging. Well, we call it butt wagging because she's wagging, but her butt's moving too. She's so excited. And that's just Missy, though. She's like that all the time. Even to see us at the end of the day, she's excited all the time. The big thing is at least she was safe, and the route she took to get there was, I'm assuming she took the route that we take every morning. So it's all side streets and nothing high traffic or anything. So that was good.
2: He says that she has done this once before. The other time she did it, she had managed to get through the back gate, but this time she had dug her way out from under it. So he says he has some plans to do some more reinforcing around that back gate.
1: Yeah, creature of habit. So what did the folks at Spots Place do when Missy showed up?
2: Well, of course, the first thing they did was call Missy's parents to let them know where she was and that she was safe. But Missy had evidence of her crimes all over herself when she arrived at their door.

0: fellow doggy daycare attendee in mind when she hatched her escape plan. Here's Mackenzie and Sierra from Spot's Place again.
1: She was like, it's Monday, I'm supposed to be at daycare.
2: We felt really loved that she had come here to see us. I mean, she had the whole world at her feet and she came and chose to come to see us. We just were very happy that she honestly made it here safely and that she feels safe enough in our care that this is the place that she chose to come to in that moment. I mean, she really truly loves it here. I would like to think she came for us, but I think it's a little bit of us and a little bit of her friend Shaggy, of course.
0: Mackenzie and Sierra say Shaggy is Missy's boyfriend at daycare. They typically spend Monday, Wednesday, and Friday together at Spot's Place, so Missy had a date to keep that Monday of her escape. She couldn't miss it. They say both Shaggy and Missy's families are aware of and approve of their relationship, so the folks at Spot's Place made sure that Shaggy was a part of the day of Missy's great escape. So after she got out of the tub, she had some playtime with Shaggy.
2: She had to get cleaned up to see her man. She had to make sure she was all fresh and smelling nice, camping off the streets and then going to hang out with her boyfriend, of course.
1: They went to prom last year together here. We had a prom and Shaggy asked Missy to go and they had the cutest picture.
0: And for anyone who's wondering, go to cbc.ca/sask to see the photo of Missy and Shaggy at prom together.
3: Yes, I can't wait to check that out. Now, everyone online, I know, is rooting for Missy and Shaggy's love story now, Joel.
0: It's true. That's because the folks at Spot's Place posted a video with Missy taking herself to daycare on TikTok. They took the surveillance footage of Missy showing up and wrote, "When you love daycare so much, you show up unannounced without your mom or your dad," and it went insanely viral. The last time I checked, that video was nearly at 17 million views, over 3 million likes. So now Missy and Shaggy are stars and everyone is invested in their love story. Here's Sierra and Mackenzie from Spot's Place again on that reaction to that video online.
2: With posting the video, we honestly just wanted to share a little bit of positivity and a little bit of a laugh with this. We did not expect that the response that it had gotten. We got a lot of very sweet comments about how it's very clear that we care for the dogs and we love them. So it's been really nice to have people notice how much effort we put into the care for the dogs here.
1: It's been crazy, but we love to see it. Honestly, Missy deserves all the attention that she's been getting, so...
0: So let's hope that Missy, the escape artist, can keep her Monday, Wednesday, Friday playdates with Shaggy at Spot's Place from now on so that she doesn't have to keep sneaking out to hang out with her boyfriend.
3: So good, Joelle. Thank you for this.
0: Thanks, Adam.
4: You know, I think someone should make a movie about Missy and Shaggy. I mean, 17 million views on TikTok?

0: That's our show for this week. This was an encore episode of The Story From Here. It first aired April 28th of this year. You can listen back to the show anytime at The Story From Here on CBC Listen. Today's show and all of our previous episodes are posted there. The Story From Here is produced by Ann Penman. I'm Gloria Makarenko in Vancouver. Thanks so much for listening.
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2: On This Is Manitoba, we celebrate who we are, and we lean into the challenges here that can make this place even better. 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
3: Last night, the Premier met with various Manitoba industry representatives to discuss how they would respond to the latest tariffs from the U.S. We'll hear more about the mood in the room from someone who was at that meeting. 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
4: From CBC News, the World This Hour, I'm Stephanie Skanderas. Ottawa has struck back at the U.S. with a sweeping range of counter-tariffs. Finance Minister François-Philippe Champagne says it's in response to unfair and unacceptable trade terms proposed by Washington.
5: When the United States of America asked too much and offered too little, we made a choice. We chose Canada.
4: The tariffs will range from 15 to 50% and will apply to more than $27 billion.

Coming up in the program, an American marching band is playing at the Winnipeg Blue Bombers game on Friday. Some question the timing. We'll hear from the band director coming up in this half hour of the program. As well, the Canadian defiance of U.S. President Donald Trump. We'll hear from journalist Stephen Marsh about how Canadians said enough. First, though, the premier here in Manitoba met with various industry reps to discuss how they would respond to the latest tariffs from the U.S. We'll hear about the mood in the room from someone who was at that meeting. Coming up next here on Up to Speed on CBC Radio 1, 89.3 FM, 99.

0: It's mostly cloudy, 23 degrees here in downtown Winnipeg. We'll get an update on your forecast coming up. First, though, Julie Buckingham in studio with a look at news headlines.
1: RCMP and Winkler Police teaming up to essentially, it says, dismantle a criminal organization in southern Manitoba. We'll tell you more about the arrests and what was seized. And many are remembering the icon that was Dolly Parton. She died today and learned on social media about her the death of the 80-year-old. And we'll tell you about some of the ways she touched people here in Manitoba. That story at 3:30.
0: All right. Thanks very much. That's Julie Buckingham from your CBC Winnipeg local news desk. Jenica Sewell is on the controls today. Dylan Longhurst is our studio director, and he's following your commute so far. And I guess we've just begun. So any big issues right now?
2: Still early on in the afternoon. So no, nothing to really report at this time. But as usual, we're going to be keeping an eye on that commute throughout the afternoon. So if you see something slowing you down, you let me know by calling 204-788-3093.

0: Coming up to 8 minutes after 3 o'clock here on CBC Radio 1. Today, the federal government announced more than $20 billion in counter tariffs on U.S. goods that will be in effect September 8th. The tariffs and the ones imposed by the U.S. this past weekend are leaving Canadian businesses to find the best path forward amid the instability. Yesterday, Premier Wab Kudu met with the province's U.S. Trade Council, made up of representatives from various industries in the province, to discuss how they would respond to the latest U.S. tariffs. Brem Strain is president and CEO of the Business Council of Manitoba and a member of the Trade Council that met with the Premier. And Brem's on the line now. Welcome.
1: Welcome. Thanks for having me.
0: What was the mood in that meeting? How would you characterize it?
1: I would say it was very united. It was very focused. Folks are obviously very clear that this is the time to rally together to protect Canada and protect Manitoba.
0: That focus, what was your overwhelming understanding of what that focus is in terms of what everyone, where everyone is in terms of the page?
1: Basically, that protection of our sovereignty is key right now, that there were demands that were made to our federal government, to our negotiation team that were not palatable. They weren't palatable then. They're not palatable today. They won't ever be palatable. So because of that, there is a major focus on rallying the economy, making sure that businesses and workers are guaranteed survival during this period, to diversify our trade elsewhere and to look at our own supply chains internally. So there was a real resolve that we were as one unit collectively speaking on behalf of Manitoba and Canada.
0: Did the group agree on what to do next?
1: Well, to be honest with you, yesterday we didn't know about what the retaliatory tariffs were going to be placed on. So there was still just a little bit of hesitancy about next programs. But what we were sure on was that, A, there had to be things there for workers. So the enhancement using the current employment insurance program, that those things came out today. So very pleased with those. And then number two is to be flexible and to respond directly to the needs of businesses that are affected. This isn't like a COVID situation where it's kind of a blanket to the whole of the economy. And sometimes there'll be some secondary impacts too, right? If it's a manufacturer, maybe the suppliers that manufacture, if things slow down, et cetera. So that was the voice to say, let's take this a day at a time. Let's be open. Let's understand what's going to be available, what the federal government's going to do, where the provincial government has to fill some holes.
0: The announcement said today from the feds, will any of that fill any of those holes you're talking about?
1: Absolutely. There's some good things there. There's a lot of money on the table. $7.5 billion was the beginning of this support package. So some to workers, again, some to businesses. There's all sorts of different pieces around, again, finding different supply chains to enter into, finding different trading partners. There is some money for operating loans, to keep cash flow in the company's liquidity, et cetera. So there's some good pieces there. The government seems to be looking at all the programs they currently have, all the different departments, et cetera.

0: cetera, they have and looking at going out. They're also convening. I've received several calls today from federal officials about convening roundtables to find out exactly what business needs. So I will say that what I'm hearing from government is this is step one. There could be other steps to follow.
1: How does government support for businesses, do you think, need to look different? I know you talked about how this is more focused compared to what happened during COVID.
0: Really what I'm talking about there is this isn't about a general economic slowdown across the world. This is about one of our trading partners specifically picking products of ours to tariff. So again, it's not all business either because CUSMA is still in effect for the vast majority of goods. So there's still a lot of goods moving freely without any sort of tariffs back and forth across the border. So it's really about focusing on the businesses that are affected, whether they be manufacturing, some agriculture, et cetera, and really supporting them to either pivot away from the United States to actually keep dealing with the United States and cover that tariff issue for them. Or quite frankly, is to find other markets around the world to trade into.
1: Brem, do you have a sense of which industries in the province need that?
0: Yeah, again, it is early days. There are some things. Manitoba, while impacted, was not impacted to the extent of some other provinces. So it's about 0.2% of GDP is what the province told us yesterday. But it is very, again, was very surgical what those tariffs were meant to do by the Trump administration. They seem to be trying to divide the country into specific zones where some of the most economic impact would happen. So the Ontario, BC's, Quebec's of the world, as opposed to ourselves. That said, there are some agricultural products. I think everyone knows the honey story very well. That one seems to be devastating. Right. And then there's a lot on manufacturing and component parts, steel, aluminum, and then some different, the parts that are assembled here in Manitoba to be shipped back.
1: It sounds like everyone's on the same page when it comes to, and I'll use the word fighting back. I don't know if that's the right case of unfighting back, but we're unclear about what you need in terms of the support to be able to fight back.
0: Well, I think right now the federal government's fighting back with the retaliatory tariffs, right? What we don't know is what comes next. So programs that are in place to support businesses that are impacted, very important. But fight back, I think, also means fighting back to get a fair trade deal established so that we can't lose sight of that. Regardless of the fact if we are currently in a dispute with the United States, they still are our biggest trading partner. We can diversify away. We can create new markets. We can buy Canadian to make more goods sold within the country. But ultimately, we are going to need that trading relationship. There are one of the world's biggest economies, and they're right next door. So it is something we are going to have to figure out in the long term.
1: What's your, as someone who's part of this committee, this roundtable, and someone who understands business in Manitoba, what's your call to action for the folks listening to you right now?
0: Again, buy Canadian where you can. Support your government in its negotiating position with the United States. But let's remember they still are our friends. They will be our friends long term. But again, have patience. Let us see how this thing plays out. But again, support is what we need right now. Support for Canadian business, support for Canadian government.
1: Brem, really good of you to come on the show today. Thanks for this, and we'll talk again soon. Take care.
0: Thanks for having me.
1: Brem Strain, President and CEO of the Business Council of Manitoba. Coming up to 15 minutes after 3 o'clock here on CBC Radio 1. Music icon and philanthropist Dolly Parton has died. Her death confirmed by her family today in a statement. Dolly Rebecca Parton was born on the banks of the Little Pigeon River in Tennessee's Great Smoky Mountains, January 19th, 1946. The fourth of 12 children, Parton grew up inside a cabin with a family whose musical roots went back generations. She often spoke of using the front porch as her earliest stage. Here's one of her most famous songs. Here's I Will Always Love You by the late Dolly Parton.

0: Dolly Parton with I Will Always Love You, the song originally written and composed by Parton back in 1974. It, of course, later became a mega hit when Whitney Houston covered it back in 1992. Parton's family announced her death earlier today. She was 80 years old. 18 minutes after 3 o'clock here on CBC Radio 1, I'm Faith Fundahl. This Friday night, the Winnipeg Blue Bombers take on the Montreal Alouettes at Princess Auto Stadium, and the Pride of the North will take on the halftime show. That's the name of the University of North Dakota's 162-member marching band, the largest, by the way, in the band's history. Some, though, are raising questions about the timing of the show amid rising tensions between Canada and the United States. Josh Gillen is the band's director, and Matthew Eisinger is a junior studying commercial aviation at UND and one of the band's drum majors. Josh and Matthew joining us by Zoom. Welcome to the program.
1: Thank you so much for having us.
0: Josh, let's start with you. Talk about this opportunity with the Blue Bombers. How did it come up?
1: Well, this came from a couple of different places, but I think it materialized sometime early in the winter where we got the invite from our friends at the Blue Bombers. With our community in Grand Forks being only about 2.5 hours away, we have deep bonds and traditions connected with folks in the Blue Bombers organization, whether it's players, whether it's people in the community. And when the opportunity presented itself, I knew that it was an absolutely incredible opportunity for our students to get to play in, at Princess Auto Stadium.
0: Yeah, because you got to work doing the choreographing and the planning. It's a lot of planning to get a big band like this to do a performance. When you heard of the tariffs and this trade war between Canada and the U.S., what'd you think about all of this, Josh?
1: Well, on our part as the band program, well, we really can only control what we can do in our organization. So for us, it's mostly about supporting our community and supporting our students and providing wonderful musical opportunities and also providing atmosphere at games, whether it be here in Grand Forks or up in Winnipeg. I just knew it was a really important thing for us to provide great opportunities, not only for our students, but for fans both in Winnipeg and in Grand Forks as we come into our opening week playing

0: Thursday game in Grand Forks and then Friday in Winnipeg.
1: Matthew, there are a lot of Manitobans who won't have much experience in marching bands. Can you talk about what life in a marching band is like for a university student?
2: Yeah, absolutely. I would love to. So our program is kind of special in the way that most of our school is, or most of our band, I should say, is composed of aviation students, which are already very busy on their own. So we're lucky enough to have a faculty and a staff that is really willing to work with us to get our schedules figured out and also have time to participate in this extracurricular band. This is my third year in the program, and I've been able to manage it very well. It's very much fun. It's a lot of loud noises. It's a lot of fun horn movements. It's a lot of fun tunes, and it's really worth the time.
1: You're a drum major, which means you get to be the boss.
2: Yes, that is mostly correct.
1: What's that like?
2: So most of my job consists of keeping time for the band. So I will stand up in front of the band on a ladder and I'll wave my hands around so that they know when they should be playing.
1: I want to ask you, Josh, I want to go back to what's happening politically here, because it's something that has continued to pop up here. There has been some backlash to the advertisement of the performance online. Some even going so far to say the Bombers are tone deaf in inviting an American group here. How does that all land for you? I know you talked about what your sort of big thing is as the director, but how are you feeling about all of this?
0: Well, I would say the largest factor for me as an organization, our goals are to serve people, and we have students from every walk of life across the United States. We have at least a few students from Canada. We've also had a history of having students in the band from Canada. So we think a lot about providing special opportunities for those students, but it's mostly for us trying to create a special atmosphere at athletic events or community events, being that Winnipeg is just 2 hours north of us. We really consider the folks in Winnipeg part of our extended family. A lot of the folks that live in Grand Forks have special connections. The folks that live in Manitoba, a lot of our students live in North Dakota or are from Upper Minnesota. So for us, it's about building bridges and building each other up and serving our greater community, whether that's here in Grand Forks or what we're going to do this weekend when we go to Manitoba and put on a performance that we hope will inspire all.
1: Are you preparing at all for students who might be in the crosshairs of negative reaction?
0: We work with our students to make sure that they're prepared for any type of travel that we take, whether it's to Winnipeg and Manitoba, or later this year we're taking some trips to other stadiums in the other parts of the United States that present different types of challenges and reactions. So our students are well prepared. They know that they're ambassadors of the University of North Dakota, and they're extremely excited for the opportunity to perform.
1: Matthew, is it different to perform on a CFL field versus an NFL or an American field?
2: Yeah, so strategically it is quite different. The CFL field is significantly larger than our football fields are. And in addition to that, all of our forms are basically dressed off of the 50-yard line for us, which is the center line. Whereas for you guys, you have the middle line and the 55s on the outsides of that. Or correction, the 50s on the outsides of that. Right. So that's its own little challenge. But we're lucky enough that we've dressed our own field to kind of mimic what you guys have up there. And we're hoping that we'll be able to transfer over our forms and all that very nicely.
1: Josh, how many hours would you say of rehearsals does it take to be performance ready?
0: Well, it depends per show. We put a lot of extra emphasis on this show because we really want to create a great game day environment for the fans at the Blue Bombers. So the students actually, well, today, believe it or not, is our first day of school here at the University of North Dakota. And so all the students are on campus and it's busy and everyone's buzzing around. But our students in the Pride of the North actually came to campus a full week early. They started last Sunday evening as a full band and have been working relentlessly. It's per student now, it's been about 40 hours per student putting our pregame show together for our first home football game, our halftime.

0: show for our first home football game and our travel to Winnipeg. It's been a lot of music learning. It's been formation learning. It's been learning the intricacies of being able to adapt a show from a college, American college football field to a CFL field, which Matthew had mentioned. There's some differences that we've tried to get ahead of. We've talked to our students about addressing formations from the front of the field and from our field. We've painted on both American college hashes and CFL hashes, so they have some landmarks that will help them as they create formations. So it's a lot of work from the students, and they've been absolutely amazing, and they're so excited for this opportunity. On our staff's part, it's been months and months of logistical work, whether it's music writing, whether it's formation writing, whether it's planning for meals and travel and buses and hotels or manifests as we cross the border. There's just a lot of details that go into putting a production together, but it's the type of opportunity that I'm so excited that our students are going to get.
1: Josh, I think a lot is probably an understatement with how big your band is. Matthew, my partner is in a pipe band, and I've seen them perform, but I've also never seen an American marching band do their thing. For people who come to watch you folks, what do you want them to pay attention to that might get lost in the mix as you do all of your fancy things?
0: I would ask less that they pay attention and more that they have a great time. That's why we're there, is to provide an experience for fans. We'll be out in the tailgate areas performing before the game. We'll obviously perform at halftime. We're doing a wonderful selection of the music of ABBA or ABBA, depending on how you pronounce it. Post-game, we're doing a small post-game show with some hype music. Our repertoire is music of all styles and genres to try to play something that everybody's going to love. Our biggest hope is that we do our job well and play something that positively affects everybody.
1: Safe travels to you folks, and thanks for coming on today. Take care.
0: Thank you so much.
2: Thank you.
1: Josh Gillen, director of the University of North Dakota's Pride of the North marching band. Matthew Eisinger is a junior at UND and one of the band's drum majors. 28 minutes after 3 o'clock here on CBC Radio 1, 89.3 FM, 990 AM, and everywhere on the CBC Listen app. I'm Faith Fundahl. Dylan Longhurst is back for an update on the commute.
3: Hey there, Faith. Not too much. We're following in the commute right now, but I did just get off the phone with someone who's saying there's lots of traffic on Johnson near Chalmers there. And it's just a lot of backed up traffic, but no specifics on what might be causing that. If you're in the area, you want to let us know what traffic's like around Johnson and Chalmers, we'd appreciate that. And if you're seeing anything else that's slowing you down today, let us know by calling our commuter line. That number is 204-788-3093.
1: All right, thanks very much, Dylan Longhurst, our studio director here on the program. I'm Faith Fundahl here on Up to Speed on CBC Radio 1, 89.3 FM, 990 AM, and everywhere on the CBC Listen app. A call to action for women to run in politics. We're going to hear why Manitoba's youngest woman MLA and a longtime Winnipeg City Councillor think more people should consider putting in their names for this fall's municipal election. That's coming up in our 4 o'clock half hour of the program. In our next half hour, the Canadian defiance of U.S. President Donald Trump. We'll speak with journalist Stephen Marsh about how Canadians said enough. And American cheese is on the chopping block for retaliatory tariffs. We're going to hear the concerns of a Manitoba food importer who brings in a lot of matzah. That and more coming up next here on Up to Speed on CBC Radio 1, 89.3 FM, 990 AM, and everywhere on the CBC Listen app. It is partly cloudy and 24 degrees at the airport in Thompson. Light rain falling and 20 degrees in Dauphin. Brandon this half hour, mostly cloudy and 22 degrees. We'll get a full look at your forecast coming up after the news.
4: This is CBC News. Good afternoon, I'm Julie Buckingham in downtown Winnipeg at 3:30, mostly cloudy and 23 degrees. Cloudy this evening, chance of scattered showers before clearing overnight, the low of 16. Law enforcement says a criminal group is dismantled in

0: southern Manitoba, at least for now. In late 2024, Winkler Police and RCMP teamed up to investigate the organization importing the illicit drugs and weapons to a business there. In all, 10 kilograms and 57 guns were seized. This February, the first of 15 arrests were made, including a 29-year-old Carmen man who faces almost half of the 67 charges laid. Superintendent Jeff Asmundson says the sophisticated group has connections to over 10 communities.
1: There's always connections higher than this, but that being said, this group of people were working in concert with each other, supporting each other, trafficking back and forth with each other, and providing this and putting it out on our streets in all our communities, large and small.
0: Asmundson says there will be a dent in the trade in that part of the province, but suggests other traffickers will try and fill the gap. The province will spend $2.4 million to build housing in Winkler for women and kids fleeing family violence. The 25-unit complex will also provide counseling, employment, education, cultural, and children's programming. It will be run by Genesis House, the women's emergency shelter in the community. Executive Director Angela Braun says victims need more than the 30 days their other facility offers.
2: Healing takes time. Building a new network of support takes time. Saving for permanent housing takes time. And helping children recover from trauma takes time. Until now, too many women have faced the impossible choice: return to an abusive home or face homelessness.
0: Braun says families can stay 2 years as they recover from trauma. Clearwater Place is to open next April. University College of the North in Flin Flon opening the doors to a brand new student res. The facility will include 30 rooms for students and staff, along with a commercial kitchen, dining hall, rec room, and gym. All 30 rooms are expected to be full by the end of September. Local Vice President Jamie Grant was lead organizer for the building. She says last year's fires delayed the project, but hard work got it back on track.
3: This is the day I've been waiting for well over a year. Because of the challenges we had, the amount of contractors that we've had to bring in, with civil contractors, electricians, plumbers, this took an army of people to pull together.
0: The new kitchen and facilities could also be expanded if the school offers new programs. Prime Minister Mark Carney briefing other federal party leaders today about Canada's new measures responding to the escalating trade war with the U.S. Carney stressed the importance of a united Team Canada approach in calls with the leaders. The Conservatives' Pierre Poilievre reiterated his calls today for the Liberals to recall Parliament and release the text of the proposed deal Canada's trade team walked away from Friday night. Meantime, the co-founder of Optimus Gear in Grand Pointe is no longer shipping to the U.S. and looking to help others. They make safety-rated dog harnesses and leashes. It surprised Andrew Churley when they were included in the latest 50% tariffs. He says it means for American customers it adds another $200 to the already $400 price tag. Churley says they have manufacturing capabilities so they could help other Canadian businesses who want to start making items in this country.
4: After some resettling and stuff and taking a deep breath in and out, this is going to be a challenging time. We know that. But there's an opportunity to look out into the future and grow that manufacturing and make sure Canada's set to, you know, make our own products, whether it be in the dog space or elsewhere.
0: Shirley says right now 35% of his sales go to the states. He's also worried about the impact of counter tariffs because of some of the pieces he uses are made in the U.S. And finally, a legend of country music has died, and many are honoring her talent and giving spirit.

0: Dolly Parton came from humble beginnings, becoming one of country's most beloved performers spanning decades. Parton was also known for acting, her business smarts, and philanthropy. Some of Manitoba's First Nations were the recipients of books from Parton's Imagination Library program for children. Her publicist says she died peacefully in Nashville. Dolly Parton was 80. That is the CBC News from Winnipeg. Your next local CBC News at 4:30.
1: All right, thanks very much. Julia Buckingham from your CBC Winnipeg local news desk. I'm Faith Fundahl here on Up to Speed on CBC Radio 1. Riley, they check back for an update on the forecast.
2: And another day where we've seen some fairly widely scattered showers, predominantly on the eastern half of the province through the afternoon today. Some embedded thunderstorms into some of that as well, particularly

0: east of Lake Winnipeg and further east into northwestern Ontario. Nothing more today than really garden variety thunderstorms. I mean, we did see some of those that did meet the threshold for a severe thunderstorm warning last night through parts of the Red River Valley here in the city of Winnipeg as well. Nothing of that sort as we get through the rest of the day today, but certainly a few rumbles of thunder. Maybe some brief downpours to be expected out of some of these scattered showers through the afternoon. We have reached my high of 23 here in Winnipeg. Mostly cloudy skies this afternoon. A few sunny breaks across southern Manitoba. Northwest winds have been a little bit on the breezy side through the afternoon. Expect the breeze to stick around as we get through the night tonight and into the day tomorrow. So a clearing sky overnight tonight, 16 degrees in the city. Northwest winds gusting up to 40 as we get through the overnight hours tonight. And then we start to clear out, high pressure to the west. We'll start to bring back a bit more sunshine as we get through the next couple of days here. So Wednesday, looking at 23 degrees, a north wind still gusting up to 30 into the afternoon hours. Thursday, mainly sunny, 25 in the afternoon. And then things do take a bit of an unsettled turn for the weekend. I mean, not a total washout, but a fairly persistent chance of either some scattered showers or some isolated thunderstorms Friday, Saturday, right through Sunday, and temperatures at this point hanging around 25 degrees or so as we head through the rest of the week.
1: All right. Sounds good. Thanks very much.
0: You're welcome.
1: That's a Riley Lechuk on your, from your CBC Winnipeg, CBC Manitoba Weather Center. We'll have more from him coming up later in the program. Dylan Longhurst is back for an update on the commute.
2: Hey there, Faith. Yeah, and my update is there's not too much going on right now on the roads. I mean, it is still very early in the afternoon, so we haven't heard of any issues. If you're seeing something getting in your way today, slowing you down, wherever you're going this Tuesday afternoon, you can give me a call at 204-788-3093.
1: Well, Manitoba businesses are scrambling after federal government announced retaliatory tariffs this morning. The Canadian government is targeting the same goods that Donald Trump's administration is focusing on. Starting September 8th, Ottawa will match the U.S. levies dollar for dollar by tariffing $26.6 billion on American goods. That includes about 700 products like seafood and cheese. This is a major concern for local food importers and distributors, like our next guest, Tom Dinardi, president of Mondo Foods. The business has, they have been in business in Winnipeg for more than 40 years, and they import products from all around the world. You might also know Dinardi because they operate La Grotta Mediterranean Market. Tom's back on the line now. Welcome.
3: Hey, thanks, Faith.
1: What do you make of the escalated tensions between Canada and the U.S.?
3: I don't know what to make of it. So right now, all that I do know is that we're just trying to sort out what will be tariffs coming to Canada and how it'll affect our customers in particular. And so from what I gather in looking at some documentation that's been released by the Department of Finance or Ministry of Finance, is for us, if we can talk about dairy in specific, so any cheeses coming from the U.S., whether they're within access or over access, I can explain that in a minute if you want.
1: Okay.
3: Yeah. There's going to be an additional 25% tariff on them for those products that are over access. And then those products that are within access will get a 25% tariff on top of them.
1: All right. So for folks who don't import food, what does sure. within access and outside of access, what does that
3: yeah,
1: mean?
3: Yeah, sure. So right now Canada has a system whereby we pretty much keep everybody else's product in dairy out of Canada. And we do that with very high tariffs, 300%. So you can't import anything into the country, and if you do, you're going to pay 300%, whether that comes from Europe or whether it comes from the United States, New Zealand, Australia. So that's what we call outside of access or over access. So it's not really worthwhile to bring anything in. But there's this thing called, under the CUSMA agreement, there's this thing called within access. So there's a certain amount of kilograms that are allowed in Canada from the United States, duty-free, if you will, every year. It's not a huge amount in the big scheme of things. It's about 6 million kilos in a half a billion kilogram industry per year. So rather relatively small amount, but the federal government has imposed a 25% tax on

0: cheese of all types that are coming into Canada for the most part. So, you know, any sort of fresh cheese you might have got from the States, fresh Mozz, Burrata's, Parmesan, Provolone, and other cheeses. I think cheddars might have been on there as well, too. So any of those kind of specialty cheeses that would have come into Canada, banded Wisconsin cheddar, these type of things are now going to have a 25% tariff on top of the price that the importer would have brought it in for in the first place.
1: So to be clear, the cheeses, the dairy products that you bring in, are they within access or outside of access?
0: Yeah, so we do have, no one would bring in cheese outside of access. It's just not worth it. The price would be, we don't even talk about that because no one would ever buy products outside of access because 300% or 325% is just, it's not feasible.
1: So in terms of the within access cheeses, then that's now going to get 25% additional tariffs. How important are those cheeses to your bottom line?
0: Yeah, well, they're important because they bring a variety, right? They bring choice. They're interesting products that we bring in from the U.S. They're products that in some cases you can't get in Canada, and they just provide customers with a choice, a variety. It's up to them whether they want to buy them or not. We live in a free society, and we're all grown ups, and we make our own choice whether we want to buy something or not. And unfortunately, that will just make the cost more for the consumer.
1: Do you think people will continue to buy those cheeses if you have to increase prices because of the additional tariffs?
0: You know what? To be honest, I think they would. In the U.S., dairy is about, it's probably a little bit less than half the price that is in Canada. So adding 25% on top of it, of course, you have the U.S. dollar, which is, you know, peg it at 140. So that does bring the cost up a bit. But I suspect, in all honesty, people will still buy it. Time will tell. If I was bringing in super commodity cheeses that would compete directly with Canadian product that, you know, we'll call them commodities, Mozz, cheddars, some, you know, very basic rudimentary or ingredient type products, then things might get a little more dicey whether, you know, people would continue to buy it, and that would be more for on the restaurant side of things. I'm thinking not, but only time will tell.
1: The impression I get is, and please correct me if I'm wrong here, that you're not worried, with a big asterisk, I'm not worried. This is not, you're not entirely worried about this because people will want to buy those things.
0: I think so. And don't forget, you're already starting with something that's half the cost, right? So, half the cost, you put 25% on, and you're probably still coming out fairly reasonable in a lot of cases. Again, it's not so much the cost in this particular case because they are specialty products. It's about continuing to offer Canadians choice, whether that's a choice of, you know, different, weird, interesting type of cheeses that they may not find here at home, that we don't make here at home.
1: So if the purpose of the counter tariffs is to balance things out in this trade war, are these counter tariffs on cheeses, based on your perspective, your business, not effective then?
0: I'd say they're probably a lot of noise and window dressing, if I have to be honest with you. 6 million kilograms and a half a billion kilogram industry. I think they're just stating a fact. Or trying to make a point. Without maybe trying to go overboard on this particular item. I think that would be my take on the dairy components of this of these tariffs.
1: We've been talking about relief for businesses. Do you intend on seeking any relief that might be available from either the feds or the provincial government?
0: No, I think we're good to go. I'll certainly pick up the phone and call you if things start to happen. The only thing I will just say with counter tariffs, and I think we talked, you and I, before about this, is they tend to make things more expensive for Canadians. And I think I'll reiterate what I said the last time. Food in Canada is, you know, almost double.

0: doubled since, you know, before COVID. And it is increasingly difficult for people to buy groceries. This is a fact of life. So we've all doubled the costs on things. And you know, we're very cognizant of that, you know, both at Dinardi's and at Mondo Foods, who supplies all sorts of restaurants from across the spectrum to value-added to high-end restaurants. And I can tell you that, you know, just from the food aspect of it, restaurateurs, particularly in Manitoba, are being extremely hard hit with all sorts of costs. I think, you know, back before this food inflation happened, I think there were 14% of restaurateurs that were either breaking even or not making money. I think right now it's probably about 40%, and you'll see more closures. And that's really, really sad, sad for the people that work there and just, you know, our local, you know, Winnipeg and Manitoba economy and what those restaurants mean to us and our communities.
1: Tom, it's always good to have you. Thanks for this and take care.
0: Hey, anytime. Thank you so much. Take care. Bye.
1: Tom Dinardi is president of Mondo Foods. As you've been hearing, 15 people have been arrested so far as part of a drug and weapons trafficking investigation by the RCMP and Winkler Police. More than 10 kilos of illicit drugs and more than 50 firearms seized as part of a lengthy investigation dubbed Project Doler. Police say the trafficking network operated in several communities in southern Manitoba. Authorities first alerted to it after learning about drugs being imported to Winkler area businesses. Jeff Asmundson is the RCMP superintendent with the Manitoba Integrated Law Enforcement Team.
2: Project Doler was launched in December of 2024 after Winkler police officers approached the RCMP for support after learning multiple kilograms of cocaine were being imported into a local Winkler area business. For the past 19 months, the Manitoba Integrated Law Enforcement Team and Winkler police officers gathered critical evidence. The operation expanded in size and scope as the investigation evolved to include both other types of drugs and the network's ties to illegal weapons trafficking. In total, 13 people have been charged with a combined 67 offenses related to drugs and weapons. Two Winnipeg area males have also been arrested and charges are pending against them. Of the 67 charges laid so far, 29 are against a 28-year-old Carmen male. He has been in custody since February after RCMP Traffic Services found 2 kilograms of cocaine and a prohibited handgun in his vehicle during a traffic stop. These individuals in Project Doler hail from 10 different Manitoba communities, including Carmen, Manitou, La Riviere, Thornhill, Morden, Winkler, Notre-Dame-de-Lourdes, McCreary, the RM of Stewartburn, and the City of Winnipeg. The criminal network operated in these communities and many others throughout southern Manitoba. These arrests were supported by search warrants executed in the past month at a mix of both residential and commercial properties in Winkler and the RM of Stewartburn, Thornhill, La Riviere, and McCreary. As part of Project Doler, Manitoba RCMP and the Winkler Police Service have seized approximately 8 kilograms of cocaine, 2.5 kilograms of psilocybin, 13 restricted handguns, 3 of which were illegally trafficked, 44 non-restricted firearms, the majority of which were unlawfully stored, thousands of rounds of ammunition, 4 vehicles which carry a cash value of $110,000, 228 cartons of unstamped tobacco, and $4,500 in cash. More charges and more arrests are expected as part of Project Doler. Thank you.
3: I mean, where are they getting the handguns in particular? I mean, I see we've got a failing to report a loss restricted firearm. Are some of these being, obtained in Canada from people who are legally able to possess them, or are they coming from the States, or what?
2: We haven't done the full analysis on that. There will be analysis completed on that. Some are purchased in Canada before the changes. but others are, we suspect, are

0: coming from the United States.
1: Most of the drugs appear to be coming in from the States, as far as you can tell.
0: Well, just like anything with cocaine, source country is South America, usually Colombia or others around there on the northern part of the continent. Obviously, cocaine is smuggled through routes through Central America and then into the United States or around the United States in a variety of means.
1: I mean, in terms of drug trafficking, is this a large-scale operation? They're importing to supply others kind of thing? Is that what it appears? Or?
0: Yeah, it's a sophisticated group with connections. Obviously, you know, there's always connections higher than this. But that being said, this group of people were working in concert with each other, supporting each other, trafficking back and forth with each other, and providing this and putting it out on our streets and all our communities, large and small.
2: In addition to that, the investigation is still ongoing. Do you have an idea of how much the network is still active?
0: Obviously, you know, drug trafficking will continue. There will be a hole for a while, and we did make a definite dent, especially in that corner of the province, in many of those communities. But because of the profit margins, there will be other traffickers will try to fill that void because there is a demand. But I think we definitely made a definite impact.
3: That is Superintendent Jeff Edmondson with the RCMP and the Manitoba Integrated Law Enforcement Team. 8 minutes before 4 o'clock here on CBC Radio 1. Prime Minister Mark Carney is making global headlines because he alone among Western leaders is defying U.S. President Donald Trump. Britain held a state banquet to smooth relations with Trump. France has done the same, but Carney took a stand. And recent polls show that Canadians support him. Stephen Marsh is a Canadian writer. He wrote an editorial in the New York Times called America Came for Canada, We Said No. Stephen joins us from Toronto. Welcome.
4: Hey, how you doing?
3: I'm doing fine. What about, what do you make of the political messaging behind the Canadians' response?
4: Well, I think there's sort of the response for us and there's a response for them. I mean, in Canada, it's basically a sign that we have the capacity to retaliate and we're going to. I think there's also, you know, there's a chance to inflict some damage on red states and marginal red states like Ohio and the suburbs of Michigan, where, you know, we can inflict some damage on the people that inflicted Donald Trump on us. But, you know, these are mostly just gestures. Like, I think they're just gestures. They're not going to cause that much harm.
3: What about the U.S. president's latest messaging, blaming Canada for the plight of U.S. farmers, saying he'd like to rename Lake Ontario and writing that he loves French Canadians?
4: Who doesn't? But I've been on this sort of end of America gig for about 10 years now. Like, it started with the 2016 inauguration. And I would just say that trying to figure out what's going on in Donald Trump's brain is a mug's game. Like, you just can't win. The people I've talked to who are closest to him or the journalists who've been, you know, in his orbit and so on, tell me there's just not a lot there. It's just a lot of random responses to stimuli. Like, you're dealing with somebody with impulse control and not a lot of object permanence. So it's, you know, trying to figure out what's going on in Donald Trump's brain in any given moment. Not worth the time.
3: What about your impression of Mark Carney, about his response and how he is framing things?
4: I think Mark Carney must have been bullied at some point in his life, because he definitely knows how to treat a bully, which is that you get up, you take your beating, you hit back as hard as you can, and you walk away as quickly as you can. And I mean, I think this seems to be a lesson that the Europeans and others haven't quite learned yet, but they are learning it. Like, I think I think Canada's been first, but everyone else is really sort of following. Like, there's not a lot of benefit in being America's friend. And there's actually a lot of benefit in being their enemy. Like, they really are, they hurt their friends and they can't hurt their enemies. So it's really better to be an American enemy than a friend.
3: How long do you think Canadians will be unified in this vision of dealing with America?
4: Well, you know, the 76% number, the 76% of Canadians who support Carney walking away from the deal, like, obviously that's going to decline. Like, I mean, I'm not sure you could get 76% of Canadians to agree that chocolate ice cream tastes good.

0: in terms of what's next here?
1: You're asking me to predict what's going to happen in American politics within a year. Is that correct?
0: I suspect you'll be a very rich person if you can.
1: Yeah, if I knew, look, I mean, I wrote a book called The Next Civil War. I do think Trump is just a symptom of a wider American breakdown. I think their political order, the constitutional order, is in collapse. I think their sense of solidarity as a nation is in collapse. So I certainly don't think when Trump goes away, or if there's a Democratic turn in the midterms or something like that, that it'll make any difference at all. Like, we're going to be dealing with a chaotic America probably for the rest of our lives.
0: Stephen, thank you for this.
1: Pleasure.
0: Stephen Marsh, writer and host of the Gloves Off podcast. He joined us from Toronto. 3 minutes before 4 o'clock here on CBC Radio 1, 89.3 FM, 990 AM, and everywhere on the CBC Listen app. Still to come, a new study out today shows the toll professional football has on its players. We'll hear more and ask if the same problems can happen in other sports. First, though, Dylan Longhurst back for an update on the commute.
2: And I don't have really much to say other than it looks kind of lovely out there. I know it's been kind of on and off with the rainy conditions, and who knows what the weather holds. Well, maybe Riley Lechuk in half an hour, but right now, looks nice out there here at Portage and Spence, and the roads don't seem too bad either. If you're seeing something slowing you down, though, give us a call at 204-788-3093.
0: Not a single woman has registered to run in Winnipeg's mayoral election. Now the city's first and only woman mayor wants people to reconsider and run. We'll hear how other local women politicians are backing up her call coming up next year on Up to Speed on CBC Radio 1. We'll also speak with a local country artist about the impact Dolly Parton's music had on herself and her family in the wake of the music legend's passing. 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
2: Jean-Michel Blais is a celebrated Canadian musician. His debut album was on Time magazine's top 10 best albums of the year list. But on his new record, Jean-Michel has found a unique way to honor the space that made him feel safe as a kid. He'll tell you about it.
3: From CBC News, The World This Hour, I'm Stephanie Skanderas. She was a singer, a songwriter, a businesswoman, a philanthropist, but above all, Dolly Parton was an icon. Her family and publicist say she has died peacefully today at the age of 80. Back to Gebre Selassie has more about her life. Working
4: 9 to 5. A songbird with a sunny personality and sky-high hair, striking the right chords with legendary lyrics. Dolly Parton did it all with flair. Parton sang about tough topics like poverty and complicated love. She sparkled in movies like Steel Magnolias, reached new heights with a theme park.
5: Hey, welcome to Dollywood!
4: But it's music that made her an icon. She's in multiple musical hall of fames.
6: Sadness lies with us.
4: Recently, Parton spoke about a series of health struggles, but was also still planning new projects. Her nephew, Brian Seaver, announcing today, via video, that Parton passed away. Parton was known for speaking up for marginalized communities. She provided kids with

As you've been hearing, country superstar Dolly Parton has died. She was 80 years old. We're going to hear from a local country artist about the impact Dolly Parton's music had on her and her family in the wake of the music legend's passing. That's in our next half hour of the program. In this half hour, we take a look at the risk of brain injuries in sports following a report that shows the extent of damage to professional football players. First, though, a call to action for women to run in politics. We'll hear why Manitoba's youngest woman MLA and a longtime Winnipeg City Councillor thinks more people should consider putting in their names for this fall's municipal election. That conversation next here on Up to Speed on CBC Radio 1, 89.3 FM, 990 AM, and everywhere on the CBC Listen app. Stay tuned.

0: Mostly cloudy, 23 degrees here in downtown Winnipeg. We'll get a full look at your forecast coming up. Julie Buckingham first, though, joining us with a look at news headlines.
1: Hearing once again from Premier Wab Kanu today, this time saying he agrees with the

0: dollar-for-dollar counter tariffs that are being levied by Ottawa. The Fed's saying today it will provide help for businesses and workers who are heavily impacted by those U.S. levies. And we are hearing about a big drug bust that is dismantling a network the RCMP says was operating in southern Manitoba. Numerous people have been charged, including one 29-year-old from Carmen, who is facing almost half of the 67 charges that have been laid so far. Those stories and more at 4:30.
1: All right, thanks very much.
0: Welcome.
1: Julie Buckingham from your CBC Winnipeg local news desk. Jenica Sewell is on the controls today. Dylan Longhurst is following your commute.
2: Hey there, Faith. Yeah, good news for commuters today. I don't really have much to share, not really hearing much on the commuter line about issues slowing people down today. So I'm going to take this time to mention that the clock is ticking to September. And I know I dread hearing it, but I'm mentioning now specifically because next Tuesday, exactly 1 week from today, is the return of school zones. So if you drive through one regularly, now is the time to start thinking ahead that you'll need to be going 30 on Tuesday, September 1st, when those are back in effect.
1: Don't get caught.
2: Keep put that one in your calendar. If you're regularly driving during school hours in those zones, that's going to come into effect in just a week. It's so close. It's just around the corner, and I hate saying it too, but if you see anything else out there today on your commute, you can let me know by calling 204-788-3093.
1: Eight minutes after 4 o'clock here on CBC Radio 1. The deadline to register to run in this fall's municipal election is approaching fast. And so far, none of the 11 candidates registered to run for Winnipeg mayor are women. This morning on CBC, we heard a call to action from Winnipeg's first and only woman mayor. Susan Thompson was sworn into office back in 1992.
3: And the fact that our city is over 150 years old, and I'm still the only woman to have become mayor. We are 50.8% of the population, and there's barely 25% of us at City Hall, and it's been over 30 years since there's been a woman leader, and it is time. So it's a call to action that we have to get in at this very crucial time and support our community and our city and our future.
1: And when it comes to our community's future, our next two guests are all in. Jalene De La Cruz became the youngest woman ever elected to the Manitoba Legislative Assembly back in 2023. She's the NDP representative for the Radisson constituency. Jalene is in studio. Welcome.
4: Thank you, Faith.
1: Janice Lukes is a longtime Winnipeg City Councillor representing the Waverly West Ward. She decided not to run this fall. And Janice joins us on the phone. Welcome as well.
5: Thank you very much. Thank you.
1: Janice, I'll ask you first, because I know you had a chance to hear Susan Thompson. What's your sense of her call to action?
5: You know what, Faith? I didn't get to listen to the audio clip because so much has been happening today. I didn't get a chance to listen to it, but I'm going to, but I'm not prepared.
1: I wonder, though, her call to action was she couldn't understand why more women weren't considering or hadn't registered yet. What do you make of that call?
5: For the mayor, just this clip. Yes, yes. No, I'm talking about the one that you emailed me. But right. Yes, so just this clip. Why? Well, I'm not sure why. All I can say is I can speak to my situation. And I didn't have a desire to run for mayor. It is an all-encompassing, completely engrossing role. Like, it's a very, very huge commitment to public service. And with my family and what's going on in my life, I just wasn't ready to make that commitment. I did 12 years of counselor commitment, building a city, which was actually unbelievable, Waverly West Ward. But it is a huge commitment. And we'll see another woman mayor. I held a series of sessions for empowering women in politics over the last 2 years that we had many women come to, many who are running actually in the city election, that I'm thrilled to say. And hopefully we'll see how that goes. I think 15 of them are registered, 15 or so last I checked. So that's positive.
1: Jillian, what about you? What do you make of what Susan had to say?

0: Well, when it comes to not knowing, I think having entered this political arena, not even, I can't believe it's already been 3 years ago. I feel like I know why. But I do just want to say it is a bit of a full circle moment already. The way that Councillor Janice Lukes and I are both here, the first time that I'd actually been in the Manitoba Legislative Building, I think I mentioned this to her, the first time that we'd actually chatted too, was for an equal voice. Municipal women in politics event. And I remember that first day staring at the walls around us in the committee room that we were in and not seeing a single face that I could see myself in those portraits. And I remember only being there for an hour before I called my family to pick me up. I was 17 years old when I was there, but Janice was right there sitting next to me, actually. So it's good to be here with you, Janice.
1: Thank you.
0: When it comes to women, in politics and whether or not we have enough answers, no, we don't. And why that is, I think the answer is actually very simple. Because for time going back many, many generations, women in many spaces, not just politics, but out on the street, in their own households, at work, just in community, have been facing all kinds of violence, but also all kinds of challenges when it comes to family planning and competing priorities. That weight has been predisposed on women and socialized on women and gender diverse folks for so long.
2: The former mayor talked about how at the civic level is the place where it's least hostile for women to get involved in politics. Janice, does that ring true for you?
1: Yeah, totally. Like I had that one time it crossed my mind that I might want to run federally. I don't know, maybe it was a little delusional that day, but I thought I might want to. And party politics, as Jaylene will be able to speak to, is way more vicious than city politics. Like party politics is, it's nothing I want to do. So at least at this point in time. I will say, though, from the city council perspective, in Winnipeg's just over 150 years, there's been over 400, I think 446 men that have been elected to city council, and I don't know, 34, 35 women over 150 years, which is ridiculous. But anyways, we're trying to change that.
2: Jaylene, in your view, do you think threats made on female politicians might, on any level, might deter people from wanting to enter politics?
0: To some extent, I think it makes visible a lot of what women and gender diverse folks every day in many different spaces are experiencing, and that in itself is scary. Barriers do exist, though women of all walks of life, of all generations, across the world, frankly, not just across this country or across Manitoba, are facing all kinds of barriers to success. And a lot of those barriers, too, I understand that women, for example, we hear over and over it takes a woman the act of being asked three times to run before she actually considers it. And by three different people, but name you, not even like three times by her partner or three times by her best friend, or yeah, it would take three different people. And so I think it's really important that the people around us that interact with us, that see that potential, make that heard and make that explicitly known that they see that in us. And no time is the right time. There is no right time besides the now. And I think a lot of women are deterred by the violence that is made visible. But I think seeing, a good number of folks in our NDP government, a good number of folks even at city council or folks who are seeking city councillor spots, represented by women, represented by a government, by a city council, hopefully that looks like Manitoba, that looks like Winnipeg, will open up a new array of what is possible for people.
2: Janice, you have had your share of critical feedback as a city councillor. I'll frame it that way. What do you say to women and gender diverse folks who think they might want to take a run in politics, but

0: worry about those sorts of that sort of feedback and threats?
1: Well, I would say that politics is not for the faint of heart, that it is a blood sport, that it does get very, it can get very nasty. But if you are really committed in what you believe in and you really want to improve the community, the power lays in the people and you will succeed. But it's not easy because we're making, at every level of government, we're making life decisions that impact people. And people have different perspectives. And I thought I came to this role with lots of perspectives, right? I thought, oh, I'm open-minded, I have lots of perspectives. But boy, when you sit there in the chamber and you listen to other councillors bring forward their constituencies or their residents' perspectives, it's wonderful. It's really mind-opening even more. And the bottom line in all of it is really collaborating with your council colleagues. It's finding common ground. And you can't, you know, you can't always do that with the public because people, and you can't always do that with councillors. So yeah, it's not for the faint of heart and it can get really nasty, but if you're dedicated and committed, you will succeed and move mountains.
0: Jalene, what's at risk if we don't succeed in getting more new voices into the political arena?
2: Yeah, well, as seen by, you know, the moment in 2023 when so many folks that in our NDP government that, you know, weren't traditionally or typically assumed to have a place in that building. When we took government, so many things changed. And the only way to change the shape of what politics looks like is by taking up that space and molding it yourself. And so we've seen that reflected in policy in the recent pharmacy, for example, scope of practice, including birth control, gender-based violence supports and transitional housing, so many different things that we're seeing enacted in policy because women and gender diverse folks are taking up that space and shaping that mold for the next generation.
0: Jalene, thanks for coming on.
2: Thank you.
0: Janice, thank you as well.
1: Yeah, thank you very much. Have a great day.
0: Jalene de la Cruz, the NDP MLA for the Radisson constituency. Longtime Winnipeg councillor Janice Lukes represents the Waverley West ward. She's decided not to run this fall. So why aren't more women putting their names in to run for city politics? We'll hear from a political science professor coming up on Information Radio tomorrow morning after the 7 o'clock news. As you may have heard, American country superstar Dolly Parton has died. In our next half hour, we'll speak with a local country artist about the impact Dolly Parton's music had on her and her family in the wake of the music legend's passing. In the meantime, here's one of her classic tunes to celebrate her legacy. Here's Dolly Parton with 9 to 5.

0: Dolly Parton with 9 to 5. Her family announced earlier today that she died. She was 80 years old. Stay tuned because after the news, we'll hear from a Manitoba Cree country artist who posted an emotional tribute to the music legend today. That conversation coming up in our next half hour. We're at 22 minutes after 4 o'clock here on CBC Radio 1. A new study out today shows the extent of brain injuries in former National Football League players. It showed at least 1 in 4 former players who died between 2016 and 2021 showed evidence of chronic traumatic encephalopathy, or CTE. That condition can only be diagnosed after a person dies, can cause severe memory loss and personality changes, including depression, aggression, and thoughts of suicide. But what about those who compete in sports at lower levels where head injuries can also occur? Are they also at risk of CTE? Ravi Menon is a professor of medical biophysics, medical imaging, physics, and psychiatry at Western University. Ravi joins us from London, Ontario. Welcome to the program.
1: Hi, Faith. Thanks for having me.
0: When you saw the study about NFL players, what did you think?
1: Well, when I heard about it this morning on CBC London, they reported 25%, as you just did. But when I had a cup of coffee and I actually read the paper, it's actually closer to 98%, which was not so surprising to me.
0: We've been talking about professional football so far, but what about the other sports where there's a risk of brain injuries?
1: Well, there's always a risk if you know, you have repetitive head impacts or even body impacts that can affect the head. You know, NFL is and boxing, MMA, I mean, these are sports which, you know, you have repetitive, very hard hits. Other sports, less so. Probably hockey is the next step on the food chain there. Anytime you have impacts like that, I mean, it puts you at risk. But what we believe is that you have to have repeated impacts over generally a longer period of time for this kind of brain damage to be seen.
0: Talk about the risks of brain injury for athletes playing at a collegiate or even high school level or even recreationally. How does that compare to professionals?
1: Well, the risks are very much lower. So, I mean, first of all, you don't, you know, in high school or even sort of intramural sports and in college, you know, you're not usually practicing every day. You're not being hit with the kind of force that a 200-pound linebacker is or 250-pound linebacker is hitting you. It's a very, very different sort of hit profile. So the risks are likely very much lower. Yeah, it's not that they don't necessarily exist, and they can be cumulative, but for most recreational athletes, this really probably shouldn't be a concern.
0: We may have parents listening, though, to our conversation, or even young folks who play contact sports. In context, what do you want them to take away from our conversation when it comes to head injuries?
1: Well, I think at the recreational levels, and even if you're playing, you know, double A or triple A bantam hockey or something like that, the key is just, you know, to avoid head impacts and enjoy yourself. That's really the message. The benefits of exercise in youth, young adults, or even adults, really outweighs the risk that we know if you don't exercise. If you don't exercise, diabetes, obesity, cardiovascular disease, all sorts of things which are very real and cause, you know, serious issues in life can manifest. And so, you know,

0: the best defense against that is exercise. You know, just be a little careful.
1: Ravi, thank you for the time today, and take care.
0: You're very welcome.
1: Ravi Menon is a professor of medical biophysics, medical imaging, physics, and psychiatry. We reached him in London, Ontario.
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1: Could America rename a Great Lake? Asked by the CBC's Ashley Burke about U.S. President Donald Trump's threat to rename Lake Ontario to Lake America today, Industry Minister Melanie Joly dismissed the idea, saying Canada will be smart and fight back as all these shenanigans are happening. Here's that exchange.
3: President Trump said he's seriously considering renaming Lake Ontario Lake America.
4: Okay, sorry.
3: Is there anything you can do to stop that, and where do you think his head is at?
4: We'll always call it Lake Ontario. Period. We're proud of our Great Lakes. We've navigated the, you know, St. Lawrence River, the Great Lakes, for thousands of years. And it was part of a foundation of our country. And we'll just stand up for what we have. And meanwhile, I really think that while all these shenanigans are happening, we'll just be smart and we'll be strategic and we'll fight back.
1: That was Industry Minister Melanie Joly speaking with reporters in Ottawa today. In January of last year, the Trump administration officially changed the name of the Gulf of Mexico to the Gulf of America. For U.S.-based users of Google Maps, that's how the Gulf is renamed, but the White House cannot control what other countries call it. Coming up to 29 minutes after 4 o'clock here on CBC Radio 1, Dylan Longhurst is back for an update on the commute.
5: Shenanigans is a word I want to hear more in politics. I think it's a great word. It has multiple uses. Great word for describing that story. Out there on the commute, no real shenanigans to report. Other than we got a call about Dougald in the East Perimeter where a slow-moving train slowing things down for some commuters in the area. Hopefully it's just slow-moving for a little bit and then it gets off the road and commuters can move as normal soon. So fingers crossed for that situation. Otherwise, not a lot of unusual things we're watching out there slowing things down on this Tuesday afternoon commute. If you're seeing anything causing issues right now, you can let me know by calling our commuter line. That is 204-788-3093.
1: All right, thanks very much. Dylan Longhurst, our studio director here on the program. Jenica Sewell is on the controls. Still to come on our tech columnist, Takara Small talks about the economic uncertainty right now with some Canadians choosing to repair or upgrade consumer tech they already have rather than buying new. That conversation ahead. As well, country superstar Dolly Parton has died, as you've been hearing. She was 80 years old. We'll hear from a local country artist about the impact Dolly Parton's music had on her and her family in the wake of the music legend's passing. That conversation next year on Up to Speed on CBC Radio 1, 89.3 FM, 990 AM, and everywhere on the CBC Listen app. The news is next.
6: This is CBC News. Good afternoon, I'm Julie Buckingham in downtown Winnipeg at 4:30, sun and 23, chance of scattered showers before clearing overnight, the low of 16. Premier Bob Cadieu supports Canada's dollar-for-dollar counter-tariffs against the United States. The Fed say they'll offer $7.5 billion in support for workers and businesses harmed by the American levies. Cadieu says Ottawa is always willing to restart talks with the U.S., but in the meantime...
7: Canada is showing the rest of the world right now that you don't have to take a knee. You don't have to bow down. You can be proud. You can have backbone. And you can stand up for your own economy and your own jobs.
6: Cadieu says the best way you can show support for hard-hit industries is to buy local, like honey and dairy products. Well, as the trade war escalates, some Winnipeg shoppers say they want to do just that, support Canada with their wallets. At the grocery store, it can be hard to know where some products are from. And Michael Smith left a complaint at Superstore today.
8: I actually asked one of the produce fellows to go into the back and tell me where the celery comes from. It's not labeled, you know, when

0: we're into a trade war. I don't want to buy U.S. Products.
1: Shopper Lourdes Diaz says labels should be more prominent.
2: I would like just to be separate, like the labels, what is Canadian, what is America, and all that, yeah.
1: In a statement, Superstore owner Loblaw says it's taking steps to make sure Canadian products are easier to find. A letter T will be added to items directly sourced from the U.S. subjected to tariffs. And a country of origin information will be back in fresh produce aisles. RCMP say a 19-month investigation is putting a significant dent in southern Manitoba's drug trade. Winkler Police and RCMP partnered on the effort starting in late 2024. They looked into a large amount of cocaine and weapons being imported to a business in that city. Superintendent Jeff Asmundson says in all, 15 people from 10 different communities have been arrested and 67 charges are laid, over 10 kilos and 57 guns seized.
3: No, I think we've definitely shut this network down for now. Like I said, there is profits to be made. Others will try to fill that void. We'll do our best to get them to.
1: Asmundson says it was a sophisticated network and more arrests are expected. One suspect, a 29-year-old Carmen man, faces almost half of all of the charges. Three people are under arrest in connection to an online dating scam. Winnipeg police say several victims reported meeting a 44-year-old woman on dating sites between February and August. When they got to a prearranged meeting spot, they'd be confronted by a man with a knife, robbed of their wallets, keys, and sometimes forced to pull cash out of ATMs. Investigators identified homes in the 400 block of Eugenie Street and the 500 block of Polson Avenue. In addition to the woman, two men aged 51 and 61 were also charged. Women and children escaping family violence will soon have a new place to stay in Winkler. The province is spending $2.4 million on a 25-suite building where they can also tap into counseling, education, cultural, and children's programs. It will be run by Genesis House, a women's emergency shelter in that city led by Angela Braun. She says mom and kids can stay 2 years to recover from trauma.
4: It's an investment in children who will sleep peacefully without fear. It's an investment in mothers who can focus on healing instead of wondering where they'll be living next month. It's an investment in breaking the cycle of violence for generations to come.
1: Braun says the families need more than the 30 days the other facility can offer. Clearwater Place is set to open next April. The Flin Flon campus of University College of the North will also be a home for some soon. The school opened its first ever residence with 30 rooms, rec center, commercial kitchen, and dining hall right next to the campus. It's ready for students and expected to be at capacity. Minister of Advanced Education Renee Cable says it will help people study closer to home.
5: This project is a tremendous boon to the North. We know that students are more successful when they stay closer to home. This will allow 30 plus students to come train in Flin Flon, stay close to home, and get the training that they need without having to come south.
1: The facility could also be expanded if the school offers more programs. And Britain's hot, dry summer taking a toll on wildlife, especially vulnerable species like the hedgehog. Wildlife sanctuaries are seeing single hedgehogs come in instead of entire families. Those that do arrive are much smaller than usual, which sanctuaries say may indicate they and their moms aren't getting enough food. Britain's estimated hedgehog population has dwindled so much since the 50s, they're now listed as a near threatened species. That is the CBC News from Winnipeg. Your next local CBC News is at 5:30.
6: All right, thanks very much.
1: Fun fact.
6: Yes.
1: I used to own a hedgehog.
6: Oh, did you really?
1: Two different ones, actually.
6: Oh, fun.
1: They were fun.
6: Are they soft?
1: Well, it depends. They can be a little prickly, just like me at times.
6: Okay, all right. Thank you.
1: You're welcome.
6: Julie Buckingham from your CBC Winnipeg local news desk. I feel like that's me too. Anyway, longer conversation for later. Riley Lechak joining us now to talk about the weather instead of that conversation. Don't get into it.
7: I can get prickly too sometimes.
6: Yeah, I think we all
7: know
6: it. We all do.
7: Widely scattered showers across the province today. I know we did see some of that here in the city as well. It was brief downtown, but you know, we didn't miss out on any of the showers either through the day today. Or through last night with some of the thunderstorms that pushed across eastern Manitoba. I'll talk more about that on the news at 6 tonight. Still, though, in the wake of all of this, scattered showers, hit-and-miss showers continuing to push through southern Manitoba, mainly the eastern half of the province and the eastern half, really, of southern Manitoba.

0: Toba. So if you want to draw a line on a map, that's kind of where we're looking at a lot of this hit and miss activity pushing through this afternoon. Some of the more organized stuff pushing through towards Swan Lake, Manitou, southeastward through south central parts of the province, and very widely scattered into the Interlake. Like it's the type of showers that, you know, it's raining, you know, at one point on your drive home, and likely, you know, 2 minutes later, we're back into either a sunny sky or, you know, drier conditions. So that's sort of the situation that we're seeing right now. Can't rule out a couple of more hit and miss showers in and around the city as we get through the early evening, but high pressure to the west will really help to push all of this eastward as we get through the night tonight. And that pretty much province-wide will lead to a very decent couple of days ahead, very seasonal, pretty much across the province as we get through Wednesday and into Thursday. So overnight temperatures tonight, Winnipeg looking at a low of 16 tonight, slightly cooler, where we do see some clearing earlier, some slightly cooler temperatures to the west, 11 in Brandon, 12 in Dauphin, Thompson, Churchill looking at 10s and 11s overnight tonight. And tomorrow looking at temperatures mid to high teens across northern Manitoba, Thompson 17 degrees, Dauphin, Swan River, Brandon, into the Paw, even Flin Flon looking at low to mid 20s of the afternoon tomorrow. In fact, the further south you are, closer to 25 as we get through the afternoon in western Manitoba. Still a bit breezy here in the Red River Valley, parts of the Interlake. That will hold temperatures back slightly tomorrow afternoon. I've got Winnipeg at 23 degrees, but then things rebound in behind that. So Thursday, mainly sunny, 25, a nice day. And Friday, looking at mainly sunny with some clouds starting to build in, 26 degrees through the day. And this sets us up for likely some instability into the weekend. Not a total washout, but a persistent chance of showers or thunderstorms Saturday and Sunday.
1: All right. Noted. Thanks very much.
0: You're welcome.
1: That's Riley Lechek, our CBC Manitoba weather specialist. He'll be back in about an hour's time. And of course, you can see and hear more of him coming up on your CBC Winnipeg News at 6. Jenica Sewell on the controls today. Dylan Longhurst is following your commute.
2: Hey there, Faith. And yeah, not much really. We've been following this afternoon, been pretty quiet on the commuter line. So I don't know of any strange or problematic issues really slowing things down out there on the roads. Of course, I might be missing something. You might be sitting in traffic wondering why no one gave you a heads up about this particular slow spot. So if that's the case, you could be that person for someone else. Give me a call on the commuter line and let me know. It's 204-788-3093.

0: Some sad news in the music industry. Country music legend Dolly Parton has died at the age of 80. The Tennessee-born musician is a member of the Nashville Hall of Fame, Songwriters Hall of Fame, and Rock and Roll Hall of Fame. She's also performed on stages around the world, including right here in Winnipeg at Canada Life Centre back in 2016. Tributes to the Queen of Country have been pouring out online after news of her death, including one from award-winning country artist Desiree Dorian from Apaskwayak Cree Nation. Desiree is on the line now. Welcome back.
1: Hi, Faith. How are you?
0: I'm doing well. Desiree, I want to ask you about your tribute post about Dolly. You mentioned the relationship you, your mother, and your grandmother had with her music, and specifically that song we heard called Coat of Many Colors. Talk about that.
1: Well, Coat of Many Colors is a song about, you know, this coat that Dolly's grandmother made for her as a child, and it was of many colors. It was a patch coat, and she wore it to school and got teased and bullied because of it. And my granny grew up impoverished, and whenever she heard that song, and my granny was a tiny little lady, she'd sit in her rocking chair and she'd wear her woolly socks all year long. And whenever she heard that song, she'd sit in her rocking chair and she'd just bawl nuts out uncontrollably. She just connected with that song so much. And then, of course, because of that, you know, that same song impacted my mom in the same way, you know. And my sister and I took my mom to see Dolly when she was here in Winnipeg back in 2016. And when Dolly started singing Coat of Many Colors, we looked over at my mom, and of course, her eyes were, you know, tears were coming out of her eyes. And she's just had such a generational impact on music fans everywhere. And
0: that reaction that you describe of your mom, what do you make of your reaction after hearing about Dolly Parton's death?
1: Well, you know, I grew up listening to classic country music, and so I always connected first and foremost with the stories. And because of, you know, songs like Coat of Many Colors, songs that, you know,

0: played regularly in my home as a child growing up, I always paid attention to the story behind the song and the meaning behind the song. And Code of Many Colors was definitely one of those songs for me that, because I knew how much it meant to my granny and how much it meant to my mom, it was one that I really paid attention to when I heard it, when it came on the radio.
1: I know that her politics is something that you've noticed, but not in the way that you see in terms of being said, in terms of her actions. What was it about how Dolly did things that resonated for you?
0: You know, she never ever made her politics publicly known. She kept that to herself. But, you know, I think of, there's the saying, the personal is the political. And that's, she really lived that. She embodied that. And, you know, she was very philanthropic with her Imagination Library. She was very clearly a feminist, even though I don't think I'd ever heard her use those words in any of the interviews or any of the public speaking that she did. But, you know, she was very open about the plastic surgery that she had and transparent with that. And jokingly, I think I've heard her say that if it's sagging, bagging, and dragging, I'm going to nip it, tuck it, and suck it. Like, those are the kinds of things that she was just so open about, and she was so unapologetic about. And, I just think that if the world had more Dollies, we'd be a much better place.
1: What about your music? I know that her music has influenced how you approach music as well.
0: Yeah, I mean, I've read several of Dolly's bios, and one thing that she talked about regularly is how important the song was, how important the story was, and how important the lyrics were. And that always resonated with me. You know, when I was growing up, we didn't have internet. We didn't have the ability to just pull any lyrics up that we wanted to and read them. So I would literally take, I mean, I had her White Limousine album. I had her Eagle When She Flies album. I probably had a few more, but I would listen to those albums on repeat, and I would literally just write down the lyrics and study them, study the stories that Dolly told in the songs. And just because of that and others like her, other storytellers like her, I was able to really appreciate and understand the importance of a good story and the importance of good lyrics and structure and all of that stuff. And so, I was fortunate enough to see her in concert at the Ryman in January of 2020. And she actually played her nails as an instrument.
1: What was that like?
0: So cool. So cool. Yeah. She just had such a grace about her that just made such an impression on me as a person and as an artist.
1: Is it obvious to you what her legacy might be?
0: I think it's probably we all just found this out today, right? And so I think it's probably still too fresh for us really to appreciate. I'm actually heading to Nashville in 2 weeks, and I'm curious to see what kinds of memorials are going to be popping up for her. And obviously I'm going to take some of those in if I can, if they're happening. But I think it's so big. She just seemed so eternal. And I think that probably might be the best way to describe her legacy.
1: We're going to play your favorite Dolly song. What do you want people to pay attention to as they hear Coat of Many Colors?
0: Well, I think the whole message of that song is the importance of kindness. And I think Dolly really embodied that in the things that she did and the places that she gave her attention to. And so, I think that's the message, is just let's all have a little bit more kindness in our lives.
1: Desiree, it's always really good to have you. Thanks for this, and take care.
0: Thanks, Faith. Take care.
1: Desiree Dorian, award-winning country artist and a member of Okpaskwayak Cree Nation.

0: Dolly Parton with Coat of Many Colors. Her family announced she died earlier. She was 80 years old. 12 minutes before 5 o'clock here on CBC Radio 1, 89.3 FM, 990 AM, and everywhere on the CBC Listen app. We've all heard the phrase reduce, reuse, recycle. Well, when it comes to personal technology, you can also add in repair. Amid the current economic uncertainty, some Canadians are choosing to repair or upgrade tech they already have rather than buying new. Takara Small is our tech columnist and joins us with more on that. Welcome back, Takara.
1: Hi.
0: Let's start with the role of personal tech in folks' everyday lives. To what extent has it become nearly mandatory to own, say, a smartphone?
1: It's become such a critical part of our lives, and not just from a personal perspective. I mean, even being able to engage with certain parts of the government require two-factor authentication. You know, parts of the government such as the Canadian Revenue Agency, unemployment. So having that type of device, whether it's a laptop or a smartphone to confirm these things has become something you can't opt out of. And I think that's why affordability has to be linked to this conversation. Because if having a device is necessary, then making sure that anyone anywhere in the country can purchase one and connect to the internet should be seen as a necessity.
0: Talk about what makes staying with older tech so hard.
1: You know, part of it is because of this term called planned obsolescence, which is just essentially how companies manufacture their products, their accessories, to ensure that we're always upgrading, or that it's a little bit more challenging in order to repair an old device. So that can look like, for example, making it almost impossible to replace a degrading battery because you need specific tools in order to open up your smartphone. It can look like requiring upgraded accessories. You know, in order to charge your phone or your laptop, which means that you have to replace everything else in your orbit. One of the things that's really stuck with me when it comes to planned obsolescence is making it almost impossible for people to repair their devices without going to an official merchandiser, product, or even company itself. I mean, it's become so common that it's led to this right to repair movement that we've seen spread across North America, asking governments

0: make sure companies do less of this.
1: What can make repairing these devices difficult?
0: You know, part of it is the fact that we are living in interesting times. We have inflation. We do have this ongoing conversation about tariffs, which will likely impact the cost of consumer tech, making, you know, a smartphone, a laptop, a tablet a little bit more expensive. But we also have to think about Canada being in a very unique situation. So there is a report that was developed by the Canadian government that looked at repairability across the country. And first off, Canada is a much smaller market than the US. We have fewer people, fewer consumers. So that means that big tech companies may not necessarily invest in having the mobile repair clinics here. They may not invest in having the components and tools to fix old devices here that they would in the US. And then second of all, when it comes to repair, that's usually a joint responsibility between the federal government and between provinces. So that's why, depending on where you live, you may not have the ability to upgrade, to refurbish, to fix and resolve issues with the device that others in other territories may have. So, for example, in Quebec, there are very specific rules about warranties, about buying and selling refurbished products that do not exist in other places.
1: So if people really want to repair or upgrade what they have, what are some of the options that might exist?
0: I am always in favor of people learning at least the bare minimum about their devices. So if something goes wrong, they can resolve, they can fix it without having to spend an arm and a leg. Some things that people can do include checking out repair cafes. You know, in most major cities, they have some space. It may not even be called a repair cafe, but a space where you can go to learn more about your tools, learn more about how to fix them, how to resolve them, maybe even learn how to borrow tools. And sometimes these spaces are in public libraries. There are so many different spaces where they exist. Online, if you're looking for help, you can look at places like iFixit, which do have some standalone stores across the country, but they will share how-to guides in detail regarding the most basic fixes, like, you know, a cracked screen or replacing a battery. There are also other organizations like the Electronic Frontier Foundation and the Restart Project. And what's great about the latter organizations is that they also include how-tos that you can find on appliances or smart devices like a smart fridge. So you can find ways, if you feel a little confident, you don't need an engineering degree, you can find ways to fix what you have in your home without paying someone.
1: If people want to buy a refurbished device, yes, instead of buying brand new, what sorts of things do you think they ought to keep in mind?
0: There are a couple of things. One, I would suggest that people always make sure they really, really do some research and learn if their device they're buying, whether it's a tablet, a smartphone, et cetera, whether they can update the operating system. So some older devices, for example, Apple products, after a few years, you can no longer update the privacy and security features. That is something that every device should have, especially if you're using that device for banking, for work, or for any type of sensitive engagement and interaction online. The other thing that people should think about is the model. So especially with appliances, some devices just do not tend to last as long after being refurbished. They're often a little bit cheaper and they have a shorter lifespan. So do your research to better understand whether or not the device you're buying will save you money buying secondhand versus buying brand new. And then last, but definitely not last, at least, you always want to look at the state of the device. One of the things that I've learned is that you can actually spend more money on a refurbished device if it requires a lot of solutions, a lot of problems to fix versus buying brand new. So if your battery is severely degraded, if the device itself is no longer accessible and compatible with the plan in your area, you might want to avoid it altogether.
1: What about tech companies? What have you noticed about how they're responding to this affordability issue and the price sensitivity on the part of consumers?
0: One of the things that I found really interesting is that some of the big tech companies are hyper aware of the economy and how little money consumers feel comfortable spending on tech. We are in a new world. You know, you're starting to see big tech companies that are dropping the price of warranties, that are extending

0: Takara, it's always good to have you. Thanks for this and take care.
1: My pleasure.
0: Takara Small is our technology columnist for CBC Radio. She joins us every week here on Up to Speed. We're 3 minutes before 5 o'clock here on CBC Radio 1. Dylan Longhurst is back for an update on the commute.
2: Hey there, Faith. And yeah, we're hearing a lot of issues now on the commute. Collision at York and Main has some very big delays for eastbound commuters in the area, also causing issues for northbound and southbound commuters on Main. So if you can avoid York, that would be probably best advice to do so heading out of the downtown right now, because yeah, it's quite backed up at this time. And yeah, if you have any more details you want to share about your experience there, and you can safely give us a call on the commuter line, please do. As well, Maryland southbound, there are large delays for commuters in that area as well. Elizabeth letting us know that there's an issue there and mentioned that it's possibly due to construction or something else further down the road, but they aren't quite sure of any specifics. But yeah, southbound, big delays for Maryland commuters. Thank you for those calls. Anything else you want to add to that or give us any more details, you can give me a call on the commuter line. That number is 204-788-3093.
0: All right, thanks very much. Dylan Longhurst, our show director here on Up to Speed. Jenica Sewell on the controls. Yesterday, economist Moshe Lander spoke about the U.S. tariffs. He's joining us again in our next half hour to talk about Canada's new wave of counter tariffs on American goods. Plus, Canadian beekeepers are in a sticky situation after the U.S. slapped those 50% tariffs on natural honey. We'll hear from a Manitoba woman who has created a website aimed at supporting local beekeepers. That and more next year on Up to Speed on CBC Radio 1, 89.3 FM, 990 AM, and everywhere on the CBC Listen app. Stay tuned. The world this hour is standing by.

0: feel that? That's the thrill of the Northern Super League. And it's back on CBC Gem, with six fierce clubs battling all season long for glory. From coast to coast, Canada's first professional women's soccer league is bringing the heat. For the fans who live for the roar of the crowd, the last-minute winner, and the moments that make sports unforgettable, this is your season. 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
1: I'm Salima Shivji. Canada strikes back. A full range of dollar-for-dollar counter-tariffs on steel, dairy, and more, all aimed at both defending Canadian workers and causing pain in Republican states. What this means for Canada's economy, that's later on Your World Tonight at 6, 6:30 in Newfoundland.
2: From CBC News, The World This Hour, I'm Stephanie Skanderas. Ottawa has struck back at the U.S. with a sweeping range of counter-tariffs. Finance Minister François-Philippe Champagne says it's in response to unfair and unacceptable trade terms proposed by Washington.
3: When the United States of America asked too much and offered too little, we made a choice. We chose Canada.
2: The tariffs will range from 15 to 50% and will apply to more than $27 billion worth of imports from the U.S. They'll come into force on September 8th and will apply to hundreds of U.S. products, including steel, dairy, appliances, and paper.
3: Canada's counter-tariffs are designed primarily to provide protection for Canadian industry impacted by U.S. tariffs and allow them to compete against U.S. products in the Canadian market.
2: Ottawa will also spend $7.5 billion to support workers affected by U.S. tariffs. Canadian businesses are still trying to figure out how much they will be impacted by Washington's tariffs and Ottawa's countermeasures. Those countermeasures are expected to increase inflation by less than 1%. But as Peter Armstrong reports, business leaders are hopeful Canada can emerge from this uncertainty stronger.
4: As tariffs, counter-tariffs, threats, and heated rhetoric swirl across the border, the CEOs of two of Canada's biggest banks say the latest escalation is manageable. Darryl White, chief executive officer of BMO Financial Group, says the previous tariffs have led to a lot of changes that businesses have had to navigate over the last 18 months.
5: Over the course of that time, as adjustments are being made in supply chains, we've got a growing Canadian economy, in fact, an increase in the growth rate, as well as a reduction in the unemployment.

0: employment rates.
1: And White says he hopes Canada capitalizes on the momentum to make structural changes to its economy. That hope was also advanced by the Bank of Nova Scotia's CEO, Scott Thompson.
2: Removing interprovincial trade barriers, reducing the timing of approvals, you know, getting big things done.
1: Pushing ahead with those changes wouldn't just help Canada manage the uncertainty, it would also make the economy stronger once the worst of the trade war has passed. Peter Armstrong, CBC News, Toronto.
3: Children in Gaza are being told to stop flying kites. The popular toys had been used by militants in years past to start fires. Israel is threatening strikes on Gaza unless kites stop flying toward it. Sasha Petrasik reports.
4: One by one, kites rise from the tent city near Gaza's shoreline. Omar Halawa made his from sticks and discarded plastic bags. There's not much left in Gaza that makes us happy, says the 13-year-old, but kites. Except now they could provoke an Israeli airstrike. Israeli Prime Minister Benjamin Netanyahu warns Hamas militants of targeted strikes if they don't stop kites, balloons, and drones. Years ago, kites and balloons from Gaza were responsible for starting fires in Israel. And Israeli officials say several were recently found near the border, though nothing dangerous was attached.
5: Hamas
4: knows how to take this childish game and turn it into terrorism, says Israeli security official Rafi Babian. Hamas says Israel is making fake pretexts to continue the war. Sasha Petrasik, CBC News, Toronto.
3: And finally, a country music legend has died.
6: Mama

0: Charlie Parton came from humble beginnings, one of 12 kids in the Tennessee mountains. Her singer-songwriter career started in the 50s and included hits like this one. Parton was also known for her acting, business sense, and her philanthropy. Recently, she spoke about ongoing health issues, but said she was still working. Her publicist says she died peacefully today in Nashville. Dolly Parton was 80 years old. And that is The World This Hour. For CBC News, I'm Stephanie Skanderas.
1: Magandang hapon, good afternoon, Manitoba. And the good folks in Northwestern Ontario, Faith Fundal here in Studio 15 at Portage and Spence. 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

At the moment, only men are running for the mayor of Winnipeg, but Susan Thompson wants to change that. We'll hear from Winnipeg's first and so far only female mayor, who has a message for the women of her city. Also coming up in this half hour, Moshe Lander, economist, joins us to talk about Canada's new wave of counter tariffs on American goods. First, though, Canadian beekeepers are in a sticky situation after those U.S. tariffs on natural honey, 50%. We'll hear from a Manitoba woman who's created a website aimed at supporting local beekeepers. That conversation next here on Up to Speed on CBC Radio 1, 89.3 FM, 990 AM, and everywhere on the CBC Listen app.

0: Mostly cloudy, 24 degrees here in downtown Winnipeg. We'll get an update on your forecast coming up. First, though, Julie Buckingham joining us with a look at news headlines.
1: Hearing once again today from Manitoba's Premier Wab Kanu, who says he supports Canada's dollar-for-dollar counter tariffs on American products. Meantime, shoppers in Winnipeg say they are trying to support Canadian with their wallets, but they're having a little trouble figuring out where the stuff they buy is coming from. Those stories and more at 5:30.
0: All right. Thanks very much.
1: You're welcome.
0: That's Julie Buckingham from your CBC Winnipeg local news desk. Jenica Sewell is on the controls today. Dylan Longhurst is our show director and following your commute so far.
2: Hey there, Faith. Yeah, I got a little bit busier in the last half hour here. Heard about a collision, York and Main, causing some really big delays for eastbound commuters heading towards Main Street.

probably best to avoid York at this time because those delays are just quite backed up. You're going to be sitting in traffic for a little while longer than I imagine most people want. Also causing issues, Main, northbound and southbound. So just expect delays traveling around the intersection of York and Main right now. Also, Maryland southbound, some pretty big delays for commuters traveling there. Elizabeth, let us know that it's about that and mentioned issues regarding construction along that route, possibly causing those slowdowns. There might be something else. If you have any further details about that or you're seeing anything else out there on your commute today, you can let us know by calling 204-788-3093.

0: 8 minutes after 5 o'clock here on CBC Radio 1, and there's been plenty of buzz in the news about the impact of new U.S. tariffs on Canadian honey. Manitoba is Canada's largest exporter of honey, with much of it going to the U.S. For Ian Stepler, chair of the Manitoba Beekeepers Association, buying Canadian honey is more important now than ever.
1: We do appreciate the support that Canadian consumers are providing Canadian beekeepers. We've noticed our honey sales have increased over the last year or so, if not 2 years. Just more of a focus on trying to support our domestic production and our domestic product and, you know, making the effort to see where their product comes from. You know, turn the label around and, yeah, this is 100% Canadian honey. Yeah, this is a product we want to buy.
0: But how do you find local honey? Manitoban Shelley Heinrichs has created something that might be able to help. BuyCanadianHoney.ca is a website that lists Canadian beekeepers from coast to coast to coast and where to buy their honey. Shelley joins us from Morden. Welcome to the program.
2: Hi.
0: Where did the idea come from?
2: I was on Facebook on Sunday, and there was a page in my feed that was about buying Canadian, and the topic of the tariffs on the honey came up, and there was like 800 comments or more, and people were saying, like, we'll support the honey producers, but where do we buy it? We need a list. And people were asking for a website, and I thought, I could do that. And so I did. And I thought, the most easiest domain would be Buy Canadian Honey, and I thought it can't possibly be available, and I went and I looked, and it was, so I quickly bought it. I wasn't even at home, and I was buying it on my phone.
0: I mean, you and other folks online were asking for this, but it was you who actually went out and did it. I wonder what made you feel compelled to do this, to create this website, to create this space for people.
2: Well, I thought it would be relatively easy to put together a list and allow beekeepers across Canada to add their own listing with their own information and make it easily accessible and help them out. It's a small thing that I thought I could do.
0: Was it easy?
2: Quickly.
0: Was it easier for you? Was it as easy as you thought it'd be?
2: It is. Like, I've got quite a few places listed, but I'm just scouring the internet for beekeepers, and I'm hoping I have the correct information for them. But I added a button on my page with a form that says add your farm. So if beekeepers are out there and they want to check to see if their listing is there and either update it or add it, I would be happy to put them on the page, and then I'll put my time and effort into trying to get the website out so that people can find it easily.
0: Have you created websites in the past? Why do you know how to create a website?
2: Yeah, I have. It's gotten much easier these days with AI, but I've created multiple websites. I'm a graphic designer at my day job, and I love the creative aspect of doing this kind of stuff.
0: Were you surprised at how many people are listed, or how many businesses are listed this quickly?
2: There was lots of interest. I posted in our Manitoba gardening group, and I know a lot of gardeners were all actively wanting to have bees and pollinators in our garden, so I thought that would be a good place to start, and got lots of support there as well.
0: Yeah, I'm looking at the list, and for Manitoba, there's 13 so far, but if you look at Saskatchewan, there's 43. For Alberta, there's 62.
2: I'm adding to it all the time, and I'll continue to keep searching in my own time to find new listings.

0: add, and I hope people come forward and suggest websites and beekeepers so we can build the list and get it really across Canada so that people can find local honey close to wherever they are.
1: Shelley, of all the things you could have done, why honey? Why is honey specifically important to you?
0: Well, it's a natural product. Like, it's not highly processed. You can buy raw honey from probably all the beekeepers, or the ones that I know you can. And it's just a natural thing that's not been had the life process out of it. If you get raw honey, it's full of antioxidants.
1: It's interesting because up until recently, I didn't know that Manitoba was Canada's largest exporter of honey and that 90% of it goes down south. Is that something that you knew in the past?
0: Actually, I didn't know that 90% of it went south. I actually thought a lot of it stayed in Canada, so I was surprised to find that out. And I think it's just because maybe we just don't know here, so the beekeepers are exporting it, and so now we know, and we know to turn around our packages in the store when we're buying in the store to make sure that we're buying Canadian honey and that it's actual honey and not been blended with stuff from maybe another country or syrup too.
1: Have you heard from any Canadian beekeepers or consumers?
0: Not yet, because I just started this on Sunday night. So it's relatively new.
1: It happened fast, didn't it, Shelley? Yes. If there are beekeepers listening to our conversation right now, what is your message to them, and how can they add their farm to your website?
0: I would like them to get in touch, go to the website. There's a button on the top right-hand side. You can't miss it. It says add your farm. If you want to check your province and see if you're already listed. And if you are, you can still submit the form, and I'll make sure that the information you submit is what is on your listing. And it's free, doesn't cost anything, and anybody can come and search it as well.
1: Do you plan on creating a Buy Canadian Cheese or buycanadiantextiles.ca website?
0: You know, my husband, we were laughing on Sunday night when I was building this. And I said, I wonder what other buycanadianblank.ca is available. But I'm sure that there's other people that will go, hey, that's a great idea, and maybe jump on the bandwagon and try and help. I know there's some Buy Canadian anything, like that's for all Buy Canadian websites out there already. And I think there's lots of those. I just want to be a little more specific.
1: Shelley, thanks for making time today and for your work. Take care.
0: You're very welcome. Thank you.
1: Shelley Heinrichs is the creator of buycanadianhoney.ca. It is a website that helps you find local beekeepers. As you've been hearing in the news, American singer-songwriter Dolly Parton has died. She was known for her skilled songwriting and musicianship, as well as for her philanthropic work. Here is one of her biggest hits, Dolly Parton now with Jolene.

0: Dolly Parton with Jolene. Earlier today, her family announced she died at the age of 80.
1: Manitoba may have a reputation for being cold and flat, but our podcast isn't. I'm Marcy Marcusa, the warmest host on the prairies. 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Some of those interviews have been called spicy. If you care about this province, check out This Is Manitoba, with new episodes dropping every Wednesday.
0: 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But Susan Thompson wants to change that. We're going to hear from Winnipeg's first and so far only female mayor who has a message for the women of her city. That's coming up in our next half hour here on Up to Speed on CBC Radio 1, 89.3 FM, 990 AM, and everywhere on the CBC Listen app. It's mostly cloudy, 24 degrees here in downtown Winnipeg, 24 degrees as well at the airport. In Brandon, mostly cloudy and 22 degrees. In Dauphin this hour, partly cloudy and 22 degrees. Thompson, partly cloudy and 24 degrees as well. Looking at the forecast for Winnipeg for tonight, expecting a slight chance of showers. Early this evening, a risk of a thunderstorm. Otherwise, a temperature low of 14 degrees. Similar forecast for Brandon, a low of 10 degrees, though. For Dauphin this evening, chance of showers with a risk of a thunderstorm, low of 10. And for Thompson tonight, slight chance of showers as well, and a low of 11 degrees. Canada is responding to the new wave of U.S. tariffs with a rollout of supports for impacted industries and businesses and its own wave of counter tariffs on American goods starting September 8th. Here's Finance Minister François-Philippe Champagne making the announcement earlier.
2: Canada must respond, and today we are, in a proportionate, targeted, and strategic way. Today I'm announcing that Canada will match the United States tariffs dollar for dollar, rate for rate.
0: For a closer look at these moves and what they mean, Moshe Lander is back, senior lecturer in the Department of Economics at Concordia University. And today, joining us from London, Ontario, hey Moshe.
3: Didn't I just talk to you yesterday?
0: I feel like we just had this conversation, although yesterday was American tariffs, today we're talking about the counter tariffs.
3: Sure, so fire away.
0: What do you make of that strategy? Are we meeting the moment, do you think, as officials say?
3: No, we failed to meet the moment. Unfortunately, I understand the Canadian desire for revenge, bloodlust, let's go get the Americans' elbows up, the whole bit. But unfortunately, it's not the right policy. Canada is a textbook small open economy. And the optimal tariff for a small open economy is almost always zero. So anything greater than zero means that we're actually going to weaken overall Canadian well-being. And so it's really a difficult argument to make to the Americans that, hey, we believe in free trade and that your use of situational tariffs is wrong and immoral and unjust, yet here we are using situational tariffs as a way to try and correct the injustices that we feel are being put against us. You can't have it both ways. You support free trade or you don't. And so it's really difficult for us to moralize to the U.S. when we're essentially doing the same thing. And in fact, we're almost mirroring them dollar for dollar.
0: It's interesting because earlier in the program, I spoke with the president of Mondo Foods, Tom DiNardi, and the

0: business has been in Winnipeg for more than 40 years. They import products from all around the world. They operate La Grotta Mediterranean Market. I asked Tom whether the counter tariffs on cheese, for example, are going to do anything for his business. And his answer was, no, this is not really very effective. It won't do much because people will pay more. If not these counter tariffs, what do you think the government should be doing instead?
1: Well, you have to figure out who the right target market is here. If this is meant to try and bring the Trump administration back to the table, it's not going to work. Trump doesn't like free trade. He never has. Back in the 1980s when he was a property mogul and they stuck microphones in his face in New York, he said back then, I don't like free trade. I don't see the advantage of it. So he's an over 80-year-old man now. You think all of a sudden he's going to say, I see the error of my ways? You're not going to get through to this guy. So what you need to do is you need to get through to the American public. 6 years ago, we would have tried to get through to Mitch McConnell and wake him up from a deep sleep and say, hey, you want to rein in the president? Thank you very much. And we went after Kentucky bourbon. Now it's the American public. Do you know that Canada and the U.S. are better off than they otherwise would have been because of free trade? Do you know that tariffs do not benefit the overall economy? And while there might be certain sectors that benefit, the overall consequences are greater than those minimalized benefits. The way you do that is you go buy up every commercial spot on every NFL broadcast between now and the midterm elections. You don't tell Americans who they have to vote for, but you say that you have the capacity to control whether these tariffs are going to exist or not, whether the damage is going to continue to be done or not. And that's the type of thing then that's going to be necessary to try and win the argument here. We take the moral high ground. We tell them they're our best friends. We'll stand by them even when they make boneheaded decisions. But here's your chance to do the right thing.
0: So if, outside of doing that, what do you make of how the government is reacting then? Is there anything else that you think they can do to salvage it?
1: Other than that, Mrs. Lincoln, how did you enjoy the play, right? So, you know, look, you know, the government wants to offer some support to businesses that are caught up in the tariffs. I get it. And it's not necessarily the wrong thing to do. The problem is, similar to COVID, once you go down this path, you don't control the agenda. You don't get to say that this is going to be over in a week, a month, a year. This could go on for 2.5 more years. And so is the Canadian government prepared to keep putting billions and billions of dollars into businesses to try and keep them afloat until some point where it may or may not end?
0: I mean, I asked you yesterday, if every single Canadian decided to only buy Canadian things, would that make up for these tariffs? That the U.S. has added. I know you said no. What about in conjunction with the tariff relief, the reliefs that the feds and the provinces will soon announce? Would that be enough?
1: Yeah, that's the thing that we teach in an intro-level micro class, right? So that there are winners and losers in this policy. And so even if the government were to take all of the revenue that they're going to generate from these counter tariffs and they were handed over to whatever parts of Canadian society say that they're suffering, there's not enough money to compensate them. And for all of the Canadian businesses that say, hey, great, we don't have American competition anymore, this is going to mean more profits for us. Even if you were to tax away those profits and redistribute it, there's still not enough money to go around. And so that's what I mean by it's going to weaken overall Canadian well-being. There's just not enough gains here to compensate the people that are going to lose from this.
0: What's your sense of how all of this is registering south of us?
1: Do you even know where Canada is on a map? We make the joke that they know nothing about Canada. This isn't registering with the U.S., but the reason it's not registering is because we're not doing enough to make it register with them. When you think about the number of musicians and actors and people that are involved in U.S. business, if you start taking the marginal Republicans that know that this is bad policy and you get them on television, you get them on the radio, you get them on the Sunday morning programs, you get them on during halftime of the NFL game starting in a couple of weeks, and you say, look, this is not good. You don't necessarily have to tell people who to vote for. You just need to tell them that this policy is misguided. Then look, you don't necessarily have to vote out Republicans. You just need to make sure that Republicans don't inflict tariffs on Canada. And Canada needs to take the moral high ground to say, and we're not going to do it no matter what you do to us.
0: In the middle of all of this is, of course, Canadians. Well, what do we do about this?
1: Not much, unfortunately. So the reality is that when a small open economy like Canada puts tariffs on foreign countries, it lands right back on Canada. And so what we're going to find then is we're now going to have more inflation than we otherwise would have had. Now, it's not that inflation is going to go up to 10% or anything like that. But right now, inflation's hovering near the upper end of the Bank of Canada's comfort zone. So if it now goes beyond that comfort zone and it stays there for an extended period,

0: period, we know what's coming. It's higher interest rates. And so even if you're the most elbows up of Canadians, I don't buy anything from the U.S. whatsoever, you're going to find that your mortgage is more expensive, your car loan is more expensive, your line of credit's more expensive, your student loans are more expensive. And all of a sudden, you now have a more difficult time trying to make ends meet. Cost of living and affordability has become a problem then for even more Canadians, even though this policy has nothing to do with you. And of course, if it does have something to do with you, that means that the products you're buying are for sure going to become more expensive, and your problems are even going to be more acute.
1: Moshe, what are we going to be talking about tomorrow? Yesterday it was the American tariffs, today the counter tariffs. I feel like we will probably talk again tomorrow.
0: I feel like the NHL preseason's around the corner. Maybe we should do a deep dive on what the Jets' prospects are and how they do against my Calgary Flames.
1: I'll let you know about that. Moshe, thank you. Take care.
0: Very good. Take care.
1: Moshe Lander, senior lecturer in the Department of Economics at Concordia University. 28 minutes after 5 o'clock here on CBC Radio 1, 89.3 FM, 990 AM, and everywhere on the CBC Listen app. Jenica Sewell is on the controls today. Dylan Longhurst has been following your commute.
2: Hey there, Faith. Been a fairly busy last half hour on the commuter line, although I'm hoping that some of these conditions are slightly better because there's just a lot less traffic moving out of the downtown as we get through the 5 o'clock hour. But a collision York at Main has been causing some pretty big delays for commuters on York. Was a spot I would recommend avoiding. Might still be a problem for you if you're just starting traveling on that roadway right now. Also, some issues for northbound and southbound commuters. Would love an update on what the conditions look like. If you're in the area, can safely give us a call on the commuter line. Would appreciate that very much. As well, Maryland southbound, there's some pretty large delays for commuters there. Elizabeth called to let us know about that. I mentioned issues with construction along that roadway, so might be a delay there for you at this time as well. And if you're seeing anything else out there on your commuter, you want to give an update on either of those situations, you can do so by calling our commuter line. That number is 204-788-3093.
1: All right, thanks very much, Dylan Longhurst, our show director here on the program. I'm Faith Fundahl. In our next half hour, the federal government, as you've been hearing, has unveiled the details of our retaliatory tariffs on the United States. So we'll get details of what is getting tariffed. Chris Edwards from your CBC National Business Desk will join us. Also, as you've been hearing, Dolly Parton, a cultural icon, country music legend, and philanthropist, has died at the age of 80. Tomorrow on Q, Tom Power revisits his conversation with her from 2020. Dolly talked about the stories behind some of her biggest songs, including Jolene and I Will Always Love You. That's coming up on Q everywhere you get your podcasts. And of course, tomorrow morning at 10 o'clock right here on CBC Radio 1. The news is next.
3: This is CBC News. Good afternoon. I'm Julie Buckingham in downtown Winnipeg at 5:30. Mostly cloudy and 24 degrees. There is a chance of some scattered showers before clearing overnight, the low of 16 degrees. When it comes to the new dollar-for-dollar Canadian counter-tariffs against the U.S., Premier Wab Kanu is backing the move. Meantime, Ottawa says it will offer a package worth $7.5 billion to support workers and businesses impacted by the American levies. Kanu says there are ways you, the average consumer, can help.
4: If you buy Canadian honey right now, the prices are not going to be rising. If you buy products from Canadian dairy producers, you're going to be able to not only support our country and to support people in the ag sector, but you're also going to be able to show your national pride.
3: Kanu says the country is showing the rest of the world we will stand up for our own economy. T will mean tariffs at the Real Canadian Superstore. The grocery giant says it's responding to complaints from customers who want to buy Canadian. So the letter symbol will be added to items directly sourced from the U.S. that are affected by tariffs. Winnipegger Barb Harris welcomes it.
5: The signage isn't as good as it used to be when we first started the trade war. You could see on every product made in Canada or U.S. or whatever. Now you really have to look.
3: Michael Smith complained today about the lack of labels at his local store.
6: I like to support Canadian producers, and to take that choice away from me is irresponsible, especially in these times.
3: Superstore says signs that list country of origin information will also be back in the fresh produce aisles. Top diplomats from Iran and Oman met today to discuss a phased approach to

0: managing ship traffic through the Strait of Hormuz. The talks come after an oil tanker was disabled in an attack off the coast of Oman. It underscores the ongoing dangers for shipping companies trying to use the waterway while it is still under Iranian control. The strait has remained largely closed nearly 6 months after the U.S. and Israel launched joint attacks on Iran to start the war. Law enforcement feels it's dismantled a criminal network in southern Manitoba. In late 2024, Winkler Police and RCMP started working together on the investigation. Today, we learned over a dozen face charges, along with guns and 10 kilos of drugs seized. Superintendent Jeff Asmundson says the number arrested and what's been taken off the street will have an impact.
1: There will be a hole for a while, and we did make a definite dent, especially in that corner of the province, in many of those communities. But because of the profit margins, there will be other traffickers who will try to fill that void because there is a demand. But I think we definitely made a definite impact.
0: Of the 67 counts laid, a 29-year-old Carmen man is facing almost half on his own. 14 other suspects, including one woman, live in 10 different communities. Asmundson says more charges are expected. The province will spend $2.4 million to build housing in Winkler for women and kids fleeing family violence. The 25-unit complex will also provide counseling, employment, education, cultural, and children's programming. It will be run by Genesis House, the women's emergency shelter in the same community. Executive Director Angela Braun says victims need more than the 30 days their other facility offers.
2: Healing takes time. Building a new network of support takes time. Saving for permanent housing takes time. And helping children recover from trauma takes time. Until now, too many women have faced the impossible choice: return to an abusive home or face homelessness.
0: Braun says families can stay 2 years as they recover from their trauma. Clearwater Place is to open next April. And finally, as you've been hearing, a legend of country music has died, and many are also honoring her talent and giving spirit.

0: Dolly Parton came from humble beginnings, becoming one of country music's most beloved performers spanning decades. Parton was also known for her acting, her business smarts, and philanthropy. Some Manitoba First Nations were even the recipients of books from Parton's Imagination Library program for children. Her publicist says Dolly died peacefully in Nashville. She was 80 years old. That is the CBC News from Winnipeg. Your next local CBC News after Your World Tonight.
1: All right, thanks very much.
0: You're welcome.
1: Julie Buckingham from your CBC Winnipeg local news desk. Ellie Lechek is back for an update on what to expect in the ways of weather.
2: And the next couple of days, very decent, really right across the province. Temperatures close to the seasonal mark, even a couple of degrees above the further west you are in the province through the day Wednesday into Thursday. For now, though, still a few. And I mean, things have been really lessening through the day today. A few hit and miss showers still persistent across really the eastern half of the province in southern Manitoba. So if you want to call it the southeastern quarter, really south central Manitoba, the Red River Valley through the extreme southern part of the Interlake, still dealing with a few scattered showers. There is a slight chance we maybe see a couple of more raindrops in Winnipeg today, but really that's about it for any active weather over the next couple of days. Northwestern Ontario has been dealing with some thunderstorms to the day today. That is all working its way eastward as well. So likely still a few showers or some isolated thunderstorms into northwestern Ontario. 16 tonight in Kenora. Winnipeg, I've got us at 16 tonight. Clearing sky overnight, but where we do have more of a clearer sky tonight with high pressure building from the west, temperatures will actually fall a little bit more. So Brandon Dauphin, 11s and 12s overnight. Thompson looking at 11 tonight as well. 17 tomorrow in Thompson, 24s and 25s in western Manitoba. Sunshine tomorrow, still a little bit breezy, particularly the further east you are in the province. Might be a bit breezy at times in the west, but by and large, things lightening up wind-wise and clearing out sky-wise as we get through the night into the day tomorrow. Winnipeg 23 tomorrow afternoon, mainly sunny skies. The north wind will keep that temperature down a little bit. North winds gusting up to 30. So like I was saying, maybe a bit breezy at times the day tomorrow, but overall, pretty decent day across the province tomorrow. Thursday, another very decent one, 25 degrees, a mainly sunny sky. Mainly sunny to start Friday as well. We'll start to get some cloud cover building in later in the day. Still, though, a high of 26, so above seasonal to round out the week. And there is the potential for some on and off showers or some thunderstorms. Not a total washout for the weekend, but things could be a bit unsettled as we head through Saturday and Sunday.
1: All right. Sounds good. Thanks very much.
2: You're welcome.
1: Riley Lechek, our CBC Manitoba weather specialist. You can see more of him coming up on your CBC Winnipeg News at 6. Jenica Sewell on the controls today. Dylan Longhurst is following your commute.
3: Hey there, Faith. Still some big delays for traffic on York heading eastbound towards Maine. That's because of a collision earlier at that intersection. Really slowing things down for commuters heading out of the downtown right now. So just keep that in mind. It's going to be backed up there for a little while longer on York. Also still some issues for northbound and southbound commuters on Maine, although I don't know anything in specific. Seems to be getting along okay at this time. We just got a call from Sarah. It's quite backed up. Southbound Dunkirk approaching St. Mary's. That's due to some construction in the area. Sarah mentioning that they're backed up about 6 blocks and it's taking a little while to navigate through the area. So keep that in mind again. That's Dunkirk heading southbound approaching St. Mary's. Anything else you want to let us know about your commute today, you can give me a call at our commuter line 204-788-3093.
1: '90s rock band Soul Asylum stops by in Winnipeg on Thursday, playing at the Park Theater at 8 o'clock. Here's one of their biggest hits, Soul Asylum now with Runaway Train.

0: That's Soul Asylum with the Runaway Train. The group plays at the Park Theater this Thursday. Chris Edwards joining us now with today's business news. Good afternoon.
1: Good afternoon, Faith.
0: Starting off, the federal government has unveiled the details on our retaliatory tariffs in the U.S. What is getting tariffed?
1: More than 700 different items that we typically import from the United States, they'll have added levies of either 25 or 50%. A few of them will have a 15% levy, but they'll be in the minority. And this is going to cover a pretty wide range of products, everything from certain mechanical appliances to video games to seafood. One of the biggest will be Canada's new 50% tariff on American steel and aluminum, a major example, really, of how the federal government is matching the industries of ours that the Americans are targeting with tariffs of their own. Ottawa will also introduce a $7.5 billion aid package to help Canadian workers and businesses affected by U.S. tariffs. Those will include corporate loan programs and easier access to employment insurance for laid off workers. But make no mistake, these retaliatory tariffs will make these products more expensive here in Canada. But Eric Lear, chief investment officer from Empirical Wealth Management, which is based in the U.S., says Canada's strategy here is playing a political waiting game.
2: There certainly are pain points that the Canadian government could use, but the fact of the matter is the U.S. is just much, much bigger. The trade with Canada is a much smaller part of our overall economy. So they would, in normal circumstances, have the ability to, the time would be on the U.S.'s side. I just don't think that's the case, given the upcoming elections, given how critical trade with Canada is to some of the really key states that are going to be voting in just a couple months here.
1: So these retaliatory tariffs were announced today, but they're not going to come into effect until September the 8th. And in total, they'll be worth just under $28 billion Canadian, which matches the value of the current, or I should say new, American tariffs that started just a few days ago.
0: Let's move on to earning news now. How are Canada's banks performing?
1: Well, this week is earnings week for Canada's big six banks, and today we got Q3 results from Scotiabank and the Bank of Montreal. BMO reported its third quarter profit declined to $1.75 billion. That was down from $2.33 billion the same quarter last year, though their revenues hit nearly $10 billion. Scotiabank, meanwhile, reported their profits jumped 20%, and a big driver there was wealth management returns, which I spoke to John Zechner about. He's chairman and leading equity manager at J. Zechner Associates in Toronto. And he said, really, and this applies to all six of Canada's big banks, the fact that stock markets have gone up by so much has benefited all of them pretty substantially.
3: I don't think anybody should be surprised that all these banks will be beating earnings to some degree. I mean, it's the exact same factors moving all of them, and it's the same factors for a number of quarters now. I mean, once you look at the BMO beat, and it's capital markets, it's wealth management, it's trading activity, everything related to the fact we've had very strong stock markets. So that continues to be a big tailwind for banks in general.
1: So like I said, we'll be getting big bank results all week. So stay tuned for numbers from TD, National, CIBC, and Royal Bank.
0: Finally, Chris, while Halloween is still just over 2 months away, there is an iconic fall drink that launches today.
1: Yes. Try to contain your excitement. Starbucks's pumpkin spice latte officially launched today.
0: Okay.
1: You heard that right.
0: Yep.
1: The company has actually rolled out the pumpkin spice latte near the end of August, as in to say before the end of August, every year for the past 9 years. They used to restrain themselves until early September, but pumpkin spice is now technically an August drink. Starbucks's entire fall menu is now available as well as of today.

0: Hey, so in addition to pumpkin spice coffees and matchas, you can also buy pecan pies and apple crumbles. Now, the company said on its website that for many, the arrival of pumpkin spice lattes and the fall menu is the first sign that autumn has officially arrived. But I'll note that the official start to fall in North America is September the 22nd.
1: Noted. Thanks for this, Chris.
0: Thanks, Faith.
1: That's Chris Edwards at your CBC National Business Desk. Well, she was fine with being the first, but she's not okay with being the last. Back in 1992, Susan Thompson was sworn into office as the 40th mayor of Winnipeg and the first woman elected to the job. Thompson remained mayor until 1998 when she decided not to run for a third term. There hasn't been another woman in that position for almost 30 years. And at that moment, it doesn't look like, or this moment, it doesn't look like that's going to change in the upcoming election. All 11 candidates registered to run for mayor are men. But there is still time for people to throw their hat in the ring. Susan Thompson has a message for the women of Winnipeg, which she shared with the CBC's Chloe Friesen.
2: I actually never ever thought it was an issue when I got a calling to run politically. My career was in retail. I had no political ambitions, but I got a calling. And in life, you have to listen to your calling. And I did. And but I didn't think that because I was a woman, It should have been an issue, but it turned out to be an issue and apparently still is. And the fact that our city is over 150 years old and I'm still the only woman to have become mayor. So we have to change that.
3: And you have what you like to describe as a call to action for women in this city ahead of an election where so far none of the candidates for mayor are women.
2: Correct. We're in a big challenge as a country and as a world these days. What is happening, particularly from the United States, is threatening our economic survival and our very country. So this is an extremely important time. We have phases in history. This is a huge one. And my concern right about now is that as all Canadians, we understand that we have to support our country and our province and our city, but particularly at the political level. So for all the women to understand, we are 50.8% of the population, and there's barely 25% of us at City Hall, and it's been over 30 years since there's been a woman leader, and it is time. So it's a call to action that we have to get in at this very crucial time and support our community and our city and our future.
3: And why is it important to have women in the room making those decisions?
2: Well, let's first of all understand there is a clear difference between men and women, and it's important for women to get in there because we bring a balance. We are collaborators. We believe in partnerships. We have to get the job done. We're so connected to our families that we know if you don't get the job done and you have an unhappy family, everybody turns to mom. But women are definitely a different style, and the style I believe is to make a difference, to help build a future, and to get the job done.
3: There's also, as we have seen in the media, we've seen during debates in the House of Commons, and we've seen you've told us in your experience, it's not always easy for women in politics. There are various barriers. I know for you, you've told us that people didn't want you there most of the time. How do you get beyond some of those barriers and push through that?
2: Well, thank you for the question. What I'd have to say is, I think that that's an old model that has to disappear. I think a lot of what is not being, well, it is being discussed because it's the behavior of the various levels of parliament, not so much at City Hall. As the civic level is the most civilized.

0: But when you see the behavior, I think that is one of the most discouraging. In the past, it used to be about the criticism, et cetera. But with social media these days, everybody is facing those challenges. I think for particularly for women, they want to be able to get in and accomplish something. And I think one of the most disturbing things is the behavior. And that's another reason I think women have to get in, is to change the model. When I first went into politics, I was told, oh, Susan, it's a blood sport. And I went, oh, gee, you know, come on. I'm not interested in a blood sport. So I worked very hard at sticking to the issues and the goals and the objectives. And I didn't think about, well, I did, because I wouldn't allow bad behavior. I simply wouldn't allow it. But that needs to be addressed more, and it has to come from the majority, which I hope will be women, and change that model of bad behavior. Because elected officials are representing you, and you want a sense of pride in your governance. Especially these days, you want to see honesty, integrity, courage, leadership, and you want to get see the job done. You don't want to see bad behavior. I think that's a huge factor these days.
1: There's the pushback to the idea that we can complain that we haven't had more women, especially in the position of mayor, if none of them are running. that's what we're seeing so far this election. There is still time for people to sign up and put their name in. But what's your response to that idea that, well, women aren't running, so I guess they don't want to be in politics?
0: Well, then do your duty as a citizen. You've all been given the privilege of being a Canadian citizen. And if you see somebody that would make a good candidate, you have to encourage them. And heaven only knows, we like to encourage. Winnipeg has wonderful women, but it really does take a village to encourage candidates. So don't complain. Get in there and support and encourage women to take on the challenge.
1: It's been over 30 years now, I believe, since
0: it has
1: you
0: indeed.
1: Were in that position.
0: It has indeed.
1: What are you tired of talking about at this point?
0: Well, I didn't want to go back to the same old women face issues with raising money and having the majority of the challenge of balancing family life. But when you get the honor to serve your city or your province or your country, it is extraordinary. And you get the opportunity to put in policies that will make such a difference to the daily lives of people, and then you get the opportunity to help build the future. It's a rare, rare opportunity that's golden.
2: Susan Thompson was Winnipeg's 40th mayor, elected back in 1992, speaking with the CBC's Chloe Friesen. The deadline, by the way, to apply to run for mayor is Tuesday, September 22nd. We'll explore why more women aren't putting their names in to run for city politics. A political science professor joins Information Radio tomorrow morning after the 7 o'clock news. 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
2: 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Julie Buckingham back in studio now for a look at news headlines.
4: Another busy day on the tariff front, and Manitoba's Premier Wab Kanu says he supports Canada's dollar-for-dollar tariffs on American goods in retaliation for the levies that Canadians are seeing on their products. And we are also hearing from shoppers saying they are trying to buy more Canadian at the grocery store, asking for help from grocers to be able to do that. Loblaw says it will put a T on those products that are sourced from America.

0: causing as big of an issue. Still, if you're traveling eastbound on York, maybe expect a little bit longer of a delay in the area near that intersection. And there may still be issues southbound Dunkirk approaching St. Mary's, where construction is just slowing things down a little bit. Shouldn't be as bad as Sarah led us to told us about earlier, about 6 blocks when she called a half hour ago. Hopefully that's better now. Still expect some delays. Thank you for all those calls. Faith, thank you for the show.
1: And thank you as well, Dylan Longhurst, our show director here on Up to Speed. Jenica Sewell, our technician in Control Room 15. Nelly Gonzalez and Marcy Maracusa are our show producers. Magingat po kayo and take good care. I'm Faith Wundal. Stay tuned. 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

0: I am an actor, fresh out of theater school with big dreams and an even bigger drug habit. But things are pretty good. 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Yeah, from Van Halen. This is Discount Dave and the Fix, the true-ish story about how a fake rock star led me to a real trial that held up a mirror to me. 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
1: Your World Tonight is coming up next. Then, in half an hour, it's As It Happens.
2: I'm Talia Schlanger. Many Canadians who want to do their part in the country's trade war remain eager to buy local. But the lawyer behind a proposed class action lawsuit targeting maple washing says that's often easier said than done.

0: unprecedented challenge imposed on Canada. But Canada will meet the moment. Canadians will meet the moment. We will meet the moment together.
1: That moment filled with uncertainty and economic risk. To meet it, counter tariffs on a slew of American goods and financial support for industries in this country expected to be hit especially hard.
2: The manufacturers are on the front line of this commercial war, so we're going to need help as long as it's needed, as long as there are tariffs and counter tariffs. Otherwise, we're going to see factories and businesses close.
1: And American officials lob more insults and threats across the border, including one from the U.S. president to rename Lake Ontario. This is Your World Tonight. I'm Salima Shivji. Also on the program.
3: As a songwriter, she was as great as it gets, as brilliant as it gets.
1: American country musician, icon, and unifying force, Dolly Parton dies at the age of 80. We'll look back at her success as a songwriter, as a performer, and at her passion for philanthropy. Tens of billions of dollars in retaliatory tariffs, billions more in support for workers and business. Federal ministers today laid out the Canadian plan of attack in the escalating trade war with America. Kate McKenna has the details.
0: When the United States of America asked too much and offered too little, we made a choice. We chose Canada.
4: Finance Minister François-Philippe Champagne announced the details of nearly $28 billion in counter-tariffs aimed at the U.S. A necessary move, he says, after talks with the U.S. broke down.
0: Canada will match the United States tariffs dollar for dollar, rate for rate. Effective September 8, Canada will impose counter-tariffs of up to 15, 25, or 50%.
4: Champagne says the retaliation is proportionate, targeted, and strategic. In a list released by Ottawa, some 700 items the U.S. exports to Canada will soon face counter tariffs. U.S. steel and aluminum products will be tariffed at 50%. Other American products facing 50% tariffs include perfumes and makeup, smartphones,

0: and milk products. Meanwhile, other sectors, including seafood, pulp and paper, and electronics, are being hit at lower rates.
1: So I think you will see a fair political impact of this to the president.
0: Tyler Meredith is the former head of fiscal and economic policy for Prime Minister Justin Trudeau. He says if the situation gets worse, Canada has some fiscal room to up the ante.
1: And we have a slightly lower initially tariff rate on the U.S. than their tariff rate on us. But that's actually not something that's, I think, problematic, because it gives us room to ratchet that up over time if, as we know, as the president has indicated, they intend to retaliate further.
0: The federal government also announced $7.5 billion in supports for workers and businesses.
2: We're not taking these attacks on our economy lying down.
0: Patty Hajdu is the Minister of Jobs.
2: And so we're making sure that the tools that we need to pivot to new markets, to change products or services and come out stronger than ever are there now and for as long as it takes to weather this storm.
0: Canada will extend some temporary programs that make it easier to collect employment insurance, including a measure that provides an extra 20 weeks of EI benefits for long-tenured workers. As well, workers who voluntarily leave jobs are no longer penalized when they want to access EI. Industry Minister Melanie Joly announced the federal government is also offering grants and loans to businesses that need them.
3: And there will be no repayment, no capital actually to pay back to the BDC for the next 36 months, so after the Trump administration.
0: The suite of measures announced today all suggest Canada is digging in for a long-term fight. But already we're hearing mixed reaction about what's on the table. Cameron McIntosh has that story.
4: In a packed warehouse in Guelph, Ontario, Jim Estelle, owner of Danby Appliances, is clear.
5: Well, Canada had to do something, and doing counter-terrorism is as reasonable as anything.
4: Still, some of the U.S.-made parts used in his company's products, small appliances and snowplows, will face 25% tariffs. Costs, he says, he can swallow. Optimistic Canadian tariffs will drive up prices for his American competitors.
5: I believe we will pick up some market share in Canada due to patriotism.
4: A different take at this agricultural equipment plant in southern Manitoba, where workers are putting finishing touches on farm chemical trailers.
6: There's going to be some awkward conversations coming.
4: Derek Friesen is CEO of Fiber. Half his customers are American. The specialized U.S.-built base for his trailer is hard to replicate and will soon be subject to a 25% Canadian tariff for each one he imports, adding at least $15,000 to final production costs. Ask him if that's viable.
6: Not really, no. The egg sector is in such rough shape as it is.
4: Then there's seafood. Largely ignored by American tariffs, the counter tariffs target dozens of raw American products, including lobster, tuna, and trout processed in Canada. Chris Vascato of the Nova Scotia Seafood Alliance says the industry was caught off guard.
7: I'm surprised, and we're all just trying to grapple with what the actual implications are going to be about this on a larger term.
4: Along with tariffs on about $27.6 billion worth of U.S. imports, the federal government is promising Canadian businesses and workers billions in aid, including increased access to employment insurance. Simon Gaudreau of the Canadian Federation of Independent Business says that likely won't go far enough.
8: Any business that will benefit from these countermeasures, you will have probably 5 or 10 that will be actually hurt.
4: At Fiber, Friesen sees no good in laying off employees.
6: That's not aid. EI is not aid.
4: And in the Danby warehouse, Estelle is optimistic Canadians will shop Canadian, but does see pain in the longer term if the U.S. and Canadian markets split further.
5: Well, I really wish we would come to a resolution.
4: Uncertainty, the only certainty for now. Cameron McIntosh, CBC News, Toronto.
9: Loblaw is restoring country of origin labeling on fresh produce in most provinces. Shoppers started noticing the information was removed earlier this month, but now the company is reversing course. Loblaw tells CBC it wants to help shoppers buy Canadian products amid trade uncertainty with the U.S. Country of origin labeling on produce is required in Ontario and Quebec by law. Coming right up, Canadian trade on the minds of Americans, how some officials are pointing to actions by Canada to justify U.S. tariffs. Plus, a giant of American country music, Dolly Parton, dies after a more than 6-decade career. And later, we'll have

0: of this story.
1: Mounting evidence of the impact of CTE has been growing for years, but a new study is highlighting how prevalent the neurodegenerative disease may be among NFL players. And it's sparking new calls about the importance of protecting athletes in contact sports.
2: And we were unfortunately both surprised but saddened to see that the minimum rate was so alarmingly high.
1: I'm Tashauna Reed, and I'll have that story coming up on Your World Tonight.
0: Reaction in the United States to Canada's trade positions has been blunt, particularly from President Donald Trump, who let loose again with a series of social media tirades, threatening, among other things, to unilaterally rename Lake Ontario. Catherine Tunney has that story from Washington.
3: With regards to Canada, the president has been very clear for the last year and a half that the way they treat our dairy farmers in America is just not, it is not going to continue any longer.
4: U.S. Agriculture Secretary Brooke Rollins defending the president, just as American farmers, businesses, and industries brace for new Canadian counter-tariffs.
3: There's no doubt that it causes concern amongst our farmers and ranchers, as it is a lot of unknown out there.
4: Canadians say their primary focus was on mirroring the sectors the Trump administration attacked first, and not on states vulnerable in the upcoming November midterms. Regardless, the incoming Canadian tariffs are expected to inflict harm on U.S. industries already suffering from the trade war 2 months before Americans vote, like Wisconsin Dairy, Ohio Steel, and Michigan Autos.
5: The Ontario Premier Doug Ford is joining us right now.
4: The escalating trade war has garnered prime coverage and scrutiny in U.S. media. In an official statement, the White House says Canada has a record of clear and deliberate abuse and accused Canadian leadership of choosing retaliation over partnership. Canada is top of mind again for U.S. President Donald Trump, who, in multiple Truth Social posts, says he's considering changing the name of Lake Ontario to Lake America, adding to another bad day in Canada-U.S. relations.
6: American businesses are not happy about this, but they have to be careful. They also don't want to invoke the wrath of the administration.
4: Scotty Greenwood is a former U.S. diplomat and founder of Ottawa Street Strategy.
6: The countermeasures, it's going to take time to sink in. I mean, I know you're studying it, we're studying it, but everyday farmers, ranches, and businesses have to look at it and they have to evaluate, do we think this is real? Do we think it's really happening? Do we think it's going to be, we're going to avert the crisis? Do we think it's going to be jacked up even more? Like, it's too soon to tell, actually.
4: While the true impacts are still being sorted out, tariff-battered businesses and border states already anticipating more blows. Echo May runs a textile store in Washington State.
7: To be frank, we've already seen a 20% drop in business due to Canadians no longer coming down to the U.S. to shop. And that's just with tariffs the way they've been over the past year, year and a half or so.
4: In Vermont, which relies on both trade and Canadian tourism, the concern runs even deeper. Austin Davis is with the Lake Champlain's Chamber of Commerce.
8: Supply chains, tariffs, all these things can change very quickly. The underpinning emotional context, that's going to take a lot more work. The trust, the fidelity, the fraternity, like that's difficult.
4: With no end in sight to the tariff war, it's unclear when that cross-border trust will heal. Catherine Tunney, CBC News, Washington.
0: While Trump is threatening to rename a Great Lake, Ontario Premier Doug Ford appeared to be looking to calm the waters. Ford took to U.S. network airways to speak to Americans directly. As Colin Butler tells us, it's a shift in tone from the fiery insults the premier was lobbing just yesterday.
9: Not at all. What a difference a day makes. Yesterday, Doug Ford was trading barbs with Donald Trump. Today, Ford wasn't talking, at least not to Canadian reporters.
10: I think so, Wolf. Things got a little heated. It got a little personal yesterday between the president and myself.
9: Today, speaking to Wolf Blitzer on CNN, Ontario's premier traded the trash talk for a sales pitch aimed squarely at Americans.
10: We're the two greatest countries in the world. We're each other's number one customer. and it's time to get back to the table.
9: For Ontario, this isn't just a spat with a neighbor. It's a fight over the border its economy was built to cross. Almost 80% of all exported manufactured goods and two-thirds of all exported services. All told, $220 billion, almost a

0: third of Canada's international trade.
1: The premier is well known for expressing himself quite candidly.
0: Andrea Lawler is an associate professor of political science at McMaster University. She says Doug Ford risks becoming the story if the war of words goes too far.
1: So the idea of bringing the message directly to Americans is to give them the idea that Ontario is still a very willing partner and a very valuable partner in terms of trade, exports. His audience was a very different one today.
0: Lawler says Ford's blunt words yesterday gave voice to the antagonism a lot of Canadians are feeling. Donald Trump's threats to rename Lake Ontario are making waves of their own on the streets of Toronto.
2: Well, there's something wrong with that, gentlemen, for sure.
3: There's a little bit of levity and it's a little bit fun, but you can't take this guy seriously, so.
4: What else can you say, right? Of all the silly, silly things.
0: As silly as it might sound, experts say it's no joke.
5: I think we should take it seriously.
0: Mary Baxter is a PhD candidate in Western University's history program. She studies the history of the Great Lakes and says Trump has done this before with the Gulf of Mexico.
5: Often when he announces these things, he actually does follow through in some way, shape, or form. I do think logistically that there's going to be challenges if we do see a lake with two names.
0: Two names is complicated enough. Rebranding one that's Indigenous and nearly four centuries old is harder still.
5: This was at a point when there was no Canada and there was, you know, no United States.
0: It's also what makes the name Lake America more than just a rebrand. It replaces a name rooted in shared history with one that looks at the lake from only one shore. Colin Butler, CBC News, Toronto.
6: Amid the retaliations and the heated rhetoric, it's hard to see an endgame in this escalating trade war. Catherine Cullen, senior reporter and host of The House, is here to help us explore what all of this means beyond the rising tensions and the tirades. So, Catherine, let's get into the political strategy behind the Canadian government's response today to Donald Trump's latest tariffs.
7: Well, the federal government is clearly trying to get across the idea that they are being pragmatic. The cross-border tone has been pretty wildly heated in the last day or so. But the message today is not that the Canadian government is spoiling for a fight. It's more resolute. The response on tariffs is dollar for dollar. They're trying to match products the U.S. has already targeted with tariffs. And there was a lot of talk about simply leveling the playing field for Canadian businesses.
6: Okay, but how do we square that with some of the other things that we have heard from Prime Minister Mark Carney, who has suggested this is a trade war and we've been attacked?
7: It's interesting, Salima, because it's a tricky balance. Clearly, the ministers today were pretty explicit. They didn't want to get drawn into the back and forth between Ontario Premier Doug Ford and Donald Trump. At one point, Industry Minister Melanie Joly did say that these counter tariffs were designed to put political pressure on certain U.S. states, as well as defend Canadian businesses. But that is not what other government officials are saying about those U.S. states. So she may feel the urge to exert a bit of extra partisan pressure, but that does not seem to be the tone that the Canadian government wants overall.
6: So we also know that there are other cards that Canada could play to put pressure on the United States, right? Like export tariffs on oil or hydro, as Doug Ford has suggested. How likely do you think that is that we'll see those kinds of measures?
7: Well, clearly that would not calm things down at all. Ford did try a similar move in March about hydro export tariffs. He backed off within about 24 hours, and it did seem to elicit a lot of alarm from Americans. With oil exports, you would get the same kind of dramatic pushback, surely, maybe even more. And of course, that's only further complicated by the fact that Alberta's premier has essentially said, no way, no how. Plus, there's that Alberta referendum on the horizon. You might be handing the separatists an argument, making it harder for the oil sector in an effort to help other parts of the Canadian economy.
6: Mm-hmm. So Ottawa is trying for calm in all of this. How hard will it be to get there?
7: Salima, it's incredible how quickly the Canada-U.S. relationship has taken a nosedive. It was just a week ago that Donald Trump was saying there was a deal, there was optimism from the Canadian side. Now we have name-calling, we have Doug Ford inviting the U.S. President to kiss his backside. Now it seems Canadian officials are trying to calm things down, but it is not clear that Donald Trump is ready to do that.
6: Right. CBC's Catherine Cullen, thanks so much for this.
7: Thank you.
6: The U.S. has recorded the first confirmed deaths from measles this year. Health officials say two people have died of the disease in Pennsylvania. That state is seeing the highest number of cases.

0: in 3 decades, with nearly 400 reported this year, just as its vaccination rates are declining. The deaths are the first confirmed fatalities of measles in Pennsylvania in 35 years. Officials in the state say both people were unvaccinated. It has long been known that repeated hits to the head carry risks for football players. Now, a major new study is showing just how risky those hits can be. The research found at least 1 in 4 NFL players had a degenerative brain disease, CTE, at the time of their death. Tashauna Reed explains why the rate is likely much higher.
1: Dunk gets blasted.
2: That's the moment 23-year-old New York Giants quarterback Jackson Dart took a big hit in an NFL preseason game aired on NBC.
3: He takes a big shot.
2: He was assessed for a concussion, then given the okay to play. It's now regular protocol in the NFL. The risk of CTE, or chronic traumatic encephalopathy, well established. The neurodegenerative disease is associated with repeated hits to the head and can lead to mood disorders, suicidal thoughts, and dementia. Now new research is highlighting just how prevalent it is among football players.
4: And we were unfortunately both surprised but saddened to see that the minimum rate was so alarmingly high.
2: Dr. Dan Dineshwar led a team of researchers at Mass General Brigham and Harvard Medical School. They identified nearly 900 former NFL players who died between 2008 and 2021. Of that group, scientists examined 235 donated brains. The vast majority had CTE, meaning overall at least 25% of all players had the disease.
4: So for the minimum being 1 in 4, compared to 1 in 100 in the general population, means that these guys are getting CTE at a very high rate.
2: Dr. Charles Tatter, a leading neuroscientist and researcher at the Kremble Brain Institute in Toronto, says it's another wake-up call, and it's not just football.
5: The number of sports that could be implicated is huge.
2: CTE can only be confirmed after death. Scientists are working to develop tools to diagnose CTE in people still alive. But until then...
5: Well, I think this paper does ratchet up the importance of CTE, the importance of preventing it, because we don't have treatment for it.
2: Tim Fleiser is a former CFL player and executive director of Concussion Legacy Foundation Canada. He says the findings highlight the urgent need to protect young athletes in all sports.
6: And one of the things that we should be doing is not exposing children to repetitive non-concussive impacts, which are associated with CTE risk.
2: He says while there's been some progress, more can be done.
6: Biggest bang for the buck would be taking heading out of soccer for young children.
2: In 2022, the NFL introduced guardian caps for helmets to help cushion high-impact hits to the head, but wearing it is optional. In a statement, the NFL said it continuously strives to make the game of football safer, including by implementing strategies to reduce concussions and head impacts. Tashauna Reed, CBC News, Toronto.
0: A man sweeps up debris in Pommard, France. The village in the southwestern part of the country bore the brunt of a tornado late Monday. It left a trail of destruction and injured dozens. About 1,000 people live in the village. On average, France sees a few dozen tornadoes a year, according to the country's National Weather Service. This same region has already dealt with repeated heat waves and nearby wildfires this summer. 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I'm Salima Shivji. 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Country music legend, actor, and philanthropist Dolly Parton has died. Parton sang about heartbreak, wrote anthems of hope, and built an empire based on charm and fierce independence. She spread that legacy to the world of philanthropy, donating millions to various causes. And now millions of fans around the world are mourning the loss of her distinctive talent and style. Magda Gabrasalasa looks back on Parton's life.
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0: legendary lyrics. Lighting up screens, Dolly Parton did it all with flair.
1: It takes some effort to look like this.
0: Growing up in the Great Smoky Mountains of Tennessee, Parton was from a family of 14, living in a cabin with no electricity. Music was a source of light.
2: When people would come to our house, Mom would say, "Run and get your guitar." And then she'd say to them, "I want you to hear this song this little thing wrote."
0: By 13, she had performed at the Grand Ole Opry. After high school, she moved to Nashville, met and married her husband, Carl Dean, and had a top 40 hit with this cheeky song.
3: Just because I'm blonde, don't think I'm dumb, cause this dumb blonde ain't nobody's fool.
0: Parton sang about tough topics like poverty and complicated love.
3: I can see you're disappointed by the way you look at me.
0: She sparkled in movies like Steel Magnolias, reached new heights with a theme park.
4: You're welcome to Dollywood!
0: But it's music that made her an icon. She's in multiple musical Hall of Fames.
5: I'll be rocking till the day I'm gone.
0: And that day has now come. Recently, Parton spoke about a series of health struggles, but was also still planning new projects. Then today,
6: but sadness lies with us.
0: Her nephew, Brian Seaver, announcing via video that Parton passed away, honoring all that she did for her family, her fans, and the world.
6: She never saw a door she couldn't open, and the doors she opened made and changed history.
0: Parton was known for speaking up for marginalized communities. She provided kids with free books through her Imagination Library, and she was a musical mentor to many. Today, fans honored her showing up at her star on the Hollywood Walk of Fame.
7: I mean, I'm a DJ, so I'm a big music fan of her music, so I grew up listening to her.
8: When I first heard the news, it was, no, it's like a family member. You go, this can't be true.
0: Music stars like Kacey Musgraves and Elton John sharing their shock online, too. But Parton's family is reminding people that she believed in more than this world. When her husband died in 2025, she wrote then, he was in God's arms. And now her family says she is too.
3: We'll always love you.
0: Dolly Parton was 80 years old. Magda Gebrselassie, CBC News, Toronto.
9: And finally, Great Blue Heron Provincial Park, about 2 hours north of Saskatoon, is a popular summertime destination for hikers, canoeists, and campers. It's got great views, a relaxing atmosphere, but lately it's seen a surge in shoe thefts. The prime suspects believed to be working together to outfox unsuspecting campers.
10: We had one story where people were walking down the street and they saw one fox sitting on the road and the other one kind of on the edge of the campsite. And it was almost like the one fox was on lookout and the other one went into the campsite, stole a shoe, and then they both took off running.
9: Park manager Sunit McGuire says a group of five foxes, known collectively as a skulk, are thought to be behind the shoe snatchings, skulking about to find their targets before striking. She estimates about 100 pairs of recovered footwear have been put in bins that have been set up outside the park office this summer, waiting for their owners to come retrieve them. For camper Linda McDonald, finding the stolen shoes has become a big part of her day.
11: It's not unusual to find 7 shoes on one of my walks. I walk through the park almost daily, so you almost need a shopping bag.
9: Another visitor, Brenda Andres, saw one of the furry outlaws making a quick getaway.
12: A little fox ran across the road, and sure enough, he had a little shoe in his mouth.
9: A lot of the shoes have ended up at one cottage belonging to Rochelle Kelm. She even took to posting photos of the stashed shoes online so people could pick them up.
13: It seems that the foxes really like depositing the shoes at our place.
9: Exasperated park officials are telling campers and cottagers to keep their footwear inside, away from the reach of foxy criminals who, for now, remain at large. Here's park visitor Lisa Mitchell.
14: First, I thought it was a garage sale, actually, selling shoes maybe from a lost and found. But yeah, I didn't know that that was behavior of foxes. They're actually my favorite animal. So I find that it's funny. It's kind of endearing, too.
9: Clearly, she's not been one of the victims.

0: This is a news update on CBC Radio 1, 89.3 FM, 990 AM. Good evening, I'm Julie Buckingham. At 628, it's 24 in downtown Winnipeg, Brandon 21, Thompson is 24 degrees. When it comes to the new Canadian counter-tariffs against the U.S., Premier Wab Kanu is backing the move. Kanu says there are ways you, the average consumer, can help by buying local or Canadian. Some shoppers tell CBC News figuring some of that out at the grocery store can be tricky. Superstore says it will add a T symbol to denote a product that is from the U.S. and subject to tariffs. Tributes are pouring in after the news of the death of iconic singer, songwriter, and actor Dolly Parton. Her death at age 80 was announced today, her career spanning more than six decades with hits including Jolene and 9 to 5. She was also well known for her charitable efforts, including giving millions of books through her Imagination Library program for children. First Nations in Manitoba were some of the recipients of those donations. RCMP say a 19-month investigation is putting a significant dent in drug and weapons trafficking in southern Manitoba. Winkler Police and RCMP teamed up in December 2024 to start looking into a large amount of cocaine and guns being imported to a Winkler business. In all, 15 people from 10 different communities have been arrested on 67 charges.
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3: 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Baby puffins, or pufflings as they're called, are leaving their nests for the first time and heading out to sea. But artificial lights can send them off track. How the Puffin Patrol is steering them right, coming up on The Current.
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4: Hello, I'm Paul Hunter, sitting in for Neil Cooksall.
5: Good evening, I'm Talia Schlanger, sitting in for Chris Howden. This is As It Happens. Tonight,
4: caught in the crossfire as Ottawa announces a slew of retaliatory tariffs on American products. Jobs Minister Patty Hajdu tells us what her government can offer Canadian workers caught in the middle of an escalating trade war.
5: Turning over a new maple leaf. Canadians hoping to do their part are still striving to buy local. But the lawyer behind a proposed class action lawsuit says the maple leaf is sometimes slapped on products that aren't Canadian at all.
4: Dolly, we will always love you. Bluegrass singer Rhonda Vincent remembers her friend Dolly Parton and recounts the many times she got the chance to share a stage with her idol.
5: Foiled plans. A small business owner in Ontario who imports aluminum building products from the U.S. says he understands why everyone is upset, but he wants Canada back at the negotiating table.
4: Proper case. Renowned queer lawyer Barbara Findlay may have spelled her name in lowercase, but she lived her life in all caps and wasn't afraid to fight for the rights of gay, lesbian, and trans Canadians.
5: And what meow? A Wisconsin cat has a certified record-breaking 29 toes. And we'll dig into the archives to hear from a feline that said, "Hold my catnip," when it came out with four ears. As It Happens, the Tuesday edition, radio that always gives you time to pause and reflect.

The United States is plowing ahead with punishing tariffs on Canadian goods. And now Canada is hitting back. Today, the federal government announced a slew of measures in response to the new American tariffs, including dollar-for-dollar counter-tariffs on more than $27 billion worth of U.S. goods. Ottawa also announced $7.5 billion in supports for workers and businesses.

0: businesses, including easier access to employment insurance and a range of loan programs for businesses. Patty Haidu is the Federal Minister of Jobs and Families. We reached her in Ottawa.
1: Minister, a lot of Canadians are feeling, I think rightly, a lot of anxiety right now. Do you think these new measures will be enough to ease their minds?
2: Well, I think these new measures go a long way to sending a signal, and a really strong signal, to small and medium-sized employers who will be predominantly hit by this new round of tariffs, that we have their backs too. And not just the employers, but the employees, their workers, that keep those businesses alive and thriving. So this package is designed specifically to address those sectors that and those businesses that will be most impacted by this new round of tariffs, and certainly there to not only help with the liquidity for businesses, but also there to help with businesses hold on to their talent and ultimately, in a worst-case scenario, be there for employees that lose their jobs.
1: Speaking of which, changes to employment insurance to make accessing benefits easier is a part of what was announced today. Are you essentially saying with that to Canadians that they should be prepared to lose their jobs?
2: Well, no. I mean, look, what I'm saying to Canadians is that we're not waiting to be prepared to support Canadians who lose their job. But ultimately, the Canadian economy is still quite strong, and we're seeing a lot of activity in a variety of different sectors. But we all know these tariffs are going to disproportionately impact various sectors and various businesses. And some businesses are going to be able to pivot, but in some cases, some businesses are very small and reliant on the United States. And if there are situations where a business just cannot keep their doors open, we want to make sure those employees are well supported, not only with employment insurance, but with the opportunity to access training and to be able to land new jobs in other sectors.
1: There's a recent analysis by the University of Calgary, which puts it as Canada potentially losing as many as 87,000 jobs because of the latest U.S. tariffs. I mean, do you anticipate those numbers? And if so, can Canada afford to pay for supports on the scale that may well be required here?
2: Well, look, I know there's a number of different estimates floating around in terms of what the impact on jobs will be. But on the second part of your question, can Canada afford to? I think Canada cannot afford to wait. And in fact, the Prime Minister has said, and so has most recently our Minister of Finance, that we're in an excellent fiscal position to be able to support employers, to support employees, and to make sure that we have what we need to get through this difficult time. Canada is an attractive investment location. In fact, we're seeing increasing interest in investment in Canada, in particular in infrastructure development, but we can't rest on our laurels and hope that things will work out when we see specific sectors or specific regions targeted, and that's why these announcements today are so important.
1: So besides the support, there are these retaliatory tariffs that your government introduced today on a range of U.S. imports. But just as, you know, Americans ultimately foot the bill for Donald Trump's tariffs on Canadian goods, Canadians will have to pay for these if they choose or need to buy them. So how should people expect this to affect their cost of living?
2: Well, look, no one wants to impose tariffs. At least no one should want to impose tariffs, because you're absolutely right. That increases the cost and it decreases the choice for Canadians. So we do so very reluctantly, but we also do so with a resolve that we are going to stand up for Canadian companies and Canadian employers. And in fact, we're doing something I think Canadians expect us to do, because they've been doing it. They've been standing up for each other. They've been intentionally choosing Canadian products, Canadian vacations, Canadian manufacturers to the degree possible.
1: Conservative Party leader Pierre Poilievre has been asking Prime Minister Carney to release the details of what your government walked away from on Friday night. Last night on this program, I spoke with Conservative MP Shuvaloy Majumdar about that. Here's some of what he said.
3: I think we have seen in plenty of crises in the past that governments tend to wrap themselves in the flag and say, just trust us. And it's not that we don't have the intention to support the government through a crisis. It's that the country deserves to have the transparency around the terms that were negotiated.
1: Given the sacrifices Canadians may ultimately have to make, should they be afforded more clarity on what was on the table last week?
2: Well, look, I think that the terms of the proposed agreement and the changing terms

0: terms of the proposed agreement have been pretty widely publicized. In fact, more publicized than many trade agreements. In fact, I would say any trade agreements that I've seen in the time that I've been a politician over the last 11 years. And so that transparency has been clear. We've been working with stakeholders. We've been working with industry. We've got labor partners. We've got, you know, politicians of all stripes on advisory committees. This has been an all-hands-on-deck moment to negotiate with the United States. And if the Conservative Party and Pierre Poilievre want to be helpful, they can stop voting against things like supports for the $6 billion that will go towards creating the skilled trades workers that, in fact, pockets of our economy deeply need in order to get these major projects and infrastructure projects off the ground. What I am focused on is what Canadians are telling us we need to do.
1: Prime Minister said yesterday that Canada is prepared to return to the negotiating table when the U.S. comes with the, quote, right attitude. Today, the American president was musing about renaming Lake Ontario Lake America. Point being, this is not a man whose attitude seems like it's about to change. So realistically, how long are you expecting Canadians to have to live with this new reality?
0: Well, I think the question is, you know, how quickly is the Canadian economy adjusting to selling to other markets? Like, we cannot control what the President of the United States will say or do, but what we can control is the supports that we provide employers and, indeed, employers themselves, the actions that they take to pivot to new markets, new products, and new ways of doing business.
1: Finding new markets doesn't happen overnight, though.
0: It doesn't, but I will tell you that there are many, many companies that have been working diligently, not just to find new markets abroad, but to work with the Canadian government on projects that allow them to utilize their Canadian products in some of the major work that we're doing.
1: Later on the program, I'll be speaking with a business owner who deals in aluminum. He's anxious right now for the two governments to get back to the table and just get a deal done. What would you say to people like him right now?
0: I will tell him that, look, we're going to have his back, and we're going to be working diligently to make sure that we can get as many companies just like his through this time. But I'll also reassure him that we won't settle for a deal that would decimate his industry through unfair and unjust tariffs or in measures that would limit his ability to sell his product to the world.
1: Minister, it is a very complicated, potentially very painful time. I appreciate you taking this time with us.
0: Thank you so much.
2: Patty Haidu is the Federal Minister of Jobs and Families. We reached her in Ottawa. Politicians have been hurling harsh words back and forth across the border for days now. But today, Industry Minister Melanie Joly aimed her message directly at everyday Canadians.
3: For many of you watching us right now, you may ask yourself, what can I do to help? This morning, I had the chance to talk with many associations of retailers to make sure that at your grocers, at your local shop, that you understand what are the Canadian products. And I have their support to make sure that's the case, because that's really how you can help. If you see a Canadian product, please support it. And that's how we can launch this movement of resistance to what is happening to us.
2: Retailers have labeled some products with maple leaf insignia to indicate their origins. But in some cases, the red leaf has been slapped on products that don't come from Canada at all. It's a practice known as maple washing, and Loblaws has been fined twice. A spokesperson said these were isolated incidents that were quickly fixed, but other retailers, including Sobeys, have stopped flagging many items altogether in the face of increased scrutiny. Joey Zucran is an attorney for the lead plaintiff in a proposed class action suit filed in Quebec, which alleges major retailers including Loblaws, Sobeys, Metro, Walmart, and Giant Tiger engaged in maple washing. We reached him in Montreal earlier today.
1: Joey, you heard Minister Joly's words today. She says she's been in touch with retailers about making it clear what's Canadian and what's not. What does that tell you?
4: You know, that's a very interesting statement, because I think the government is encouraging Canadians to buy local. And the reality that we discovered and our clients and many consumers discovered on the ground is far different, specifically in that some of these, or almost all of these major retailers or major grocers are saying one thing but doing something else.
1: This proposed class action you're involved with is based on the experiences of one Montreal shopper, your client. What did they find when they went looking for maple leaf markers in grocery?

0: stores?
1: What happened was that he was actually at a Loblaws branded grocery store in Montreal. It's called Provigo. And there were these granola bars, the Nature's Valley granola bars, that were labeled with a big red and white sticker or label stating in big letters, prepared in Canada. And what he effectively thought, or the general impression that he or any normal or reasonable consumer would have, is that these were granola bars that were actually prepared in Canada. He wanted to support local. Lo and behold, when he arrived at his house and he looked at the packaging before opening his first granola bar, the side of the packaging actually says product of USA. So unlike the representations made by Loblaws, this was not a Canadian prepared product, but rather a product of the U.S. So he was our client who went in thinking he was giving his money to a Canadian producer, actually directly supported the U.S.
0: Have you heard from others who've had similar experiences?
1: Of course. So we had a lot of people send us their experiences and different products. I can name you a couple of others that are alleged in the lawsuit. For example, in the President's Choice brand, right? So again, we're talking about a Loblaws location. You'll see that same red and white Canadian flag label and said prepared in Canada. And it's PC Organics Coconut Milk. And again, when you look at the side of that coconut milk can, it says this item is a product of Thailand. At Giant Tiger, where you'll see the Tim Hortons coffee, also labeled as made or prepared in Canada. And of course, we know that coffee is made, this coffee at least is made in Colombia. IGA or Sobeys has a wine, or had a wine on their website, an Italian wine under in the section made in Canada, but the bottle says made in Italy. But basically, the in our view and in the lawsuit's view, these major grocers that were all named as defendants in this case advertised whatever they wanted to, you know, increase sales of so-called Canadian products, but that were ultimately not Canadian.
0: We reached out to the retailers named in your suit, and we've not heard back at this point. But in the past, they've argued that any mislabeling was, you know, employee error, and it was when it was discovered, it was quickly fixed. Is it possible there's an element of human error involved here?
1: It's possible, but, you know, if the defense, if any company could have a defense of human error and be exonerated from what is effectively misrepresentations or civil fraud, then there would be no justice, right? And of course, the only way and reason why they learned and made any changes is because of the lawsuit. So had we not filed this lawsuit, I don't think all of these grocers would have made any changes. And the purpose of this case, of course, is to obtain financial compensation for the public.
0: Let's get in the weeds a little bit here, because I think people are seeing a lot of different labels on things when they go out to the shops and stores, from, you know, quote, made in Canada to, quote, product of Canada to, quote, prepared in Canada, all of which I'm guessing have different kind of legal meanings. Do you think the average consumer understands the distinctions?
1: So you just said a very key term in law, the average consumer. So yes, all these words and descriptions you made have different meanings, but the Supreme Court of Canada set a very clear test. It's what the general impression the words or the advertising give to the inexperienced, average, credulous consumer. So who's looking at the advertising at first, in a hurried manner and at first glance. So if I'm, to use your words, the average consumer walking in the aisle and I look up and I see a big red and white sticker or label and it says prepared, designed, made in, whatever it is, Canada, and the general impression that I get at my first glance of looking at that labeling or that marketing is that it's a product made in Canada, then yes, it would be, in our view, illegal under the Consumer Protection Act. And the slight nuances that the retailers or the grocers try to use with the wording, I do not think will exonerate them in a court of law.
0: As we mentioned off the top, the Canadian Food Inspection Agency has issued fines as high as $10,000 for a single mislabeled product. And now we've got Minister Joly sending retailers a strong message on this as well. So why do you believe a class action suit is needed here?
1: First of all, I wouldn't say that 10,000 is very high. You should see some of the penalties that are imposed in the U.S. for in similar situations. In fact, it's probably pocket change for the grocers. That being said, when the government issues a fine or a penalty of $10,000, of course, that money is put in the state coffers. That money goes to the government and is not redistributed to the consumers, who are the real victims and who actually suffered the financial harm.
0: Thank you for speaking with us, Joey.

0: She was the Smoky Mountain songbird, the queen of country music, or just plain old Dolly. Dolly Parton, the country music singer-songwriter for whom the title legend would be a vast understatement, died today at age 80. And as she acknowledged to the CBC's Tom Power in 2023, that's a loss that will feel personal to many.
1: I care about people. I care about everybody. I really do. And I just care about things that matter, should matter, and should matter more. And I just, I think people kind of know me. I've been around for six decades. They've watched me in the movies. They've heard me on the radio and seen me on TV. I've become a household word, so to speak, in every house but home, as the song says. You know, I stay going all the time doing my stuff. And so it's almost like if your mama tells you something, they'll listen, or your older sister or a favorite aunt. That's how I want people to think of me. Like, well, we might want to listen. She might know something. So I don't know. That's kind of how I feel about it, because I feel like the world is my family.
0: Dolly Parton was born into a poor family in Tennessee's Great Smoky Mountains and has said she first performed for little kids and farm animals with a microphone made out of a tin can. She went on to become one of the best-selling female artists of all time, winning 10 country music awards and 11 Grammys and collaborating with countless stars. Rhonda Vincent is a bluegrass singer who was friends with Dolly Parton. We reached her in Nashville.
2: Rhonda, my condolences. How are you doing after hearing the news of such an immense loss?
3: It is such a shock. It's not what I expected to wake up to today. And so sad. What a dear friend, what a mentor that she was. So it is a very sad time. My heart is broken. I will be honored. I will be opening the Grand Ole Opry tonight in honor of Dolly and singing a Dolly song.
2: You know, we just heard Dolly say she felt like everyone was family, but you really knew her personally. You knew her well. Do you remember the first time you shared a stage with Dolly?
3: Well, I remember the first time I never dreamed. I mean, I did dream that one day I would get to meet Dolly Parton. I would meet her. And then one day, I think it was 1992, it was back when we had codaphones and the red light was blinking. And there was a message when I pushed the button, and it said, "Hi, this is Dolly Parton, and I want you to come to Nashville and sing with me." And I thought, I mean, if you hear that message, you think that it's someone pulling a prank on you. But I called the number back, and it was actually Dolly, and Carl Jackson had recommended. She was working on the album Slow Dancing with the Moon, and she said, "Who should we get to sing the other harmony?" And he said, "You should get Rhonda Vincent." And he said, "She's going to be here tomorrow." It was actually the day after that I was supposed to have been there. This was at 5 o'clock in the afternoon. And so my brother Darren and I jumped in the car, drove overnight to Nashville, and I found myself in the studio with Dolly the very next day at 10 a.m. And was a friendship that I will always cherish and, you know, work with her on many projects. Heart Songs, what a wonderful experience to get to spend 10 days with her. We recorded that live album and spending all that time with her. And then she sang on many of my projects and performed with her. I remember one time we were in New York City doing a press for one of her albums, and we were riding together in a taxi cab, and our legs were leg to leg. And all I could think of is, did I shave my legs? I don't know. My leg is next to Dolly Parton. But, I had a life-threatening illness. And, I'm from Greentop, Missouri. And what a dear friend. She made the trip up there, and she said, "I had to come and make sure that you were okay myself."
2: My God.
3: I know everybody's going to say this, but I will always love her.
2: Well put. Besides performing with her, you listened to her growing up. I mean, what did her music mean to you as you were growing up?
3: Oh, I've always loved a Dolly song. In fact, now most people think I sing the Mule Skinner Blues because of Bill Monroe. And I'm sure I heard it by Bill Monroe, but it was when Dolly Parton recorded it. I did not get a chance to ask her about this, but I believe she wrote a third verse to Mule Skinner Blues. I need to start incorporating that into what we do and talking about what a wonderful lady that she is. But she inspired. I did my first recording, my single recording, when I was 9, and I recorded Mule Skinner Blues because of Dolly Parton.
2: Look, personal aside, back in 2023, it was Dolly Parton's 77th birthday, and I was at the Ryman Auditorium in Nashville, and it was a celebration night for Dolly. She couldn't be there. She, I think, appeared on, I know, because I was there, she appeared on video. You were on stage that night, and in my recollection is you did Mule Skinner Blues that night. You belted it out. It was so fantastic. I mean, what a night that was. But, man, she just blazed a path for women in country music, didn't she?
3: She certainly did. Not only did we do Mule Skinner Blues, that is the first time I'd ever sang 9 to 5 at that particular, that weekend was celebrating Dolly. And
2: that's
3: so I'll
2: right.
3: never forget, because I recorded Jolene many years ago. And so I thought I would do Jolene. I said, no, somebody else is already doing Jolene. So I had to find another song. But thankfully, thanks to Dolly's birthday, we got to celebrate at the Ryman. And I started doing 9 to 5, and I've been doing it ever since. So, I mean, not only is she a great songwriter and performer and just, but to see the person that she is, there was many years ago, my brother and I were singing harmony on demos that she was writing. She was writing so fast, and people would come in, the neighbors, I had never seen this side of her, but people were bringing tomatoes, and she was like, I'm going home to, you know, make some fried green tomatoes. She's going to do that. And I watched her, because I learned this from her, I watched her pull a Ziploc bag. She had this beautiful, Lord knows how much it cost, a beautiful bag that she was carrying. And she reached in and she pulled out a Ziploc bag
2: full of
3: makeup. And I'm like, what? Oh, my goodness. She goes, I can't see anything in all those other bags. She says, she's got all kinds of nice bags. She says, I can't see. So she put all of her makeup in a Ziploc bag and then put it inside the real fancy bag. And I've been doing that ever since.
2: Dolly Parton was a remarkable and rare person, especially in this day and age, in that she was loved across the political spectrum. I mean, every spectrum you can imagine. I mean, she's in the Rock and Roll Hall of Fame, for Pete's sake. How does she pull all that off?
3: You know what? Because she was not only this world icon, she could have acted any way she wanted to act. She could have been anything, a diva, talk to people. But she was so friendly and so down to earth. And everyone loves her because of that. Because people would say, what is Dolly Parton really like? It was what you see is what you get.
2: Is that how you'll remember her?
3: I will always remember, yes. I will always remember because she was exactly the person. She was always fun and interesting. And, you know, she just loved everybody. And you know what? It wasn't like I'm going to walk in a room and just talk to one person. She would make a time to visit with everybody.
2: Gosh, it's a sad day, but I can hear such happiness and joy in your voice.
3: Oh, absolutely. What a wonderful lady.
2: Is there one Dolly Parton song you'd like us to play today?
3: There's many. I just love her. You know what? Maybe my favorite would be God's Coloring Book. And I feel like that's what she's looking at right now.
2: Thank you so much, Rhonda. It was a pleasure.
3: Thank you. Thank you so much. Blessings to you.
2: Thank you.
0: Rhonda Vincent was Dolly Parton's friend. We reached her in Nashville.

0: is God's Coloring Book by Dolly Parton.
1: We're going to take a short break now. 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
0: Stay tuned. I'm Talia Schlanger.
1: And I'm Paul Hunter.
2: 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He's all around me. 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
5: Gandhi envisioned a free India as a place of communal harmony. 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On Ideas, was Gandhi's vision ever enough?
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7: Good evening, I'm Julie Buckingham in downtown Winnipeg at 7 o'clock. Some sun and 24 degrees. Chance of scattered showers before clearing overnight, the low of 16. Premier Wab Kanu supports Canada's dollar-for-dollar counter-tariffs against the United States. The Fed say they will offer $7.5 billion in support for workers and businesses harmed by the American levies. Kanu says Ottawa is always willing to restart talks with the U.S., but in the meantime...
8: Canada is showing the rest of the world right now that you don't have to take an E. You don't have to bow down. You can be proud. You can have backbone, and you can stand up for your own economy and your own jobs.
7: Kanu says the best way you can show support for hard-hit industries is to buy local, like honey and dairy products. Well, as the trade war escalates, some Winnipeg shoppers say that's exactly what they want to do, support Canada with their wallets. At the grocery store, it can be hard to know where some products are from, and Michael Smith left a complaint about that at Superstore today.
9: I actually asked one of the produce fellows to go into the back and tell me where the celery comes from. It's not labeled, you know, when we're into a trade war. I don't want to buy U.S. Products.
7: Shopper Lourdes Diaz says labels should be more prominent.
10: I would like just to be separate, like the labels, what is Canadian, what is America, and all that, yeah.
7: In a statement, Superstore owner Loblaw says it is taking steps to make Canadian products easier to find, and a letter T will be added to items directly sourced from the U.S. subjected to tariffs. And country of origin information will be back in the fresh produce aisles. RCMP say a 19-month investigation putting a significant dent in southern Manitoba's drug trade. Winkler Police and RCMP partnered on the effort starting in late 2024. Mountie Superintendent Jeff Edmondson says in all, 15 people from 10 different communities have been arrested. 67 charges are laid, over 10 kilos of cocaine and mushrooms, along with 57 guns seized. He adds it was a sophisticated network.
11: No, I think we've definitely shut this network down for now. Like I said, there is profits to be made. Others will try to fill that void. We'll do our best to get them to.
7: Asmussen says more arrests are expected. One suspect, a 29-year-old man from Carmen, faces almost half of all of those charges. Women and children escaping family violence will soon have a new place to stay in Winkler. The province is spending $2.4 million on a 25-suite building where they can also tap into counseling, education, cultural, and children's programming. It will be run by Genesis House, a women's shelter in the city, led by Angela Braun. She says moms and kids can stay at this one for 2 years to